0: now an Oscar nominee. That's all coming up on Bullseye. But first, the news.
1: Live from NPR News in Washington, I'm Louise Schiavone. President Trump says he's reviewing Iran's latest proposal to end the war there. The president was boarding Air Force One in Florida when he told reporters on the runway he planned he would review Iran's proposal on the flight. But on his Truth Social platform, the president said he was not optimistic it would be acceptable. Meanwhile, the president has announced a drawdown of 14% of U.S. forces stationed in Germany. That's 5,000 troops. The change follows President Trump's complaints that NATO has not stepped up to help the U.S. in the war in Iran. NPR's Rob Schmitz has more on Germany's reaction.
2: German Defense Minister Boris Pistorius called the Pentagon's move an expected one, adding that if Germany is to remain transatlantic, it must strengthen the European pillar within NATO. A spokesperson for NATO said it was working with the U.S. to understand the details of the troop withdrawal and that it underscored the need for Europe to invest more in defense. The Pentagon's announcement would still leave more than 30,000 U.S. troops in Germany, reversing a buildup that began under President Joe Biden. Germany is undergoing an historic defense buildup and investment in response to Russia's invasion of Ukraine more than 4 years ago. Rob Schmitz, NPR News. Berlin.
1: The trial over OpenAI's future continues next week, pitting Elon Musk against the artificial intelligence company he helped start and its CEO, Sam Altman. NPR's John Ruwitch has details.
3: Elon Musk of Tesla and SpaceX fame says OpenAI lost its way. It was founded as a nonprofit to create AI for the benefit of humanity, but he argues that a for-profit arm designed to help raise money and attract talent has taken over. On the stand during week one, Musk's testimony got heated at times. He said Sam Altman and fellow founder Greg Brockman, quote, stole a charity and have enriched themselves. OpenAI argues that Musk left after a power struggle and launched this case out of sour grapes. He's since gone on to start his own for-profit AI company, which competes against OpenAI. And OpenAI lawyers say he even tried to poach its employees for Tesla while he was on the board. Altman is expected to testify in the coming days. John Ruwitch, NPR News, San Francisco.
1: Spirit Airlines landed its final flight earlier today at Dallas-Fort Worth International Airport from Detroit Metropolitan Airport. After 34 years and multiple financial challenges, Spirit's bright yellow planes will no longer operate. NPR's Joel Rose reports fuel prices dealt the final blow.
4: The whole industry has been dealing with a spike in the price of jet fuel since the beginning of the war in Iran, which has disrupted the supply of crude oil and jet fuel coming out of the Persian Gulf. That's driven up the price of jet fuel worldwide, even in the U.S., which is a net exporter of jet fuel. The price has nearly doubled in the past 2 months. That is putting pressure on all airlines, really. But in the case of Spirit, problems really ran much deeper than that.
1: This is NPR News in Washington. It's a fashion-forward weekend at the nation's movie theaters, NPR's Bob Mondello reports.
5: It's been two decades since Meryl Streep, Anne Hathaway, and Emily Blunt first strode down a cinema runway together. But audiences are embracing The Devil Wears Prada 2 as if they've never been away.
6: You've changed. You have. You're much more confident. Kept those eyebrows, though, didn't you?
5: The sequel appears headed for an $80 million weekend in North America, about three times the first film's opening, and it's doing even better overseas.
7: Oh, that's not what you're wearing to the dinner.
6: That's all.
5: Also doing well globally, the Michael Jackson biopic Michael, which breezed past the $300 million mark earlier in the week and will pass $400 million by Sunday. Bob Mondello, NPR News.
1: In Louisville, Kentucky, late this afternoon.
8: They're off in the Kentucky Derby.
1: Golden Temple won the Kentucky Derby, making Cherie DeVoe the first woman to train the winner of the opening leg of the Triple Crown. DeVoe told an NBC News interviewer right after her horse crossed the finish line.
9: I'm glad that I could be a representative of all women everywhere that we can do anything we set our minds to.
1: Golden Tempo charged down the stretch to make history for DeVoe in the 1 1/8-mile race. Renegade was second, Longshot Ocelli third. DeVoe was just the second female trainer to win any Triple Crown race after Jenna Antonucci with Arcangelo in the 2023 Belmont. She won the Derby in her first opportunity 8 years after starting her own stable. I'm Louise Schiavone, NPR News, Washington.
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0: It's Bullseye. I'm Jesse Thorne. Since 1994, when he was 15 years old, Kenan Thompson has been doing sketch comedy on TV, basically nonstop. It started on Nickelodeon. Thompson was a founding cast member on the kids' comedy show All That. There, he played characters like Super Dude, Dexter from Good Burger, and Pierre Escargot, the French language educator who taught you unique French phrases from his bathtub.
12: Hey, you! Get off of my clown! De la poudre, c'est du la seigneur de poudre, la poudre, poudre, en fait, j'en fais en l'air, c'est poudre, en fait, tu fais, à la poudre, c'est le night court. How are you? Ow!
0: Honestly, still funny to me. Thompson left the show in 1999. He soon found work on Saturday Night Live. He joined the cast in 2003, first as a featured player, then in 2005 as a full-time cast member. And you probably already know this, but Kenan Thompson remains on Saturday Night Live. He is the longest tenured cast member in the show's history. SNL is a busy, intense job. It's also a stable one, and Kenan likes it that way. He has a family, two kids, enough side work and TV and movies to keep things interesting. And now, he has a picture book. Unfunny Bunny follows a bunny who is about to start at a new school. The bunny dreams of making his new classmates laugh at his jokes when the first day comes, and the bunny bombs. What's an unfunny bunny to do? Well, you're going to need to read to find out. I'm thrilled to finally get to talk with Kenan Thompson. Let's get right into it. Kenan Thompson, welcome to Bullseye. I'm so happy to have you on the show.
13: Thank you, man. Thank you for having me. Also, thank you for displaying the book.
0: Oh, I'm glad to. If anybody is watching at home, you can see that I did that thing where you put the book up next to you so it's on my shot. That's a beautiful book. Kenan, when I saw the book was called The Unfunny Bunny, like when it landed on my desk, I assumed it was maybe a book about finding yourself or something. Most picture books are for kids are about finding yourself, right? And it's actually a book about collaboration. Why did you want to write a picture book about writing jokes with somebody?
13: I mean, it kind of is the story based from the title. We found the title first kind of thing and then backed into the story from there. I mean, there is some like find yourself stuff in there, but I think the bigger, you know, overall arch is the bunny finding a friend that he can bounce his ideas off of. You know what I mean? Because there's nothing better, I think, than telling a joke and then nobody responds. And then you have to figure out kind of what happened. So if you can not take it like emotionally, personally, you can, you know, you can bridge the gap. And then, you know, it's so much sweeter on the other side because you actually get the laugh you were looking for once you broaden, I guess, your horizons, kind of, if you will.
0: You wrote this book with Brian Tucker, who is a very longtime writer on Saturday Night Live. Are there writers that you've worked with that you have personally really deeply enjoyed collaborating with?
13: Tucker. Me and Tucker have written a ton, and he's probably the main person I check in with every single week. I've written, or I've been written for by like Colin and Seth and Tina over the years, and James Anderson and Paula Pels, you know, Emily Spivey's. But as far as like me having an idea, I usually feel the most comfortable, I guess, going to Tucker since he's been there, because I think we share the same kind of sensibilities. And, you know, we did, you know, some pretty dynamic work together, you know, with What's Up With That and John Kajan, and, you know, on and on it goes. So, yeah, me and Tucker collab, you know, pretty great and solid, you know, together. And I really enjoy working with him because I enjoy, like, watching him laugh through the process as we're writing, you know what I mean? To see the things that kind of make him laugh. So, like, I'll be, you know, ad-libbing in the room as he's jotting things down, or he'll be ad-libbing. And as we're figuring it out, kind of watching him giggle it to life is always fun.
0: What's Up With That is one of the silliest things that has ever been on Saturday Night. In fact, I was going to say on Saturday Night Live, I'm upgrading it to in the history of television. Just one of the silliest things in the history of the world. It is a talk show where you are the host who sings his own theme song. And every time a guest starts to speak, or you even start to introduce a guest, you are derailed by further verses of the theme song that are about whatever's happening in front of you.
14: Well, as I was saying, where it really starts is with a solid family foundation.
15: Family foundation.
14: When they call it homework, because it's

0: Whose premise was this?
1: It was mine. I had an idea for a talk show where the guy doesn't let people talk, and it was like as simple as that. And then, you know, the beauty of writers is they will actually, you know, grow it into something sketch-worthy or television kind of worthy. You know, they can take an idea and just formulate the ABC of it all. And I feel like that premise was so straightforward. It was just like, you know, it's a talk show and the guy doesn't let people talk. And he's like, okay, go further. And then, you know, some inspiration was taken, I think, from Forte when he was on like a morning news show or something. And he was singing like a theme song or something like that that kept going on and on and on and on. And it was like super duper long and ridiculous. So that kind of was a little, you know, splash of inspiration, too. So between those two kind of things is where we landed on, like, just singing the theme song kind of over and over. And then, and also like the people coming in and out while we're singing the songs, like Jake the Snake Roberts and stuff like that.
0: I'm Jesse Thorne. This is Bullseye. My guest is Kenan Thompson. He's one of the stars of Saturday Night Live and has been for two decades. He's also the author of a new children's book, Unfunny Bunny. You know, I think that one of your most incredible gifts and skills is a reaction take.
1: Oh, thanks, and man. I love a reaction take.
0: Yeah. And I mean, it shows, right?
1: Yeah. I love being the representation of what everyone is thinking. You know what I mean? It's an easy bullseye. It's an easy kind of layup. It's not an easy layup, but, you know, it's kind of like so obvious you can't do it wrong unless you make a face that, you know, doesn't really exemplify what's happening kind of thing. But yeah, I love to be right on point with every single person that's experiencing this sketch at that moment. You know what I mean? Like, no matter kind of like if the sketch is broad enough, doesn't matter where you come from or what your, you know, reference material might look like or how old you are, this, that, and the other, you've been taken on a journey. And then it gets to a point where it's time for, you know, everyone to react to something that's not necessarily a joke. You know what I mean? It's just kind of a thought. And then for me to be the person to personify that is just, it's exhilarating.
0: Do you practice takes?
1: I don't. It's kind of me reacting to it as I would naturally. And it just happens to fit what everybody else is thinking as well. But it's an exaggerated version because I don't make faces when I have thoughts. You know what I mean?
0: Do you watch yourself on camera afterwards?
1: Very limitedly, yes. But, you know, it's random. Like, there were times when I felt left out of the conversation of what people were enjoying about my work and I couldn't relate. So I felt like I was letting them down when I would bump into them out in the world. And I would have no concept of what they were talking about because it's just so much going in and out, you know, a lot of probably like, what do they call it? When you like, you exit your body, you're not really there. You know what I mean?
0: Like a good dissociation.
1: Yes, or a lot of dissociation, yeah, kind of stuff going on. So it was like, I was just way too oblivious.
0: Unless you're
1: to
0: talking about astral traveling. It's possible you're talking about astral travel.
1: Super astral traveling in the middle of the show. And then
0: you're
1: coming
0: in Egypt
1: back. You know what I mean? And just having a whole nother experience. But yeah, so I started to watch, you know, and then it just, I don't know. It's just more fun kind of being there. So I feel you, Idris Elba. He won't watch The Wire, which is crazy. But I get it.
0: I mean, he's missing out on the best television show.
1: He did some great work. I don't know if he wants to watch it. Thank you, you know. But yeah, it's a weird dynamic to watch yourself, you know. So,
0: but you've been on camera since you were a child. Did you ever get camera training besides the, you know, community theater you were doing?
1: Yeah, I mean, I guess yes, because we were taught how to audition or whatever. So there was a lot of like, you know, but that was just, you know, one camcorder on a tripod in a room. I think the training for multicams actually came from being in multicam kind of situations, you know. So yeah, this is one of those, you know, you learn on the fly, learn by doing kind of jobs, I guess.
0: It's Bullseye. I'm Jesse Thorne. I'm with Kenan Thompson. You mentioned liking to be the proxy for the audience when you're on camera.
1: Yeah.
0: One of my favorite sketches that you're a regular in, recurring sketches that you're a regular in, is Black Jeopardy.
2: Welcome to Black Jeopardy, the only TV game show where the audience is in church clothes. I'm your host, Darnell Hayes. Our contestants are Keely.
3: Hey.
2: Shanice.
4: Okay, now.
2: And Doug.
5: How are you doing, sir?
2: Oh, man. Doug, you sure you're ready to play Black Jeopardy?
5: They told me a fella can win some money, so let's win me some money. Get her done.
2: Well, I admire your confidence. Let's see our categories. We got big girls. I don't know. You better.
0: One of the things that's really amazing to me about that sketch is you're standing there hosting this show. And the premise usually is that there's two black contestants and one white contestant. The white contestant is out of place through their whiteness and often another thing, right?
1: Yes.
0: And that white contestant is like a movie star because they're usually the host of the show. So it's like, you know, it's like Elizabeth Banks or Tom Hanks standing there.
1: Mm-hmm.
0: That movie star standing next to two of your castmates who are also brilliant sketch performers doing like really specific, vivid characters.
1: Mm-hmm.
0: And you carry the show. You carry the sketch. Like, it is your sketch as the straight man, you know, as a guy who is just sort of cocking your head from time to time.
1: Yeah, I enjoy being a maestro for sketches. You know, I don't have to necessarily be, you know, the actual, like, kind of punchline king of the sketch. Like, I feel like the straight man gets just as many laughs if you play it real enough, because like I said, it's another example of what everybody's thinking kind of thing. And I get to make sure it's moving along. So if it's, you know, if things aren't landing, I can pick up the pace, or if things are like really getting laughed at, I can allow it to breathe, you know? And it's like, I enjoy having the hands on the knob because I think I focus on that. And a lot of people in their newer years, you know, will just blow right through laughs or something like that, or they won't necessarily grasp the timing of things to kind of allow the flow, the ebb and flow or whatever of a sketch, you know, when it's going well kind of thing. So I feel, you know, kind of well utilized in roles like that. Like, you know, Steve Harvey is me doing a big character, but it's the same thing, you know, like I'm kind of guiding us through the Family Feud sketch and like trying to make everything, you know, move along, but also, you know, be very clear and transparent as far as like where the fun is happening, if you will.
0: We got a lot more to get into with Kenan Thompson. As we mentioned, Kenan cut his teeth in sketch comedy on the beloved kids show All That. All That was, of course, the home of Good Burger, which was, of course, home of the Good Burger. We'll talk about it after the break. It's Bullseye from MaximumFun.org and NPR.
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0: Welcome back to Bullseye. I'm Jesse Thorne. My guest is Kenan Thompson. He is, of course, a long-running cast member on Saturday Night Live. In fact, the longest running. He holds the record for the longest tenure on the program. Kenan also has a children's book, Unfunny Bunny, is available now in bookstores everywhere. If you want to head over to YouTube, you can watch our interview with Kenan Thompson and all our interviews. In fact, go over there. Even if you're listening to this one, go over there and hit that subscribe button. Let's get back into our conversation. You are rare in being a cast member of Saturday Night Live who has kids.
1: Mm-hmm.
0: You have two kids. I guess they're probably like 12 and 10 or something like that.
1: Now. Close, yeah, 7 and 11.
0: What is it like for you to go to work with people who are, you know, 24 years old and discovering the big city? You know what I mean?
1: It's the
0: and
1: you're worst. Like those young people that get to sleep in till 3 in the afternoon and just act like that's normal. Because I remember being that way. I used to sleep till 2 o'clock because I worked a night job and like I didn't have to get up in the morning kind of thing. So that would be my excuse not to be on that schedule. And everybody else was like, I kind of enjoyed being on a different schedule than most of the world kind of thing. I felt, you know, different. I felt kind of special or whatever that, but it was also like hard to make it to the post office and like get to the bank on time. You know what I mean? When you're just, you know, living your 20s, your best life in your 20s kind of thing. But you know, I do love them. I'm just joking. But it's funny to watch them all process wanting to invite me places and then realizing that I have to get up, you know, in the morning, you know, kind of thing. They're just like, oh, don't you want to like come to this next kind of thing? And then we'll all just be out for forever. Oh, that's right. You can't. Okay. All right. Well, we'll see you later, man. I was like, yeah, that's how life is. But I wouldn't trade it for the world. Like I had my times and I'm beyond proud to be a dad, you know, to my angels.
0: What was it like for you when you started working in show business? Like I'm talking about even just commercials, but certainly mm-hmm. all that, which you got when you were 15, right?
1: Mm-hmm. Yeah.
0: And you were in these situations where you were there maybe with your mom and you know, there's not much of show business that has the amount of blackness that the neighborhood you grew up in Atlanta did.
1: Very true. Case in point, my haircut through the entire Mighty Ducks 2 movie.
0: Can I tell you? So like my late aunt's brother was a hairdresser.
1: Uh-huh.
0: And when I was a kid, he was Wesley Snipes' personal hairdresser.
1: Fantastic.
0: As a white person, through until I was probably 21 years old, like I met Wesley Snipes, mm-hmm. the whole nine yards. Until I was probably 21, 23 years old, yeah. I'm like, this is the most ridiculous movie star thing I've ever heard of. That Claudia's brother is his purse travels with him. He doesn't even have a haircut,
1: right.
0: Like outside of Demolition Man.
1: Right.
0: You know what I mean?
1: Right.
0: And then I realized, oh, it's because if you're a black movie star, you can't rely on there being a person who knows how to cut black people's hair on set.
1: It's one of the greatest like acceptance speeches I've ever seen was Eddie Murphy talking about Sidney Poitier at the Griot Awards. It number one showcases how funny Eddie Murphy can be at any given moment. But number two, yeah, he was, you know, preaching a, you know, an age old kind of thing that there was not a lot of like black hairdressers readily available on everything. So going from Sidney Poitier times to me in 1994, you know, not much had changed. You know, there wasn't, you know, a barber on the set to kind of cut my hair. It was just some older white lady who kind of just did what she wanted to do. And then I didn't really have an actual shaped hairstyle until we did the reshoots where, you know, they kind of recruit me onto the team. But it's like in the middle of the movie. So you don't really realize that it happened after the whole shoot and it was a reshoot thing. It was like an added on kind of thing. But I had gone home and like gone back to my neighborhood and got a haircut. You know what I mean? And it was living life. And then they called back for that one scene where they bring me in and add me onto the team kind of thing. But, you know, lesson learned, I guess. Like as time goes on, you know, you learn that you can demand things or, you know, times have just gotten better and there's just more, you know, readily available people that can handle black hair kind of thing. But it was definitely on display in that one.
0: I think when all that came on television, it was distinctive that it had multiple black cast members.
1: Yeah. And like, you know, the musical guests were in the hip hop and R&B zeitgeist as well. So that was a very forward progressive kind of thing that they focused in on that specifically. I mean, we had pop kind of people later, but in the beginning, it was very hip hop focused.
0: I think that besides some sort of like stylistic things that brought you together, that must have been one of the big things that drew you to Kel Mitchell when you showed up to work the first day.
1: Day one, not necessarily in the first few hours because I was awkward and we had to go to school for the first 3 hours. So I kind of just, you know, was doing my work and I was kind of cast last and they had had this whole like pizza party thing or something where they got to meet each other. And I missed that because I was, you know, one of the last two people added on or whatever kind of thing. They knew each other and I was just shy, you know, kind of introverted and I didn't really speak to anybody. I just kind of did my work and then we went to set and started like performing and that's when I came out of my shell, I guess. And then Kel and I did Mavis and Clavis together and that's when we were just bonded, like undeniable, like this guy gets it, you know, his, you know, he's definitely from a similar kind of, you know, upbringing as I am and he has a similar sense of humor and, you know, our moms are both 5 foot flat and take no mess and like all that. So we had a lot to kind of immediately relate to. And he just became my brother.
0: It's Bullseye. I'm Jesse Thorne. My guest is Kenan Thompson. You went through a period of your career after your teenage years and before Saturday Night Live where you had a really fallow period in that you had to declare bankruptcy because you had a business manager who had messed up your finances, not paid your taxes. And, you know, by the time you got Saturday Night Live, you needed the job in a way that people might not imagine, given that they knew who you were from your teenage years.
1: Oh, yeah.
0: Is that always in your mind that you like there was a time in your life when you had it made and then there was a time after that where it was all unmade?
1: Is it on my mind like now? Yeah, it's just one of those things that you keep as the like the kind of like when you tape off and in a dangerous area kind of thing, you know what I mean? It's like, all right, that's the border of a place that I'm not going back to. Just having my bank accounts in those ranges where it's like at zero or is at negative, you know what I'm saying, kind of thing. And I tend to make sure that, you know, I don't go anywhere near that again kind of thing. So yeah, it's a cautionary tale that's in the back of my mind for sure. But also like the traveling salesman life of an actor, you know, it keeps it on the forefront of your mind too, because, you know, nothing is guaranteed work-wise and there's, you know, big gaps in between moments a lot of the time for actors where they're working and then they're not working kind of thing. It's a thing that happens kind of. So, you know, another, you know, reason why, you know, if you ever wonder why I continue to do SNL kind of thing, like that's a factor, you know. It's also another factor to, you know, not necessarily have to go to New Zealand for 4 months at a time and be away from my kids kind of thing, you know, while they're babies, like I want to be around kind of thing. Like once they become adults and they don't want nothing to do with me anymore, then I won't mind kind of, you know, taking, you know, jobs that take me away for so long kind of thing, or seeking out employment that kind of can be all over the world and not really worry about, you know, being like readily available all the time in one specific place. But yeah, SNL has just been a godsend that they continue asking me to come back, you know, in a way that like allows for stability in my life kind of thing. So I'm beyond grateful to do it. It's not like, don't you get tired of it? It's like, no, I get tired of the mystery of not knowing where your next job is coming from.
0: Do you still have to wait for the call that you're being invited back in the summer from Saturday Night Live?
1: Yeah, especially when you're in between deals kind of thing. So this summer, you know, after the 50th, there was a lot of up in the air kind of moments. They didn't know what the budget for the show was going to be, what it was going to be affordable or not. So a lot of people were came down to the last minute because they were done with, you know, multi-year kind of situations. And that was me. I had finished, you know, a three-year pre-negotiated thing, and it was renegotiation time or whatever. And it just, it took a while. And it was not pleasant because I was facing decisions that, I'm always ready for, like, you know, what's next kind of thing. Like, I was an actor before I got to the show, so it's not like I don't know the business, you know, outside of it. But at the same time, you know, when you're dealing with, like, am I coming back to the show or not, I didn't get a chance to do my last farewell kind of sketch kind of thing. So that was in the back of my mind. So I was like, man, that might suck if that's the outcome. I just, you know, did my last show without knowing it was my last show kind of thing, which, you know, it might be pros and cons based on how many tears might be shed after 23 years or 22 years at the time or whatever it was. But I would like to do a final piece, I guess, that, you know, like most people get a chance to do.
0: Just tell off your enemies.
1: Yeah, just tell them from in alphabetical order.
0: Yo, let me get out my notes app.
1: You know, I've been writing these downs for years.
0: Keenan, thank you so much for taking all this time to talk to me. And thanks for your wonderful work. It's just such, it's such a joy to watch you on television.
1: Thank you, man. It's my
0: pleasure.
1: I'm
0: so glad we all get to.
1: Really enjoyed the chat, man. I enjoy a nice back and forth. So I appreciate it.
0: Keenan Thompson, his new book, Unfunny Bunny, is available at your local bookstore. It's a very fun read for kids. And of course, you can catch him on NBC every Saturday night, 11:30 p.m., 10:30 Central, from now until, I don't know, whenever he decides not to, I guess. It's Bullseye. I'm Jesse Thorne. Tig Notaro, stand-up comedian and actor, has been spending more time at home lately. And it's nice. No grueling multi-week tours across the United States and Canada. She has time to go to baseball practice with her kids, take a walk with her wife. But does that mean that she is resting on her laurels? It does not. In fact, Tig just wrapped up her work on Come See Me in the Good Light. It's a documentary she produced. Come See Me profiles poet Andrea Gibson, their life, their work, and their years-long battle with terminal ovarian cancer. It's a beautiful film. It won a bunch of awards, including Festival Favorite at Sundance, as well as a Best Documentary nomination at this year's Academy Awards. When she isn't producing award-nominated films, Tig also co-hosts the podcast Handsome with the hilarious Fortune Femster and Mae Martin. I'm so thrilled to welcome my pal Tig Notaro back onto the program. Let's get right into it. Tig Notaro, welcome back to Bullseye. It's always so nice to see you.
3: Thank you for having me. Same.
0: Did Caroline Ray really make an audience airplane full of people applaud you for your Oscar nomination?
3: Yes. Did I say that somewhere?
0: I think I saw that somewhere.
3: That's so funny. Yes. She and I were both working in Toronto, and we were on the craziest schedule where every time I got on a flight to Toronto or left Toronto, I knew I could just look over and Caroline would be on the same flight that I was on. And so she...
0: Did you know each other from outside of airplanes?
3: Yes, from stand-up comedy.
0: Okay.
3: Yeah, we had spent some time in Melbourne, Australia.
0: Okay.
3: And
0: those are really good Australian accent.
3: Thank you. We did the festival out there and just connected and had a really fun time. She is a silly person.
0: Mm-hmm.
3: She's silly.
0: So tell me about how she got an airplane to applaud for you.
3: Well, I don't know. She just stood up and just said, Academy Award nominee, Tig Notaro. That's like, oh my God, how dare you? And people were cheering.
0: Tig, we're not on an airplane.
3: No.
0: We're at my office.
3: Mm-hmm, and it's nice.
0: But I just want to say to my colleagues, Daniel and Kevin, Oscar nominee, Tig Notaro.
3: Thank you.
0: Looks like maybe Daniel went downstairs to go to the bathroom.
3: Well, we can wait for him. That's my favorite kind of applause. I mean, I would continue stand up for the rest of my life if it was just one lonesome clap. Never laughter, just a lonesome clap.
0: I have a very sincere question to ask you. Mm-hmm. What has it been like to not just live with your friend dying while you were making this film, mm-hmm. but live with that over the course of whatever it's been, a year and a half, releasing the film and talking about the film?
3: Well, the process of making the film, I mean, it was really positive and it was compartmentalized, I think. I know for myself, I realized later that I was living in, yeah, to a certain degree, I think I was in denial because Andrea was such a force and looked healthy, you know? And I remember thinking after Andrea did their final performance in Denver, I thought, Andrea's going to be one of those stories of someone living with cancer for another 5 to 10 years. I thought for sure. So, yeah, it was a compartmentalized joy because it was also something that was bringing Andrea a lot of comfort to have this film being made. And they got very close with the film crew, which was very small. But yeah, it's like I was saying before we started recording today, it's been a long road and a lot of press. And I'm normally doing funny bits on talk shows. And it was, you know, there's four producers on the film, but I was more of the public figure out of the four. And happily and gladly did all of that press. But it's a lot to talk about grief and loss. And but it's, you know, it's a slithery thing to go through grief because it hits you at very unexpected times and it can piggyback other grief in your life. And yeah, it's just been nothing like anything I've experienced before.
0: We're going to take a break. When we come back, Tig Notaro, not really a sports person, more of a climb a tree and think deep thoughts kind of person. Her kids, though, have 3 baseball games this weekend. We'll talk about what that's like. It's Bullseye from MaximumFun.org and NPR.
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0: Welcome back to Bullseye. I'm Jesse Thorne. I'm here with Tig Notaro. Tig is, of course, a Grammy and Emmy-nominated stand-up comic. She also wrote, created, and starred in the TV show One Mississippi. Last year, Nataro produced an Oscar-nominated documentary, Come See Me in the Good Light, profiles the late poet Andrea Gibson as they grapple with a terminal cancer diagnosis. Let's get back into our conversation. When you were living with all this grief, how much of the time were you doing sets? Like, how often were you on stage as a stand-up?
3: All those years ago or right now?
0: Now and recently.
3: I would say, I mean, I really pulled back from stand-up quite a bit after my last special, which I think came out in 2023 or 24, something like that. And just here and there, I was filming in Toronto, and there's this a place called Comedy Bar that I was running my new material over and over again. And thank you, Toronto, for continuing to show up and laugh at the same thing. So yeah, I wasn't doing what I was before. Whereas now I've started a tour and I'm doing like one long weekend, like four or five nights in a row a month, and just easing back in. I felt like I needed a bit of a break. I've been doing it almost 30 years. And I remember being kind of in my head thinking, am I not a real comedian? Why am I not missing this? Why do I need a break? You know, because there was nothing that could keep me from stand-up all the years before. I had to be on stage all the time. I mean, it slowed down a little bit when I got married and had kids, but I really started to need a break. And I just thought about, as a child, I played guitar. I loved to do art. And, you know, you move on or you don't do it as much. Or,
0: but, like, stand-up comic was who you were. Like, you...
3: Oh,
0: I know from having talked to you before on the show that you kind of had a life, chose stand up, and went all in a way that is, to me, distinctive, even among comics I know.
3: Mm-hmm.
0: Like, you put your life into it.
3: Oh, 1,000,000%.
0: And sort of bet your life on it.
3: Yes. Yes, I did. I bet on it. And it's worked out well, but I also just wanted to allow myself a moment to, with that betting on it, let me just bet that I can take a breather and get back into it, or I can bet that maybe there's something else out there. And so I've been working at Largo and Dynasty Typewriter here in Los Angeles, now that I'm not in Toronto anymore. And yeah, it's been nice to get out on the road, but not be a full-blown road dog anymore and just do that once a month, pop out, pop back in. And I walk around my house singing, I'm a normal person living a normal life because I'm normal. It's just like all of the typical things I just am enjoying beyond belief, you know. And it's not like I was completely absent from my family, but I'm like really home right now, except for the long weekend once a month.
0: Did you have to figure it out with your wife? Your wife is also an actor and director and
3: writer.
0: Did the two of you have to make a plan for how much Tig is present, how much Tig is absent?
3: No. You know, Stephanie's very, as you said, she works in this business, and I think we're both just each other's biggest fans and like, oh my gosh, it's great that you're doing that. Or yeah, take some time off or whatever it is. I think more than anything, it's just like when I come back into my life, it's that reentry of, our kids are almost 10. We have fraternal twins, and they're so busy. There's so much going on, and their interests, their friends, things change so fast. And I can be gone for 2 weeks and I come back and they're not eating pickles anymore. They're not friends with this person. They are really tight with that person. And so there's that reentry of like, oh, or this, the rule changed about bedtime, you know, and I'll come in and I'll sound.
0: You're enforcing the old rule.
3: Yeah. And they're like, oh no, we're allowed to stay up as long as we want on the weekends. And I'm like, oh, sorry.
0: It's Bullseye. I'm Jesse Thorne. I'm talking with the Oscar-nominated film producer, Grammy and Emmy-nominated stand-up comic, and extremely talented actor, Tig Notaro. I mean, one of the things about going back to your life mm-hmm. is that when you are married and have children, mm-hmm. your most quotidian life is fundamentally deep because you are responsible for the lives of two people mm-hmm. and have deep connection to and responsibility for a third person. Mm-hmm. And that's just like every day, you know, like cutting up an apple is a matter of whether your child is going to starve to death.
3: Yeah.
0: You know what I mean?
3: Well, I always tell people it's a busy thing to be a person alive on the planet. And then to be in a relationship, it's even busier than to have a career. It's busy. And then you have two kids. Oh my God, it's so busy. And then they're on like all these sports teams, which brings more parents and relationships and kids and their school and the parents and administration. And it's just, it's like, there's so much to juggle.
0: I have to say, with regard to youth sports, mm-hmm. I didn't know about the parental commitment part of youth sports when my daughter started playing basketball. Mm-hmm. Because when I was a kid and I played baseball, I got on the bus, mm-hmm. rode the bus to practice, practiced, and then sometimes my friend Jody's parents would give me a ride home. Otherwise, I would take the bus home. It was also true for games. And the games were often across town in San Francisco. They'd be out in the avenues.
3: Yeah.
0: Get on the bus. This is a 13-year-old. Ride to where the game was,
3: yeah.
0: play the game, get on the bus.
3: That's not my life.
0: And then my daughter's playing just same thing, rec league basketball, uh-huh. you know, just at the park league.
3: Yeah.
0: Everybody over there at the Rose Hill Rec Center has equipment. The parents have equipment for their sitting while the game is happening.
3: That's what we have.
0: Do you have one of those shade structures?
3: No, our kids, their godfather came to one of the games, and we were sitting on the bleachers, you know, as we do every weekend. That's where we are. And then we got a package in the mail after that weekend, and he sent us bleacher chairs. just as a hint of like, boy, that was terribly uncomfortable.
0: Like you were an elderly couple in a college football town.
3: Well, our sons play
0: stadium blankets.
3: Yeah, truly. But our sons play rec league, travel, club team, all stars. Like it's a full time situation.
0: Of what sport? Because they're very culturally different.
3: Well, baseball. Like tomorrow, we have three games in different on different.
0: You only
3: fields.
0: Have two children.
3: Yes.
0: Okay.
3: But they're luckily on the same teams. And then they also play basketball, and one does swim team, and sometimes they leisurely go.

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1: Comedian and actor Tig Notaro.
2: When you went back to doing stand-up after mostly taking a break for a while, and you were building your act back up, did it feel different? Were you writing about different things?
3: Not really. I mean, I've, you know, after I got sick in 2012, I've certainly talked a lot about my health because, and thankfully, the past like 3 years, I haven't had any sort of scares or I had a lot of like complications from medicine and treatment and stuff that was really frustrating because I'm like, oh my God. In fact, Stephanie, it was so funny. She was at some, I can't remember, like a museum or something at a cafeteria. And she said to her friend, she goes, gosh, she said, this cafeteria reminds me of the Cedars-Sinai cafeteria. I wonder if it's the same designer. And her friend was like, oh, I don't know. I've never been to Cedars. And Stephanie was like, you've never been to Cedars? And then she said, I thought to myself, well, she must be districted to a different hospital. And then she goes, oh, wait, not everybody's always in the hospital. And, but yeah, I think I was doing a lot of, I just talk about what's going on in my life. And so many funny, insane things happen. I mean, with a certain point of view, happen in a hospital or a scary situation. And I haven't had that in the past, I think it's like over 3 years now. And, so I would say the main difference has been that not any of that. I mean, we had a weird weird experience where the side of our house looked to be on fire. This was like a few months ago. And the fire department came and the neighbors were out like using their hoses to...
2: And you weren't there?
3: I was there. And but I was about to leave the following day. So the fire department's there. Everybody's, you know, spraying our house and we have incredible neighbors. Everybody's involved. And then later that night, I had had some like concerns about where I was like, am I about to have a heart attack? And then I thought, well, I should just, I'm about to leave town to go to New York and do press for a couple of weeks. It was overlapping with the documentary and Star Trek. And I just wasn't feeling well for a long stretch there. And I just thought that this is one of those things where it just takes a second to get yourself checked out. I should do it. So I call 911. This is that night when our house is being sprayed down during the day. The exact same firefighters showed up at our house for the 911 call. And they walk in and our son, was, our whole family was standing by the front door and I was in the TV room. And our son Max, when they walked in, he does the impressions and he goes, well, this is awkward. Because it was truly the exact same crew. They were back at our house later and then checked me out and I was completely fine. And what I learned from that is it's free. If the ambulance comes to your house or the fire department, whoever, and they, you know, hook you up to an EKG and check your vitals. Cause I was like, wait, don't you need my name and insurance and stuff? And they're like, oh no, if we don't pick you up, it's free. So just putting the word out there.
2: And that's a good value.
3: Yes, it really is.
2: This is why people listen to public radio. It's for sort of news they can use.
3: Yes. So, but I don't think that story is going to end up in my next special, but that's the closest I've come.
2: I mean, I think it's funny that you became famous on the back of being a brave comedian who talks about things that are important.
3: Mm-hmm.
2: Not because you're
3: funny,
2: right? But not because your material, your brave material about things that were important.

0: was not about things that were important or brave. It was both of those things.
1: Mm-hmm.
0: And it was very funny, Tig.
1: Thank you, sir.
0: It's because your great passion is silly nonsense.
1: I love silly nonsense.
0: Like, it's not like before you were doing things about politics and now you're like, but now it's personal.
1: Mm-hmm.
0: You know what I mean?
1: No. And look, I always tell people I am 100% nonsense and 100% no nonsense. Like, I am I'm no nonsense, but I'm also, man, I love nonsense, if that makes any sense.
0: It makes all the sense in the world, Tig.
1: Yeah.
0: Tig Notaro, thank you so much for taking the time to be here. I'm always thrilled to have you on Bullseye, and congratulations on your continued success. It is so well earned.
1: Thank you. Thanks for having me back again, and always a pleasure to see your mug as well.
0: Tig Notaro, Come See Me in the Good Light is streaming on Apple TV. You can check out Tig's podcast, Handsome, wherever you listen to or watch podcasts. That's the end of another episode of Bullseye. Bullseye, recorded at Maximum Fun World Headquarters in the historic Jewelry District of downtown Los Angeles, where I just found out, today's the one day I'm not in the office, and I just found out that my coworker Christian Duenas is buying everybody lunch because we're having the Max Fun Drive. Our show is produced by Speaking Into Microphones. Our senior producer, Kevin Ferguson. Our producers are Jesus Ambrosio and Richard Roby. Our production fellow, Hannah Meraz. Our video producer is Daniel Spear. We get booking help on Bullseye from Mara Davis. Our interstitial music comes from our friend Dan Wally, also called DJW. You can find his music at djwsounds.bandcamp.com. You can also find it, as I did yesterday, on Jesus Ambrosio's desk on a CDR from 2013. Thank you, Dan Wally. Special thanks this week to Jacob Derwin at Technica House US in New York City for recording our interview with Kenan Thompson. Our theme music, written and recorded by the Go Team. The song is Huddle Formation. Thanks to the Go Team. 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
10: Live from NPR News in Washington, I'm Louise Schiavone. President Trump says he is reviewing Iran's latest proposal to end the war in Iran. The president was boarding Air Force One in Florida when he told reporters on the runway he planned to review the proposal on his flight, but he was not optimistic. As for congressional calls for Trump to seek authorization from Capitol Hill,
11: the Democrats in Congress that pushed this, and probably a couple of Republicans, they're hurting our negotiating ability, which is infinite right now, and they shouldn't be doing it.
10: On the subject of a U.S. troop drawdown in Germany, the president told reporters that will not be the end of it.
11: We're going to cut way down, and we're cutting a lot further than 5,000.
10: The current planned drawdown is 14% of U.S. forces stationed in Germany. China is instructing its citizens not to comply with new U.S. sanctions on Chinese oil refiners after the U.S. said the five oil refiners were buying Iranian oil. NPR's Emily Fang reports.
12: China's Commerce Ministry said for the sake of national security, the U.S. sanctions would not be enforced. Before the war, most of Iran's oil ended up at small private refineries in China, ferried there by a so-called shadow fleet of ships, which the U.S. has also begun sanctioning. And that oil trade, the U.S. says, provided Iran's regime with much-needed cash. U.S. sanctions means those oil refineries in China will not be able to use the U.S. dollar to do business or buy international insurance or dock at Western ports. But China settles most of its purchases with Iran in Chinese renminbi. And today's announcement that it will not recognize these American sanctions is a clear signal to ships carrying Iranian oil that the Chinese refiners would still be happy to receive their cargo. Emily Fang, NPR News.
10: Historic figures of the nation's civil rights movement are speaking out about the Supreme Court's decision this week that could allow states to redraw congressional maps in ways that reduce minority representation. Those rights leaders are distressed by the court's ruling on the Voting Rights Act. Olivia McMurray reports from member station WBHM in Birmingham, Alabama.
13: This month is the anniversary of the 1963 Children's Crusade, when public officials attacked marching children with police dogs and high-pressure fire hoses, drawing national outrage. Paulette Roby was 13 years old when police arrested her and took her to a military barracks, where she was imprisoned. She says the Supreme Court's decision was jarring.
14: We're going back. It's like we made three steps forward and then we're taking four steps back.
13: Alabama's governor has called a special legislative session for Monday. She says it will focus on developing a contingency plan in case the Supreme Court lifts an injunction blocking use of a 2023 map. That map doesn't include a new near-majority black district. For NPR News, I'm Olivia McMurray in Birmingham, Alabama.
10: From Washington, you're listening to NPR News. Pop star Olivia Rodrigo is hosting and performing on Saturday Night Live tonight. NPR's Stephen Thompson reports her latest song is currently at the top of the Billboard music charts.
15: Drop Dead is the first single from Olivia Rodrigo's forthcoming album, You Seem Pretty Sad for a Girl So in Love. This week, the song debuts at number one on Billboard's Hot 100 singles chart. Drop Dead is Rodrigo's fourth single to debut at number one, and the singer did everything in her power to propel the song to the top of the charts in its first week. She gave a surprise performance of the song at Coachella and released Drop Dead in six different forms, including several remixes. All of those count toward a single spot on the chart. Stephen Thompson, NPR News.
10: At Churchill Downs today, 23-1 favorite Golden Tempo has won the 152nd running of the Kentucky Derby. Giselle Roden has the story.
16: Golden Tempo was nearly at the back of the pack for the entire race, which started off on a rough start with a scratch very early in the beginning from Great White, but that didn't matter for jockey Jose Ortiz. But along the final turn, Golden Tempo picked up speed and is now the 152nd Kentucky Derby champion. Golden Tempo's trainer, Cherie DeVoe, is the first female trainer ever to win the Kentucky Derby. For NPR News, I'm Giselle Roden in Louisville.
10: I'm Louise Schiavone, NPR News, Washington.
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7: And I'm Ana Maria Sayer. Today on the show, it's a string instrument extravaganza. There's some bluegrass, some country, some folk, and some sounds that we couldn't possibly label even if we tried.
21: Later on, we'll have the Nashville legend himself, Marty Stewart, and a moving set from Americana master Rhiannon Giddens. But first, an eclectic group with a truly stacked lineup. Yo-Yo Ma, Chris Thiele, Edgar Meyer, and Stuart Duncan.

0: The group came together in 2011 to make an album called The Goat Rodeo Sessions. The sound was such a unique blend of genres that it's hard to pin down. So we wanted to bring on our friend Tom Huizenga to help us out. Hey, Tom.
1: Hey, folks. How you doing?
2: Good, good. Thanks for joining us, man. So, Tom, give us a little bit of backstory here on how this group found itself working together.
1: Well, you know, I think, Bobby, it really all starts at least back in the 80s and this group called Strength in Numbers, which did include Edgar Meyer, but also Bela Fleck, Jerry Douglas, Sam Bush. Let's see, who else? Mark O'Connor. Well, actually, you know, even it goes back to the 70s with Sam and Bela's band called Newgrass Revival. And so it's this hybrid of like bluegrass and jazz and rock that came to be called Newgrass. You know, but when you think about it, traditional bluegrass makes room for solos, you know, mandolin solo, violin solo, you know, just like jazz. So it kind of makes sense that these two disparate musics should intermingle.
0: So I looked up the term goat rodeo, and here's how dictionary.com defines it. A goat rodeo is a slang term for something going totally, unbelievably, disastrously wrong. And there's nothing left to do but to sit back and watch the train wreck. There's such a range of styles that each of these musicians came to the project with. Classical, bluegrass, jazz, and then they collide into this other thing. How would you characterize that thing? What do you hear in that sound that they created together?
1: Well, you know, it might have been Goat Rodeo and a disaster, but it won them 2 Grammys, so I guess something worked out. What do I hear? I mean, so we've got mandolin virtuoso Chris Thiele, who plays Bach, as well as he plays Bill Monroe, and then you add someone like classical cellist Yo-Yo Ma, who has dabbled in just about everything from samba to tango and jazz and all these Asian traditions with his band, the Silk Road Ensemble, that he led for years. And you've then got this very heady stew with a lot of flavor. And I hear elements of bluegrass, sure, but also the influence of prog rock. You know, these whiplash tempo changes. There's some funk in that Edgar Meyer bass line, too. Even the feel of Irish reels in a tune and a whiff or two, dare I say, of new age music. Also, I think there's kind of a jam band feel to it, you know, and when you've got like 4 virtuosos playing together like these guys, I mean, it feels like everyone should get a 20-minute solo.
0: All right, let's hear it. Here's the 2011 Tiny Desk from, well, they don't even have a name, the Goat Rodeo guys, starting off with Attaboy.

0: All right, so that was Yo-Yo Ma, Chris Thiele, Edgar Meyer, and Stuart Duncan at the Tiny Desk in 2011, along with Aoife O'Donovan singing on that last track, Here in Heaven. They also played Attaboy.
1: Kevin Waite was the audio engineer for this show, and that Tiny Desk was produced by you, Tom Heisinger.
0: That's right.
1: Thanks for hanging out with us today.
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0: Thanks, Tom.
1: Coming up after the break, Rhiannon Giddens brings a hauntingly beautiful set to the desk. It's Tiny Desk Radio from NPR Music.
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1: 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I'm Ana Maria Sayer.
0: And I'm Bobby Carter. And in a little bit, we're going to hear country star Marty Stewart at the Tiny Desk. But first, a singer and banjo player who explores the deep roots of Black music and American folk traditions, Rhiannon Giddens.

0: Gidden's resume is kind of staggering. You might know her from the Grammy-winning band Carolina Chocolate Drops, which she founded in North Carolina more than 20 years ago. She also has an unstoppable solo career, putting out music just about every year. Oh, and she won a MacArthur Genius Grant in 2017.
1: Now, one of the things that she kept coming back to around that time were slave narratives. Stories of enslaved people throughout America's history that she wove into the songs. Now, here she is talking with Terry Gross on Fresh Air in 2017 about her decision to dive into that history.
2: What got you into reading slave narratives and thinking you'd base some songs on them?
3: You know, getting into the banjo and discovering that it was an African-American instrument, you know, just it totally turned on its head my idea of American music and America, and then through that American history, you know, because the music that we do is all a result of the cultural aspects and the historical aspects that are going on. And so I just started going, okay, if I'm playing this music that has its roots in slavery and the Civil War, and, you know, especially when I started playing my minstrel era replica banjo, I was like, well, I really need to know what was going on. And I always knew a little bit, of course, you know, through the educational system, a very little, I will not hesitate to add, about that time. And I just started digging, and the more that I dug, the more music made sense, and the more that today started making even more sense. And so I just became, you might say, obsessed.
0: When Giddens came to the Tiny Desk in 2019, she had just put out another project that built off of that obsession, called There Is No Other. She can tell those stories better through song than we could through describing them. So let's just jump into it. Here's Rhiannon Giddens at the Tiny Desk, starting off with 10,000 Voices.

Thank you so much. That song, 10,000 Voices, I wrote after reading about the Trans-Saharan slave trade. And this song I wrote after considering the American slave trade, or the beginning of our particular brand of capitalism and economics. And it was written after thinking about a young woman who had been for sale, an ad in the newspaper was describing her as for sale in the late 1700s in New England. And it said that she had with her a 9-month-old baby who was at the purchaser's option. And in thinking about this young woman and how could she get up every morning knowing that none of her life, not even her own children, was under her own control, turned into this song.

0: That was Rihanna Giddens at the Tiny Desk, and what we just heard was "He Will See You Through." She also played "I'm On My Way" at the Purchaser's Option and 10,000 Voices.
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0: Up next after the break, Nashville stalwart Marty Stewart and his fabulous superlatives.
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1: 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I'm Ana Maria Serre.
0: And I'm Bobby Carter. Ana, we're getting to the end of this string instrument extravaganza, but to close us out, we've got someone who I think is safe to say has the best hair in all of country music.
1: Better than Dolly Parton, Bobby?
0: I was just thinking that. Maybe a close second best. My man, Marty Stewart.

0: Marty Stewart has been at the forefront of country and bluegrass in Nashville since the 80s. Maybe a good illustration of the kind of career he's had is a story he told us in 2024 after his Tiny Desk. So he's showing us his mandolin, which has all these names scratched into the wood.
1: This mandolin has been with me so far for the whole ride. I went to work with Lester Flatt and his band when I was 13 years old at the Grand Ole Opry in Nashville. I was so proud of my mandolin because it didn't have one scratch until I went to work with Johnny Cash. And so I was in his band and he got intrigued by the mandolin somehow. So I showed him three chords. And he would play it on one song and I knew he'd get bored in 15 minutes. I looked over there one night and he had his pocket knife out. And my mandolin was going, he put JRC, and he put a big name on the back. And after the show, I didn't care. But after the show, I said, what'd you do that for? I said, I don't want you to forget the Lord. I went, I couldn't remember without you wrecking my mandolin. Since then, it kind of became a guest book. And this is time to name drop. I see Jerry Lee Lewis, Chuck Berry, Bob Dylan, Cowboy Jack, Hank, and my sister. Bo Diddley is on here somewhere. The Staple Singers are all on it. Charlie Pride, B.B. King, Chet Atkins. Mr. Wayne Newton.
0: Casual.
2: That, right? That list of names kept going for a while because this man has played with everyone. So when he came to the Tiny Desk, he and his band, called His Fabulous Superlatives, played a tight set from a bunch of different eras throughout that long career. So we got to jump right into it. Here's Marty Stewart at the Tiny Desk in 2024, starting off with an oldie from 1991 called Tempted.

North wind cold, moon faded into pale. Saw angels all around, heard bloodhounds on my trail. Bloodhounds on my trail. Cupid fighter rocket in Cape Canaveral town, but it melted into nothing, just minutes off the ground.

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What a great way to spend an afternoon. That's good. All right.

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1: 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That was Marty Stewart and his fabulous superlatives at the Tiny Desk. What we just heard was Heaven. They also played Tomahawk, Streamline, and Tempted.
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8: From WHYY in Philadelphia, I'm Terry Gross with Fresh Air Weekend. Today, Flea. He co-founded the Red Hot Chili Peppers in 1982.
9: From the first time we stepped on stage, we were intent on being the wildest band that ever existed on this planet.
8: We'll talk about how Flea's music and life have changed.
9: Of course I've changed, and thank God I've changed. I was a lunatic. I was, 19 going on 10.
8: Also, we hear from Nick Offerman. He stars in the new series, Margo's Got Money Troubles. It's about a bright college freshman who gets pregnant and decides to keep the baby. Offerman plays her estranged father, a former pro wrestler, who comes back into her life to help. Offerman is best known for playing Ron Swanson in Parks and Recreation. And Zach Galifianakis has a new gardening show, and David Bianculli has a review. First news.
10: Live from NPR News in Washington, I'm Louise Schiavone. President Trump says he's reviewing Iran's latest proposal to end the war in Iran. The president was boarding Air Force One in Florida when he told reporters that the 5,000 U.S. troops withdrawn from Germany will be followed by more drawdowns after the German chancellor's criticism of the war.
11: We're going to cut way down, and we're cutting a lot further than 5,000.
10: It's the latest sign of a deepening rift with European allies over the war, as Willem Marks reports. The move is raising fresh questions about America's commitment to the continent.
12: Germany's defense minister Boris Pistorius called the decision expected and said Europe must now strengthen its own role within NATO. The withdrawal appears to follow a bitter public spat between Trump and German Chancellor Friedrich Merz, who had told students that U.S. envoys sent to Iran talks in Pakistan, quote, clearly have no truly convincing strategy. Trump had responded on Truth Social and branded Merz, quote, totally ineffective on Ukraine, then threatened similar troop cuts in Italy and Spain. Senator Jack Reed, Democrat of Rhode Island, called on Trump to reverse course and warned that allies now see American security guarantees as hostage to the president's frame of mind. For NPR News, I'm Willem Marks.
10: Spirit Airlines landed its final flight earlier today at Dallas-Fort Worth International Airport from Detroit Metropolitan Airport. After 34 years and multiple financial challenges, Spirit's bright yellow planes will no longer operate. NPR's Joel Rose reports fuel prices dealt the final blow to Spirit.
0: The whole industry has been dealing with a spike in the price of jet fuel since the beginning of the war in Iran, which has disrupted the supply of crude oil and jet fuel coming out of the Persian Gulf. That's driven up the price of jet fuel worldwide. Even in the U.S., which is a net exporter of jet fuel, the price has nearly doubled in the past 2 months. That is putting pressure on all airlines, really. But in the case of Spirit, problems really ran much deeper than that.
10: Transportation Secretary Sean Duffy says Spirit ticket holders should contact other airlines. A 650-mile crude oil pipeline through eastern Montana and Wyoming cleared another hurdle this week on the way to construction. Montana Public Radio's Ellis Julin reports President Trump issued a cross-border permit for the Bridger Pipeline expansion project.
13: The pipeline would move 500,000 gallons of crude tar sands oil from Canada into the U.S. daily. It's in a similar area to the Keystone XL pipeline, which was terminated under President Biden. The Bridger pipeline would cross major rivers, including the Missouri and the Yellowstone, prompting fears about the potential for contamination of water sources. It could also run through the Fort Peck Indian Reservation, home to the Assiniboine and Sioux tribes. Tribal nations were not consulted as part of Trump's permitting decision. The proposal must still go through several permitting processes at the state and federal levels before construction could begin as early as next summer. For NPR News, I'm Ellis Julin in Missoula, Montana.
10: This is NPR. Bard College President Leon Botstein is retiring after 50 years following the fallout over his ties to convicted sex offender Jeffrey Epstein. Andrew Waite with member station WAMC reports.
14: The longtime leader is stepping down after a report found he maintained an ongoing relationship with Epstein despite knowing he was a convicted sex offender. The college's board of trustees commissioned the law firm WilmerHale after Botstein's name appeared thousands of times in the U.S. Department of Justice's Epstein Library. While the law firm did not find Botstein acted illegally, it said Botstein's contacts with Epstein between 2012 and 2019 included 25 visits to Epstein's townhouse and a two-day visit to Epstein's island. In his announcement, Botstein touted his efforts to grow the school's endowment to $1 billion, while the WilmerHale report quotes Botstein's view as being, "I would take money from Satan if it permitted me to do God's work." For NPR News, I'm Andrew Waite.
10: At Churchill Downs today...
15: In the Kentucky Derby.
10: Golden Tempo won the Kentucky Derby, making Cherie DeVoe the Derby's first winning woman trainer. For DeVoe, the win was not just for herself.
16: I'm glad that I could be a representative of all women everywhere, that we can do anything we set our minds to.
10: DeVoe spoke to NBC News. Renegade was second, long shot. Ocelli was third. DeVoe is just the second female trainer to win any Triple Crown race after Gina Antonucci with Arcangelo won the 2023 Belmont Stakes. I'm Louise Schiavone, NPR News, Washington.
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8: This is Fresh Air Weekend. I'm Terry Gross. My guest Flea co-founded the multiple Grammy-winning band the Red Hot Chili Peppers in 1982. He's a songwriter and the band's bass player, known for his fast percussive grooves. They started as an L.A. punk rock band when L.A. and New York were the punk capitals. Their lead singer initially rapped more than he sang. Flea has just released his first solo album called Honora, and it's a big departure. Various styles of jazz figure into it. Flea's stepfather was a jazz musician, and listening to his music, starting when Flea was 7, changed Flea's life in ways he's still grateful for. But Flea's stepfather was also addicted to heroin and alcohol, and that made home life unpredictable and sometimes dangerous. leaving Flea afraid to go home. He spent as much time as he could on the streets and with friends, often doing things that could have had serious consequences. On the new album, in addition to bass, Flea plays trumpet, the first instrument he learned to play. The album also reflects how Flea started studying music theory about 10 years ago. Honora includes original compositions by Flea, as well as covers of songs by George Clinton and Frank Ocean. Tom York of Radiohead sings on one track. Nick Cave sings Wichita Lineman. The arrangements feature strings, brass, and woodwinds. When I recorded this interview with Flea last week, we talked about his childhood, his relationship with his stepfather, the Chili Peppers, being wild, and how Flea and his music have changed. He wrote a memoir in 2019 titled Acid for the Children. Flea, welcome to Fresh Air. Congratulations on the new album. So let's get to your music. I want to compare where you started from in terms of your recordings and where you are now. Mm-hmm. So let's start by listening to a brief part of the Red Hot Chili Peppers' first demo record.
9: Well, cool.
8: And this is Nevermind. You're, of course, featured on bass.

0: Wow, Terry, good call on that one.
1: Okay, well, let's compare that to Frailed from your new album, Honora.
0: Okay.
1: With you featured on trumpet and bass.

0: Yeah.
1: So what do you think the 20-year-old you would have thought of the music from your new album?
0: I would have been really happy with myself making music that I cared about, being a student of music, continuing to just love music. And when I listen back to, you know, the song Nevermind that you played from our first demo tape, and the feeling that I had making it, and the feeling that I had when it, you know, we went around with that tape, playing it for people with our cassette tape, trying to get booked into clubs to get gigs. It's a similar feeling that I have now with the record that I just made, Honora. It's a feeling that I haven't really had since back then. And it's a feeling of, I've made this music that is really, you know, obviously it's a collective, you know, the Chili Peppers made the music, but we made music. And I had a feeling that we are filling this place, an empty place in the world that hasn't been filled before. We've created this thing that is ourselves purely, so it can't be anybody else. And we're filling this new place, and it's a really beautiful feeling. And that's how I feel about the music that I've made with Honora. It's the same thing. Like, I feel like I'm making music that occupies its own place in the world, and that feels good to me.
1: Does the change in music represent a change in you? You're older. You're not in your 20s, you're in your 60s.
0: Yep. Constantly, yeah. I mean, of course, even though back then, you know, when I made that music when I was 20, I think. I was 20 years old when we recorded that, 19 or 20. I was listening to, you know, ethereal jazz music all the time. I grew up with jazz music, and I was listening to jazz music back then. But of course I've changed, and thank God I've changed. I was a lunatic. You know what I mean?
1: Yeah, I know what you mean.
0: Yeah. I mean, I was a street kid, and I was, you know, emotionally and in so many ways, you know, 19 going on 10, you know, and I continue to try to grow as a human being in all the ways, you know, emotionally, spiritually, to be more considerate of my fellow human beings. I mean, in every way. So it all feeds into the music, and it all feeds into the way that I interact with other people. And I'm a different person. And, I think this is something I think about a lot, in a way that, just like as a parent, you know, I have three kids. One's 37, the other one is 20, and the other one is 3. And I've been a different person for each one of them. You know, I've been a different kind of parent.
1: Oh, right, in a different stage of your life, because their years are far apart.
0: Yeah, it's super. They're all 17 years apart. And 17 years, if one is willing to, you know, feel the pain and suffering of being a human being, you're going to grow. So I'm grateful for growth, and I'm grateful for humility, and I'm grateful to be a student.
1: You started playing trumpet as a child, and then you kind of gave up trumpet more or less for the bass after the Red Hot Chili Peppers formed. Your stepfather was a jazz musician, and he played bass. Tell us about the music that he played. I know it was jazz, but what kind of jazz? What's some of the music that your father and his friends introduced you to?
0: Straight-ahead jazz, bebop, the music exemplified by Charlie Parker and Fats Navarro and Thelonious Monk. They played jazz like that. And my stepfather came into my life when I was about 7 years old, 6 or 7. And the first time that I ever saw him play with his friends in New York, his buddies came over to the house, set up in the living room, and they started throwing down. They played fast. They played furiously. They played with great tenderness. They played with great violence and physicality, and it was wild. And as
1: you describe it, like it was punk rock.
0: All music is music, but it's, you know, there's a, so if I think of punk rock, right, like you take a song like Nervous Breakdown by Black Flag, and it goes, I'm about to have a nervous breakdown, my head really hurts, you know, and it's a beautiful song, I love it. And then you take a song like Cherokee, best played by Clifford Brown and Max Roach, and like the bass is going, the drummers are going, and they're both very fast, very aggressive. They both have a beginning, a middle, and an end, and they are both played by people yearning with every fiber of their being to make sense of the world that they live in. But, you know, I love both, and I'm studying. But anyway, so, yes, when I was a kid and I heard them playing that jazz, it just blew my mind and changed my life forever.
1: So you were born in Australia and lived there for the first 4 or 5 years of your life.
0: Mm-hmm.
1: When you were around 4, your family moved to New York where your father got a job. And he sounds like he was a very briefcase, follow the rules, working man, dinner the same time every night kind of guy, except for when he drank. And he loved you, but he also gave you the belt when you stepped out of line. They divorced when you were 7, and your mother wanted to live a more bohemian life. So she married your stepfather, the jazz bass player, Walter Urban Jr.
0: Yep.
1: And what was he like as a man? You describe him as sad. And he was also addicted to heroin. And he was very moody. Can you describe what it was like for you as a child to grow up with somebody who's music you loved, who introduced you to great people and great sounds, but who also could be like a scary person? He could be an irresponsible person and an inattentive parent.
0: It was difficult. When my mother and Walter, Walter, when they got together, it was really exciting at first because, you know, my dad was very much by the rules and every day was kind of the same. And there were these strict, you know, codes of conduct that you did not break or you got the belt. You know what I mean? You didn't mess up. You never embarrassed yourself. You never embarrassed the family. You played by the rules. And my dad was like a very like kind of prototypical 50s responsible man. You know, you work hard, you wear your suit, and you get drunk at night. And my father was an alcoholic all of his life. But Walter, it was really fun. He was playing jazz music. You know, he dressed like a hippie. He wore dashikis, and he was like, cool, man, far out. Yeah, dig this Cannonball Adderley record, you know. And it was really exciting for me as a kid. And also, like, the rules went away. Like, all of a sudden, I would get up in the morning, go out in the street. No one asked where I was going. I went and did whatever I wanted all day long. So, you know, there's a freedom in that, but also, you know, a lot of troubles in that because you're getting in trouble because there's no rules. And, you know, you kind of left to figure things out on your own. But it turned ugly with my stepfather. He was a drug abuser. He was an addict. He was an alcoholic. And he was prone to these wild fits of violence where something would set him off and he would just like start destroying the house, smashing all the windows, breaking everything, everyone like begging him to stop, you know, kids being, we'd be terrified, we would run out in the street, you know, and it grew violent and his violence extended to, you know, to us, even though he never hit me or beat me, but... it got bad with my mother and, you know, and with my sister. And
1: he beat both of them?
0: He did.
1: Were you afraid to be at home?
0: Yeah, of course. It was, you know, a lot to deal with as a kid. But it's, you know, it all shaped me. And it's all a part of who I am. And at the same time, and this could not be understated, is that when I saw my stepfather play music, and I didn't really understand it at the time, even though I understood it in a way that's been a part of me my whole life, is that when I saw him play the bass, he played with such aggressiveness and with such intensity that I would see him get into this sort of animal state beyond thought, like this primal just attacking this instrument, one with it, sweating, breathing, grunting, you know, playing this instrument, like completely gone in the music. And I knew that he was using all that pain and anger and fear and anxiety that had made him act like he did, using it in a really healthy way and turning it into something beautiful, transmuting all this pain and anger into something beautiful, this like metamorphosis, this alchemy, which is, you know, music's greatest gift for him and for all of us who have enjoyed so much music that is made by people expressing their pain and fear and hope, you know, in sound.
1: Is there like a particular track that stands out to you from your own work, either from the new album or from the Red Hot Chili Peppers, where you feel like you did the same thing, where you took like pain that you were feeling and turned it into beauty, whether it's like beauty expressing anger or frustration, sadness? Is there anything that really expresses that the most in your mind from your own music?
0: When we recorded the track, when I played the trumpet for the track Willow Weep For Me, I remember feeling a great deal of sadness. And when I played that song, I remember feeling that, like, let me please, you know, let me let go of this and express it into something beautiful. But I don't, you know, it's always a thing with me. Like, I mean, for the Chili Peppers shows for the last 45 years, it's like, I can't tell you how many zillions of time I get in and I'm like attacking my instrument and, you know, letting the rhythm throw me around like a rag doll on the stage, that I'm, you know, hoping for healing and hoping for letting go of pain and anger and fear.
1: Well, we need to take a short break here, so let me reintroduce you. If you're just joining us, my guest is Flea, and you probably know him from the Red Hot Chili Peppers. After many albums with the Chili Peppers, he's recorded his first solo album, and it's called Honora. We'll be right back after a short break. I'm Terry Gross, and this is Fresh Air Weekend.
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1: This is Fresh Air Weekend. I'm Terry Gross. Let's get back to my interview with Flea, co-founder of the Red Hot Chili Peppers. He recently released his first solo album called Honora. So you actually have like three, or at least three separate music spaces in your life when you're coming of age. You've got your father's jazz, which you love.
0: Yep. Mm-hmm.
1: You have the Red Hot Chili Peppers, which starts off as a punk band.
0: Kinda, yeah.
1: And then you have school orchestra and marching band. and that was like a different kind of discipline, probably. And I mean, you must have been good. You won a national orchestra competition for playing Haydn's trumpet concerto.
0: I did.
1: I mean, that takes some discipline.
0: If I really would have had discipline, I think I could have gotten a lot better. But it came pretty naturally to me.
1: But did you love it? Did you love being in that
0: loved
1: kind of
0: it.
1: Setting?
0: Uh-huh. Yeah, that was the thing. I loved it. I loved playing in an orchestra. I loved playing. I played in, you know, the LA Junior Philharmonic for a little while till one day I got real stoned and went there and made a mistake. And the guy put me out of the first chair into the junior chair and I was embarrassed and never went back.
1: In marching band, did you wear a uniform?
0: No, our school didn't have it. Like all the other schools had the big epaulets and the big fur hats and all that stuff. And we didn't. We just had T-shirts that said Fairfax Band on them. Yeah, and we were terrible marchers. We just kind of walked out into a clump in the middle of the field. But we were good, though. We were good. We used to play Sir Duke by Stevie Wonder. Which was Stevie Wonder's tribute to Duke Ellington. And we were pretty funky. I remember feeling excited about the music.
1: Describe what you were like on stage in those early years of the Chili Peppers, and how your background in gymnastics, surfing, and other sports may have figured into what you were able to do on stage.
0: Well, I think, you know, from the jump, all of us...
1: Literally jump.
0: Yeah, we wanted to be, from that point, from the first time we stepped on stage, we were intent on being the wildest band that ever existed on this planet. And we wanted to express that in the way we dressed, the way we moved, the way we spoke. We wanted to be shocking. We wanted to cut a hole in the smoggy skies of Hollywood. We wanted to be a beam of cosmic light that came out of Ornette Coleman's saxophone. We wanted to, you know, we just wanted to be wild. And so... I was always a very physical person. I always played sports. I loved to dance. I loved to move. I found extreme freedom in movement. And like that thing I talked about earlier, about that state of enlightenment, of getting beyond thought, I often had that from physical movement. And so that was just a big part of the whole operation, you know, and for all of us. You know, for all of us. And we love movement. We love dance. We all invented our own funny dances. Just to feel free, to feel alive, to be excited, and to, you know, we're entertainers. We wanted to do the thing.
1: So one of the things you did, and this is kind of famous, the band was dressed, I think it was all the band, that what you were dressed in was just a sock over genitals.
0: Yeah, socks on is what we called it. That was something like, you know, Hillel and Anthony and I... we would do that at home, like to be funny, you know. Someone would come. Well, I think it may have been Anthony, like him, like walking out of his room with, you know, with just a sock, and you know, we're all laughing and hanging out, and we all did it, and I think I remember the first time we did it. We used to play this strip club.
1: Perfect place.
0: Yeah. We played this strip club on Santa Monica Boulevard called, I wish I could remember the name of it. But anyways, we played there, and I remember one time we were playing, and we went off stage and we were getting ready to do the encore. Everyone was screaming and yelling, and Anthony, I probably said, Sock Man. And we're like, oh, great idea. And so we, put on socks, stripped down, put on socks, and came out and played, and it was met warmly. And I think on that particular show, we were opening up for another band called Roy Rogers and the Whirling Butt Cherries. It was Hollywood in the early 80s. Let me tell you, people were just doing weird stuff to be weird. Like, it was really embraced. There was this underground scene. And I'm saying these things that some people might find repugnant, and that's cool. You know, I get it. But we grew up in Hollywood. We ran around on the streets in Hollywood. We were so used to, like, I lived in West Hollywood where it was nothing. Like, when I was a kid, I would go walk down the street and I would see, you know, guys come. I'd be on my way to school and I'd see guys, gay leather guys, walking out of a gay club, you know, making out in the street, dressed in nothing but leather chaps and chains. Like that's where I grew up. That's where I'm from. And I embraced it all. You know what I mean? I've always embraced it all.
1: Did you do the socks thing at punk clubs too?
0: Yeah. Then it became like a thing. Like, it was so fun, and then we did it all the time.
1: Did you ever get busted for it? Like, indecency?
0: Yeah, once in Green Bay, Wisconsin, we played a show, and I can't remember if we did socks or we went completely naked, but I'm pretty sure it was socks. Maybe a sock fell off. I don't know. But we played a show in this club. It was midwinter in Wisconsin, so snow everywhere, freezing. And we play the show, and then, like, we walk off stage, and there's the cops, and they're like, out to the car, you guys are arrested for indecent exposure. And it's like, okay. And we walk out, and, you know, they're kind of like, put us in single file, and we're walking to the cop car. But me and Anthony look at each other, and one of us is like, let's make a break for it. And we see this, like, the club was kind of removed, like, you know, on the outskirts of town, and we see these woods, and we just bolt. And it's a midwinter and snow, and we are wearing nothing but socks. You know, they make us walk out there in our socks in the freezing cold. And we just bolt out the middle of the night, it's like midnight, into these woods naked, and we just run. And we get away. And we run, and we're like running for a while. We're like freezing, but we're like laughing and hysterically. You know, we just played a gig. We run away from the cops. It's like these times when you're like, oh my God, I'm so happy in this moment. Like a few times I remember that, like consciously in my life. Another time was like hitchhiking in the pouring rain in the UK once at like 3 a.m, all alone, and feeling, I will never be this happy again in my life. Like, look at me. I am living right now. But anyways, it felt like that. And then we run out to the street, we see this car going by with these kids like our age who had been to the show, and they give us a ride. They take us to their house, and we hang out and have a party with these people. And, you know, those were the days.
1: Flea, it's been great talking with you. Thank you so much for coming on the show. I really appreciate it.
0: Thank you for having me.
1: Flea's new solo album is called Honora. He co-founded the Red Hot Chili Peppers in 1982. On Earth Day, April 22nd, Netflix launched a 6-part series called This is a Gardening Show. Its host is Zach Galifianakis, the comic actor best known for the Hangover films, the TV series Baskets, and his own acerbic talk show, Between Two Ferns. Our TV critic, David Bianculli, says that while this series is just as funny and delightful as you might expect, it's also surprisingly informative and even serious. Here's David's review.
7: This is a food gardening show with your host, Zach Galifianakis.
8: You don't expect Zach Galifianakis to take himself seriously in his new Netflix series. And for the most part, he doesn't. This is a Gardening Show is loaded with botched takes, toss-away asides, and truly terrible jokes, even knock-knock jokes. He clearly has fun, and so do his guests. One segment in each episode has him interviewing kids at a grade school, acting like Art Linkletter used to in his very old radio and TV shows. The questions typically revolve around gardening, fruits, and vegetables, but invariably veer off into uncharted conversational territory. The host proved his ad-lib prowess as an interviewer on his Between Two Ferns show, but the object there was to make his guests intentionally uncomfortable. On this show, whether he's talking to farmers, horticultural experts, or little kids, Galifianakis himself always ends up being the butt of the joke. Here he is chatting with a series of kids as he tours their school garden. Somehow, the conversational topics shift from ghost peppers to the movie School of Rock.
9: These are ghost peppers.
7: Are they haunted?
9: No.
7: Well, then why do they call them ghost peppers?
9: Because they're really hot.
7: But most ghosts aren't known for being hot. If you could be anything in the world that you wanted to be, what would you be?
9: I want to be a vet.
7: You don't mean a veteran, you mean a veterinarian.
9: Yeah.
7: Yeah.
9: Probably somebody who works in a show.
7: Works in a show?
9: Yeah.
7: Oh, like show business stuff.
9: Yeah, like, have you ever seen School of Rock?
7: Who's that with?
9: Jack Black.
7: Never heard of that guy.
9: He's one of my favorite actors.
7: Good for him.
9: No, my first favorite is Ryan Reynolds.
7: Ryan Reynolds. It'd be nice to meet an actor one day.
9: Yeah, it would be nice to meet Ryan Reynolds and Jack Black.
7: Yeah, you ever heard of this guy, Zach Galifianakis?
9: Yeah.
7: What do you think of that guy?
9: He's not my favorite.
8: The 6 episodes in this first season, I'm hoping there will be more, are devoted to apples, tomatoes, foraging, root vegetables, corn, and compost. Zach, who lives in British Columbia, has been gardening for some 25 years. This is a Gardening Show was filmed on Vancouver Island, and every farmer he visits is a true character. Especially Murray, who's been growing corn for about half a century, and easily handles any question thrown at him, even when Zach brings up the phenomenon of crop circles.
10: Anybody ever come in here try to do a crop circle?
11: No. And he hit it with a center point and a rope and make a crop circle.
10: You don't think they're aliens?
11: No.
10: They're just drunk kids doing it.
11: No, old people with a piece of board. You've probably seen it on TV.
10: What do you mean old people by that?
11: Well, like our age.
10: Our age?
11: Well, you look 70-ish.
8: In the same episode on corn, an actual food archaeologist is brought in. And while you're likely to learn something, it's always with a smile.
12: Food is one of the topics that I study in archaeology, and we began to find corn in an ancient village site that we were working at in Chiapas, Mexico. We took samples of that carbonized corn and sent it to a radiocarbon laboratory.
10: How old was it?
12: Over 3,000 years old.
10: Wow. Older than Murray.
8: The director of This is a Gardening Show is Brooke Linder, who also proved his skill at mixing different topics and comic tones in the live Netflix talk show Everybody's Live with John Mulaney. These gardening shows rely on a basket of tricks. They use time-lapse photography to capture both growth and decay. They use the segments with kids for pure comedy. Galifianakis also visits different farms and farmers to sample their wares, and every time he bites into an heirloom tomato or a homegrown carrot, he pronounces it the best one he's ever tasted. And I don't think he's kidding. In the course of these compact 15 to 16 minute episodes, he learns how to graft apple trees, make richer compost, and generally how to self-sustain. The future is agrarian, he says in every episode, and not as a punchline. And he points out how happy the Canadian farmers all seem to be, even Murray, as well as how much tastier the locally grown fruits and vegetables are. In several spots watching This is a Gardening Show, I became nostalgic for a past I'd almost forgotten. When I was a little kid, my Uncle Tom had a farm-sized backyard where he grew cherries and tomatoes and harvested seeds from his hottest peppers each year to keep growing even hotter ones. He also could walk through the nearby forests and confidently forage many types of wild mushrooms, leaving the poisonous ones behind. I also remember a corn farm in Ohio where on harvest day, the farm would set up boiling cauldrons in the fields and invite the public. You could go there, pick ears right off the stalks, shuck and boil them on the spot, and eat what I still remember was the best corn I ever had. Zach Galifianakis, in his new series, spreads that kind of joy for eating as well as gardening. But he issues a dire warning, too, that if we don't return to our roots, the roots in our own gardens, our future may end up being a lot more bleak. That's a bitter pill to swallow, but This is a Gardening Show serves it up persuasively and deliciously.
1: David Bianculli reviewed This is a Gardening Show. Coming up, we hear from actor Nick Offerman. He stars in the new series Margot's Got Money Troubles, based on the popular book of the same name. This is Fresh Air Weekend.
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0: This is Fresh Air Weekend. I'm Terry Gross. Our next guest is actor, writer, and woodworker Nick Offerman. He's best known for his role in Parks and Recreation and for his Emmy Award-winning role in the show The Last of Us. His new series, Margot's Got Money Troubles, is based on the book of the same name. He spoke to Fresh Air's Anne-Marie Baldonado.
1: The new Apple TV series, Margot's Got Money Troubles, is about Margot, a bright college freshman who ill-advisedly has an affair with her English professor. She ends up getting pregnant and decides to have and keep the baby. Margot herself was raised by a single mom. Her dad, Jinx, played by Nick Offerman, was a popular professional wrestler when she was born and has been pretty absent from her life. Now, his career is in the past, and his injuries have caused him chronic pain. He turns to painkillers, then heroin, and then rehab. He's there when he hears about Margot and decides to come back into her life after years of being away. In this scene, he comes to Margot's door and meets the baby for the first time. Margot is played by Elle Fanning.
2: You're a grandpa. Everyone says he's beautiful, so I'm going with that.
3: He's the most beautiful. Oh, I brought you a check. Sold an old bike. It's not much, but I'm sorry I wasn't able to call you back.
2: Where are you staying?
3: Well, for tonight, I got to figure, and then starting tomorrow, guess I got to figure that, too. Can I hold him?
2: He's a little fussy.
3: Hey. Hey, little man. Wow.
2: He likes you.
3: Wow.
1: Jinx moves in with Margot, the baby, and Margot's roommate, creating an unconventional family unit. Jinx is there for Margot in a way he wasn't in the past, but the pain and struggle of addiction persist. Nick Offerman played the beloved character Ron Swanson in the comedy series Parks and Recreation. He won an Emmy Award for Outstanding Guest Actor in a Drama Series for his role in a heartbreaking episode of the series The Last of Us. In addition to Margot's Got Money Troubles, he stars in the Netflix show Death by Lightning. Nick Offerman, welcome back to Fresh Air.
4: Thank you so much for having me.
1: This series is great, and you're so good in it. You said that playing this role really scared you. What was so scary about it?
4: Well, I suppose, I've had a really lucky career. I've gotten to work a lot, which for an actor, just getting jobs is wild. The numbers are so stacked against you. And, you know, with the good fortune of getting to work consistently, I also, fell into a certain category of, like, dependable supporting actor, journeyman, bus driver slash plumber, slash guy manning the grill. And so one thing I haven't been called on to do a lot of is have, like, a complicated emotional relationship or have an inner emotional arc that we want the audience to care about. And so that part of the show, not only having two of those relationships with Elle Fanning and with Michelle Pfeiffer, not only having that for the first time, kind of, but to have them with these, like, world-class Mount Rushmore, like, A-list actresses, it was like, well, I wanted a challenge. Here you go, buddy.
1: Well, I've read when you're preparing for a role, you think a lot about facial hair, maybe all of your hair, but facial hair in particular. And I imagine, too, you think a lot about physicality, like how would this character carry himself? What does he look like physically? Can you talk about what you thought about in terms of your look when you were playing Jinx, who was, had been a wrestler, a little past his prime?
4: I love transforming. One thing I love about job is sinking into the material deeply enough that sometimes the audience will say, oh, I didn't realize that's the guy from the other thing. And that's sort of my favorite compliment to get if I get one. And so because I'm blessed with a healthy crop of facial hair and hair on my head, that's kind of just my jumping off point. Like, okay, which version of Lon Chaney will I bring to bat in this game? And then also I worked with a great trainer named Grant Roberts to make my body look more like a former pro wrestler. And then had the incredible opportunity to train with Chavo Guerrero, who's a real pro wrestler from the Guerrero family. And he's just this incredible teacher. He did the show Glow. He did the Iron Claw. And so he's become kind of the Hollywood go-to guy. And he was just a wonderful teacher. I mean, the fact that I was able to do all my own wrestling in the show and never once go to the hospital is a great credit to him and our stunt coordinator, John Epstein.
1: Yeah, you're shown wrestling in flashbacks. You're sort of on videotapes, and then you wrestle at an expo for wrestlers. And you even wrestle Nicole Kidman's character.
4: Yeah, that was in the modern parlance of not on my bingo card. Wrestling Nicole Kidman was definitely not on there.
1: I want to play another scene from the series. Here, Jinx is at Margot's apartment with the baby. He's cleaned the place. He's trying to help out. And he decides to ask Margot if he can move in. Again, Margot is played by Elle Fanning.
4: Susie mentioned that you might be looking for a roommate, and I need a place to live.
2: Oh. Well.
4: I mean, look, I can't contribute a ton for rent. The divorce wiped me out, but I can cook and I can clean. And the idea of getting to spend time with you, lost time. Okay, I think I got my answer.
2: It's not, no, we do need a roommate, and it would be nice to spend time with you.
4: But?
2: I know the statistics on drug addicts. And if you were going to stay here, you would have to be clean. If you were going to be around Bodhi.
4: Margot. I am clean. I am the one who checked myself into rehab.
2: Why me? Why don't you ask Andrea or one of the boys? I mean, I check their Instagrams. I know they're financially stable.
4: My therapist thinks that the stress of those relationships might cause me to relapse.
2: And the idea of getting your own place?
4: I would definitely relapse. I mean, there would be no one to perform sanity for.
1: That's a scene from Margot's Got Money Troubles. Your character, Jinx, is a hulking guy, used to being physical, but it's his wrestling that has brought him pain. And in response to that chronic pain, he starts using painkillers, and his addiction goes on from there. How did you tackle that part of the role? Did you talk with wrestlers or people who've dealt with chronic pain or those dealing with drug addiction?
4: I did. I mean, sadly, in my business, as well as wrestling and pro sports, I sadly have a couple friends who went through the exact same trajectory of inadvertently getting hooked on opioids and then having that uncover a tendency for addiction that led to heroin use. And so I have dealt with that and have some knowledge of it from being adjacent to it. And a lot of wrestlers and former wrestlers live in Los Angeles or Las Vegas. So it was easy to get a lot of sort of research and talk to these people about their interior lives. I thankfully have not had such addiction problems in my life, but I've certainly dabbled in indulgence in ways that, like, I've learned lessons over the years of like, well, this is fun. Let me try partying this way for a week, and then learning, okay, I see how if I don't stop, that this I will ruin a lot of my life.
1: The thing that's so heartbreaking about Jinx is that he's trying so hard, but the audience can tell that he's struggling. You know, he's trying to make up for the past, but he's not sure if he can do it. Can you talk about trying to play that part of Jinx, the struggle?
4: Yeah, I mean, it's tied to your last question. I'm a human. I'm a human male, and so that, if you're honest with yourself, that, you know, brings a certain a lesser batting average than perhaps we'd like to believe. I have incredible parents. My mom and dad are really great citizens, and I have three great siblings, and we all, you know, we're all doing our best. We've got school teachers and librarians and nurses and an actor but we all, you know, in each in our own way, we emulate our mom and dad, and you know, I'm living this crazy life, traveling the world and singing and dancing for people, but still trying to participate in the conversation of values that my mom and dad sort of imparted in us. I have a very successful marriage. I've been with my wife, Megan Mullally, for 26 years. I think we've been married 23. And, you know, being with somebody for 26 years is definitely going to include some stumbles and some pitfalls and some times when I've had to say, wow, I handled that horribly. Please forgive me, you know. And so I have, I'm a person who

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1: Can you tell the story of how you got the part of Ron?
2: I was... getting pretty bummed. I was in my late 30s, and I had had a few instances where writers took a shine to me, TV writers, and they would write me a part in their pilot, and it never worked out. And then finally, we were watching Rainn Wilson on The Office, who's a dear old friend, and I said, you know, if I'm ever going to get a shot, I think it's going to be something like Dwight on The Office. And sure enough, Dwight's cousin, Mose Schrute, played by Mike Schur, who created Parks and Rec with Greg Daniels of The Office. They had me in. They looked at me for another role. That role never happened, but they took a shine to me, thankfully, and wanted to put me in as Amy's boss, this guy, Ron Swanson, who, thank goodness, they really wanted a slow talker. And still, NBC... of course, in their corporate wisdom, said, I don't think so. Like, he's weird. He's we've never been able to wrap our heads around Nick Offerman. Let's keep looking. So for 5 months, since they first read me as Ron, they read every guy under the moon. I mean, everybody I met was like, oh, my God, I went in for the greatest part. It's Amy's boss on her new show.
1: Oh, and that must have been heartbreaking.
2: I would sob inwardly, like, oh, cool, sounds good, man, see you later. So finally, it came down to where there were just a couple of us. Amy came to town. They were getting ready to start shooting. She moved here from New York to L.A., and they brought me and another guy in to improvise with Amy as the final audition. And they taped them and then turned them in to NBC. And you know, I did my best. And Ron and Leslie were really born in that room that day because I'd never worked with Amy before. I'd known her for a long time and was crazy about her. But, like, she was like a comedy butterfly hopped up on uppers, like just comedy dynamoing around the room. And I had no choice, like, but to sit there and withstand her and then say, like, one pithy thing at the end, and as though I had a choice, as though that was my comedic brilliance instead of just the only physical possibility. And they said, amazing, what collaboration. So that went great. And then Mike called me the next day to say that I got the job and that they had only turned in my tape. They didn't even turn in the other guy's tape. And so it was, I mean, good Lord. It changed my life so profoundly. And I'm so grateful to Mike and Greg for sticking with me. I mean, I'll be forever in their debt.
1: Fans of this show love this show, and they want... they want you all to still be in touch with each other. Are you still all in touch with each other?
2: The cast does have a text thread that has never stopped. It's, you know, as you can imagine, it's mostly congratulations and happy birthdays and so forth with, you know, a lot of sincerity and affection and also a good amount of smartassery and insulting the actor Jim O'Hare.
1: Who played Jerry Gary. That's and who, right, whose character, rich. Yeah, who always, the running joke was that everybody made fun of.
2: He's the Eeyore, and he couldn't be a sweeter, you know, more wonderful guy. And it's a joke we'll never drop. Like, it was a cast full of wonderful, talented actors, and also Jim O'Hare is the running bit.
1: Nick Offerman, thank you so much for joining us.
2: My pleasure.
3: 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He stars in the new series.

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Fresh Air's executive producer is Sam Brigger. Our technical director and engineer is Audrey Bentham. Our interviews and reviews are produced and edited by Phyllis Myers, Roberta Shorrock, Anne-Marie Baldonado, Lauren Krenzel, Monique Nazareth, Thea Chaloner, Susan Yakundi, Anna Bauman, and Nico Gonzalez-Whistler. Our digital media producer is Molly C.V. Nesper. Our co-host is Tanya Mosley. I'm Terry Gross.

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4: Online prediction markets like Kalshi have taken off recently by using legal loopholes to claim they aren't gambling.
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6: And I'm Guy Raz. Today on How I Built This, Eric Ryan, co-founder of the cleaning products brand Method, joins me to take questions from two early-stage founders. And he tells us a bit about his own recent transition from serial entrepreneur to investor.
7: When you're an entrepreneur, as we're about to talk to several of them today, you very much feel like a quarterback, and you get sacked over and over. So to be on the sidelines and playing coach feels really good.
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8: Live from NPR News, I'm Dale Willman. President Trump says he's reviewing a new Iranian proposal to end the war in the Middle East. But speaking with reporters today, he expressed skepticism that it would be acceptable. He had rejected an earlier proposal this past week. Trump also criticized members of Congress who were calling for a vote to authorize the war with Iran as required by law.
9: The Democrats in Congress that pushed this, and probably a couple of Republicans, they're hurting our negotiating ability, which is infinite right now. And they shouldn't be doing it.
8: The U.S. is also warning shipping companies about possible sanctions if they pay Iran for safe passage through the Strait of Hormuz. Abortion rights advocates say it will now be harder to get an abortion nationwide. That's after a federal appeals court ruled Friday that the abortion pill mifepristone cannot be sent by mail. Billy Cruz from member station KQED reports.
10: The ruling overturns a COVID-era decision by the Food and Drug Administration that allowed abortion pills to be obtained through mail or telemedicine. Jennifer Wanacott is a spokesperson with Planned Parenthood Affiliates of California. She says this ruling will affect all states, even those like California, with strong protections for abortion access.
11: We are not immune to anti-abortion attacks coming down like this. And, despite what many want to believe, our patients and providers are impacted here in California by this decision.
10: Wanacott says that mifepristone and other abortion medications are still available in the state, but must be obtained in person through a provider. For NPR News, I'm Billy Cruz in San Francisco.
8: Two makers of that abortion pill, mifepristone, asked the Supreme Court today to block that lower court ruling that cuts off mail order access to the drug. The ruling was issued by an appeals court on Friday. The high-stakes trial over the fate of OpenAI will enter its second week on Monday. It pits Elon Musk against the artificial intelligence company he helped start and its CEO, Sam Altman. NPR's John Ruwitch has our reports.
12: Elon Musk of Tesla and SpaceX fame says OpenAI lost its way. It was founded as a nonprofit to create AI for the benefit of humanity, but he argues that a for-profit arm designed to help raise money and attract talent has taken over. On the stand during week one, Musk's testimony got heated at times. He said Sam Altman and fellow founder Greg Brockman, quote, stole a charity and have enriched themselves. OpenAI argues that Musk left after a power struggle and launched this case out of sour grapes. He's since gone on to start his own for-profit AI company, which competes against OpenAI. And OpenAI lawyers say he even tried to poach its employees for Tesla while he was on the board. Altman is expected to testify in the coming days. John Ruwitch, NPR News, San Francisco.
8: And you're listening to NPR News. A pair of baby eagles that star on a 24/7 live stream from the mountains east of Los Angeles finally now have names. As member station KVCR's Madison Aumont reports, the naming contest got 50,000 entries from people around the world.
13: Third graders in the elementary schools near the Nest in Big Bear, California, got to vote for their favorites from the submissions. The winners were Luna and Sandy. Jenny Voisard is with Friends of Big Bear Valley that operates the live stream.
14: Then to get back that Sandy was selected was just, it just felt like it was right.
13: Sandy Steers from Friends of Big Bear Valley created the Eagle live stream. She died just before the celebrity eagle parents, Jackie and Shadow, laid their eggs. Voisard says right now the eaglets sleep and eat a lot. You can hear Jackie pick off pieces of fish for them. Voisard says the pair should fly by June. For NPR News, I'm Madison Aumont in San Bernardino.
8: Golden Tempo has won the 152nd running of the Kentucky Derby in Louisville. Louisville Public Media's Giselle Roden reports.
15: Golden Tempo was nearly at the back of the pack for the entire race, which started off on a rough start with a scratch very early in the beginning from Great White, but that didn't matter for jockey Jose Ortiz. But along the final turn, Golden Tempo picked up speed and is now the 152nd Kentucky Derby champion. Golden Tempo's trainer, Cherie DeVoe, is the first female trainer ever to win the Kentucky Derby. For NPR News, I'm Giselle Roden in Louisville.
8: And I'm Dale Willman. 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
23: My friend and colleague, Bobby Allen, has been covering the bananas growth of prediction markets for NPR. You know, the ones where you can bet on everything from Taylor Swift's wedding date to the war in Iran. And Bobby says this craze has kind of come out of nowhere. Like a few years ago, when the CEO of one of the biggest prediction markets in the world reached out to Bobby.
24: Like, hey, FYI, might be worth like incorporating like some Kalshi prediction markets into your coverage. And I was like, a prediction what? Like, Kalshi? Isn't that a cereal?
23: The first thing that made Bobby think, wait, this may be a really big deal, happened last December. First, he saw Kalshi was partnering with CNN, meaning that CNN would be telling people the news and also telling them what people were betting on that news. And around the same time, people were actually betting on whether a famine would be declared in Gaza.
24: Those two things colliding made me think, like, what is this company all about? Who's using it? Why does CNN care about it? How is this a thing?
23: Ever since, Bobby has been listening to Kalshi's proponents and its detractors and trying to sort out exactly what this company is doing, either for us or to us. And we at Planet Money, we asked Bobby to take us along on the ride he's been on, starting with the Kalshi traders he met when he went looking for them, where they hang out, in chats on Discord.
24: My account is, it's like Bobby176539, and there's like no photo. Like, I look like a bot, but it's fine.
23: Definitely not a narc. Bobby was thinking that these prediction market apps might be the next frontier of online gambling addiction. So when he first got on the Discord, he was asking around for stories of financial ruin.
24: And I got absolutely savage for this, like absolutely savage. Here walks in an NPR reporter who announces himself as an NPR reporter and asks, hey, I'm looking for someone who's like addicted to Kalshi and who like lost a lot of money. And they just utterly dragged me and were just like, who is this guy? You're calling us degens, which is like slang for like degenerate trader. Like you're just looking for a degen. You just want to ruin this industry. Like what's wrong with you? Blah, blah, blah, blah.
23: Bobby is actually learning all of this vocabulary as he goes. He starts keeping a glossary.
24: Degenerate traders don't know what they're doing and will lose their life savings.
23: So Bobby's like, okay, this is not a therapy group for losers. I get it. This was where the winners brag, where the whales are, what they call the sharps. No, not sharks, sharps with a P, doing what they call printing.
24: The very active ones are extremely savvy and they love putting in their Twitter bio like from 10,000 to 900,000 on Kalshi, right?
23: So Bobby's like, how are they winning so big? He starts asking people about what they call alpha, how they're getting an edge so they can predict the future better. Like some people are buying powerful antennas so they can have a millisecond advantage listening to a press conference. And Bobby's trying to get them to talk by speaking to them in their own language.
24: I go, well, here's my proposed headline. Kalshi bond sharps turn to antenna maxing in search of market alpha, which is something that would never appear on NPR.org, but was a nod to like the way they speak. And one guy says, defo a hit. Another guy says, LOL, I think I like this guy. I hope somebody talks to him. He actually seems cool. Another guy says, I just DM'd him.
23: He's in.
0: What's your job history been like?
1: Yeah, so I graduated a little over 2 years ago.
23: So now Bobby is madly typing notes in his interviews, and he meets a guy named Logan Suddeth, who is 25 and last year quit his job at a private credit firm to do prediction markets full time.
0: Why did you leave? Did you get a new job? Are you doing trading full time?
1: I was making more from trading on Kalshi after work than I was from my job.
0: You're kidding.
23: Like more every month than he was earning all year at his old job, he says.
0: That's amazing, dude. Wow.
23: Logan's alpha is just research, research, research. He made more than $40,000, for example, on predicting Time Magazine's Person of the Year by analyzing what they were covering the most.
2: Hi, Caden. What's your last name?
3: Booth.
23: Bobby found a guy posting about his alpha on a bet about how long it would take Charlie Puth to sing the national anthem at the Super Bowl.
3: I saw that Charlie Puth was in San Francisco like 3 days before. So I flew out there immediately, went outside the stadium.
23: Caden Booth bought a stopwatch and this device used for listening to bird sounds and hung out on the sidewalk outside of the stadium waiting for the rehearsal to start so he could time it.
3: I thought I was going to show up here and there would be 500 people sitting outside. I really thought there'd be 500 people in lawn chairs all trying to make easy money. To me, I was like, this is just common sense.
23: And Caden did win many thousands of dollars. But where did that come from? And what is all of this predicting doing to us? Hello and welcome to Planet Money. I'm Mary Childs here with NPR's Bobby Allen.
24: Hey, Mary, what's up? Never would have predicted we'd be doing an episode together, but here we are.
23: Okay. I also didn't predict it. The future's so strange.
24: Prediction markets are obviously great for the Cadens and Logans of the world who are making a bag, and great for the companies that run these prediction markets who are also making a bag. These companies exist, though, because they have convinced regulators that they're also great for the rest of us, that they're adding new knowledge to the world, making us more informed about the future.
23: And Bobby has been asking, is that right? Today on the show, the case Kalshi has been making to regulators, to the courts, and to the public as to why what looks like gambling and seems like gambling is not. We will hear why that argument has been kind of working and, if no one stops them, what prediction markets could do to our future.
5: 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Progressive Commercial Auto Insurance protects the vehicles that work to keep small businesses moving forward, including protection while running errands and other tasks, at progressivecommercial.com. This is NPR.
23: So as Bobby enters this world of people who are saying prediction markets are the next big thing, a route to prosperity, to becoming richer, smarter, happier, he's like, the first step towards understanding all this hype is to try it.
24: Most
4: people are downloading these apps right now because of sports. It's the only place you can bet on sports in all 50 states. So that's about 80% of what's happening on Kalshi. But then there's all this other stuff, like questions about what will happen in the world, in pop culture, and politics, whether a world leader will be toppled. Plus something called mention markets, capital M, capital M, where people bet on whether someone will or won't say something.
23: Bobby gave me a little tour through betting on mention markets, capital M, capital M.
6: And I did get clearance from Marianne and Alex to do this. That's our bosses at Planet Money. I'm not allowed to do a lot. Okay.
2: All right, so under 20K.
4: The day we tried it, President Trump was about to give a very important speech that lots of people were watching about the war in Iran. So we decided to bet on which words he would say in the speech.
6: Okay, fund your account. How much should I put? 50?
2: Ooh, you're going to make some money. Or lose some money.
4: The app is very brightly colored and super engaging. There's charts all over the place. You kind of can't stop looking at the thing.
6: Okay, deposit now. I'm going to push the button. Ready? Woo!
4: You can literally see trades just flowing all over the screen in real time.
6: I feel like I'm in an arcade.
4: I mean, that's exactly the point. Yeah, you see the probability of whether a word will be said or not. You're seeing like a lot of numbers going up, going down, depending on how traders are betting.
6: Oh, wow. 95 for Epic Fury. Is he, I don't know, nuclear? People, 98% odds, nuclear. That's pretty good. Let's root for tariff. Do you think that's a good one?
4: A yes or a no on tariff?
6: Yes, tariff.
4: Okay.
6: I'm a yes on tariff. It's a low odds one. It's 17% only.
4: That's not great, but let's see.
6: But I think I'm right. I think he's going to say it.
7: As we speak this evening, it's been just one month.
4: Can you hear that?
6: I'm hearing it.
23: After Trump started talking, he immediately said like 15 of the words on the list.
4: And all these words on the list, by the way, they're known as strikes.
23: And he even said words that I had thought were pretty improbable, like Barack Hussein Obama.
4: Someone just said on Discord, holy yes fest.
6: It's a yes fest. Oh, should we just put more money down?
4: We felt like we were looking at this through a soda straw. Did he say our word? Will he? It becomes all your brain can think about. So when Trump starts talking about the economy, Mary's basically trying to goad him into saying the word tariff.
7: Our economy is strong and improving by the
6: because
7: day,
6: of,
7: and it will soon be roaring back like
6: because of. Wow, he really almost said tariff twice. This is crazy. I'm so nervous.
4: He's really playing footsie with tariff over
6: here.
4: He's
6: really like just flirting with it. He's walking around it.
23: Listeners, thank you for your faith in me, but I did lose $5 on my yes tariff bet. He never said it. Meanwhile, Bobby is a centimillionaire after months of betting on these markets just to figure him out.
4: Yes, and I'm speaking to you now from my PJ. It's very palatial.
23: And your first takeaway, Bobby, on your reporting journey is this feels a lot like gambling.
4: It does. It's a game, right? You get this dopamine rush every time you win. If you're losing, you want to chase your losses, and it's absolutely maddening. And there's always another market, Mary, the next hour. It just goes and goes and goes and goes and goes.
23: And this feels like gambling experience. Bobby is definitely not alone. As he is following the story, he's reporting on all these lawsuits where lots of states are also accusing Kalshi of being gambling. Some of them are trotting out a very basic definition, which in Merriam-Webster is the practice of risking money or other stakes in a game or bet.
4: In their early ads, Kalshi even portrayed itself like gambling. They were kind of cute about it, how they phrased it. They were basically like, bet on the NFL, legal in all 50 states.
23: And important note, all the existing online sports betting apps are currently categorized as gambling. And as Bobby gets deeper into this giant fight with the states over whether Kalshi is gambling or not, he realizes the whole existence of these prediction apps depends on the courts agreeing with Kalshi that these yes or no questions about the future are like derivatives, like swaps, a regular financial instrument in which two parties with opposite views on the direction of some price or level agree to bet against each other.
4: So I started digging into that. I really wanted to understand the argument that Kalshi's CEO and co-founder has been making from the start in defense of these prediction markets. And that means I finally write him back and say, hey, Tarek, sorry I missed your message 2 years ago, but here I am. I think I'm ready to talk now.
9: Can you hear me well? I mean, well, I guess you can. Yeah.
4: Yeah, that works. Actually,
23: the first thing Tarek Mansour always says about why Kalshi's not gambling, at least not like a casino, is that there is no house. He says Kalshi doesn't win when bettors lose. Instead, it makes money every time people bet, a little percentage of every bet. So their incentive is to have as many bets as possible.
4: Cha-ching.
23: And then the next thing he's always claiming is just because you're speculating about the future doesn't mean you're gambling.
9: I always say this, speculation is not equal to gambling. Because if speculation is equal to gambling, then our entire financial market is gambling.
24: Yeah, but I mean, if the comment section on NPR stories is any indication, Tariq, I mean, many people think this is gambling. I mean, they say you're putting up money, you might win some, you might lose some. It's an uncertain outcome. That's gambling.
9: To me, I know my customers and I know what they're trading. And why they're excited about this is because at the end of the day, they're trading the same way they trade in the stock market. But in this case, they're trading on things that they care about and they can relate to.
23: And Tariq is always saying that it's better than regular financial markets. He says on Kalshi, your average individual trader is on a more even playing field with all the seasoned professionals.
9: Like the hedge funds and all these guys have all the information and, you know, there's no way to really beat the market in those places. But people have opinions about politics. They have opinion about culture. They follow and track the economy. They follow and track sports. And this is a mechanism for them to express those opinions.
24: The idea that prediction markets are basically democratizing the world of trading is a talking point Tariq has honed over the years. Because from the start, he had to convince the federal government that betting on all sorts of crazy stuff on Kalshi was not gambling, but something else. Technically, swaps. But Tariq often compares it to futures trading because, well, people are betting on future events.
23: Right. Oil futures have a ton in common with betting on the Rotten Tomatoes score for The Devil Wears Prada 2.
24: Yeah, that's currently at 87%. Interesting. What's really helped me understand Tariq's argument was to go back in time and look at all the ways Tariq has made his case that Kalshi should exist. It started way back when he was an intern at Goldman Sachs, around 2016, when he says he kept hearing about customers who wanted to bet on big world events.
9: They were all trying to figure out what was going to happen to simple questions about the future. It was basically,
24: yeah,
9: will Brexit happen or not? And will Trump win the election or not?
23: The answers to those kinds of questions, like will Brexit happen, mattered to them because they affect the market and the price of assets. And investors wanted to be able to bet on which way things would go. So Tariq thought,
9: okay, we have a market to price companies. We have a market to price commodities, like physical things that you can touch that are important to the economy. Currencies, interest rates, like debt. And what if we built one to price simple questions about the future?
24: Right. So, you know, Tariq in his past life was, you know, a buttoned up Wall Street type. Not exactly Gordon Gekko, but you know what I'm talking about. And so he really wants to make betting markets the next thing in the long line of futures, starting with grain futures, the very first futures to be traded almost two centuries ago.
23: Which, by the way, people also thought was gambling at first.
24: So Tariq goes to the regulator of the futures market, the Commodity Futures Trading Commission, the CFTC, to ask permission to be able to run an exchange, a marketplace.
23: The whole idea of futures for farmers, for instance, is to avoid feast or famine cycles, to smooth it out. So you can buy futures to lock in future prices in case there's like a drought that knocks out all your crops. It's a way of hedging against something that might threaten your business, like an insurance policy on your crop.
24: And also, when they're doing what they're supposed to do, futures help everyone figure out how much things should cost. Or, if you ask Tariq, they can help predict the future more accurately. Like, they could be a tip sheet about what's going to happen.
9: Instead of people guessing whether Brexit was going to happen or not, now you have a more objective source of, like, more objective, unbiased source of signal on whether Brexit was going to happen or not.
23: And more noise. But Tariq is trying to turn his idea into a marketplace. And in order to get designated as just another futures or swaps market in the long line of them, the CFTC says Kalshi has to check a bunch of boxes. Like the market cannot be easily rigged. No insider trading.
24: Insider trading. Bad. Kalshi submits lots of paperwork about this. And in November 2020, at the very end of President Trump's first term, Kalshi gets a call from the CFTC informing them that they have won regulators over. In Kalshi's press release, they wrote that it was, quote, the next natural step in the evolution of trading on future events.
23: But that was just a first step. Once Kalshi was allowed to exist as a marketplace, the company also needed to get approval for every new market it wanted to list. Meaning if Kalshi wanted to put up a market for people to bet on how much rain will fall in Chicago next week, they had to get permission.
24: And this was just as President Trump was ending his first term and the much more skeptical Biden administration was taking over.
23: So during these first few years, Kalshi was hearing a lot of this one word, no, because the CFTC had rules. Any market on its exchange had to be insider trading proof and it had to have what they called public interest value. Like the way a market on oil futures or employment data or inflation might inform how corporations make decisions over travel or hiring or firing. And also, the law strictly prohibited any markets to do with terrorism, assassination, war, and gaming. And that last one, gaming, that one ended up being important for Kalshi. Because at first, that was a real issue for Tarek. Like, back then, this gaming restriction meant that he couldn't list sports.
24: And also lots of other events that seemed to the CFTC to be like games. And this was frustrating to Kalshi's traders. So Tarek decided to fight it.
23: In 2023, Tarek proposed Kalshi's first election market, a market for betting on what party would take control of Congress. Regulators blocked it, as expected. They said election betting is gaming, it's not allowed, and that it would open up elections to interference, among other things.
24: But this time, Tarek sued. His lawyers argued there's no rule specifically against betting on elections, and this market would do what futures do best, you know, hedge against harmful outcomes and provide more predictive data.
23: In their court papers, Kalshi referenced a whole academic experiment from the 1980s, where economists at the University of Iowa accepted bets on the 1988 presidential race. And it was more accurate than polls at the time. The wisdom of the crowds prevailed.
24: And Kalshi's lawsuit prevailed too.
9: The courts did weigh in, you know, and they agreed with our legal position that these markets are legal. They are allowed.
24: And that was a rocket booster for you guys when you guys Absolutely. Sued your regulator and won. Yes, that was huge for you guys. That really opened the floodgates.
23: Yes, it opened the floodgates. It majorly boosted the rocket, all of that.
24: And here's the thing. Once Kalshi got permission to list election markets, they interpreted that approval to mean they could list all kinds of markets, not just who will win a political race, but sports, the Golden Globes. Will Ariana Grande's streams be up on Spotify next week?
23: And it isn't just that ruling that opens the floodgates. It's the huge political shift that comes next.
24: Because the Trump family actually joins in on the love fest. Donald Trump Jr. becomes an advisor to Kalshi. The CFTC's default setting changes. They go from default rejecting to default accepting, no matter how outlandish the market is.
23: So that's basically where we are now. This is the reality that Bobby has sorted out during all these months on Discord chats and on calls with CEOs and following all the court battles.
24: I mean, every time I log on to work, I see my inbox absolutely full with lawmakers really incensed. Many people are trying to tear all of this down. But prediction markets are ascendant. Kalshi is out there trying to pull in as many people into prediction markets as it can, recruiting on college campuses, advertising all over subways.
23: Like Tarek keeps saying, at a time when no one seems to trust anything, these markets can be an accurate crystal ball, a truth machine. He says they are better than polls. Betting, having skin in the game, makes the wisdom of the crowd even wiser. And he says prediction markets even make people better, more engaged citizens, like the opposite of social media.
9: If somebody is very careful about their belief, they will make more money and do better on prediction markets than someone who has bad takes and extreme beliefs, right? Whereas that's not true for social media. Like in social media, someone who has a very nuanced, smart take gets 5 likes. Someone who says something crazy on social media or racist will get 300,000 likes.
24: I know all of my most brilliant tweets get no likes. So like I totally relate.
9: So that's why we should be on prediction markets.
23: Oh, trust me, he is.
24: Yeah, it's all for the sake of journalism, I swear.
9: I actually think prediction markets are a force for good because the incentive structure for prediction markets is rewarding the nuanced, the unbiased, the well-calibrated takes.
23: In my little mention market betting experiment with Bobby, though, that is not what we found. Like, were we more engaged citizens when we were listening to that speech on Iran?
7: The Korean War lasted for 3 years, 1 month.
10: Duration of
7: two
10: wars.
7: Days.
10: Did not have
7: the
10: that
7: Vietnam
10: in my bingo
7: War
10: card. Oh, this is the bingo card.
7: Years. And essentially,
10: this feels pretty gross, really no Bobby, I will say.
24: You stop absorbing the content future. And you're just literally just like hearing the words as like
7: the power strength,
24: as like a cherry in the slot machine. Like, are you going to line up three cherries? Are you going to hit the jackpot? They,
10: and he's over here talking about obliterating and decapitating an entire country, which is full of people.
7: Of the United States. Tonight,
24: yeah, it's
7: every
24: pretty
7: American
24: unsettling.
7: Can look forward to a day when we are finally free from the wickedness.
23: Now, how we feel about all this is immaterial. It has nothing to do with whether or not Kalshi is legal. And after months of Bobby talking to all these people involved in Kalshi, not involved in Kalshi, watching it, worrying about it, he has basically concluded that Kalshi is working this legal loophole of being governed by derivatives law instead of gambling law. Like, this is gambling. It's just buttoned up and in a suit.
24: Yeah, and having covered tech startups for years now, this whole, like, we're not this, we're that argument is something you hear over and over. Airbnb isn't a hotel. It's a people-to-people marketplace. Uber is not a taxi, but a transportation network company. And now Kalshi is saying, we're not gambling, we're this other thing.
11: I think that they followed the playbook of many in the tech industry.
23: That's Amanda Fisher, former chief of staff at the SEC.
11: They used the playbook that the crypto industry, I think, started and perfected during the Biden administration, which is framing their disruption of industries as a technological disruption, when I would characterize it more as just a legal disruption. They're willing to take more legal risk and break the laws and essentially take the approach of catch me if you can.
23: But Amanda's take is that prediction markets are not doing the things futures markets are supposed to do,
11: which is to facilitate corporations in the real economy fostering price discovery and creating jobs and creating stable markets, and not for just gambling and speculation.
23: Amanda says the fact that these prediction markets are getting rubber stamped by the federal government as basically futures trading, that's giving sports gambling apps ideas.
24: Some of the sports gambling apps are themselves launching their own prediction markets, trying to get approval as futures marketplaces. Their execs are publicly admitting it's a way to get sports betting into states where it is not legal. So Amanda posted, at least they're being honest.
23: One of the things Amanda is out there warning people about all the time is how understaffed and uninterested the current CFTC is when it comes to monitoring whether these apps are following any of the official rules, like insider trading. In the stock market, which is regulated by the SEC, where Amanda used to work, she says it's pretty easy to get caught using insider access to win big. The SEC has like 8 times the staff of the CFTC.
11: I would highly advise people do not insider trade in the stock market. There are a lot of surveillance tools and cops on the beat. I do not have similar confidence in prediction markets.
24: Because prediction markets are partly responsible for policing their own services.
23: There is a self-policing mechanism that was written into the rules back when futures markets were all focused on grains and soybean prices and such.
24: It is fascinating to me the degree to which the CFTC sort of outsources regulation to self-regulation, right? What's up with that?
11: That's absolutely right. So in the past, markets were pretty simple. It wasn't every day that a financial intermediary would try to list a new type of grain future or soybean contract.
24: You're saying they didn't envision markets on whether the supreme leader of Iran would be ousted.
11: Exactly.
23: Right? Now, Amanda says, you have prediction markets like Kalshi applying the same self-certification tool to all kinds of markets that it was not intended for. They're also supposed to be policing their own traders to make sure that they're not manipulating markets. But Amanda says she's not seeing any serious enforcement. What she hears instead is executives at these prediction markets talking about enforcement when big, fishy-looking wins make the news.
11: So the capture of Maduro in Venezuela, or the Iran strikes, or any other policy announcement related to tariffs.
23: People have been making suspiciously well-timed bets on these kinds of events, but they are very hard to pin down as insider trading. Now, Bobby was a philosophy major in college, and he says he hasn't read Simone de Beauvoir or Kant in a long time. But during these whirlwind months reporting on prediction markets, he has found himself falling into a big existential wondering about these prediction markets.
24: We. As I stroke my chin, I've been wondering, how much are these bets on future events changing the future?
23: When parties acting in their self-interest maximize their own gain over that of the public, in philosophy and economics, this is known as sinister interest. It's attributed to philosopher Jeremy Bentham in the late 1700s. And you can already see this happening.
24: Yeah, I saw what some might call sinister interest in the real world recently. I was watching a mention market where people were betting on what words a Federal Reserve official was going to say in a meeting about the crypto industry. It was on Zoom. And when the officials were taking questions from that Zoom, I saw Kalshi traders submitting questions as if they were just regular humans trying really hard to get the official to say something they were betting on.
23: And it can get way more ick. Perhaps the most stark example, prediction market bettors threatened a journalist over his reporting on the Iran war, saying that they would kill him if he didn't change what he'd written about a military strike.
24: Now, Tarek has told me he's aware of the dangers and there are markets he would never list.
9: Yes, I mean, there are limits, right? Like I always say, take it to the extreme, things can be bad. But like any markets that can create a perverse incentive, we avoid.
24: What's a perverse incentive, you might be wondering? Well, maybe a bet on California wildfires. Like how far will this fire spread? That could encourage someone to set a fire.
23: But the problem is, in practice, the prediction market companies themselves are the ones deciding what markets may have perverse incentives. And Polymarket They did have markets on the LA fires last year.
4: So I've actually gone back and talked to all those big time prediction market sharps in the Discord chats to ask them if they were worried about all the potential reality warping and insider betting on almost any future event. And some of them are like, we're not that worried about it. But others are like, I don't really see how Cauchy's claim that this is a net plus for humanity really checks out at all.
8: They try to say like, oh, you know, it's really important to have like these numbers from prediction markets to like accurately gauge things.
23: This is Evan Semet, who told Bobby he's been making close to $100,000 a month on Cauchy. So you might think he would be pretty game. But,
8: you know, does the general public really need something that's like 1% more accurate on like the, I don't know, like whether or not someone's going to score like over a certain number of points in a football game? Like what value does that actually add? I would say like none, like literally none.
0: I talked to one trader yesterday who said, you know, basically like they have so much on the line financially in terms of prediction markets sticking around that whatever party, whatever candidate wants to let them thrive, they're going to back. Is that like your number one thing or is it a top thing or?
8: No. So I like, okay, maybe this is like bad for me to admit or whatever, but like, I don't think prediction markets are like a good thing socially. I think that there is like an actual like pretty real dark side to prediction markets. These markets are only profitable for people like me because there are people just throwing away money. I think that's probably pretty bad, to be honest.
23: Evan's bad vibes, though, are not stopping this industry.
4: It seems like every day there's a new lawsuit or court ruling over the future of Cauchy. Nevada has recently banned Cauchy. In New Jersey, meanwhile, a court struck down a ban. It'll all probably end up before the Supreme Court one day. But in the meantime, the rocket ship that is the prediction market industry keeps soaring. This past year alone, 70 new prediction market companies have started. And the industry is projected to be a $1 trillion industry in the next 4 years.
23: Bobby, should we make a bet on it?
4: Thank you. Yeah, you. Why? Because the Planet Money book is now a bestseller, and it is because of you all. We made number 3 on the New York Times list, and we could not be more grateful. The book is in stores now. It's called Planet Money, A Guide to the Economic Forces That Shape Your Life. People are telling us it's entertaining and useful and also pretty. So thanks.
23: This episode of Planet Money was produced by Sam Yellowhorse Kessler. It was edited by Marianne McCune, fact-checked by Sierra Juarez, and engineered by Sina Lafredo. Alex Goldmark is our executive producer.
4: I'm Bobby Allen.
23: And I'm Mary Childs. This is NPR. Thanks for listening.
4: So Guy Raz, you're here to tell us what's coming up today on How I Built This.
12: Yes, thank you, Bobby. So today on How I Built This, we're taking questions on the advice line. This is where up-and-coming entrepreneurs call in for help with their businesses. And to help me answer their questions, I'm joined by Eric Ryan. He's a serial entrepreneur. He's the co-founder of the cleaning products brand Method. He's founded Ollie and Welly. And Eric's got some great advice for our callers. And he also shares his opinion on the single most difficult thing about entrepreneurship.
13: The hardest part is the mental game and that self-confidence to keep going when things get hard. And at the end of the day, you know, it's not the capital risk or the time risk. It's really your personal reputation risk and willing to put that out there.
12: Stick around after the break for How I Built This.
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12: Hello and welcome to the Advice Line on How I Built This. I'm Guy Raz. This is the place where we help try to solve your business challenges. Each week, I'm joined by a legendary founder, a former guest on the show, who will help me try to help you. And if you're building something and you need advice, give us a call and you just might be the next guest on the show. Our number is 1-800-433-1298. Leave us a 1-minute message that tells us about your business and the issues or questions that you like help with. All right, let's get to it. Joining me today is Eric Ryan. He's a serial entrepreneur and the co-founder of Method, Ollie, Welly, Tandy, just a whole bunch of incredible brands, and that's not all of them. Eric, thank you so much for coming back.
17: Oh, so happy to be back, Guy. Thank you for having me.
12: And of course, if any of you listening haven't heard the original story about how Eric and Adam Lowry built the cleaning products brand Method, you got to check it out. It's an awesome story. Eric, give us a sense of what's going on right now. What are you up to? You are so busy. You've got all these different things happening at the same time. Give us an update.
17: Yeah, so I've moved much more into the venture investing space. And I joined Greycroft. We are launching a new $150 million dedicated consumer fund. We just made our first two investments. So I've officially made the move from entrepreneur to investor.
12: Wow. And how does that feel? I mean, you were on the other side of the table for so long and probably had some opinions about some of the investors that you talked to. Yeah. What's that like?
17: You know, it's like when you're an entrepreneur, as we're about to talk to several of them today, you very much feel like a quarterback and you get sacked over and over. So to be on the sidelines and playing coach feels really good, where you can say to somebody, get back in the game, you got this. So after years of getting sacked, I'm really enjoying starting to play coach.
12: As you know, you're here in the Bay Area, and it seems like it's here with more intensity right now, this idea that investors are really cold on consumer products right now.
17: Very much
12: consumer
17: so.
12: Brands, CPG, right? Because of a variety of reasons. There was a sort of exuberant period where a lot of money went into consumer brands and a lot of them didn't, some of them didn't work out. And it's tough. It's tough to hit $100 million, right? Which is really where a brand is either, you know, a target for acquisition or raises more money and then pursues going public. I mean, is that real? Is it true? And if so, what's your sense of why?
17: Yeah. You know, I think it's a great time to be getting back into consumer. That's why I love our timing of building this fund. And what you said is exactly what happened. We really saw a lot of tech money poured into consumer. And the things that were like literally a recipe would suddenly be classified as food tech. And these insane valuations got applied that brought out all sorts of bad behaviors of trying to grow too fast. And I think now we've seen a really great reset. And it's never been easier to start a company, but it's never been harder to scale one. And I think as an investor, really picking the founders and the brands that you think fundamentally can be 100, 200 million brands. Like one of them I've been involved with for the last 3 years is Goodles, the mac and cheese. And, you know, trying to find those Goodles are not easy.
12: All right. Let's bring our first caller. Hello. Welcome to the Advice Line. Please tell us your name, where you're calling from, and just a little bit about your business, please.
18: Hey, Guy and Eric. It's an honor to be with you guys. I learn a lot from this show, so thanks very much for the opportunity. My name is James Chambliss. I'm from Orange County, California. I'm the founder of Pigeon Toes, which is a fun kids flip-flop brand. Our goal is to build the world's raddest, comfiest kids flip-flops. And our core focus and motto is built for comfort for kids.
12: And welcome to the show, James. So tell what makes your – they're flip-flops, right? And what makes them different or special from other flip-flops?
18: Yeah, we've done a couple of core things, which one of the number one complaints of kids for the first time getting into flip-flops is the scratchy toe cord between their toes. And so when we did some research and starting this out, we found that out. And so we've come up with just a really pillowy, soft toe cord. And then the second thing that kind of helps us stick out is kids can customize their strap design. And so what happens on our website is they're able to choose their flavor, which is the color. So that's the first choice. And then they're able to choose their topping, which is the strap design, which is kind of fun for them.
12: Oh, cool. So it's customizable. So it's not just like ready to wear. You can actually design the flip-flop. Okay, cool. And tell me, you said you launched it last year. Have you been in the apparel business or in footwear? Or is it like, how did this start?
18: Yeah. So I've actually been in the apparel business. I started my core company out of college. And so I've been doing this for a while. Now I do some help with branding and kind of the brand imagery, which is what I really love to do. And that's kind of what I did with Pigeon Toes.
12: All right. You launched last year. Tell me how you're doing so far. Give me a sense of like, you know, of your sales, like quarterly sales.
18: Yeah. So far today, we're about 15K. So, and we really got going end of Q4 last year and started hitting the ground running then.
12: Got it. Okay. Before we dive in further, tell us your question.
18: Yeah. So in a saturated market where I'm competing with brands with far more resources for content generation, plus the ability to undercut my $39 per pair price point, what can I do to build brand awareness and reach more customers?
12: All right. Eric Ryan, Pigeon Toes, flip-flops, customizable, and more comfortable. Questions or thoughts for James?
17: Disappointed you're not solving the biggest problem with kids' flip-flops, losing them. The number of times I had to buy more flip-flops. I finally got to the point of vacation. I always packed two pairs for every kid, knowing that we would need a backup. I love, I'm just looking at the website too, and I love the branding and the overall approach. Let me ask you a question. At the heart of it, what are you really solving?
18: That's a good question. I mean, I'd say that in the industry, I saw a gap where all the kids' flip-flops were mainly adult lines dabbling in kids.
17: Yeah.
18: And so I really wanted to come in and say, hey, we are the best done kids' flip-flop brand dedicated to creating awesome kids' flip-flops.
17: It's, you know, really trying to win on a product iteration is tough because it almost becomes more of an invention than building a brand. I love the name Pigeon, by the way. I don't know if you can just drop toes and just like Pigeon. That I think will help you unlock again, like this bigger idea of like, what do you own? Do you own summer? Do you own kids' first flip-flop moment? Do you own kids' shoes? But I think the customization really is, I think making that the hero is super, super smart. That's what's going to drive content. And I would really focus as much as you can on driving customization and then telling those stories.
12: Yeah, I agree. I saw, I must have been on Instagram or something, a shop in somewhere in Southeast Asia where you go in and there are flip-flops on like a wheel and you spin the wheel and you can stop it on a, maybe you've seen this, and then you can pick the strap. And I saw that and you could create these customizable flip-flops. Now you're doing it here. And so when I look at this, I think this is an experiential business. I think the direct-to-consumer is great and I hope it really, you know, blows up. But I think this is something that if you can kind of turn it into almost like a Build-A-Bear kind of thing. Mm. I mean, that's probably not the best analogy, but maybe it's something kids do on vacation. Like they know they're going to go to a shop that has this product available and they can, you know, spin a wheel and pick their flip-flop and then, you know, spin another wheel. And it's, and maybe they could even put their name on it. To me, this feels like an experience that you can do with your kids on vacation, right? And it's like, I wonder whether, I mean, you said you're in Orange County. I mean, could you or have you tried to do a live experience like at a farmer's market or at a, you know, a sort of a fair or something where people can actually make them in real time?
18: Yeah, I've had the thought and it's a really good idea, which kind of pushes me to want to do it more, you know, because I've really been trying through my website, how do I paint that picture, you know? And so I thought up close, I really might be able to see people's reaction to it and do that, something like that, but we could do it. Yeah, it's a good idea.
17: Yeah, I think that's the gold. I think everything is built around customization. And Guy, I love that too, because you could do hotel activations and that then drives your entire content strategy. And at the end of the day, I think you're not selling flip-flops, you're really selling summer and celebrating summer. That I think will give you the foundation that will start then unlock a bigger brand idea here as well.
12: Yeah, I mean, can you imagine, Eric, being on vacation with your family somewhere and in the hotel lobby, there's somebody who offers this product and you've got a kid and they're like, I want those flip-flops, right? And you would do it. I mean, make your flip-flops in 10 minutes. How long does it take, by the way, to make a pair of these, James?
18: Gosh, a few minutes per pair right now, which we're
12: hopefully great.
18: We'll speed up. So
12: that's a few minutes is great. I mean, if it's part of an activity and it's customizable and even down the road, you can get your name printed on the, you know, on it. What's the on the strap. I mean, you can imagine all kinds of activations.
18: Yeah. And I love the idea. There's plenty of them down here. And, I think doing that would be really fun.
12: Eric, final thoughts for James?
17: If you can create cost-neutral marketing through events, then I think you solve your problem. of how to create a flywheel here. Mm. And then how I agree with Guy is like, this is, you're really selling an experience, and any way you can layer on that experience, vacation kits, summer bundles. And I think ultimately as a parent, like that would have been the best souvenir to come back with kids.
12: Yep.
18: Got it.
12: And useful too, right?
17: Exactly.
12: You, not just another piece of junk or like another stuffed animal that just gathers dust. Yeah.
18: Yeah.
12: Awesome. The brand's called Pigeon Toes. James Chambliss, thanks so much for calling in. Good luck.
18: Thank you, guys. It was a pleasure.
12: Thanks, man.
17: Thanks, James.
12: Appreciate it. Thanks. All right, we're going to take a quick break, but we'll be right back with another caller. Stay with us. I'm Guy Raz, and you're listening to The Advice Line right here on How I Built This.
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12: Welcome back to How I Built This. I'm Guy Raz, and today I'm taking your calls with Eric Ryan, who founded Method, Ollie, Welly, and so many more brands. Eric, you ready for our next call?
17: Let's get into it.
12: All right, let's bring in our next caller. Welcome to The Advice Line. You're on with Eric Ryan, co-founder of Method. Tell us your name, where you're calling from, and a little bit about your business.
21: Thank you, Guy, and thank you, Eric. My name is Ben Forrest, and I'm calling out of DeLand, Florida. And I'm the founder of Reserved for Humans, which is a brand that is exploring a new category in jewelry. And our first product is the Spire Pendant, which is a light-up crystal necklace that is designed to reveal the hidden textures and colors inside of natural stone. The Spire is the start to a broader line of illuminated jewelry, mm-hmm. with more designs currently in development.
12: Awesome. Ben, thanks for calling in. So it's a crystal that you wear around your neck, and it has like a light in it, like you flip a switch and a light goes on?
21: Yeah, currently you twist it to turn it on, and it has a very soft light that lasts surprisingly a long period of time, over a week straight, or you can use it sparingly.
12: Got it. And when did you launch this business?
21: I soft launched it last year in August. Mm-hmm. I say soft because I started with low quantity. The way it was machine designed allowed me to start small, kind of test the market, not go broke with the tooling and everything. Yeah.
12: And tell me, who are your customers?
21: So you would think music festivals, parties, everyone, that's their first thing is like, go to the music festivals. And actually, all of our marketing's on Meta right now because I can't go past my bandwidth. It's just me doing the marketing. And our customers are very, very diverse in age and culture and background. And it's just surprising to learn.
12: And how have you done so far in sales?
21: Yeah. So after soft launching, I kind of stress tested the ads and my high school friends and my mom just assembling these. And December, we did $92,000 in revenue.
12: $92,000 in December?
21: Yeah. Yeah.
12: Wow. Yeah. Have you replicated that since?
21: I actually turned everything off to go right to China. I spent 2 months there to get the assembly and work with factories and prepare for 3PL. Just now got back and starting to turn the ads back on.

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2: In that, but you're also running the risk of becoming a one-hit novelty and also just getting, you know, run over by fast followers from China and Etsy. So I think being really thoughtful about how you build a brand around this and really laddering up to like, what is the big idea here? Because the big idea is not jewelry that lights up. I think the big idea is how this allows you to express yourself in a way that's always been inherent and true to jewelry, but it hasn't been done before. And you're just applying a modern approach to that. When people use the product, how do they really express what they love about it? What does it give them?
3: I think it kind of just scratches that itch, your inner child. And that sounds silly, but that's kind of how it started, is just the curiosity and the wonder behind this object, which you can assign meaning. And I think it also invites curiosity. So a lot of people, they tell us they get so many compliments, and I see it myself wearing it. It just kind of stands out. So people are like, what is that? How does that light up? Is that a crystal? And it just like creates a moment by just wearing it too.
2: And then the capital question, have you started to talk to investors yet?
3: I haven't. One just kind of like saw our story one day, like in the midst of December, and I just jumped the gun and then like sent him some, and he apparently loved it. But I didn't want to seem desperate and like keep following up. I don't know when the right time is, and that's what brought me here.
2: Well, one thing I can tell you is the right time to raise money is when you don't need it. And you're also kind of solving an imaginary problem right now, which is to take capital or not take capital, but you don't know yet if you can even raise capital. And so my advice would be, don't worry about the decision to raise or not raise. I would start reaching out to investors and really go into those conversations, not trying to prove yourself, but really improve yourself, like going in and really listening and understanding. And then if you have an investor that really wants to move forward with you, then make the decision whether to take that investment. And the worst case is you don't need the capital yet. You want to keep bootstrapping it, but you've started to warm up an investor base. So when you do need the money, you're not starting cold.
4: Eric, you also, it's amazing how many categories you have experience in, and you built brands and you have experience in jewelry as well. I'm putting you on the spot a little bit here, but how would you think about starting to build a brand around, you know, a light up crystal, around a pendant around your neck?
2: It's a really exciting challenge, but it's not an easy challenge. And that's why I was going back to like, it's how does this product make you feel when you wear it? And how does it allow you to express your feelings to other people? And I think in a lot of ways, you've kind of created the modern day mood ring. And if there's a way to be able to really build into it, that you can express your mood or your energy on the spot through it. Like I said, jewelry's always been about expressing individuality and personality and what you care about. But no one's ever been able to express their mood in real time through jewelry. You know, I think a big idea of digital jewelry is going to become a real thing. The people who are using it and expressing their energy in real moments in real life, that is like the community you're building. And that's the big idea.
3: I love that. Thank you.
4: Awesome. Ben Forrest, brand's called Reserved for Humans. Thanks for calling in. Good luck.
3: Thank you so much.
2: Thanks, Ben.
4: All right. Eric, now that you have all of this sort of knowledge about, you know, how to run businesses, how to start them, and I'm wondering if you have another piece of advice for yourself for like when you were talking to investors, you know, now that you're on the other side of the table, what would have been helpful for you to know that you know now?
2: You know, I think a common theme in almost everybody we heard today is just confidence. The hardest part is the mental game and that self-confidence to keep going when things get hard. And at the end of the day, you know, it's not the capital risk or the time risk. It's really your personal reputation risk and willing to put that out there. But it's the mind games. And I find too, as I've moved to the venture side, that's why I use the word coach. Like so much of my job is to just almost play therapist and really help people stay confident and focused on the right things in this journey. And that's the part I wish I had more help with in those early years.
4: Yeah. Awesome. Eric, thanks so much for coming back onto the show.
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0: founder of Method, Ollie, and Welly, just to name a few of his brands. Thanks so much for listening to the show this week. You've just heard an excerpt. And if you want to hear the full episode of How I Built This, you can find the show wherever you get your podcasts. This episode was produced by Nora Gill with music composed by Ramtin Arablouei. It was edited by Casey Herman, and our audio engineer was Sina Lafredo. This hour of Planet Money and How I Built This was produced by Casey Herman. I'm Guy Raz, and you've been listening to How I Built This.
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7: 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Coming up...
15: Heart disease and cancer or neurodegenerative diseases. We can accept that we're going to age, but we don't have to accept that we are going to have these age-related big three diseases.
7: On the show today, a guide to being a super ager. 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
16: Live from NPR News, I'm Dale Willman. President Trump says he's reviewing Tehran's latest proposal to end the war in Iran, but he said it's likely not going to be accepted. Speaking with reporters Saturday, he also says the U.S. drawdown of troops in Germany will be much larger than the 5,000 troops mentioned by the Pentagon on Friday. The drawdown was announced after Germany's chancellor criticized the war in Iran. And now NATO has issued a brief response on social media to the drawdown announcement, as Terry Schultz reports.
17: NATO spokesperson Allison Hart says the alliance is, quote, working with the U.S. to understand the details of their decision on force posture in Germany. Besides the withdrawal of 5,000 soldiers, the U.S. is also canceling the planned deployment of a battalion providing long-range strike capabilities. Hart adds that the U.S. adjustment reinforces action already underway for Europe to take on a greater share of the responsibility for NATO's shared security, including spending more on their militaries. She says the alliance, quote, remains confident in our ability to provide for our deterrence and defense as this shift toward a stronger Europe and a stronger NATO continues. For NPR News, I'm Terry Schultz.
16: Authorities in Portland, Oregon, say a man drove his car into a popular athletic club early Saturday morning. In the car were a number of explosive devices he intended to detonate. Joni Audenland from member station OPB has more on our reports.
18: The Portland Police Bureau says the incident occurred around 3 a.m. at the Multnomah Athletic Club near downtown. They say the man tried but failed to explode large propane tanks. Police later found the man dead inside the building, but haven't released his identity or cause of death. Portland Police Sergeant Jim Dufresne says bomb squads had to be called in to clear the dozens of explosives throughout the building.
8: This is a dirty, dangerous, complex job. I've been a bomb technician here in the city for over 13 years. This is by far the most complex scene that I've ever dealt with.
18: Officials say they do not believe this was an act of terrorism. For NPR News, I'm Joni Auden-Land in Portland, Oregon.
16: The Commerce Department this week released the quarterly gross domestic product numbers. The GDP measures the size of the U.S. economy. As of March, the GDP is $31 trillion. The national debt, though, is $39 trillion, which means what we owe is greater than what we produce. Other than for a brief time during the pandemic, this is the first time the national debt has exceeded GDP since just after World War II. Maya McGinnis of the Committee for Responsible Federal Budget says there's plenty of room for blame.
14: We have two parties who are always trying to outbid each other by giving away more, both spending and tax cuts. The fiscal pander has become the default political move these days, and that's really how the debt situation is so bad.
16: And you're listening to NPR News. A Russian drone hit a minibus in the Ukrainian city of Kherson on Saturday. Local officials say two people were killed in that attack and seven others were wounded. And hours later, another minibus was also hit, injuring the driver. And on Ukraine's Black Sea coast, a Russian attack damaged port infrastructure in the city of Odessa. No casualties were reported there. The Academy of Motion Picture Arts and Sciences has announced several significant rules changes for the 99th Academy Awards next year. NPR's Chloe Veltman says the updates focus on areas including AI protections and expanded eligibility for international films.
19: The Academy now explicitly states that only roles, quote, demonstrably performed by humans with their consent are eligible for acting awards. In other words, AI creations like Tilly Norwood cannot hope to win a Best Actress Oscar anytime soon. Writing categories now have a similar requirement. And those flesh and blood human actors can now be nominated for multiple performances in the same category if those performances are voted in the top five. Another big change. International films can still be the official selection of their countries, as was previously the case, but now they can qualify by winning the top prize of a major international festival, such as the Palme d'Or at Cannes. This means the film itself is now officially the nominee, not the country. Chloe Veltman, NPR News.
16: Shuri DeVoe has become the first woman to train the winner of the Kentucky Derby. Her horse, Golden Tempo, came from a last-place start to win the 152nd run for the Roses. Golden Tempo started the race as an underdog, facing odds of 23-1. I'm Dale Willman, NPR News.
1: 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Other contributors include the estate of Joan B. Kroc, whose bequest serves as an enduring investment in the future of public radio and seeks to help NPR be the model for high-quality journalism in the 21st century. 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
22: It's the TED Radio Hour from NPR. I'm Manoush Zomorodi. On the show today, a guide to being a super ager, living long and well. It's a strange moment for growing old. We live in an era when some seem to be suggesting that aging...
23: I'm that crazy guy trying to not die.
22: ...is optional.
24: He spends $2 million a year attempting to...
23: I think
24: to
23: we're entering into a new era where death may no longer be inevitable.
22: Silicon Valley elite, celebrities, and influencers alike race against the clock to limit signs of aging.
25: We are essentially hacking human biology.
26: I've had three facelifts.
27: Everywhere the light touches is Botox.
22: People collect more data about their bodies than ever.
28: Having a Fitbit has truly changed my life.
22: And AI is bringing breakthroughs for conditions once thought to be untreatable.
29: AI will help cure diseases.
30: Yes.
29: AI will help cure cancer.
30: It's already in the process of doing
29: it. Will cure.
22: But we're also in an age of insurance inequity and uneven distribution of these medical miracles. Not to mention billion-dollar industries built on selling you alleged cures to growing and looking older. So it's hard to know what hot trend or medical breakthrough is worth spending your time and money on, and what is, well, bunk.
15: It drives me nuts. That things that we have validation with all kinds of great studies and the highest level peer-reviewed literature could take years before it gets to implementation.
22: This is Dr. Eric Topol.
15: I am a cardiologist, the author of Super Agers, and I'm a professor and executive vice president at Scripps Research.
22: Eric is an expert on the best ways to expand not just our lifespan or how long we actually live, but our health span.
15: A lot of this longevity fixation is related to lifespan rather than health span, healthy aging. The average American health span is 64. That's when major diseases creep in, and lifespan is 79 on average. So you got a big gap of about 15 years where your health span is ended and your lifespan continues.
22: In some ways, Eric's career has been driven by his own personal obsession with the idea that through science and medicine, we can change our aging destiny.
15: I grew up with so many of my family members dying at very young ages, my grandparents and aunts and uncles. I spent a lot of time as a kid going to funerals, and, you know, my parents also died at young ages. So I feel like, well, I'm condemned. You know, I'm going to be signing out any time here. So part of it was just understanding our fate, if you will. Part of it is also to shed some light on a field that's had lots of confusion, and this equivalence of health span with lifespan, which is so different that, you know, we need to really compartmentalize these and understand that what drives them are altogether different.
22: Long before he made a breakthrough discovery in the science of healthy aging, we'll get to that in a minute, he was a curious college student, sure that people's genes held the answer to how long they would live.
15: I always was fascinated by genetics, and I basically set up a major in genetics and wrote a thesis in 1975 called Prospects for Gene Therapy in Man, long before we could sequence genes, of course. That was about 40 years early, I think. But it was more like understanding what makes us tick. And I was working as a respiratory technician, night shift. And I saw, while I was in the intensive care unit, changing the equipment, it was like a Lazarus. These patients, I was thinking the next day they wouldn't be there. And then all of a sudden they would come back to life on their way to full recovery. That prompted me to change my plan of going on to be someday a genetics professor of sorts to, oh, maybe I should just be a doctor and change into medicine.
22: So it's interesting then that some of your most recent research is actually saying genes, we thought you were super important when it comes to aging, actually not so much.
15: Yeah, that was a real shocker. So many years ago, we started a unique project of finding people who were at least 80 years old, who'd never been sick and on no medication. This is a rarefied group. But the whole idea was there'd been so little work on the genetics of health span. There'd been a fair amount to look at some genetics of people who were centenarians with extreme lifespan. But that's different from people who never had an age-related disease.
22: Eric and his team called this group of super-aging healthy anomalies over the age of 80 the Welderly.
15: It took 7 years to find 1,400 participants. And then once we had them all together, we did whole genome sequencing to look for what was the genomic underpinnings to see if they were different than the people who are, we call, the elderly.
22: That's elderly, the people, most of us, who typically have at least one major age-related illness by age 65. Eric and the Scripps research team looked for the longevity secrets in the DNA of Welderly superagers. And what they found changed everything they thought they knew about how humans age.
15: The stunning result was, well, there were some small differences. Otherwise, there was not much to be able to say this was a genetic story at all. So this was either due to luck, which seems that's far-fetched to say all these people were so lucky, or something else. And I think the something else is what we've learned so much about in the last couple of years, especially, that the immune system of people, when it's intact, really helps to withstand these major age-related diseases. So although that has some connect with our genetics and our DNA, it's also highly influenced by our lifestyle choices and our environment and so many other factors.
0: So we want those last few decades of our lives not to be infirm or lonely or in pain. We want to feel vibrant and part of the world and enjoy ourselves. So you have said that the real opportunity now isn't just helping people live longer, but preventing those big diseases that make aging hard, really awful. So the big three you say are Alzheimer's, heart disease, and cancer.
15: Exactly. So a welderly or super ager, as we would define it now, is somebody who's reached 80 and older and has never had a significant cardiovascular disease, a cancer, or neurodegenerative disease. So they basically are intact of the big three age-related diseases. And that's not common, but that's what we should be achieving at a much higher frequency.
0: Eric says there are five domains that help predict risk and prevent age-related diseases. The first he calls Lifestyle Plus.
15: So the lifestyle one, we've learned a lot more about, like, for example, sleep regularity being so important, and deep sleep when our brain washes out all of its metabolites that are really pro-inflammatory, toxic to our brain. That's why deep sleep is so important. And exercise, not just aerobic, but also strength resistance training and balance training. And we've learned also how social engagement is so critical, being out in nature and, you know, many, many different lifestyle factors, which we didn't realize how important they are.
0: The next area to focus on in prevention is what Eric calls omics.
15: Now, omics refers to the biologic layers. We're talking about genes, DNA, our so-called polygenic risk score, because these diseases we've been talking about are not from one gene, but from hundreds of different genes that can interact. But also our proteins. There's big breakthroughs in proteins. Now we have these organ clocks where we can tell the pace of each organ in our body from our brain, our immune system, artery, heart, liver, and on and on. And then there's these biomarkers. We have this big breakthrough for Alzheimer's to be able to predict even 20 or more years in advance, so-called p-tau 217. So omics are proteins and genes and the microbiome of our gut and the side chains of our DNA called methylation. Those are omics.
0: Then there's our cellular health.
15: This is a big area because we're going to be using cell therapy for lots of things like autoimmune disease. We've seen cures potentially for people with refractory lupus and multiple sclerosis and many autoimmune diseases, which was unfathomable until recent times, using cell therapy, not just take cells out of the body, but working with lymphocytes that are in the body.
0: Next, to be a super ager, Eric says we need vaccines and drugs to help treat aging's biggest culprit, inflammation.
15: Vaccines and drugs that basically keep our immune system healthy and are potent anti-inflammatories. We've seen a remarkable class of drugs, the Ozempic GLP-1 drug, that have that property.
0: Finally, to tie all that bio data together, you guessed it, artificial intelligence.
15: We couldn't pull all these data together in any individual without multimodal AI. It's billions and billions of data points for each person. We couldn't think of being able to prevent these diseases without the help of the tools of AI for the analytics. So those are the five domains. They're all going to be part of our ability to predict a person's risk and prevent their age-related disease in the future.
0: So can you explain how inflammation relates to that? Because I think a lot of us have been hearing that word, women's magazines for years, eat a low inflammatory diet, blueberries and almonds. And we think, okay, yes, I will do that. But what exactly is inflammation?
15: Yeah. So when our immune system, which is all of our cells and proteins that fight off not just infections, but keep us from getting cancer and heart disease and neurodegenerative diseases. Our immune system starts to lose its integrity as we get older. Mm-hmm. And it's the process of immunosenescence. And then interdependent with that is inflammaging. Okay, so it's inflammation with aging. And so when the immune system is dysregulated, when it's just getting off the rails, it starts to go haywire and makes a lot of these proteins that are basically untoward inflammation, whether it's in the brain or throughout the body, in the walls of arteries. And this is what causes so much trouble. So some inflammation is good and important for healing, mm-hmm. but inflammaging is really accelerating and making these age-related diseases take hold.
22: When we come back, Dr. Eric Topol explains why AI has changed the way he thinks about preventive care and how our modern medical advances could give us all a shot at being superagers. 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I'm Manoush Zomorodi. We'll be right back.
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22: It's the TED Radio Hour from NPR. I'm Manoush Zomorodi. Today on the show, how to become a super ager. When Dr. Eric Topol studied the DNA of healthy people over 80 years old, so-called superagers, he expected to see something in their genes that was protecting them from major age-related diseases. Instead, he found that genes had a pretty minimal effect. It was lifestyle choices and preventive measures that extended their health span. Because, of course, a long life is great, but not if you're miserable and suffering.
15: We can accept that we're going to age, okay? So maybe there'll be reversal of aging someday, but that's a little more far-fetched. But we don't have to accept that we are going to have these age-related big three diseases, heart disease and cancer or neurodegenerative diseases. And so that's where the opportunity lies, that there's so much going on right now that with 20 years advance warning of these conditions in individuals, determining that risk, predicting it, we should be able to get ahead of it and make a big dent in these big three age-related diseases.
0: So does that mean that essentially as you age, keeping your immune system in good shape is the whole game?
15: That's a real big part of it. What we eat is a part of that story. How we exercise, how we sleep, how we have social engagement, a long list of lifestyle plus factors. But also, we've only learned in recent times that there are other ways to keep that immune system intact. And one of the big surprises was, for example, the shingles vaccine.
0: Mm-hmm.
15: We didn't know. And now with four huge natural experiments in four different countries around the world, in Wales and Canada, and Australia and the U.S., we've learned that the shingles vaccine reduces Alzheimer's and dementia by at least 20 to 25%.
0: Oh, wow.
15: And it isn't because it's working against the virus, herpes zoster, so much as it's keeping the immune system intact, because people that get the vaccine are older people. In the U.S., it's age 50. In other countries, it's even older. But that's just one new trick we've learned. And now, you know, that's a segue to many other tactics we'll use in the future to keep people's immune system intact.
0: So I recently got my first shingles shot, and it certainly was not touted to me as preventive medicine for anything other than getting shingles, which I'm told is very painful and just awful. Why is this not more public knowledge that there is more information out there about the added benefits of vaccines and other preventive medicines?
15: This is so startling. If this was a drug to reduce Alzheimer's disease, it would be a blockbuster. Everyone would know about it because the pharma companies would be all over it. But because it's a vaccine and we live in an anti-vax moment, and this wasn't expected, this was a surprise. It's not just been replicated, but now four different, what we call natural experiments, which are better than even randomized trials in many respects. So I don't think the word is out there. I've been trying to help get it out, but there hasn't been enough work to disseminate these very important findings. And it isn't just going to be this vaccine. We're going to have lots of other ways to improve the immune system. So, for example, very recently, we learned about the importance of the thymus gland. And the thymus gland, which is...
0: I don't even remember what that is. Can you remember? All right. Well,
15: the medical world has forgotten its existence.
0: As well?
15: Yeah, because your thymus gland is pretty big and functional when you're a child. But as you become a teenager and to adulthood, it was thought that it becomes just fatty tissue and afunctional.
0: Wait, where is it and what does it do?
15: Well, it's under the sternum and the chest bone. But what we've learned, I mean, this was amazing. So researchers at Harvard, Hugo Ertz and his colleagues, they used AI to define the thymus, quantify its health in adults, you know, average age in their late 50s, in 25,000 plus people who were followed many, many years from a chest CT scan. They could quantify the thymus health, and the people who had good thymus health, that it wasn't just fatty tissue and wasn't afunctional, they had incredibly improved survival, lack of cancer, they had lack of cardiovascular disease. They had all the benefits that we saw of superagers, right? So this is another remarkable discovery that reinforces how our immune system, which of course connects with inflammation, how that is so fundamental to healthy aging. This, to me, is a landmark series of reports. It also showed through a separate paper that if you're going to get cancer treatment, if you have a healthy thymus as an adult, your chance of recovery or lack of remission is much, much higher. And here again, we thought the thymus gland was doing nothing in adults, and it's doing a lot in some people.
0: So now I'm thinking, of course, tell me how to protect my thymus, something that did not occur to me to ask until this very moment.
15: Great question. There's lots of things being considered about how we could keep our thymus healthy. But the things we talked about that work on our immune system in general, exercise, a diet that's anti-inflammatory, good sleep, health, these things probably do help keep our thymus in a healthy state. But we need to do more than that. So there are various new studies in recent times that certain growth factors, one's called FGF21, and there's this incredible Mexican salamander that has the ability to keep their thymus and regenerate it even after you surgically remove it. We're learning about the pathways from that organism, but we don't know enough about thymus health now that there's been this really remarkable discovery about its importance as we get older.
0: Well, I'm going to take this opportunity, Dr. Topol, to ask you about technology and mammograms. So every woman is told they should start getting mammograms. I believe it's after the age of 40. And recently I went and they said, do you want to spend an extra $40 to get an AI screen? And I was like, okay, sure. I don't really know what that is. They said it will find things more carefully. Here's the $40. Did I make the right decision?
15: Well, I'd say yes and no. Firstly, okay. I don't believe they should charge patients to get the AI read, but that read does give a higher detection rate. About 30% more breast cancers are picked up from the AI as compared to the radiologists. So that part's good information. But what really unnerves me is there are other two types of AI tools that should be incorporated as well, again, without charging patients. And that is the AI of the normal mammogram to detect the risk in the next 3 to 5 years. And then also the AI of the breast artery calcification, because that quantifies the risk of heart disease in that person. So we are not using AI as we should. We shouldn't be charging patients. And we're only using the first of the three different types of AI to get the superhuman interpretation of the mammogram.
0: I mean, my experience just makes me think, wow, AI is arriving in healthcare as an upsell before most of us even understand what it's capable of, what it does. So set the scene for us. What is the current moment that we are in when it comes to technology and healthcare, and where are we going?
15: Right. Well, the medical imaging is the most advanced part of medical AI because it's been incubating and progressing for several years now. And so now for most medical images, whether it's an X-ray or a mammogram, CAT scan, PET scans, whatever type of scan, and also things like the retina, the cardiogram, pathology slides, we now have very strong evidence that AI can interpret the image better than expert physicians, which is a big step forward for AI. So it enhances the accuracy. It doesn't mean that it shouldn't be reviewed by physicians, but it sees things that we can't see, superhuman eyes, if you will. Mm-hmm. And so the problem is, Manoush, we haven't leveraged that at all. And the only thing that, you know, barely we're getting at are things like just a piece of the mammogram and not having that appropriately embedded as part of the procedure rather than putting a burden on patients for cost. And we're not doing it for most of the things that we know it has remarkable capabilities for accuracy. So this is the area that has come along the most, but of course it's been worked on for several years.
0: Dr. Eric Topol explains AI's potential from the TED stage.
8: The thing that we don't talk much about are diagnostic medical errors. And according to the National Academy of Medicine, almost all of us will experience at least one in our lifetime. We know from a recent Johns Hopkins study that these errors have led to 800,000 Americans dead or seriously disabled each year. So this is a big problem. The question is, can AI help us? This is a picture of the retina. This was the first major hint, training 100,000 images with supervised learning. Could the machine see things that people couldn't see? And so the question was to the retinal experts, is this from a man or a woman? And the chance of getting it accurate was 50%. But the AI got it right 97%. The ability for computer vision to pick up things that human eyes can't see is quite remarkable. Here's the retina, picking up the control of diabetes and blood pressure, kidney disease, liver and gallbladder disease, the heart calcium score, which you would normally get through a scan of the heart, Alzheimer's disease before any clinical symptoms have been manifest, predicting heart attacks and strokes, hyperlipidemia, 7 years before any symptoms of Parkinson's disease to pick that up. In the future, we'll be taking pictures of our retina as checkups. This is the gateway to almost every system in the body. Now, as a cardiologist, I love to read cardiograms. I've been doing it for over 30 years. But I couldn't see these things.
0: In your talk that you gave, this was in 2023, you explained the potential of retinal scans. This is a photograph of the back of your eye that apparently tells AI not just about your eye health, but your risk of all kinds of things. Is that happening now? How is a picture of your eye showing us whether we might be at risk for kidney disease or Parkinson's or a heart attack even?
15: Yes, what a great question, because, again, we should be doing this. The retina is probably the richest image there is from our body because it's a gateway to virtually not just the brain, but to every part of our body. Surprisingly, you know, things like the kidney, the liver, even things we never would have forecasted, but especially, you know, telling us about risk for Alzheimer's and Parkinson's and many other conditions, heart disease, risk of stroke.
0: Wow.
15: So it turns out, that's one area, not in the United States, but in Hong Kong and in Asia, where they have started companies to provide that data from a retinal picture. So it isn't available here. Again, we're behind, but we're seeing now the output. So there's companies that are giving you your retina picture that you get from your eye doctor and telling you your risk of heart disease based on that. And also one that's giving risk of Alzheimer's disease. So it isn't here yet, but eventually it should be the norm. This is what we call opportunistic imaging, where there's so much in that image that we're leaving on the table. And AI can give us so much more, and it's just software. It's not any extra cost. So eventually we'll get there. You know, I kid that eventually we'll take selfies of our own retina and have an AI algorithm give us an output of like every part of our body, every condition that we might be at risk for, if you want to get that information. But we're not there yet, because right now we still rely on the kind of high quality retina images that you get from an eye doctor.
0: Do you have hope that there can be this transition from playing whack-a-mole with disease in terms of how we treat people and becoming more of a preventative, a more sort of resilient older population?
15: Yes, this is where I have the most excitement for the future of medicine, and in particular, the use of AI. I think in the years ahead, we will regard AI's most important contribution as facilitating prevention. Prevention, especially of these three age-related diseases that we've been talking about, because they are 80-85% of the difference between health span and lifespan. So we are at a time when 20 years ahead or more, we can tell a person, let's say they're age 50, not only are they at high risk for one of these diseases, but we can also tell them for the first time when, not just if. Then we can do all these things so that we changed what would be their natural history. And I am confident eventually we're going to have ways to prevent these big three age-related diseases. And that's why, you know, we're starting very soon the first prevention of Alzheimer's trial in 1,200 people with very high risk of Alzheimer's because of their APOE4 genetics, their protein markers, p-tau217, their family history, their polygenic risk. And we're going to test for the first time in this large-scale study the lifestyle factors, the exercise, the sleep, the diet, and the stress in a coached group, intensive coaching, versus a group that just gets some educational material. And then after that, we'll start looking at different drug candidates on top of lifestyle, assuming that we show and validate that that makes a difference in these markers like the brain aging clock and the p-tau217, which are really reliable ways to project the arc of a person's Alzheimer's risk. So we're in a new day.
0: What will the coached people get? I'm curious.
15: Oh, yeah. So they get 24/7 virtual and human coaching. Basically, for all lifestyle factors, they're going to get continuous aggressive coaching with human backup for questions and encouragement. And we're able to dissect how much of the benefit, assuming there is related to exercise. How much of it's due to sleep, and on and on. These all be quantified.
0: And for each individual.
15: Exactly.
0: So like I might be a person who doesn't need quite as much sleep, but I definitely need to move regularly because of my genetic profile and because of my habits or something like that.
15: Right. And, you know, one thing that's really important that I think you've touched on, when we tell the whole world this is what you should be doing, it doesn't really get a lot of uptake and respect. But when we talk to an individual and we define precisely what their risk is and when it might show up, the chance of them making some changes in their lifestyle, which we know has impact, is much, much greater. Everything has to work at the individual level. Population level messages just don't have that kind of impact.
0: In a minute, Dr. Eric Topol on how America's healthcare system can make it tough to age well, and the health trends he thinks are total nonsense.
15: You've got the same people who wouldn't take a vaccine, which has, you know, randomized trials, tens of thousands of people with overwhelming benefit to risk ratio. And there's the same people that would inject an experimental peptide in their blood.
0: I'm Manoush Zomorodi, and you're listening to the TED Radio Hour from NPR. Protein maxers and peptide curious, stay with us.
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0: It's the TED Radio Hour from NPR. I'm Manoush Zomorodi. On the show today, we're talking to Dr. Eric Topol about what it takes to be a super ager in an era of Make America Healthy Again, health fluencers, and billion-dollar anti-aging industries.
10: So I take around 30 pills for breakfast and around 20 pills for lunch.
11: When I first started doing the cold plunge, I was freezing. But now my body feels so good.
10: Yeah, so my son gave me a liter of plasma. I gave my dad a liter of plasma.
0: We are in this sort of strange cultural moment where longevity has become sort of a status symbol, right? Like, can you spend money on supplements and do cold plunges, and people are biohacking and getting the plasma infusions of young relatives. People have clearly gotten the message of prevention, but where is the line between real longevity science and the pseudoscience? Because I think for some people, it all sounds highly scientific, or maybe there's not quite the proof, but what does it hurt?
15: Right. Well, you know, we have a moment where the medical community's word and judgment is being challenged every day. And the idea that there's these influencers who they have the secrets, they know, right? They have big impact. So like example, cold plunge, right? This is remarkable. I mean, I'm a cardiologist and I would consider a cold plunge a stress test much more than a treadmill, because if you get in a cold plunge, you are getting a big jump in blood pressure. You're constricting all your blood vessels. Your heart rate is jacked up. And if you're going to have a heart attack, you could find out in the midst of a cold plunge or soon thereafter. I would never suggest people who might have risk for heart disease to have that. And there's no real data to show benefit.
0: But it makes you feel alive, Eric.
15: Yeah, yeah. You know, it's going to give you more brown fat. I mean, help me. I mean, this is just too much. So every one of these things, the peptide craze, the protein craze, all these things are unsubstantiated and potentially dangerous.
0: That's the question I have, peptides and protein.
12: If you're aging faster than you want the Glow Stack. So it's a stack of peptides which enhance cellular turnover.
0: My Instagram feed is going to be filled with them that I just said those two words out loud.
13: Protein popcorn, protein cookies, protein Pop-Tarts, like candy.
0: What is the deal? Well, protein builds muscle, I suppose, but peptides has become, I don't even know what they truly are. Can you talk us through both of those?
15: Yeah, so the protein thing, just to take that quickly, there are advocates like Peter Attia to take much higher than recommended protein daily consumption. For example, 1 gram per pound, which is about 3 times what the recommended allowance is. And you could make a case that maybe you should increase from what the recommended allowance is, but that level of protein, people don't know that we can't store any protein in our body. So it just goes right out. Second, if you're taking all this extra protein, it doesn't come without other calories. You know, we have an obesity and overweight epidemic, and why would you want to take unnecessary extra calories? Next, there's the cost of all these protein powders and bars and all that. And then finally, the thing that most people aren't aware, that extra protein, especially if it's coming from animal sources, that is a problem. Red meat, for example, that is pro-inflammatory. We don't want that. So this is dangerous and also unsubstantiated. There are no data to support this protein craze.
0: Is this just the latest version of the keto diet?
15: Yeah, I mean, the keto diet, that has some utility in certain rare examples, like to manage epilepsy, potentially certain cancer treatments. But overall, the keto diet faded because it has risks that were not adequately taken into account. Protein, I think, is going to slide down eventually when people get it.
14: My peptides.
15: Now, peptides.
16: 157. It just makes you feel freaking good. Like, you wake up, no pain, no aches. Simple.
17: This thing teaches your body to just burn more calories. Theoretically, you could change nothing about your diet or your exercise and still lose weight.
15: You know, this That's is really ridiculous. Interesting, Manoush, because I reviewed all the data, which there basically are no data for the peptides.
0: Huh. Interesting.
15: This is just, you know, a couple of amino acids strung together, and there are many of them that are in wide-scale use, like BPC-157. You know, I made up one called BS-2025. That's really what they are, right? They have no data. They mostly come from China. You don't even know what you're getting. When they've sent them to independent labs, sometimes they're not even the peptide that they say they are. Sometimes, basically, there's nothing there. Or sometimes they're contaminated. They aren't necessarily sterile. People are injecting these into their bloodstream. So these have no track record, except in some animal studies. There are no good human studies that show placebo-controlled. These are very expensive, usually $250 to $300. Often they're taken in stacks or multiple.
0: Yeah, what's your stack, Eric? Isn't that what people say?
15: Yeah, what's your stack? It's incredible. This is just completely out of control. We even have the HHS secretary, RFK Jr., who is a big advocate of these peptides and is trying to take them off from being banned from compounding facilities throughout the country.
18: So, like, supplements are not regulated by FDA. Peptides are not supposed to be regulated. The Biden administration improperly moved them to Category 3 without any evidence. The only justification they have is if there's a safety concern, and there was no science that indicated a safety concern. So it was improper. We have now remediated that by moving them back.
15: So this is a mess. People should know there are dangers. You don't have the ability to send them to independent labs before you inject. When you get them, they say on the bottles or the syringes, for research use.
0: Oh, wow. Okay. Wow.
15: Yeah.
0: I have a lot of empathy for people who think, why not give it a try? Like, there's no sort of cohesion when it comes to medical guidance, certainly in the United States. We have the government changing the food pyramid. There's real distrust, and for good reason. Some of the MAHA community, some things that they're suggesting are very dangerous. Other things like better nutrition, I think you'd agree with, right?
15: Yeah, no, it's really troubling because we used to have this notion that all the things that are recommended for population health should have evidence to back them up. And now we are willing to see things supported with zero evidence. And worse than that, potential real harm. And so it's very troubling. And it goes along the continuum of the anti-science, anti-vax. And what's so paradoxical here is you've got the same people who wouldn't take a vaccine, which has, you know, randomized trials, tens of thousands of people with overwhelming benefit to risk ratio. And there's the same people that would inject an experimental peptide in their blood. So none of it makes sense, really.
0: So what do you suggest to people? Because there's this feeling that, you know, I can do everything right. I can get the right amount of sleep. I can eat good food. I can get exercise, but I'm still breathing in microplastics or drinking forever chemicals. How do you empower individuals to feel that they can protect their health, especially the fact that, you know, a lot of these things require health insurance? We have a broken system.
15: Yeah, we have a big problem here because we don't have the kind of universal health care that every other high-income country does have, so that our fragmented setup is very poorly positioned to integrate these new things. And not only we have the barriers that have been entrenched for many decades, but we also have now the people that are running the public health agencies that are going against evidence. So it's a troubling time. Still, everyone has agency to, as you say, do their best with their lifestyle factors in terms of air quality, particularly indoors. There's things you can do. There's reducing the plastic burden intake, keeping an eye on the things that are in your home regarding forever chemicals. It's not enough, Manoush, but yeah, it's difficult. And this is not a good time, but hopefully it's just a transient one. And that will get back on track eventually.
0: So if I go to see my doctor, what should I ask them? Because I feel like it hasn't really changed all that much in the last 20 years. What do you think people should be asking for?
15: Well, you're already ahead of the curve on the Shingrix vaccine, right?
0: Oh, good. Yes.
15: And that tells me you're over 50.
0: Yes.
15: That's the good age to really get ahead of what you could be seeing when you're 70 plus. Because that's how long these diseases take to incubate.
0: Mm-hmm.
15: And of course, they start even before age 50. So the question is about heart disease. From that mammogram, why didn't you get the breast artery calcification defined to see if you're at high risk?
0: I didn't know about it.
15: Why hasn't your doctor given you a polygenic risk score for heart disease and all the common cancers and Alzheimer's disease?
0: Can I ask for that now?
15: Yeah. And why don't you have an ApoE4 to know if you're at risk for Alzheimer's? It used to be, Manoush, that you wouldn't want to know because nothing you could do. That couldn't be further from the truth now, because we know lifestyle has a big impact on at least deferring my years, the onset of mild cognitive impairment, no less Alzheimer's. So this idea of the Cassandra, you know, I don't want to know, we're past that stuff.
0: So even if it doesn't run in my family, do you think it's worth asking for those
15: tests? Yeah, the polygenic risk score, that set, basically it looks at every common disease, all the different cancers, atrial fibrillation, heart disease. And I think, you know, women, their biggest killer is heart disease, and a lot of them don't know it. And when you think about your parents, just because it doesn't run in your mother or your father's lineage, the point is you're getting this combination of genes.
0: Mm.
15: You could have a very different type of risk when you have this combination of genomic variants. So that's why polygenic risk scores are independently useful in determining the risk of a person not discernible from their family history.
0: Have you run the numbers on yourself? Like, given everything you know, what sort of habits are you integrating into your life? What sort of medications, if I may ask? How are you trying to live as long and well as possible?
15: Yeah, that's a really important question, because practice what you preach, right?
0: Yeah.
15: So doing all the research for super agers changed my position. I always was an advocate for aerobics, and I had not done hardly any resistance training or balance training. And now I'm onto that several times a week. So that was a big change. The second big change for me was I had very chaotic sleep habits of staying up very late. And now that's a big thing. I've taken my deep sleep from various things, particularly regularity, up from a terrible number. It's in the right direction.

0: community doesn't adopt it universally. But that helps to at least know about the risk. And of course, there are other ways, as I mentioned, that we will know. And it's especially in women, postmenopausal women, we got to know that person is got heart disease risk because there's so much we can do about that.
1: Yeah, I feel like for women over 50, there's suddenly this new attention being paid on perimenopause, menopause, whether or not hormones are a good thing. There's certainly a lot of money being made on that. I read everything that's out there and I still don't know what to do. I feel like this abundance of information can make people a little crazy.
0: Right, right. Yeah, I think if you stick to the evidence and not just opinions, you know, there's evidence-based and then there's eminence-based.
1: Uh-huh.
0: Stick to the former. You'll be okay. Uh-huh. But you're only going to get that from the highest level of peer-reviewed journals and people who are committed to presenting the evidence in a forthright way.
1: I mean, this is what happens when information goes everywhere. Part of us wants to just be told what to do. We want there to be easy to understand rules, guidelines that we can follow without having to overthink it. Some of us get a little weird if we have too many data points. But I think what you're saying is we are heading into an era of personalized medicine that is extraordinary, and we need to do a better job to embrace it.
0: Absolutely. Particularly this field of longevity and healthy aging. It's a bit like the dis and misinformation that we saw throughout the COVID pandemic. We got to get this right because there's so much opportunity here to promote healthy aging that a lot of people are not really aware of. And if we do get on track with this and people do get the right word, it can make a world of difference in their healthy age lives. Just lifestyle alone has been shown. If you start age 50 and you attend to all the things that we know, you can get 7 to 10 years more of healthy aging. And people don't even know that. Mm. So there's so much we can get out there that's really high quality information that should help people.
1: Right. And I think that was my biggest takeaway from your book, that it's really never too late to start changing your aging destiny.
0: Right.
1: We actually here at NPR partnered with Columbia University Medical School to do a clinical trial on the health benefits of incorporating short movement breaks into our days. Mm. We had 20,000 people sign up. I actually ended up writing a book about it that's coming out soon. And what we found was that older people actually had different challenges in terms of changing their lifestyle. You know, they're not stuck at a desk all day anymore. They're actually more active during the day.
0: Right.
1: But these long periods in the evenings from, say, 5 p.m. to 11 p.m., they would sit. But when they took these movement breaks, it not only helped them sleep better, improved their mood, and, you know, it improved their glucose levels. Mm. Overall, they just felt healthier. And it felt like a small thing they could do. You know, little changes can make a big difference.
0: Absolutely. You can be stronger than ever in your life when you're in your 70s and 80s. You can have the highest level of fitness, and all sorts of other great things can come. I mean, you might have been a bad sleeper. And of course, as we age, our sleep liability increases, but you can counter that with so many different things in your daily life. So you're absolutely right. This is critical. People, just because they're older, shouldn't be thinking it's too late. In fact, there's great opportunities to promote healthy aging at all ages.
1: That was Dr. Eric Topol. He's the author of Super Agers, an evidence-based approach to longevity. You can hear his full talk at TED.com. And what a great reminder that technology is changing treatments fast, but don't believe everything you hear about quick medical fixes. Thank you so much for listening to our episode about being a super ager. This episode was produced by Phoebe Lett. It was edited by Sanaz Meshkinpour and me. Our production staff at NPR also includes James Delahousie, Katie Monteleone, Fiona Guerin, Matthew Cloutier, Hersha Nahada, and Rachel Faulkner-White. Our executive producer is Irene Noguchi. Our audio engineer was Jimmy Keeley. Our theme music was written by Ramtin Arablouei. Our partners at TED are Chris Anderson, Helen Walters, Roxanne Highlash, and Daniela Balarezzo. I'm Manoush Zomorodi, and you've been listening to the TED Radio Hour from NPR.

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5: BBC World Service, it's 5 hours GMT. Welcome to Weekend with Julian Warica. Coming up, senior US Republicans and German politicians have expressed concern after the Pentagon said it's withdrawing 5,000 American troops from Germany, and President Trump hinted at more.
6: This will have an impact on NATO alliance solidarity, the cohesion of the alliance, the degree to which other allies can depend upon the United States for consultation and collaboration.
5: Also, the clandestine network smuggling Starlink tech into Iran to beat the country's internet blackout, and the Chinese Icelandic singer who's making jazz cool again.
7: I oftentimes feel like with older audiences, they're trying to like figure me out, like, oh, she's a jazz musician. Oh, no, wait, she's a pop musician. And I find with my younger audience, they don't have this predetermined bias for what they're meant to enjoy.
5: That's all after the world news.
8: BBC News with Sue Montgomery. President Trump has said even more US troops are to be withdrawn from Germany as the spat over the Iran war continues. He said the numbers would be cut way down. The Pentagon had already announced 5,000 of the 36,000 US troops stationed in Germany would be withdrawn. Joanne Wood reports.
9: We're going to cut way down, and we're cutting a lot further than 5,000. Thank you very much.
10: That was President Trump's response when asked about the decision to reduce the number of troops in Germany. There are currently more than 36,000 based there, a number he had previously said would fall by about 15% over the next year. That news had already been strongly criticized by two senior figures in Mr. Trump's Republican Party, Senator Roger Wicker and Representative Mike Rogers, who chair the Senate and House Armed Services Committees. In a joint statement, they said the move risked undermining deterrence and would send the wrong signal to Vladimir Putin.
8: President Trump has said Iran has not yet paid a big enough price after confirming he'd received new Iranian proposals to end the war he started. Mr. Trump said he couldn't imagine the terms would be acceptable. Bernd de Boosman has been in Florida with the president's press pool.
11: Trump was asked about a 14-point proposal in which they made some very specific demands about the war, that the Strait of Hormuz be open, that sanctions be lifted. He said he had only kind of heard the concepts of the plan. He had previously said that another Iranian proposal that had been made earlier this week wasn't satisfactory to him. He said he would be reviewing this new plan. Now we'll all just be waiting to hear what the president has to say about that Iranian proposal.
8: The BBC has learned that a network of Iranians is smuggling Starlink satellite terminals into the country. Iran's 92 million citizens have been cut off from all internet services for more than 2 months. Reha Kansara spoke to one smuggler.
12: Since January, he smuggled more than a dozen Starlink terminals into the country. The satellite technology is helping tens of thousands of people get online. Sahan says it's crucial to help get credible information in and out of Iran. When officials shut down the internet for the second time this year, they cited security concerns, triggered by the war with the US and Israel, as the reason.
8: At least 7 people have been killed in southern Lebanon in Israeli strikes, despite the ceasefire. The Israeli army is continuing to destroy buildings in the south. A Catholic convent in the border village of Yarun was among the latest to be bulldozed. The IDF said Hezbollah had used the compound to launch rockets towards Israel, a claim dismissed by the Catholic Church in Lebanon. World News from the BBC. The British government is allowing airlines more freedom to reduce flight schedules over concerns about the impact of fuel shortages caused by the Iran war. This report from Theo Leggett.
13: Airlines insist they still have plenty of fuel despite major disruption to supplies caused by the conflict in the Gulf. But the government has drawn up contingency plans. These would include allowing airlines to trim their schedules in advance without the risk of losing their valuable takeoff and landing slots at busy airports. In theory, the change would mean fewer services for passengers to choose from when booking, but it would make last-minute cancellations less likely. Ministers have also asked the UK's refineries to maximise their jet fuel production.
8: Peru's electoral authority has requested a full audit of last month's general election results amid uncertainty over the outcome. With the vote count still incomplete, it's unclear who will face the Conservative frontrunner Keiko Fujimori in June's presidential runoff. Fewer than 30,000 votes currently separate the two candidates deadlocked for second place. History has been made at the Kentucky Derby as Sherry DeVoe became the first woman to train the winning horse in the United States' most prestigious race. Golden Temple, a long shot with odds of 23-1, charged from the back of the pack to win by a neck over second place Renegade. Shakira has performed her greatest hits to a crowd of 2 million people on Rio de Janeiro's Copacabana Beach in the largest concert of her career. The 49-year-old Colombian star sang tunes including Whenever, Wherever, Hips Don't Lie and She-Wolf in a show lasting more than 2 hours. Her performance also saw a duet with the Brazilian star Anita of their new song Choca Choca. Fans had camped out for hours before the free concert began. BBC News.
5: It's 6 minutes past five, GMT. Welcome to Weekend from the BBC World Service with me, Julian Warwicker. So Donald Trump has doubled down on his plan to withdraw US troops from Germany despite criticism by senior figures in his own party. The president said the number of soldiers will be cut way down, a lot further, he said, than the 5,000 initially announced. He gave no further details and NATO is seeking clarification from Washington. But in a statement, top Republicans have warned a withdrawal sends the wrong signal to Russia's Vladimir Putin. The move comes after a rift between Donald Trump and the German Chancellor due to the US and Israel's war against Iran. Friedrich Merz had said that Tehran had humiliated Washington. The US president responded by telling him he didn't know what he was talking about. So how influential are these Republicans and their statement? My colleague James Kumarasamy spoke to the retired US general and former US ambassador to NATO in 2013 to 2017, Lieutenant General Douglas Lute, and he began by asking him if he agreed with the senior Republican congressman.
14: Well, absolutely. I think there's a pattern from the last 15 months of the Trump administration that the president simply does not value the NATO alliance, and more fundamentally, doesn't seem to understand that the U.S. benefits from NATO as much as NATO does from the United States, and that the alliance really is a two-way street. And it's been that way since its inception some 77 years ago.
15: In practical terms, though, what will the withdrawal of 5,000 troops mean?
14: Well, it's difficult to say because we don't know which 5,000 of the 38,000 now in Germany, which 5,000 will be withdrawn. Of course, there'll be an immediate impact on the local communities where these troops live with their families and on the troops and the families themselves. So their year is going to be upset. Depending on which U.S. troops are withdrawn, there may be an impact on the NATO mission where U.S. troops are in Germany for the purpose of contributing to NATO deterrence and defense. So we'll have to wait and see which troops in that case. But more strategically, this will have an impact on NATO alliance solidarity, the cohesion of the alliance, the degree to which other allies can depend upon the United States for consultation and collaboration. And this is especially important as we move towards the NATO summit in July. In short, any divisions inside NATO are a gift to the Kremlin.
15: I mean, arguably, those divisions have been really put into sharp focus by President Trump threatening to withdraw from NATO, calling NATO a paper tiger. In that context, withdrawing 15% of American troops from Germany possibly doesn't seem too extreme a sign.
14: Well, it certainly fits the pattern of denigrating remarks coming out of the White House, the threatening of allies. I mean, you didn't mention that the threats include military action against a NATO ally in the form of actions in Greenland. And then, of course, the most recent exchange has featured the Trump administration essentially posing a loyalty test to NATO allies, that they should, at his command, follow the war of choice, the preemptive war in the Persian Gulf. And when NATO allies have declined to follow this, he has struck back. So this is all part of a pattern.
15: So what then of the pushback that's come from these senior Republicans? Do you think it will make a difference in the White House?
14: Well, senior Republicans have talked a good game in terms of reminding the president and their constituents, the congressional constituents, that NATO is important and that they value NATO. But frankly, they haven't acted, haven't taken action to actually push back and serve as the Constitution would have them serve, which is as a break on executive overreach, providing checks and balances on the executive branch and on the White House in particular. So it's I welcome the remarks from the two congressmen you mentioned, but now there's actually room for them to take action as well.
15: Well,
14: and this would have to do with restricting funding and so forth, which will be needed if this withdrawal is actually to take place.
15: Well, I was going to ask you about that because the Defense Secretary, Pete Hegseth, has just been in front of congressional committees asking for a huge amount of money for the Defense Department.
14: Right. $1.5 trillion is the proposed budget coming out of the White House. And the Secretary of Defense had a very rough time with the two congressional committees this week, trying to, first of all, respond to this budget request and explain it. But second of all, contending with the problems that are playing out every day in the news from the Persian Gulf War. So this is going to be rough sledding for the Secretary of Defense and the Pentagon and military leadership.
16: Lieutenant General Douglas Lute talking to James Kumarasamy. Well, listening to that is Henning Hoff in Berlin. He's with the German Council on Foreign Relations and is the executive editor of the Internationale Politik Quarterly. Henning Hoff, how much damage do you think is being done to U.S.-German relations here?
17: Well, I think the damage is quite considerable. Then again, I think this was in the works for some time. I think politicians in Berlin, the government, expected something like that to happen sooner or later. It's coming rather late. We were all thinking that the Global Posture Review would lead to a sort of a bigger change, actually. So far, the 5,000 is not as dramatic as some people feared. But now, last night, President Trump, of course, sort of doubled down and talked about withdrawing much more than 5,000. We don't have any details on that yet. It might be just the president talking rather than formulating policy. We'll have to see.
16: The damage is not just to Germany here, is it, potentially? It's to the wider NATO picture.
17: Absolutely. I mean, sort of as we heard in the previous interview, any such announcement sort of weakens NATO and sort of is welcomed by the Kremlin. So that is a very obvious fact. So Trump is sort of undermining NATO at a moment where you would have thought that's not a very opportune moment.
16: In which case, what do you anticipate the NATO reaction, the German reaction, to be here?
17: Well, I think in Berlin, it's clear that Chancellor Friedrich Merz sort of wasn't at his best when he made these comments. It fits a pattern of the Chancellor speaking out of turn or sort of making gaffes. That was unfortunate. I think at first there was an attempt to patch things up. Now Trump has reacted the way he predictably has. And now I think the German effort will be to somehow calm things down, to take the heat out of the out of the situation, maybe making sort of offers and getting behind efforts to help the Trump administration in some ways with a sort of post situation as far as the war against Iran is concerned. Germany has sort of offered to be constructive in a post conflict situation, sending minesweepers, stabilizing the situation at the Strait of Hormuz. But so far, these plans have been rather vague, and maybe we see now a more concrete offer from Berlin.
16: What of a wider German plan for future defence within NATO? Do you see that? And do you see that against the backdrop of a difficult relationship with the White House just now?
17: Yes, I think you can see so there. What is I mean, maybe starting looking back to the end of the first Trump administration, we had this situation before Trump was announcing, I think, 10,000 to 15,000 U.S. troops would be leaving from Germany, maybe being posted to Poland instead. We are now in a new situation, also not only because Poland is no longer as close to the United States as it was at that time, but also because Germany has now become serious in its rearmament effort. We are spending lots of money on our armed forces now after having neglected them for decades. And so there's an effort going on. At the moment, it's a little too national from my perspective. I think it should be more a more European effort, actually, but Germany is sort of less shocked because exactly it's taking its own military more seriously now.
16: Thank you so much for coming on the programme. Henning Hoff in Berlin with the German Council on Foreign Relations. You're with Weekend from the BBC World Service. A military court in Mali said on Saturday that several soldiers have been arrested in connection with the coordinated attacks by Tuareg separatists and local Al-Qaeda affiliate Janim, which have rocked the West African country. The Malian defence minister was killed in last Saturday's initial assault. The jihadists have since blocked off several routes into the capital, Bamako, posing a huge challenge to the military junta, which came to power after the 2021 coup, and the Russian forces, which have been giving them support. Ivan Gishawa is a senior researcher at the Bonn International Centre for Conflict Studies, specialising on jihadist expansion in Africa, and joins us now live from Brussels. What's your assessment, Ivan, of the current situation in Mali?
18: Good morning.
16: Morning.
18: Yes, the situation hasn't moved significantly in the past 24 hours. What can be said, though, is that the insurgent groups, which have stormed several cities, localities in the north and besieged Bamako, have consolidated some of their positions in the north. Now it seems that everyone is expected more attacks in the coming days, and there are a few places which are considered as potential targets: Timbuktu, Gao, Anifif. These are the three main places in the north which could be the next attacks by the insurgents. What is notable, though, is that on the military level, that no decisive battle has been won by any side, even though the insurgents have like regained some cities that used to be in the hands of the regime before.
16: Is there a clear aim here? Because you have a Tuareg separatist group, you have a local Al-Qaeda affiliate who are kind of together at this point, but ultimately their aims are very different, aren't they?
18: They are absolutely together. There's no doubt about this. And that's one of the very significant changes that has been observed in the past days, because really, before that, we knew that there were discussions between the two groups, but nobody was sort of seriously considering such a deep tactical alliance. So clearly, the separatists want to rule what they call the Azawad, which is the northern territory, which they consider part of the land that they should govern. And the alliance with NIM, so this Al-Qaeda-affiliated group, is in a way opening a possibility for them to achieve this goal. So from a territorial perspective, the separatists don't want to go beyond what they call the Azawad. Now, they know also that if they want to rule the Azawad without challenge, they need somehow the Bamako authorities to fall. And this is where the alliance become very important for them. Jnim has the capacity to project its military might in the south, which is not the case of the FLA. So that explains the sort of alliance that we see right now, even though, as you said, the political agendas are quite different.
16: And a brief word, if you would, on the risk this poses for people living in the country, particularly in the capital just now.
18: Yes, well, right now, people in Bamako don't necessarily feel the impact of the siege that is ongoing. In fact, this siege, this blockade happened before. It was not as strict as announced. And so also the population showed a lot of resilience, manifested its ability to adapt. And interestingly enough, when there was a siege in November or December last year, the expectation by Jnim was to create some sort of social unrest that would somehow represent some breeding ground for social and political legitimacy for them. Like, okay, People's discontent was expected to facilitate the transition and the fall of the regime, and that did not happen.
16: No. Okay.
18: So Bamako population is quite resilient.
16: Thank you very much for coming on the program, Ivan Gishawa. Now, the BBC has learned that a network of Iranians is smuggling Starlink satellite terminals into the country. The satellite technology owned by Elon Musk's SpaceX is helping people connect to the internet and has become the most widely used way of bypassing the shutdown. Millions of people in the country were plunged into digital darkness after the internet was cut off in January and then again in February, with digital rights groups saying Iran is experiencing one of the longest nationwide internet shutdowns in history. Our Global Disinformation Unit reporter Reha Kansara spoke to a man involved in the network.
19: The Iranian regime has proven that during the shutdown, they can kill. It is crucial for Iranians to be able to portray the real picture of the situation on the ground.
12: I'm speaking to an Iranian man who is part of a clandestine network dotted across the globe, helping to smuggle Starlink terminals into Iran.
19: Plus, we want to make sure that whatever gets out of the country is not being manipulated by the Iranian regime's narrative.
12: What he's doing is putting a lot of people inside the country, including his family, in danger. He only agreed to speak to me on the condition that I do not reveal his real identity.
19: We purchase the Starlinks and smuggle them through the borders. It's a very complex operation. I'm not going to give you the exact number, but we have sent over a dozen, and we are actively looking for other ways to smuggle in more.
12: The satellite technology, which helps people connect to the internet, has become a vital communications lifeline for tens of thousands of people in Iran. For more than 2 months, they've been in a digital black hole. It was triggered by the ongoing war with Israel and the US. The Iranian government said they shut down the internet because of security concerns. It's one of the longest nationwide internet shutdowns in the world to be recorded. 90 million people have been cut off from access to their loved ones, their livelihoods, and the news. But it's not the first time this year the internet has been switched off. In January, the country was plunged into darkness during a deadly crackdown on protests. Media organizations, including the BBC, relied on a drip feed of information from inside the country, a lot of which was shared on social media using Starlink internet to verify and document atrocities committed by the authorities. Marwa Fatafta from digital rights group Access Now says the blackout helps the government conceal what's happening inside the country.
20: In times of crisis, this is not only an attack on freedom of expression, press freedom, or access to information. It's a matter of survival. Shutdowns inflict serious physical, psychological, and economic harms on people, and they shatter a society's ability to preserve and withstand hardships. And no matter what the justification may be for a government to kill the switch, communication blackouts are a clear violation of human rights, and they can never be justified.
12: Multiple arrests have been made of Iranians importing, procuring, selling, and buying Starlink. Many have been accused of espionage. Roya Boroumand from the Boroumand Center for Human Rights says since the regime came into power in 1979, it's always sought to conceal information. Only its methods have changed.
21: Iran has denied citizens' right to seek, receive, and impart information for decades. But in the face of internal calls for regime change and external military attacks, it has escalated the hunt and the arrest of citizens who circumvent censorship using Starlink devices.
12: It's unclear when the internet will be restored, but a government spokesperson has said once the situation returns to normal, so will internet access. The smuggler and others like him will continue to fight for vital information to get in and out of Iran until restrictions are lifted.
19: I think people and the world should hear the real voice of Iranians. This is our goal, and we will continue working towards it.
16: That was Reha Kansara reporting. The Icelandic Chinese singer-songwriter Leve has quietly become one of the music industry's biggest names. A classically trained cellist, she combines jazz, Latin, pop and orchestral music, and she's happy to avoid being labelled under one genre. She's been talking to our music correspondent Mark Savage about how globalisation and the impact of streaming on young people's listening habits may have been the greatest help to her career.
7: You can find your niche anywhere. If you're interested in it, chances are other people are too.
22: My life is a circus.
23: If you'd gone to record labels 5 years ago and pitched the idea of a jazz singer selling out some of the world's biggest arenas, they'd have laughed you out of the room. But Leve, who releases her music independently, has proved there's a market for her smooth, throwback style.
22: Take my sincere apology.
7: The world is really, really big. But now with social media and globalization, everything's so much more connected.
22: The skyscrapers causing vertigo.
7: My audience is quite young, and I can't help but feel like that's a huge part of why I've been able to find success, because I oftentimes feel like with older audiences, they're trying to like figure me out, like, oh, she's a jazz musician. Oh, no, wait, she's a pop musician. And I find with my younger audience, they don't have this predetermined bias for what they're meant to enjoy. Genre has never meant less.
23: You recently put up on Instagram a picture of yourself on a park bench in Boston where 5 years ago you journaled about wanting to reach this stage in your career. Why did you decide to write that down that day?
7: There's something about a park that just gets you thinking, you know?
22: Let me be a dreamer, let me flow.
7: I was a student at the time and just making music, and I think there's so much power in writing your dreams down because at least you've organized that thought.
22: No boy's gonna kill the dreamer in me.
7: I just remember at the beginning of my career, people kept asking me, like, what's your dream? And I was way too embarrassed to admit that I'd ever want to play an arena. It seemed beyond reach.
23: Leve started studying music at the age of 4 in Reykjavik. By her teens, she was an accomplished concert cellist. It was, she says, a strict regime.
7: I didn't feel like I got to be a regular kid. And it's not because my parents didn't let me or anything like that. I was just like, I need to be the best version of myself. And I need to study really hard and practice really hard. And so I didn't date. I didn't drink. I didn't do the silly things. I didn't rebel at all. So when I started learning about falling in love and learning about life in that sense, it felt like pure chaos. Like what is going on? You know, I have so much anxiety in relationships and love, and that's why I write about it so much.
23: Those anxieties are laid out on her latest record, A Matter of Time.
22: Human nature is strange.
0: I know you're bad for me.
23: Leve's music may be nostalgic, but her lyrics present a thoroughly modern take on relationships.
0: Such a terrible idea, worst one I've had all this year.
23: On her new single, Mad Woman, she describes how love can make her feel insane. And in the video, she gets to take out her anger on the Canadian star of the hit TV drama, Heated Rivalry.
0: Seeking chaos can't help giving into passion. But there's something so...
23: What was it like to slap Hudson Williams in the face with a fish?
7: Oh my God, it was amazing. It was cathartic. I think I had a lot of unreleased energy that I released on poor Hudson. My deepest memories of when I've been the most wronged by men. I'm not a very angry person. And it felt kind of good to be angry. I needed it that day.
0: Still I want you like a mad, mad woman.
16: The Icelandic Chinese singer-songwriter Leve talking to our music correspondent Mark Savage. You're with Weekend from the BBC World Service news headlines in a moment.
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16: 5:30 GMT, this is Weekend from the BBC World Service. Still to come, the questions about security that remain unanswered after the shooting incident at the Correspondents' Dinner in Washington. And the story of a witch who's less effective at sorcery than her two daughters, as we delve into another Booker Prize nominee with both author and translator. That's all here on Weekend after the World News.
8: BBC News with Sue Montgomery. President Trump has said many more US troops are to be withdrawn from Germany than originally announced as a spat over the Iran war continues. The Pentagon announced on Friday that 5,000 of the 36,000 US troops stationed in Germany would be withdrawn. Mr. Trump has said Iran has not yet paid a big enough price after confirming he'd received new Iranian proposals to end the war he began. The president said he couldn't imagine the terms would be acceptable. Iran has said it's waiting for a US response to its 14-point plan. The BBC has learned that a network of Iranians is smuggling Starlink satellite terminals into the country. The aim is to circumvent government disruption to internet, phone and text messaging. At least seven people have been killed in southern Lebanon in Israeli strikes. The Israeli military says they target sites used by Hezbollah to launch rockets against Israel. Peru's electoral authority has requested a full audit of last month's general election results. With the vote count still incomplete, it's unclear who will face the conservative frontrunner Keiko Fujimori in June's presidential runoff. Police in Australia's Northern Territory have charged a man with murder and two counts of sexual assault after the death of a five-year-old Aboriginal girl sparked violent protests. The suspect, aged 47, is due to appear in court in Darwin on Tuesday. Shakira has performed her greatest hits to a crowd of 2 million people on Rio de Janeiro's Copacabana Beach in the largest concert of her career. The Colombian star sang tunes including Whenever, Wherever, Hips Don't Lie and She-Wolf in a show lasting more than 2 hours. BBC News.
16: You're listening to the BBC World Service. I'm Julian Warwick with Weekend, and with me throughout the programme, I have two guests, so I can introduce them to you now. Emma Graham-Harrison is here, Middle East correspondent at The Guardian newspaper, who's here with me in the studio in London. Emma, welcome. Good morning.
3: Good morning.
16: And in Dubai is Yaroslav Trofimov, Chief Foreign Affairs Correspondent for The Wall Street Journal. Yaroslav, welcome. Good morning.
6: Good morning.
16: A word to you both about your career paths. I suppose it's the same question to both, in a sense, in terms of where you started in journalism and what drew you there in the first place. Emma, what's your story looking back?
3: I did a degree in Chinese studies and wanted to live in China and see more of the country, and being a journalist seemed a wonderful way to do that.
16: At a time when studying Chinese at that level in this country was comparatively rare. So having that skill and knowledge took you significantly forward.
3: Absolutely. There were very few. I think there were four or five Chinese programs in the whole of the UK. And it wasn't, I was advised not to study it by the careers advisor at school, that it wouldn't lead anywhere.
16: And journalistically since then, where has it taken you most notably?
3: After China, I moved to Afghanistan, where I met our other panelist, Yaroslav. We've known each other, we've been friends for a long time. After that, I lived there for about 5 years, working for Reuters and The Guardian. Then I moved back to the UK. I was senior international affairs correspondent, so I covered a lot of conflict globally. And a year ago, I moved to Jerusalem to be chief Middle East correspondent for the paper.
16: And in terms of where you could be, where you are going to be extremely busy and many, many demands made of you and many pressures on you, Jerusalem is about that place at the moment, isn't it?
3: Certainly, yes. And very much so at the moment. It's been an even busier year than I think any of us had anticipated.
16: Yaroslav, what was your route into the world of journalism?
6: Well, you know, I started writing in Kiev, in Ukraine, which is my hometown, back when Ukraine was still part of the Soviet Union. So I was a very young pro-independence activist in my university who discovered that nobody knew anything about Ukraine. It would be very helpful to start writing about it. And then I ended up in New York, going to study journalism at the university there, and spent much of my career covering other people's wars, you know, be it in Afghanistan with them, be it in Iraq. I drove into Baghdad, you know, behind American tanks in 2003, or in Africa and in the Far East. And I only came back to Ukraine as a journalist when the full-scale Russian invasion happened in 2022, and spent about a year and a half there chronicling that war, writing a book about it. And then I came back to my home in Dubai, you know, thinking I would pivot away from wars and do other things. Unfortunately, the war seemed to follow me, so I ended up having to cover it from my own balcony in the last month and a half.
16: Yeah. I mean, how close has it come to you in Dubai?
6: Well, you know, we had three drones hit three buildings within, I would say, 3 minute walking distance. Mm-hmm. So it's pretty close. Unfortunately, fortunately, and nobody was killed in Dubai. The people were killed in the United Arab Emirates as a country during this conflict. It always helps to be in a place that does invest in air defenses.
16: Indeed. And just on the Ukraine war, I mean, you were born in Ukraine, so it's your home country, born in Kyiv, its capital, and suddenly you find yourself in a situation where that country is at the centre of international news because of what is happening there and because of the war and because of the Russian invasion. How much of an extra challenge does it pose because it's your home city, your home country?
6: Obviously, on the emotional level, it's much more difficult because you can't, you can't disengage in any conflict you're covering because obviously you have human feelings, you have empathy, and you are shaken by the tragedies you see. It's especially so in a place that you feel is your own, and you do feel it as a personal violation, obviously. But on the other hand, you know, being intimately familiar with the culture of the place, with the languages, with its history, I felt that it gave me an extra, you know, an extra way of understanding, an extra gear, if you will. And I think I also pushed myself much harder in Ukraine and took many more risks than I would have taken in Iraq or Afghanistan, just because I felt that because of my ability to tell a story, to understand the story better there than other conflicts, I had this obligation to do so, to go as far as I could.
16: It's interesting to hear that take. We will incidentally reunite both of you in the context of Afghanistan a little bit later on in the programme, because we are going to talk about specifically Afghan women's football, but it'll be a chance for you to take us both to Kabul during that conversation. So Emma Graham-Harrison and Yaroslav Trofimov with me throughout the programme. We're going to start our conversations with events in Washington over the last week, because the man accused of attempting to assassinate the US President Donald Trump at last Saturday's White House Correspondents' Association dinner appeared in court this week. The US authorities say that Cole Thomas Allen was carrying a semi-automatic handgun, a pump-action shotgun, and three knives as he ran through a terrace level of the Washington Hilton Hotel, a floor above the basement ballroom where the high-profile press gala attended by the president and vice president was unfolding. Now, footage of the incident appears to show an officer fire his handgun at the suspect. Prosecutors have said the agent was hit by the gunfire, but the alleged assailant was not shot. But there are still questions about what exactly happened that evening. Carol Leonig is a reporter at the American cable news channel MS Now, a five-time winner of the Pulitzer Prize, and author of Zero Fail, A History of the Secret Service. She was at the dinner, and I began by asking her what was the biggest remaining questions about that night.
9: The biggest security question for me, why the Secret Service magnetometer screening checkpoint, this essential final checkpoint, the most important one, why it failed. That checkpoint is the last place where guests are supposed to be screened for weapons, and it's very close, in this case, at the Washington Hilton, very close to the president. Many former and current Secret Service agents told me on Saturday night and on Sunday that this checkpoint location to them has always been dubious and concerning because it is so close to the event. If Donald Trump is at, say, a huge arena, the perimeter is extended pretty far away physically from the president. It gives you more time and space to solve a problem or a security breach. This one was a flight of stairs away.
16: I know you've also highlighted the fact that the FBI hasn't found the fragment that pierced the Secret Service officer's bulletproof vest at the dinner. I mean, how much of a problem is that for the investigation process?
9: I think it's pretty embarrassing for the FBI that in a crime scene investigation of what has now been determined to be an assassination attempt on the president, that not all of the evidence that would be relevant to figuring out exactly what happened is in their hands.
16: This is the third near attempt now at his life. We had the shooting at the campaign rally where he was injured, as we know, with the bleeding ear because of the bullet catching him as it was fired. There was the golf course where an alleged, a possible assassin was lurking in the woods. And now this. What does this say about his security?
9: It says something about the threat environment for Donald Trump. Three times people appear, I say appear because the third individual hasn't been convicted. None of them were trained. I mean, they practiced with guns, they had guns, but none of them were trained assassins. And they were working alone. The worst failure was obviously Butler, and I've written a lot about that. The people preparing for that event did not follow Secret Service 101. In the case of the shooting at his club, where a man was sort of lurking with a weapon in the bushes outside Trump International Golf Club in West Palm Beach, that was actually a success because an agent walking far ahead of Donald Trump on his golf course seized that man. But I think what all of these incidents show is that the Secret Service's protocols have to get a lot tighter. The threat matrix for Donald Trump is sky high.
16: I wonder as well, your point about them acting alone, does that make it more difficult on intelligence levels, because there isn't a sort of network of people who might be communicating with one another in advance of something like this? Here we are talking about one individual who acts entirely off his own bat.
9: Yeah, I mean, perhaps the Secret Service would have been able to detect that kind of communication. But if, again, if you're trained and you're a group or a cell that's coming for Donald Trump, I think it would be much more difficult to deflect that on the scene. The Secret Service, I should say, told me, some sources inside told me that the service recognizes that they have to do a lot more what's called protective intelligence, and they're beefing up an advanced threat team that is scouring these kinds of online threats, at least, to try to intercept attacks before they happen.
16: Those taking an historical perspective on this inevitably refer back to the attempted assassination of Ronald Reagan in 1981, not least because it was at exactly the same hotel. Does it offer any useful comparison in your mind?
9: You know, Mr. Hilton, who built that hotel, Mr. Hilton was very disturbed that this happened at his hotel, and he immediately began working with the Secret Service to sort of redesign some of the ways that a president could enter the hotel. They built a new portal, which was really a garage entrance that was covered, that the president's motorcade, or at least the beast, his limousine, could enter. So he could get in safely without anyone seeing him. So it's really shocking that this event happened at the Hilton. But when I spoke to Secret Service agents on Saturday night and again on Sunday morning, so many of them said they hate this venue because it's an open hotel. Guests are coming in and out. You can't screen every single person. And the perimeter, again, for this one ballroom, rather than all the other parties that were being held there that night, is so close to the president himself.
16: Carol Leonig, among many other names alongside her, author of Zero Fail, A History of the Secret Service. So she's well placed to evaluate the levels of security that were going on that night and indeed previously. Yaroslav, you were in Washington that day, although not at the dinner that evening. I wonder what you take out of her assessment.
6: Well, it's obviously clear that that venue did not provide the level of security that's necessary in an event that didn't just have President Trump, but also had pretty much the entire chain of succession. You had the Vice President there, you had Secretary of Defense, you had the Speaker of the House. So, and they were only one checkpoint away. I think we should also remember just how extraordinary that event was supposed to be, the event that did not happen. It's an event at which President Trump, who has been very vocal in clashing with much of the American media and suing much of the American media, was going to give out awards. And one of the awards that he was supposed to be giving out just minutes after that incident was an award to my great colleagues at the Wall Street Journal, the Katharine Graham Award for Courage and Accountability, for their stories about his involvement with Jeffrey Epstein, stories for which President Trump has sued the Wall Street Journal for an enormous amount of money. So, I think, you know, sort of the other observation that I had from being in the U.S. Around those days is just how immediately so many people who should know better jump to the conclusion that this must have been staged, that this is all a conspiracy, because without any evidence to that, obviously, because the level of partisanship and rancor in America right now is sky high, and people are prepared to believe the worst.
16: Emma, what are your thoughts?
3: Well, I just thought, listening to that very sort of clear rundown of the security failures and looking at America as a place where political violence, you know, as Yaroslav said, has become so, you know, almost commonplace, there's such high levels of it. I just thought this must be very concerning for sort of people slightly lower down the political food chain in America. You know, we saw a couple of years ago a devastating attack on, I think it was the senator, you know, who was actually hit, although not killed. And if, you know, the American Secret Service is failing again and again to protect the most important person, you know, what does that mean for people who are also key parts of the American, you know, political system? And is there a risk of assassinations of other figures? You know, do we see perhaps lone actors, other people looking at this and thinking, well, maybe I can't target the president, but I could target someone else, you know, from whichever ideological perspective?
16: I mean, it was striking, as you say, as Carol ran down the list as she saw them of serious question marks about the venue as well, and the layout and the level of scrutiny that there was of people as they arrived. It was, I was genuinely quite surprised as she did that.
3: Absolutely. I mean, as someone who sort of really doesn't understand the technical levels of these things, you sort of assume, particularly as it's somewhere where this event is repeat, you know, held regularly, that there would be kind of basic things. And I think we're used to thinking of the Americans as sort of, you know, the best at these kind of things, you know. Yaroslav, or you mentioned the beast, you know, the giant sort of protected limousine, that they have the best. But you know, we've seen other stresses on the US security services from sort of personnel choices and things, and maybe that's also having an impact.
16: Yaroslav, a thought on that, because it's American security, it's always very visible, but maybe it's not as reliable as we'd think.
6: Well, I think what we know from this incident is that there was only one layer of security, right? Mm. So, you know, if this gunman had been able to run through this checkpoint, if it was not one, if it were three or four, and if they had been properly armed, they would have burst into this ballroom. You know, and so the potential was enormous, and we are all lucky that that didn't happen. Nobody died. I think another consideration in the U.S. is, you know, sort of the elephant in the room here is just how widespread gun violence is in the U.S. How, you know, we have school shootings and all sorts of other outrages happening, you know, almost every week in the U.S. And so, you know, because the guns, you know, are rife in the country, that's another consideration, because, you know, the number of such lonely gunmen is enormous.
16: You're listening to Weekend from the BBC World Service. A reminder of our main news. Donald Trump has said the United States will withdraw more than the 5,000 troops currently planned from Germany, despite criticism of the move by senior figures in his Republican Party. And the US leader has also said that he had received Iran's latest peace proposals, but expressed doubt that they would be acceptable. Now, the International Booker Prize awards almost $70,000 to the writer and translator of the best book to have been translated into English in the given year. Previous winners have gone on to win the Nobel Prize for Literature. Well, this year's winner is announced on the 19th of May. And here on Weekend, we're featuring all the nominated writers and translators, as we have done over recent years. And today's book is The Witch by Marie Ndiaye, which has been translated by Jordan Stump. Set in provincial France, the book is about the efforts of a witch named Lucy to train her daughters in the craft while struggling to keep her own family together. It's safe to say that she isn't really succeeding in either.
5: When my daughters turned 12, I initiated them into the mysterious powers. Mysterious not so much in that they didn't know the powers existed, or in that I'd kept them secret, I hid nothing from my daughters since we were of the same sex, but rather in that having grown up dimly and apathetically aware of that reality, they no more understood the need to care about it or suddenly somehow master it than they saw the interest in learning to cook the dishes I served them.
16: Actress Indira Varma reading a short extract from The Witch by Marie Ndiaye, which was translated by Jordan Stump. Well, the book was originally published in the 1990s. It's taken 30 years for it to be translated. So I asked Marie if it felt strange that the book that she wrote so long ago seems to have found a new lease of life.
10: Yes, it's very strange for me. It's a book I wrote 30 years ago, so it's strange to see it recognised now and to be talking about it, even though it's almost an ancient book for me and for my life. And I need to adapt to this new bizarre situation of speaking about it.
16: I wonder how much you actually remember about the writing process and the details of it.
10: Well, with Jordan's work, the age of the book is no longer important. And when he works on it, it's like I wrote it last year, and I have to credit the translator here. Translators make our old books no longer just old books. They give them the grace of a new life.
16: Jordan, that is the obvious moment to bring you in on the conversation. So you're credited with effectively turning this into a brand new book. Tell us how you came to it in the first place.
11: I could make that a very long story. I first read this book in 1996 when it came out, and I remember the experience as a sort of a disorienting one for me, because unlike many of the other books that were being written and that I was reading at that time, this book didn't tell me explicitly how I was supposed to read it. I had to work harder to understand it. And so I began to teach Marin Jai's novels in my French courses at the University of Nebraska-Lincoln, and slowly came to understand how to read them and how later on how to translate them. But my first experience of the book was a kind of a marveling at the depth and the richness and

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1: Once, to my regret, but you know, I live in distant Nebraska, and so our paths do not cross all that often. She is the author and I am the translator, and I actually like to have those two roles separate.
2: To you, Marie, on the theme, we have a main character called Lucy, and she is a witch, and witchcraft is then at the center of so much else that goes on, including some of the other characters who appear, not least her own daughters. Where did the idea for the theme of witchcraft come from?
3: Je ne sais pas trop.
4: Well, I don't really know how this witch is a witch. She's a strange and unusual witch, and not the usual representation of a sort of all-powerful witch. In fact, she's everything but powerful. She tries to gain power, but she doesn't have a lot to go on, and she seems an unhappy witch. Many ways, she's a mediocre witch, and she knows it.
2: And those around her, those close to her, particularly the men in her life, either don't want to know about it or pretend it's not there, don't they?
4: Yes, the men in her life don't want to know. But it's not really just about the men. It's the people in her life who don't want to know. And in fact, even she doesn't really want to know. She doesn't really want it to exist. Witchcraft is something that happens to her. In a way, she's cursed in life.
3: Dans sa vie.
2: A final word to you both about the prize. We're talking because you may well be, in the weeks ahead, the winners of this International Fiction Prize, a prize for both the writer and the translator. To translator first, Jordan, if you were to win, what would that mean to you?
1: Obviously, it's an astonishing thing to think of a book that a year ago I was struggling with on a piece of paper, crossing out words, writing in other words. An astonishing thing to think that those words that I struggled with all on my own have somehow found themselves out into a much bigger world. And yet there is another part of me, I don't mean to be churlish, there is another part of me for whom the real pleasure of the book is the translation. A prize, a good review, those are things one wants. None of those things make me as happy as I feel when I'm reading through a revision and I begin to hear in my words the voice of the book that I love.
2: Well, Marie, you are clearly touched by that. What would it mean to you?
4: Translators are so important for us. Without translators, we'd exist only in the limits of our own language. This prize is a real homage to translators. If we won, I'd love to finally meet up with Jordan in person, as we only really know each other through screens. I'd love for us to be able to hold each other in our arms. The problem with translators is they're too discreet. They don't like the limelight. They hide. And for once, I want the light to shine on Jordan. He can put on a suit and be photographed thousands of times. I'd love to be photographed next to him.
2: Marie and Ndiaye, you also heard Jordan Stump, the novelist, The Witch, shortlisted for the International Booker Prize this year. We'll feature two more nominated books on the programme next weekend. Fascinating, Emma, the relationship, I think, between writer and translator there, isn't it?
5: It was absolutely amazing. And actually, for me, as someone who's lived a lot of my life studying other languages in other countries, translated literature has been so important. And I love the fact that this prize is bringing it to more people in the UK now. And I should just say, it's been kind of critical in my career, because one of the reasons I decided to study Chinese, never having been to China, was notes by translators talking about the richness and the beauty of the Chinese language and how difficult it was to translate because of the huge differences with English. So I owe translators in part my career, my life.
2: Yaroslav, if you have to be brief, because we're 30 seconds away from the news, but a brief thought from you.
6: Well, you know, it's always amazing to see a book translated into a different language. My own books have come out in Italian and French, and it's actually transformative, and sometimes, very often, I would say, translators make it better.
2: Well, that's why they're getting prizes, I guess.

0: plenty more to come from Emma and from Yaroslav throughout the programme. 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
0: BBC World Service, it's 6 hours GMT. Welcome to Weekend with Julian Warwicker. Coming up, senior Republicans hit out at President Trump's decision to withdraw thousands of US troops from Germany, but there are calls for them to do more.
4: Senior Republicans have talked a good game in terms of reminding the president and their constituents that NATO is important and that they value NATO, but frankly, they haven't acted.
0: A team of Afghan women footballers will be allowed to compete in international tournaments without needing the permission of the Taliban.
5: It was really big news for us, not only for Afghan team, for all the girls. That means we can still hope we can play in international tournament.
0: Also an update on the beached humpback whale that's transfixed people in Germany. That's all here on Weekend after the world news.
6: BBC News with Fiona MacDonald. President Trump has said even more US troops are to be withdrawn from Germany as a spat over the Iran war continues. The Pentagon has already announced 5,000 of the 36,000 US troops stationed in Germany would be withdrawn. Here's our World News correspondent Joe Inwood.
7: That news had already been strongly criticised by two senior figures in Mr. Trump's Republican Party, Senator Roger Wicker and Representative Mike Rogers, who chair the Senate and House Armed Services Committees. In a joint statement, they said the move risked undermining deterrence and would send the wrong signal to Vladimir Putin. Mr. Trump has been involved in a row with Germany's Chancellor Friedrich Merz, who earlier in the week said the US had no strategy in its war with Iran, and had been humiliated by their negotiators.
6: President Trump has said Iran has not yet paid a big enough price after confirming he'd received new Iranian proposals to end the war he started. Mr. Trump said he was reviewing the terms but couldn't imagine they would be acceptable. Earlier, he again claimed Tehran was desperate to make a deal and that the Iranian government was split. The BBC has learned that a network of Iranians is smuggling Starlink satellite terminals into the country. The aim is to circumvent government disruption to internet, phone and text messaging in place since the US and Israel attacked Iran in February. This man is part of the smuggling network. He spoke to the BBC on the condition of anonymity.
8: The Iranian regime has proven that during a shutdown they can kill. It is crucial for Iranians to be able to portray the real picture of the situation on the ground. Plus, we want to make sure that whatever gets out of the country is not being manipulated by the Iranian regime's narrative. I think people on the world should hear the real voice of Iranians. This is our goal, and we will continue working towards it.
6: The Israeli military has issued an urgent evacuation warning to residents of 11 towns and villages in southern Lebanon as it continues strikes against Hezbollah. An IDF spokesperson urged residents to move at least 1 kilometre away. John Donison reports from Jerusalem.
9: It is becoming increasingly hard to say there is a ceasefire in place in southern Lebanon. Once again, Israel has advised residents there to evacuate their homes. The Israeli military is carrying out strikes against Hezbollah daily, with troops continuing to occupy a large chunk of southern Lebanon. demolishing entire villages. Israel accuses the Iranian-backed militia group of breaking the ceasefire. Three people are reported to have been killed on Saturday, close to the southern Lebanese city of Tyre.
6: John Donison in Jerusalem. World News from the BBC. Peru's electoral authority has requested a full audit of last month's general election results amid uncertainty over the outcome. With the vote count still incomplete, it's unclear who will face the conservative frontrunner Keiko Fujimori in June's presidential runoff. Fewer than 30,000 votes currently separate the two candidates, deadlocked for second place. The left-wing congressman Roberto Sanchez and the ultra-conservative Rafael López Aliaga. Disputed tally sheets covering more than 1 million ballots are to be reviewed. Police in Australia's Northern Territory have charged a man with murder and two counts of sexual assault after the death of a five-year-old Aboriginal girl sparked violent protests. The girl was abducted from her outback home near Alice Springs before being found dead on Thursday. The suspect, aged 47, is due to appear in court in Darwin on Tuesday. Some of the protesters reportedly said the man should face traditional Aboriginal punishment. History has been made at the Kentucky Derby as Cherie DeVoe became the first woman to train the winning horse in the US's most prestigious race, Golden Temple. A long shot with odds of 23-1 charged from the back of the pack to win by a neck over second place. Renegade. DeVoe praised the jockey for doing a masterful job. Shakira has formed her greatest hits to a crowd of 2 million people on Rio de Janeiro's Copacabana Beach in the largest concert of her career. The 49-year-old Colombian star sang tunes including Whenever, Wherever, Hips Don't Lie and She-Wolf in a show lasting more than 2 hours. This fan explained what it meant for her.
10: Shakira for me represents Latin culture. The world is seeing us, our bodies, our movements. Everyone is looking at us.
6: It's all here on BBC News.
0: Six minutes past six GMT. Welcome to Weekend from the BBC World Service with me, Julian Warwicker. With me throughout the programme, Emma Graham-Harrison, Middle East correspondent at The Guardian newspaper, and Yaroslav Trofimov, Chief Foreign Affairs correspondent for The Wall Street Journal. Now, senior figures from Donald Trump's party have criticised him for deciding to withdraw more than 5,000 US troops from Germany. The president told journalists the number of soldiers will be cut way down, he said, but gave no further details. In a statement, top Republicans warned it sends the wrong signal to Russia's Vladimir Putin. NATO says it's still seeking clarification from Washington about the plan, but retired Lieutenant General Douglas Luter, former US ambassador to NATO, thinks the Republicans should go further.
4: Senior Republicans have talked a good game in terms of reminding the president and their constituents that NATO is important and that they value NATO, but frankly, they haven't acted to actually push back and serve as the Constitution would have them serve, which is as a break on executive overreach, providing checks and balances. And this would have to do with restricting funding and so forth, which will be needed if this withdrawal is actually to take place.
0: Well, the decision is still causing concern in Europe. I've been speaking to Henning Hoff from the German Council on Foreign Relations in Berlin. How much damage has this done, does he think, to US-German relations?
11: Well, I think the damage is quite considerable. Then again, I think this was in the works for some time. I think politicians in Berlin, the government expected something like that to happen sooner or later. It's coming rather late. We were all thinking that the global posture review would lead to a bigger change, actually. So far, the 5,000 is not as dramatic as some people feared. But now, last night, President Trump, of course, sort of doubled down and talked about withdrawing much more than 5,000. We don't have any details on that yet. It might be just the president talking rather than formulating policy. We'll have to see.
0: The damage is not just to Germany here, is it, potentially? It's to the wider NATO picture.
11: Absolutely. I mean, any such announcement sort of weakens NATO and is welcomed by the Kremlin. So that is a very obvious fact. So Trump is undermining NATO at a moment where you would have thought that's not a very opportune moment.
0: In which case, what do you anticipate the NATO reaction, the German reaction to be here?
11: Well, I think in Berlin, it's clear that Chancellor Friedrich Merz sort of wasn't at his best when he made these comments. It fits a pattern of the Chancellor speaking out of turn or sort of making gaffes. That was unfortunate. I think at first there was an attempt to patch things up. Now Trump has reacted the way he predictably has. And now I think the German effort will be to somehow calm things down, to take the heat out of the situation, maybe making sort of offers and getting behind efforts to help the Trump administration in some ways with a sort of post situation as far as the war against Iran is concerned. Germany has sort of offered to be constructive in a post-conflict situation, sending minesweepers, stabilizing the situation at the Strait of Hormuz. But so far, these plans have been rather vague, and maybe we see now a more concrete offer from Berlin.
0: What of a wider German plan for future defense within NATO? Do you see that? And do you see that against the backdrop of a difficult relationship with the White House just now?
11: Yes, I think maybe starting looking back to the end of the first Trump administration, we had this situation before Trump was announcing, I think, 10 to 15,000 US troops would be leaving from Germany, maybe being posted to Poland instead. We are now in a new situation, also not only because Poland is no longer as close to the United States as it was at that time, but also because Germany has now become serious in its rearmament effort. We are spending lots of money on our armed forces now after having neglected them for decades. So there's an effort going on. At the moment, it's a little too national from my perspective. I think it should be more a more European effort, actually. But Germany is sort of less shocked because exactly it's taking its own military more seriously now.
0: Henning Hoff from the German Council on Foreign Relations in Berlin. Now, under the Taliban government in Afghanistan, women and girls are banned from many aspects of society, including sport. But this week, the world football's governing body, FIFA, approved a change to its rules that will allow a team of Afghan women refugees to represent their country in its tournaments without the Taliban's approval. The FIFA president, Gianni Infantino, personally called Fatima Haidari, the captain of Afghan Women United, to deliver the news. My colleague James Kumarasamy has been speaking to Fatima, who's based in Italy, and to Australia-based forward Manoj Nouri.
5: It was really big news for us, not only for Afghan team, for all the girls, especially back home and girls in all the world. It means a lot to us. It means we can still hope, we can play in international tournament, which is great for us.
12: Fatima, how would you describe this decision?
13: I could hear my heartbeat just a moment that Mr. President, I was talking to Mr. President on that night on behalf of the team. And yeah, it was the most beautiful news of my life. I've seen reactions from different parts of the world, and it was really, really great for us.
12: You talk about around the world. You are both around the world, as are so many, well, your entire team, of course, are around the world. What has it been like since you left the country in terms of playing the game that you love and representing your country? Fatima?
13: When we left Afghanistan, I personally didn't think I could just play for Afghanistan anymore. Maybe I had hope because I left Afghanistan because I wanted to be free as a woman, as a girl. And when I got here in Italy, in Florence, I started playing football again with another team, but a hope for playing for Afghanistan. We thought that it is not existence. So we tried our best, like all of us, with the help of Khalida and with the help of FIFA. But yeah, it happened.
12: It did. And that tournament you took part in October last year, how important was that to you, Fatima?
13: I dare say it was a project at the start. The first days that we had heard about that camps and pre-camps through FIFA, we were happy because we thought that we are heard, that we still exist, and that fight is for all of us. So we were happy because we knew it is the start.
12: And Manoush, I think you scored the first goal at the tournament for Afghanistan. What did that mean?
5: That goal was the best goal in time my life. You know, since I was 5 years old, I stopped playing soccer. I scored a lot of goals back home. And since when I left Afghanistan to Australia, I play soccer here and I score many, many important goals. But that goal was special because I scored that goal and I dedicated for women in Afghanistan that they want to play, but they can't. They want to study, but they can't. So after that, I say this goal is just for my sister, for my all girls to Afghanistan.
12: Both of you are speaking, I guess, about your sense of responsibility maybe for the Afghan girls who haven't left the country, who are still there, who can't play football in the way that you can. Fatima, as a captain, there's already responsibility, but you feel this extra responsibility for those who are still in the country.
13: Yes, of course I feel it. You know, the moment that Mr. President gave me the pennant, the official pennant last year in Morocco when we had those friendly matches, I asked him, please help us make this real. And he kept a promise and we went through all this procedure for success and achievement. And the moment that he again said that it's going to be all official, I felt again the weight of history on my shoulders. So yeah, I feel really responsible for all those girls and women. I really hope I can do something for him.
12: Manoush, I mentioned you scored the first goal in that game against Libya and you won 7-0, which obviously was a huge victory. And I wonder now your thoughts that, you know, I think this ruling comes too late for you to take part in the next World Cup, but it does mean you can take part in the LA Olympics, doesn't it? Is that what you're aiming towards?
5: Definitely. All the girls from Afghanistan team, we have a big dream, we have a big goal. So when President of FIFA announced about the big news, so now all of my teammates, we are just thinking about how to play for the next international tournament or Olympics game. So it's just opening the door for us to go forward. So we are just looking forward to that. We're practicing hard to go to that stage one day soon, hopefully.
12: Fatima, dreaming of holding a trophy in your hands? Is that too much to dream?
13: It's not too much, because if I'm here and I think I made it and every sacrifice just worth it that we are here, like everybody of these girls in this team. As Manu said, we are really hopeful and we try our best. We train, although it is hard to train separately. And then, thank you FIFA, there are some career camps. But actually, yeah, as a team also, we've got this dream of, you know, winning something. And it's not just medallion. Win something to represent Afghanistan, win something to represent girls of Afghanistan and the determination. So I think it's important for us.
14: The voices of Fatima Haidari and Manoush Nouri, delighted by that decision by the FIFA president, Gianni Infantino. Emma and Yaroslav, you both said at the start of the programme that you'd worked in Kabul at the same time. So, Emma, a thought from you, and I'll go then to Yaroslav. How much will this matter, do you think, to Afghanistan more broadly?
15: It's so important. It's such fantastic news. You know, the Taliban are trying to present their vision of Afghanistan, what Afghans want, what Afghan women should be, as a sort of definitive one. And this is obviously the team themselves, but all the supporters, the people who will turn out for them, are a reminder that there's Afghans who want a very different future for their country, you know. And when they talk about restrictions, girls not being able to study, a lot of Afghan women now are campaigning for the situation to be recognised as gender apartheid. Girls can't go to school after sixth grade, they can't work. It's really, there's nowhere else in the world where there are so many restrictions on women. So I think this is just so important, kind of as a morale thing, and also as a different vision for Afghanistan.
14: Yaroslav, pick up on those sentiments in terms of how you see this in its significance.
16: Well, I think it's very important that we now have such a high level recognition of the exceptional situation in which Afghan women have found themselves since the Taliban takeover in 2021. And this move to allow the exiled Afghan football team to participate in the championship really contrasts in my mind with the indulgency shown towards the Taliban by the rest of the international community, which has chosen to engage with them diplomatically, politically, economically in last now 5 years almost since they took over. and not really put any pressure on them to live up to their promises. Because if you remember during the negotiations with the Trump administration that preceded the deal under which they took over Kabul, and during their earlier engagements with the international community, they had promised to allow women to go to school, and they had promised to not return to these harsh ways which they used to implement the first time they were in power in the 1990s.
14: Mm. I mean, that was, Emma, very much the talk at the time, wasn't it? Taliban too will somehow be different, and it hasn't really worked out.
15: I mean, absolutely. I think Yaroslav's point is critical, you know, that the West was in such a hurry to leave Afghanistan that they were eager to take these promises sort of at face value and then have done absolutely really nothing almost to enforce them, to sort of bring any pressure to bear. And, you know, tragically for the women of Afghanistan, there's so much else going on in the world that it rarely makes the news as it does today. So this is also important just as a reminder of what's going on there.
14: And Yaroslav, I was struck by your use of the word indulgence, that that those who could do more, you would argue, have decided not to for whatever reason.
16: Well, yeah, absolutely. And, you know, again, as Emma said, you know, we are living in the world on fire. And so Afghanistan is remote, and the problems of the Afghan women are tragic for the Afghan women, but don't necessarily impact the lives of people elsewhere. You know, many governments feel the need to engage with the rulers of Afghanistan for their own geopolitical reasons. And look at India, you know, they used to be the backers of the government that was fighting the Taliban back under the international presence. The Taliban used to attack Indian diplomatic installations. Well, now they have a very good relationship because of the Taliban's problems with Pakistan. So, you know, unfortunately, reasons of geopolitics trump reasons of human rights, not just in Afghanistan.
14: I suppose the only other question in people's minds as they listen to this conversation is how much in Afghanistan people will be able to follow this team, to watch any game they might play, how much the Taliban might restrict all of that. I mean, Emma, any thoughts on that?
15: I mean, you know, the Taliban, like all authoritarian governments, is very keen to restrict the flow of information that isn't fitting its own agenda. But, you know, there is a lot of access through radio, through phones. People have to be careful. But I do think it's something that will sort of be followed, if not live on TV. It will be, you know, something that the Afghans who are hoping for a different future will be following really, really closely.
14: We're going to stay with football now because the World Cup starts in less than 40 days now, with matches played across the United States, Canada and Mexico. But much of the focus is less on the football itself, at least for now, but rather the price of the tickets and the cost for fans travelling to and from the various stadiums. It follows news that in New Jersey, fans will be charged to travel by train from Penn Station to MetLife Stadium $150 for World Cup games. The usual fee for that journey is $12.90. Now, that announcement has led to some fans suggesting they could just walk to the stadium instead, a suggestion that's got a reaction on social media.
17: Let me get this straight. Europeans think that they can walk to MetLife Stadium from New York City. Have Europeans ever seen what that route looks like? It is literally just freeways and swamps. Europeans once again think that they can just impose all of their rules and systems on us.
18: While it is silly to propose walking along a highway to get to a stadium, I'm with the Europeans. Right now I'm in Church Hill in Richmond, Virginia, a place I chose to live because it was laid out long before cars. So you can actually walk places to grab groceries like the Germans do.
19: America is not some desolate wasteland that hates people who walk and doesn't have any walkable stadiums. We have walkable stadiums. MetLife is just not one of them.
14: I think those are what you call mixed views in radio terminology. The talk on social media has forced authorities in New Jersey to issue a warning to overseas football fans not to walk to the stadium. We can speak to Ronan Evan, the Executive Director for Football Supporters Europe. Ronan, welcome. Good morning.
20: Good morning.
14: This is a strange state of affairs. And you can understand, presumably, why fans are so frustrated.
20: Yes, indeed. Well, the norm now in most competition in Europe, but also elsewhere, to be honest. As was the case in Qatar, it's free transport to go to the stadium. Now, if this couldn't be achieved in New Jersey, at least fans shouldn't be charged more than a normal commuter or someone going to a game or to a concert at the MetLife. Essentially, this shows a misunderstanding of what is public transport going to an event like this. This is a win-win. Of course, this is a great service for the fans, but it also makes the life of the organizers a lot easier. This is the safest way to ensure that everybody is going to the game in the most efficient way possible. Now we see the opposite. We see people trying to find other solution, booking private buses. Some people are considering walking. This is all creating new risk that wouldn't be there if it wasn't for this $150 ticket.
14: Mm. I mean, is this just a New Jersey thing? Is that being highlighted because it's particularly, obviously, much, much more expensive? Or has it spread to other parts of America and indeed to Canada and Mexico where other games are being staged?
20: No, my understanding is at the moment it's only New Jersey and Boston with trains and buses in the region of $80 or $90 to go to the Gillette Stadium. Mm. There's still a lack of clarity on the transport and the mobility plan for a number of venues. FIFA is extremely late in releasing the information, and a lot of fans feel trapped because this information of being published at the last minute when they've already made all of their travel arrangements, match tickets, flights, accommodation, and so on. So they're left with no other choice than, well, either paying this extortionate price or be creative and potentially take some risks.
14: Your group, I'm told, has been talking to FIFA about this. What have they said?
20: Well, FIFA is a bit trapped, although this is all their responsibilities because these agreements should have been made years and years ago. And I think what we're seeing ultimately, especially in New Jersey, is a sign of the tension between the local authorities and the organizers. The original promise that the World Cup will bring a lot of revenues into the host cities is not really being fulfilled, and the price of the tickets at the game have a lot to do with this, given how difficult it is to enter the country, how high the ticket prices are. A lot of people are simply being priced out or unable to enter the US. So what we are going to see most likely is a World Cup with mostly a domestic audience that will not bring the extra revenues that the host cities were originally promised.
14: Mm. I'll ask you to pause for a moment so that I can bring my guests in for a thought or a question. Yaroslav, what's on your mind as you listen to this issue?
16: Well, you know, this point about foreign visitors not just being priced out, but also scared or unable to come to the U.S., I think it's very important because the images that the rest of the world has been seeing of America, including the events in Minnesota just in January, and the extreme tightening of the visa issuing process, at many American embassies, have obviously dented the appeal of this cup for many visitors, especially from countries where people do need to obtain visas to come to the U.S. And again, if we talk about New Jersey and the difficulties of getting to the stadium, I think America has a problem of crumbling infrastructure, especially public transport infrastructure, and that's painfully obvious to anyone who flies into American airports, such as JFK. And that is something for which also many foreign visitors will not be necessarily prepared.
14: Emma, a thought.
15: So I had a very brief period as a sports correspondent with Reuters, and sports is wonderful in itself, but also I think it's very rarely just about sports. And as we've just heard, this is also about American attitudes to public infrastructure and now to foreign visitors coming to the country.
14: Ronan, back to you, because the two points that my guests have made sort of take me to that sort of final obvious question, which is whether you fear that the level of international enthusiasm for this tournament is dropping somewhat because of some of the issues that we've been talking about.
20: Yeah, at least in Europe, it's hard to feel the hype at the moment. A few nations will have a lot of fans, mostly those that don't participate so often in the competition. I'm thinking Scotland, I'm thinking Norway, but there's also other nations that will have a very, very small contingent to the US. So again, this is most likely going to be a very domestic American World Cup. which is, there's nothing wrong with that, except that it's going to be very different than what we're used to. The World Cup is, you know, supposed to be a celebration of the world with different culture, different countries coming together to party and celebrate football, and I don't think we are going to see much of this at this tournament. So, very sad tournament, I'm afraid.
14: Well, we shall see. It's 40 days away. Thank you so much for coming on the programme. Ronan Eva, the Executive Director for Football Supporters Europe. You're with Weekend from the BBC World Service.

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1: 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Chicago River Day is your chance to have an impact on the Chicago River. 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
2: GMT. This is Weekend from the BBC World Service. Still to come, the crisis in Mali. We hear a voice supporting one of the groups opposed to the government. The impact on OPEC of the departure of the United Arab Emirates. And why saving a humpback whale has captivated people in Germany in recent days. That's all here on Weekend after the world news.
3: BBC News with Fiona MacDonald. President Trump has said many more US troops are to be withdrawn from Germany than originally announced as a spat over the Iran war continues. The Pentagon announced on Friday that 5,000 troops stationed in Germany would be withdrawn. Mr. Trump has said Iran has not yet paid a big enough price after confirming he'd received new Iranian proposals to end the war he began. Iran has said it's waiting for a US response to its 14-point plan. The BBC has learned that a network of Iranians is smuggling Starlink satellite terminals into the country. The aim is to circumvent government disruption to internet, phone and text messaging. The Israeli military has issued an urgent evacuation warning to residents of 11 communities in southern Lebanon. An IDF spokesman warned that anyone near Hezbollah fighters or facilities would be at risk. Peru's electoral authority has requested a full audit of last month's general election results. With the vote count still incomplete, it's unclear who will face the conservative front-runner Keiko Fujimori in June's presidential runoff. Police in Australia's Northern Territory have charged a man with murder and two counts of sexual assault after the death of a five-year-old Aboriginal girl sparked violent protests. The suspect, aged 47, is due to appear in court in Darwin on Tuesday. History has been made at the Kentucky Derby as Cherie DeVoe became the first woman to train the winning horse in the United States' most prestigious race. Golden Temple won by a neck over second-place Renegade. Shakira has performed her greatest hits to a crowd of 2 million people on Rio de Janeiro's Copacabana beach in the largest concert of her career. The 49-year-old Colombian star sang tunes including Whenever, Wherever and Hips Don't Lie in a show lasting over 2 hours. BBC News.
2: You're listening to the BBC World Service. I'm Julian Morica with Weekend, and with me throughout the programme, Emma Graham-Harrison, Chief Middle East Correspondent at The Guardian newspaper, and Yaroslav Trofimov, Chief Foreign Affairs Correspondent for The Wall Street Journal. Now, it's been a week since coordinated attacks involving Tuareg separatists and a local al-Qaeda affiliate called Janim shook the West African country of Mali. The Malian defence minister was killed in an assault which has become a serious challenge to the military authorities and the Russian paramilitaries who are supporting them. It's been reported that on Friday, the rebel forces captured a military installation in the north of the country. Mali's capital, Bamako, a major West African hub and home to more than 3 million people, is under a partial blockade by Islamist militants. Well, Assita Traore lives in the capital.
4: It's normal to be afraid, especially here in Bamako. When something bad happens in Bamako, it affects everyone. No matter which neighbourhood you're in, we're all part of the same nation, with the same father and the same mother. When you hear there are attacks elsewhere, it's only natural to be afraid. All you can do is pray to God to calm the situation. We go to bed with fear in our hearts. Even when you're inside, if one of your loved ones is outside, you're afraid.
2: We're going to focus on the Tuareg fighters who are part of this latest conflict for the next few moments. They're called the Azawad Liberation Front, also known as the FLA. Azawad is a self-declared region in northern Mali where ethnic Tuareg fighters have long sought to create an independent state. My guest is a Tuareg writer and activist who says he's previously advised the FLA, Akli Shika. Welcome, Akli, to the programme. Good morning.
5: Good morning. Thanks for having me.
2: What is the exact intention of the FLA just at this moment?
5: Can I just, before I answer your question, just clarify some historical so that the viewers or the listeners for the BBC can understand the situation?
2: Sure.
5: So the Azawad issue is not a new, it's a direct consequence of colonial borders. The Tuareg resisted colonial rule and launched their first rebellion in 1963. That's immediately after the French withdrawal. And since then, uprisings have happened almost every 10 years. This is not, of course, instability. This is an unresolved historical conflict that's been going for a while. For your question, the FLA, of course, have been engaged with the negotiations for in 2012, and including the Algiers Accords and agreement. This agreement has been signed. Between the parties, but unfortunately, the after the coup in 20s, the Assimi Goïta. Of course, he kicked out the international organizations, including the European organizations and MINUSMA, which is the UN peacekeeping force. And he then closed and shut all the civic and international organizations, including the any civic activities, of course, including political parties. And then, of course, invited the Russians. The Wagner, which is designated, as far as I know, by the UK as a terrorist group.
2: Yeah.
5: And, of course, he done that because he's planning for an ethnic cleansing and for a genocide. That's actually, I'm writing a book right now. Hopefully, it's coming out by the end of this month. So this is the situation, actually. What's happened in the last 2 days is this plan, which the FLA has been working for to face the genocide has been going. And unfortunately, the world has kept silent. No one actually spoke about these violations, including, unfortunately, the BBC. But now, because now the situation is changing, everyone is speaking about it and speaking about the alliances.
2: Well,
5: the FLA and the Janim,
2: which is Can I get on to that alliance? Because that's clearly an important part of the most recent developments. It clearly is an alliance at the moment because of what's happening in the country. But longer term, Sharia law in Mali is what the Islamist fighters want. The FLA want independence for the Tuareg people in northern Mali. In other words, the ultimate aims are very different. So how do you stay together here?
5: I think the relationship between the FLA and Janim is what I would call actually a marriage of necessity. After Syria, to be honest, the world has changed in many, many ways. Many actors now engage with groups they once labeled as terrorists when it suits their interested. We have seen this before. Figures like Ahmed Sharaf, for example, went from being a wanted terrorist, being politically engaged today, welcomed in the White House, in number 10, in Chalizet, and everywhere. Mm. So let's not pretend labels are fixed.
2: No, that's the current Syrian leader you're talking about, just to be clear for people.
5: Yeah, exactly. So this is what happened. The FLA actually find itself, its people, facing a genocide. You know, following situation, the horrible things that are happening for the last 3 years, unfortunately. And the Janim actually consisted of the local people. And now I can tell you that. I met even some Jenin people and writers, you know, when I went there writing this book. Many of them, they are not the same as I was actually personally. They are just people, and you know, asking to be part of what's happening. And I think there's a lot of concessions that we are expecting to see in the coming few days, because again, everyone now, particularly those jihadist groups, are now trying to follow the Syrian example.
2: Okay. Because time is limited, I just wanted to ask one more, if I may, about the situation in Bamako, which is where the Islamist fighters are tending to be more prevalent than the Tuareg groups because of the geographical spread of the country. But we are talking about a situation where the capital is increasingly under siege. People can't get in, we're told. How concerned are you for the well-being of people living in the capital of Mali just now?
5: Well, yeah, I know the situation there is not hard, but historically, you know, the Tuareg, whenever they liberated their part of the north as well, they stopped there. And this has been happening for the last revolutions. That's been now about 10 times since 1960s. But now the people of particularly fighters in north, they understand that the decision is in Bamako. That every time they engage in any agreement, then things after they signed it, nothing happens. So now almost everyone now knows that the decision we have to control Bamako first. But yes, the situation is very difficult there. The people are afraid. But always, but I have to say this, you know, people in Bamako, they never felt the brunt before. And I think this time when they leave this situation, probably they will at least for any upcoming agreements, they will, try to uphold for it and to, be part of it. But now the situation is very difficult. Okay. I know that. And the situation probably we will have, I expect, within 72 hours, another fighting is going to take place there.
2: One more brief thought, if you would.
5: I just want to finalize that the situation is very, it's very hard before. Even there have been issues about cannibalism. You know, even the Malian soldiers have been engaged in cannibalism. And, yeah, of course, alongside on the...
2: Dilly, that's an allegation that we can't substantiate on the air. Yeah,
5: exactly.
2: Yeah. Okay, yeah. Well, we'll leave the conversation there, but I hope you feel that you were able to put across the perspective that you have, Tuareg writer and activist Akli Shika. Yaroslav, a thought on where this... is going and why it has suddenly arisen in the way that it has in the last week or so.
6: It's really tragic to see what's happening with Mali. You know, I first came to Mali about 20 years ago, back when it was ranked as the most democratic and freest country in the Muslim world, and a beacon of inspiration for places like Iraq and Afghanistan. Unfortunately, since then, it has collapsed into years of civil war and dictatorship. And a part of that, obviously, is this long-running tension between the Tuareg minority in the north and the majority along the river Niger, in the south of the country. Let's remember, it's not the first time that these rebels that are allied with Al-Qaeda are taking over cities. In 2012, they took over the fabled city of Timbuktu. And it was horrible. They destroyed Sufi shrines, you know, flogged women and amputated. And it was, you know, they sort of reenacted maybe in even a harsher way what the Taliban were doing back when they first took over Afghanistan. And Tuareg rule or Islamist rule, literally their Islamist allies, over a major city like Bamako with very different traditions in the south of the country would obviously be very unwelcome by the local population and probably lead to much greater tragedies. All this is happening because the government in Mali and also governments in nearby countries, in Niger and in Burkina Faso, have expelled French and American troops and advisors and severed relations with France and brought in the Russians. Mm. And they banked on the Russians being able to help them. And we are seeing now that the Russians, instead of cutting their own deals with the rebels and evacuating bases,
2: Emirates, another one of those world situations which tends to not get a great deal of coverage, although in the last week that's changed to a degree because so much else is going on.
7: Absolutely. And I just say, taking a step back, there's obviously the immediate geopolitical tensions, but this is also an area that's been really badly affected by the climate crisis. You know, the Sahel, the sort of area just south of the Sahara, you've seen sort of an increase in desertification, reduction in access to sort of water. And there's been over the years a lot of documentation about how that's really aggravated long-standing tensions, many also aggravated by, as was mentioned by the previous guest, colonial era drawing of boundaries that pay little attention to sort of communities. And I think, you know, when we look at this kind of instability, we should be thinking not just about the proximate causes, but about these deeper issues. And how, you know, that's likely to be an even bigger driver of instability in the years to come, unfortunately, given the lack of action.
2: We're going to move on to another huge international question mark at the moment, namely over oil and who has it and who sells it. Because seven countries who are members of the OPEC and OPEC Plus group are meeting today to decide on production quotas. It's the first time they'll have met since the United Arab Emirates left the group. The UAE's abrupt departure is seen as a blow, with some questioning OPEC's very future as a result. It also comes as the price of oil hit some of its highest levels this week as a result of Iran's blockade of the Strait of Hormuz. Well, Neil Atkinson can talk to us, an independent energy analyst and the former head of the Oil Industry and Markets Division at the International Energy Agency. That was from 2016 until 2021. Neil, welcome to the programme.
8: Thank you. Good morning.
2: Good morning. What's been the impact of losing the UAE from OPEC?
8: Well, in terms of the actual real-world impact in the very short term, the impact is actually pretty minimal because the UAE and many other OPEC member countries in the Middle East region have not been able to operate their oil industries normally for several weeks because of attacks by Iran and because of the continued closure of the Strait of Hormuz. So in practical terms, the impact of the UAE leaving is not great now, but longer term, it's a rather bigger question.
2: Yeah, I mean, I was reading something that you'd observed on that subject in terms of the longer term, that the UAE freed from the various output constraints that it inevitably would abide by within OPEC could pursue a market share more aggressively and put itself in direct competition with OPEC members. And that could get quite messy, couldn't it?
8: Well, yes, and but this is all dependent on the current Middle Eastern war reaching some sort of conclusion, and you know, quite what that conclusion would look like, who knows? And what we mean by that is that if hostilities do cease, then we would have to look at how badly affected have been the oil industry operations of all of the OPEC member countries around the Gulf region. Now, once they start to repair the damage that has been done to their industries, then we'll have a clearer idea of how quickly they can ramp up production. But so when production starts to get back to more normal levels, at that point, the absence of the UAE becomes critical, because there will come a point where the OPEC countries will decide, right now at this point, we need to reassess our quotas, and then we need to start abiding by them. But the UAE, which has got a huge capacity and a growing capacity, will be outside of any quota structure that there is. And of course, then they will start competing head on with other OPEC producers. And as you say, that could then get messy.
2: My guests are listening to you, and I'm keen to bring them both in to talk to you directly. It makes sense to go, Yaroslav, to you first, because you're in Dubai. I wonder what your thoughts are. Maybe a question to Neil.
6: Yeah, well, thanks. I think let's roll back a little bit and remember the entire history of OPEC and using oil, sort of this oil cartel as a weapon. You know, it goes back to the 60s, and in the 1970s, the oil embargo was used by Gulf countries and, you know, generally, you know, oil-producing countries to punish the West for its support of Israel and to, you know, support political aspirations in the region. Now we are in a completely different world. You know, the UAE has very close relations with Israel, you know, and it's at war with a fellow OPEC member, Iran, that has been, you know, fired more than 3,000 missiles and drones at the UAE just a month ago. And, you know, from the standpoint of the UAE, they have no reason to subsidize the economies of its geopolitical rivals, be it Iran or Iraq, or for that matter, Russia, which is a matter of OPEC Plus, by curtailing their own production. And, you know, they can almost double their production. They currently produce about 3 million barrels a day. They can go up to 5 million barrels next year. Mm. And so from there, the standpoint, you know, why give this gift to the people who bomb you? On the other hand, also, if you look at the structure of the economy of the UAE, a lot of the money has been going into its sovereign wealth funds that invest very heavily in companies in Europe, in America, throughout in the industrialized world. And at some point in the not too distant future, the country will be making more money from those investments than from its own oil. And so the prosperity of Western economies is actually very important to maintain these investments' value.
2: Emma, I don't want to push you in a particular direction, but I wondered if China was in your mind in this context.
7: I mean, yeah, I really have more of a question than a comment, which is that, you know, I was an energy correspondent in China for a while. You know, they've got a more diversified energy mix and ability to sort of bring in coal and things like that. They're also a leader in sort of technology used for electric vehicles. But I'm just curious sort of where how they're watching all this unfold, because, you know, they're also worried about their economy possibly slowing down. They're very dependent on exports. So, you know, come back to the point Yaroslav made about the health of Western economies. Where's China? How's China observing all this?
2: Neil?
8: Well, as far as China is concerned, China is directly affected because Iran exports a very large volume of oil in normal circumstances to China. In fact, China is Iran's only major customer for oil exports. But China is also directly affected by the fact that global oil prices have risen very sharply. The Brent price is getting close to $120 a barrel, and that is affecting China as much as it's affecting every other country around the world. And China also, of course, because it's been receiving directly shipments via the Strait of Hormuz prior to the war, there is the issue about will it be possible for China to continue to receive shipments via the Strait of Hormuz because of the American blockade. So China is affected. And, you know, the wider issue here is the fact that oil is used in every single country in the world. And every single country in the world is now having to pay more for its oil, whether it likes it or not. So the ripples from this conflict are spreading globally. And of course, China, being as important as it is affected perhaps more than everybody else. Mm-hmm. But China is a big factor here, there's no doubt.
2: Do you see OPEC looking to try and draw the UAE back in at some point?
8: Well, I don't quite see how that might work. My theory about the UAE is very simple, is that the departure from OPEC is something that has been happening, likely to happen for several years now, and the departure has been hiding in plain sight. And the reason I say that is that the Abu Dhabi National Oil Company, which is the driving force here and in the wider UAE energy picture, has been increasing its production capacity gradually over the last decade or so. And only a couple of years ago, the UAE was awarded a higher production quota by OPEC to recognize the fact that it had invested so heavily. So having invested so heavily, once the conflict settles down and operations begin to get back to normal, the UAE is going to maximize production, maximize exports, and grab as large a market share as it possibly can. And I do not see how the UAE is going to feel that it's in its interest in the longer term to go back into OPEC.
2: Yaroslav, there you are in Dubai. You'd echo that sentiment, I'm guessing.
6: Oh, yes, absolutely, absolutely. And I think also, let's also look at the long term. I think the UAE's calculation is that in every

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1: On a global level, it's glacial. Within some countries, of course, including China and EVs, yes, there is a big shift. But we will continue to need more oil for longer, and the UAE will position itself so that it's able to take advantage of what I believe is a fact of life.
2: Emma.
3: I mean, obviously, I wouldn't dispute that, but I think it's a terrifying indictment of global failure to tackle the climate crisis. You know, we're already seeing the catastrophic impacts of changing temperatures worldwide, and the idea that oil demand is going to continue increasing for two decades, what that means for everybody's life is, to me, really frightening.
2: Well, you were talking about the climate change impact as you saw it in the Sahel, so you could clearly translate that to so many other parts of the world. Is that in your mind?
3: I mean, absolutely. We're seeing it. It's not just, you know, my analysis. This is the analysis of really experts in the region, that it's driving conflicts between communities there and elsewhere. We're seeing it's leading to climate refugees from extreme weather. Every country in the world, you know, it's accepted now that extreme weather is already having impacts, and that's only going to keep getting worse. And I think it's sort of symptomatic of where we are in the world, that we can be talking about dealing with this immediate crisis without really engaging internationally as a community with what it means to have growing oil demand for another two decades.
2: Neil Atkinson, is that recognised within OPEC?
1: Well, I don't think it is. Well, yes, it is, because obviously they live in the same world as everybody else, and particularly the Middle Eastern OPEC countries, are directly affected by rising temperatures. But the point about long-term oil demand, it's very simple. There are huge sectors of the economy where there is no viable economic large-scale substitutability for oil. Yes, there are EVs growing, but also so are gasoline fuel vehicles. Trucking remains overwhelmingly dependent on diesel. Shipping and aviation remain overwhelmingly dependent on oil products. And last and not least, as economies grow, get richer, including people in developing countries, they buy more consumer goods. Consumer goods means plastics, and plastics means petrochemicals, which will remain overwhelmingly dependent for a long time to come on oil and gas-derived petroleum products. Mm. Yes, there is substitutability in some sectors. Of course there is. But globally, so far, there isn't, which is why global oil demand continues to increase year after year around the world, as indeed does gas consumption and as indeed does coal consumption.
2: And Yaroslav, as a final thought on this, I mean, is that debate, as we've just put it on the air here, acknowledged and heard in Dubai just now?
4: Well, yeah, of course. And obviously the UAE actually held the COP, the Global Summit on Climate Change.
2: Some were critical of that, of course. Yes.
4: Some were critical of that. But you also have, you know, Chinese electric vehicles in the UAE, and the UAE, you know, stopped subsidizing the price of petrol. You know, if you fill up your car here now, it's about the same price as in the US. Unlike in neighboring Saudi Arabia, for example, where it's half as much. And there has been a transition to other sources of energy. You know, there are nuclear power stations in the UAE. So it's not just all about burning oil.
2: Thank you, Neil Atkinson, for coming on the programme. You sparked an interesting debate in the studio. Independent energy analyst, former head of the Oil Industry and Markets Division at the International Energy Agency from 2016 until 2021. You're with Weekend from the BBC World Service. More to come in our final hour from Emma Graham-Harrison and Yaroslav Trofimov, who are with me throughout. The latest news is next.

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4: BBC World Service, it's 7 hours GMT. Welcome to Weekend with Julia Morica. Senior Republicans hit out at President Trump's decision to withdraw thousands of US troops from Germany, but there are calls for them to do more.
5: Senior Republicans have talked a good game in terms of reminding the president and their constituents that NATO is important and that they value NATO, but frankly, they haven't acted.
4: A man who deserted from Russia's army tells us about morale on the front line with Ukraine.
6: We had a funny joke with each other, where you would ask each other, "Oh, are you glad you signed a contract?" Everyone, of course, jokingly said yes. But no, everyone regrets it.
4: Also warnings that international journalists are being increasingly targeted around the world. And we'll meet the Galilee Quartet, four Palestinian siblings who play Arabic and Western classical music. That's all after the news.
7: BBC News with Fiona MacDonald. President Trump has said even more US troops are to be withdrawn from Germany as a spat over the Iran war continues. He said the numbers would be cut way down. The Pentagon had already announced 5,000 of the 36,000 US troops stationed in Germany would be withdrawn. Our World News correspondent Joe Inwood reports.
8: We're going to cut way down, and we're cutting a lot further than 5,000. Thank you very much.
9: That was President Trump's response when asked about the decision to reduce the number of troops in Germany. There are currently more than 36,000 based there, a number he had previously said would fall by about 15% over the next year. That news had already been strongly criticized by two senior figures in Mr. Trump's Republican Party, Senator Roger Wicker and Representative Mike Rogers, who chair the Senate and House Armed Services Committees. In a joint statement, they said the move risked undermining deterrence and would send the wrong signal to Vladimir Putin.
7: President Trump has said Iran has not yet paid a big enough price after confirming he'd received new Iranian proposals to end the war he started. Mr. Trump said he was reviewing the terms but couldn't imagine they would be acceptable. Earlier, he again claimed Tehran was desperate to make a deal and that the Iranian government was split. Speaking on the tarmac as he prepared to fly to Washington, Mr. Trump was asked by reporters if renewed fighting with Iran was likely.
8: If they misbehave, if they do something bad, but right now, we'll see. But it's a possibility that could happen.
7: The BBC has learned that a network of Iranians is smuggling Starlink satellite terminals into the country. The aim is to circumvent government disruption to internet, phone and text messaging in place since the US and Israel attacked Iran in February. One person involved told the BBC he'd smuggled more than a dozen terminals into Iran since January and that his family would pay the price if he was found out. The Israeli military has issued an urgent evacuation warning to residents of 11 towns and villages in southern Lebanon as it continues strikes against Hezbollah. An IDF spokesperson urged residents to move at least 1 kilometre away. John Donison is in Jerusalem.
10: It's very difficult to see how a ceasefire works where written into that is an agreement that one side can keep firing if it deems necessary and where one party hasn't signed up at all. So I think the mood of whether this is going to be successful is pretty pessimistic. It's clearly something that President Trump wants. He has urged the Israelis to use restraint. He doesn't want to see them bombing, for example, the Lebanese capital, Beirut again, because President Trump sees a deal in Lebanon as key to getting a deal in Iran.
7: World News from the BBC. Police in Australia's Northern Territory have charged a man with murder and two counts of sexual assault after the death of a five-year-old Aboriginal girl sparked violent protests. The girl was abducted from her outback home near Alice Springs before being found dead on Thursday. The suspect, aged 47, is due to appear in court in Darwin on Tuesday. Martin Dole is the police commissioner for the Northern Territory.
0: It's deeply distressing, not only for the family, but for the wider community. This is a horrific events and a horrific set of circumstances, and our thoughts remain strongly with the family, also with the community, as everyone processes the impact of these horrific events. I would ask that the community respect the judicial process, and I would also ask that the community continue to respect the family.
7: The British government is allowing airlines more freedom to reduce flight schedules over concerns about the impact of fuel shortages caused by the Iran war. The move will see firms maintain valuable takeoff and landing slots at busy airports, even if they're used less than 80% of the time. It's designed to help airlines plan schedules in advance and avoid last-minute cancellations. History has been made at the Kentucky Derby as Cherie DeVoe became the first woman to train the winning horse in the United States' most prestigious race. Golden Tempo, a long shot with odds of 23-1, charged from the back to win by a neck over second place Renegade. Shakira has performed her greatest hits to a crowd of 2 million people on Rio de Janeiro's Copacabana Beach in the largest concert of her career. The 49-year-old Colombian sang tunes including Whenever, Wherever and Hips Don't Lie in a show lasting more than 2 hours. Fans had camped out for hours before the free concert, hoping to catch a glimpse of the artist often credited with bringing Latin music to global audiences. BBC News.
4: Six minutes past seven GMT. Welcome to Weekend from the BBC World Service with me, Julian Warwicker, and with me throughout the programme, Emma Graham-Harrison, Chief Middle East Correspondent at The Guardian newspaper, and Yaroslav Trofimov, Chief Foreign Affairs Correspondent for The Wall Street Journal. So senior figures from Donald Trump's party have criticised him for deciding to withdraw more than 5,000 US troops from Germany. The president told journalists the number of soldiers will be cut way down, but gave no further details. In a statement, top Republicans warned it sends the wrong signal to Russia's Vladimir Putin. NATO says it's still seeking clarification from Washington about the plan, but retired Lieutenant General Douglas Luter, former US ambassador to NATO, thinks the Republicans should go further.
5: Senior Republicans have talked a good game in terms of reminding the president and their constituents that NATO is important and that they value NATO. But frankly, they haven't acted to actually push back and serve as the Constitution would have them serve, which is as a break on executive overreach, providing checks and balances. And this would have to do with restricting funding and so forth, which will be needed if this withdrawal is actually to take place.
4: Well, the BBC's Joe Inwood has been following all of this for us. And the suggestion from Donald Trump now, isn't it, is that it might be more than 5,000.
11: Yes, Julian, and we should say he didn't give any more details than that, as often with these presidential statements. It was fairly off the cuff. But the suggestion is that the reduction, which is so far looks to be going down to just over 30,000, could go down further. And I think if that were to happen, if there was a really serious withdrawal, then we'd start to see far greater concern from NATO, from other European countries, than we have the relatively kind of mild response we've seen so far. So Germany is host to the US command for Europe and for Africa. And I think if we were to see the kind of big strategic capabilities that American forces in the country can provide, if those were to be degraded, then it would be a real source of concern.
4: And in terms of turning the clock back for a moment as to why this has suddenly broken out, Chancellor Friedrich Merz has made remarks of late about the American and Israeli war in Iran, which Donald Trump has taken against. That's the thrust of this, really, isn't it?
11: Yeah, so Friedrich Merz was speaking, I think it was to some school children at the start of last week, and he's made some fairly, should we say, unguarded comments, although he presumably knew they would be reported, where he basically said that the Americans seemingly didn't have a strategy when it came to the war in Iran, and that their negotiators were being humiliated by the Iranian negotiators. And I think it was fairly predictable that once Donald Trump heard these remarks, he would take serious umbrage. And he then engaged in this sort of war of words, accusing Chancellor Merz of doing a terrible job and saying he needed to get his own country in order first, and then hinted at this idea of withdrawing troops, and then announced it yesterday.
12: And there's the broader context as well, of course, isn't there, of doubts in Europe, particularly among NATO members in Europe, about where America is with regards to that relationship just now.
11: Yeah, I think that's putting it very mildly. Ever since Donald Trump returned to the White House, his commitment to NATO, which we should say he's been a long-standing skeptic of the alliance, has really come to the fore. Of course, the most dramatic example of that were his threats to try and take over Greenland, of course, part of Danish territory. And ever since then, it's felt more and more shaky. I mean, I've been covering it week after week, these various drip suggestions, and sometimes just small statements from the president, sometimes really quite big threats of action, which give to a general sense that the whole alliance, which is of course is an alliance of, you know, of partners, but really is underpinned by American military muscle. Of course, that's one of the criticisms he's made, that European nations are overly reliant on American strength. It has felt more and more shaky. And of course, everyone knows the context to this. It comes amidst an ongoing war in Europe, a resurgent and increasingly aggressive Russia, and a fear in the continent, a fear in Europe, that if there were to be some sort of, should we say, need for NATO to stand up and be counted, that the Americans wouldn't be there.
12: Joe, thank you very much, Joe Inwood, on those latest developments out of Washington, affecting wider European concerns. You're with Weekend from the BBC World Service. The German media has been transfixed of late by the story of a humpback whale that beached on a sandbank off the country's Baltic coast. This was a month ago. It's been given various nicknames, Timmy or Hope. And a huge debate has raged over whether it could be saved. Well, this was the moment earlier this week when it swam onto a barge to be transported into the North Sea.
13: Ist das nicht Wahnsinn?
12: Celebratory voices at that point. Well, two German entrepreneurs funded the rescue attempt, which has been described as the whale's last chance of survival. One of them is Karin Walter-Mommert, and she joins us live on the programme. Karin, welcome. Good morning.
14: Good morning to everybody. How are you?
12: Very well, and good to have you with us. Tell us first how Timmy the whale is. What's the latest on his whereabouts?
14: We are going and try to track him. The tracker is working hardly. Sometimes we get, let me say, a beep. And there are signs that it is working sometimes over water. It's only working, no, I'm sorry, the other way around, when it's underwater. So it seems to be that he is coming up to the surface of the ocean, breathing and going on. And we hope very much that he is swimming, and it looks like in the direction which is correct, to enter the highway of the whales to the North Pole.
12: Right. So the direction is as you would hope, going into the sort of the wider area of the North Sea now.
14: Exactly. He has to cross the border of Norway, and then there is really, like I say, there's an underwater highway that the whales use right now to get to the Arctic part of our Earth, because they like it to have a little bit cooler in the summer.
12: Yeah.
14: So and I can understand them well. Yeah. Yeah, it was it was a little bit strange, because the end was a little bit to us, how can I say it? Yeah, strange, because the crew of the ships kind of overtake the control the last days. And we are not able and not to allowed to really bring the whale out of the water the way like we want to do it. We are still in investigations why and what was the reason for that acting of the crew of the boats, because normally it is, it was and is our job to get them out in the way we want to get them out. So there is still this case was, believe me, I never have been through such 3 weeks, 3.5 weeks like the last one. Believe me, it was really interesting. So yeah. I'm sorry.
12: I wanted to get into the elements of that in a moment, but I did want to ask, first of all, why you decided to fund this attempt to save this whale's life. What drew you to this, to try and do what you've done?
14: Yeah, of course, everybody was following the state of this poor guy lying in the mud, not able to get out by himself. And when you are in a position of life that you can help if you want to, then for me it's a blessing that you can. It's a gift that you can help if you want to. That's my opinion. I was raised that way. And I was a normal student in my first life. I was working for Pan American and had a real nice life. And now I'm in the position that I can help animals, and I really love to do it.
12: You hinted at this a moment ago. There has been debate about this. There has been criticism about this. There's been a personal toll for you. Can I put to you what the International Whaling Commission panel have said? They say such plans are well meant, but the animal looked, quote, severely compromised and unlikely to survive even if moved into deeper water. In other words, you're trying to do the right thing, but it might not work. And they're worried that those good intentions won't actually realize your aims.
14: No, we were, I'm absolutely respect, of course, the opinion of these experts. But on the other hand, believe me, we have asked some experts too. And our aim was to bring him up to it's located close to the Norwegian coast, 150 meter line, they call it. And this is the way they use. It's like the exit, when you drive out of your little town, kind of direction in the highway, the small street that leads to there he is close to. And additional to that, we have the impression that he was singing much more in the barge the last day, really singing, not this ooh, the sad one, this mommy, where are you? It was like, hi, can anybody hear me? Like E.T., you know, it was like sending signals. And we are really, we're hoping so from the bottom of our hearts that he will make it. But then it's nature. You know, we did what we could do, and then nature has to act. Mm. That's it.
12: Listening to you both, my guests, Emma, maybe a question to Karin, a thought.
15: So that sort of instinct to save life of animals when you can is very universal. I've got a rescue dog and two rescue cats. But, you know, there's also, I guess, some bit of me that wants to ask, like, are you also funding sort of long-term conservation efforts to protect wilderness areas, to protect habitats? Is this part of a broader protection strategy? Because if we save one whale in a world where almost all wildlife is under huge threat from human activity, it doesn't really address the underlying problems.
14: You are absolutely right. And we, the more and more you got into that case, the more, of course, even Germany woke up, they got informed about all these things, like these nets. And believe me, we try and we want to make out of this thing about hope, Timmy, a kind of foundation. First, to have a transporter always stand by for stranded whales, even these, I don't know how we call them in English, these peak whales, you know, these little ones that are stranding at the northern coast all the time. I really would like to found something to help the whales around the world. This is, I got in touch with them, and believe me, I know when to let an animal go. I have horses, many of horses. I have them until they're 33, 35 years old. I know when it's time to let them go. But this whale, he was not ready to go. He was not ready to die. He was doomed to death. This was different. Yeah.
12: Yaroslav, by all means, come in from Dubai.
16: Yeah, I mean, the question I have, these whales that are being beached, is this a result of human activity? I mean, was this a sort of naturally occurring phenomenon?
4: Why was Timmy beached in the first place, Karin?
14: We think that he followed, you know, it's very close. Norway, Sweden, Denmark, it's a very close to the whales, not for us, of course. A close kind of bay they have to pass on their way to Norway. And the suggestion was that he was following a herd of herrings, some fishes, and really just lost contact. And there was another whale spotted, a white one, a beluga whale spotted in the northern part of Schleswig-Holstein, northern Germany. But it seems that he has found the way back by his own. Mm. I think that these offshore windmills, I think they confuse the whales because they produce some kind of infrashell, see sound that we cannot hear, but it's still there. I think it's not the best thing for the whales because they have very, very sensible ear senses.
4: Mm. Can I ask about the reaction there's been in Germany and how that reaction has come your way? Because there's been a huge debate. There's been a great deal of interest. But am I right in saying that there's been a personal toll for you, that you've had death threats from people as this story has unfolded?
14: Yeah, but you have to focus on the aim when you go through something like that. It was really difficult to get all the permissions of the politicians. We even have to get some allowance for some zinc lotion to give it on the back of our whale that it can heal his skin. It was really difficult to do all the things we want to do to get him back into the water, really, believe me. And it is everything is strange about it. And I just can say the people in Germany are very upset because on the 2nd of April, there was already the plan ready to get him out of the water dead on the 2nd of April. And 7 days later, there was a wonderful certificate how the whale is. And he was written nearly not longer breathing, not longer moving. Mm. So there were circumstances that were really, really to go after. Okay. We will go after.
4: Okay. Well, listen, we're very grateful to you for coming on the air and telling us your version of the story and obviously to hear what's happened to Timmy the whale as we speak. And I don't doubt you'll be keeping a very close eye on those monitors you were describing. And we will let people know the developments in the coming days as well. Thank you very much, Karin Walter-Mommert. You're listening to Weekend from the BBC World Service. Now, we're going to turn our attention to the world of sport now, because each year, American football's brightest talents hope to be recruited in the National Football League's draft. And at this week's event in Pittsburgh, the 32 teams picked 257 players. The best and most exciting prospects are picked first, but there's been a lot of attention over one of the last to be picked. Here's the moment Nigerian-born Uar Bernard was selected by the Philadelphia Eagles.
17: We're going to take Bernard.
18: Hey, buddy, how we doing?
19: Good, bro.
18: I'm the GM of the Eagles. We're going to draft you with this pick. We're going to bring you to Philly. We're going to develop you. We're going to get everything out of you that we can, and we're going to rally around you.
19: Yeah. Need to walk, sir.
18: Yeah, you don't have to walk here. We'll get you a flight. We'll get you a flight, I promise.
20: You are, it's Coach Hurt.
19: Yeah, coach.
20: Yeah,
19: coach.
20: Buddy, let's go.
19: Let's go, boy.
20: Hey, man, it's time to get to work. Hey, listen, yeah, we know the work we got in front of us, but there's no doubt in my mind we'll get that done. Understand? There's no sleep. Stay up every second of the day. We're going to get this thing done.
4: Well, there have been many successful overseas-born players in American football, but what makes the 21-year-old so noteworthy is that he's never played an official game in his life. Osi Umenyora is a two-time Super Bowl winner who's leading the NFL's Africa program, and he first spotted Uare at a talent program a few years ago, and he's been telling Weekend what makes him so special.
21: Well, I think what makes him so exciting is the fact that
1: the things that he has and the traits that he possesses, you can't teach those, right? You're talking about an incredible athlete, an explosive athlete. You look at his size, his strength, his physical ability. Those are things that are very rare. I think there's a general manager in the United States that I like to call it, he calls it planet theory, which means there are only so many people walking across the planet that look like that. And so for a guy who looks like that and he has all those intangibles that you can't teach, imagine what happens if you do start to teach him the game of football. Imagine what happens when he learns the game of football.
4: Ossie Omeniora, but what are the chances that Ouari Bernard could make it in American football? Let's speak live to Phoebe Schechter, former Buffalo Bills coach and NFL analyst. Phoebe, welcome to the program.
21: Thank you so much for having me this morning, Julian. And how exciting is this for this young man who has such a life-changing opportunity ahead of him?
4: Well, it really is that, isn't it? I mean, so much is being said about this man's physicality. What does he bring potentially to the game?
21: Well, I think when you're looking at the physicality, and OC kind of said it there before, you know, a lot of times within sports, we want to try and find a comparison. And currently, Ouari is being compared to Myles Garrett, who literally this past season just set the single season record of 23 sacks. And you look at the height, Ouari is 6'4", you know, he's 306 pounds. He ran a 4.63 40-yard dash. He has a 10.10 broad jump, 31 bench press. I mean, those numbers are some of the fastest of anybody that's over 300 pounds. So you're now looking at all of the NFL history, and this young man has broken pretty much all of those records.
4: Yeah, we're all looking slightly exhausted in the studio at the description of what he's been able to do. But the key point is he's never played an official game in his life. And isn't that quite a significant part of this story?
21: Incredibly significant. He's been through the International Player Pathway Program, a program that OC is very familiar with, where every year you're looking to recruit people from around the world with kind of those, you know, those measurables in terms of size, some coming from other backgrounds. So we look back to when pretty much Jordan Mailata, who was the Australian rugby player, he came in, he was another big man, you know, 6'6", and ran a 40 yard in 5 seconds flat. And so you kind of want to try and take from those prototypes and say, hey, look, you've got the size. We can't teach the size, but we think we can teach you football. And that's what they're hoping for, because Jordan Mailata went on to be the starting left tackle for the Eagles. I mean, he was really a huge kind of reason, I think, and proof of concept when it came to the Eagles. Ouari Bernard then being drafted by the Eagles this past draft. I think you've got that familiarity of, hey, okay, we've seen it once, we've done it before, let's give this young man a chance too.
4: Yaroslav, when you're in the States, how much has NFL captured you?
16: Well, not really that much.
4: It's not compulsory, I was just interested.
16: No. Even though I used to live in the States for a long time, I am still a European at heart, and so it's football, the European kind, was always a much more comprehensible game.
4: I get where you're coming from. Emma, is it past your radar or not?
15: I mean, I think I also lived in America for a few years. I think one of the things, for people who already find American football confusing, this story sort of, in a way, deepens the confusion, is if we think of other sports we're more familiar with, like football, or what Americans would call soccer, or tennis, or cricket, even if you have, you know, physically a sort of a physique that would make you likely to do well in those games, you know, being able to move fast or good hand-eye coordination, the idea that you could sort of take them up at 21 and be world class is sort of, I think most people would sort of laugh you out of the room. These are sports that people hone from childhood, really. And so it's kind of both baffling and confusing, and maybe perhaps might confirm some European prejudices about American football. I don't know.
4: Phoebe, a word about how he will get the spotlight on him now and what protection there is for him under that spotlight. Is the game well set to look after him from here?
21: Yeah, for sure. And then just one thing on what you said, Emma. I mean, We created Girls for Gold in the UK, right? Where that was ultimately looking at cross-sport athletes who came from other sports. And then you brought them into rowing and kayaking. And actually, they went on to be incredibly successful and medal. Mm. I think when you look at it from what the Eagles are now going to do for protecting you are, the biggest thing, it's all about work. You heard on that call, hey, it's time to put your head down. This is step one. You've not done anything yet. You've not achieved anything yet. And I think that's why it's important having Jordan Mailata around to there mentor him and say, this is going to be an uphill battle. Yeah, it's great. You've got these skill sets, but you're going to have to prove yourself.
12: Thank you so much for coming on the program, Phoebe Schechter, former Buffalo Bills coach and NFL analyst. You're with Weekend from the BBC World Service. The headlines in a moment.

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7: 7:30 GMT, this is Weekend from the BBC World Service. Still to come, media freedom around the world has fallen to its lowest level in a quarter of a century. We assess why. And music from a Palestinian string quartet who are performing in London later today. That's all here on Weekend with me, Julian Warica, after a summary of world news.
8: BBC News with Fiona MacDonald. President Trump has said many more US troops will be withdrawn from Germany than originally announced as a spat over the Iran war continues. The Pentagon announced on Friday that 5,000 troops would leave Germany. Mr. Trump has said Iran has not yet paid a big enough price after confirming he'd received new Iranian proposals to end the war. Iran has said it's still waiting for a US response. The BBC has learned that a network of Iranians is smuggling Starlink satellite terminals into the country. They aim to circumvent government disruption to internet, phone and text messaging. The Israeli military has issued an urgent evacuation warning to residents of 11 communities in southern Lebanon. An IDF spokesman said anyone near Hezbollah fighters or facilities would be at risk. Peru's electoral authority has requested a full audit of last month's general election results. Vote counting is incomplete and it's unclear who will face the Conservative front runner in June's runoff. Police in Australia's Northern Territory have charged a man with murder and two counts of sexual assault after the death of a five-year-old Aboriginal girl sparked violent protests. The suspect, aged 47, will appear in court on Tuesday. Reports from Myanmar say lawyers for the detained pro-democracy leader Aung San Suu Kyi have still not been able to meet her, 2 days after the authorities said she'd been moved to house arrest. History has been made at the Kentucky Derby as Cherie DeVoe became the first woman to train the winning horse in the United States' most prestigious race. Golden Tempo won by a neck over second place Renegade. And Shakira has performed her greatest hits to a crowd of 2 million people on Rio de Janeiro's Copacabana Beach in the largest concert of her career. The show of the 49-year-old Colombian star lasted more than 2 hours. BBC News.
7: You're listening to the BBC World Service. I'm Julian Warica with Weekend, and with me throughout the programme, Emma Graham-Harrison, Chief Middle East Correspondent at The Guardian newspaper, and Yaroslav Trofimov, Chief Foreign Affairs Correspondent for The Wall Street Journal. Coming up a little later this half hour,

0: We will meet the Galilee Quartet. They are four Palestinian siblings who play Arabic and Western classical music. They're performing in London tonight, and they will be in this studio in about 15 minutes' time. So looking forward to that very much. Before music, though, on the programme, we're going to talk about press freedom, because the media rights watchdog Reporters Without Borders says that media freedom around the world has fallen to its lowest level in a quarter of a century. The group said for the first time in the history of its annual index, more than half of all countries fell into the, quote, difficult or very serious categories for press freedom. The organisation cited what it described as President Trump's systematic attacks on journalists as an example, and Saudi Arabia, which executed a journalist last year. The watchdog said journalism, even in democratic countries, was becoming increasingly criminalised. Well, I have two journalists with me throughout the programme, so it makes sense to speak to them about their experiences in this area. And Yaroslav, to you first, because among other things, you have a personal connection to this through one of your colleagues at the Wall Street Journal who was jailed in Russia, Evan Gershkovich, released now, thankfully, but he was held for a long time, wasn't he?
1: Yes, very much. Very much so. And Evan, who is a very good friend of mine, was detained in Russia for doing his job as a journalist, was accused falsely of being a spy, and was held as a bargaining chip, really, for a year and a half, as Russia successfully traded him for actual spies and assassins in Western custody. And I think this speaks to the many dangers that journalists face nowadays. It's increasingly difficult to be able to report from many parts of the world, you know, be it in Russia, be it Iran, where journalists likewise have been arrested, accused of being spies, and then traded for actual spies. More and more parts of the world are closed to us, and in the parts that are open to foreign correspondents, journalists, instead of being protected in a way and seen as non-combatants and neutral, as briefly was the case back in the 70s, 80s, and 1990s, even during the war in Bosnia, up to a point, now increasingly a singled out for retribution. So, you know, I have stopped wearing a flag jacket that says press on it and putting press markings on my car in many of the war zones, because it's actually drawing fire as opposed to, you know, telling the combatants not to fire at you, because so many parties do not want independent observers to see what is happening and the atrocities that are being carried out.
0: That is quite revealing that you remove press labelling rather than putting it there, because now it has exactly the opposite effect. I wanted to ask you about the reference to President Trump in this report as well. Systematic attacks on journalists is what the Reporters Without Borders are saying. You work for the Wall Street Journal. I wonder what your take on that is specifically.
1: Well, you know, President Trump is suing the Wall Street Journal for the reporting it has done on his connection with Jeffrey Epstein. Having said that, let's keep things in perspective. You know, America under President Trump is not Turkey under President Erdogan, who's been putting reporters in jail. It's certainly not Russia under President Putin, or China, for that matter. American media organizations are not being censored by the government, are able to offer very critical coverage of the Trump administration and his officials. And yes, they're being sued, but so far independent courts have been siding with these news organizations and maintaining the freedom of the press. I mean, there is a worrying trend in the fact that the broadcast media is coming under a different sort of pressure, because the Federal Communications Commission is being very political and has been linking the maintenance renewal of broadcast licenses to the coverage of the administration. And we have seen some preemptive caving in by some of the owners of these broadcast companies. But still, you know, we're not talking about a country that does not have a free press.
0: Emma, to you, and obviously being Middle East based as you are most of the time, what do you highlight from this?
2: I mean, the one thing that was missing from that list, yes, journalism is under pressure everywhere. Journalists are under pressure, but there's nowhere like Gaza, where the only journalists are Palestinians, because in a really unprecedented restriction of media freedom. The Israeli government is not allowing any foreign journalists in, and Palestinian journalists are paying for their work with their lives at an unprecedented rate. You know, there was a report that came out from the Committee to Protect Journalists, which said that the Israel-Gaza war is the deadliest conflict that it's documented. Over 200 media workers, you know, journalists and people who work with them have been killed there. And over 30 of those, the CPJ says, have been deliberately targeted. You know, Israel says that the journalists it's killed in their places of work were militants, but they've not provided convincing or substantial evidence for many of those allegations. You know, to give an example of the type of evidence they say they're providing, you know, one journalist they killed, Ismail Al-Ghul, the dossier that they provided included an allegation that he'd been recruited by Hamas aged 10. They also said that Anas al-Sharif, an Al Jazeera journalist who was killed last year, was leading a Hamas cell. He was a journalist who was frequently on air in one of the most sort of documented conflicts in the world, in one of the most heavily surveilled places in the world. You know, most journalists would say that's not a credible, you know, combination of things to be doing. And I just think it's really important as journalists that we are in solidarity with our Palestinian colleagues, because I think they feel often very forgotten and abandoned by the world. That, you know, when we're talking about pressures on journalists around the world, those things are very real and very important. But nobody is paying anything like the price. You know, no media workers, no journalists are paying anything like the price being paid by our Palestinian colleagues in Gaza.
0: As you said, the Israelis have long denied doing this. In fact, there was a quote from an Israeli spokesman this week in the light of a death of a particular journalist, a Lebanese journalist, who said, and they said, "We never target journalists. We do everything possible to minimize the risk to civilians and to journalists." I just put that out there because, as you alluded to it, in terms of putting pressure, Emma, I mean, letters are written, all sorts of other efforts are made to change that level of access. Do you think it will change?
2: You know, so the latest letter is a very high profile one with the leaders of sort of most major news organisations, including the BBC, the New York Times, the Guardian, gathering together, calling for press access. And, you know, at this point, for a long time, Israel was saying that it couldn't allow journalists in for their own safety, which was something that news organisations were pushing back on, because they, you know, journalists pay with their lives in almost every conflict in the world. You know, media organisations were saying we are prepared to take that risk. There's now a ceasefire in place in Gaza, ostensibly, although actually hundreds of people are still have been killed since there by Israeli attacks since the ceasefire was brought in. But nonetheless, you know, given there is this, you know, Trump brokered ceasefire in place, it's really hard to see what the argument for that is. You know, if the argument was safety, there's now a ceasefire in place. Why are foreign journalists not being allowed in?
0: We're going to take you to another place where journalistic freedom has been under severe threat, namely Ukraine. Russia's invasion of Ukraine has been going on now for more than 4 years. That's the full-scale invasion, of course. And in that time, it's believed that tens of thousands of Russian soldiers have deserted from the front lines. A popular destination for those fleeing is Armenia in the South Caucasus. Human rights groups say that's because Russians don't need an entry visa or even an international passport to enter the country. Well, this programme's reporter James Beardsworth now reports from the capital, Yerevan, where he met one deserter.
3: I'm wandering through a park just on the outskirts of Yerevan, the capital of Armenia. In the past 4 years, ever since Russia launched its full-scale invasion of Ukraine, this city has become home to tens of thousands of Russians. Some more footloose and not willing to work under sanctions, others fleeing political persecution, while others literally are fleeing the war. According to rights groups, there's hundreds, if not thousands, of Russian deserters who have made home in Yerevan. And I'm here to talk to one 20-year-old, Mikhail. When did you arrive in Yerevan?
4: I arrived here almost a month and a half ago. I served there 1.5 years. I was given a 2 weeks holiday, and I decided to desert. I left Russia, as I'm now facing criminal charges there.
3: Tell me, what did you see on the front lines?
4: I saw two people die. I was also wounded twice. And then I worked at headquarters.
5: We're
3: now walking up the steps to a large sports complex. To our left, we can see Mount Ararat, still covered in snow. So why don't we have a sit down on this bench here and we can have a chat. Russian soldiers are accused of committing war crimes in Ukraine. Were you aware of that before you signed the contract?
4: Before I signed the contract, I knew nothing about the war and I wasn't even interested in it at all. Propaganda appeared. I just saw that they give you a lot of money if you sign up.
3: And why did you decide to sign a contract?
4: I was 18 years old at the time, and I needed money. My mother needed surgery. I worked a shift job for a little less than 6 months, and I couldn't raise the large amount I needed. In the end, I decided to sign a year-long contract.
3: And did your mum know that you were signing a contract?
4: No, I didn't tell her. In order to sign the contract, I stopped contacting her. Then once I was in the war, after a month and a half, I got back in touch with her. She had been looking for me.
3: On the front lines, do Russian soldiers believe that they're fighting for the right thing?
4: The people there are there just for the money and don't care about much else. There is a contingent there that starts from 50 years old plus, because you can sign a contract in the army up to 65 years old. A lot of the people there, older than 50, they cannot even walk normally, but sign contracts because of money. There is not people there behind the idea of war who share these higher values of it all.
3: What was your role in the army?
4: I was at an air surveillance post in the machine gun crew, and we shot down drones. Then after I received my injuries, after hospital, I went into the communications. There I was a signalman.
3: Do you regret signing the contract and going to the war?
4: Absolutely. Everyone there regrets signing a contract. We had a funny joke with each other, where you would ask each other, "Oh, are you glad you signed a contract?" Everyone, of course, jokingly said yes. But no, everyone regrets it. Absolutely everyone. Everyone who is there, they're ready to work any job at all, even for free, just so they don't have to stay there.
3: What do you think of Yerevan? Do you think it's a safe place for people like you?
4: I feel safer here than I felt in Russia. I'm not afraid of anything here. I'm not scared. They won't deport me from here, and that's enough for me. And even if, let's say, the Russian army finds me, I'm not scared. I'm always prepared for that.
0: That report from Weekend's James Beardsworth from Armenia's capital, Yerevan. Now, if you heard a hint of a stringed instrument a moment ago, that's because in the studio we have the Galilee Quartet. These are four Palestinian siblings, Omar, Mustafa, Tiba and Gandhi Saad, who perform their own compositions of Arabic and Western classical music. They're from the village of Maga in the region of Galilee, located in northern Israel. They're performing at London Barbican this evening and they're live. Welcome. How good to see you all.
6: Mustafa,
0: I'm going to ask you first of all to tell us about the very first piece of music that you're going to play for us. And once we've sat back and enjoyed that, we'll then chat a little bit more about the quartet and how you've come together and some of the issues that you're facing just now. So tell us about your first piece of music.
6: So the first piece we will be playing is Isordio. It means in the beginning. And it's a piece I composed when I went to Russia for my studies. And that was my beginning in Russia. And that's a kind of a mix of what we study, which is classical music, and our identity, which is an Arab-Palestinian identity that has been there on that land for so many years, and that hopefully will stay. And that's kind of the mix of both the classical harmony and the Arab identity of music, which is rhythmical and fun.
0: Splendid. Well, that gives us a perfect introduction. So I'm going to let you play for a couple of minutes or so, and then we will talk some more. So take it away.

0: Wonderful. Thank you so much. I think we all enjoy that. I can see various faces through the glass who are looking very appreciative of what you've just performed. Tell us the family story. How did this all begin?
1: It's quite interesting because everyone asks the same. It's like, how come four siblings that are all musicians? But the fact that we are all musicians comes like as a chance. Because we, as little kids, we have had a very strange childhood. Because our mother has a very big talent. She paints and she does very artistic. She has this artistic talent. And our father is the brain. And he studied back in the Soviet Union at the time in Kiev. And he studied politics, he studied social science and this, and philosophy. And when he went back, he didn't work in that, actually. And he started working in the municipality in our village. And, you know, when they got married, they decided together that if we are raising kids, they have to be raised in a way that if they fall in the water, then they know how to swim. If they are in trouble, they know how to defend themselves. And, of course, they have to do, like... they have to study, they have to be cultured. So we had, Omar is a tennis coach, certified tennis coach.
0: So Gandhi, not just a musician, but a sportsman as well.
1: Yeah, Omar, yeah. You can see, I mean, look at his muscles.
2: He's huge.
3: Yeah.
2: You don't see him as listeners, but we actually see him.
1: Tiba was actually the brain in the family. She was the IT side of the family. She did computer science and she was excellent. Like, she had full marks in these kinds of things. She's a year old, younger than me, and she was the one that taught me for my mathematics exam, and I got 100 in the first try. Yeah.
0: Your teaching was very successful.
4: Yes.
1: Yeah, but I'm a very good student also. Sorry.
4: Actually, like, I'm dyslexic, so I assume everyone is, so I explain so much in different ways, so there's no way you're not going to understand.
0: That's fascinating.
4: Yeah.
0: Have that slant on it, and that's why the teaching worked and why you did so well.
1: Despite the fact that I have ADHD. So
0: right.
1: It's like this quartet is dysfunctional. We have two very ADHD. Like, me and Gandhi, we are ADHD, and Omar and Tiba are dyslexic. So we have a screenshot every time. Yeah.
0: And tell us a little bit about the particular region of Galilee that you come from.
2: It's the most beautiful one. I mean, that's why everybody wants it. I mean, we have the best food, we have the best mountains, the best sea.
1: Definitely,
2: I mean,
1: the best sea.
2: I mean, it's. We are very lucky and unlucky to be from there.
0: Yes.
2: So to resume. The Galilee, it would be a mix of complete beauty surrounded by sorrow.
0: And that's the unlucky bit, isn't it? Unlucky,
2: yeah.
0: Because you are caught up in something over which you have no control.
3: Yeah.
1: Yeah, I mean, if I had the possibility to choose where to be born, I would rather really to be born in a very rich family on Mars.
0: Well, I'm not sure you'd be in this studio if that was it's an interesting thought. Emma, I wondered if you wanted to come in at that point, because it's an interesting sort of element to this story, isn't it?
5: I just wanted to ask, you talked about your music being very rooted in your Palestinian heritage, and, you know, we've seen over the last 2.5 years that's been under sustained attack in Gaza. And I just wondered, has that made it harder for you to focus on your art when that tragedy's unfolding, or has it made it feel more urgent in a way to have that Palestinian voice?
6: Of course it did. I mean, we arrived to Paris and just before the 7th of October, like some days before, and we got stuck in Paris because all flights were, you know, cancelled. And we had concerts planned in Palestine, so we had like a full plan to go back to Palestine, do our visas, and then go back to Paris. But we got stuck, and we got stuck in a place that is international, a lot of tourism and a lot of

0: 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Shape the future.
1: It's not really, yeah, but it is also a problem, you know.
2: I wanted to bring Yaroslav in on the conversation. You won't be able to hear him because he's in Dubai, and I'll relay to you what he says. But Yaroslav, by all means, come in with a thought, and I can put it to our musicians.
3: Yeah, I just wanted to know, how often do they manage to perform back home, and what kind of audiences do they have?
2: How often are you able to perform back home, and to what kind of audiences?
4: We haven't had any concerts back home since the start of the genocide. And when we were in Paris, actually, all of our work got cancelled for various reasons. And then no one called us for any concerts for until like June.
1: Eight months.
4: Well, aside from not having any motivation to like work, because what we had such big questions about life, like what's the meaning of doing music or playing or doing concerts, and so it was difficult, but at the same time, really we were given our identity, we were politicized, the first thing people think about is that we are Palestinian. And not the fact that we are musicians.
2: I don't want to interrupt, but I'm conscious that we need to have a bit more music.
4: Yeah. Of course.
2: Before we say farewell. I will say farewell and thanks to my other guests who've been with me throughout the programme. Emma, thank you so much. And thanks to Yaroslav in Dubai. What are you going to play us out with?
5: We're going to play a lullaby sung by Tiba. It's originally sung by Fairuz, the most famous Arab singer. But can I say one little thing? Tonight we are happy to be playing at the Milton Court, and if people are watching and they didn't get their tickets because it's sold out, please follow our Instagram page, Galil Quartet, so you can really... Yes, I have to do this. This is...
6: That is a smart move.
4: We're going to Manchester.
2: I was never
4: going
2: to be able to stop that happening. Yeah. Yeah. Well, your Instagram page people will find.
1: Also.
5: Yes.
2: Okay.
5: Yeah.
2: And so... A little bit of music for me.
5: Yeah, yes. We'll do Yalla Tnam Rima, and thank you.
2: Thank you.

0: Five strangers are waiting on a train platform. When the train arrives in 5 minutes, one of them will die. That's the premise of Ilana Bannister's new novel.
1: If you were standing on that platform, you wouldn't know what was going to happen either. And I didn't know myself until quite far along in the story who it was going to be.
0: The novel is called Five. That conversation, Sunday on Weekend Edition from NPR News.
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1: Welcome to the Inquiry on the BBC World Service. Because of the war in the Middle East, airlines are going to find it harder to find jet fuel, and that is going to affect our travel plans and the delivery of vital supplies in developing countries.
2: They had low stockpiles. They're already having to curtail demand.
1: But are we in danger of overreacting? After all, there are other parts of the world with rich crude oil supplies.
3: It's not wrong for the rest of the world to see Nigeria as an alternative when you consider the richness of Nigeria's oil reserves.
1: And maybe this is a wake-up call. Time to stop relying so much on sources that can be disrupted and instead switch to fuel that can be both locally available and better for the environment.
4: Aviation is quite exposed to the oil crisis.
1: This week on The Inquiry, we're asking, are we really running out of jet fuel? Join me, Ranjan Datta, after the news.
5: BBC News with Fiona MacDonald. President Trump has said even more US troops are to be withdrawn from Germany as a spat over the Iran war continues. The Pentagon announced on Friday that 5,000 of the 36,000 US troops stationed in Germany would be withdrawn. The BBC's Joe Inwood is following developments.
6: He didn't give any more details than that, as often with these presidential statements. It was fairly off the cuff. But the suggestion is that the reduction, which is so far looks to be going down to just over 30,000, could go down further. And I think if that were to happen, if there was a really serious withdrawal, then we'd start to see far greater concern from NATO, from other European countries, than we have the relatively kind of mild response we've seen so far. Ever since Donald Trump returned to the White House, his commitment to NATO, which we should say he's been a long-standing skeptic of the alliance, has really come to the fore.
5: The BBC has learned that a network of Iranians is smuggling Starlink satellite terminals into the country. The aim is to circumvent government disruption to internet, phone and text messaging in place since the US and Israel attacked in February. One person involved told the BBC he'd brought more than a dozen terminals into Iran since January and his family would pay the price if he was found out. Nevertheless, he says it's vital to help get credible information out of the country.
7: Iranian regime has proven that during a shutdown, they can kill. It is crucial for Iranians to be able to portray the real picture of the situation on the ground. Plus, we want to make sure that whatever gets out of the country is not being manipulated by the Iranian regime.
5: The Israeli military has issued an urgent evacuation warning to residents of 11 towns and villages in southern Lebanon as it continues strikes against Hezbollah. An IDF spokesperson said the military would act forcefully against the Iran-backed group. John Donison is in Jerusalem.
8: The Israeli military is carrying out strikes against Hezbollah daily, with troops continuing to occupy a large chunk of southern Lebanon, demolishing entire villages. Israel accuses the Iranian-backed militia group of breaking the ceasefire. Three people are reported to have been killed on Saturday, close to the southern Lebanese city of Tyre. There are growing fears a return to full-scale war is inevitable.
5: President Zelensky says Ukrainian forces have struck two oil tankers outside the Russian Black Sea port of Novorossiysk. He posted a video that appears to show a sea drone closing in on a ship and said the tankers would not transport oil again. It's the latest in a series of Ukrainian attacks on Russia's oil industry. Russian strikes on Ukraine continued overnight. World News from the BBC. Reports from Myanmar say lawyers for the detained pro-democracy leader Aung San Suu Kyi have still not been able to meet her 2 days after the authorities said she'd been moved to house arrest. They'd planned to meet the 80-year-old leader today. Ms. Suu Kyi's sentence was reduced to 18 years. Police in Australia's Northern Territory have charged a man with murder and 2 counts of sexual assault after the death of a 5-year-old Aboriginal girl sparked violent protests. The girl was abducted from her outback home near Alice Springs before being found dead on Thursday. The suspect, aged 47, is due to appear in court in Darwin on Tuesday. Martin Dole is Police Commissioner for the Northern Territory.
9: Yesterday evening, Jefferson Lewis was formally charged with one count of murder. It's deeply distressing, not only for the family, but for the wider community. This is a horrific event and a horrific set of circumstances.
5: Five people have been arrested after riots in Alice Springs outside the hospital where the suspect was being treated for injuries. Some of the protesters reportedly said the man should face traditional Aboriginal punishment. At least nine people have died in a fire that broke out in a residential building in the Indian capital, Delhi. The fire brigade said the blaze engulfed three floors of the four-storey building and burned for 4 hours after it was put out. At least 15 people were rescued, many with burns. Shakira has performed her greatest hits to 2 million people on Rio de Janeiro's Copacabana beach in the largest concert of her career. Fans had camped out for hours before the free concert began, hoping to catch a glimpse of an artist often credited with bringing Latin music to global audiences. Security was tight, with almost 8,000 police deployed. The 49-year-old Colombian sang tunes including Whenever, Wherever and Hips Don't Lie. BBC News.
10: Hello, you're listening to From Our Own Correspondent here on the BBC World Service. I'm Pascal Harter. Welcome to the programme. Coming up, from the West Bank to West Bengal, election time, and the details that make you go, In Ramallah, why were goodie bags handed out to reporters? And in the Indian state, why were the politicians waving fresh fish at voters? And we meet the DJ who used to sneak tunes past the Soviet censors to get the dance floor moving in Chernobyl before the nuclear disaster. But first, to Iran. With so much censorship inside the country and so much rhetoric coming from its leaders, it has been particularly difficult to get hard facts about how the Iranian people are coping. The Iranian government insists the people support it and that the country will keep resisting. But even before the US and Israeli strikes began, Iranians were in the midst of an economic crisis, which fueled deadly protests in January. The war has only made that worse. In Tehran, inflation had soared to 50% before the ceasefire came into force. The price of food is still rising. That's before you even factor in the cost of the war itself. The Iranian government has said that the bombing of the country has inflicted billions of dollars worth of damage and that it could take many years to rebuild. Lise Doucette was recently allowed into Iran on condition that her material would not be used on the BBC's Persian service. These restrictions apply to all international media organisations operating inside Iran. She reflects on what she saw and heard there.
11: There are some conversations you never forget. This one was a long time ago, in 1989, on my first visit to Iran. A journalist I was travelling with asked a member of the Islamic Revolutionary Guards, "How do you decide what is allowed and what is not?" His answer was swift and succinct. "Whatever makes you tingle, it's not allowed." The tingle. Iranians have always shown such ingenuity in keeping the tingle in their lives. Years ago, when TV satellite dishes were banned, Iranians built smaller ones they could conceal. Women created special hairstyles to outsmart the compulsory hijab. And the story Western journalists often liked to cover, if they could, were the parties in wealthy North Tehran, where there was dancing and music, short skirts and alcohol, behind closed doors. This was, of course, just one part of society. The story from more conservative South Tehran, in other cities and rural towns, was one where pleasure rested in piety. It had its own kind of tingle. I thought about those years gone by on this springtime visit to Tehran. There's no need anymore to go behind closed doors to see the very different faces of this city. I saw gaggles of young women and men in baggy jeans and short cropped hair, body piercings and tattoos. They share the streets with women who brush past with black head-to-toe cloaks. Stylish cafes are dotted across Tehran, bursting with customers enjoying lattes with fancy milk swirls and crispy grilled sandwiches, at least for those who can still afford it. Women of all ages are now baring their heads. It's been that way since the Women Life Freedom protests of 2022 and 23. "It's finished," one woman with long black hair exclaimed with a laugh. but a scarf was still draped across her shoulders, just in case. Women friends in Iran have always said to me, don't just focus on our headscarves. How we live our lives matters much more. And now there is so much more to worry about. In the wake of two wars over a year, including one now barely kept at bay by a fragile ceasefire, and the lingering legacy, the anger and pain of January's uprising and a crackdown which killed many thousands. There are still mass arrests and executions, many accused of spying for the enemy, Israel and America, the countries Iran's leaders blame for the protests. It's how they justify a near complete internet blackout, although it's now easing, slightly and selectively. Even the government's communications minister called for it to be lifted, saying the livelihoods of some 10 million people depended on being connected. Prices are rising, jobs are disappearing. People are desperate, an elderly woman told us as she stopped us on the street. They don't know what to do, where to go, how to buy what they need. An architect strolling past lamented, it's the 21st century and I can't even go on the internet to translate words I need to use in my work. It was striking to hear in the midst of such stress, some people still calling for more war. In one of the squares where patriotic songs blare, where government loyalists now gather nightly, one man told us there had to be more war to defeat America and Israel. A short drive away, in another square, where one man played love songs on his guitar, someone else said he wanted more war to bring down the regime. Iranians' future is being decided in faraway capitals and in the upper echelons of a system now dominated by hardliners with clear red lines when it comes to issues such as the future of Iran's nuclear program and the fate of the strategic Strait of Hormuz. There is a tingle in Tehran, but not the kind that guard invoked so long ago. For some, it's nervousness, even fear. For some, it's anticipation, tinged with hope. For everyone, it's that emotion of not knowing what comes next, as they live one day to the next. No war for now, but no peace either.
12: Lise Doucette. With much of the Middle East in turmoil, it might seem like an odd time to hold municipal elections. But local issues, from rubbish disposal to burst water mains, always do arise, and someone must deal with them. So last weekend, a municipal election was held in Palestinian areas of the occupied West Bank and in the city of Deir el-Balah in central Gaza. There were rules for standing. Political groups and candidates were required by the Palestinian Authority to recognise the State of Israel and express their support for a two-state solution. But the process still gave some insight into what's on Palestinians' minds. John Donison was struck by a comparison to previous elections.
13: If liberty can blossom in the rocky soil of the West Bank and Gaza, it will inspire millions of men and women around the globe who are equally weary of poverty and oppression, equally entitled to the benefits of democratic government. The words of a US president, George W. Bush, speaking back in the early 2000s when the push for democracy in the Middle East was front and centre of US post-9/11 policy. The occupied Palestinian territories were to be the proving ground for this push. But the experiment did not go to plan. Palestinian parliamentary elections took place in Gaza and the occupied West Bank in January 2006 to great fanfare. The problem was the winner, Hamas. The Islamist group, considered a terrorist organisation by many governments, blindsided the international community by coming out on top. The West boycotted the result. Israel tightened its blockade of Gaza, and the vote led to a violent struggle between Hamas and its rival Fatah, a rift from which Palestinian politics has never recovered. So last weekend's local elections were, at least for some, an important moment. There were, however, several issues. Firstly, in Gaza, only people in one town were able to vote. Deir el-Balah was deemed the only place relatively undamaged and where enough of the population hadn't been displaced by the war to make the poll worthwhile. Secondly, only one of the main Palestinian political parties, Fatah, put up candidates, Hamas, its great rival, was not allowed to stand following a decision by the Palestinian Authority. The elephant in the room was that if the Islamist group was on the ballot, there would be every chance it could win again. Hamas's popularity has fallen in Gaza because of the war, which some people there partially blame on the group. But it has surged in the West Bank, where there is widespread disillusionment with the Palestinian Authority run by President Mahmoud Abbas and his Fatah party. The PA is seen by many Palestinians as corrupt. It's accused of failing to improve the economic lives of ordinary people or end Israel's decades-long occupation. Predictably, turnout in these elections was low, just over 20% in Gaza. In the West Bank, it was higher, at just over 50%. At the polling station we visited near Ramallah, we found a trickle of voters rather than a tide. But we saw enthusiasm, people proudly showing me a purple inked thumb to show they had posted their ballot. It's a proud day that we have a chance to vote, even if we're still under Israeli occupation, Hanadi, a young Palestinian-American woman, told me. This is a way to show the outside world that we still live our lives. Like many people, Hanadi was voting on local issues rather than geopolitics. Everyone wants clean schools, clean streets, and a better economy, Muna Inab, an election observer, explained. As we talked, I realised that I recognised Muna. I'd interviewed her some 16 years ago when I was based in the West Bank. Back then, she was decked out in a full Formula One outfit as part of a Palestinian all-women motor racing team, the Speed Sisters. We laughed as I remembered going green as I sat in the passenger seat as she ragged me around the streets of Nablus in a souped-up BMW, spinning donut after donut. I don't do that anymore, she smiled. Now, I have my kids to feed. And for most Palestinians, money is short. The PA, which employs well over 100,000 people, has not been able to pay salaries in full for over 2 years. For many years, Israel has been partially withholding tax revenues from the PA, putting a financial squeeze on the authority. It was somewhat jarring for me then to see the PA's election committee handing out expensive goodie bags to journalists. It was a laptop bag with a charge pack, cables and notepads. And while I found electoral enthusiasm at the polling station, there was little in the restaurant where we went for lunch. Over lamb chops, I got talking to Hafiz Jabbar, another Palestinian-American who was sitting there with two friends. None of them had voted. What's the point? Hafiz asked. It won't change anything. It's all corrupt. Many Palestinians in the West Bank will tell you life has never been as hard for them as it is now. With Gaza in ruins and with Israel's control of the West Bank as restrictive as ever amid rising settler violence, 2 decades after the first parliamentary elections, you won't find any Palestinians who believe liberty has blossomed here.
12: John Donison. You're listening to From Our Own Correspondent here on the BBC World Service. West Bengal has also been voting, but on a far, far bigger scale. The state is a huge prize in Indian politics. It has more than 70 million voters, giving it great clout in India's parliament. And the 2 rounds of local elections just held there have been hotly contested. This is a state which Prime Minister Narendra Modi's party, the BJP, has never governed. There was a big push to try and win it away from the incumbent party, the Trinamool Congress. Voter turnout was more than 90%, the highest in any West Bengal election since independence. As Shotik Biswas saw, some politicians had relied on a very specific, local kind of electoral messaging.
14: On a sticky morning in the eastern Indian city of Kolkata, Kosov Bagchi moves from door to door in crisp white and red traditional attire, a fish in hand. Drums thud behind him as supporters chant his name. He is the candidate for Narendra Modi's BJP in the West Bengal Assembly elections. And he's banking on the prop to do the quiet work of persuasion. There are no speeches about policy, just a visual cue. I am one of you. A few kilometers away in Kolkata's port area, another BJP candidate, Rakesh Singh, stages a similar spectacle. Flanked by party workers, He hoists a fish repeatedly as he moves through the early morning crowds, taking on the city's mayor in what is one of the state's most high-profile contests. In Bengal, fish is more than food. It is the lifeblood of the cuisine, ritual in everyday life, a marker of both identity and belonging. Across West Bengal, it's become a political symbol too, with candidates brandishing fish to quell a very specific anxiety. Food has always had political resonance in India, and Prime Minister Modi's Hindu nationalist BJP is often associated with a more assertive and sometimes moralized vegetarianism. Periodic restrictions on meat sales in some BJP-ruled states and crackdowns linked to cow protection have helped cement that perception, even though India remains overwhelmingly non-vegetarian. In the West Bengal election, BJP candidates have taken to waving fish at rallies to counter criticism from political rivals that the ruling party wants to control what locals want to eat. The BJP will not allow you to eat fish, nor will they allow you to eat meat or eggs, the state's Chief Minister Mamata Banerjee warned at a campaign meeting recently. She and her Trinamool Congress party are seeking a fourth consecutive term in office. Bengal lives on fish and rice. You're telling Bengal people you can't have fish, you can't have meat. What will they eat then? The feisty 71-year-old leader added. The BJP has pushed back just as sharply, turning the attack around. Smriti Irani, a BJP leader campaigning in Bengal, called the claim a lie. She said, Bengal and fish and rice are a part of its culture, which will never end. Between this cultural anxiety and economic critique, fish has become more than a staple. It's now a shorthand for everything the rivals say is at stake. In Bengal, fish has always carried meaning far beyond the plate, and its political afterlife seems almost inevitable. It represents geography, river systems like the Ganges River versus the Padma River. It represents history, a legacy of partition of India separating East and West Bengal. It represents class, who can afford the prized varieties, who prepares them, and who has the cultural know-how to do so. Even Bengal's fiercest football rivalry carries fish. Fans of East Bengal Football Club, many with roots in what is now Bangladesh, are stereotypically partial to Hilsa. Mohan Bagan Super Giant supporters, on the other hand, are said to favor prawns. It's really a playful shorthand for deeper histories of migration, class, and taste. For historian Jayanta Sengupta, fish, he says, is inseparable from Bengali cuisine. As the BJP has at times been associated with a push towards vegetarian norms, Bengal's ruling party has folded food into a broader pitch around cultural pride, says Sengupta. Knowing the symbolic significance of fish, the BJP could not ignore the issue. Last week, the BJP state president Samik Bhattacharya offered journalists in Kolkata an invitation for Results Day on 4th May. He said the party would welcome them with fried fish. In an election shaped by identity, livelihoods, and a fair amount of playful baiting, fish may not decide the result, but it has already framed the contest, revealing how instinctively culture and politics bleed into each other on the campaign trail in India.
12: Shotik Biswas there. It's been 40 years since the nuclear disaster in Chernobyl in Ukraine, which back then was still part of the Soviet Union. In April 1986, a reactor in the power plant there suffered an explosion, sending a radioactive plume across Europe. It is still the world's worst nuclear accident ever. Even the name Chernobyl has become shorthand for danger and destruction. But before the disaster, it was a place with a different reputation, somewhere people from across the Soviet Union wanted to live and work, a place with a lively atmosphere, and a DJ who dodged the censors to bring cutting-edge music to the dance floor frequented by the power plant's workers. To meet him, Jordan Dunbar travelled to the city of Slavutich in northern Ukraine.
15: Looking up at the well-built soldier and even larger policeman in front of me, I thought of two things. I wish I'd learnt more Ukrainian, and I really wish I could find my ID card. I waved my microphone at them and tried the old MIMAC to convey my hopefully temporary lack of documents. I was on a quest to find a now legendary DJ who once transformed the city of Pripyat, the former home for workers at the Chernobyl nuclear plant. Here we were in the grid-like streets of Slavutich, completed by the Soviets in 1988 to house those same workers after they escaped the Chernobyl disaster. Eventually, we find the Slavutich Media House, the modern version of a palace of culture. Outside hangs a painted sign saying, "Disco." We're at the right place. Inside, we meet the legend himself, Alexander Demidov. He exudes an easy charm, even in the freezing temperatures and frequent blackouts. We chat in the centre's TV studio, where today he presents a music show, surrounded by a mountain of vinyl and tapes and handmade disco-style shirts, which Alex says fans would make for him back in the 80s. So what made his club night so famous, I ask? "This was the youngest city in Ukraine," he tells me with a wide grin. "With thousands of young workers arriving in Pripyat, they needed entertainment. So a football team was formed, swimming pools were built, and parks emerged along the nearby river. But it needed nightlife too, and Club Edison 2 was born." "There was nowhere else like it," Alex says, sweeping his arms over photos of 80s clubbers with big hair and even bigger smiles. "The disco lights and projectors were handmade, putting the local engineers' skills to good use. They'd hold theme nights and hundreds of workers would attend in fancy dress. But it wasn't entirely free-spirited. Before each disco, we had to fill out a playlist and it was checked by the Soviet Culture Department. If approved, then we could hold the event," Alex explains. "Just 20% could be so-called progressive music. Terrible tracks," he says, "imported from Hungary, Poland and so on. The rest were to be Soviet songs." Alex, however, always had a stash of Western records, smuggled in by travelling diplomats and sailors. The nights became fabled in 80s Ukraine. "The police would be very confused when they saw breakdancing," Alex laughs. Alex had planned a party for Sunday, 27th of April 1986, the night after Reactor 4 exploded. The playlist never got played, but it remains in memory of the disco that would never take place. Once the evacuation was announced, Alex and the regulars from the original Club Edison would never be able to live in Pripyat again. I was about to ask what happened next when the lights suddenly go out. Another blackout. The local electricity plant, hit by a Russian strike the week before, was still being fixed. The generator cranks on, but it's now too loud for us to hear each other. So we decamp to the Slavutich Museum. Fitting that as I ask about life after the meltdown, Alex and I are sitting in a replica Pripyat apartment next to the museum's Chernobyl gallery. There was an exclusion zone for 30 kilometres all around the plant. Men and women were living in tent cities to help with the cleanup, he recalls. We decided to hold discos for them, this time outdoors in village squares. He takes out a piece of thick paper covered in Russian text, an award from the old Soviet Ministry of Culture. Alex's discos in the surreal wasteland around the exclusion zone had kept up morale to the point he was honoured for his efforts. Once the initial cleanup of Chernobyl was finished, Alex hosted parties for the builders tasked with constructing a new city from scratch, the city which would become his home, Slavutich. Alex becomes reflective when I ask what he thinks of this Soviet model city in the 40th year since the evacuation of the city it replaced. "Pripyat will always be the city of my youth. Slavutich is a great place too, and also very vibrant. But it's not the same."
12: Jordan Dunbar, unearthing a hidden history. And you can hear more of the story of that DJ, his hometown and his fans in The Last Dance Floor in Chernobyl, available now on the BBC's The Documentary podcast. But that's all for this edition of our programme. Thanks for listening. I'm Pascal Harter. The producer was Polly Hope. And we'll be back next weekend. So do join us again here on the BBC World Service.
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17: I'm Maria Hinojosa, next time on Latino USA. A first-hand account by journalist Stephanie Rodriguez about the conditions inside ICE detention facilities. She was detained for 2 weeks after being targeted, allegedly, because of her work as a journalist in Nashville. That's next time on Latino USA.
18: Latino USA, early this morning at 6 o'clock on WBEZ Chicago.
19: She was once a Methodist pastor leading a traditional church, but when questions about power, exclusion and belonging became impossible to ignore, Jane Codrington walked away. Now in Johannesburg, she's building something radically different, a church without walls, shaped by community, justice and inclusion. In this episode of Heart and Soul, we hear how faith, loss and love have redefined what church can be. That's Heart and Soul, after the latest BBC News.
5: BBC News with Fiona MacDonald. President Trump's quarrel with Germany's Chancellor has deepened further, with the US leader saying even more soldiers will leave Germany than the 5,000 announced on Friday. 36,000 US personnel are stationed there. The drawdown has prompted bipartisan criticism in Washington, with senior Republicans saying the move risks sending the wrong signal to Russia's Vladimir Putin. Mr. Trump has said Iran has not yet paid a big enough price after receiving new Iranian proposals to end the war. Iran has said it's still waiting for a US response to a 14-point plan. The BBC has learned that a network of Iranians is smuggling Starlink satellite terminals into the country to circumvent government disruption to internet, phone and text messaging. The Israeli military has issued an urgent evacuation warning to 11 communities in southern Lebanon. An IDF spokesman said anyone near Hezbollah fighters or facilities would be at risk. President Zelensky says Ukrainian forces have struck two oil tankers outside the Russian Black Sea port of Novorossiysk. He posted a video appearing to show a sea drone approaching a ship and said the tankers wouldn't transport oil again. Police in Australia's Northern Territory have charged a man with murder and two counts of sexual assault after the death of a five-year-old Aboriginal girl sparked violent protests. The 47-year-old will appear in court on Tuesday. At least nine people have died in a fire in the Indian capital, Delhi. Firemen said the blaze engulfed most of a four-storey residential building and burned for hours. At least 15 people were rescued, many with injuries. And reports from Myanmar say lawyers for the detained pro-democracy leader Aung San Suu Kyi have still not been able to meet her, 2 days after the authorities said she'd been moved to house arrest. BBC News.
20: The suburb is on one side of the M1, kind of like the main motorway that takes you from Johannesburg to Pretoria.
19: It's a Monday morning in Johannesburg, South Africa. I'm with Jane Codrington and we're heading to a place where a church founded by Jane meets a couple of times a month.
20: So we're heading into a school called Bella Vista School, which is a primary school, a remedial primary school.
19: Jane was a Methodist pastor for years until she walked away from institutional religion to build her own church from scratch. She called it We Are Church. She says it's a community for those who haven't always felt at home in traditional church.
20: We're a group of Christ followers seeking to find a space to be together without doing traditional church. We meet in a school hall. We really just are seeking to be love in the spaces we find ourselves.
19: I'm John Offord and this is the documentary on the BBC World Service. For this week's Heart and Soul, I'm in South Africa hearing how setting up this new church has been far from easy for Jane. Not only did it mean walking away from institutional religion, but also family, friends, and left her questioning her Christian faith altogether. Today I've come to see what she's built in its place.
20: This is a school hall. The semicircle is laid out with sort of three rows. And then at the front is a table, just like that. It's literally that simple. We did a workshop on Palestine. We did a Trans 101 workshop. And we did a child protection workshop in here.
19: Before this school hall, there was a Methodist church where Jane served as a pastor. Back at the house, I asked Jane what it was that ultimately made her leave the institutional church.
20: I think maybe the hypocrisy of it, the struggle that I witnessed to see authenticity in the people leading, the people who were managing the money, the finances, who were living their lives in one way and then preaching something different from the pulpit.
19: I wanted to ask you if you can describe what it felt like emotionally to turn your back on your faith community.
20: It was very distressing, and I found myself in therapy for about 6 months solidly because there was a sense in which I wasn't believed.
19: Were the moments you doubted the decision you'd made?
20: Absolutely. And doubted God, and doubted what I thought was a call, doubted what I thought my entire belief system and structure. There was a sense in which I questioned pretty much my whole worldview, I guess. So that seeking out of those few years was really, really key.
19: Did leaving ever feel like a betrayal of your calling or your past self?
20: In some ways, but in other ways it felt almost being more true to who I was. So there was a sense in which it was more about awakening and becoming. That sense of coming out and saying, this is who I am and this is what I stand for, and everybody else can just get over themselves. I am no longer going to stand for this. There was a sense of that, and it was liberating.
19: A big part of We Are Church's ethos is the embrace of people from the LGBTQI plus community. It's a stance that has cost Jane family and friends. So Jane, so some of your family don't speak to you anymore because of your decision to leave the institutional church. How has that affected you?
20: It's been devastating. It's meant that my children lost out on relationships that they could have benefited from. It's meant that I've lost out on relationships. My husband has. It's devastating. And it's also made me wonder if I could have done more and whether I have been a hypocrite because I have said that I stand for love and I have, in inverted commas, given up. But I sadly have had to draw a line in the sand for my mental health, really, because the constant rejection and judgment has essentially been too much for me to bear. It is a sadness. It's a deep sadness. We've had family members tell us that we are, as in Graham and I, leading people to hell. We've been accused of being apostate. We've been accused of harboring sin and abuse, and we've been accused of all sorts of things. And in the very early days, when we began the journey of questioning the scriptures and just interrogating some of what we were reading, I was in my early 30s and I had three small children, and I had somebody say to me, why is your husband so intent on proving that being gay is okay? Is he gay himself? And I remember thinking, why would you even go there? Like, why?
19: Jane's husband, Graham, has lived this story with her. The hurt, the accusations, and the determination not to give up on faith altogether.
0: For me, the remarkable thing about the people who are now in our faith community is that, as, to be honest, as beaten up as many of them are by the church, whether it's beaten up because of their sexuality or beaten up because of the sexuality of their children, even weirder, beaten up because life has beaten them up. And the church often spits out those people, beaten up because of things they've done in their marriage or things done to them, or beaten up because they were asking the questions you're not allowed to ask at church about God and the Bible and other things. And I think for me, the most amazing, like humbling thing is these people, including myself, we still love Jesus. And so we weren't prepared to give up on our love of what Jesus and his model and who we believe him to be, of what that gives to us in our lives. So for me, I never lost my faith. I just found deeper depths. As Jane's husband, obviously I'm going to say this, but she's the most remarkable woman. And it's a real privilege to be her life partner and watch her express so much of who I know her to be as a human being. But to allow that to emerge into a community where she really has just become everybody's mother and big sister.
2: Guys, no, you come. I think, why don't we take the stuff outside and just actually use that space, right? Otherwise it's sort of... Yeah, and then if somebody wants to open up this and this, we can work out what we need in terms of groceries.
19: In Jane's world, even a garage becomes a place of ministry. But it also tells you something about how far she has moved from the institution she once belonged to.
2: I've basically been given, by somebody who's moving overseas, a few bags of clothes. And I've got some people from the church with me. And we're just going to go through them and see if we can find some good things that we can give away. These are some of our pride posters from last year. These are some of the posters that we stood on the side of the pride parade holding. This one says, "You are so loved. We believe all people are made in God's image. God doesn't make mistakes. Our faith teaches us that love is a gift from God, and we stand with you. We love you. We embrace the LGBTQI community." So the idea with these is that if people are walking on the parade and they see these, and the idea of being queer and Christian resonates with them, they can stop and talk to us.
19: And was that quite a moment for you when you went to Pride in Johannesburg representing the church? How was that?
2: So Graham and I wore t-shirts that said "Free Mom Hugs and Free Dad Hugs." And it was very emotional. People could see us from about 50 meters away and actually approached us crying. And interestingly, Graham got a lot more hugs than I did. More men and more boys were looking for dad hugs than men and women were looking for mom hugs, which I think speaks volumes.
19: From spending the day with you, I know that obviously social activism and social justice is really important to you. Is that what drives you?
2: Yeah, I think it is, absolutely. We've got to leave the world in a better place than how we found it.
19: Where's this coming from, this overwhelming sense of needing to support people from the LGBTQ plus community?
2: I think it's a justice issue, John. It's a justice issue. It's an issue of who is being left out and who is being excluded. And I can't help but see in the scriptures the verses and the way Jesus engages with, first of all, women. LGBTQ people in this time fall into the space of being marginalized in many, many spaces, especially in South Africa and especially in Africa. Many parts of Africa they criminalize being gay, and people are beaten and put in jail. In my mind, this is a justice issue.
20: There's actually no... And advocating for this, it's the only thing to do because it's a justice issue.
19: Inside the house, I meet Vincent, a graphic designer who has fled Uganda after being arrested for activism.
3: As a graphics designer, I used to advocate for queer persons via my designs as I was doing posters and all that stuff. So it came to a notice that I was advocating for LGBTQ, whereby in Uganda it was an offense. So I decided to flee to South Africa because it is labeled as a country that welcomes queer persons.
19: What would have happened to you if you'd stayed in Uganda?
3: They were like, we are going to beat you to death. Because, honestly speaking, you were cast to our family. One thing I know, if I stayed in Uganda, I don't think I could be still alive by this time. Mommy Jane is more than a mom, but an angel sent from God. I'm human. I deserve a right to be free. I deserve a right to be loved.
19: You're listening to Heart and Soul on the BBC World Service. I'm John Offord and I'm in Johannesburg, South Africa, spending a day with Jane Codrington, a former Methodist pastor who walked away from institutional religion to build her own church for the people every other church had turned away.
21: So I think we're very valid in this space.
19: We Are Church meets in the school hall twice a month, but the rest of the time it lives here in Jane's home, in her garage and out on the streets of the city. That afternoon, more members of We Are Church gather at Jane's home for lunch over orange juice and quiche.
20: Dear Lord God, thank you that we can all be in this place and thank you that we can share a meal together, and we pray that you bless to our health in Jesus' name. Amen.
22: Amen. Amen.
19: Over lunch, I asked Jane when faith first became part of her life.
20: It was during my teens, maybe 14, 15. And I don't know if I could even have said it was specific, but there was a sense of enjoying Bible teaching and seeing a comfort in it and an ability in it from then. But I don't know if I could be more specific than that.
19: So you mentioned hypocrisy earlier, so you described the institutional church as full of hypocrisy, if you like. I wondered if you can share what you experienced.
20: Well, I suppose one of the things, for example, would be around people's reaction to couples getting divorced. Then, for example, those two individuals who'd maybe been the victims, in inverted commas, of the fallout from that, would then pass on that same level of ungracious behavior to maybe a gay person who walked through the door, or a homeless person who walked through the door, or somebody who didn't quite match up. So the sense in which somebody had experienced rejection but couldn't then see that they were doing the exact same thing to the next person. And I saw it within our family as well. It just didn't make any sense to me. You would think that somebody who'd experienced such shameful treatment by others would then extend grace because they knew how it felt, and yet couldn't. I just don't understand that. And then to be critical of something that one just has absolutely no idea about is also just, again, beyond me. So yeah, that type of hypocrisy.
23: Hello.
24: Hello. How are you?
23: Fine, how are you?
24: Good.
23: Hello,
24: hi.
23: John.
24: Nice.
23: Sorry, Nicola.
19: Nice to meet you, Nicola. Hi. That's Nicola Morrison with her husband Christopher. She had been training for ministry in a Presbyterian church until she was dismissed after challenging its structures. They've been part of We Are Church since 2022.
1: I joined We Are Church with Christopher, my husband, a few years ago, and came from a Presbyterian background, and I was training to go into ministry, and then I left that not in a nice way after sort of seeing that structures and the way the organization functioned wasn't very equal. It was easy for me to leave the church because I was essentially fired for standing up against certain things.
4: Coming from where we came from, we were under the impression that we were already inclusive, but you don't see that till you get perspective. It's been a wonderful experience of just human beings all being who they should be.
19: Listening to Nicola and Chris, it's clear how much of this community is shaped by Jane. So I ask her directly about the theology behind it. How do you reconcile biblical texts that are traditionally interpreted as condemning LGBTQ plus relationships with your theology of inclusion?
20: The biblical texts have been badly translated. The scriptures that are generally referenced are referring in many places to violent power dynamic relationships, abusive relationships, and relationships that would mimic pedophilia. They are not referencing loving same-sex relationships. The Sodom and Gomorrah passage, for just as an example, is just that was never ever about homosexuality. That was about hospitality and rape. Where we get the word sodomite is just bizarre. I mean, that's just an absolute crazy, crazy thought. And I think what I've wrestled with more than anything is how, not the scriptures per se, but how the theology around those scriptures was essentially fed to us as the truth. And it was essentially based on a bad translation. And that's made me angry, actually. A whole generation and a whole culture has been shifted, changed, and marginalized, essentially, because of a group of white, straight, patriarchal people choosing a translation that suited them. That has been a wrestle for me more than the actual scriptures, if you like.
19: So if you're wrong about this, what do you think God would say to you?
20: Well, if I'm wrong, then I've loved and given grace to far too many people. I'm not really sure what to do with that.
19: Do you ever doubt your interpretation?
20: Doubt, yes. But I'm also fine with that. So I guess as I've grown older and read more, I'm more and more aware that I am probably a Christian agnostic. I may not know all the truth or even half the truth. I just would rather err on the side of being more loving, more inclusive, and more available, and more loving, I guess. It's as simple as that, than being more excluding and more judgmental and more dogmatic. And I would rather be wrapped over the knuckles for being too loving and too including than being not loving enough and not inclusive enough.
19: What gives you confidence that you're not betraying your faith?
20: I guess a deep sense of peace, and a deep sense that I am loved, and a deep sense of who I am. Yeah. and a deep sense of assurance. I'm quite relaxed with the mystery. Quite relaxed.
19: But for Jane, these questions about exclusion and care are not abstract. They are deeply personal.
6: So Jane, so you have experienced personal loss recently in the family, yeah?

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1: Been a role that I've fulfilled for a long time in many different ways.
2: And what did Rebecca think about the church that you created and the drive for social justice?
1: Rebecca loved going to church. I think her presence was instrumental in teaching many of the people at We Are Church about neurodiversity, really. She forced everybody by her presence to embrace noise, the unexpected. She forced people to be okay with interruptions, with the candle at the front being blown out because she fancied blowing out the candle at the front. I think she would be proud of how we are continuing. I think she'd be good.
2: I just can't begin to imagine how you guys are coping.
1: It is day to day. But again, I think part of a faith community that's authentic is that they're doing it with us. And the grief and the crying and the sadness is not hidden. And for me, that's part of how We Are Church shows up. It's doing what it just does, how it naturally is and how it naturally works.
2: I asked Jane one final question. When you look back at your life one day, what do you hope this chapter says about you?
1: I hope that there are just people out in the world who are in healthy, whole relationships, jobs, spaces, who are on the journey of faith, navigating this world, feeling like they belong, feeling safe and seen. Because there was a space at a school where they were able to finally understand who they were and how much God loved them. And that space was made possible by a few individuals who rallied together and made some good coffee and unpacked the scriptures as best as they knew how.
2: By the end of the day, I realize We Are Church is not really about buildings or doctrine or even disagreement. It's about what happens when people stop asking who belongs and start asking who has been left out. And in many ways, I'm left with the sense that this is a church without walls. You've been listening to Heart and Soul on the BBC World Service. This programme was presented and produced by me, John Offord, with executive producer Rajiv Gupta.
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5: Coming up on The Arts Hour with me, Nikki Beatty, star of The Devil Wears Prada 2, Meryl Streep, and the film's director, David Frankel.
6: Aline Brosh McKenna, screenwriter, said, I have this idea. 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

0: journalism. Maybe there's something to the way that they deal with the transformation in that world.
1: We'll hear from Australian movie star Hugh Jackman, who's co-stars for his latest film, Our Sheep, and former British boxer Tony Bellew, who plays Pretty Ricky Conlon in the Creed movies, on realism in the ring. Also on the show, Bleachers frontman and super music producer Jack Antonoff, the all-female salsa orchestra Las Salseras, Emmy Award-winning Canadian actor Dan Levy on his new TV series Big Mistakes, and my conversation with the Jamaican reggae star Protégé. All that and more coming up on the Arts Hour.
2: BBC News with Fiona MacDonald. President Zelensky says Ukrainian forces have struck two oil tankers outside the Russian Black Sea port of Novorossiysk. He posted a video that appears to show a sea drone closing in on a ship and said the tankers would not transport oil again. It's the latest in a series of Ukrainian attacks on Russia's oil industry. Jessica Parker is in Kiev.
3: President Zelensky says the two tankers were struck near the Black Sea port of Novorossiysk and posted a video online showing a vessel, possibly an unmanned naval drone, approaching the rear of a far larger ship. There are no details about any possible damage caused, but the Ukrainian leader claims the targeted ships are part of the so-called Shadow Fleet, a group of often aging tankers that Russia's accused of using to evade Western oil sanctions. Kyiv sees Russian oil exports as a legitimate target, given such exports help fund Russia's ongoing invasion of Ukraine.
2: President Trump's quarrel with Germany's chancellor has deepened further, with the US leader saying that even more American troops will be withdrawn from Germany than the 5,000 announced on Friday. Without elaborating, Mr. Trump said the numbers would be cut way down. Joe Inwood reports.
4: That news had already been strongly criticised by two senior figures in Mr. Trump's Republican Party, Senator Roger Wicker and Representative Mike Rogers, who chair the Senate and House Armed Services Committees. In a joint statement, they said the move risked undermining deterrence and would send the wrong signal to Vladimir Putin. Mr. Trump has been involved in a row with Germany's Chancellor Friedrich Merz, who earlier in the week said the US had no strategy in its war with Iran and had been humiliated by their negotiators.
2: The BBC has learned that a network of Iranians is smuggling Starlink satellite terminals into the country. The aim is to circumvent government disruption to internet, phone and text messaging in place since the US and Israel attacked Iran in February. Reha Kansara spoke to one smuggler.
5: Since January, he smuggled more than a dozen Starlink terminals into the country. The satellite technology is helping tens of thousands of people get online. Sahan says it's crucial to help get credible information in and out of Iran. When officials shut down the internet for the second time this year, they cited security concerns, triggered by the war with the US and Israel, as the reason.
2: The Israeli military has issued an urgent evacuation warning to residents of 11 towns and villages in southern Lebanon as it continues strikes against Hezbollah. An IDF spokesperson urged residents to move at least 1 kilometre away. He said the military would act forcefully against the Iran-backed group and warned that anyone near Hezbollah fighters or facilities would be at risk. Israeli strikes killed at least 7 people in southern Lebanon on Saturday. World News from the BBC. At least 9 people have died in a fire that broke out in a residential building in the Indian capital, Delhi. The fire brigade said the blaze engulfed 3 floors of the 4-storey building and burned for 4 hours before it was doused. At least 15 people were rescued, many with burns. A woman in India whose angry confrontation with a minister for causing a traffic jam in Mumbai went viral says she's been overwhelmed by messages of concern for her safety. But in a social media post, Tina Chowdhury also asks why so many ordinary members of the public are requesting her to voice their grievances. "Why should I be your voice?" she asks, adding, "You have a voice." Reports from Myanmar say lawyers for the detained pro-democracy leader Aung San Suu Kyi have still not been able to meet her, 2 days after the authorities said she'd been moved to house arrest. Her lawyers are being quoted as saying the military authorities haven't responded to repeated requests for access. They had planned to meet the 80-year-old leader today. She's believed to be staying at the home of one of her former ministers in the capital, Naypyidaw. Shakira has performed her greatest hits to a huge crowd of Rio de Janeiro's Copacabana Beach in the largest concert of her career. Fans had camped out for hours before the free concert began, hoping to catch a glimpse of an artist often credited with bringing Latin music to global audiences. 21-year-old Clara Maya, who was attending the concert, says Shakira is an icon for women.
6: I think she represents women's power. She represents so much. She was betrayed and bounced back, still a hit. She's almost 50 years old, alive and strong sexually, wonderful, beautiful. I love Shakira.
2: Positive responses there. BBC News.
1: Hello and welcome to the Arts Hour from the BBC World Service. I'm Nikki Badey, bringing you a star-studded lineup of global guests and some cultural companionship with the very best arts and culture conversation from across the BBC. Coming up, star of The Devil Wears Prada 2, Meryl Streep, and the director David Frankel. We'll hear from Australian movie star Hugh Jackman about co-starring with Sheep, and former British boxer Tony Bellew, who plays pretty Ricky Conlon in the Creed movies, on realism in the ring. Also on the show, Bleachers frontman and music super producer Jack Antonoff, the all-female salsa orchestra Las Salseras, and Canadian actor, writer and producer Dan Levy on his latest TV series, Big Mistakes. That's not all, though. My guests on today's Arts Hour are the Jamaican reggae star Protégé. We'll be talking about the collaborations on his new album. And with me in the studio for the ride is cultural critic Rhianna Dillon. So before we go any further, Rhianna, do you have a cultural highlight that you'd like to recommend to the world?
7: I have been doing a lot of reading recently, and one book that's really stood out is Permanence by Sophie McIntosh, who's a Welsh author. And it's about couples who have affairs. So there are this couple that one day wake up in another world, and it's like a little city where it's only populated by other couples having affairs. So it's a weird sort of limbo which only exists between them. When they go back to their own lives every so often, nothing has changed, no time has passed.
1: Oh.
7: But it's just this
1: really that parallel universe.
7: Kind of, and it's a really interesting metaphor for just the affair itself and how sustainable it is in, you know, when nothing else encroaches, when it's just you two, what does that perfection look like when other pressures come in?
1: Thank you, Rhianna. First up then, the 2006 movie The Devil Wears Prada, based on Lauren Weisberger's novel, became a mega-grossing worldwide success for its portrayal of the fashion magazine world and the relationship between Meryl Streep as the ruthless editor Miranda Priestly, Anne Hathaway as her junior personal assistant, Andy, Emily Blunt as the senior assistant, Emily, and Stanley Tucci as the magazine's fashion director, Nigel. 20 years later, the cast have reunited for the movie's sequel, The Devil Wears Prada 2.
8: Runway. It's not just a magazine. It's a global icon.
9: Hello?
8: Well, look what TJ Maxx dragged in.
9: Sorry. Who is this? Do you know her? Do I know her?
10: I'm Andy Sachs. Andrea.
8: She was one of the Emilys.
9: One of the what?
1: Meryl Streep spoke to the BBC's Gary Davies, who asked her whether she'd ever thought the film would return.
11: I thought I was retired. I never dreamed 20 years later I'd be back at it.
12: When did you first realise that this was happening?
11: Well, they've been threatening to do it since the movie was a hit, and they were completely shocked that, you know, you could make a movie for girls and women and gay men. And about 3 years later, they made the first pitch for a sequel.
12: But it took 20 years.
11: Yes, because there needed to be an idea that really sunk its teeth into the present moment. There has to be a reason for something to come along, not just to make money. It has to own its space. And we were all picky by that time. You know, we all didn't want to come back just to come back. We just wanted it to be good.
12: Meryl, across the two decades, is there a quote or a line from the movie that gets yelled at you the most?
11: Almost all my lines come back at me. people do repeat, by all means, move it at glacial pace.
12: They think they're the first people to ever said that to you. Yeah.
11: Yeah. Also, that's all. They do that to me a lot.
12: Yeah. Is it true that first time round, the big fashion designers avoided the Devil Wears Prada like the plague?
11: Mm-hmm. I think in the beginning, people were afraid of hurting Anna's feelings, Anna Wintour, because the book was based on by a person that used to work at Vogue. And so I didn't have any interest in replicating anything about her. I wanted Miranda to be her own thing. But this one is just made up. And so there was, a little bit more freedom this time around. People were so generous letting us come to shows, and I'd never been to a fashion show before.
12: Seriously?
11: This movie.
12: Come on.
11: Oh, yeah, you should see me at home, babe. You wouldn't say, really?
12: Describe Meryl at home.
11: You knew me. Relaxed.
12: Okay.
1: Yeah. Meryl Streep. The American director David Frankel has helmed both the Devil Wears Prada films, and he told the BBC Samira Ahmed why it took so long to decide on doing the sequel.
0: We just couldn't imagine putting those characters back in the same room again together. You know, Andy threw her phone in the fountain at the end of the first movie, Miranda drove off, and it didn't seem like they could ever be in the same orbit again.
13: Was there always, though, a thought that there might be a moment when you would want to do a sequel? And what prompted the sequel to come about now?
0: There really was not a thought. In fact, there was a negative thought about a sequel. You know, it came up year after year after year. And in fact, Lauren Weisberger wrote a sequel to her novel, and that got sent out, and we weren't interested in even considering that. I never even read it. And then the producer, Wendy Feinerman, never quite gave up trying. And Aline Brosh McKenna, the screenwriter, said, well, I have this idea. The world has changed so much, the world of fashion journalism. Maybe there's something to the way that they deal with the transformation in that world.
13: Well, the film begins with Andy, 20 years into her planned career, a highly successful investigative journalist, getting fired along with all her colleagues, even as she wins an award. That's quite a statement.
0: Well, we're just trying to capture reality. You know, I mean, you don't have to dig very hard to see that journalists are being laid off right and left. I mean, the Washington Post fired half its newsroom a few months ago. Condé Nast has been shutting down magazines almost one a month. Most of them have moved completely to digital. There are no print magazines. Vogue magazine itself, which was 1,000 pages in the September 2006 issue. I don't even know if there's going to be a September 2026 issue. So the whole industry is completely transformed.
13: And there's a whole discussion about AI and whether one day, I think the Justin Theroux character tells Miranda, one day we won't need fashion magazines, we won't need anything, everything will be generated by AI.
0: Well, you see that starting to happen already. You know, I mean, last summer, Guess Jeans ran an ad that was totally AI, model was AI. And New York now has a law that says you have to label the advertising if you're using AI models. You know, at some point, it becomes so much less expensive to fabricate the model and fabricate the location and even invent the clothing through digitization that it's hard to believe that the real thing will continue to be employed in the same way it is today.
13: And the film, original film, captured the last days of the great magazine pomp era when there were big, powerful cultural landmarks. There were shows like Sex and the City and Absolutely Fabulous, which made fashion feel urgent. Now, a lot of the plot of this film is about they're having to make Instagram stories and online content for clicks. And I'm interested in how you wanted to address that diminished world and Miranda's presence in it, because she seems to be in shock, doesn't she, in a way?
0: Well, she's adapting. And I think she's been in charge for so many years. She's trying to navigate this new world. But, you know, getting clicks and connecting with an audience and doing it on a tighter budget is a new challenge for her.
13: Andy's character's trying to bring some journalistic rigor to rebuild the magazine's reputation after a scandal over sweatshop fashion. That again felt like something drawn from the real world. And it might surprise fans who come to see it expecting just the fashion side of it, that there is an ethical side that's at the heart of this script story.
0: Well, that's, you know, we wanted to show that Andy went into journalism with a very pure motive, that, you know, telling the truth, and why she had walked away from fashion was to embrace real investigative journalism. And what's interesting is to tell a story where she gets to marry both her ambitions and her taste for fashion.
1: David Frankel, director of The Devil Wears Prada 2. Rhianna Dillon is our arts, our critic and cultural commentator today. You have seen the film. What did you think of it?
7: I had such fun with the movie. It was so nostalgic to go back 20 years. And I think what was interesting is 20 years ago, we didn't realise what kind of impact this was going to have on the world. I think we maybe walked into it thinking it was going to be quite a traditional rom-com almost, not realising actually the central relationship and theme is about women in power and women in work and career women. And the focus of it was so fascinating. And they've obviously worked out the kinks from the first film and decided very much to put the rom-com stuff on the back foot and instead focus even more on the boss, colleague, underling yes. relationships, which...
1: The hierarchy.
7: I loved, yeah.
1: So a lot of people will be saying, hang on a minute, magazines don't really exist anymore. Mm. All those high fashion publications, gone. What have they done to make that still relevant?
7: It's really interesting how the film opens with award ceremonies for journalists, and that's where they find out that they've lost all of their jobs. And, you know, even in you don't have to work in the world of fashion journalism, even in film journalism, mm-hmm. film magazines are closing down all of the time. So this feels incredibly pertinent. And I feel like they've really dug into the whole idea of how AI as well is contributing to the loss of imagination, the loss of excitement around this industry. Found all of that really fascinating.
1: What about cameos?
7: There are lots of cameos. I think most of them went over my head because I am not big in the fashion world.
1: Oh, okay.
7: But I loved seeing Amelia de Moldenberg because she is very well known for her chicken shop dates, if you've ever seen, especially her ones with Andrew Garfield. And that's clearly for a new generation who are in the world of influencers. And actually, what I loved about this was how the younger generations, who are represented by Simone Ashley yes. in the film, who plays the new Emily, the new sort of PA to Miranda, she is very, very, very confident. She is not insecure in the same way that the characters were 20 years ago. And I really loved how they're embracing the fact that Gen Z are just a little bit more aware of their worth in the workplace and how she was quite able to tell Miranda Priestly, no, you can't say that.
1: I'm excited to see this, just based upon what you've said, by the way. Rhianna, thank you. You're with The Arts Hour and I'm Nikki Beatty. It's 50 years since the release of Sylvester Stallone's mega hit movie Rocky, and there have been many boxing films since that have also proved to be crowd pleasers. Do they depict the reality of a fight, though? Good man to answer that is British former boxer, current boxing commentator and movie actor Tony Bellew. Tony competed as a professional boxer from 2007 to 2018, becoming WBC World Cruiserweight Champion in 2016. But in the middle of his sporting career, he also became part of the Rocky film franchise. With no previous acting experience, he was cast as the main antagonist, Pretty Ricky Conlan, in Creed, the first, and in my humble opinion, the most excellent standalone sequel to Rocky, directed by now Oscar winner Ryan Coogler and starring now Oscar winning actor Michael B. Jordan.
14: Pretty Ricky Conlan is a faithful son of Liverpool, England, a place where people find hope in the tales of their heroes.
15: I've never lost. I've never even been knocked down. And that's not going to change.
14: A champion in a dark and extraordinary predicament.
1: The BBC's Eleni Jones asked Tony Bellew how he was cast in Creed.
16: I got a phone call, I'm not going to lie, I thought it was a wind-up. I'm getting a guy telling me he's calling me on behalf of Warner Brothers to be in a Rocky movie. I just genuinely didn't believe it until Ryan Coogler came into town. He just said, I know you're the guy for the job. I was like, I don't know why you know this, I've never acted before. He was like, just trust me, I know. From a crazy, what I thought was a prank phone call to a Hollywood studio in Philadelphia.
17: I was watching Creed again the other day and I'm still blown away by that climactic fight scene. It's so thrilling.
16: Thank you.
17: I can't imagine how strange it must have been, though, for you as a professional boxer to shoot that. How was it to learn how to throw fake punches? Were you anxious about hurting Michael B. Jordan?
16: I was very anxious about hurting him before I understood exactly how choreography worked. The choreography in the fight scenes, it took a long time to learn. Mike was such a good athlete. He was also bulking up to get bigger because I was so big. We trained together day in, day out. Every spare minute we got, we were together. Hard left hook by Conlan. Creed backs off. Ryan Coogler wanted to make it as real as possible, whereas Sly wanted it to be as theatrical as possible. that's very hard to find the balance. So Ryan would lean on me because he knows I'm a real fighter, and I would give him little tips and hints about what I thought, and then we would go with Clayton Barber, who was the main guy for the stunts on set, figuring out the chemistry of how the fight was going to go. But listen, Michael B. Jordan, by the time we'd finished, he was just amazing. Michael B. Jordan could have easily had a couple of amateur fights and won. I mean, if I looked like him, I wouldn't risk my pretty face if I was him, like, but I'm not Michael B. Jordan, so I didn't have much to lose.
17: Do you think there are any parallels between acting and boxing? Are there any elements of acting in being a professional boxer?
16: Definitely, it's a lifestyle. For the guys making movies, it takes over your life, and boxing is exactly the same. Boxing for me was not a sport, it was not a hobby, it was a way of life.
17: Mm-hmm.
16: Create sleepless nights, create hard moments, but ultimately created the person I wanted to be. If you fail to prepare, then you better prepare to fail. It's a motto I live by. When I was doing the movie Creed, I had the main bad guy part, but I didn't need to be there for all of the 3 months, but I went to set every other day. Just to watch the other actors act, watch how they prepared, watch how they went through certain parts of the script. And I was that nagging little pain who was on the shoulder going, how did you feel? How did you do that? What was you thinking when you done this? I had to learn fast because I was going into literally a theatre of stars, very credible actors. And when the camera went to me, I had to be just as good as them. Boxing's very similar. Spending so much time with Mike, spending so much time with Ryan, to just two young guys living the dream who work extremely hard.
17: Mm.
16: A couple of the hardest working people I've ever come across. Ryan Coogler just can't leave it alone. I used to take him his food and say, Ryan, you're losing so much weight, you've got to eat, because he was just so obsessed and engrossed in the movie.
1: Tony Bellew, Rhianna Dillon is our cultural critic on the Arts Hour today. Are you a fan of boxing movies, Rhianna?
7: I always think that I don't necessarily love boxing movies. And then usually when I go in and watch one, I am absolutely won over. I've never put it up there. But actually, I suppose you're getting a bit of a twofer, aren't you? Because you're getting sports and yeah, you're getting a film. And it's actually usually done pretty well, especially if you're, yeah, kind of being helmed by Oscar-winning Ryan Coogler.
1: So, yeah. I mean, I...
7: How cool to say that, by the way.
1: Oscar-winning Ryan Coogler.
7: I love that.
1: I had to go and see Creed for what some reason, and I didn't hold much hope.
7: Mm-hmm.
1: I love boxing, by the way. It's the only sport I know anything about.
7: Really?
1: Oh, yeah, yeah. But it's interesting what Tony was saying about the tension between theatricality and reality. But are you ever aware of that when you're watching a sports movie? Not even just a boxing movie. But do you think about that?
7: I do often think about it. I really noticed it, the sort of disconnect with the TV series Ted Lasso, which is very American but set in West London.
1: Yes.
7: And it's all about football. And that felt weirdly frustrating. And it felt like it was kind of made by somebody who's never watched football before. Football is soccer in the United States. With boxing, I suppose, because I don't know anything about boxing, so really my only way in is through movies, I'm really kind of swayed by them. I find the choreography of them so beautiful.
1: Yes.
7: And balletic.
1: Yes.
7: And I think especially in Creed, because the way the camera is so involved in the ring.
1: Yeah.
7: I thought it was a stunning piece of cinema. And I, as you said, I maybe wasn't so interested going in. And by the end of it, wow, did it win me over.
1: The dedication certain actors have to portray characters with particular physiques or skills can be remarkable.
7: Well, that's the thing. I feel like actors do put so much of their body on the line sometimes and do some really awful, unhealthy things to themselves. And I think so often we kind of admire men that do that, male actors. But when women do it, like, you know, Renee Zellweger putting on weight for Bridget Jones,
1: you know,
7: she gets absolutely like lambasted for it.
1: I was thinking about that. That is major.
7: Yeah.
1: It is so huge what she does.
7: Yes. And then equally, we're calling that character fat on screen.
1: Yeah.
7: And so there's all sorts of like damaging stuff around it. A lot less so with men, I think.
1: Yeah. Well, thank you for that example. You're listening to The Arts Hour from the BBC World Service. I'm Nikki Badey. The multiple Grammy Award-winning American singer, songwriter, multi-instrumentalist and producer Jack Antonoff has produced and co-written tracks with Taylor Swift, Lorde, Pink, Florence and the Machine, Kendrick Lamar, Sabrina Carpenter and Doja Cat. as lead vocalist in his own band, Bleachers. He has a new album dropping, Everyone for 10 Minutes. The first single is The Van, an ode to his early days as a musician with the band Steel Train. He told the BBC's Jack Saunders what the track means to him.
18: The song I sampled, it's an old Philly soul song, this band Blue Magic. And when I was 15, first leaving the house on my first tour in a van, we stopped in Philly to get gas. And when you grow up in New Jersey, you're not allowed to pump your own gas. It's like a law. It's weird. So you don't pump your gas. So we all got out of the van. We were all just sort of standing there. And this, the sample from this was playing out of the gas pump. And the lyric, I just don't want to be lonely. I just don't want to be lonely. And I remember looking around and thinking, oh, that's kind of what being in a band is. You just don't want to be lonely. So you attach yourself to this like group, this like clique of people, and you just move and you're kind of alone together. And I felt at this point in my life like writing about it because the more people who know you, it's almost like the less people know where you come from.
19: Yeah. What is this van to you? How important was it at that time?
18: As community. So the way I felt about the tour van then and the band is how I feel about my partners, how I feel about my audience. Everyone in your life that's the most important to you, the best way I can distill that is like being in that van. If someone gets let in that door, you know, to ride around with us, it's like the heaviest.
19: I think it's interesting, like, when you work in music, time to time, you come across an artist and they might be getting out of their van or their tour bus or whatever. Yeah. It feels kind of sacred, that spot.
18: And it's like, it's a huge badge of honor because if you're touring in the van, no one's begging you to do it.
19: Yeah.
18: You know what I mean? So like, you're on the bus, you're flying around.
19: No one's putting themselves there on purpose.
18: That's one thing. You know what I mean? You're going out there and you have an audience. But those days that we were in the van, we were playing to 5 people. We were playing to 20 people. We were playing to 1 person. We were playing to 100 people. And so you have this connection between you and everyone in that van that we're here no matter what. Mm. We don't care what anyone else thinks. We're here. We're going from, you know, Leeds to Manchester, from Cleveland to Columbus to Chicago. Like, no one can stop us. Maybe we had a bad night last night. Tomorrow's a new day, and it's like armor.

0: Jack Antonoff and the single The Van. My cultural critic and companion today is Rhianna Dillon. Have you ever been in a tour van? What?
1: I have never been.
0: Have you not?
1: Tour van, no.
0: Oh, you've still got that to come.
1: Oh, have I?
0: Yes. Okay, let's talk about vans in films and TV. Not just tour vans, you know, like a tour van in Priscilla, Queen of the Desert or Almost Famous, but a van.
1: Yeah.
0: Like the symbol of so much in Nomadland.
1: To me, I think a van like represents a community.
0: Can do, can't it?
1: Yeah, it can do. Especially like you just referenced Almost Famous, which is maybe and one of the most famous examples of going on tour with Kate Hudson. Because it's so exciting. It's almost like anything can happen. That whole adage of, you know, what happens on tour stays on tour always seems is kind of reminiscent of what happens on the tour bus.
0: Yes.
1: And so there is adventure and escapism there. And the same with Nomadland with Frances McDormand. You know, she's finding a community of people who have a really unique lifestyle, but their home is the van. It's like the centre of everything. I would never live in a van, but if I think in film, it often represents freedom.
0: Yes, exactly.
1: And it's we do romanticize it, absolutely. But also think about, I remember like going to Universal Studios in LA and seeing the Mystery Machine from Scooby-Doo and just being like, that's so exciting. Like anything could happen
0: that's
1: if you're
0: true.
1: In that van.
0: That's true. Thanks, Rhianna. That's it for part one of the show, but don't go away. Still to come, my interview with reggae star Protégé, movie star Hugh Jackman and actor Dan Levy. The Arts Hour's back after this.

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4: Still to come on the Arts Hour with me, Nikki Beatty, Australian star Hugh Jackman talks sheep detectives, Emmy award-winning Canadian actor and show creator Dan Levy on his new series Big Mistakes, the all-female Las Salseras pay tribute to Celia Cruz, and you can hear my interview with reggae star Protégé. All that and more still to come on the Arts Hour.
5: BBC News with Tina Ritchie. President Zelensky says Ukrainian forces have struck two oil tankers outside the Russian Black Sea port of Novorossiysk. He posted a video appearing to show a sea drone approaching a ship and said those tankers wouldn't carry oil again. President Trump has said that even more soldiers will leave Germany than the 5,000 announced on Friday. 36,000 are stationed there. The drawdown has prompted bipartisan criticism in Washington. The BBC has learned that a network of Iranians is smuggling Starlink satellite terminals into the country to circumvent government disruption of internet and phone services. OPEC, the seven-nation oil exporting cartel, is expected to approve a modest increase in output. The forecast 188,000 extra barrels a day from June is the third straight month of growth. The Israeli military has issued an urgent evacuation warning to 11 communities in southern Lebanon. An IDF spokesman said anyone near Hezbollah fighters or facilities would be at risk. Police in Australia's Northern Territory have charged a man with murder and two counts of sexual assault after the death of a five-year-old Aboriginal girl sparked violent protests. He'll appear in court on Tuesday. At least nine people have died in a fire in the Indian capital, Delhi. Firemen said the blaze engulfed most of a four-storey residential building. Reports from Myanmar say lawyers for the detained pro-democracy leader Aung San Suu Kyi have still not been able to meet her 2 days after the authorities said she'd been moved to house arrest. Shakira has performed her greatest hits to a huge crowd on Rio de Janeiro's Copacabana beach. Rio's mayor said almost 2 million came to watch the Colombian star, often credited with bringing Latin music to global audiences. BBC News.
4: Welcome back to the Arts Hour from the BBC World Service with me, Nikki Beatty. And if you've only just joined us, in the first half of the show, we heard from Meryl Streep and director David Frankel about The Devil Wears Prada 2, former British boxer and Creed actor Tony Bellew, and Bleachers frontman and music super producer Jack Antonoff. Coming up, Canadian actor and show creator Dan Levy on his new series Big Mistakes. All-female Afro-Latin band Las Salseras pay tribute to Celia Cruz. And my interview with reggae-style Protégé. First, though, Australian actor Hugh Jackman is probably best known for his long-running role as Wolverine in the X-Men movies. He's also starred in films as varied as The Prestige, The Fountain, the epic historical romance Australia, the film version of Les Misérables, and The Greatest Showman. Now, for something completely different. He leads the cast of The Sheep Detectives, a murder mystery comedy film directed by Kyle Boulder. Hugh Jackman plays the shepherd George Hardy. Every night, George reads a murder mystery aloud, pretending his sheep can understand. When he's found dead, the sheep realise it was a murder and they need to solve it. the BBC's Alex Jones and Roman Kemp asked Hugh whether it had been fun to catch up with castmates at the film's New York premiere.
6: To meet some of the cast members.
7: I was going to say, because did you meet them for the first time?
6: Right, because a bunch of the cast members who were there are sheep in the movie. And so it was really awesome. Julia Louis-Dreyfus and Brett Goldstein was there. Chris O'Dowd was there. I didn't get to see Patrick Stewart, unfortunately, yesterday, but the whole thing was just a delight. It was just so much fun. And it's always great to do a premiere at 11 a.m.
7: There you go.
6: It should all be done at 11 a.m.
7: Yeah,
8: exactly. Well, The Sheep Detectives is a brilliant family film. Before we talk all about it, let's have a little look.
9: I know when Rodney Hollingshead was murdered, and I know who the real killer was.
10: No more. Go on.
11: The mystery will be solved when I read the ending tomorrow.
12: Our shepherd was murdered.
13: No! George is dead?
12: We shall solve the crime. I'm George's lawyer. Mr. Hardy left $30 million. We have our motive.
7: Yeah. It's really emotional.
6: Were you crying?
7: Yeah, a little bit.
6: I'm happy. I was too when I read it. I never cry when I read something, but it was so perfect.
7: But it is also, it's so funny. And am I right in thinking you thought of George as a bit of a superhero?
6: Yeah, he is a superhero.
7: Yeah.
6: Well, he is to his sheep.
7: Exactly.
6: And he's sort of like a dad. He's just a dad instead of to a couple of kids. He's a dad to, like, hundreds of sheep. But he loves them all. He names them. He knows they all have their own personality, and he names them by looking in their eyes. And they all feel seen and heard by him. And, by the way, the reading to the sheep at night, that actually happens. That was, it was in the script, so I just did it. And I said, wow, that doesn't happen. Yeah. And I said, no, a lot of shepherds will either play music to their sheep at night or read to them.
8: And your Welsh accent was spot on.
6: Oh, thank you so
8: I mean, I wouldn't expect any less you, but
6: thank
8: it was
6: you so
8: brilliant.
6: Much.
8: Now, there's this unfortunate incident and then the sheep become detectives. Tell us about some of the suspects and what Dame Emma Thompson's role is in all of this.
6: Right. Well, Dame Emma Thompson plays my lawyer. So she's coming in to sort of go through the will. And the murder sort of unfolds. At first, they assume it's an accident, but the sheep know better. So the beautiful part of this is the sheep help to solve the crime, and they really particularly help the only policeman in town, played by Nicholas Braun.
8: Yeah.
6: I mean, some of my favourite parts is him just looking at the sheep who are staring at him.
7: Yeah.
6: But there's eight suspects in the town, and they're basically all named in the will, and they're all brought together. And I don't think anyone's going to pick it. I didn't pick it. Yeah.
8: But the thing about the sheep is, and this is the lovely thing about the film, is they all have very different personalities, don't they?
6: Yeah, you'll never underestimate sheep again. If you did underestimate them, you won't anymore. And I would say there may be a spike in sheep as pets. I can absolutely vouch for them. They're so cute.
8: Yeah.
6: They're adorable.
7: Yeah.
6: And they're really, really lovely. But in this film, they're all very, very different. And I think the film in many ways is about growing up and not just kids growing up, all of us having to sometimes face difficult things in our life or difficult truths. And I think that's why it's so moving. But, you know, this idea that these sheep have to go outside of this little paddock that they've lived in their whole life and actually go and solve the crime, you know, it's great fun.
8: Yeah. And we love having you film in Britain. Did you enjoy filming in the UK?
6: I never wanted to leave. There was maybe a little bit of waiting around for the sun occasionally, but I didn't mind that either. It was so beautiful. And we were up there. I got some puzzles made. You know, you can get puzzles made from pictures.
8: Yeah.
6: I took pictures on set, and I've been doing puzzles of that field at home. Oh. That's how much I loved it.
4: Hugh Jackman and The Sheep Detectives is released worldwide in early May. Rhianna Dillon is my cultural co-pilot today. Rhianna, are you looking forward to this film?
14: To be honest, I really wasn't, because I saw a bit of the trailer and the CGI sheep immediately put me off. I find it a bit uncanny and a bit weird and a bit like the new Peter Rabbit. I'm a very old school, I think, when it comes to portrayal of animals on screen. But actually, I think it will be a really sweet family film.
4: A little bit of cozy crime.
14: Yeah.
4: It is a great cast of voice actors. Bryan Cranston, Julia Louis-Dreyfus, Regina Hall, Hong Chow. What's in it for them?
14: Money. I mean, literally, isn't it? I mean, it's a great job for them. I mean, fairly cushy, I think, especially if there's an ensemble. They're not having to carry the whole film with just their voice. They're just chatting to each other.
15: They have to do... they have to do things like that, be barking mad and things. No?
14: Why hasn't nobody given you the job,
15: really,
14: Nikki?
15: I was auditioning for you.
14: But also, it is... I mean, it's a fun thing. It's something that potentially, if they're in a lot of films that are... Look at Bryan Cranston. He's mainly known for his adult things, and now he can get a sort of place with children. It's kind of family movie.
15: Do you think this film, has it got some jokes, do we think, that will appeal to adults? Is it one of those?
14: I think you've always got to have a couple of those, especially if you have quite a grown-up cast. But also, I think it's okay just to have a film that really does appeal to children who don't have a warped sense of humour. It can just be very wholesome, and that's okay. But also, we have a history of those very wholesome films. You look at Babe, The Sheep Pig, which I absolutely loved as a kid, and that feels like much more of a...
15: So you like talking animals.
14: I know you hate anthropomorphic animals, Nikki.
15: I don't just don't get why you all buy into it.
14: Look at Narnia. Narnia is one of the prime, most brilliant examples of talking animals and great writing. And I am so excited for Greta Gerwig's take on the Narnia series. Are you going to watch them?
15: Obviously, I'll watch them. But, you know, we agree to disagree about talking animals. Let's talk about Hugh Jackman for a moment in terms of the roles that he's taken. So The Prestige and The Fountain, to me... really high concept, superb cinema versus the popcorn films where he's Wolverine. He has such range.
14: Mm.
15: Where do you prefer him?
14: I grew up on him as Wolverine and absolutely loved him in that role. He was one of my very earliest crushes.
15: Was he?
14: Yeah, one that I really remember, like the longevity of that crush, which was actually stomped
15: as
14: on.
15: As in, you've still got a poster of him now.
14: Well, I met him very early on in my career and he was so incredibly nice to me.
15: Aww.
14: And it just stopped my crush immediately because I was...
15: Oh, because you didn't want it to
14: because
15: be nice.
14: Because Wolverine is so like...
15: Yes. See, never meet your heroes.
14: but no, I really love him in those physical roles. The musical stuff is less my bag. I will say
15: Les Mis
14: is one of the worst films I've ever seen, but that's just my...
15: I so agree. But Greatest Showman has become such a cult.
14: Mm.
15: People love it and they go to the cinemas for the sing-along and all that.
14: Yeah.
15: I mean, it's big, isn't it?
14: And good for him for actually not getting typecast in those very physical roles.
15: Thank you, Rihanna. You're listening to The Arts Hour from the BBC World Service. I'm Nikki Beatty. Reggae superstar Protégé is one of the most influential voices in modern reggae. He's an artist who's managed to push the genre forward without ever loosening his grip on its roots. From the global breakthrough of the 7-year itch to albums like Ancient Future, A Matter of Time and Third Time's the Charm, his music has blended sharp social observation with deep bass lines and melodic instincts. Protégé and his band, The Indignation, are currently touring internationally across the US, South America, and Europe. And the Reggae Invasion Tour coincides with the release of his new album, The Art of Acceptance, which features collaborations with two of Bob Marley's sons, Stephen and Damien, and the wonderful Shensia.
16: All praise to the Most High. So far, so good. Not take no check from no guy. Show me which man would.
15: You have, Protégé, helped shape a really modern reggae sound. What do you refuse to compromise on, sonically or spiritually?
17: I refuse to compromise about how I'm feeling in any given moment when I'm creating. That's the most thing I stay honest to, is how I actually feel. And musically, it's like reggae is always at the root of everything. Like, I am a reggae artist without question, but make music in a way where you can hear the influence of many different things.
15: I love the reggae anthem track Big 45 because I was a massive Black Uhuru fan.
17: And what? You're talking to me?
15: Yes.
17: All right.
15: And I could hear Guess Who's Coming to Dinner, Since Emilia. Are they big influences on
17: you? Huge. That's very, very good. I'd say my two biggest influences from the 80s are Aini Kamoze and Black Uhuru.
15: Right.
17: Which have, both of them have two really big things in common, and it's Sly and Robbie, yeah. Right? So Sly and Robbie are a huge influence on me and Black Uhuru as well. And Sly was also a bit of a mentor. So, you know, rest in peace to him, both him and Robbie, who have shaped Jamaican sound in such a way. I can only hope to do a fraction of that, you know.
15: You've got collaborations on this album with Damian Marley on the track At We Feet, Stephen Marley on that mellow, really melodic 1,000 Lashes.
16: Are we down to bitter breath? Oceans of smiles, mountains of promise, patient and kind.
15: So what do you look for in a collaborator? Is it skill? Is it energy? Is it worldview?
17: It's vibe and energy first, and then I'm not randomly seeking out a collaboration with an artist without having a song that I want them for. So, you know, it's like the At We Feet is specifically made for a Damian Marley feature. Goddess is specifically made for a Shensei. So it's like the idea comes about, and then we're like, okay, this person would fit perfect for this, and then we, you know, reach out.
18: Yes, I'm a goddess. Better know you want to try your hardest. Want something real in times like these. When things are don't fuck up and leave.
15: And what parts of yourself do you think you're revealing on this record that people haven't maybe met yet?
17: I'd say just a bit more expressive about how I feel about certain things, and just me learning about myself more. You know, like, I make a lot of socially conscious music, or like, you know, music dealing with world issues and stuff. But with this project, I just want it to be a bit more personal, you know?
15: So what do you think is the most personal part of you that you've revealed on this album?
17: Wow, you're going in. I say, I feel like just the fact that, you know, a person is not maybe as in control as you would perceive, like understanding, accepting that I'm not in control of everything that I think I am. You know, I'm more vulnerable to certain things around me.
15: So when you're building a track, what comes first? Is it the message? Is it the baseline, the mood? Tell us a little bit about that process.
17: The beautiful part about creating is that it's not linear. Anything can happen. For Big 45, I just heard my drummer and bass player, we were wrapping up rehearsal and they started to play a vibe. And I was like, yo, what's that? And I came up with the melody. So I take it however I get it, you know.
15: And reggae's always been music with conscience. Mm-hmm. What do you feel the need to represent at the moment?
17: For me, there's a lot of empathy in my music, because I feel that, like, empathy is a thing that is not really at the forefront of our consciousness right now. And my thing is that if you're starting off by being empathetic, that stops us from a whole host of things that are happening right now in the world. So it's like, it's so simple, but if you're really there thinking about how things affect others, I think that's something that I really wanted to speak about on this project and scatter that message throughout, you know?
15: Do you think that the world consumes Jamaican culture in a way that truly understands it, or mostly romanticizes it?
17: I think there's a lot of romanticizing. I think, listen, not everyone goes deep into things, you understand? Some things are trendy, some things are just a passing by moment. And then I think without digging for depth, you're not going to get to the root of something.
15: And what do you do to stay spiritually clean in an industry that can be so chaotic?
17: Spend a lot of time in isolation. I think I have a studio up in the mountains in Jamaica, up in the Blue Mountains.
15: Wow.
17: It's crazy, called Camp Habitat. I'll just go up there and just go on and just walk in the mountains every day, go to the river, just take time for myself, and spending a lot of time around my family. And my daughter, she'll, you know, keep you in check, you know.
15: How old is your daughter?
17: She's 8.
15: Is she touring with you at the moment?
17: No. She's in school, okay. But sometimes she comes out in the summer and does her thing, you know.
15: And on tour, what's the biggest joy for you?
17: Going on, listen, tour is the most thing about tour is waiting. Like, you're waiting for a lobby call, you're waiting for sound check, you're waiting to get picked up, you're waiting for showtime. You're just spending the whole day waiting, and then finally, when my band goes off into its intro, there's just a feeling I get this deep breath and I'm like, finally. And I get so excited about walking out on stage and seeing people's faces and seeing the music that I created in isolation thousands of miles away on a Tuesday night that seemed meaningless before the creation happened. And then to relive it and to remember it one more time, it always brings me back to where I was when I create a song. So every night I get to time travel.

0: protege at We Feet from his latest album, The Art of Acceptance. Rihanna, are you a reggae fan?
1: Well, I did grow up with a lot of Bob Marley.
0: Okay.
1: My parents are huge fans.
0: But what about biopics of reggae artists?
1: Yeah, we get fewer of those. Maybe the issue is that we were only really making films around the biggest people, and then they become incredibly sanitized because they're often done with the involvement of the estate.
0: Are we talking about the Michael Jackson film, Chance?
1: Honestly, we're talking about all of them.
0: Okay.
1: But Michael Jackson absolutely falls into that category. But I think that's frustrating, and that's a shame because we lose so much of who they are as fully rounded people, which we forget. Then, you know, the idea of the male genius is, it's just a myth. They were also, they
0: amazing
1: had other
0: women.
1: Sides to them.
0: Yes, exactly.
1: I find biopics about people who haven't had that fame, haven't had that lifestyle, like the Searching for Sugar Man, I think, was one of my favourite films about Sixto Rodriguez, who made it massive in South Africa and never realised. That's a much more interesting story to me.
0: Thank you, Rihanna. Dan Levy is the multi-hyphenate Canadian Emmy Award-winning showrunner, writer, actor, director and producer who shot to fame for his starring role as David Rose in the hugely popular sitcom Schitt's Creek, which he co-created and co-starred in with his father, Eugene Levy. Dan Levy won Primetime Emmys for producing, writing, directing and acting in the final season of the series. His latest show, which he created and stars in, is Big Mistakes. He and Taylor Ortega play a brother and sister who inadvertently become embroiled in the world of organized crime, which they find difficult to handle. To complicate matters, Dan Levy's character, he's a pastor and he's gay.
2: Who is Alan Botkins?
3: I don't know who is Alan Botkins.
2: You tell me. You've been digging up his grave for the past 2 hours.
3: What? No, that's... No, no,
2: oh my.
3: No. That...
2: Did you look at the headstone, Morgan, or did you just see a fresh plot and start digging?
3: This is where the funeral took place.
2: No, this is where the funeral took place. Morgan.
3: No.
0: The BBC's Claudia Winkleman asked Dan Levy how he developed his role.
4: Well, I thought, what is the farthest thing from me? And a religious leader came to mind. he's a non-practicing gay pastor who finds love and then is secretly practicing and hiding it from the church. And it becomes a problem, especially when crime gets involved. But we had I really didn't want this to be a joke on the church. I wanted it to be a joke on me. We had a crime expert and we had a church expert. And I think that's the thing. When you tell a crime story and you're dealing with religion of any kind, I think you have to honor both with somebody who knows what they're doing. Because the last thing you want to do, especially in comedy, is punch down.
5: Yes.
4: You know what I mean?
5: Absolutely.
4: So anyway, that's what we did. And it's as authentic as it could possibly be.
5: And you, I like the idea that you came up with a show because of an irrational fear.
4: I do not want to be blackmailed into the world of organized crime.
5: How did that even... Sure.
4: You?
5: No.
0: Dan Levy and Big Mistakes is streaming on Netflix. Rihanna, you're watching Big Mistakes. What do you think?
1: I'm nearly at the end, although it's the sort of series which I feel like Netflix has got quite good at making recently, which is no real substance, but quite fun to have on in the background. And that sounds very dismissive, but I think what Dan Levy does really well is the banter, and they are fun characters to hang around with. Yes. And a show about the creek is also full of these really brilliant, almost caricatures, but you fall in love with them along the way. And I think that's what Dan Levy does exceptionally well. So don't go into Big Mistakes for the plot, because that would have lost you a long time ago, to be honest. It's really fun seeing the two of them, like being so, like sniping at each other, but also having each other's backs.
0: Thank you, Rihanna. Finally, on today's Arts Hour, Las Salseras is the UK's first all-star female salsa orchestra. They're part of celebrations to mark the centenary of Cuban salsa icon Celia Cruz's birth. Vocalist Juanita Yuca and band leader Eliane Correa joined the BBC's Lopa Kutari to explain why Celia Cruz is important to them.
6: Well, first of all, I am partly of Cuban heritage, but I am one of those, you know, pre-exported babies. I was already born on this side of the Atlantic. But I have always been immersed in the culture. And interestingly, Celia Cruz left Cuba when the revolution happened in 1959 with Fidel Castro and all that. And so since then, Cuban music has taken two different, very different routes, musically, culturally, socially. The route that continued to exist in the diaspora and also the branch of Cuban music that stayed on the island during the years of socialism and Fidel and all that. And so Celia left when the revolution happened. So you'd be surprised how little coverage and how little acknowledgement of her existence there is on the island. Whereas on the other hand, the Latin American community all over the Americas outside of Cuba has been celebrating her as the queen of salsa. She was part of Fania Records. She's had a huge career. Just sadly, there's been that divide with the Cuban archipelago. That's been a real shame, to be honest.
0: Juanita, are you also of Cuban heritage?
7: Well, my story is a little bit different. I grew up in Argentina.

0: and expression and everything else.
1: Eliane, can I talk to you about a little bit about Las Salseras,
0: of course,
1: your group? It's all women, yeah, right? And all of you are based in the UK?
0: No. No. So the thing is, in the UK, the Latin music community, the Latin community in general, is still quite a young demographic. We are relatively a small growing community. And so obviously the amount of musicians that there are who can play this music is relatively small still. But the thing is, for now, there's already so few women in salsa in general. And when you triangulate that with the fact that there's not so many Latin musicians in the UK, well, there's just not enough women to start the type of salsa band that I would like to have. So I'd like to start flying in more women from around Europe and just turn it into, you know, an all-female, all-star band.
1: That's a great dream to have.
0: Yeah.
1: And when I heard you were chatting with the guys earlier on, you said there is so much drama in this music. What did you mean? What did you mean?
0: I mean, when you listen to salsa lyrics, it's all, when there's love, it's just this complete and intense outpour of love. When there is, you know, falling out of love and there's, I hate you, it's just incredibly intense. And I like to live in the world of salsa where everything is extremely dramatic, extremely powerful. And then that's how this music comes out so strong, you know?
1: Well, in that case, you got the perfect song. La Vida Es Un Carnaval.
0: Yes.
1: And I mean, that was a huge hit for Celia.
0: Yes.
1: Cruz, wasn't it?
0: It was.
1: And she said, and I'm quoting here, she said, "When people hear me sing, I want them to be happy, happy. My message is always felicidad." And take it away, La Vida Es Un Carnaval.

That's it for this week's Arts Hour. Thank you for your ears, and thank you to both my guests, Protégé and Rhianna Dillon. For now, from me, Nikki Beatty, studio managers Jackie Marjoram and Tim Heffer, and producers Nikki Paxman and Kieran Birmingham, see you next week.

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3: BBC World Service, it's 10 o'clock GMT. This is Oliver Conway with the newsroom. President Trump doubles down on his threat to pull American troops out of Germany.
4: Why is the U.S. removing troops from Germany?
5: We're going to cut way down, and we're cutting a lot further than 5,000. Thank you very much.
3: So what does it mean for Europe's defense? Ukraine says it struck two oil tankers off Russia's Black Sea coast. How people are smuggling Starlink internet terminals into Iran to get round the government blackout.
6: It's one of the longest nationwide internet shutdowns in the world to be recorded. 90 million people have been cut off from access to their loved ones, their livelihoods, and the news.
3: And later.
7: She represents

0: represents women's power. She represents so much.
1: The greatest night ever. All I can say is that my hips didn't lie.
2: Shakira plays to a huge crowd on Copacabana Beach in Rio. First, our top stories.
3: BBC News with Fiona MacDonald. President Zelensky says Ukrainian forces have struck two oil tankers outside the Russian Black Sea port of Novorossiysk. He said the tankers would not transport oil again. Jessica Parker reports from Kiev.
4: President Zelensky posted a video online showing a vessel, possibly an unmanned naval drone, approaching the rear of a far larger ship. There are no details about any possible damage caused, but the Ukrainian leader claims the targeted ships are part of the so-called Shadow Fleet, a group of often aging tankers that Russia's accused of using to evade Western oil sanctions. Kyiv sees Russian oil exports as a legitimate target, given such exports help fund Russia's ongoing invasion of Ukraine.
3: Meanwhile, Primorsk, Russia's largest oil loading port on the Baltic, has come under another sustained drone attack. The BBC has learned that a network of Iranians is smuggling Starlink satellite terminals into the country. The aim is to circumvent government disruption to internet, phone and text messaging in place since the US and Israel attacked in February. One person told the BBC he'd smuggled more than a dozen terminals in since January. President Trump's quarrel with Germany's chancellor has deepened further, with the US leader saying that even more American troops will be withdrawn from Germany than the 5,000 announced on Friday. 36,000 US personnel are stationed in Germany. Mr. Trump has railed against recent comments by Chancellor Friedrich Merz, as Joe Inwood explains.
5: Friedrich Merz was speaking to some school children at the start of last week, and he's made some fairly, shall we say, unguarded comments, although he presumably knew they would be reported, where he basically said that the Americans seemingly didn't have a strategy when it came to the war in Iran, and that their negotiators were being humiliated by the Iranian negotiators. I think it was fairly predictable that once Donald Trump heard these remarks, he would take serious umbrage, and he then engaged in this sort of war of words, accusing Chancellor Merz of doing a terrible job and saying he needed to get his own country in order first, and then hinted at this idea of withdrawing troops.
3: The Israeli military has issued an urgent evacuation warning to residents of 11 places in southern Lebanon as it continues strikes against Hezbollah. An IDF spokesperson said the military would act forcefully against the Iran-backed group. John Donison is in Jerusalem.
6: You've got President Trump still optimistic that there can be some sort of peace deal between Lebanon and Israel. But the truth is Hezbollah are not part of these discussions, and that's who the fight is with. And President Trump has asked for Israel to use surgical strikes in southern Lebanon. But when you see some of the videos coming out of southern Lebanon, whole villages being demolished, well, it's difficult to see that those strikes are too surgical. And there is a growing feeling, I think, that we are drifting back towards full-scale war.
3: BBC News. OPEC, the seven-nation oil-exporting cartel, meets online today when it's expected to approve a modest increase in output. The forecast 188,000 extra barrels a day from June is the third straight month of output growth, but analysts note that it will have little practical impact until the US-Iran war is settled. A woman in India whose angry confrontation with a minister for causing a traffic jam in Mumbai went viral says she's been overwhelmed by messages of concern. Sanjay Dasgupta reports.
7: Tina Chowdhury became an instant celebrity on an ordinary April afternoon in a busy Mumbai street, when after sitting impatiently in a traffic jam for 25 minutes, she went up to talk to the policeman on duty. There was a political rally in the neighbourhood and two parked buses were blocking the road. When the police ignored her completely, an irate Miss Chowdhury confronted a state minister, Girish Mahajan. Someone in the crowd filmed their exchange. The minister was the only person there, Miss Chowdhury says, who gave her a hearing and got the buses removed.
3: Tina Chowdhury has also asked why so many members of the public are requesting her to voice their grievances. Two women have died trying to reach Britain from northern France in a small boat. 80 other migrants were rescued after the dinghy ran aground near Boulogne. It brings the number who've died crossing the Channel this year to 8. Last month, Britain and France signed a deal designed to stop people risking their lives in the world's busiest shipping lane. Reports from Myanmar say lawyers for the detained pro-democracy leader Aung San Suu Kyi have still not been able to meet her, 2 days after the authorities said she'd been moved to house arrest. Her lawyers are being quoted as saying the military authorities haven't responded to repeated requests for access. They'd planned to meet the 80-year-old leader today. BBC News.
2: Thank you. You're listening to the newsroom from the BBC World Service with Oliver Conway. In the 1980s, the US had a quarter of a million troops in the then West Germany, facing off against the Soviet threat to the East. With the end of the Cold War, those numbers fell drastically. They're now down to around 38,000, and the number is due to fall further after the Pentagon said it would withdraw 5,000 of them over the next 6 to 12 months. The decision was announced just days after the German Chancellor infuriated Donald Trump by saying the US was being humiliated by the war on Iran. The President was asked about it yesterday as he prepared to board Air Force One.
8: Why is the US removing troops from Germany?
9: We're going to cut way down, and we're cutting a lot further than 5,000. Thank you very much.
2: Well, President Trump has also in the past threatened to pull US troops from Italy and Spain over what he sees as a lack of support for the US-Israeli war on Iran. Well, let's talk to defence expert Jonathan Marcus. Jonathan, 5,000 out of 38,000 or so, not a huge proportion, but what will be the impact of removing those troops on NATO's defensive strength in the face of Russian threats?
10: Well, of course, NATO is urgently trying to find out exactly what the Americans are planning. If this, as is likely, turns out to be sort of heavier forces, armored units, artillery and so on, that would clearly impact NATO's defenses, forward defense in Europe. Clearly, though, there is an underlying sense amongst the Europeans that they have to do more. Many of them are spending more. Many of them have plans to expand forces, to equip their forces better and so on. But of course, that will take time. I think the real damage this does to NATO is that it further undermines the credibility of the alliance. It's a pattern of behavior from the Trump administration. You know, the threats to Greenland and Canada, the attitude towards supporting Ukraine with arms sales, Mr. Trump's general attitude towards Mr. Putin's Russia, the idea that the Europeans have to wait in line for weaponry now because America has obviously used up so many munitions in its wars, it needs to have a priority itself. So, you know, there is a fundamental and explicit a questioning of America's commitment to NATO, or at least the Trump administration's commitment to NATO. And this troop cut announcement is clearly going to simply make that worse.
2: Yeah, President Trump, as we heard, saying it will be more than the 5,000. He's also talked about pulling troops out of Italy and Spain. I mean, are those things feasible? Might we see that happen?
10: Well, it is feasible. I mean, both Italy and Spain have also important naval bases as well. You know, you have the major fleet is headquartered in Italy. Just going back to Germany, you have the European Command and Africa Command of the US forces centered in Germany as well. So these are important locations for the Americans. And of course, what Europeans would say is that, yes, it's wonderful having them here for Europe's defense, but they also provide huge benefits to the United States for its sort of global military posture as well. It's interesting, though, that there has been some pushback on this, even from within the United States itself. I mean, the Republican chairman of both the Senate and House Armed Services Committees, nominally supporters of Mr. Trump, have raised question marks about this troop reduction plan, suggesting actually that if they're going to be moved out of Germany, they should actually be moved further east to where the front line would really be between NATO and any potential Russian threat.
2: Okay, but given this apparent lack of support from President Trump, might it encourage Vladimir Putin to try his luck and test Europe, or are the Europeans strong enough to hold him back?
10: No, at the moment, the Europeans are not strong enough in themselves, by themselves, to hold him back. The good news, if you like, it's bad news for Ukraine, but Mr. Putin has his hands fully occupied in Ukraine. And let's be honest, the Russian military is not making a great fist of it there. It's sort of making incremental progress at best. It didn't have the kind of victory that it wanted. And clearly it's going to take the Russians some years to be able to rebuild their own military. Very, very limited time, perhaps, for the Europeans finally to get their act together.
2: Defence and diplomatic analyst Jonathan Marcus, thank you. Well, during the war in Iran, it's been difficult for people inside the country to communicate with each other and for information to get out as a result of the internet blackout, one of the longest in history. But a network of Iranians has been trying to bypass that by smuggling in Starlink satellite terminals. Our reporter, Reha Kansara, has been speaking to one of those involved.
11: The Iranian regime has proven that during a shutdown, they can kill. It is crucial for Iranians to be able to portray the real picture of the situation on the ground.
12: I'm speaking to an Iranian man who is part of a clandestine network dotted across the globe, helping to smuggle Starlink terminals into Iran.
11: Plus, we want to make sure that whatever gets out of the country is not being manipulated by the Iranian regime's narrative.
12: What he's doing is putting a lot of people inside the country, including his family, in danger. He only agreed to speak to me on the condition that I do not reveal his real identity.
11: We purchased Starlinks and smuggled them through the borders. It's a very complex operation. I'm not going to give you the exact number, but we have sent over a dozen, and we are actively looking for other ways to smuggle in more.
12: The satellite technology, which helps people connect to the internet, has become a vital communications lifeline for tens of thousands of people in Iran. For more than 2 months, they've been in a digital black hole. It was triggered by the ongoing war with Israel and the US. The Iranian government said they shut down the internet because of security concerns. It's one of the longest nationwide internet shutdowns in the world to be recorded. 90 million people have been cut off from access to their loved ones, their livelihoods, and the news. But it's not the first time this year the internet has been switched off. In January, the country was plunged into darkness during a deadly crackdown on protests. Media organizations, including the BBC, relied on a drip feed of information from inside the country, a lot of which was shared on social media using Starlink internet to verify and document atrocities committed by the authorities. Marwa Fatafta from digital rights group Access Now says the blackout helps the government conceal what's happening inside the country.
13: In times of crisis, this is not only an attack on freedom of expression, press freedom, or access to information. It's a matter of survival. Shutdowns inflict serious physical, psychological, and economic harms on people, and they shatter a society's ability to preserve and withstand hardships. And no matter what the justification may be for a government to kill the switch, communication blackouts are a clear violation of human rights, and they can never be justified.
12: Multiple arrests have been made of Iranians importing, procuring, selling, and buying Starlink. Many have been accused of espionage. Roya Boroumand from the Boroumand Center for Human Rights says since the regime came into power in 1979, it's always sought to conceal information. Only its methods have changed.
14: Iran has denied citizens' right to seek, receive, and impart information for decades. But in the face of internal calls for regime change and external military attacks, it has escalated the hunt and the arrest of citizens who circumvent censorship using Starlink devices.
12: It's unclear when the internet will be restored, but a government spokesperson has said once the situation returns to normal, so will internet access. The smuggler and others like him will continue to fight for vital information to get in and out of Iran until restrictions are lifted.
11: I think people and the world should hear the real voice of Iranians. This is our goal, and we will continue working towards it.
2: That report by Reha Kansara. This week marks a year since Robert Prevost was elected as head of the Catholic Church. Despite speculation, the cardinals would avoid an American because the US is such a powerful presence on the world stage already.
15: Habemus Papam.
16: We have a pope.
17: The first American pope has been elected. Cardinal Prevost, Leo XIV.
18: His election setting off celebrations around the world, especially in his sweet home, Chicago.
19: Oh my God, the Chicago guy! Red, white, and blue, baby, like an American pope, we did it!
2: And as the first American pope, Leo XIV has been something of a thorn in the side of the current US president, Donald Trump, not least over his criticism of the war in Iran. President Trump accused the pontiff of catering to the radical left and posted an AI-generated photo of himself as a Christ-like figure. The BBC's Edward Sturton spoke to Anna Rowlands, professor of Catholic social thought at Durham University, the writer, Austin Ivory. But first, he asked Catholic commentator Melanie McDonough whether the Pope was pushing the boundaries with his intervention.
20: Well, I think he's behaving completely appropriately. He does have to articulate the Christian understanding of the issues of the day. John Paul II, who was by no means a subversive individual, spoke against the Iraq war quite explicitly. He also called to the UN for the just settlement of the Palestinian question. And even Paul VI condemned the war in Vietnam. He said no more war, never war again. In terms of the recent papacy, Pope Leo isn't unusual. He's actually in continuity with some of his quite conservative predecessors.
21: Austin, looking ahead, how do you see the relationship between the Pope and the President developing? I know that's a speculative question, but
22: I think the whole episode has been enormously clarifying. It's been clarifying not just about the Catholic Church's position on war and willingness to speak that into this situation, but I think it's been very clarifying about the mentality of Trump and his administration in going into this war. And, you know, Leo wasn't, when Trump reacted to his comments, Leo wasn't just talking about Trump and the Iran war. He gave a speech in Cameroon where he talked about a handful of tyrants ravaging the world. He clearly has in mind Putin, he has in mind Netanyahu, he has in mind the new masters of war, as he calls them, because we are living now in a world disorder where might is now right again. There's a new zeal for war, as Leo said brilliantly in his January speech to diplomats, and he is committing himself to building or helping to build a different world order, which is based on multilateralism and diplomacy and peace. So I think this is absolutely firmly the direction of the pontificate. And here we see Trump, you know, in a war which I don't think he knows how to get out of, and he went into under Israeli pressure. So I think what we've got here is a very, very difficult situation. I don't know how it's going to play out. Many people are saying this is kind of the end of Trump. It certainly does feel to me like this is a parting of the waters. I think many people in MAGA have been deeply disillusioned by this war, so we'll see.
21: And Anna, one thing it does bring home is that the Pope does have a unique pulpit, doesn't he? And other people have to worry about things like elections, which he obviously doesn't, have to worry about whether Trump will stay with NATO, have to worry about tariffs on trade and so forth. But he really can speak out, and he can command a huge amount of attention when he does so.
23: Yes, indeed. And he just gave a set of interviews to Elise Allen in a newly released book. And in that, he says very simply, the church has a voice, and that voice doesn't come from nowhere. It comes from the values of the gospel. And he goes on to then say basically that the job of the Pope is not to provide solutions to the world. The job of the Pope is to make sure that he is using his role as a universal pastor to bring voice to that vision of the gospel. And I think in that sense, and it goes back to his interview on the plane, he's totally unafraid of walking into a situation in which his values and his ministry bring him into a level of conflict, but he doesn't seek that conflict. He's not confrontational.
2: Anna Rowlands, Austin Ivory and Melanie McDonough talking to Ed Sturton. You're listening to The Newsroom from the BBC World Service. Still to come, the young Nigerian signed up for the American Football League, who's never actually played an official game. First, our main news. President Trump has said the US will withdraw many more troops from Germany than the 5,000 already announced amid a diplomatic rift with Europe over the Iran war. More than 4 years after Russia's invasion of Ukraine, tens of thousands of Russian soldiers are believed to have deserted from the front lines. A popular destination for those fleeing is Armenia, which allows in Russians without a visa. James Beardsworth met one former soldier who'd fled the fighting.
24: I'm wandering through a park just on the outskirts of Yerevan, the capital of Armenia. In the past 4 years, ever since Russia launched its full-scale invasion of Ukraine, this city has become home to tens of thousands of Russians. Some more footloose and not willing to work under sanctions, others fleeing political persecution, while others literally are fleeing the war. According to rights groups, there's hundreds, if not thousands, of Russian deserters who have made home in Yerevan. And I'm here to talk to one 20-year-old, Mikhail. When did you arrive in Yerevan?
0: I arrived here almost a month and a half ago. I served there 1.5 years. I was given a 2 weeks holiday, and I decided to desert. I left Russia as I'm now facing criminal charges there.
24: Tell me, what did you see on the front lines?
0: I saw two people die. I was also wounded twice, and then I worked at headquarters.
24: We're now walking up the steps to a large sports complex. To our left, we can see Mount Ararat, still covered in snow. So why don't we have a sit down on this bench here, and we can have a chat. Russian soldiers are accused of committing war crimes in Ukraine. Were you aware of that before you signed the contract?
0: Before I signed the contract, I knew nothing about the war, and I wasn't even interested in it at all. Propaganda appeared. I just saw that they give you a lot of money if you sign up.
24: And why did you decide to sign a contract?
0: I was 18 years old at the time, and I needed money. My mother needed surgery. I worked a shift job for a little less than 6 months, and I couldn't raise the large amount I needed. In the end, I decided to sign a year-long contract.
24: On the front lines, do Russian soldiers believe that they're fighting for the right thing?
0: The people there are there just for the money and don't care about much else. You can sign a contract in the army up to 65 years old. A lot of the people there, they cannot even walk normally, but sign contracts because of money. There is not people there behind the idea of war who share these higher values of it all.
24: What was your role in the army?
0: I was at an air surveillance post in the machine gun crew, and we shot down drones. Then after I received my injuries, after hospital, I went into the communications.
24: Do you regret signing the contract and going to the war?
0: Absolutely. Everyone there regrets signing a contract. We had a funny joke with each other, where you would ask each other, "Oh, are you glad you signed a contract?" Everyone, of course, jokingly said yes. But no, everyone regrets it. Absolutely everyone. Everyone who is there, they're ready to work any job at all, even for free, just so they don't have to stay there.
24: What do you think of Yerevan? Do you think it's a safe place for people like you?
0: I feel safer here than I felt in Russia. They won't deport me from here, and that's enough for me.
2: That report by James Beardsworth. Every year in the high-profile NFL draft, the brightest young talents in American football hope to be signed up as professional sports stars. At last week's event in Pittsburgh, the 32 teams picked 257 players, the most exciting prospects are inevitably chosen in the early rounds, but there's been a lot of attention over one of the last players to be picked, Nigerian-born Uwah Bernard, who was selected by the Philadelphia Eagles.
1: We're going to take Bernard.
4: We're going to develop you. We're going to get everything out of you that we can, and we're going to rally around you.
2: Well, many overseas players have been successful in the NFL, but what makes this 21-year-old so remarkable is that he's never actually played an official game in his life. So isn't it a bit of a risk recruiting him? Phoebe Schechter is a former Buffalo Bills coach and NFL analyst.
5: He's been through the International Player Pathway Program, where every year you're looking to recruit people from around the world with kind of those measurables in terms of size, some coming from other backgrounds. So we look back to when Jordan Mailata, who was the Australian rugby player, he came in, he was another big man. And so you kind of want to try and take from those prototypes and say, hey, look, you've got the size, we can't teach the size, but we think we can teach you football. And that's what they're hoping for, because Jordan Mailata went on to be the starting left tackle for the Eagles. He was really a huge kind of reason, I think, and proof of concept when it came to the Eagles. Uwe Bernard then being drafted by the Eagles this past draft. I think you've got that familiarity of, hey, okay, we've seen it once, we've done it before, let's give this young man a chance too. I mean, we created Girls for Gold in the UK, right? Where that was ultimately looking at cross-sport athletes who came from other sports, and then you brought them into rowing and kayaking, and actually they went on to be incredibly successful and medal. I think when you look at it from what the Eagles are now going to do for protecting you are, the biggest thing, it's all about work. This is step one. You've not done anything yet. You've not achieved anything yet. And I think that's why it's important having Jordan Mailata around to there mentor him and say, this is going to be an uphill battle. Yeah, it's great you've got these skill sets, but you're going to have to prove yourself.
2: Phoebe Schechter on Uwe Bernard, a possible NFL star of the future. Every year, millions of people flock to the Brazilian city of Rio de Janeiro for carnival. But in recent years, the authorities there have been drawing huge crowds to Copacabana Beach in the quiet months as well, by putting on free concerts with megastars like Madonna and Lady Gaga. On Saturday night, it was the turn of Colombian singer Shakira, as Chantal Hartle reports.
3: Copacabana Beach was transformed into a dance floor, lit up in red under a full moon as Shakira performed her greatest hits, including Whenever, Wherever, Hips Don't Lie and She-Wolf. Drones flew overhead, displaying illuminated images of the singer, with one spelling out the words I Love Brazil in Portuguese. The show lasted for more than 2 hours, although it didn't start until 60 minutes later than advertised. For these fans, it was worth the wait to see their idol.
6: I think she represents women's power. She represents so much. She was betrayed and bounced back, still a hit. She's almost 50 years old and strong sexually, wonderful, beautiful. I love Shakira.
7: It was magical. She's such a great performer. I remember being a kid and downloading like her songs to listen to. And now I saw her live and it was like the greatest night ever. All I can say is that my hips didn't lie.
3: The mayor of Rio de Janeiro said 2 million people were at Shakira's concert, but analysis by the BBC's Verified team suggests those figures may have been inflated, putting attendance closer to 60,000. City officials said Lady Gaga broke the record for the highest attended concert by a female artist in May last year, when 2.1 million people came to watch the singer. The previous year, Madonna's audience was thought to be around 1.6 million. Tourism leaders in Rio estimate that Shakira's performance on Saturday will have added around $160 million to the local economy.
2: Chantal Hartle. Our main news again. President Trump has said the US will withdraw many more troops from Germany than the 5,000 already announced amid a diplomatic row over the Iran war. That's it for now from the newsroom.
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9: I'm Maria Hinojosa, next time on Latino USA. A first-hand account by journalist Stephanie Rodriguez about the conditions inside ICE detention facilities. She was detained for 2 weeks after being targeted, allegedly, because of her work as a journalist in Nashville. That's next time on Latino USA.
25: Latino USA, early this morning at 6 o'clock on WBEZ Chicago.
26: As Samsung becomes a global tech force thanks partly to a major Hollywood scoop, an activist politician discovers an explosive secret recording that exposes the company's connections to power. And the Lee family is rocked by tragedy. I'm Elise Hugh, and after the news on the BBC World Service, Inheritance Samsung, the story of a family drama behind one of the world's biggest companies.
0: BBC News with Alan Smith. President Zelensky says Ukrainian forces have struck two oil tankers outside the Russian Black Sea port of Novorossiysk. He posted a video appearing to show a sea drone approaching a ship and said those tankers wouldn't carry oil again. President Trump has said that even more soldiers will leave Germany than the 5,000 announced on Friday. 36,000 are stationed there. The drawdown has prompted bipartisan criticism in Washington. The BBC has been given details of a clandestine Iranian network smuggling Starlink satellite terminals into the country to bypass the internet blackout. One network member spoke of a very complex operation to get the devices into the country. OPEC, the seven-nation oil-exporting cartel, is expected to approve a modest increase in output. The forecast 188,000 extra barrels a day from June is the third straight month of growth. The Israeli military has issued an urgent evacuation warning to 11 communities in southern Lebanon. An IDF spokesman said anyone near Hezbollah facilities would be at risk. Police in Australia's Northern Territory have charged a man with murder and two counts of sexual assault after the death of a five-year-old Aboriginal girl sparked violent protests. He'll appear in court on Tuesday. At least nine people have died in a fire in the Indian capital, Delhi. Firemen said the blaze engulfed most of a four-storey residential building. Two women have died as they tried to reach Britain from northern France in a small boat. 80 other migrants were rescued after the dinghy ran aground near Boulogne. It brings the number of people who've died crossing the channel this year to 8. And reports from Myanmar say lawyers for the detained pro-democracy leader Aung San Suu Kyi have still not been able to meet her, 2 days after the authorities said she'd been moved to house arrest. And that's the world news from the BBC in London.
26: This is Inheritance, the podcast from the BBC World Service about the family dramas behind the world's biggest companies. I'm Elise Hugh with Season 1, Samsung. This is Episode 6 of 10. We'll let you know how you can hear more episodes at the end of this program. A silver sedan screams through a multi-story parking lot. Its driver, dressed in black leather and shiny PVC, stares determinedly ahead through her dark sunglasses, focused on her escape. She's being chased. The car roars out of the parking lot darkness, going airborne as it leaves the exit ramp. Sparks fly as the front end hits the road. The car turns sharply, tires screeching, and speeds away. The front seat passenger pulls out his phone. He pushes a button, sending the phone's spring-loaded earpiece upwards like the cocking of a pistol, revealing the display and, underneath, the word Samsung. Jaeyeon Lee, reporter with South Korea's Hankyure newspaper, remembers this moment. A scene from The Matrix Reloaded, released in May 2003.
10: It was the first major product placement for Samsung in a Hollywood blockbuster, so it was a pretty big deal.
11: This was the moment that placed Samsung on the map as a cool brand, not just a tech maker. The Samsung name was everywhere.
26: Jeffrey Kane, author of Samsung Rising, watched the movie too. For him, it's the moment Samsung arrives on the world stage.
11: At the time, Sony is the powerhouse. It's the Walkman. It's the PlayStation. The Sony TVs are everywhere. Like, Sony is cool, Samsung is not.
26: Sony, Samsung's great rival. A symbol of Japanese economic might and a reminder for South Koreans that they still sit in the shadow of their former colonial masters. Samsung Electronics sales have been catching Sony's and surpassing them in some areas. The meticulous focus on quality demanded by Samsung's chairman, K.H. Lee, seems to be paying off. Several years ago, he'd infamously ordered Samsung employees to watch as more than 100,000 products, including mobile phones, that they had made were dumped into a pile outside their factory.
10: And then he had those workers smash the phones with hammers. And then set them on fire.
26: When the flames had died down, bulldozers rumbled over the remains before carting them off.
11: The employees started crying, and one of them remarked to me that it felt as if his babies had died.
26: No one at Samsung wants a chairman's visit like that ever again. But quality doesn't matter if people don't know about your products, and Samsung has a lot of products. CD players, laptops, PCs, cameras, video cassette recorders, MP3 players. They release multiple models of phones and TVs every year.
11: And so Samsung executives realized quickly that it's not enough to have a product, but you need to unite all of your products under a massive brand umbrella so that people know they're not just picking up a camera, but it's a Samsung camera.
26: Marketing execs have been armed with huge war chests. Much of it to be spent in the U.S., the market Samsung is desperate to crack.
11: They need to break into pop culture, and they need to start thinking of themselves as a cultural company and not just a technology company.
26: And so they'd turn to Hollywood. These marketing execs had seen the first Matrix movie, a global smash, and enviously eyed the cameo role played by another mobile phone brand.
11: This is the phone that Neo answers when Agent Smith is coming after him. There's a phone that arrives in a package, and he pulls it out, and it's a futuristic-looking Nokia phone. That phone was a massive success for Nokia.
26: Samsung wants that for themselves.
11: So they sent their people to Hollywood. They wrote massive checks, and they got on the good side of Warner Brothers.
26: It's likely to have been a big deal for K.H. Lee. Stacks of videotapes reportedly filled the home of the Samsung chairman. Ever since he was a child, he'd been a film fanatic. He'd originally wanted to be a director or start a movie production company.
11: And the opportunity presented itself in 1995. Steven Spielberg and two of his business partners, they were creating the production studio called DreamWorks, and they need to raise $900 million.
26: K.H. Lee's niece, a kind of Samsung ambassador in Los Angeles, had heard about the opportunity and told her uncle. But when the Samsung chairman flew to Beverly Hills to make an offer to Spielberg and his team, the director was lukewarm.
11: This Samsung delegation showed up, and for hours they were just talking about semiconductors.
26: In a later interview, Spielberg said the word semiconductors must have been used about 20 times in that single meeting. No deal was signed. Samsung's Hollywood product placement in The Matrix all these years later probably isn't going to satisfy K.H. Lee's dream of being a movie mogul, but it is a statement of intent. It marked Samsung's transformation, Samsung Electronics specifically, from a leading South Korean manufacturer into a globally recognized, desirable brand. But worldwide recognition isn't all that Samsung's aiming for. Once it leaves its longtime rival Sony in its wake, it's going after everyone else.

0: I'm Elise Hugh. From the BBC World Service, this is Inheritance, the stories of the families behind some of the world's biggest companies. Our journalists have scoured the archives, combed through memoirs, and handpicked experienced observers to take you inside these dynasties. At times, we'll recreate, as faithfully as we can, the pivotal moments, all to understand how powerful empires are built and passed on. Season 1, Samsung. Episode 6 of 10, Octopus. Summer 2005, 2 years after Samsung's Matrix moment, a moment that looks like it's paid off, big time. Profits at Samsung Electronics almost doubled last year. It's now the world's third biggest mobile phone maker, miles ahead of Sony. It's a remarkable rise, and one that's being watched closely by an activist South Korean politician. He heads to the mailroom in the country's National Assembly building to check for post. He's 1 year into his first term as a lawmaker, having spent the previous 2 decades fighting for the rights of workers and the poor.
1: I interviewed him, and his name was Nohui Chan. He was a labor union activist, a fairly popular politician on the left, and also a bit of a populist. I think he's most comparable to Bernie Sanders in America. That's sort of how he was seen.
0: He's already got a reputation as the Mr. Clean of South Korean politics. According to the account he later gives to Jeffrey, the politician finds a package in the mailroom with his name on it. He finds a CD inside. There's no note from the sender. It's anonymous. He takes the CD back to his office and loads it into his computer. Up pops an audio recording.
1: And what he heard was absolutely shocking. It was the voices of two people who didn't seem to know they were being recorded.
0: He can't be sure who's talking on the tape, but whoever they are, they're discussing, in detail, plans to give gifts to members of the South Korean elite, prosecutors, politicians. He figures they must be talking about bribes. This is big, potentially explosive. The politician makes contact with an audio company to get the recording analyzed. The men on the tape appear to be discussing giving millions of dollars to presidential candidates. The recording must date from 1997, an election year in South Korea. The audio experts are able to identify the speakers. Jake Kwan is a journalist in the BBC's news team in Seoul.
2: There was a conversation between a Samsung exec and the head of one of the major newspapers in Seoul.
0: And not just any Samsung exec. The audio appeared to feature K.H. Lee's second in command, his vice chairman. And the other man is the head of a newspaper owned by Samsung. As the politician listens, 8 years after the recording was made, he realizes that newspaper man is now South Korea's ambassador to the U.S. Oh, and he's also K.H. Lee's brother-in-law. The politician, Nohui Chan, is angry. He's been a vocal critic of Samsung for years about its government connections and how far the company's influence goes. And according to the account he later gives to Jeffrey, he feels he has to do something with this recording to expose this apparent corruption. But going public is a risk. Can he be sure he'll be taken seriously? And what if all of this somehow blows back on him? These are powerful people, after all.
1: But in the end, he did not cower. He did not fall back. He wanted to make a point of exposing Samsung.
0: He's not sure he can trust South Korea's mainstream media. There's a chance they would be afraid of losing Samsung's lucrative advertising. And so he creates a transcript of the recording. He uploads it to his personal blog and hits publish. 6 months later, in late 2005, K.H. Lee is in the U.S. He flew out a few months ago to Texas for medical treatment. He's been there before to undergo treatment for lung cancer in early 2000. Lung cancer had killed his father, B.C. Lee. After several years of back and forth to the world-renowned Texas clinic, doctors had given him the all-clear. He'd started to look after himself, stopped smoking, walked more, but he still needs regular checkups. Samsung officials have been tight-lipped about the chairman's health on this visit, his whereabouts, and why he's not yet flown home. They're being pressed for answers because South Korean prosecutors are about to make an announcement about those secret recordings. Recordings that could implicate Samsung in bribery, that could implicate K.H. Lee.
2: This is a major scandal that is going on and it's shaking up the Samsung group. There was talk about, you know, whether he will face consequences. It really tarnished Samsung's reputation. It revealed to the depth that Samsung got its finger in South Korea's kind of legal and government structure.
0: By now, the young politician, Nohui Chan, isn't the only one with the story. A TV news network and a prominent magazine have also obtained the tapes. What's being called the X-Files scandal has gone mainstream.
2: When it airs, I mean, you can imagine, how should I call it? The impact was quite astounding.
3: It was a huge deal. These conversations were apparently wiretapped by a division in Korea's National Intelligence Service.
0: A former spy who'd led the illegal eavesdropping operation came forward, confessed to being behind the tapes, then tried to kill himself. All in all, there are hundreds of tapes. And although not all of them involve Samsung, the group has still become the focus of the news stories. Some are even calling the scandal the Samsung X-Files. Amid the fallout, K.H. Lee's brother-in-law has stepped down as U.S. ambassador. And K.H. Lee has also faced some heat.
1: The National Assembly at one point actually did subpoena Chairman K.H. Lee to come testify about this alleged bribery. Parliament wanted to grill him. They wanted to put him in a hearing and get to the bottom of this.
0: K.H. Lee has sent prosecutors a written statement saying that any money that changed hands was his own, not Samsung's. And anyway, these were political donations, not bribes, he added. This isn't the first time K.H. Lee has had to deal with these sorts of allegations. A few years earlier, he'd even been convicted of bribing a former South Korean president using Samsung money. That time, he'd avoided jail, though, with a suspended sentence. And just a year later, South Korea's new president had pardoned him. The president said that K.H. Lee was too important to Samsung, to South Korea's economy, to be facing prison. And when prosecutors, in December 2005, announced their findings in the X-Files case,
3: none of the Samsung executives or politicians or prosecutors were convicted for it.
0: They accept K.H. Lee's explanation, saying there is insufficient evidence of bribery or embezzlement. Plus, the statute of limitations had run out. Any alleged bribery would have taken place too long ago for a prosecution to even be valid. But not everyone escapes punishment.
2: The journalist and then a lawmaker who published the story both get prosecuted.
0: Nohui Chan, the politician who'd published the transcripts to his blog, is charged with violating the country's wiretapping laws. He had released details of a private conversation and might even lose his seat in parliament.
1: And that's exactly what happened.
0: The journalists who broke the story received 6-month suspended sentences for violating the Protection of Communications Secrets Act. K.H. Lee is in the clear again. A good job, too. He's got some big business battles to fight, including a new one brought by some investors in his now bankrupt passion project, Samsung Motors. They are suing him for almost $5 billion. There's also something at home he needs to attend to. Because while K.H. Lee has been waiting for the verdict in the X-Files case, his family is hit by some devastating news. One of his children has been found dead. That's next time on Inheritance.

0: That was an edited version of Inheritance, Samsung. If you've missed any of the story, you can listen to more by searching for Inheritance, Samsung, wherever you get your BBC podcasts. Samsung was later ordered to pay out about $2.5 billion to investors in its failed car venture.
1: Hello, and welcome to More or Less from the BBC World Service. We're the programme that looks at the numbers in the news, in life, and in beef. I'm Charlotte MacDonald. If you spend much time on social media, and we don't necessarily recommend it, then you've probably come across a strange fascination with water consumption. Mainly, this is people telling you that using AI is terrible for the planet because of how much water it uses. We've already made a couple of programmes about the numbers in those arguments, and long story short, they probably aren't saying what you think they're saying. But on the platforms like X, Blue Sky and TikTok, an opportunity to keep an argument going is rarely missed. And one of the numbers that's been enlisted in that glorious cause concerns the water that's used for a seemingly unrelated pastime, eating beef. Here's an example from Twitter, or X.
2: A kilogram of beef requires over 15,000 litres of water to produce. A vegan who uses ChatGPT every day is living a more sustainable lifestyle than someone who regularly eats beef while boycotting AI.
1: Ignoring the AI part, is that true? Does it actually take 15,000 litres of water to produce a kilogram of beef?
3: When the number comes in, people see that's easy to just take numbers and talk about beef is so bad and others are so good. But the whole idea of the water footprint is we show the numbers, but behind the numbers, there is the story.
1: This is Mesvin Meekanen, an assistant professor at the University of Alabama, and he definitely knows what this 15,000 number means. It features in scientific papers from the early 2010s that he co-wrote with Arjen Hoekstra, a Dutch professor who pioneered the idea of the water footprint.
3: The initial motivation was to create awareness, similar to the carbon footprint and the land footprint, to create awareness that our water impact is not located only where we live, but it's faraway places also.
1: The issue is that the water footprint is being used to say that the amount of water beef uses is bad. And the story explaining what's wrong with that goes back to before the water footprint was developed.
4: So I'm Professor Mark Mulligan, and I'm Professor of Physical and Environmental Geography at King's College London. So my late colleague at King's College London, Tony Allen, came up with the concept of virtual water in the early 90s.
1: Quick botany lesson. As they grow, plants absorb water from the soil through their roots. This is sucked up through the plant to the leaves, where it evaporates. It's a process called transpiration.
4: So Tony's concept for virtual water is that when a crop grows or when an animal like a cow eats a crop that's growing, they consume, if you like, all of the water that that crop had to evaporate over its lifetime in order to produce the biomass that is the crop.
1: This might sound a bit technical, but for the work Tony Allen was doing, the importance of the water required to grow plants was pretty obvious.
4: He developed the concept for dry lands in the Middle East. In that context, when you're growing a crop, you're usually growing it with irrigation water from groundwater and rivers.
1: In very dry places, water is a precious resource. The water you use for irrigation is water you can't use for something else, like drinking or sanitation. This water has a clear environmental cost. The idea of virtual water was taken on by Arjen Hoekstra and expanded. He developed a method for figuring out how much water a food crop or animal used wherever it was in the world. But to point out the obvious, not all parts of the world are arid dry lands where there's little to no rain.
4: So, for example, if we have a cropland that is growing coffee, let's say, in Brazil, well, that probably replaced forest that was there before, in that kind of humid, wet environment. And indeed, the forest would have consumed through evaporation more water than the coffee crop does. So in that case, the water footprint of the coffee crop is actually negative. Because the forest is gone, you actually have more water than you would have had if the forest was there.
1: In this case, if you think a higher water footprint is a bad thing, then you'd be saying that chopping down rainforest for coffee plantations is good. What's more, the water we're talking about falls as rain. And to put it mildly, rain is not in short supply in a rainforest.
5: When the concept of water footprint was first developed, it was recognised that not all water is the same.
1: This is Tim Hess, a professor of water and food systems at Cranfield University in the UK.
5: And a differentiation was made between green water that has come from rainfall, differentiated from blue water, that's water in our water resources, whether it's rivers, lakes, whether it's water that is underground in our aquifers.
1: Green water,

0: 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Shape the future.
1: Maize, silage, and then feeding those to animals.
2: The different methods of farming make a massive difference to the amount of blue water you have to pump out of rivers, lakes and aquifers to produce the cow food.
1: So in the UK, we have an average per animal production of about 67 litres per kilogram of beef of blue water consumption. But there are some figures that are from the US, from Texas, Oklahoma, Kansas, ranging from 900 through to almost 8,000.
2: That figure we're looking at, that 15,000 litres of water are needed for each kilogram of beef, includes all types of farming and all the types of water. It's a weighted average of the water use across all the different beef production systems the researchers analysed. And 94% of that figure, more than 14,000 litres of water, is green water. It's rain falling on grassland or other crops. This, says Tim, makes it pretty useless if you're using the number to think about how good or bad eating beef is for the environment. As with coffee in the rainforest, it's unclear whether it's a good or bad thing.
1: So if we want to make choices about sustainable diets, we want to make choices about, is this product having more impact on the water environment than that product, then we shouldn't be including the green water. That's very misleading.
2: At the same time, the 15,000 litre claim also averages out the blue water part, which, as Tim said earlier, can range from less than 100 litres to many thousands. The average is about 500 litres. But that hides the bit that potentially matters most in terms of the impact on water supplies. All of which means you can't use the global water footprint to say that beef is bad. And when Mesfin sees his numbers used like that, it makes him uncomfortable.
3: There is a disappointment of the misuse of numbers. That's clear. And the disappointment also goes back to myself, where did I do my job very well and explain the numbers and the story behind them.
2: That's it for this week. Thanks to Mesfin Meekanen, Mark Mulligan and Tim Hess. If you've seen a number you think we should take a look at, email us on moreorless@bbc.co.uk. Until next time, goodbye.
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4: 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When the train arrives in 5 minutes, one of them will die. 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
7: From Futuro Media and PRX, it's Latino USA. I'm Maria Hinojosa. Today, we look at how press freedoms are under attack and how this particularly affects Latino and immigrant journalists in the U.S. We're going to start with the case of journalist Estefanie Rodriguez. She was targeted and detained by ICE in what her lawyers say was retaliation because of her reporting. Estefanie talks about the horrors she experienced in detention. Then we hear from a journalist roundtable about the erosion of press freedoms that are happening under the second Trump administration and what it means for our democracy.
8: The U.S. has historically been a safe haven for journalists who are fleeing persecution in their countries, and now they are also being persecuted here.
7: All this coming up on Latino USA. Stay with us. No te vayas.
9: Live from NPR News in Washington, I'm Windsor Johnston. President Trump says he's reviewing a new proposal from Iran to end the war. The plan lays out a range of demands, including sanctions relief and changes to the U.S. military.

0: military presence in the region. Dori Biscarin reports it also calls for an end to the U.S. naval blockade in the Strait of Hormuz.
1: Two Iranian news outlets close to the country's Islamic Revolutionary Guard Corps wrote that the new proposal is a 14-point plan. According to a readout by the semi-official Tasnim news agency, Iran proposed a 30-day ceasefire period to resolve issues and end the war. Its leaders demanded the removal of U.S. forces from Iran's, quote, periphery, an end to the blockade, and reparation payments. It includes a demand to end the fighting on all fronts, including between Israel and Hezbollah in Lebanon. For NPR News, I'm Dori Biscarin in Istanbul.
0: Passengers stranded by the shutdown of Spirit Airlines say they're frustrated over the sudden collapse. Passenger Jarga Wooden says she's stuck in Houston after returning from a cruise.
2: We are hanging dry, and it's not right. It's not right.
0: Another customer, Paul Ahern, says he's trying to help his family locate missing luggage.
3: Well, I know a lot of industries go through rough times and everything, but, you know, to shut it down and not have anybody here to kind of wrap it up and close everything out is very frustrating.
0: Passengers are being told to rebook directly with other carriers. Airlines, including United, Southwest, and JetBlue, say they're capping fares to help affected travelers. Some are also adding flights on busy routes as demand surges. Spirit Airlines was struggling financially and was recently impacted by the rising cost of jet fuel. Lawmakers on Capitol Hill are pressing Education Secretary Linda McMahon on the Trump administration's proposed budget. Much of the focus is on plans to scale back Education Department and impact on special education. NPR's Jonica Mehta reports those concerns came up repeatedly during the hearing last week.
4: In its 2027 budget, the Trump administration has proposed significant cuts to the Education Department. Since she was sworn in, Linda McMahon has been tasked with dismantling her own department. That has included a pledge to move special education offices out of the department and into other agencies. McMahon said her department was still evaluating where those programs would go, but said the Departments of Labor and Health and Human Services were likely candidates. That's a move special education advocates have long opposed. Special ed funding was one of the few parts of the budget, though, where the department proposed increasing spending, though McMahon did not outline exactly how that money would be used. Janaki Mehta, NPR News.
0: You're listening to NPR News from Washington. The makers of the abortion pill mifepristone are asking the Supreme Court to step in. The company wants justices to keep the drug available through telehealth. The request comes after a federal appeals court ruled it must be prescribed in person. The decision effectively ends access by mail nationwide. The company warns the ruling could create confusion for patients and providers. Golden Tempo has won the 152nd running of the Kentucky Derby at Churchill Downs. Louisville Public Media's Giselle Roden reports.
5: The most exciting 2 minutes in sports was just that for the 152nd Kentucky Derby. The champion is Golden Tempo. Golden Tempo was nearly at the back of the pack for the entire race, which started off on a rough start with a scratch very early in the beginning from Great White, but that didn't matter for jockey Jose Ortiz. But along the final turn, Golden Tempo picked up speed and is now the 152nd Kentucky Derby champion. It's even more exciting behind the scenes. Golden Tempo's trainer, Cherie DeVoe, is the first female trainer ever to win the Kentucky Derby. For NPR News, I'm Giselle Roden in Louisville.
0: FEMA is now offering new appointments to disaster workers whose contracts were not renewed in January. This reverses the decision that had been challenged in a lawsuit by labor unions, scientific groups, and local governments. It also comes after FEMA reinstated 14 employees who had been on paid administrative leave. I'm Windsor Johnston, NPR News in Washington.
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9: Welcome to Latino USA. I'm Maria Hinojosa. We should note that the show you're about to hear is about freedom of the press. It was recorded just before the April 25th incident at the White House Correspondents Association dinner in Washington, D.C. Officials say the suspect named Trump administration officials as his targets. President Trump and Vice President Vance were there. It was the first time that Trump attended the longstanding tradition of the yearly gathering of journalists. Okay, now let's get started. It was a regular early Wednesday morning in March. Journalist Stephanie Rodriguez and her husband, Alejandro Medina III, are dropping off their 8-year-old daughter at the school bus stop in Nashville, Tennessee.
10: We're driving her work vehicle that's covered in branding for the news network.
9: Stephanie works for Nashville Noticias, a Spanish language news outlet, and 2 days before, she was covering ICE and detentions. And that morning, in her gut, Stephanie felt like something was off.
11: Yo siempre, cuando ella se va, le hago corazones desde la ventana para que me vea.
9: And that's because every morning, when her daughter would get on the bus, Stephanie would spot her and they would lock eyes and Stephanie would blow kisses her way. It was like their morning tradition.
11: Y ese día María Ángel sentó del otro lado del bus.
9: But on this morning, her daughter María Ángel sat on the opposite side of the bus. So Stephanie couldn't see her and couldn't blow her her kisses.
11: Eso no me gustó. Eso nunca había pasado.
9: This little detail made Stephanie sad and it worried her.
11: Y yo, como buena mamá protectora, yo dije, ay, ahorita voy a llamar a una amiga que está dentro del colegio para preguntarle si María Ángel llegó bien.
9: She decided she would call the school to make sure that her daughter was okay. But in fact, she was never able to make that call. Stephanie and her husband drove to the gym, and when Alejandro parked the car, he noticed there was a truck behind them.
10: And then I saw another car come in front, and then another one by the side, and then I could see another one.
9: Stephanie and Alejandro were now boxed in. They were surrounded by immigration enforcement agents.
10: It seemed about 8 of them come surround the vehicle. One of them was knocking on my wife's window saying Stephanie Rodriguez and that she needed to go with them, and they were claiming that she's here illegally.
9: ICE was there to detain Stephanie.
11: Tú no tienes permiso de estar en el país.
9: The agents told Alejandro,
10: listen, I know you're a U.S. citizen. I know that's your wife. I know that y'all have a pen and green card application, but she's got to come with us.
9: Stephanie is an immigrant from Colombia. ICE agents claimed that she had missed 2 immigration appointments, but she and her lawyers dispute that and say that they've been following all of the rules. Still, Stephanie was cuffed. All she could think about was her daughter.
11: Por favor, busca a María Ángel. O sea, yo en ese momento nada más pensaba en la niña.
9: She told her husband to please take care of María Ángel. Then she was taken away by the federal agents.
10: And I'm having this conversation with this ICE officer that's telling us that, you know, she's got to go. And I'm like asking him why.
11: Yo siento que me impactó mucho ser yo la noticia.
9: Stephanie covers immigration, including the Trump administration's escalation against immigrants.
12: Durante el domingo también se presentaron operativos, al parecer, de inmigración en una estación de gasolina.
9: But the tables now were turned. Stephanie was not reporting the news. She had become the news. Stephanie's lawyers and other advocates believe she was targeted, not just for being an immigrant, but because of her work as a journalist. She's just the latest case of journalists arrested, detained, or deported under this current Trump administration.
13: Local independent journalist Georgia Fort, journalist Don Lemon, and others are accused of conspiring to violate civil rights.
14: A Hispanic journalist who had been living in Metro Atlanta is now deported. Mario Guevara was arrested while covering an ICE protest.
15: Sami Hamdi, a British commentator, was detained by ICE at San Francisco Airport.
9: Once detained, Estefany's case made headlines, and it reverberated across the country. She spent more than 2 weeks in immigration detention. It is rare for journalists to get access inside these detention facilities. Estefany says she witnessed and experienced mistreatment, and that being there was torture.
11: Es realmente una tortura estar ahí.
9: Estefany was released from ICE custody in late March. Today, she joins me to talk about how she lived the horrors of ICE detention, not just as an immigrant, but as a journalist. For this story, I speak with journalist Estefany Rodriguez about her time in ICE detention. We dig into what her story reveals about the inhumane conditions inside these facilities and also about the fragile state of press freedom in the U.S. About 5 years ago, Estefany Rodriguez and her daughter, Maria Angel, fled their home country of Colombia.
11: Mis amenazas eran reales.
9: They left after Estefany received death threats because of her reporting on political corruption and armed militias.
11: Hablando sobre el ELN, las FARC, ciertas cosas relacionadas con estas guerrillas y denuncias que hice de secuestro.
9: When she got to the U.S., she filed for asylum. And to be clear, Estefany has work authorization and has no criminal history. Estefany and Maria Angel settled in Tennessee, and she found a job as a journalist in Nashville. Then Estefany met Alejandro, they fell in love, and they got married earlier this year. Now she has a pending green card application as well. And everything seemed to be going her way until that Wednesday morning when everything changed.
11: Me impactó mucho ser yo la noticia porque habíamos estado muy cerca de operativos.
9: A few days before her arrest, Estefany was reporting on the ground in Madison, Tennessee.
11: Y recuerdo que traté de quedarme en el vehículo mientras que pasaba la situación.
9: She was reporting on those ICE operations.
11: Luego me bajé a reportar sobre un hombre de Honduras que se habían llevado.
9: And about immigrants from Latin America who were being detained. Now she wonders.
11: Pero también sé que el hecho de estar hablando a lo mejor tanto sobre el mismo tema sí me puso a lo mejor en la mira de ellos.
9: Did her reporting put her at risk? In court documents, her lawyers claim that she was unconstitutionally retaliated against because of her reporting on ICE. And remember, Estefany has several open, ongoing immigration processes, but under this second Trump administration, we've seen other immigrants following the legal pathways who are still being detained and deported. As a journalist who covers immigration, Estefany knew her rights.
11: Yo en el momento lo entiendo como una detención injustificada.
9: That morning, when they cuffed her, they did not present her with a warrant.
11: Y también cuando ya estuve en el carro con este agente, ya sentía como quiera contra mí.
9: Even though they were in Tennessee, they transported Estefany to a county jail in Alabama that detains immigrants. And Estefany heard something that raised an alarm.
11: Tú eres la reportera de Nashville. Qué bien haces tu trabajo.
9: One of the ICE agents told her, "You're the reporter from Nashville. You do a great job."
11: O sea, ellos sabían quién era.
9: She says they knew exactly who she was. In fact, an agent had a picture of her car with the Nashville Noticias logo on his phone, and that's according to court documents. Soon as Estefany arrived at the Alabama jail, nothing could have prepared her for what was to come.
11: Es una cosa totalmente deshumanizada.
9: And she says she entered a place that was completely dehumanizing. Coming up on Latino USA,
11: me fumiga literal mi cabeza, mis oídos, mis ojos, en una situación demasiado humillante y dolorosa para mí.
9: Stephanie tells me what she witnessed and experienced firsthand in ICE detention. Stay with us, no te vayas.

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3: It's Latino USA. I'm Maria Hinojosa. When we left off, we heard from Stephanie Rodriguez. She's a Nashville-based journalist from Colombia who was recently detained by ICE. Now, we're going to continue with her story about what she saw and what she experienced while in detention. As journalists, we know the conditions are bad and getting worse. More than 47 people have died in ICE detention under Trump's second term. At least 17 of those deaths have happened just this year. According to analysis by ABC News, this is the deadliest period at federal detention centers since the COVID-19 pandemic. As we said before, Stephanie was first taken to a jail in Alabama. It's a facility that cooperates with ICE, and it's known as Etowah. Like other facilities that detain immigrants, this jail has a track record of allegations of mistreatment and safety violations. In fact, ICE stopped working with this jail in 2022 under the Biden administration because of a long history of serious deficiencies. But a year ago, under Trump, ICE reestablished its contract with the jail. When Stephanie arrived at the Alabama jail, she was cuffed by her feet, by her waist, and her wrists.
4: Como la peor criminal, no solamente yo, sino todos los inmigrantes que iban conmigo.
3: She says all incoming immigrant detainees are treated this way. As they entered this place, cuffed, the light suddenly disappears.
4: Una vez uno entra a ese lugar, se da cuenta que no hay luz.
3: She says it was like a bunker inside, completely dark.
4: Es un sitio completamente, pareciera un búnker. Unas celdas de unos 3x3.
3: They were assigned to tiny cells.
4: Donde hace un frío terrible.
3: The cells were freezing, and now the lights were never turned off.
4: En donde la luz nunca se apaga.
3: There's no privacy at all.
4: Donde hay que compartir baño y necesidades con las personas que allí te encierran.
3: You share a bathroom with others.
4: Dos personas pueden dormir en una cama de metal estrecha. Y otra
3: Two people had to sleep on a metal bed while the other person slept on the floor.
4: Es realmente una tortura estar ahí.
3: It was like torture being there. The way Stephanie decided to process this time in detention was to understand it as a journalist.
4: Como no tenía un lápiz, no tenía nada, no podía hacer nada, mi terapia fue narrar un reportaje en vivo.
3: And even though she had no pen or paper, she decided to narrate to herself, almost as if she was reporting about everything that was happening around her. But soon, the situation was going to get worse. And a warning, what you're about to hear is hard to listen to. After one day in that Alabama jail, an officer told her they suspected she had lice.
4: Se supone que yo estaba llena de piojos y que yo no podía estar con el resto de la gente.
3: So she was moved into a cell completely alone.
4: No tuve acceso a más nada sino a estar despierta y orando.
3: For 5 long days, she was isolated, She said she would wake up and cry. And during her detention, Stephanie says, she witnessed other women being isolated as well.
4: No, no, no se siente seguridad.
3: She herself felt violated and unsafe. And then, after almost a week in isolation, an officer suddenly mandated that another detainee had to pour a liquid onto Stephanie's hair, but Stephanie says it wasn't a treatment for lice.
4: Era un líquido de piso para lavar baños.
3: It was bathroom floor cleaner.
4: Me desnudan.
3: They stripped her of her clothes.
4: Me fumiga literal mi cabeza, mis oídos, mis ojos.
3: And essentially fumigated her head, her ears, and even her eyes.
4: En una situación demasiado humillante y dolorosa para mí.
3: Stephanie says this was humiliating and physically painful.
4: Que yo decía, me van a matar aquí.
3: She thought, I could die here.
4: O sea, ¿por qué me están haciendo esto a mí?
3: And she asked herself, why are they doing this to me? During this time, it was difficult to access a phone to contact her family or her attorneys. The guards told Stephanie that she could not speak to her lawyers because, quote, they simply do not do attorney calls, they said at the Alabama jail, and that's according to court documents.
4: Yo estaba demasiado desesperada, aislada, sin poder hablar con nadie.
3: But eventually, she was able to call her husband.
4: Lo primero que le dije fue, mi hija está bien. Fue lo primero que le pregunté.
3: And the first thing she asked about was her daughter, María Ángel.
4: No, no te preocupes.
3: Alejandro told her not to worry.
4: Yo creo que ese día me volvió el alma al cuerpo.
3: She felt better, but the nightmare wasn't over. After more than a week in the Alabama jail, Stephanie was shackled once again and sent to the South Louisiana ICE Processing Center, where there is also a history of documented violations and abuses.
4: Inmediatamente llegas, lo primero que hacen es una prueba de embarazo.
3: As soon as she arrived at that Louisiana detention center, the first thing they did was to give her a pregnancy test. Then, the women were divided up by color-coded uniforms.
4: Naranja, rojo, azul, verde, y amarillo.
3: Stephanie was given the color yellow to wear, which she says signifies no criminal record.
4: Se supone que las que nos vestían de amarillo éramos las que no somos delincuentes, las que no tenemos un récord criminal.
3: Red is for serious crimes, and orange, the majority, was
4: simplemente inmigrantes.
3: For people with lower offenses, like asylum seekers who had crossed the border without permission. After a few days in Louisiana, Stephanie was finally able to call her lawyers. Her defense was in motion, but her problems were not over. While inside, people started recognizing her as a reporter.
4: Entonces mucha gente me decían, ah, tú eres la periodista.
3: Remember, at this point, Stephanie's detention was all over the news. So other detainees had heard about it from the TVs at the facility.
4: Una me dijo como, por ejemplo, tú, ay, si eres reportera, ¿qué haces aquí?
3: A woman asked her, if you're a journalist, why are you here? And then for the next few days, fellow detainees started to do things like take her sandals.
4: Me escondieron durante tres días mis chancletas, me las botaban a la basura.
3: And throw them in the trash.
4: Y hoy día lo miro con empatía, las entiendo.
3: Stephanie has a particular way of understanding why they treated her that way.
4: Llevan 8 meses encerradas peleando casos sola.
3: Some of the women had been detained there for months in inhumane conditions, fighting their cases all alone.
4: Yo tenía abogados en mi caso.
3: But they saw Stephanie. She had help. She had attorneys, a husband advocating for her. She had a possibility of getting out. The other detainees, maybe not. Eventually, Stephanie did get out. On March 19th, after about a week in Louisiana, a judge ruled for her to be released from detention on a $10,000 bond. Advocates have said this is an unusually high amount for someone with a case like Stephanie's.
4: Mi esposo y una gran amiga fueron por mí hasta Louisiana.
3: Alejandro, her husband, picked her up. She was happy to be reunited with her family, but now she left feeling sad.
4: y pesar porque conocí muchas historias.
3: Sad because of the heartbreaking stories that she heard from other women in detention, stories of immigrant moms, breastfeeding mothers, moms who were separated from their children.
4: Madres, algunas incluso amamantando que ni podían drenar su leche porque sus hijos 9 meses, 8 meses.
3: The difference was that Estefany got to go home to her own daughter.
4: Entonces, había tanto dolor ahí.
3: And since then, she's stayed in touch with some of the women that she met. And that's because she's a journalist. A journalist who will never stop reporting the news, despite becoming a target now in not one, but 2 countries. All of that just for doing her job. And though Estefany has been let go, she has 3 ongoing legal cases now.
4: Un proceso de asilo.
3: She has an ongoing asylum case, a green card application.
4: Y tengo un proceso ante la Corte Federal.
3: And now she has a federal case against the Trump administration, alleging that her detention was in retaliation because of her reporting on ICE.
4: Yo sigo hablando de ICE, incluso. Yo he hecho notas ya relacionadas con esto.
3: Estefany says she will keep on doing that reporting.
4: Yo soy periodista. Ese es mi trabajo.
3: Because it's her job. She's a journalist. Still, she says, the trauma she experienced stays with her.
4: Yo no puedo realmente salir sola de mi casa, además porque me quitaron todos mis documentos. Yo ahorita mismo no tengo nada.
3: These days, although Estefany is free, she doesn't leave her house alone anymore because the agents took away all of her identification documents.
4: Entonces, tengo una libertad condicionada muy difícil para mí.
3: Her freedom is conditional.
4: No hay nada peor que sentir que no eres libre cuando tú no eres un delincuente.
3: She says there's nothing worse than feeling like this.
4: Cuando todo lo que has hecho es hacer las cosas bien.
3: Especially when she says you've done nothing wrong.
4: Yo no tengo una sola parada de tráfico en este país en 5 años en los que vivo en Estados Unidos.
3: Not even a traffic ticket is on her record.
4: Yo soy una mujer soñadora que vino a buscar refugio en un país democrático.
3: She says she's just a dreamer, someone who came to the United States seeking refuge, believing in the promise of this country. Someone who had to leave her homeland because of the fact that she was targeted as a journalist, only to end up becoming a target in her new home, a country where freedom of the press is enshrined in our constitution.
4: Cierro mis ojos, pienso en la cárcel.
3: These days, when Estefany closes her eyes, all she thinks about is that Alabama jail.
4: Cierro mis ojos, pienso en el centro de detención en Luisiana.
3: Or that Louisiana detention center.
4: Todo el tiempo dolor de cabeza, un estrés que yo no te puedo contar, no puedo dormir como yo dormía.
3: She has headaches, unbearable stress, and insomnia.
4: Reviso la ventana de la casa cada 5 minutos ahorita a ver si pasó un carro sospechoso.
3: Every 5 minutes, she's checking the window for suspicious cars.
4: Dice que mi esposo cambiar a las cerraduras de la casa porque me siento insegura.
3: Her husband has changed the locks in their home because she says she doesn't feel safe.
4: Es una locura. Yo no me quiero largar ni me pienso largar porque aquí he hecho una vida.
3: But she has no plans of leaving. Her life is now here.
4: Tengo un proceso válido.
3: At this point, she has pending immigration cases.
4: Y sobre todo un esposo que yo sí quiero resaltar, lo ha hecho por mí lo que muy pocos hombres hacen por sus esposas. Pelear, luchar, cuidarme.
3: She has a husband who has fought for her and taken care of her and her daughter.
4: Mira, todo lo que quiero es recuperar mi libertad total y seguir en la calle.
3: Estefany says all she wants is her freedom back so that she can get back on the ground and keep on reporting.
4: Porque el periodismo no se hace en la casa.
3: Because, she says, journalism isn't done from your home. That was Estefany Rodriguez, a journalist with Nashville Noticias, who was detained by ICE. She continues to fight for her cases and continues being a reporter. We are going to broaden the conversation now because the thing is, dear listener, that Estefany Rodriguez's case is not isolated. In recent months, we've seen violence against journalists across the Americas, from arrests and exile from El Salvador to Venezuela to Nicaragua and across the region, and right here in the United States, during the second Trump administration, the situation for journalists is increasingly getting worse. Governments across the world have been restricting press freedom and going after both news organizations as well as individual journalists. And it's happening here in the United States, too.
5: Reporters Without Borders says global press freedom has hit a new low, with more and more countries seeing rollbacks.
3: For many years, the United States was considered a refuge for persecuted journalists. But since President Trump came back into the White House, the United States has been experiencing the sharpest decline in journalist rights. In short, the second Trump administration is eroding freedom of the press. Congress has cut over $1 billion from public media alone.
6: A federal judge tonight is blocking President Trump's directive to cut off funding for NPR and for PBS.
3: And more journalists are facing censorship at the federal level.
7: The Defense Department issued a revised policy for credentialing media to enter the Pentagon.
3: Media lawsuits and confrontations with federal immigration authorities are on the rise.
8: When we're talking about covering the community that is being targeted, that includes us, because we represent the communities that we serve. None of us are safe in the United States right now.
3: And the ones most impacted are often journalists of color, journalists who are Latino or Latina, and immigrant journalists. For this story, we're going to be joined by two journalists who are out there defending their colleagues. We're going to talk with them about how Latino and immigrant journalists are navigating this crucial moment right here in the United States and what it means for our very democracy if press freedom continues to be eroded. Welcome to Latino USA, Maritza Felix. You are the founder and director of Conecta Arizona. Jose Zamora, you are the regional director for the Americas of the Committee to Protect Journalists.
9: Thank you, Maria, and thank you, Maritza.
3: So I just want to start by getting your reaction about Estefany Rodriguez, a Colombian reporter based in Nashville.
10: After spending 16 days in ICE detention, Nashville Noticias reporter Estefany Rodriguez has finally been released on bond.
3: Jose, let's just start with your reaction to what has happened and what it means for all of us journalists in the United States.
9: The case of Estefany Rodriguez is deeply alarming because it reflects a broader and growing pattern. And that's what we've been seeing at CPJ. As she started covering ICE and ICE activity in her community is when this happened. So you can see the retaliation and the link to her reporting. This case signals a really dangerous precedent, and it's the use of immigration enforcement as a tool to intimidate or retaliate against journalists.
3: Yeah. I mean, look, I was not born in the United States. I live in New York City. I'm a national journalist, but I too have felt like, well, they could silence me by removing me from the country. So it does begin to feel very personal, which leads me to my question to you, Maritza. You're based in Southern Arizona. It hits hard. You are dealing with many of your correspondents at Conecta who are immigrant journalists themselves. So can you tell me a little bit about what it's been like to be witnessing this?
8: It is not surprising, Maria, and it's very triggering. I was here on different immigration experiences for a very long time, always covering immigration beats. It could have been me a couple of years ago. I'm a recently naturalized U.S. citizen as well. And the same PTSD that you're talking about, immigration, that's something that I still feel every time that I go and cover those protests. When I go and cover ICE, when I have to go to the border and do the ride-alongs, every time that I'm crossing the border, every time that I'm being inspected by TSA, it is really frightening that the conditions that I have been covering for 2 decades haven't changed. I've been inside of detention centers doing this work. I have talked with unaccompanied minors that got here in 2014 that they relate the same kind of issues that Estefany is saying. I do lead a newsroom that is very community-based, where we have different immigration experiences within our newsroom. So I work with people who have DACA permits. I work with people who have work permit. I work with permanent residents. I work with people who has very different immigration experiences. And that has changed a lot the way that we do the reporting, because I don't want to put the people that are all here legal in different immigration experiences at risk. Because what happened to Stephanie can happen to any of us. And when we're talking about covering the community that is being targeted, that includes us, because we represent the communities that we serve. None of us are safe in the United States right now.
3: The thing is that we're talking about the safety of journalists in the United States in the year 2026 within the context of what we have all witnessed, which is the killing of over 260 journalists by Israeli forces in the war on Gaza and Palestine and the region. In fact, CPJ recently released a devastating report documenting the torture and abuse of Palestinian journalists in Israeli prisons. Obviously, we are not there. But I want to ask you a more of a personal question. And Jose, we'll start with you. What's your temperature check as a journalist working here in the United States? Like, how are you feeling?
9: Well, it's a deeply stressful time, and there's a lot of fear. And Maritza is exactly right. I think all of us who have came to the U.S., I came 23 years ago, I went through the entire process of having different types of visas until I became a citizen. And now you are fearful, and you are constantly aware that something like this could happen to you at any point in time, especially if you discuss or cover issues that the administration wants to be silenced, even if you are a citizen, right? Like, nobody feels safe. The U.S. has historically been a safe haven for journalists who are fleeing persecution in their countries for denouncing corruption, organized crime, human rights abuses. And now they are also being persecuted here. It's really devastating.
3: Maritza, just give me your temperature check.
8: I realize that I'm holding my breath quite often and for longer times because of the anxiety. And I'm an annoyingly resilient and positive person. So this is a very new feeling for me.
3: Did you say annoyingly resilient and positive? Yeah. Some journalists can be that.
8: Yeah. So I'm an immigrant and I'm a Mexican. So I still work on both sides of the border. And I realized when I work in Mexico, I always felt that my physical integrity was at risk. But I always came back home to this side of the border and I felt saved. Now I cannot tell the difference. Now I can cross the border back and forward, and I still feel this intimidation. I still feel worried. And it's not just because of me, it's because of people who work like me, because I still have empathy. But I refuse to lose the joy and the curiosity when I'm doing this work. And I've been leaving the border because this is my home. This has been my office, my playground, my home, the place that I choose to raise my child. And when the hate, it is so loud, I think love should be louder. And that's something that I've been trying to do with the reporting and the way that I do journalism. Because if I lose the joy, if I lose curiosity, they will win. And I cannot afford them to win. Not this one.
3: Coming up on Latino USA.
8: I think it is very convenient for these kind of governments to actually silence journalists because they know that information is power.
3: We hear what's at stake for our democracy when the press is under attack. Stay with us. No te vayas.
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3: This is Latino USA. I'm Maria Hinojosa. When we left off, we heard from Maritza Felix from Conecta Arizona and also Jose Zamora from the Committee to Protect Journalists about how Latino and immigrant journalists are the tip of the iceberg in the increasing attacks against the press. We're going to hear how these attacks directly impact reporting on the issue of immigration and how this very reporting in turn makes us a target. Let's get back to the conversation. Jose, are we the canaries in the mine in terms of what will be tested on our backs?
9: I think we are. We definitely are the canaries in the mine. All of these cases really, at the end of the day, are a message. This is a message to any immigrant and Latino journalist that covering issues that are important for the safety of your community can lead to retaliation. So Latino journalists report on sensitive issues. They are subject to immigration enforcement. And this creates risks as targeted surveillance, detention tied to coverage of topics, the constant fear of retaliation for reporting on immigration systems. And there's really no institutional protection, especially for freelance journalists or ethnic media journalists and Latino journalists.
3: Maritza, do you see us as the canaries in the mine?
13: We always have been that. We have been tear gas. We have been pepper spray. We have been called everything that you can think of. I'm loud. I speak Spanish mostly. That's my first language. I have a very thick accent. I'm very Latina. I'm a woman. I'm everything that this country is not celebrating anymore. And I know that there's a lot of people who doesn't appreciate me doing this work. And I'm just like a mirror from the many immigrant journalists that have like walked this path. The questions that we ask ourselves a lot lately in our newsroom is like, if I don't come back, what? So we have safety plans, something that we didn't before. Like 5 years ago during the pandemic, even with George Floyd and with the elections and everything that has happened in Arizona, we were worried about wearing sunscreen and charging our phones. Now we have like safety contacts. We have all our passwords written somewhere and a family member who's going to take care of things just in case that we don't come back home when we're doing our reporting. And we're not talking about just covering protests. It can be just covering something in Nogales, but we have a checkpoint between Nogales and Tucson, and it's like you can never know what's going to happen. And I think it's not just the government. That's another thing that we need to emphasize. It's not just ICE. It's not just this administration who's basically harassing us. It is the people who so polarize.
3: So what we know right now in 2025, of the at least over 30 journalists that were detained or charged for doing their jobs, a sweeping majority of those journalists, 90%, were detained while they were covering protests against Trump's immigration escalation and the targeting by ICE. And that's according to analysis by the Press Freedom Tracker. Now, already this year, they've documented 60 assaults against journalists in the United States, most of them taking place during the January ICE operations in Minnesota and in California. Maritza, how do we continue to cover the issue of immigration safely while we understand, you know, the message has been received, as it were?
13: In this case, there is a lot of people saying it's like, we have your back, but when we are in the street, we know it's not true. Many times we feel that we are by ourselves when we're doing the work that we're doing. We're trying to change that. So for example, here in Arizona, we are organizing. We have these like a bunch of fronterizas, women in journalists, that are most of them independent, that they don't have the backup of a big newsroom. And we're trying to organize and have each other's back, because this is the only way that we can be doing this work. And at the same time, like embracing the identity that we have, that is so important for the work that we do. The assaults on journalists, they're not going to end. If we look at the history, this is what happens. And the assaults and the intimidation and the harassment of journalists who look like me, that is going to continue. And I don't say this from the pobrecita perspective. No, I actually feel empowered, because now I know that I can prepare myself to do so. But there is a lot of people that you don't see immigration as an emergency. So for example, Connect Arizona operates fiscally sponsored as a nonprofit. And we thought that people will see the need to support this kind of efforts, because immigrants needs to have access to information. So I think that we feel the urgency, our community feel the urgency. The allies don't necessarily feel the same urgency that we're feeling right now.
14: Yeah. So, Jose, the Department of Homeland Security has restricted foreign journalist visas, right? That's something that's happening under this Trump administration. The FCC, the Federal Communications Commission, allegedly independent, has actually threatened media outlets for their coverage of the war on Iran.
15: Journalists are now being told they should become cheerleaders of the war against Iran.
14: The FCC has also been allowing the consolidation of media outlets. So because of your experience internationally, Jose, can you talk a little bit about how the U.S. government is using questions of censorship, how they're limiting journalism, especially when it comes to reporting on the violence against immigrant communities, whether they are the deaths in immigrant detention facilities or what's happening in neighborhoods and streets?
9: We talk a lot about the repressive regime handbook. In general, globally, we've seen a democratic backsliding. And what we've seen as a trend is that repressive governments are using their administrative powers to go after journalists, because at the end of the day, killing journalists comes at a very high price. So what they discovered is that if they have access to regulations, if they can force networks to change their coverage based on licensing or permits, if they can ensure journalists are silenced or stop covering immigration issues because they themselves are immigrants, or if they revoke their visas, they have all of these tools at their hands. They are definitely violating the First Amendment, but they also have all the resources to go to court and appeal and make this a never-ending process, especially for independent journalists and newsrooms in local communities. And then you have the rhetoric, right?
16: I don't think I've ever seen a smile.
17: Well, I'm asking you about survivors.
16: You know what? You're such a disgrace. Did you hear what I just said? You are an obnoxious, a terrible reporter.
9: When you have the head of the administration degrading and insulting journalists constantly, that rhetoric also leads to this very polarized context, like Maritza was saying.
14: Sure.
9: And that itself can lead to attacks. And that is what Maria Ressa, the journalism Nobel Peace Prize winner, says, right? Like, it's death by a thousand cuts. When they are attacking journalists and their credibility every day, constantly, first to people having doubt about the journalist's role, and then it sometimes can also lead to violence. So it creates a very dangerous environment for journalists. I also think that the best defense for this kind of repression is better and more rigorous journalism.
14: Jose, alarms are being raised here in the United States, but all across the Americas, right? So what can you tell us about what the CPJ has documented about press freedoms in the Americas and how that impacts what's happening here in the United States?
9: What we've seen is it's a trend. It's regional in the entire Americas. You're seeing these abusive governments use regulation and the law both civil law and criminal law to persecute journalists and fabricate cases against them simply in retaliation for their work, but also to silence them. If these trends continue, the consequences are profound. Journalists start to self-censor to avoid the legal or physical risk. You see information gaps, critical issues like immigration enforcement go underreported. You see erosion of accountability. Power operates with less scrutiny, and you start seeing the normalization of repression. Tactics once seen as exceptional become routine. Ultimately, press freedom, it's not just about journalists. It's about the public's right to know. And when that erodes, democracy itself becomes less transparent, less accountable, and less resilient.
14: Jose, can you just take a moment and talk about your dad, Jose Rubén Zamora, owner of El Periódico in Guatemala? He's faced so many attacks. He was imprisoned, finally released just this past February.
17: In Guatemala, prominent journalist Jose Rubén Zamora has been transferred from prison to house arrest.
14: Your family has paid a very dear price for this, and yet you continue on the fight for the freedom of the press here and across Latin America. Can you tell us a little bit about how you kind of understand this mission that we have as journalists?
9: Over the last 30 years, my father and his newsroom were doing investigative journalism in Guatemala. That led to all sorts of persecution. Originally, everything was very physical. It was bombs, grenades, drive-by shootings, and assassination attempts. With time, it became more sophisticated, and I think that's what we are seeing now, how the law is used to silence journalists. So my father, I'm grateful that he's now under conditional release. The processes aren't over yet, but it's good that he's home, because even though there were no hearings for almost 4 years, there was no sentence. They held him in solitary confinement, and if he had been sentenced, he would have already served the term.
14: Jose, here in the United States, as we are watching this attack on the free press, what do you think it means for our democracy?
9: Well, it's really eroding democracy. Each of these attacks and these cases are a message. And it's the same with my father in Guatemala. They, of course, wanted to silence him and punish him, but their main goal was to send a message to all journalists in the country that if you denounce corruption, abuse of power, organized crime, you will be silenced, you will be imprisoned, and you will be forgotten. And that's why I also love the organization I work for, CPJ, because I think that's our role. And freedom of the press is vital for democracy. And we will do everything to ensure that journalists can continue doing their job and serving their communities and that nobody's forgotten.
14: Maritza, from your vantage point of there on the border and knowing Mexico well and what we have lived through, what is the delicacy of our democracy and how you connect that to the attacks on journalists?
13: When I started my career in journalism, I was working for the largest publication in Sonora, Mexico. And one of my coworkers disappeared from one day to another. We haven't found him. I think it is very convenient for these kind of governments to actually silence journalists because they know that information is power, education is power, acknowledgement, empathy, curiosity, and ownership is power. So that's why they're targeting journalists, because we are the ones who are providing and distributing and creating and sharing that information with the communities. And especially the freelance journalists that are doing this by themselves, or those community organizers that are also journalists, because we are community organizers sometimes with the information that we provide. And we're trying to do this not just from the ego of being a journalist, of not just because we would just want more people to read our stories, but from the perspective that we want to empower the communities that we serve. Because the new kind of journalist builds powers and shares powers with the community.

0: that today can be Trump, tomorrow can be anywhere.
1: Like a cold shower. Balde de agua fría. We needed that. Maritza, Jose, thank you so much for your work and for joining me on Latino USA. We appreciate the work that you continue to do on behalf of journalists here in the United States and abroad.
0: Muchas gracias, Maria.
2: Thank you, Maritza. Thank you, Maria. Muchas gracias.
1: That was Maritza Felix, founder and director of Conecta Arizona. Also, Jose Zamora, regional director for the Americas of the Committee to Protect Journalists. This story is part of our democracy and election coverage, the Latino Factor, how we vote.

0: That's it for today. Today's show was the work of Reynaldo Leaños Jr., Nicole Rothwell, Roxana Aguirre, our executive producer, Benilei Ramirez, our managing editor, Fernanda Echavarri, and myself. Nancy Trujillo is our production manager. Our engineers are Stephanie LeBeau, Julia Caruso, and JJ Carubin. The Latino USA team also includes Luis Luna, Clorimar Marquez, Julieta Martinelli, Monica Morales Garcia, and Adriana Rodriguez. I'm your host and executive producer, Maria Hinojosa. 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Chao.
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6: Scott Simon from Weekend Edition here. 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
7: There has been so much noise ever since Donald Trump came back into office. It has been like stadium-sized amplifiers all over the political sphere. And the king has shown that people listen more closely when you say things quietly. And I think that was a lesson in political culture, too, if you will.
8: I'm Ivo Dahler, and this is World Review, a weekly roundup of world news produced by Harvard's Belfer Center in cooperation with WBEZ Chicago. This week, we'll discuss a stalemate in the Iran war. Can it be broken, and if so, how? Then, the king takes Washington by storm, how King Charles III brought feuding Americans together, if only for a day. And finally, Germany rearms. A massive increase in defense spending is changing the face of Europe. We'll be back to discuss all of these stories after the news.
9: Live from NPR News in Washington, I'm Windsor Johnston. Lawmakers in Alabama will hold a special session on Monday following the U.S. Supreme Court ruling that race should not be a factor in drawing voting districts. Pat Duggins of Alabama Public Radio says that puts one Democratic U.S. House member in the crosshairs.
10: Congressman Shomari Figures is up for re-election this November in Alabama. That is, assuming his district is still there. The U.S. Supreme Court ordered Alabama to create a second black House seat in 2023. Now those same justices say race doesn't matter. Figures has said he doesn't worry about the uncertainty.
11: We got elected to represent a certain part of the state of Alabama in District 2, and that's what we spend our time doing. I worry about

0: things that I can control. I do not stress out about things that I cannot control.
1: Alabama's Attorney General wants the U.S. Supreme Court to overturn an earlier injunction that keeps District 2's map in place until 2030. For NPR News, I'm Pat Duggins in Tuscaloosa, Alabama.
2: Immigration advocates in the Bay Area say it just got harder to apply for asylum. The Department of Justice closed an immigration court in San Francisco and moved operations to nearby Concord. The federal government calls it a cost-saving move, but critics point to a sharp reduction in judges and warn the changes could lead to delays. Bill Hing, a law professor at the University of San Francisco, says the impact could be significant.
3: We're talking about 15,000 cases that are in limbo in San Francisco. It's a major hub of immigration in the United States.
2: The shift could change where the cases are heard across the region. Advocates say that might make it harder for migrants to find legal help and require some to travel farther for court hearings. Ukrainian uncrewed vessels have struck two tankers in the Black Sea that are used to transport Russian oil. The Kremlin says the attacks on energy infrastructure could push global oil prices even higher. It's the latest in a series of strikes Ukraine's president says are targeting Russia's so-called shadow fleet. NPR's Hanna Palomarenko reports from Kyiv.
4: President Volodymyr Zelensky posted a video showing the sea drones striking the sterns of the vessels. The tankers were in the waters near the port of Novorossiysk in Russia. This is the third successful attack by Ukrainian sea drones in the past week. Earlier, two of the uncrewed vessels struck a sanctioned tanker southeast of Russian city of Tuapse. The next day, Ukrainian Navy struck two Russian patrol boats guarding the Kerch Bridge, which connects occupied Crimea with Russian territory. And in an attack by air, Ukrainian drones struck Primorsk Sunday, Russia's largest oil-exporting port on the Baltic Sea, sparking a fire. Hanna Polomarenko, NPR News, Kyiv.
2: 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The Academy of Motion Picture Arts and Sciences has announced several significant rule changes for the 99th Academy Awards next year. NPR's Chloe Veltman reports the updates focus on areas including AI protections and expanded eligibility for international films.
5: The Academy now explicitly states that only roles, quote, demonstrably performed by humans with their consent are eligible for acting awards. In other words, AI creations like Tilly Norwood cannot hope to win a Best Actress Oscar anytime soon. Writing categories now have a similar requirement. And those flesh-and-blood human actors can now be nominated for multiple performances in the same category if those performances are voted in the top five. Another big change. International films can still be the official selection of their countries, as was previously the case, but now they can qualify by winning the top prize of a major international festival, such as the Palme d'Or at Cannes. This means the film itself is now officially the nominee, not the country. Chloe Veltman, NPR News.
2: History was made at the Kentucky Derby at Churchill Downs in Louisville on Saturday. For the first time, a woman trained the winning horse. Trainer Cherie DeVoe says Golden Tempo rose to the moment.
6: I don't even have any words right now. I just can't. So happy for Golden Tempo.
2: The win sets the stage for the rest of the Triple Crown. Next up is the Preakness in Baltimore. I'm Windsor Johnston, NPR News, in Washington.
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8: I'm Ivo Dalder, and this is World Review. Each week, I sit down with leading journalists and experts to break down what's happening in the world, why it matters, and what comes next. We're recording this on Friday, May 1st, and here is what is on tap this week, a stalemate in the Iran war. How will it be broken? With a deal on opening the strait, through military escalation, or by declaring victory? Then, the king takes Washington by storm. How King Charles III brought feuding Americans together, if only for one day. And then finally, Germany rearms. A massive increase in defense spending is changing the face of Europe. To talk about all of these stories, I am joined this week by Anna Sauerbrey, a foreign editor of the German weekly newspaper Die Zeit. She has written about German politics for the New York Times, appears frequently on CNN, the BBC, and of course in the German media to comment on what's happening around the world. Anna joins us from Berlin. Hey, Anna, great to have you.
9: Hi, Ivo. Great to be back.
8: Alex Ward is a national security reporter covering the White House and State Department for the Wall Street Journal in Washington. He previously reported for Politico and was a Pulitzer Prize finalist for his coverage on the U.S. Supreme Court. Hey, Alex.
10: Hey, thanks for having me back.
8: Giles Wittel is deputy editor-in-chief of The Observer. He previously worked as a London Times correspondent in Los Angeles, Moscow, and Washington. He was then the Times' chief leader writer for 3 years before he joined Tortoise Media, which is now The Observer. Along the way, he has written a few books, including Spitfire, Women of World War II, Bridges of Spies, and my favorite, A Biography of Snow. Good afternoon, Giles.
11: Hello, thanks for having me.
8: Alex, let me start with you. The Iran war seems to have reached a stalemate. There's an indefinite ceasefire. There are no talks or negotiations. The Strait of Hormuz remains closed by both sides. President Trump is weighing whether to continue to blockade or escalate militarily. And Iranian hardliners are cementing their control and seem firmly entrenched, not just today, but for the long term. Take us into the deliberations that are happening within the White House on how they're thinking about breaking this stalemate.
10: Yeah, we're in the weirdest game of chicken I've ever seen at this point. I mean, where we are, you laid it out nicely. We have the U.S. and Iran sharing right now different proposals, hoping to reach some sort of agreement. It seems like President Trump wants a kind of memorandum of understanding that they can go, great, this is the jumping off point for more technical talks, but we'll call it a win and we'll move on. They can't get to that point because the Iranians are not meeting his main demand, which is promising that forever and ever, they won't get a nuclear weapon, even giving away the enriched material that is currently under, you know, many pounds of rubble in Iran. So we're just kind of in this weird spot where Trump wants a lot. The Iranians won't or can't give it to him right now. And everyone's just kind of waiting to see what happens next. The difference, as you noted, is that now there's a dual blockade of the Strait of Hormuz. Initially, you know, the U.S. could at least say, look at Iran. They did this. You know, the global economy is suffering because of the Iranian move. Now the U.S. gets a little bit of the blame here. Now, granted, the U.S. is saying that this is mostly for a blockade on shipments to and from Iranian ports. But either way, as gas prices go up, as the economy suffers, the U.S. is likely going to catch a few blames here from the global community, in which case this is a bit of a race against time. It's the slowest race against time I've seen. Who can blink first? Will it be the Iranians because they've caved under so much economic pressure, or the Americans and really Trump here because the politics are getting so bad? Right now, the money, if we want to call it that, is on probably Trump caving the soonest. And not that, you know, it's like saying the U.S. has lost or anything, but the Iranians have withstood maximum pressure for a long time. They've prepared for this moment for a long time. And on top of that, there's no real power structure to even sort of make a deal, even if they kind of wanted to, if there was some consensus. Whereas in the U.S., Trump's got the midterms coming, his popularity is going down, the gas prices are going up, and he is the sole decision maker. So when you put all those factors together, it most likely will be Trump, but you never know. It could, as we're talking, Tehran could say, we give up, but that no one's really thinking that's the most likely option at this point.
8: That's a great sort of overview of what's happening in Washington. Anna, as you sit where you sit and listen to what the German analysis is, we heard from the chancellor earlier in the week when he was talking to a group of school children. He talked about how an entire nation had been humiliated by Iran. It was a pretty strong statement, but it presumably reflects the view that somehow Iran has gotten the better of the United States in this. Is that the thinking, and what consequence do people take from that?
9: Yeah, I do think that's the thinking. That's pretty much the consensus across the political class in Germany, that Trump is losing this war strategically and factually. The question, I guess, that German politicians have to ask themselves, especially after Donald Trump's very strong reply to the chancellor's statements, Donald Trump has threatened to withdraw troops from Germany, is the question we've been asking all along since he came back into office. office. Like, how blunt can you be with this president? How much do you risk with this president? And will it really improve Germany's situation? As many other European countries, the situation here is pretty dire. We are affected in the same way as Americans and other Europeans with rising prices, rising gas prices, first of all, and all the political struggles that have ensued. The government seemingly constantly on the brink of breaking. It's a tough question of what the right communication strategy towards the U.S. is.
8: Yeah, I guess, Giles, coming to you, how do you see it? Is the view in the UK sort of the same way? This is a war that has frankly been lost by the United States. And the only question in some ways is, when will Trump understand that? Or is there a sense that there is more of a strategy, or indeed that that the Europeans and starting with the Brits can perhaps help the United States getting out of the situation they are? After all, the U.S. has now asked allies for a joint mission in the Strait of the Hormuz. It's not particularly clear what that joint mission would do. But how do you see it?
11: Not lost yet from the American point of view, because, of course, there is still an arrow in the American quiver. He can start bombing again. And we don't know enough about this regime to know whether, if they restarted full-on, round-the-clock bombardment, whether this new B team that has stepped up would cave or not. To answer the second part of your question, yes, there are contingency plans in place for the Brits and others to move assets into the region of the Strait of Hormuz to keep it open for shipping, but only as and when the blockades are lifted. But right now, it looks like from the outside, the position from where I'm sitting, probably similar to from where Anna's sitting, is that the best case scenario is worse than where we started. The best case scenario from Trump's position is to get the Strait reopened. But there is no guarantee that he will achieve his main aim of denuclearizing the country. There is no guarantee that the successor regime, about which, as I say, we know very little, will melt away conveniently. In fact, the opposite seems to be likely. If power has shifted from the clerics to the Iranian Revolutionary Guards Corps, the IRGC. And it is possible, of course, as people always warn when you outsiders threaten Iran, that that threat will unite the people against the perceived outside aggressor. And at this point, that would be just at the point where the world quite reasonably thought we were on the brink of a popular grassroots uprising against the regime. So it is a dire situation from the point of view of Trump's original war aims.
8: Alex, let's go back to those original war aims that Giles talked about. I mean, there is the nuclear issue, but it seems to be that the one aim that is now is finding a way to open up this strait. The strait that, of course, was completely open and nobody was talking about it being closed, let alone have to pay to get to crossword until the 28th of February. You do wonder, why is it that the largest military power in the world that has spent the last 80 years defending freedom of navigation throughout the world has decided that in this case, the best it can do is to prevent the Iranians coming through in response to an Iranian blockade, but can't use the military power to open up the straits? It is sort of remarkable to think about the reality that we now live in, that a bunch of drones and some speedboats are keeping out the mightiest U.S. Navy in the world. How do they talk about this internally?
10: Yeah, I mean, Trump's actually been quite forthright on this. He's basically said, look, the strait is effectively closed if Iran still has one more drone or one more missile to shoot. And as we know, the U.S. has done immense damage to the Iranian military and security apparatus. We should not discount, I mean, the tactical military success that this has been. And it has decimated a lot of Iran's capabilities, but it hasn't completely eliminated the Iranian threat. They can still shoot American ships or tankers. They now seem, as Gilles rightly noted, unwilling to give up on the nuclear issue, unwilling to give up its main leverage on reopening the strait. It still has missile capabilities. It still has drone capabilities. It's getting some help from the Chinese and the Russians. Its economy is struggling immensely, but the regime doesn't care. They don't mind if the Iranian people suffer. And there's no public protest at this point because there is a minor rally around the flag effect, it seems. So when you put it all together, this has been a strategic failure. right? And this is the thing that the administration can't really get itself to admit, not that they would, but when any bit of this is brought up, they go, oh, so you want Iran to have a nuclear weapon. That's what you're effectively saying. And the irony of that defense is, this is likely going to end with Iran not giving up its nuclear capabilities, and in fact, with the regime more likely wanting one. Because why wouldn't they, right? If you're in North Korea right now, you're looking pretty good because you've been withstanding all this pressure and keeping it nuclear program, and the Ukrainians and the Libyans and others are going, ugh, maybe we shouldn't have done that. So here you've got Iran going, hey, you know, we were on this precipice. We thought that was a deterrent. Clearly it wasn't. What's the next logical step? So we're in this weird space where, you know, you can't really change a regime by air power alone. So history sort of says that. Trump is unwilling to go all in, and like no one in America has the appetite for that. You know, sending a bunch of ground troops, going into Tehran, et cetera, et cetera, or taking out the entire Iranian coastal capabilities and you know, sending a massive armada through the strait to reopen it or patrol it forever. So you're kind of out of options. The only option is some sort of diplomatic deal where everyone can walk away and claim victory. But again, Trump doesn't want to do that right now because he wants to be able to say, I got Iran to give up on the nuclear front.
8: And I think everyone seems to be in agreement is this a strategic failure? It's unlikely to lead to a strategic success in the end. It's very difficult to see how that happens. So I think in Germany and everywhere else, no one wants to see the strategic failure because nobody wants Iran to win in some ways, because an Iran with nuclear weapons and large scale nuclear capability is not a regime that does what it does to its people, as we saw in January, is not what anyone wants. So besides sort of saying the way that the Merits and others have said, this is not our war and you're losing it, what would they actually like to see happen in order to find a way that at least makes the strategic defeat less real than it seems to be at the moment?
9: I think ending it as quickly as possible. I have spoken about the immense economic pressure that Germany is under. This current German government is just starting to get into a process of major reforms they have promised to their electorates and also different interest groups in Germany, particularly the German economy, which is ailing. We are in a recession. The recession will be prolonged. We are putting major cuts to Germany's healthcare system this year, which will increase the cost that each household has to pay for their health insurance. This is just a first step with more steps to come, more cuts to possibly the pension system too. So people in Germany are really already paying a lot for the recession we were in before the war. And this now adds on to that. And given that oil prices will not go down the moment this war is over, but will probably stay elevated for a prolonged period of time, there's really great nervousness within the German economy and in consequence within the German public. And this is really starting to harm the government. We have seen for the first time polls in recent weeks where the AfD, the German far-right party, has surpassed Merz's CDU. So it's already showing in the polls the great discontent with this government. And it's certainly fueled by the fallout from the Iran war. So I guess Germany's first interest overall is end this soon.
8: Giles, I assume that the same sort of applies in the UK. You also wanted to come in on a different point, so I want to give you the opportunity to do that. But is there a strategy other than just end this war as quickly as possible and we'll help maintain an open strait? Or is there something on the nuclear or other side that the British government is looking at to salvage a little more than just a strategic defeat?
11: No, I think from the British perspective, it's very similar to the German one, only more so. We're not just looking at polls, we're looking at local elections 7 days from now, 6 days from now, in which the government is expected to, Labour is expected to be wiped out locally, principally by reform, and to a large extent just because of pocketbook issues, the cost of living, which the government devoutly hoped would be going down by now, now it's going up. As a direct result of this war, the latest inflation forecast is for 6% inflation by the end of the year. The only other point I wanted to make is, at the risk of sounding very, very simplistic, I think we're getting a lesson in the nature of big countries. And the US is at risk of underestimating what a big country Iran is. 90 million people, huge country. It's got a very big ally in Russia as well. And it can soak up a lot of punishment. even after its ballistic missile stocks have been depleted, and especially because its regime thinks nothing of machine gunning its own people in the street should they become restive, the idea that that Iran necessarily has to cave after a certain number of months of embargo or blockade or sanctions is simply not true. We're not comparing like with like, and Russia is actually a lesson in itself in its resilience in the face of international sanctions. You're seeing an example of that happening in Iran as well.
8: I think this is a really important point, and a larger point. It's not only the size of the country; it's the asymmetry in the stakes. The reality is Iran can't go anywhere. Geography dictates what it is able to do. I think Alex rightly puts that the wanting to get a nuclear weapon now is an incentive that is higher than it has ever been before. All of those reasons, and it's a brutal regime that is willing to put down its own people. For all of those reasons, the asymmetry just seems to me to be in Iran's favor, and that's the problem that Donald Trump faces. Fascinating discussion. We got to take a really quick break here. This is World Review with Ivo Dalder. We'll talk next about the U.S. visit of King Charles with Anna Sauerbrey of Die Zeit, Giles Wattel of The Observer, and Alex Ward of The Wall Street Journal. Back in a minute.
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8: Welcome back to World Review, a weekly look at news from around the world. I am Ivo Dalder, and today we're talking about King Charles's visit to the United States with Anna Sauerbrey of Die Zeit, Giles Wattel of The Observer, and Alex Ward of The Wall Street Journal. Let's move to that story, Giles Wattel. King Charles came to the United States in what can only be described as fraught times, not only because of the very real differences that exist between London and Washington over Iran, but this was a celebration, or should we call it a commemoration, of America's independence from that same British crown 250 years ago. The king's charm seemed to work extraordinarily well on Donald Trump, who, if the White House is to be believed, would like to be a king himself. So how did this visit go, at least from the UK's perspective?
11: Pretty well. And I say that as cards on the table, a pretty ardent, smaller Republican. Look, I could be churlish about it. I could say that expectations were very low, and they were. The king is not well. He has, and his family have been deeply troubled by the fact of his younger brother's close relationship with Jeffrey Epstein, the former, the late convicted paedophile, and the US-UK relationship was in a bad shape, principally because Keir Starmer has refused to take part in the war. But no question, in Congress, a couple of days ago, the king nailed it. I mean, he achieved three things. If you watched it, you could see that he united both sides of the chamber, who stood up often, increasingly often, towards the end of the speech to give him standing ovations. He did at least a temporary repair job on this relationship, which the right-wing press here insists on calling the special relationship. I prefer not to use the phrase because it sounds so needy. And I remember when I was in Washington, the sort of desperation of Gordon Brown, who was then prime minister, trying to get what I think they called a brush by or a pull aside with Obama in the basement of the UN during the UN General Assembly. And he couldn't even get that. And, you know, I mean, we have been here before, that the relationship has been in a bad way before. But you ask about how it was received here. It achieved the remarkable feat of uniting small R Republicans like me and royalists in thinking this was a really good speech. And I was talking to colleagues who wrote this, and the consensus is that he basically wrote it. We have been a constitutional monarchy since 1688. So in principle, anything he says, he's just a mouthpiece for Downing Street. And this will have been a speech worked on and signed off by the Foreign Office and across King Charles Street, the Prime Minister in Downing Street. But he loves to write. And if you read it back, there are a lot of phrases that really only Charles or his aides could have put in. I mean, I was looking at it. He actually said, by Jove, you know, and he referred to Runnymede, as people have noted, to Magna Carta a lot. So even though this was a British government speech, you have to give him credit for part of it. I asked myself, could anyone else have delivered this? Because a refrain over here has been, only the king could have done this. I actually disagree. I remember listening to Barack Obama address the Joint Houses of Parliament in London in 2011 in St. Stephen's Hall, an elected president. You could have heard a pin drop during the speech. The applause afterwards was deafening. Elected presidents can carry, you know, gravitas and charisma and then project it and carry huge audiences with them. So I don't buy the theory that only a king could have done this. And that is an 18th century view, in my opinion. But that said, it was a well-done speech. It brought to the Congress ideas, a chronological span, a high view of humanity, which has been lacking for a long time. And I think that carried through with a bit more humor to the banquet when Bell from HMS Trump was handed over and he said, if you need us, give us a ring. So all in all, yeah, a resounding success is how it's viewed here, with added poignancy, I think, because he is not a well man.
15: No, I think that's a great summary, Alex. Just I think the thing that has been most remarked upon here was, and indeed by the president himself, was the ability of the king to bring to the feet not just Democrats but also Republicans in a speech that, if anybody read it carefully, or in fact even not so carefully, was pretty darn critical of the current administration's policies on checks and balances and the Constitution, on climate change and nature, etc. When you listened to it and you saw the Republicans standing up, what went through your mind, and what are you hearing from folks around town about how the king was able to unite a country that seemed so divided, at least for that moment?
10: Yeah, with all due respect to Giles, I will say, you know, the king only could have delivered that speech here in this moment, because if you're Trump, you kind of need a king to do it. Like, kings and royals really seem to get to him in a way that elected leaders don't. Like, let's do a counterfactual. If Keir Starmer or Emmanuel Macron or Merz had given that same speech, I would have had to miss this because I'd be reporting on a truth storm of posts about how they're disrespectful and how dare they come to America and blah, blah, blah. But because the king gave it, and of all this pomp and circumstance around it, and of course his health, you know, Trump goes, you're a great man, call me anytime, you know. And then we get to this weird moment where, you know, if the founding fathers saw that an American president would unilaterally deal with tariffs at the request of the king of the UK, you know, that sound you hear is Thomas Jefferson screaming. So, like, it's just a weird moment. And I'm currently reading biographies of American presidents in order. I'm up to Martin Van Buren. So to see, like, the red coats on the lawn of the White House was a bit jarring. So anyway, all this to say, but, like, that was sort of the weirdness of this. Now, what other countries are learning, and I've talked to other countries about this as well, is if you've got a tough message delivered to Trump, or if you've got a weird dynamic, send the royals. Like the Danes, you think they're going to send Frederiksen to deal with Greenland? No, they're going to send the royals, the Norwegians, or the Spaniards even. Like, I don't know why Felipe isn't on his way to D.C. right now. It makes no sense to me. So I think royals are the way to Trump's heart in many ways. The speech, the odd thing about all of this on the foreign policy front and the Ukraine front is there is far more bipartisan agreement on the foreign policy front in the vision that Charles laid out than they let on. Obviously, when you ask Republicans, they have to toe a bit of a Trump line. But more often than not, Republicans, and particularly in the Senate, are pro-Ukraine. They want to continue support for Ukraine. They want to, you know, find a better solution for Iran. They want to be tough on Russia. They want to be tougher on China. So and they want to deal with sort of human rights in a more grandiose way. So Charles was actually very much appealing to his audience in a way that American politics don't always reflect. But of course, Trump is so domineering and Republicans are so scared of him that they don't do anything to go against his foreign policy. And so it always seems like Republicans are behind him. But when you actually get them, you know, a couple drinks in, or at least in private in the hallways, there's far more disagreement with Trump than agreement on his foreign policy.
15: That's certainly true. And in some ways, it allowed him to express that without in getting the wrath of the president. It was notable, of course, that the vice president did not stand up when the subject turned to climate change, which was probably he couldn't have done that. Anna, unfortunately, the Germans don't have a king.
16: Nope.
15: their president is unlikely to be welcomed with open arms. Your president, Herr Steinmeier, who's been very critical of the president on the war. When Germany looks at this and they say, maybe we should go back to finding a king in order to do this, or what lesson do you take away from it?
9: Well, we get rid of our emperor in 1918, and I think nobody wants those people back. There are still some Hohenzollern left, but they're not qualified for this type of politics, I think. So we're with what we have, which is the chancellor. And we've already talked about his statement about the United States being humiliated in Iran, which was maybe not the most diplomatic thing to say. But I think overall, he has done a pretty good job of finding a way of expressing Germany's interests confronted with this American administration, and at the same time not being too blunt. I guess patience is just running out in Europe with this president. I was going to say what I really liked about the king's speech was that it for once brought subtlety back as an instrument in politics. And I read a lot of articles, I think also in the British press, but also in the New York Times, where the New York Times explained to their readers how to read this speech, how to read his demeanor, how to read what he might wear, how he would send signals through his appearance and his gestures. And I thought, on the one hand, it's depressing that Americans now have to explain that to their readers, how to read a subtle political statement. But it was all the better because there has been so much noise ever since Donald Trump came back into office. It has been like stadium-sized amplifiers all over the political sphere. And the king has shown that people listen more closely when you say things quietly. And I think that was a lesson in political culture, too, if you will.
15: Speak softly, I think, is what Teddy Roosevelt used to say. And the king, of course, as a monarch, in a constitutional monarch, it needs to be subtle. He can't be open in the way it does. But I remember, Giles, wasn't it when the Greek prime minister came to Downing Street asking for the marbles to be returned, and Charles wore a tie with the flag of Greece as a signal of where he stood on that question. So subtlety is very much a royal thing. I want to ask you though, Giles, on the question. I mean, Keir Starmer had a very, very tough week. At the same time, because of the Mandelson episode, he had nominated Peter Mandelson to be the ambassador to the United Nations, and Mandelson was deeply intertwined with Jeffrey Epstein, and all of this is coming out. Has this very, very positive visit done anything positive for Keir Starmer, or is there really no impact on that?
11: I think we have to compartmentalize, notwithstanding what I said about this being, technically speaking, a UK government-approved speech by the king. I don't think Starmer is basking in much reflected glory. I think his only hope is that people are bored with the Mandelson affair and the level of detail that we've got to, with repeated hearings in Parliament with successive civil servants asking them who knew what when and why did you not tell the next rank up, oh, it was my job to. And so now British voters are having to ask themselves, would we really approve if the Labour Party threw out the Prime Minister and tried somebody else on this basis alone. That's, I say alone, that's not to understate the importance of the original sin in this affair, which was the horrendous exploitation of young women. But it was in another country by another person with whom Starmer has no personal connection. And so it's at several removes. More broadly, though, on the foreign stage, Starmer is getting some political points for, if you'll forgive the air quote, standing up to Trump by saying this is not our war, refusing to get involved during the aggressive part of it, having not been consulted. And back to the speech, I mean, some of the, just to give you a sense of the hyperbole, Emily Maitlis, the former BBC anchor and interviewer who conducted a famous interview with Prince Andrew in which he made a fool of himself over his connection with Epstein, she said this was a Love Actually speech as if written by Plato.
15: The rhetoric was soaring, yes, I get. Alex, I wonder to what extent you think that, you know, this really good visit from Trump's perspective clearly will actually have an impact on how Trump looks at the relationship with the UK. Other than the fact that tariffs on whiskey, which for those of us who like to drink whiskey, have gone down, that's a good thing. Does he make the connection between the king royalty on the one hand and the British government on the other, or is it just as likely he'll latch out soon enough against Keir Starmer as he has up to this point?
10: Yeah, I do think speak softly and carry a big scepter has its limits. There's no metaphor there, of course. But in this case, I mean, you know, if Keir Starmer does something Trump doesn't like, I don't think he goes, well, the king is there, therefore I'm going to be fine. But it's also not impossible that Charles becomes this kind of silent ambassador, silent diplomat for the Brits going forward. But one example would be, you know, if you're, again, the Danes, you know, you could send the Danish royals to call Trump all day, but I don't think he's going to give up on Greenland. So there are limits to this practice. But I think if you are a foreign government and you're ever in a moment in which things are on the rocks with the U.S., send your royals. Like that's the play. You know, for all of the improvisation that Trump can do, for all of the, you know, wildness and erratic nature and the unpredictability, he's very predictable in many ways. And there's nothing more predictable than sending a royal to the White House or having him meet a royal and getting him all buttered up and making him feel good and setting up a big, you know, pomp and circumstance type event. And then he'll be great. In fact, I mean, China doesn't have a royal, but what do you think Xi Jinping's going to do when this is happening later in this month? It's going to be a big thing. There's going to be Forbidden City, and you'll probably see maybe there's a military parade or some kind of show of force or something grandiose, because that's what Trump likes. And the royals already have that built in. So other countries that don't have that ability, Germany looking at you, might have to think of something else to give at least a kind of royal treatment.
15: I'm not sure that a big military parade by the Germans, although we're going to come back to that in a minute about German rearmament, is likely to happen anytime soon in Berlin. But who knows? Who knows? I'm with Giles. I'm a smart R Republican. I used to be a Dutchman. The Dutch royals, by the way, also wooed Donald Trump when he came to The Hague and he was allowed to sleep over. They came here a few weeks ago and were allowed to sleep over in the White House. So royalty is, if you've got a royal, use them. If you don't, get one, I guess is the message here. This is World Review with Ivo Dahlo. We need to take another quick break here. Up next, we'll talk about that German rearmament with Anna Sauerbrei of Die Zeit, Giles Wattel of The Observer, and Alex Ward of The Wall Street Journal. We'll be back in a minute.

0: WBEZ is a media sponsor of One Hope United, presenting the Thriving Together Luncheon, June 11th. 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
5: Anna Sowerbrey, we talked earlier about Merz's Iran criticism. President Trump has now threatened to pull U.S. troops out of Germany exactly at the same time that senior German defense officials were in Washington to explain the new German defense strategy, and U.S. Army Secretary Dan Driscoll was in Germany to review the troops. How serious should we take this threat to withdraw U.S. troops from Germany, and what does the pace of German rearmament mean for defense strategy of Germany and of NATO?
6: Well, first of all, let me say that I personally do not take this threat too seriously. I may be wrong about it. He may follow through on it. He has threatened to pull back troops out of Germany before. Everybody was here was looking at American posture review, wondering whether this would mean that troops would be sent elsewhere in Europe or would be pulled back. Right now, there's still 38,000 American troops stationed in Germany. But I think, especially with the Iran war going on, it is extremely unlikely right now. The Americans do need their largest military base in Europe, Ramstein in Rhineland-Palatinate in Germany, which is an important relay station for signals to go through to the Middle East to operate drones there. Of course, it's not that easy to pull troops out to make a plan where else to station them. So I guess, and I hope, of course, that this remains an empty threat. At the same time, I think the Bundeswehr strategy shows again that Germany is preparing for that case. It is preparing to be more autonomous, and it is spending like it has never been before. You all know that with the so-called Sondervermögen, a special fund that allows for 100 billion euros in debt finance spending. We probably will be ahead of the NATO deadline to increase spending to 3.5% by 5 years. So Germany is thought of first in class right now in Europe to increase its military budget. And we are now starting to ask completely new questions, not whether we can make it or whether the money is there, but to what means and ends do we want to spend it? And I think that's a good and necessary debate we are starting.
5: Yeah, I think Anna lays out, Giles, two very big things. One is sort of the future of the American presence in Europe. I note that just this morning, on Friday morning, the president also threatened to take troops out of Italy, where, of course, it has a major, major army base, as well as a major air base and a major naval base in Naples, and to do the same in Spain, where it also has a major naval base in Rota and a major air base as well, in retaliation for Italian and Spanish unwillingness, again, to support the United States. So you do have this threat on the one hand, but on the second, you have this notion that Germany and other European countries are really starting to increase defense spending and defense capabilities, and in some ways changing the nature of what Europe looks like. So, Giles, how does Britain look at that? And what Britain, as a core NATO country, of course, one of the only two that has nuclear weapons, how does Britain look at sort of the changing nature of the politics between the United States and its allies in Europe?
7: The answer is with real apprehension. I agree with Anna that the threat of withdrawal is unlikely to be followed through on any time soon, and that whatever's true of Ramstein is true of Fairford in Gloucestershire, where B-52s are landing and taking off again to go hit targets or refueling tankers to help them hit targets in the Middle East. The US has a clear national interest in maintaining a presence there. But Trump is right that given the other big factor in geopolitics, all these European powers still have a key national security interest in maintaining the US presence, because the Russian threat, just talk to anybody in the Baltics, gets no less serious. And for every signal that the US might not be there for NATO when push comes to shove, and there's another probing expedition by Russian soldiers in little green uniforms without insignia into Estonia or Latvia, that is a test that that the non-US NATO members do not want to have to sit through. Now, it's against that possibility that Germany is rearming, the UK says it's rearming, which comes on to the second part of your question. And I'm just overwhelmingly struck by the difference between two things. Agreement throughout Europe and the European NATO members on what needs to be done, and complete failure to agree on how to do it. Just look at sort of basic decision-making structures. Within the EU, they exist, but they're slow enough. Within NATO, hypothetically, without proactive involvement of the US, there is no playbook for that. And then you get into the much pricklier patch of military procurement with the UK, but to an even greater extent, France, defending its own patch, its own contractors, and looking east at Rheinmetall and other German contractors growing with this massive infusion of public money. And of course, we're not heading back to the age of intra-European world wars or European conflicts starting world wars, but it is intractable. This problem of how to get Europe broadly defined to make decisions in its own interests, we haven't cracked it without American help. That's what worries me.
5: It's a good thing to be worried about, Alex. Should the Europeans be worried about the United States actually withdrawing troops in a significant way, whether it's from Germany, Italy, or Spain? Or is this best something, well, there he goes again, and you just kind of ignore it and move on? How's this playing inside the administration? The president is a pretty strong decision maker, but also how likely is it that there will actually be follow through?
8: Well, a couple of answers here, none of which will be satisfactory. Number one is, in the first term, Rick Grenell, who was then ambassador to Germany, and a bunch of others tried to do this. They tried to withdraw U.S. troops from the country. Congress basically said no, nothing happened, status quo remained. So one could imagine that history suggests the U.S. has tried this, Trump has tried this, and kind of it backs off. Another is that there's a lot of movement from within the Pentagon and Congress and elsewhere that if these troops were to be removed from Germany, guess where they would go? They'd go to Poland. They might go to the Baltics. They might go to Romania. So in which case, one could argue it actually sort of strengthens the anti-Russia deterrent by moving American forces closer there. And whether Trump is aware of that dynamic or not is unclear. The other aspect, of course, is that the Pentagon is going, whoa, whoa, whoa, whoa, whoa, whoa. Germany is very helpful to us. Not only have we been there a long time, but also it helps project power in Africa. And if you are, you know, worried about counterterrorism, that is really helpful. So the notion that, you know, the U.S. is going to remove troops from Spain or Italy or Germany, it could happen. But in weird, I don't think they're coming back to the United States. They'll probably be sticking elsewhere in Europe. Or the most likely thing is there might be some sort of internal debate and it goes away. Another thing to note here is the Pentagon policy planning chief, Elbridge Colby, has actually been very open about his support for Germany and these designs that they have to rearm and improve. And he does have his finger on the levers, or his hand on the levers of who goes where and where the thinking goes. I mean, his power is limited, but it's not nothing. So all signs point to perhaps this kind of being a brush, but moving forward. And we know Trump, when he gets punched, he likes to counterpunch. And Meretz made the mistake of punching. So here's Trump and here's the counterpunch. And of course, the Italians and the Spaniards catch strays. Does that mean policy? I think it's too early to tell. But oddly enough, again, like I said, most people I've talked to suspect that the U.S. could be weirdly stumbling into a harsher policy on Russia from all of this, in which case you could imagine the Europeans go, on balance, not the worst thing.
5: Yeah, no, I think that's certainly true. That certainly could happen. I think don't underestimate the financial impact this would have on the United States, given that these bases that have so existed for so long are not only paid for, they are there, so there's a sunk cost, but they are being paid for by the host countries. Convincing Poland and Romania that now is the time for them to build barracks or 38,000 troops, school systems, training grounds, in the way that they are in Germany, allowing airplanes to fly at over cities and training things and building the airfields is all going to be incredibly expensive. And on this comment on that, but I also would sort of like your sense of, you know, Germany by the end of the decade will be the largest military power in some ways, certainly largest military spender by far. In Europe. And that does change the dynamic because Germany, of course, was always sort of an economic power, but now it would also become a military power. And I was talking the other day at the Kennedy School and made the argument that Germany should lead in the way that Giles has said it should. And a Polish student came up to me and he said, you know, not too sure that we really want the Germans to lead. And I'm sufficiently Dutch in my background to remember what German leadership means. So how does that debate playing inside Germany and in the discussion that Germany is having with its friends and allies in Europe?
6: One comment on what Alex has said, and then I will answer this. I totally agree, and I think it would not be a problem for Germany if American troops were redistributed, if you will, within Europe. Germany is doing that itself. We are considering the main front line, the eastern flank, and that's what the new Bundeswehr strategy says, as well as every NATO strategy in the past years. Russia is the main adversary, and Germany is putting its troops in Lithuania. We'll deploy 4,000 troops there within the next years. So that's agreed on. I think to your question, yes, the dynamics are changing. And Liana Fix, a German historian who works for the Council on Foreign Relations, who I really think is one of the smartest Germans in D.C., sorry to all the other Germans in D.C., has pointed this out in a recent article in Foreign Affairs. And she makes two cases. One is that with Germany becoming military more capable, the political dynamics are changing within Europe and some of the other countries might feel threatened. And the second point she makes is that Germany's military might fall into the wrong hands in the future, just as much as we are afraid of Marine Le Pen dominating the French army one day, or reform ruling in Great Britain dominating the or commanding the British troops. She makes the point that at one point the AfD might be in charge in Germany and might then be in charge of this much larger, much more capable German military. I'm not sure I share those points, but I think it opens a very important debate. I'm still pretty confident that the AfD will not rule in Germany anytime soon, not this year, not with the next election, and not with the election after. I'm pretty sure of that. I do think the political dynamics change in Germany needs to answer a very important question. I think the French fear is not so much that Germany takes its army and invades Alsace again or other parts of France, but it's afraid that Germany might take strategic decisions that it does not like. And Macron is much more in favor than Merz or anybody else in Germany of European autonomy. He wants to see that all that German money, all those billions invested in European projects, and Germany is not quite ready to do that, because we still favor, or this government, I believe, with all its European talk, favors a Europeanization of NATO, which means keeping the US in NATO. And of course, one of the main reasons is that we are a non-nuclear nation. We don't have our own nuclear program. We are reliant on the American nuclear umbrella. And we are reliant on American weapon systems. This is why Germany has taken the decision to buy more F-35s from the United States, while a Spanish-French development project for a new air defense system is stalling or maybe even failing right now. And I think that's the main French concern. And I get that. I think that's a strategic decision that Germany has to take. And I think right now the direction is more cooperation with the United States despite this government.
5: Giles, I think Anna paints a really good picture of where the Germans would like to go. What's also the likelihood, Europeanization of NATO, no strategic autonomy in that sense, which is presumably music to British ears. And yet, Germany will become a major military power. When it becomes a major military power, it tends to, history has not been kind. Is there any concern in that? We just have a minute or so left. But what is sort of the UK view on this? All good or some concern?
7: The UK view, I don't think, is haunted by

0: you say no strategic autonomy. I think there's agreement, especially among the pro-European parts of the current UK government, that with the concept of strategic autonomy, European sovereignty, there just remains this gulf between theory and practice there. And that's what we've been butting up against in this conversation. The ideas are all there. The roadmap to get there is very windy.
1: Maybe everybody should allow the King Charles to be the leader of Europe as he is, become the leader of the United States.
0: He's a reluctant diplomat, I got to say. He didn't want to go to the States. An interesting point is, because it was such a success, do you think he has a taste for it? And he's not without vanity, so perhaps he does.
1: We will be here if that happens. We really got to leave it here. I want to thank everyone for a really terrific conversation. Anna Sauerbrei, foreign editor of Die Zeit, thanks so much for your insights. Really terrific to have you on again.
2: Bye-bye.
1: Alex Ward is the national security correspondent of The Wall Street Journal. Always great to have you back.
3: Yeah, thanks for having me.
1: Giles Wattel, deputy editor-in-chief of The Observer. Wonderful to have you back on.
0: Thank you very much for having me.
1: 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I am Ivo Dahler. We'll be back next week with another edition of World Review. Until then, be well and stay safe.

0: We have 48 degrees with partly cloudy skies at 7:59. Good morning and buenos dias, Chicago. Thank you for listening to World Review and happy World Press Freedom Day. Coming up next is Weekend Edition. Starting off the program, the Supreme Court has weakened the Voting Rights Act of 1965, which was designed to outlaw discriminatory voting practices to make the voting playing field equal for Black people. And a little later in January, California became the first U.S. state to require food makers to add folic acid to products like tortillas because of the high rate of neural tube defects in Hispanic infants. Stay with us.
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3: Scott Simon here, host of NPR's Weekend Edition. 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
4: One of the very few states that will determine if Democrats have a chance to capture the Senate in this fall's elections. 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
6: Live from NPR News in Washington, I'm Windsor Johnston. The Iranian government is preparing to pass a law that would restrict traffic on the Strait of Hormuz. Dori Buscarin reports that peace talks between the U.S. and Iran remain stalled as the two countries maintain competing blockades in the Persian Gulf.
7: Iranian state television reported the details of the proposed law, which include a permanent restriction on Israeli vessels from transiting the Strait of Hormuz. All ships would have to get authorization from Iran to pass through the strait, and ships from, quote, hostile countries would be required to pay war reparations in addition to tolls. Reparations are also part of a 14-point list of demands that Iran submitted to the U.S. this week through Pakistani mediators. President Trump says he is reviewing the proposal. For NPR News, I'm Dari Buscarin in Istanbul.
6: The makers of an abortion pill are asking the Supreme Court to restore full access. This, a day after a lower federal court in Louisiana ended telemedicine access nationwide. NPR's Amy Held reports.
8: In emergency appeals filed Saturday, makers of mifepristone, Danko Laboratories, and Gen BioPro are asking the Supreme Court to restore mail-order

0: for access. Around a quarter of all abortions in the U.S. are prescribed via telehealth, and most abortions are from medication. Friday, a federal appeals court granted a stay requested by Louisiana that affects the entire U.S., ruling the drug can only be distributed in person at clinics. 13 states where abortion is totally banned have no such clinics. Mifepristone blocks the hormone progesterone needed for a pregnancy to continue. It's also used in miscarriage care. The ruling sent providers and patients scrambling to understand what it means for access. Amy Held, NPR News.
1: Three states that use the Colorado River have a new proposal for sharing its water. It's aimed at propping up dangerously low reservoirs while lawmakers work on a long-term plan. Alex Hager from member station KJZZ reports it comes after more than a year of deadlock in talks about sharing water.
2: The plan, which was co-signed by Arizona, California, and Nevada, would cut back on the amount of water sent to those states, with Arizona taking the biggest reductions. They'd leave that water in Lake Mead, the nation's largest reservoir. It's designed to steer the states away from big lawsuits about sharing water. Stalled negotiations had left them on course for a legal battle as reservoirs dropped lower. The proposal would need to be approved by the federal government before it's official. State leaders said this plan is just a bridge until 2028. Now they're calling on other states, Colorado, Utah, Wyoming, and New Mexico, to rejoin talks about a long-term plan for sharing the shrinking water supply. For NPR News, I'm Alex Hager in Phoenix.
1: This is NPR News in Washington. The CDC is urging anyone traveling this summer to get vaccinated against measles, especially before going overseas. Jess Mador from member station WABE reports the agency says people should get their shots at least 2 weeks before they leave.
3: Measles is one of the most highly infectious diseases in the world, and the CDC recommends everyone who's at least 6 months old and not yet vaccinated get the measles or MMR vaccine. Two doses give nearly 100% immunity. The latest guidance follows months of often confusing statements from HHS Secretary Robert F. Kennedy Jr. downplaying the effectiveness of the vaccine. And as the measles outbreak continues to spread, the CDC is reporting nearly 1,800 confirmed cases in more than half the U.S. so far this year. For NPR News, I'm Jess Mador in Atlanta.
1: Passengers stranded by the shutdown of Spirit Airlines say they're frustrated over the sudden collapse. Passenger Jarga Wooden says she's stuck in Houston after returning from a cruise.
4: We are hanging dry, and it's not right. It's not right.
1: Another customer, Paul Ahern, says he's trying to help his family locate missing luggage.
5: Well, I know a lot of industries go through rough times and everything, but you know, to shut it down and not have anybody here to kind of wrap it up and close everything out is very frustrating.
1: Other airlines, including United, Southwest, and JetBlue, say they're capping fares to help affected travelers. This is NPR News.
6: 48 degrees with partly cloudy skies at 8:05. I'm Michael Puente with these headlines. United Airlines is cutting more than 100 daily flights at O'Hare International Airport this summer as part of a federal mandate. Last month, the Federal Aviation Administration demanded airlines cut 12% of flights at O'Hare to maintain safety and avoid potentially massive delays. Thousands of people in Illinois began losing federal food assistance on Friday. That's due to an overhaul by the Trump administration of the Supplemental Nutrition Assistance Program. This is WBEZ.
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8: This is 91.5 WBEZ. Good morning. Thanks for listening to Weekend Edition Sunday. We are so glad you're here. You know, the news you just heard, that's why you tuned to WBEZ. Clear, calm, steady. That style is in our DNA.
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8: We're asking you to take care of WBEZ right now to honor World Press Freedom Day, which is something we are celebrating today. 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I'm Heidi Goldfein.
9: And I'm Dan Mihalopoulos. This hour, our goal is to raise $2,000. 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
8: And a reminder that you do not have to do this alone. 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You can be part of that. 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It takes just about, I don't know, 2 minutes or so, WBEZ.org/donate.
9: Yeah, and this is our first year without government support, which makes the community even more important. 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As one of the reporters here, I thank you deeply for supporting independent journalism here in Chicago. It's very important that we keep doing what we're doing.
8: You know, freedom of the press, it is certainly not guaranteed. We hear that over and over and over again. And yet all that information that our journalists are bringing to you, to us, is, you know, is information. And when we don't have information, you know, what happens to our democracy? It's just that simple. Hey, I'm just going to transition here. I just want to say that we have something very special on top of the dollar for dollar match. All new members to WBEZ get a bonus WBEZ luggage tag. So that means in addition to, you know, any of the thank you gifts you have at WBEZ.org/donate, you also get a luggage tag. It's a thank you for getting us across the finish line on this, the final day here today. It's got the Chicago flag reminding you of home while you're traveling. And let's be honest, really the basic thing is so you can identify your luggage. An issue I had just recently. 888-915-9239, WBEZ.org/donate.
9: And transitioning back from the luggage tags to the profound again, World Press Freedom Day. Okay, is it something that we can take for granted? No, absolutely not. I mean, I am a son of immigrants myself. My dad came here from a country that was in a dictatorship when he came here. And I've worked with a lot of Russian journalists in the last few years. One visited us here on Navy Pier probably 8 years ago. He's no longer in Russia. He did some stories about Vladimir Putin's ex-son-in-law. I'm talking about a friend named Dmitry Velikovsky. And now he's living in Western Europe because there is no freedom in Russia. We have to guard that freedom here. And what can you do about that? 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You know, I'm a big tent guy. 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We try to reflect the entire life of our listening area. 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
8: Yes, you do.
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10: This is Weekend Edition from NPR News. I'm Aisha Roscoe. President Lyndon B. Johnson signed the Voting Rights Act on August 6, 1965.
11: The vote is the most powerful instrument ever devised by man for breaking down injustice.
10: This week, the Supreme Court weakened a central part of that law. We'll have more on the civil rights history behind the Voting Rights Act in a moment. But first, NPR's Carrie Johnson has been following the court action, and she's here now to talk more about it. Welcome, Carrie.
12: Good morning.
10: Carrie, the Supreme Court case this week threw out legislative maps in Louisiana, but that decision is going to have much bigger consequences, right?
12: Absolutely. The conservative supermajority on the court voted 6-3 to strike down maps in that state. But the reasoning in the opinion by Justice Sam Alito makes it really hard for other people moving forward to use a key part of the Voting Rights Act, Section 2, to challenge redistricting maps with a discriminatory effect. The Congressional Black Caucus is warning that could lead to far fewer Black members of Congress in the South. And this decision would apply not just to Congress, but also to candidates running for local office. Harvard Law professor Nick Stephanopoulos put it this way on social media: light a candle for the Voting Rights Act, which died today, age 60. Now, Section 2 of the law was not totally struck down, but having to prove intent means it won't help minority voters in virtually all circumstances.
10: Can you tell us more about how we got here?
12: The Voting Rights Act came about because of people marching in the streets in the 1960s, and by most accounts, it's one of the most important and successful laws ever in the history of this country. But over the past 13 years, the conservative Supreme Court has been paring away parts of the law. The argument from Chief Justice John Roberts and Justice Alito is that the law has done its job. The kinds of impediments to voting that existed in the 60s don't exist today. And so the federal government and the courts don't need to play a big role to police elections and maps the way they used to. But the liberal justices say there's a problem with that. Discrimination still exists, but it's not as overt as it used to be. And to raise the bar to prove intentional discrimination in legislative maps is going to be near impossible now.
10: So this Louisiana case is the latest in a string of conservative Supreme Court rulings on the right to vote. When did this new era start?
12: Most legal experts say it started in 2013, and that's when the court led by Chief Justice Roberts blew up another part of the Voting Rights Act that involves the federal government role in pre-approving election changes in places with a history of discrimination. Before then, the federal government had a right to pre-clear changes to polling places and times to be sure they wouldn't harm minority voters. But in that 2013 case, the conservative Supreme Court majority said the way that section of the law worked was out of date and it would be up to Congress to fix it. Congress, of course, has not done anything. Since then, the Supreme Court has said it won't weigh in on other cases that involve partisan gerrymandering, and now this week it's made it harder to prove discrimination in redistricting.
10: Carrie, this week you've been talking to people who enforce the Voting Rights Act. What are you hearing?
12: Kristen Clark led the Civil Rights Division at the Justice Department under President Biden. She's now general counsel at the NAACP. Here's how she reacted to the Supreme Court ruling this week.
13: Devastating decision that stands to turn the clock back decades in terms of the progress that we had been making in opening up the doors of democracy for all people in our country.
12: She says there's been a coordinated strategy to tear down the Voting Rights Act, and she says the Supreme Court has been a willing participant. John Roberts, for instance, has been working and writing on these issues since the Reagan era.
10: How are conservatives reacting to this decision?
12: The White House says the new court decision returns the law to its original intent, which was to protect against intentional racial discrimination. Bob Driscoll helped run the Civil Rights Division under President George W. Bush. He's now a lawyer in Washington. Driscoll told me he was not surprised by the court ruling this week because the high court has been moving more broadly in terms of race neutrality in cases involving employment and affirmative action at universities.
14: And it's the court saying yes here, too. When drawing district lines, you cannot explicitly be taking race into account.
12: 20 years ago, Justice Roberts wrote, "This is a sordid business, this divvying up by race." That came in a dissent in a case that involved redistricting in Texas. Now, John Roberts is in the majority, and the Voting Rights Act is completely transformed.
10: That's NPR Supreme Court correspondent Carrie Johnson. Thank you so much for joining us.
12: Thanks for having me.
10: We turn now to NPR's Debbie Elliott, who joins us from Orange Beach, Alabama, a state that's been at the center of the voting rights debate since the 1960s. Good morning, Debbie.
15: Hi there.
10: Let's do a quick review of that history, starting with Selma, Alabama in March of 1965.
15: Right. The brutal treatment of civil rights marchers there on Selma's Edmund Pettus Bridge is really what helped galvanize support for the Voting Rights Act in the first place. That, in turn, led to broader Black representation in the Deep South states that had long disenfranchised African Americans. So the question now is whether this Supreme Court ruling will result in an erosion of those gains. Georgia U.S. Senator, the Reverend Raphael Warnock, certainly thinks so. Warnock, a Democrat, considers himself a beneficiary of the Voting Rights Act. He decries this ruling as a slap in the face of the civil rights martyrs and foot soldiers who fought for Black voters to have a voice.
16: This ruling harkens back to the darkest days of the Jim Crow era, when Black Americans were kept out of rooms of power. This is one huge step backwards for racial justice and for the health of our democracy.
15: Warnock says the justices literally changed the face of Congress in one fell swoop.
10: After the Supreme Court ruling, Louisiana moved quickly to cancel its May primary and redraw congressional districts. It looks like other states in the South are following suit, right?
15: Right. There have been calls all over the region from Republican elected officials to do just that. Already, Tennessee Governor Bill Lee has called a special session for next week to redraw lines. At stake there is the majority Black district that includes Memphis. Here in Alabama, Governor Kay Ivey has called the state legislature into special session starting Monday. That after the state's Attorney General, Steve Marshall, filed an emergency motion with the U.S. Supreme Court, asking it to lift injunctions in voting rights cases that bar the state from changing its congressional map until after the next census in 2030. Now, Marshall says it's time for Alabama to be treated like other states when it comes to drawing congressional lines, citing Virginia, Texas, California, and New York.
17: For far too long, states that have been subject to the Voting Rights Act have been viewed from a lens that really is kind of centered on Black versus white, as opposed to other states, and appropriately what should be Alabama viewed from a lens of red and blue, where a conservative state, people want to elect conservative representatives, and our legislative delegation ought to have the opportunity to be able to draw districts consistent with that sentiment.
15: Now, Aisha, remember, this is a state where Black people make up a little over a quarter of the population, and Black voters have sued to make sure they have representation.
10: A case a couple of years ago resulted in Alabama getting a second Black representative in Congress. You just visited that district. What did you hear from voters there?
15: Yeah, I met with Shalala Dowdy at a park in downtown Mobile. She is one of those Black voters who sued to make this new district a reality. And she also happens to be running for a statehouse seat to represent traditional Black neighborhoods here. Dowdy is disheartened by this Supreme Court ruling. She fears that their success is now in jeopardy.
18: This is about taking power away from Black people.
15: As you can hear, she does not believe that this is simply about a party in power taking the political spoils, but she thinks it's something much deeper and worries it could trickle down to other elected offices like state legislatures.
18: I feel like the work that was done during the civil rights movement is being undone, and we're seeing it unravel before our eyes. And I'm telling my age group, millennials and Gen Z, I'm like, hey, we're about to enter our modern day civil rights moment.
10: So a modern day civil rights moment, what does that look like?
15: You know, immediately we heard an outcry from civil rights groups who are vowing to fight. Melanie Campbell is CEO of the National Coalition on Black Civic Participation. She says this upcoming midterm election is the battleground.
19: We will organize. We will strategize. We will mobilize, and we will elect candidates who believe that every vote matters equally. History has taught us when we unite, we win, and we are not backing down.
15: And I imagine you will be seeing people show up at the State House in Alabama next week and at the state capitals in Tennessee and Louisiana to let lawmakers know how they feel. So already in Louisiana, there are a bevy of lawsuits as civil rights groups and Black voters are suing the state to try to stop lawmakers from redrawing congressional districts. So I guess stay tuned. The country appears headed for a long-term gerrymandering battle in both the courts and in the state capitals.
10: NPR's Debbie Elliott in Orange Beach, Alabama. Thank you so much for joining us.
15: Thank you for having me.
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9: 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I'm Dan Mihalopoulos.
20: And I'm Heidi Goldfein, and we are really honored to be here on World Press Freedom Day. This is a day that was established by the UN General Assembly 33 years ago today. And look, we all know that the importance of a free press cannot be overstated. We think about it all the time. I know that you do as well. Around the world, the press is censored, fined, journalists are harassed, detained, imprisoned. And that's not just happening around the world. It's happening much closer to home as well. And today is a day to look at what's happening and to take action to preserve journalistic freedom at home and around the world. We have a dollar-for-dollar match in honor of World Press Freedom Day from Diana and David Moore. 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
9: Yeah, we're asking you to do something simple, which is please donate to protect the news you rely on. 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I'm proud to say that I'm part of a team that won a National Headliner Award this past week for our coverage of Operation Midway Blitz, the immigration enforcement action. And I tell you, I went all the way to the border on that assignment with a producer, with a photographer, and we produced stories for the Sun-Times and a 29-minute podcast that you heard here on WBEZ about the head of that immigration effort for the Trump administration. 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And within this hour, your gift will be matched dollar for dollar, thanks to Diana and David Moore.
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21: This is Weekend Edition from NPR News. I'm Aisha Roscoe. Canadians received good news about their economy last week. The country's deficit will be smaller than projected, and its economy is on track to grow despite the chaos and uncertainty of President Trump's tariffs. Here's Canadian Minister of Finance and National Revenue, François-Philippe Champagne.
22: We're the second fastest growing economy. So what you're saying is that when we say the Canadian economy is resilient, we've been good fiscal manager, that growth does not happen by magic.
21: We're joined now by Paul Beaudry. He's a professor at the Vancouver School of Economics. Good morning.
23: Good morning.
21: So describe this Canadian economic growth and deficit shrinkage. What does it look like?
23: Well, first of all, it's not that it's huge growth. It's better growth than a lot of other countries. So we're still growing at a slow pace. So the tariffs that have been imposed on Canada still kind of slowed down the growth. But we've had less tariffs than a lot of other places because we still have a trade agreement with the U.S. So there's really only certain sectors that have been affected. But overall, we've had a kind of reasonable level of growth, and Canada's an exporter of oil. And so when oil prices go up, obviously it still hurts a lot of people at the pump, like in the U.S., but it still is good because, you know, there's sectors that are growing when oil price goes up. And that also revenues for the government goes up. So that's all been kind of in that positive way.
21: The U.S. is also experiencing some economic growth, but it's in a K-shape. How does this compare to Canada's economic growth?
23: It has quite a few of the same properties. Young people are struggling more. There's kind of difficulty finding jobs, everything. But, you know, there's a big part of the population that is doing okay. And that's kind of showing up as these consumers keeping their spending up. Stock markets have been doing well. So those that have that kind of investments have been doing better, and they're kind of keeping up.
21: How does Canada plan to use the money that's being saved, like with the deficit being smaller than projected?
23: Well, this is less deficit than you expected. So it's different between someone saying, okay, I'm in less debt than I was, mm-hmm. or I was expecting to be. This is more like, okay, we'll need to borrow less, not that we have a lot more income from that. But the government did take part of that money and reduced, for example, taxes at the pump. So on gasoline is reduced taxes for the next few months. And there's new ideas, this idea of kind of starting a sovereign wealth fund. But again, this is all borrowed money because we're still in a deficit.
21: Well, talk to me about that sovereign wealth fund, and it's meant to foster national economic growth with an $18 billion U.S. dollar endowment meant to invest in infrastructure, energy, and more. How would this work?
23: Well, we don't know all the details, but I think it's important to see a little bit the difference with, let's say, somewhere like Norway, which, you know, had surpluses, and then you put it into your wealth fund, and then it invests different places, and it's all good. This in Canada, it's still borrowed money.
21: Then how can it be like a wealth fund? I guess that's my, if it's borrowed money, how does that work?
23: Well, I mean, you know, like any fund, you could kind of go out and kind of borrow on one side and invest on another part. So it's hoping that it'll get returns that are kind of higher than that borrowed money. And it's also a bit different than most other sovereign wealth funds because this will be open for Canadians to actually invest in it also.
21: You mentioned how Canada is doing better when it comes to the tariffs than other countries. Do you think that will continue?
23: Well, for sure, this whole aspect of USMCA, so this is kind of this joint agreement, the U.S. with Mexico and Canada about a lot of the trade. This is getting renegotiated over the next little while. There's still a lot of uncertainty, and that's kind of one of the things that has been really holding back investment in Canada as people don't know what this trade, this new trade regime will be. And again, here, there are certain sectors we're already face big tariffs in Canada. We have in the auto sector, the steel, aluminum sector. So we're hoping it doesn't expand to lots of other sectors, but it could. We don't know. This is renegotiation time.
21: And, you know, like many countries around the world, Prime Minister Mark Carney is trying to make Canada less reliant on the U.S. for trade. Ultimately, how realistic is that goal?
23: Well, we're right beside the U.S. The U.S. will stay our major trading partner for a long time unless things go really, really kind of crazy. Most of our trade is maybe 70 to 75% with the U.S. And the idea is to diversify that so that maybe it would be reduced to 65 or 60%. So yes, it is the idea of kind of diversifying and looking elsewhere and saying, well, if the U.S. doesn't want to buy our goods, we can sell them other places. But at the same time, we recognize that we're really close to the U.S. and that's kind of the major market for many of our goods.
21: That's Paul Beaudry, a professor at the Vancouver School of Economics. Thank you so much for joining us.
23: My pleasure.
21: As sports betting grows across the country, so do concerns about gambling addiction. Sports betting is legal in 39 states and D.C., and states can get billions of dollars in tax revenue from it. In Colorado, some lawmakers are trying to enact one of the most ambitious reforms to sports betting in the nation. Colorado Public Radio's Ben Marcus is following that closely and joins us now. Hello.
1: Hey, thanks for having me.
21: Ben, you've covered the sports betting industry from the start. How did it begin in Colorado?
1: So Colorado was an early adopter. Once the U.S. Supreme Court essentially allowed states to opt in starting in 2018, a bipartisan group of lawmakers here pushed for it. And now it's collected more than $100 million in tax revenue since 2022. Colorado uses it for water projects. It's super dry here. Other states send the tax money to schools or local governments. Nationwide, the tax revenue from sports gambling adds up to about $3 billion in 2024. And some states have gone so far as to increasing their sports gambling taxes to help plug budget holes, like in Maryland.
21: In some ways, it seems like it's benefiting states financially. But like we mentioned at the top, some in Colorado are pushing for tighter regulations. Why?
1: Yeah, that's right. That's being partly led by State Senator Matt Ball. He's a Democrat from Denver. Big sports fan, father to a young kid, and the constant advertising, the ease of access on phone apps really has him worried about a generation of young people becoming addicted and chasing losses into financial ruin. Here's Senator Ball at a recent committee hearing.
3: It is the only addiction where you think that the cure for your addiction is doing that thing one more time.
21: And what does he want to do about it?
1: So he sponsored a bill that would do a lot of things. It would limit the number of times a day someone can deposit money into the gambling apps. It would restrict certain push notifications from the apps on your phone. It would ban the use of credit cards, and it would force the state to collect and study data from sportsbooks.
21: Do other states have these guardrails?
1: Yeah, no other state has gone this far all at once. New York, a couple of years ago, they passed a law that requires warnings about the potential of addiction, also requires addiction helpline phone numbers in ads. In Michigan, there's a proposal that would limit advertising to youth.
21: So it sounds like states are trying to impose some limits, but they still really want that tax money, right?
1: Yeah, that is a big part of the debate, this tension between not wanting to harm people, but states themselves almost getting addicted to the money it brings in. And the tax money is largely dependent on people losing their bets, increasing revenues for the sportsbooks. My research in Colorado of tax data shows that sports gamblers seem to be losing a greater proportion of their money every year.
21: So the sports books are getting better at beating the bettors?
1: It seems to be part of it. A big part of that is prop bets. So we've gone well beyond the vanilla bet, the will your team win or lose. Now you can bet on almost any outcome in a game. Things like individual player performance, how many goals, how many rebounds a player will have. And sports books have heavily promoted prop bets and risky combination bets. So you have to win multiple legs of a bet for your bet to win. It's a high risk, high reward bet. Lawmakers here tried unsuccessfully to ban prop bets. They're so popular that it really would have hurt tax collection, so it was pulled from the bill. And the context here is that Colorado faces one of its biggest budget deficits ever this year. There just is no additional money.
21: That's Colorado Public Radio's Ben Marcus. Thank you so much for joining us.
1: Thank you.
21: California is the first state to require folic acid in corn masa flour. That's the key ingredient in foods like tortillas. Experts say that could help prevent serious birth defects, which occur at higher rates among Hispanic families. KQED's Leslie McClurg reports.
4: When Alma Rosa Alarcón began labor, she persevered without an epidural. She wanted to deliver her baby naturally. The 27-year-old had a healthy pregnancy, but the birth didn't go as planned.
5: When the doctor held her up and we seen her little legs, the club feet.
4: Her baby's feet were twisted inward. Doctors diagnosed the baby, Katarina, with spina bifida, a birth defect that happens when the neural tube, the structure that becomes the brain and the spinal cord, doesn't fully close early in development.
5: I didn't think it was real. I was in shock.
4: Paramedics airlifted the newborn, Katarina, from Albertville, Alabama, to a hospital in Birmingham. Alarcón stayed behind to recover.
5: I was living in darkness. Like, it was horrible.
4: The baby was in the hospital for 2 weeks, struggling with nerve damage and complications like hydrocephalus, fluid building up in the brain. The medical saga continued through childhood. Sometimes Alarcón drove her daughter to 3 doctor visits every week.
5: We would have to go like an hour and 20 minutes away.
4: She learned that her daughter's condition could be linked to a lack of folic acid during pregnancy. That's a B vitamin. Back in 1998, the government began requiring folic acid in refined grains like bread and pasta. Since then, rates of spina bifida have dropped by about 30% nationwide. But one major staple was left out, corn masa.
5: Tortillas are a must. And if we don't have tortillas, it just doesn't taste good.
4: In the U.S., about 1 in 1,500 babies are born each year with neural tube defects. And experts say many could be prevented with enough folic acid. Shilpa Matthew is an OBGYN in Sacramento.
6: It's really important to have that vitamin right at the beginning of pregnancy when there's rapid cell division and tissue formation.
4: She recommends women of childbearing age take folic acid daily. A baby's spine begins forming almost immediately, often before someone even knows they're pregnant.
6: You know, birth defects are some of the hardest situations we navigate. I've had patients who have chosen to terminate a pregnancy because the defect can be so severe. Or I even had a patient who had to have surgery on the baby during pregnancy.
4: But critics are against fortification, seeing it as government overreach. Health Secretary Robert F. Kennedy Jr. called California's new law insanity in a post on X, but didn't explain further. Others on social media claim that people with certain genetic differences can't properly process the vitamin, but medical experts say that science does not back that. Some have pushed back for cultural reasons, arguing that folic acid in foods like tortillas interferes with culinary heritage. The final version of the law reflects some of that pushback. Sharon Boostrock works with the Food Fortification Initiative. She helped craft the legislation.
7: We make a point of having exceptions for small-scale producers.
4: She says that's both to preserve consumer choice and because fortification can be more expensive at that scale. Also, snack foods are excluded.
7: Doritos, Fritos, tortillas, chips, yes, there's a specific exemption for those.
4: She says snack food companies lobbied for exemptions, arguing the rule would be costly and difficult to implement. NPR reached out to several, and they didn't respond. Even with those carve-outs, Alarcón is grateful for any change that could spare other families.
5: Because I don't wish what I've been through upon nobody. And if that can help, I mean, why not, you know?
4: After countless surgeries, Katerina is stable today. But life is still challenging for the now 12-year-old.
11: I have chronic pain in my hips, my knees, my back.
4: She wears leg braces and sometimes relies on a wheelchair. She struggles with migraines. But she's also a strong student. She loves reading and anime. And she has big plans.
11: Because I am actually a rising public speaker.
4: She wants to make sure people with disabilities are accurately represented. For NPR News, I'm Leslie McClurg.
20: 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This is 91.5 WBEZ. It's a Sunday morning. Thanks for being here, May 3rd. You turn to WBEZ to learn, to understand, to maybe grow as a person. You're here because you don't just want to skim the headlines. 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
9: Yeah, and we don't want to get so political at all this early on a Sunday morning. We're saturated with that most of the rest of the week. And there's fatigue over that. But you do have to keep up with what's going on with your government, what's being done with your taxpayer dollars, what's being done in your name. One thing that's no longer being done with your money when you give it to on your taxes is any funding for public media whatsoever. We suffered the loss of all of our federal funding last year. I believe for this station, it was somewhere on the order of $3 million, which is nothing to sneeze at. And so as a consequence of that, WBEZ is now 100% funded by our community. 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
21: This is Weekend Edition from NPR News. I'm Aisha Roscoe. Train platforms, by their very nature, are transient places, usually just a stop between your starting point and your final destination. But in Ilana Bannister's new novel, Five, one specific train platform is the final destination.
12: Someone will die here this morning at this suburban train station. It will happen in the next 5 minutes when the 706 to London Victoria arrives. Four others have died here previously.
21: The novel tells the story of those 5 minutes and delves into the lives of the five characters waiting on the platform. One of them will be deaf number five. All of them will be forever changed by that morning. Ilana Bannister, thank you so much for being here to talk with us about this mystery, this post-pounding mystery.
12: Thank you so much for having me. I'm so delighted to be here.
21: This is heart-pounding. It's 5 minutes. Somebody's gonna die. How did you come up with this premise in the first place?
12: Well, I had one of those lightning bolt moments that sort of only happens very, very rarely, I think. I had brought a different story to my agent and she didn't like it. So I was on my way home on a London bus. I was sitting on the top deck and I was thinking about stories. And I thought, well, if I spoke to every person on this bus and asked them about their life story, I bet it would be so much better than any fiction that I could write, because you wouldn't believe what people have survived and triumphed and seen and done, and the grief and the loss and the joy. And then in the background of my mind, there had been a very tragic cycling accident near my home that week, and the cyclist died on impact. It was in the morning rush hour. Suddenly, those two ideas came together. You know, the last 5 minutes, it's just before becomes after. It's when you see after is coming. So what if we had five people and we knew their life stories and they're standing on a train platform and in 5 minutes, one of them dies?
21: This format, like this real-time format, we've seen it in like TV shows like 24, which took place within a single 24 hours, or something like The Pit, which happens in a single 12-hour ER shift. But you are taking 200 pages to tell a story that takes place within 5 minutes, or maybe like 7 or 8 if the train is delayed. And I was reading this. I'm like, wait a minute now. If it's only 5 minutes, how we got so many pages? But how do you do that?
12: Well, I will say when I started writing it and I realized the challenge I had given myself, I thought, okay, well, maybe I've taken on a bit too much here, because it is quite something to try to pack all this action into just 5 minutes. So what I started to do is what I always do. I'm a very research heavy writer. So I thought, okay, well, 5 minutes, what can happen in a minute? So I would time the lines of dialogue. I would time how long it takes to think a particular word. I went to my local train station. I would walk up and down it. I would pace. I would count steps. I would look at the paint. I would read a sign. I tried to get every detail that I could right to make sure that what I was presenting to the reader, that I could convince you that this was plausible.
21: You open the book with Emma. She's a mother who, you know, and this is going to sound horrible, but she seriously considers allowing her child Gideon to fall in front of a train. And you tell us in the book that we shouldn't be harsh on her, but this is a mother who's going through a lot.
12: Yeah, she is going through a lot. And it was very important to me when I started. One of the things I did know starting out was that there would be a mother and child on the platform, because I think it is a universal experience, both for parents who have children who have misbehaved in public, who have inevitably felt that public judgment, public attention. And it is also universal that we have all seen it. We have all seen a child kicking off and a parent struggling to cope in public. In doing that, because of course I'm introducing moral dilemmas about all of these characters, it needed to be a motherhood story that had its own twists and turns and darknesses in it to make it difficult for us to decide, how do we really feel about this particular mother-child relationship?
21: Yeah. To be clear, like, two of your characters are neurodivergent. There's one who has ADHD, and that's Sunny. And then the other who's very deeply troubled, I think that's Gideon. But there's a scene with Sonny when you're telling his backstory. When he was a kid, his mom takes him to Pizza Express and he ends up spilling water everywhere and throwing a glass. And what do you hope readers kind of take away from that?
12: Yeah, that particular story is quite close to me because my own sons both have ADHD and dyslexia. When they were tiny, they were also very energetic, all over the place, delightful, but, you know, we had things to manage. Their story was also important for me to tell because so often parents of neurodivergent children find themselves in defense mode, in adversarial positions with school systems, with medical systems, constantly trying to explain their children's behavior and feeling like they come up against a wall, because the judgment is, well, it's because you're too permissive. If you would just raise the child this way, then he wouldn't be having these issues. If you could just make him conform. But of course, these are very special people who do not naturally conform.
21: Yeah. And let's talk about the narrator's voice in this book, because it is an omniscient voice, but you're also at times directly speaking to the reader. Like, sometimes you're chastising us, sometimes almost taunting us. What made you want to do that? And I don't know in reading if it's breaking the fourth wall, because I don't know if it's a wall in reading, but like, why talk to the reader so directly?
12: Yeah, again, that wasn't sort of a conscious choice from the beginning. I started doing it because when I wrote the first platform and I was trying to be fast-paced and urgent and just alluding to what was going to happen, I got very, very wordy and it got very boring and slow and it was lots of pages and very sluggish. And I thought, okay, well, this isn't the feeling I want. What if I just tell the reader what's going to happen? And then when I wrote that first sentence that starts the book, I thought, oh, that's a voice. That's like a really snarky, sarcastic voice. And that's going to be a lot of fun.
21: Is this this book kind of to remind us that we all will die? Like, and maybe some of us will do it, you know, doing something as mundane as commuting to work?
12: Yeah, I wanted to just explore the idea that we don't have any control over what's going to happen. We don't know when it will be or how it will be. And that particularly when a crisis like this happens, I wanted to look at the ripple effect of what a stranger's death can have on many people, on the people around them, but also the domino effect that it has, you know, across a whole city. And if we are confronted with the last 5 minutes, it's just it's an interesting thing to think about. Who do we want to be in those last 5 minutes?
21: That's Ilana Bannister. Her new book, Five, is out now. Thank you so much for talking with me.
12: Thank you so much. I really had fun. Thank you for having me.
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1: Gone.
2: Goodbye last summer. 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
3: Live from NPR News in Washington, I'm Windsor Johnston. Alabama Governor Kay Ivey is calling for a special legislative session on Monday to redraw congressional maps. The move follows a Supreme Court ruling that struck down Louisiana's map for racial gerrymandering. NPR's Debbie Elliott reports.
4: Alabama is asking the Supreme Court to lift restrictions in voting rights cases that prevent it from redistricting until the 2030 census. Republican Attorney General Steve Marshall says it's time for Alabama to be treated like most other states when it comes to redistricting.
5: The current state of affairs in our state is not what was existing at the time the Voting Rights Act came to fruition.
4: Hard-fought civil rights gains are at risk, says Shalala Dowdy, a voter from Mobile who sued to get a second black member of Congress.
6: This is about taking power away from black people. It's taking representation away from black people. It's taking a voice away from black people. It's pulling us out of the room.
4: Louisiana is also drawing new congressional districts after its high court victory. Debbie Elliott, NPR News.
3: The drug industry is fighting a controversial ruling on the abortion pill. The companies that produce mifepristone are asking the Supreme Court to lift a lower federal appeals court ruling prohibiting health providers from prescribing the medication by mail. Ushma Opadia is a professor at UC San Francisco.
7: It's not just states that have abortion bans, but states like California, where we have huge swaths of the state that are rural. It makes it really hard for many people living in communities where there is no abortion provider to access this care.
3: An estimated 1/4 of abortions in the U.S. each year are prescribed through

0: Telehealth. The manufacturers of the drug say the change could disrupt access to time-sensitive care and create confusion for patients and providers. Indigenous activists say a pipeline that gained President Trump's permission to cross the U.S.-Canada border sounds a lot like Keystone XL. The Biden administration effectively ended that project soon after taking office. Kayla DeRoche from Yellowstone Public Radio reports.
1: The Bridger Pipeline would start in Phillips County in north central Montana and carry Alberta oil sands down through eastern Montana. Fort Peck Assiniboine tribal member and Wolf Point City Councilman Lance Forstar says he fought for years against the Keystone XL pipeline.
2: This was all kind of new to me. I was hoping that it wasn't real and that this was just a rumor.
1: Indigenous activists and environmental groups have been rallying around the public comment period for the Bridger Pipeline's environmental analysis. A spokesperson with developer Bridger Pipeline says construction is slated to begin next fall. The pipeline still needs several permits to go ahead. For NPR News, I'm Kayla DeRoche in Billings.
0: This is NPR News in Washington. FEMA is now offering new appointments to disaster workers whose contracts were not renewed in January. This reverses the decision that had been challenged in a lawsuit by labor unions, scientific groups, and local governments. It also comes after FEMA reinstated 14 employees who had been on paid administrative leave. A statue that was erected mysteriously in central London early Wednesday has been confirmed as the work of the mischievous, often politically oriented artist Banksy. As NPR's Anastasia Seleukis reports, the statue portrays a man in a suit proudly hoisting a flag, but the flag is blinding him.
3: The flag's cloth covers the man's face, and his proud march appears to be courting disaster as he steps off the plinth with no ground beneath him. The statue was installed overnight Wednesday in Waterloo Place near heroic statues of King Edward VII and Florence Nightingale. By Thursday, a video about the statue had been published on Banksy's Instagram account, confirming it as his work. The statue appeared in public just as King Charles III made a state visit to Washington, D.C., New York City, and Virginia. The visit included President Trump celebrating the King and Queen Camilla at a state dinner. Local officials in London, including the mayor's office, have said they would like the statue to remain in place. Anastasia Tsoulkas, NPR News, New York.
0: The union representing screen actors says it's reached a tentative new contract with movie studios. SAG-AFTRA says the agreement would last 4 years. This is NPR.
4: 49 degrees with overcast skies at 9:05. I'm Michael Puente with these headlines. The month of April ended with mixed numbers on Chicago crime. Police data show the month had 32 murders. That's up more than a third from April of last year. And more than 1,000 Chicago area activists and residents came out to march on May Day on Friday. They say they came to protest President Trump's aggressive immigration policies and to stand up for immigration rights. Quick look at the forecast. Scattered showers this morning into the afternoon on our way up to near 70. Tonight, mostly clear with a low of 47. 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
6: Thanks for listening to Weekend Edition Sunday this morning. We're so glad you're here. There is so much news ahead. There's so much more of the program ahead. The stories you just heard, that's why you tuned to WBEZ. Clear, steady, reliable. 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
6: It is World Press Freedom Day. 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The number is 888-915-9239. I'm Heidi Goldfein.
7: And I'm Dan Mihalopoulos. This hour, we're looking for 17 people to become members of WBEZ. Growing our base of support is key to maintaining our independence for the long haul. And there's some good news today, particularly we're in a match.
6: Yes.
7: Yeah, I don't know what that means on like Tinder or something, because I've been married for like 23 years. Yeah. But a match here means that Diana and David Moore are matching every gift that you give up to $10,000 in honor of World Press Freedom Day. Thank you, Mr. and Mrs. Moore. There is about $6,000 left on this match on World Press Freedom Day. 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
6: Absolutely. 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
7: And the way WBZ is funded, by the way, was turned completely on its head last year. 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
6: Dan, we have heard from so many people this morning, which is really gratifying and really exciting. 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
8: This is Weekend Edition from NPR News. I'm Aisha Roscoe. Good morning, and thanks for being with us. President Trump said yesterday that he's reviewing another Iranian proposal to end the war, but he said he wasn't expecting it to be satisfactory. Last week, in a letter to Congress, President Trump said that the hostilities in Iran were, quote, terminated. But he still kept the option of war on the table. Here he is talking to reporters on Friday.
9: I mean, do we want to go and just blast the hell out of him and finish him forever? Or do we want to try and make a deal? I mean, those are the options.
10: Do you want to go blast the hell out of him?
9: I prefer not. On a human basis, I prefer not. But that's the option.
8: In the meantime, the Supreme Court weakened the Voting Rights Act of 1965, which was designed to outlaw discriminatory voting practices and make the voting playing field equal for Black people. Senior political correspondent Mara Liasson joins us now. Good morning.
11: Good morning.
8: So let's start with the Voting Rights Act. The Supreme Court just weakened the law that had for years increased minority representation in Congress. They struck down a majority Black congressional district in Louisiana. What does this move mean?
11: What it means is it will be much easier for Republicans to draw districts that are now majority minority districts represented by African Americans and Latinos. It'll have an impact on the midterms, but an even bigger impact on elections in the future in 2028 and beyond. Florida was already set to redraw its maps to get another four Republican-leaning seats. And there are some states like Louisiana where primary voting had already begun that will suspend their primaries in order to let the Republican legislature redraw maps that will potentially eliminate districts represented now by African Americans. Other states are considering aggressive approaches to redistricting: Alabama, South Carolina, Tennessee. And Democrats are promising to fight back and to redraw maps in blue states.
8: So what does this all mean for the future of American politics?
11: I think in the short term, it means there's going to be fewer African Americans in Congress. But overall, I think it means that American politics will become even more polarized, even more partisan. I think extreme partisan gerrymandering will become the rule. And it also underscores a bigger problem for Democrats in the long term. You know, they will retaliate and do tit-for-tat redistricting in the short term, but they have fewer opportunities to carve out Democratic-leaning seats than Republicans do. And they can't succeed politically in the future until they figure out how to appeal to more rural, non-college-educated voters in red states. That's going to get even more urgent after the 2030 census, where reapportionment will mean that congressional districts will be taken away from the blue wall states in the northern Midwest and given to states in the South like Florida, Georgia, Texas.
8: Turning to the Iran war, it continues to be unpopular. Gas prices are still up, and Trump says the hostilities have been terminated. What do you make of all of that?
11: Well, he says the hostilities have been terminated, even though he still talks about an ongoing war in Iran, because he has to notify Congress. The War Powers Act gives the president a 60-day deadline after the start of hostilities to seek congressional approval to continue hostilities. And that 60-day deadline is coming up. The war began on February 28th. He wants to give himself another 60 days before he has to seek congressional approval. And in the Senate, there is a small but growing group of Republicans who are questioning the war. As you said, it's very unpopular. And the war itself seems to be at a stalemate. The Strait of Hormuz is still closed. The Iranian Revolutionary Guard controls the waterway, but the U.S. has put a blockade on the strait. And as long as oil tankers can't get through, gas prices are not going to go down. Right now, they're over $4 a gallon in the United States. That's a real problem for the president and his party politically. And a new Washington Post poll out today shows Trump's approval rating on the economy at 34%. That's very low.
8: And the Pentagon is also saying it will withdraw 5,000 U.S. troops from Germany. Why?
11: The president is doing this because he's angry at German Chancellor Friedrich Merz for saying that the U.S. has no real strategy in Iran. And there are now about 38,000 troops in Germany. He wants to withdraw 5,000 of them. Some defense experts say that could hurt the United States because the U.S. needs those troops to run U.S. bases and stage operations in the Middle East.
8: That's senior political correspondent Mara Liasson. Thank you so much, Mara.
11: You're welcome.
8: The price of a barrel of oil peaked at over $125 last week, its highest level in more than 4 years. The uncertainty over a deal to end the war in Iran and the surprise move by the United Arab Emirates to leave the oil cartel OPEC is all part of this market volatility. Joining us now to help untangle the complexities of the oil market is Kevin Buck. He's the co-founder of the research firm Clearview Energy Partners. Kevin, thank you so much for being here.
12: It's great to be here with you.
8: All right, let's start with the supply of oil. We know the war has trapped oil tankers in the Persian Gulf, but is there really less oil being bought and sold in the world?
12: The answer is, at least according to the International Energy Agency, yes. It's down by about 2 million barrels per day from their prior estimate. Some of that is supply-constrained demand. Simply, the supply isn't available to buy, so people can't buy it. But the point is that the supply isn't coming necessarily from production like it used to. A lot of those barrels are coming out of inventories, commercial inventories, and government stockpiles.
8: Are there other demands on the world's oil supply that are making things tight right now?
12: Well, the world is still trying to go on as it has before. Mm-hmm. And so prior to the start of the war, it was consuming about 104 million barrels per day. It's now consuming about 102, again, according to the International Energy Agency. We are at the point where demand is outstripping supply for sure, because we're missing more than 10% of the supply that used to come from the Strait of Hormuz. Some of those barrels have been diverted to the Red Sea. Some of those barrels have been supplemented by government stockpiles, but there's still an enormous hole in supply. And so demand is right now causing suppliers everywhere to draw down inventories. And in some parts of the world, supply isn't showing up at all.
8: And so let's go with like a best case scenario of a quick end to the war in Iran. How long will the world's oil prices stay high, and why?
12: Well, depending on how long the strait stays closed, prices could go higher. There's a strong inverse relationship between inventories and prices. And when inventories are low and you can't get oil out of the ground or out of the strait, you should expect prices to keep rising at least until demand capitulates and starts to contract. So we may be weeks or even months, depending on how long the strait stays closed, from the peak of prices from this crisis. And then from there, we could be many months longer still for the ships that are trapped to get free, for the facilities that are damaged to be repaired, and for that matter, for the inventories to be replenished before we see something like a price we previously thought as normal.
8: So the quote-unquote normal price, where we were before this crisis, that likely will be, you know, do you think that we could be back to that by the end of the year if things go well and by, you know, by the end of the summer?
12: No, Aisha, it's a funny question to ask because the answer that you might think you'd want to hear is that they'll be back to below $3 a gallon gasoline really soon. But given the fundamentals I just described, if the prices were to fall really fast in a hurry, the reason would probably be a bad one, not a good one. It would probably be recession, undercutting demand, knocking the knees out from under the market. So, probably not back to what we thought of as a normal price before all this, before the end of the year. And if it does happen sooner, it may not be good news.
8: A major oil producer, the United Arab Emirates, is leaving OPEC, presumably to pump more oil. How significant is this move?
12: Well, it's significant in a lot of respects. One of the points that I think is worth making is that wars have a tendency to accelerate existing trends, and the Emirates had been butting up against OPEC's limits for several years. They had been granted three modest accommodations to try to exceed the quotas the group allowed them, but they wanted to produce more, and this seemed like an opportunity for them to focus on their own economic goals. But their departure is a significant one because they're one of the biggest players in the producers group. They've been a member for more than six decades, and they raise questions about how effectively that group will be able to balance the market in the future.
8: You know, I covered energy markets for many years, and when gas prices go up, people get very angry. Oftentimes, you have oil executives who will be brought in before Congress and yelled at. And the question that will be asked of them is, this year, oil and gas companies have been hugely profitable. Are there steps that they could take to lower the prices at the pump?
12: Yeah, they're getting those questions probably right now, just like they did from the last president. The answers, unfortunately, are usually that there aren't a lot of good solutions that either the companies or, for that matter, the governments can provide to lower the price. It takes a while to bring production on stream. And now we're looking at a point where demand itself is a question mark. If this crisis keeps going and the prices keep rising, the same companies that are benefiting from the short supply in the market could be facing a recession that undercuts those profits in the next year.
8: That's Kevin Book, Managing Director of Clearview Energy Partners. Thank you so much for joining us.
12: Thanks for having me.
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6: 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Look, we were just listening to Mara Liasson, giving us a what happened this week, a really important conversation that we get every week here, and also hearing about how the war in Iran is impacting the oil market. 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I'm asking you to donate to WBEZ right now because you deserve news that respects you as a person.
7: 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She's our education reporter here on our staff. I went to college with her at the University of Missouri School of Journalism.
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7: 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I'm Dan Mihalopoulos.
6: And I'm Heidi Goldfein. This is World Press Freedom Day. 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
7: 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Imagine if people just gave like basically $3,
6: if everybody did.
7: If everybody did, it would be a much different picture.
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7: Yeah, and those donations, when we talk about World Press Freedom Day, Heidi, these are the sort of donations that do help us stay safe when we're reporting. 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When I was out there, it was my weekend shift. And, you know, you guys all know what happened that day. It got pretty rough. I was on a live shot with the BBC with our partners in the British public broadcaster in London. And I'll never forget, it got disrupted by what was going on literally around me in the River North neighborhood. 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
8: This is Week in Edition from NPR News. I'm Aisha Roscoe. Myanmar's former de facto leader, Aung San Suu Kyi, has been in detention multiple times in her life. The latest has lasted nearly 5 years, ever since the country's army seized power. The Nobel Peace Prize laureate has not been seen in public since then. Last week, the government announced it was reducing her sentence, allowing her to serve the remainder from house arrest. But her son, Kim Aris, says her whereabouts are unknown, and he's calling for her proof of life. He joins us now from London. Welcome to the program.
15: Thank you, Aisha.
8: The junta said your mother is now under house arrest. Have you been able to speak with her?
15: No, I have not. I haven't had any communication with her, except for one letter, which is almost 3 years ago.
8: And in that letter, you know, what did she say in that letter the last time that you spoke to her?
15: Very little. She was able to communicate that it got very cold in the cell during the winter months and very hot in the summer. And that was almost all she was able to communicate. We generally only talk about family matters since we know our letters and any communication will be censored.
8: What are you asking now of China and the U.S.? Because they have expressed concerns about your mother's well-being. The U.S. continues to call for her release. What would you like from China and the U.S. when it comes to, you know, trying to secure the release of your mother?
15: Well, a great deal more could be done. I realize that people want to do business with the military, but they shouldn't be trying to do business when the country is still in upheaval. So until my mother and all the other political prisoners have been freed and the military stopped bombing its own people, then people should not be trying to do business with them.
8: So is there more specific pressure that they can put on the junta at this point?
15: I'm sure that the sanctions could be strengthened, and with China just simply stopping their support of the junta outright would have meant that the junta would have lost this battle a long time ago.
8: Is there a reason why you think this move is happening now to even make the announcement that your mother's been put under house arrest now?
15: Now that the military's so-called elections have been concluded, they want to do as much as they can to try and legitimize themselves internationally. And this is just one of those moves.
8: Human rights groups say millions of people in Myanmar have been displaced since the military coup there. Last year, there was a devastating earthquake. What is life like there now?
15: It's much the same as it has been over the last 5 years. I'm afraid the military weaponized humanitarian aid against its own people by denying them what's needed when these crises happen. Each year, there's another natural catastrophe, and the military deny its own people the necessary aid.
8: Right now, I guess, do you have a feeling, or do you have anything that you... I mean, I'm sure you have worries, but do you have any sense of your mother's state at this point, how you feel she may be doing?
15: Well, I hope that she has been moved to a better location. So far, there hasn't been anything that actually convinces me that that is the case, since nobody outside of the military has actually seen her, as far as I'm aware. Mm-hmm.
8: And the video that they put out, you said that the video that was put out was an older video?
15: Well, this seems to be what a lot of people are saying. I'm no expert on, you know, AI-generated images or the like, but a great deal of speculation is going around at the moment that those are fake images.
8: And you don't trust them?
15: No, I don't. I mean, the military have used these sort of tactics time and time again for decades now. And, you know, my father died without being able to see my mother again because she was incarcerated at the time. And I simply want to be able to see her again and know that she's okay. And until some independent body, you know, be that the ICRC or the UN Working Group on Enforced or Involuntary Disappearances, some such body gets to see her and verify her condition and whereabouts, then I can't trust anything that has been said.
8: Your mother was for a long time seen by many as an icon of human rights, but there's still an ongoing case at the International Court of Justice accusing Myanmar of genocide against the country's Rohingya minority. Suu Kyi appeared before the court in person to defend against those charges. She also did not condemn the junta and their actions against the minority group. In retrospect, do you think that was a mistake?
15: I think what is a mistake is people misinterpreted what she was saying a great deal. And the fact is, she was saying and doing a great deal more for the Rohingya than anybody else was. And she was the one who instigated the Kofi Annan Commission and was taking steps to fulfill all of those points within what that commission found. So if her government had been allowed to blossom and democracy had been allowed to develop, that would have been the best course for the Rohingya. Unfortunately, the military managed to stage this coup and weaken her position beforehand. So this is the results that we see.
8: That was Kim Aris. He's the son of Myanmar's former de facto leader, Aung San Suu Kyi. Thank you so much for joining us.
15: Thank you.
8: In the new film, Hokum, Adam Scott plays Om Bowman, a novelist who travels to Ireland to spread his parents' ashes in the same place they honeymooned decades before. At the hotel, he speaks with bartender Fiona, who tells him about the building's dark history.
16: Hey, I noticed the honeymoon suite. It's closed. I wonder if that's the room they stayed in.
17: That has been closed a long time. Do you know why?
16: Because no couple in their right mind would honeymoon here?
17: It's haunted.
16: Hmm.
17: By a witch.
8: Damian McCarthy wrote and directed Hokum, and he joins us now. Welcome to the program.
18: Hi, thank you very much for having me.
8: This story really, to me, seems kind of rooted in, like, scary stories that we tell children. You know, definitely some hints of, you know, stories by the Brothers Grimm, like Hansel and Gretel. What made you want to go in that direction?
18: It's all that. Yeah, that's exactly it. It was about that. I mean, it's about a character who something happened to him as a child. And it kind of seems to be that that's where his life stopped, with these things that happened to him when he was so young. So I like the idea that by the time he has to finally confront it, it's a witch that makes it happen. So it's kind of like she's still chasing that little boy in him. Growing up, I always just loved a good witch story, all those fairy tales. And, you know, there was always something, you know, Roald Dahl's The Witches. And there was always something very spooky about them.
8: And Hokum, it's set in this fictional Bilberry Woods Hotel. What was the inspiration for the building? And how did you decide to kind of make it into its, like, own character in the movie?
18: Well, I knew that we were going to spend so much time in that building, and it was, you know, it was going to be like its own character in a way, because anything that was going to be cinematic about the film was going to rely very heavily on where we shot. Now we shot it in the southwest of Ireland, so we did look at old creepy hotels that are there, you know, hotels that had a lot of history, but just practically it never would have been a good place to film, you know, too small, or just, you know, the building would have worked against us. But we found this private residence, which was a very old home. It was beautiful, just in its plasterwork and carpentry. And then, of course, there was a challenge then of building the honeymoon suite, this haunted honeymoon suite that houses a witch. And it was kind of a case then of building that, but trying to make it, you know, follow the design of the existing building. So I always knew it was going to be very important that if that hotel didn't look cool and creepy on film, that the film might fall apart right from the start.
8: And, you know, the thing about that honeymoon suite, it's locked, and it's been locked a long time. And I always wonder this, why in scary movies there's a locked room, there's some place in the property that's been locked a long time, everybody's like, we got to go in that room, because if it's been closed off for a long time, I don't want to go in there.
18: but isn't that the lovely thing about horror films? Is like you go, they just told you don't go in there. It's a terrible idea. I was like, okay, I got to go in there. You know, and it's kind of the tricky thing with writing them too, because you're going, well, you know, the audience, you kind of want, you know, you want the audience to say, oh, that would be a really bad idea to go in there. I really want him to go in there. You know, it's like you want your characters to be, you know, to make those bad decisions. So yeah, it's a little bit of a balancing act to still make it believable why they do it. You know?
8: Yes. Talk to me a bit about Ohm's character. Because, you know, in the scene we heard, he sounds very friendly with Fiona, but generally he's kind of mean.
18: Yeah. Adam Scott plays Ohm. So I think it was something that I liked when I was writing it. It was like, okay, well, you know, you could start off with a very, you know, very nice, kind of kind character. And then, you know, the audience will really like him. And then they'll be very worried if anything happens to him, that the witch will get him. And I thought, well, that's usually what a horror film would do. And that's what makes it scary. If you care for the character, that's kind of thing. Well, what if you flip that? And what if you have a character who really is not likable? You know, this guy really is not likable. And I kind of wondered, would the interesting thing be about that, that the audience would go, oh yeah, I can't wait till this character gets what's coming to him. This guy is so horrible. I really want the witch to get her hands on this guy.
8: There are these moments in the film that are really, like, kind of claustrophobic. There's this scene where Ohm travels to the basement and is listening to a recording that Fiona made.
19: I think there's someone down here. I keep hearing something.
8: Yeah, that's that stuff I like, but it is scary. How do you go from the pages of the script that you're writing to filming to make sure that you're achieving what you were trying to bring out on the page?
18: It's just trying to hang on to that initial feeling you had when you were writing it, you know? So it's like I would write, I love writing. I love staying up late and writing and trying to work all this stuff out and, you know, right in a pretty dark room. And I kind of know when it's working, when I start to give myself the creeps a little bit, you know, kind of writing, oh, that's good. And you start glancing over your shoulder. And, you know, that's where I usually kind of feel like, okay, this is working on me. So, you know, hopefully it'll work on somebody else. Like if it's scaring me a little bit or giving me the creeps, then I think it's going to work on somebody else too.
8: This film is kind of unafraid to lean into the horror genre, but while also exploring psychological themes. Do you draw a distinction between horror and, like, a psychological thriller?
18: I think it's a very fine line. I mean, I've always liked that psychological thriller, and I like the fact that even all of the threats in the film, it's not strictly even a supernatural, like it's not exactly a full-on supernatural horror either. There are elements of just like, you know, a real-life villain, just this really cowardly villain that comes into it that's just like a horrible guy that's very, very separate from anything supernatural. And, of course, the fact that Adam's character does spend, you know, a good chunk of the movie on his own. And there is all that psychological torment that he's gone through and kind of, you know, battling demons real and whatever he's dealing with internally.
8: This movie is set in Ireland. All three of your feature films have been set there. I got to ask you, like, what's so scary about Ireland?
18: We even shot it where I grew up. So I'm from Cork, which is in the southwest of Ireland. So it's a lovely place. It's beautiful and it's very quiet. And, there's a nice, slow, peaceful quality of life there. But I like the idea that it feels kind of haunted. And, there is something about that. It does feel very old. Yeah. And I guess it's just been inspiring me for years to try to tell stories that are set there, such as Hokum.
8: That was filmmaker Damian McCarthy. His new movie, Hokum, is out now. Thank you so much for speaking with us.
18: Oh, thank you very much. I really enjoyed that.
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13: 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Okay, you gotta love Aisha's question. She says, what's so scary about Ireland? That was the greatest question. Coming up on Weekend Edition Sunday, in fact, coming up in just a few moments, The Puzzler. Stay with us. You turn to WBEZ to learn and to grow as a person. 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
13: I'm Heidi Goldfein. 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And, you know, we all know the importance of a free press. 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
8: This is Week in Edition from NPR News. I'm Aisha Roscoe, and it's time to play the puzzle. Joining us is Will Shortz. He's puzzle editor of the New York Times and puzzle master of Week in Edition. How's it going, Will?
21: I am great. How are you, Aisha?
8: I am good. Will you please remind us of last week's challenge?
21: Yes, it came from Gordon Legg of South Minneapolis, Minnesota. I said, name an animal whose first five letters in order spell a religious figure. And if you change the animal's next to last letter, those last five letters in order will spell another religious figure. What animal is this? Well, the animal is the rabbit. The first five letters spell rabbi, and change the next last letter and you get abbot.
8: Oh my goodness. Well, people were ready to get this one. There were over 1,900 correct entries this week. And our winner is Cheryl Haupt of Menominee, Michigan. Congratulations, Cheryl.
11: Thank you.
8: So how did you figure out last week's answer? Did it just come to you immediately?
11: Well, my husband recited the puzzle to me while we're sitting at breakfast and I'm on my third cup of coffee and it just popped into my head.
8: Look, you got chosen out of a whole bunch of people. So it's definitely your lucky week. How long have you been playing the puzzle?
11: Since postcard days.
8: Okay.
11: A long time.
21: Yeah. Oh, I love hearing that.
8: Yeah. What do you do when you're not playing the puzzle?
11: I am a council person on our local city council here, but when I'm not doing that, I'm knitting or reading.
8: Okay, wonderful. Well, I mean, as, you know, a public servant, I'm sure you can take on this puzzle, but I have to ask you, are you ready to play the puzzle?
11: Yes, ma'am.
8: All right. Take it away, Will.
21: All right, Cheryl and Aisha. Every answer today is a word that comes from German, but that's also commonly used in English. See if you can identify them from their anagrams. For example, if I said Regal, R-E-G-A-L, and it's a beer brewed slowly at low temperature, you would say lager.
8: Okay.
21: Here's number one. gnats, G-N-A-T-S. It's a feeling of anxiety or dread.
1: Angst.
21: That's it. Piles, P-I-L-E-S. It's a fast-paced sales talk.
1: Spiel?
21: A spiel, good. Mutual, M-U-T-U-A-L. It's a diacritical mark made with two dots. Typically, it goes over the letter U.
1: Oh, umlaut.
21: Umlaut is good. Elides, E-L-I-D-E-S. It's a kind of engine or the fuel that powers it.
1: Diesel.
21: Good. We're in, W-E-R-E-I-N. It's a sausage. Specifically a German sausage or Austrian sausage.
1: Wiener.
21: Wiener is it. Good job. Get last, G-E-T-L-A-S-T. It's something that's more than the sum of its parts. Starts with a G.
1: Gestalt?
21: Gestalt, good job. How about postage, P-O-S-T-A-G-E? It's brutal secret police.
1: Oh, Gestapo.
21: That's it. Bent over, B-E-N-T-O-V-E-R, forbidden.
1: Verboten.
21: Good. And here's your last one. Adult Wrens, A-D-U-L-T, W-R-E-N-S. It's an innate desire to travel. And the first six letters are a word that means to roam around.
1: Wanderlust.
21: Wanderlust, you got it.
2: Okay. Oh, my goodness.
1: Well, that was fun.
2: Yes, that was fun. You did a wonderful job. I have to tell you, this was not my cup of tea.
1: Not your pint of lager?
2: Yeah, exactly. But luckily, you had it, Cheryl. You did a wonderful job. How do you feel?
1: Relieved that it's over.
2: Okay. For playing our puzzle today, you'll get a weekend edition lapel pin as well as puzzle books and games. You can read all about it at npr.org/puzzle. 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
2: That's Cheryl Haupt of Menominee, Michigan. Thanks so much for playing the puzzle.
1: Thank you, Aisha. And thank you so much, Will.
21: Thanks.
2: All right, Will, what's next week's challenge?
21: Yes, it comes from Chad Graham of Philadelphia. Name a well-known comic actor, first name 4 letters, last name 5 letters, whose name is an anagram of 2 terms in golf, 1 in 4 letters and 1 in 5 letters. Who is it? So again, a well-known comic actor, 4 or 5, whose name is an anagram of 2 terms in golf, 4 and 5 letters respectively. What actor is this?
2: When you have the answer, go to our website, npr.org/puzzle. To submit your response, just fill out the form on the puzzle page. Remember, just 1 entry, please. Our deadline for entries this week is Thursday, May 7th at 3 p.m. Eastern. 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If you're the winner, we'll give you a call. And if you pick up the phone, you'll get to play on the air with the puzzle editor of the New York Times and puzzle master of Weekend Edition, Will Shorts. Thank you, Will.
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7: I'm Dan Mihalopoulos. I'm an investigative reporter here at WBZ. 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
1: 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There's other incentives. 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
3: Live from NPR News in Washington, I'm Nora Rahm. The makers of the abortion pill mifepristone are asking the Supreme Court to keep the drug available through telehealth. This comes after a federal appeals court ruled it must be prescribed in person, a decision abortion rights advocates say could make access harder nationwide. Billy Cruz from member station KQED reports.
4: The ruling overturns a COVID-era decision by the Food and Drug Administration that allowed abortion pills to be obtained through mail or telemedicine. Jennifer Wanacott is a spokesperson with Planned Parenthood Affiliates of California. She says this ruling will affect all states, even those like California, with strong protections for abortion access.
5: We are not immune to anti-abortion attacks coming down like this. And, despite what many want to believe, our patients and providers are impacted here in California by this decision.
4: Wanacott says that mifepristone and other abortion medications are still available in the state, but must be obtained in person through a provider. For NPR News, I'm Billy Cruz in San Francisco.
3: Negotiations between the U.S. and Iran have stalled, with the U.S. naval blockade on Iranian ports. Iran's Revolutionary Guard said today the U.S. faces a choice between an impossible military operation or a bad deal with the Islamic Republic. The BBC's Sanjay Gupta reports.
6: The Iranian Revolutionary Guards think that current international conditions have limited the U.S. administration's options. A statement from the IRGC mentions what it describes as a shift in tone from China, Russia, and Europe, but does not elaborate. It talks about a bad deal with Iran as one of the choices Washington faces, the other being what it says would be an impossible military operation. President Trump said on Saturday he would be reviewing Iran's latest proposal, but couldn't imagine it would be acceptable.
3: The BBC's Sanjay Gupta. The Iranian proposal reportedly includes an end to the fighting between Israel and Hezbollah in Lebanon. Despite a ceasefire agreement there, Israeli strikes have killed dozens of people in Lebanon in the past 2 days. Duri Buscarin reports.
7: On Saturday, Israeli strikes killed

0: least 7 people in the border village of Yarun, local officials said. The Israeli military also used bulldozers to demolish part of a Catholic convent. More than 1 million people have been displaced in Lebanon over the past 2 months, according to the UN, with the Israeli military forcing evacuations and occupying several towns in the country's south. Today, an Israeli military spokesperson issued a warning on social media to the residents of several towns, saying that, quote, anyone located near Hezbollah operatives, facilities, or weapons may be putting their life at risk. For NPR News, I'm Derya Buzkaran in Istanbul.
1: This is NPR News. The nonprofit Mental Health America reports that 80% of people who took a free mental health screening on its website in 2025 scored at risk of a mental illness. NPR's Ritu Chatterjee reports the percentage of people who reported suicidal thoughts increased in all age groups compared to the year before.
2: Mental Health America offers 14 different standardized mental health screeners on its website. Half of those who screened at risk for a mental health problem said low self-image was one of the main causes of their symptoms, and 34% identified loneliness and isolation as key factors. Over half of all teens who took the depression screening in 2025 reported frequent thoughts of ending their lives, up 3% from the year before. 56% of LGBTQ plus youth taking the screens also reported frequent thoughts of suicide, compared to 39% of their peers. If you or anyone you know is in crisis, please call or text the National Suicide and Crisis Lifeline 988. Ritu Chatterjee, NPR News.
1: The mayor of Rio de Janeiro says some 2 million people were on Copacabana Beach last night to hear Shakira. The Colombian pop star performed such hits as Hips Don't Lie. Shakira was the latest to perform at a free concert at the beach to attract visitors to the city. Madonna and Lady Gaga gave similar performances in recent years, also attended by huge crowds who danced on the sand. I'm Nora Rahm, NPR News in Washington.
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4: 50 degrees with overcast skies at 10:05. Michael Puente with these headlines. Bally Chicago yesterday marked a major construction milestone at its permanent casino site at 5060 West Grand Avenue with a topping off ceremony celebrating the placement of the final structural beam. The $1.7 billion casino is expected to open in spring 2027. And now Frederick Hughes, Loyola's all-time leading scorer and led the Ramblers to the NCAA tournament in 1984, died Friday. The Chicago native was 63. This is WBEZ.
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5: 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Thanks for listening to Weekend Edition Sunday. There is so much ahead, including a look at the weakening of the Voting Rights Act of 1965, that and much more. I'm Heidi Goldfein. 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
6: Yeah, I'm Dan Mihalopoulos. I'm an investigative reporter here, and here at the studio this morning, because this is so important to the work that we do. We would like to get back to our regular programming. I'd like to get back to my regular muckraking as a reporter in the fertile grounds for muckraking that is Chicago politics and government. But hey, we're in the final moments of a dollar for dollar match from Diana and David Moore. We thank the Moores so much. And if you give now, right now, every dollar that you give will be doubled. You give us $10 a month, that'll be $20. 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
6: And you may or may not agree with what your government locally or on a state level or federally is doing in your name, but how do you know really what they're doing? And that is because of the work that we do. You know, I was out at the rideshare lot near O'Hare just a few months ago when Operation Midway Blitz was going full tilt. We were right up in the faces of Gregory Bovino, the head of the Border Patrol, asking him, you know, for instance, they blocked off the whole rideshare lot. And they were asking people for their papers. And I said, you're supposed to be going after criminals. Do you know that anyone in this parking lot has a crime? And he said, well, you know, we'll find out. And how do we ask those questions? How do we go out there and exercise and reflect the fact that we still have press freedom in this country? Well, that's by having journalists that do that while you're at your job. And so if you could take a little bit of what you make from your job and share it with us, we promise to bravely and without fear, without, you know, favor for any party or any viewpoint, to do the job that you need us to do. 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
7: This is Weekend Edition from NPR News. I'm Aisha Roscoe. President Lyndon B. Johnson signed the Voting Rights Act on August 6, 1965.
8: The vote is the most powerful instrument ever devised by man for breaking down injustice.
7: This week, the Supreme Court weakened a central part of that law. We'll have more on the civil rights history behind the Voting Rights Act in a moment. But first, NPR's Carrie Johnson has been following the court action, and she's here now to talk more about it. Welcome, Carrie.
9: Good morning.
7: Carrie, the Supreme Court case this week threw out legislative maps in Louisiana, But that decision is going to have much bigger consequences, right?
9: Absolutely. The conservative supermajority on the court voted 6-3 to strike down maps in that state. But the reasoning in the opinion by Justice Sam Alito makes it really hard for other people moving forward to use a key part of the Voting Rights Act, Section 2, to challenge redistricting maps with a discriminatory effect. The Congressional Black Caucus is warning that could lead to far fewer Black members of Congress in the South. And this decision would apply not just to Congress, but also to candidates running for local office. Harvard Law professor Nick Stephanopoulos put it this way on social media: light a candle for the Voting Rights Act, which died today, age 60. Now, Section 2 of the law was not totally struck down, but having to prove intent means it won't help minority voters in virtually all circumstances.
7: Can you tell us more about how we got here?
9: The Voting Rights Act came about because of people marching in the streets in the 1960s. And by most accounts, it's one of the most important and successful laws ever in the history of this country. But over the past 13 years, the conservative Supreme Court has been paring away parts of the law. The argument from Chief Justice John Roberts and Justice Alito is that the law has done its job. The kinds of impediments to voting that existed in the 60s don't exist today. And so the federal government and the courts don't need to play a big role to police elections and maps the way they used to. But the liberal justices say there's a problem with that. Discrimination still exists, but it's not as overt as it used to be. And to raise the bar to prove intentional discrimination in legislative maps is going to be near impossible now.
7: So this Louisiana case is the latest in a string of conservative Supreme Court rulings on the right to vote. When did this new era start?
9: Most legal experts say it started in 2013, and that's when the court led by Chief Justice Roberts blew up another part of the Voting Rights Act that involves the federal government role in pre-approving election changes in places with a history of discrimination. Before then, the federal government had a right to pre-clear changes to polling places and times to be sure they wouldn't harm minority voters. But in that 2013 case, the conservative Supreme Court majority said the way that section of the law worked was out of date and it would be up to Congress to fix it. Congress, of course, has not done anything. Since then, the Supreme Court has said it won't weigh in on other cases that involve partisan gerrymandering, and now this week it's made it harder to prove discrimination in redistricting.
7: Carrie, this week you've been talking to people who enforce the Voting Rights Act. What are you hearing?
9: Kristen Clark led the Civil Rights Division at the Justice Department under President Biden. She's now general counsel at the NAACP. Here's how she reacted to the Supreme Court ruling this week.
10: Devastating decision that stands to turn the clock back decades in terms of the progress that we had been making in opening up the doors of democracy for all people in our country.
9: She says there's been a coordinated strategy to tear down the Voting Rights Act, and she says the Supreme Court has been a willing participant. John Roberts, for instance, has been working and writing on these issues since the Reagan era.
7: How are conservatives reacting to this decision?
9: The White House says the new court decision returns the law to its original intent, which was to protect against intentional racial discrimination. Bob Driscoll helped run the Civil Rights Division under President George W. Bush. He's now a lawyer in Washington. Driscoll told me he was not surprised by the court ruling this week because the high court has been moving more broadly in terms of race neutrality in cases involving employment and affirmative action at universities.
11: And it's the court saying yes here, too. When drawing district lines, you cannot explicitly be taking race into account.
9: 20 years ago, Justice Roberts wrote, "This is a sordid business, this divvying up by race." That came in a dissent in a case that involved redistricting in Texas. Now, John Roberts is in the majority, and the Voting Rights Act is completely transformed.
7: That's NPR Supreme Court correspondent Carrie Johnson. Thank you so much for joining us.
9: Thanks for having me.
7: We turn now to NPR's Debbie Elliott, who joins us from Orange Beach, Alabama, a state that's been at the center of the voting rights debate since the 1960s. Good morning, Debbie.
12: Hi there.
7: Let's do a quick review of that history, starting with Selma, Alabama in March of 1965.
12: Right. The brutal treatment of civil rights marchers there on Selma's Edmund Pettus Bridge is really what helped galvanize support for the Voting Rights Act in the first place. That, in turn, led to broader Black representation in the Deep South states that had long disenfranchised African Americans. So the question now is whether this Supreme Court ruling will result in an erosion of those gains. Georgia U.S. Senator the Reverend Raphael Warnock certainly thinks so. Warnock, a Democrat, considers himself a beneficiary of the Voting Rights Act. He decries this ruling as a slap in the face of the civil rights martyrs and foot soldiers who fought for Black voters to have a voice.
13: This ruling harkens back to the darkest days of the Jim Crow era, when Black Americans were kept out of rooms of power. This is one huge step backwards for racial justice and for the health of our democracy.
12: Warnock says the justices literally changed the face of Congress in one fell swoop.
7: After the Supreme Court ruling, Louisiana moved quickly to cancel its May primary and redraw congressional districts. It looks like other states in the South are following suit, right?
12: Right. There have been calls all over the region from Republican elected officials to do just that. Already, Tennessee Governor Bill Lee has called a special session for next week to redraw lines. At stake there is the majority Black district that includes Memphis. Here in Alabama, Governor Kay Ivey has called the state legislature into special session starting Monday. That after the state's Attorney General, Steve Marshall, filed an emergency motion with the U.S. Supreme Court asking it to lift injunctions in voting rights cases that bar the state from changing its congressional map until after the next census in 2030. Now, Marshall says it's time for Alabama to be treated like other states when it comes to drawing congressional lines, citing Virginia, Texas, California, and New York.
14: For far too long, states that have been subject to the Voting Rights Act have been viewed from a lens that really is kind of centered on Black versus white, as opposed to other states. And appropriately, what should be Alabama viewed from a lens of red and blue, where a conservative state, people want to elect conservative representatives, and our legislative delegation ought to have the opportunity to be able to draw districts consistent with that sentiment.
12: Now, Aisha, remember, this is a state where Black people make up a little over a quarter of the population, and Black voters have sued to make sure they have representation.
7: A case a couple of years ago resulted in Alabama getting a second Black representative in Congress. You just visited that district. What did you hear from voters there?
12: Yeah, I met with Shalala Dowdy at a park in downtown Mobile. She is one of those Black voters who sued to make this new district a reality. And she also happens to be running for a state house seat to represent traditional Black neighborhoods here. Dowdy is disheartened by this Supreme Court ruling. She fears that their success is now in jeopardy.
15: This is about taking power away from Black people.
12: As you can hear, she does not believe that this is simply about a party in power taking the political spoils, but she thinks it's something much deeper and worries it could trickle down to other elected offices like state legislatures.
15: I feel like the work that was done during the civil rights movement is being undone, and we're seeing it unravel before our eyes. And I'm telling my age group, millennials and Gen Z, I'm like, hey, we're about to enter our modern day civil rights moment.
7: So a modern day civil rights moment, what does that look like?
12: You know, immediately we heard an outcry from civil rights groups who are vowing to fight. Melanie Campbell is CEO of the National Coalition on Black Civic Participation. She says this upcoming midterm election is the battleground.
16: We will organize. We will strategize. We will mobilize, and we will elect candidates who believe that every vote matters equally. History has taught us when we unite, we win, and we are not backing down.
12: And I imagine you will be seeing people show up at the State House in Alabama next week and at the state capitals in Tennessee and Louisiana to let lawmakers know how they feel. So already in Louisiana, there are a bevy of lawsuits as civil rights groups and Black voters are suing the state to try to stop lawmakers from redrawing congressional districts. So I guess stay tuned. The country appears headed for a long-term gerrymandering battle in both the courts and in the state capitals.
7: NPR's Debbie Elliott in Orange Beach, Alabama. Thank you so much for joining us.
12: Thank you for having me.
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5: 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Look, thank you for listening to Weekend Edition Sunday. The conversations and reporting, like the one you just heard about the Supreme Court weakening the Voting Rights Act, that is in part why you tune to the station, to WBEZ. Clear, steady reporting. That's what we're known for, and that's why you're here.
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5: It is a little unusual for us to be here live on a Sunday morning. 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I'm Heidi Goldfein, Vice President of Programming here at WBEZ, and I'm with Dan Mihalopoulos.
6: And I'm an investigative reporter in the newsroom, so you hear my stories during Morning Edition, during All Things Considered,
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6: Yes, we did a podcast recently. It was, 29 minutes long. It took a lot of work, a lot of people, and we can't do it without you. We literally, that word is overused a lot, isn't it? No,
5: what?
6: Literally.
5: Which, literally.
6: But literally, I do
5: but
6: mean,
5: I mean
6: literally.
5: This time.
6: We can't do what we're doing without you. This hour, we're here this morning at Navy Pier at our studios working on a $2,000 hourly goal. We're just $400 away from meeting it.
5: Wow, that's great.
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6: 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That's where a lot of the stories that I do as an investigative reporter fall into that category, you know. Mm-hmm. And now we're placing our trust in you because this is actually your newsroom. We are 100% community funded. It was just the eve of the last World Press Freedom Day in 2025. That President Trump issued an executive order to cut all funding for public media, which eventually Congress backed him up on that a short time later. And again, we don't want to get political here, but we are 100% community funded. 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
5: Dan, we are hearing from so many people this morning, which is incredibly gratifying. 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
7: This is Weekend Edition from NPR News. I'm Aisha Roscoe. Canadians received good news about their economy last week. The country's deficit will be smaller than projected, and its economy is on track to grow despite the chaos and uncertainty of President Trump's tariffs. Here's Canadian Minister of Finance and National Revenue, François-Philippe Champagne.
19: We're the second fastest growing economy. So what you're saying is that when we say the Canadian economy is resilient, we've been good fiscal manager, that growth does not happen by magic.
7: We're joined now by Paul Beaudry. He's a professor at the Vancouver School of Economics. Good morning.
20: Good morning.
7: So describe this Canadian economic growth and deficit shrinkage. What does it look like?
20: Well, first of all, it's not that it's huge growth. It's better growth than a lot of other countries. So we're still growing at a slow pace. So the tariffs that have been imposed on Canada still kind of slowed down the growth. But we've had less tariffs than a lot of other places because we still have a trade agreement with the U.S. So there's really only certain sectors that have been affected. But overall, we've had a kind of reasonable level of growth, and Canada's an exporter of oil. And so when oil prices go up, obviously it still hurts a lot of people at the pump, like in the U.S., but it still is good because, you know, there's sectors that are growing when oil price goes up. And that also revenues for the government goes up. So that's all been kind of in that positive way.
7: The U.S. is also experiencing some economic growth, but it's in a K-shape. How does this compare to Canada's economic growth?
20: It has quite a few of the same properties. Young people are struggling more. There's kind of difficulty finding jobs, everything. But, you know, there's a big part of the population that are doing okay. And that's kind of showing up as these consumers keeping their spending up. Stock markets have been doing well. So those that have that kind of investments have been doing better and they're kind of keeping up.
7: How does Canada plan to use the money that's being saved, like with the deficit being smaller than projected?
20: Well, this is less deficit than you expected. So it's different between someone saying, okay, I'm in less debt than I was or I was expecting to be. This is more like, okay, we'll need to borrow less, not that we have a lot more income from that. But the government did take part of that money and reduced, for example, taxes at the pump. So on gasoline is reduced taxes for the next few months. And there's new ideas, this idea of kind of starting a sovereign wealth fund. But again, this is all borrowed money because we're still in a deficit.
0: Well, talk to me about that sovereign wealth fund, and it's meant to foster national economic growth with an $18 billion U.S. dollar endowment meant to invest in infrastructure, energy, and more. How would this work?
20: Well, we don't know all the details, but I think it's important to see a little bit the difference with, let's say, somewhere like Norway, which, you know, had surpluses, and then you put it into your wealth fund and then it invests different places and it's all good. This in Canada, it's still borrowed money.
0: Then how can it be like a wealth fund? I guess that's if it's borrowed money, how does that work?
20: Well, I mean, you know, like any fund, you could kind of go out and kind of borrow on one side and invest on another part. So it's hoping that it'll get returns that are kind of higher than that borrowed money. And it's also a bit different than most other sovereign wealth funds because this will be open for Canadians to actually invest in it also.
0: You mentioned how Canada is doing better when it comes to the tariffs than other countries. Do you think that will continue?
20: Well, for sure, this whole aspect of USMCA, so this is kind of this joint agreement, the U.S. with Mexico and Canada about a lot of the trade, this is getting renegotiated over the next little while. There's still a lot of uncertainty, and that's kind of one of the things that has been really holding back investment in Canada as people don't know what this new trade regime will be. And again, here, there are certain sectors where already face big tariffs in Canada. We have in the auto sector, the steel, aluminum sector. So we're hoping it doesn't expand to lots of other sectors, but it could. We don't know. This is renegotiation time.
0: And, you know, like many countries around the world, Prime Minister Mark Carney is trying to make Canada less reliant on the U.S. for trade. Ultimately, how realistic is that goal?
20: Well, we're right beside the U.S. The U.S. will stay our major trading partner for a long time unless things go really, really kind of crazy. Most of our trade is maybe 70 to 75% with the U.S. And the idea is to diversify that so that maybe it would be reduced to 65 or 60%. So yes, it is the idea of kind of diversifying and looking elsewhere and saying, well, if the U.S. doesn't want to buy our goods, we can sell them other places. But at the same time, we recognize that we're really close to the U.S. and that's kind of the major market for many of our goods.
0: That's Paul Beaudry, a professor at the Vancouver School of Economics. Thank you so much for joining us.
20: My pleasure.
0: As sports betting grows across the country, so do concerns about gambling addiction. Sports betting is legal in 39 states and D.C., and states can get billions of dollars in tax revenue from it. In Colorado, some lawmakers are trying to enact one of the most ambitious reforms to sports betting in the nation. Colorado Public Radio's Ben Marcus is following that closely and joins us now. Hello.
21: Hey, thanks for having me.
0: Ben, you've covered the sports betting industry from the start. How did it begin in Colorado?
21: So Colorado was an early adopter. Once the U.S. Supreme Court essentially allowed states to opt in starting in 2018, a bipartisan group of lawmakers here pushed for it. And now it's collected more than $100 million in tax revenue since 2022. Colorado uses it for water projects. It's super dry here. Other states send the tax money to schools or local governments. Nationwide, the tax revenue from sports gambling adds up to about $3 billion in 2024. And some states have gone so far as to increasing their sports gambling taxes to help plug budget holes, like in Maryland.
0: In some ways, it seems like it's benefiting states financially. But like we mentioned at the top, some in Colorado are pushing for tighter regulations. Why?
21: Yeah, that's right. That's being partly led by State Senator Matt Ball. He's a Democrat from Denver, big sports fan, father to a young kid, and the constant advertising, the ease of access on phone apps really has him worried about a generation of young people becoming addicted and chasing losses into financial ruin. Here's Senator Ball at a recent committee hearing.
22: It is the only addiction where you think that the cure for your addiction is doing that thing one more time.
0: And what does he want to do about it?
21: So he sponsored a bill that would do a lot of things. It would limit the number of times a day someone can deposit money into the gambling apps. It would restrict certain push notifications from the apps on your phone. It would ban the use of credit cards, and it would force the state to collect and study data from sportsbooks.
0: Do other states have these guardrails?
21: Yeah, no other state has gone this far all at once. New York, a couple of years ago, they passed a law that requires warnings about the potential of addiction, also requires addiction helpline phone numbers in ads. In Michigan, there's a proposal that would limit advertising to youth.
0: So it sounds like states are trying to impose some limits, but they still really want that tax money, right?
21: Yeah, that is a big part of the debate, this tension between not wanting to harm people, but states themselves almost getting addicted to the money it brings in. And the tax money is largely dependent on people losing their bets, increasing revenues for the sportsbooks. My research in Colorado of tax data shows that sports gamblers seem to be losing a greater proportion of their money every year.
0: So the sports books are getting better at beating the bettors?
21: It seems to be part of it. A big part of that is prop bets. So we've gone well beyond the vanilla bet, the will your team win or lose. Now you can bet on almost any outcome in a game. Things like individual player performance, how many goals, how many rebounds a player will have. And sports books have heavily promoted prop bets and risky combination bets. So you have to win multiple legs of a bet for your bet to win. It's a high risk, high reward bet. Lawmakers here tried unsuccessfully to ban prop bets. They're so popular that it really would have hurt tax collection, so it was pulled from the bill. And the context here is that Colorado faces one of its biggest budget deficits ever this year. There just is no additional money.
0: That's Colorado Public Radio's Ben Marcus. Thank you so much for joining us.
21: Thank you.
0: California is the first state to require folic acid in corn masa flour. That's the key ingredient in foods like tortillas. Experts say that could help prevent serious birth defects, which occur at higher rates among Hispanic families. KQED's Leslie McClure reports.
1: When Alma Rosa Alarcón began labor, she persevered without an epidural. She wanted to deliver her baby naturally. The 27-year-old had a healthy pregnancy, but the birth didn't go as planned.
2: When the doctor held her up and we seen her little legs, the club feet.
1: Her baby's feet were twisted inward. Doctors diagnosed the baby, Katarina, with spina bifida, a birth defect that happens when the neural tube, the structure that becomes the brain and the spinal cord, doesn't fully close early in development.
2: I didn't think it was real. I was in shock.
1: Paramedics airlifted the newborn, Katarina, from Albertville, Alabama, to a hospital in Birmingham. Alarcón stayed behind to recover.
2: I was living in darkness. Like, it was horrible.
1: The baby was in the hospital for 2 weeks, struggling with nerve damage and complications like hydrocephalus, fluid building up in the brain. The medical saga continued through childhood. Sometimes Alarcón drove her daughter to 3 doctor visits every week.
2: We would have to go like an hour and 20 minutes away.
1: She learned that her daughter's condition could be linked to a lack of folic acid during pregnancy. That's a B vitamin. Back in 1998, the government began requiring folic acid in refined grains like bread and pasta. Since then, rates of spina bifida have dropped by about 30% nationwide. One major staple was left out, corn masa.
2: Tortillas are a must. And if we don't have tortillas, it just doesn't taste good.
1: In the U.S., about 1 in 1,500 babies are born each year with neural tube defects. And experts say many could be prevented with enough folic acid. Shilpa Matthew is an OBGYN in Sacramento.
4: It's really important to have that vitamin right at the beginning of pregnancy when there's rapid cell division and tissue formation.
1: She recommends women of childbearing age take folic acid daily. A baby's spine begins forming almost immediately, often before someone even knows they're pregnant.
4: You know, birth defects are some of the hardest situations we navigate. I've had patients who have chosen to terminate a pregnancy because the defect can be so severe. Or I even had a patient who had to have surgery on the baby during pregnancy.
1: But critics are against fortification, seeing it as government overreach. Health Secretary Robert F. Kennedy Jr. called California's new law insanity in a post on X, but didn't explain further. Others on social media claim that people with certain genetic differences can't properly process the vitamin, but medical experts say that science does not back that. Some have pushed back for cultural reasons, arguing that folic acid in foods like tortillas interferes with culinary heritage. The final version of the law reflects some of that pushback. Sharon Boostrock works with the Food Fortification Initiative. She helped craft the legislation.
3: We make a point of having exceptions for small-scale producers.
1: She says that's both to preserve consumer choice and because fortification can be more expensive at that scale. Also, snack foods are excluded.
3: Doritos, Fritos, tortillas, chips, yes, there's a specific exemption for those.
1: She says snack food companies lobbied for exemptions, arguing the rule would be costly and difficult to implement. NPR reached out to several, and they didn't respond. Even with those carve-outs, Alarcón is grateful for any change that could spare other families.
2: Because I don't wish what I've been through upon nobody. And if that can help, I mean, why not, you know?
1: After countless surgeries, Katerina is stable today. But life is still challenging for the now 12-year-old.
8: I have chronic pain in my hips, my knees, my back.
1: She wears leg braces and sometimes relies on a wheelchair. She struggles with migraines. But she's also a strong student. She loves reading and anime. And she has big plans.
8: Because I am actually a rising public speaker.
1: She wants to make sure people with disabilities are accurately represented. For NPR News, I'm Leslie McClurg.
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6: 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I'm Dan Mihalopoulos, investigative reporter here at WBEZ.
5: And I'm Heidi Goldfein, Vice President of Programming here at WBEZ. 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
6: Yeah, and Heidi, who is here in management at Navy Pier in meetings a lot of the time.
5: You just say management. Well, yes, I am.
6: Yes, technically, yeah. So, she likes to hear some of my war stories, but this is really what we do. My war story is out on the streets of Chicago reporting and beyond. You know, we take what you give us and we try to make the most of it. And earlier in this hour, I mentioned working on a 29-minute podcast that what I was referring to was Becoming Bovino. It involved so many journalists here. We sent a team to North Carolina to where Greg Bovino, the Border Patrol commander who led that whole immigration enforcement last year, the Operation Midway Blitz. We wanted to find out who he was and get behind sort of the image that he had cultivated. We sent a whole team to where he's from in North Carolina. I went with a photographer, with an audio producer, literally all the way to the border to where he was working for the Border Patrol before the Border Patrol, you know, came to us.
9: Yes.
6: Yeah, before the border came to us and the Border Patrol started enforcing and, you know, like the parking lot of your Costco. That's how we do this frontline reporting, because it is supported by you. It's not easy. It's not cheap either, you know. And so when you make a donation, you're directly impacting the quality of the journalism that this community enjoys. The information, the truth that comes to light is due to the donations that you make when you call 888-915-9239 or go to wbez.org/donate, because we're 100% community funded and we're here for you.
9: You know what? You deserve this kind of news. You deserve this kind of reporting. And if you're someone who has the capacity to make a larger donation, a special donation, say of $1,200, you will be making a huge difference. 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You're paying it forward to those who aren't in a position to give today. 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We have lots of thank you gifts. We're not even talking about them. We're just reminding you about the importance of the press. WBEZ.org/donate, 888-915-9239. 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
7: This is Weekend Edition from NPR News. I'm Aisha Roscoe. Train platforms, by their very nature, are transient places, usually just a stop between your starting point and your final destination. But in Ilana Bannister's new novel, Five, one specific train platform is the final destination.
13: Someone will die here this morning at this suburban train station. It will happen in the next 5 minutes when the 706 to London Victoria arrives. Four others have died here previously.
7: The novel tells the story of those 5 minutes and delves into the lives of the five characters waiting on the platform. One of them will be deaf number five. All of them will be forever changed by that morning. Ilana Bannister, thank you so much for being here to talk with us about this mystery, this post-pounding mystery.
13: Thank you so much for having me. I'm so delighted to be here.
7: This is heart-pounding. It's 5 minutes. Somebody's gonna die. How did you come up with this premise in the first place?
13: Well, I had one of those lightning bolt moments that sort of only happens very, very rarely, I think. I had brought a different story to my agent and she didn't like it. So I was on my way home on a London bus. I was sitting on the top deck and I was thinking about stories. And I thought, well, if I spoke to every person on this bus and asked them about their life story, I bet it would be so much better than any fiction that I could write, because you wouldn't believe what people have survived and triumphed and seen and done, and the grief and the loss and the joy. And then in the background of my mind, I sort of, there had been a very tragic cycling accident near my home that week, and the cyclist died on impact. It was in the morning rush hour. Suddenly, those two ideas came together. You know, the last 5 minutes, it's just before becomes after. It's when you see after is coming. So what if we had five people and we knew their life stories and they're standing on a train platform, and in 5 minutes, one of them dies?
7: This format, like this real-time format, we've seen it in like TV shows like 24, which took place within a single 24 hours, or something like The Pit, which happens in a single 12-hour ER shift. But you are taking 200 pages to tell a story that takes place within 5 minutes or maybe like 7 or 8 if the train is delayed. And I was reading this. I'm like, wait a minute. Now, if it's only 5 minutes, how we got so many pages? But how do you do that?
13: Well, I will say when I started writing it and I realized the challenge I had given myself, I thought, okay, well, maybe I've taken on a bit too much here, because it is quite something to try to pack all this action into just 5 minutes. So what I started to do is what I always do. I'm a very research heavy writer. So I thought, okay, well, 5 minutes, what can happen in a minute? So I would time the lines of dialogue. I would time how long it takes to think a particular word. I went to my local train station. I would walk up and down it. I would pace. I would count steps. I would look at the paint. I would read a sign. I tried to get every detail that I could right to make sure that what I was presenting to the reader, that I could convince you that this was plausible.
7: You open the book with Emma. She's a mother who, you know, and this is going to sound horrible, but she seriously considers allowing her child Gideon to fall in front of a train. And you tell us in the book that we shouldn't be harsh on her, but this is a mother who's going through a lot.
13: Yeah, she is going through a lot. And it was very important to me when I started. One of the things I did know starting out was that there would be a mother and child on the platform, because I think it is a universal experience, both for parents who have children who have misbehaved in public, who have inevitably felt that public judgment, public attention. And it is also universal that we have all seen it. We have all seen a child kicking off and a parent struggling to cope in public. In doing that, because of course I'm introducing moral dilemmas about all of these characters, it needed to be a motherhood story that had its own twists and turns and darknesses in it to make it difficult for us to decide, how do we really feel about this particular mother-child relationship?
7: Yeah. To be clear, like, two of your characters are neurodivergent. There's one who has ADHD, and that's Sunny. And then the other who's very deeply troubled, I think that's Gideon. Okay. But there's a scene with Sonny when you're telling his backstory. When he was a kid, his mom takes him to Pizza Express and he ends up spilling water everywhere and throwing a glass. And what do you hope readers kind of take away from that?
13: Yeah, that particular story is quite close to me because my own sons both have ADHD and dyslexia. When they were tiny, they were also very energetic, all over the place, delightful, but, you know, we had things to manage. Their story was also important for me to tell because so often parents of neurodivergent children find themselves in defense mode, in adversarial positions with school systems, with medical systems, constantly trying to explain their children's behavior and feeling like they come up against a wall, because the judgment is, well, it's because you're too permissive. If you would just raise the child this way, then he wouldn't be having these issues. If you could just make him conform. But of course, these are very special people who do not naturally conform.
7: Yeah. And let's talk about the narrator's voice in this book, because it is an omniscient voice, but you're also at times directly speaking to the reader. Like, sometimes you're chastising us, sometimes almost taunting us. What made you want to do that? And I don't know in reading if it's breaking the fourth wall, because I don't know if it's a wall in reading, but like, why talk to the reader so directly?
13: Yeah, again, that wasn't sort of a conscious choice from the beginning. I started doing it because when I wrote the first platform and I was trying to be fast-paced and urgent and just alluding to what was going to happen, I got very, very wordy and it got very boring and slow and it was lots of pages and very sluggish. And I thought, okay, well, this isn't the feeling I want. What if I just tell the reader what's going to happen? And then when I wrote that first sentence that starts the book, I thought, oh, that's a voice. That's like a really snarky, sarcastic voice. And that's going to be a lot of fun.
7: Is this this book kind of to remind us that we all will die? Like, and maybe some of us will do it, you know, doing something as mundane as commuting to work?
13: Yeah, I wanted to just explore the idea that we don't have any control over what's going to happen. We don't know when it will be or how it will be. And that particularly when a crisis like this happens, I wanted to look at the ripple effect of what a stranger's death can have on many people, on the people around them, but also the domino effect that it has, you know, across the whole city. And if we are confronted with the last 5 minutes, it's just it's an interesting thing to think about. Who do we want to be in those last 5 minutes?
7: That's Ilana Bannister. Her new book, Five, is out now. Thank you so much for talking with me.
13: Thank you so much. I really had fun. Thank you for having me.
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2: And good morning. We have 53 degrees with overcast skies at right at 11 o'clock. 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Coming up next is Wait, Wait, Don't Tell Me, so don't go away.
3: One of the very few states that will determine if Democrats have a chance to capture the Senate in this fall's elections. 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
2: Taking a quick look at the forecast today, it's going to have scattered showers into the afternoon on our way up to 70 degrees. Tonight, mostly clear with a low of 47, and tomorrow it's going to be partly sunny with a high of 77 with a chance for afternoon showers. And tomorrow night, showers likely with a low of 47. 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
5: Live from NPR News in Washington, I'm Nora Rahm. Lawmakers in Alabama will hold a special session tomorrow following the Supreme Court ruling that race should not be a factor in drawing voting districts. Pat Duggins of Alabama Public Radio reports that puts one Democratic House member in the crosshairs.
6: Congressman Shomari Figures is up for re-election this November in Alabama. That is, assuming his district is still there. The U.S. Supreme Court ordered Alabama to create a second black House seat in 2023. Now those same justices say race doesn't matter. Figures has said he doesn't worry about the uncertainty.
7: We got elected to represent a certain part of the state of Alabama in District 2. And that's what we spend our time doing. I worry about things that I can control. I do not stress out about things that I cannot control.
6: Alabama's attorney general wants the U.S. Supreme Court to overturn an earlier injunction that keeps District 2's map in place until 2030. For NPR News, I'm Pat Duggins in Tuscaloosa, Alabama.
5: Members of OPEC Plus agreed today on a modest oil output in June. This is largely a symbolic gesture, as long as the Iran war disrupts Gulf oil supplies through the Strait of Hormuz. Even when shipping resumes, it will take several weeks, if not months, for supplies to return to normal. President Trump has said gas prices will drop after the war in Iran ends. Patrick DeHaan is the head of Petroleum for Gas Buddy. He says it could take more than a year for prices to go back to pre-war levels. In the meantime, they continue to rise.
8: I would expect that the national average on Memorial Day would probably be somewhere in that $4.50 to $5 a gallon mark. And depending on where we go beyond that into the summer is contingent on whether or not the Strait of Hormuz reopens. And keep in mind, we are also now just a little over a month away from seeing the start of Atlantic hurricane season, another factor that could push prices to records later this summer.
5: He was interviewed on ABC. Ukrainian uncrewed vessels have struck two tankers in the Black Sea that are used to transport Russian oil. The Kremlin says the attacks could push global oil prices even higher. It's the latest in a series of strikes Ukraine's president says are targeting Russia's so-called shadow fleet. NPR's Hanna Palmarenko reports from Kyiv.
9: President Volodymyr Zelensky posted a video showing the sea drones striking the sterns of the vessels. The tankers were in the waters near the port of Novorossiysk in Russia. This is the third successful attack by Ukrainian sea drones in the past week. Earlier, two of the uncrewed vessels struck a sanctioned tanker southeast of Russian city of Tuapse. The next day, Ukrainian Navy struck two Russian patrol boats guarding the Kerch Bridge, which connects occupied Crimea with Russian territory. And in an attack by air, Ukrainian drones struck Primorsk Sunday, Russia's largest oil exporting port on the Baltic Sea, sparking a fire. Hanna Polomarenko.

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1: This is NPR News. A search is underway for two U.S. service members missing during military exercises in Morocco yesterday. They were taking part in war games that began in April and stretch across four countries. The other countries are Tunisia, Ghana, and Senegal. The operation is called African Lion. It's an annual U.S. joint military exercise that usually features high-ranking military officials from the U.S. and its top African allies. Millions of Americans could now be considered Canadian under a new law expanding citizenship based on ancestry. Ari Snyder of Maine Public reports.
2: The change was sparked by a 2023 court ruling that Canada's one-generation limit on citizenship by descent was unconstitutional. Doug Cochran, a genealogist in Nova Scotia, says he's been swamped by research requests from people trying to prove Canadian ancestry. He prioritizes those coming from LGBTQ Americans.
3: Because people have a right to be who they are. And if they can't do it in their home country, well, come to Canada. We'll welcome you.
2: Canadian immigration authorities say in the six-week period after the law took effect in December, they received more than 12,000 proof of citizenship applications. For NPR News, I'm Ari Snyder in Portland, Maine.
1: The history was made at horse racing's Kentucky Derby last night. The winner was Golden Tempo. Cherie DeVoe was the first woman to train the winner of the first leg of the Triple Crown. She's just the second woman to train the winner of any of the three races. She said she never thought about the challenges of being a woman working in that sport, saying the racetrack is a tough place for anyone. I'm Nora Rahm, NPR News in Washington.
4: 53 degrees with overcast skies at 11:05. I'm Michael Puente with these headlines. United Airlines is cutting more than 100 daily flights at O'Hare International Airport this summer as part of a federal mandate. Last month, the Federal Aviation Administration demanded airlines cut 12% of flights at O'Hare to maintain safety and avoid potential massive delays. And thousands of people in Illinois began losing federal food assistance on Friday. That's due to an overhaul by the Trump administration on the Supplemental Nutrition Assistance Program, or SNAP. This is WBEZ.
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6: From NPR and WBEZ Chicago, this is Wait, Wait, Don't Tell Me, the NPR News Quiz. Don't you just love spring? I'm the man who puts the edge in pledge drive, Bill Curtis. And here is your host at the Studebaker Theater in the Fine Arts Building in Chicago, Peter Sagal.
7: Thank you, Bill. Thanks, everybody. Oh, my gosh. I feel the same way about pledge drives. It's just the best. It's that time of year again where we pretend to be your unemployed adult child still living in the basement and ask you for just a little more money.
6: And while you're at it, Mom, would it kill you to make lasagna for dinner tonight?
7: Unlike your no-good son, we try to earn our keep by keeping you entertained. And now it's your turn to judge whether that's worth your support. To start, here is an extended version of our recent interview with Supreme Court Justice Ketanji Brown Jackson. And now the game where we ask important people about unimportant things. It's called Not My Job. Ketanji Brown Jackson was sworn in as an Associate Justice of the Supreme Court on June 30th, 2022, becoming not just the first... Yes. I note that they're responding as if they just heard the news. So maybe we should have been more public about it. Anyway, she became on that day not just the first black woman on our highest court, but also the first former public defender in that role. Justice Jackson, welcome to Wait, Wait, Don't Tell Me.
8: Oh, I'm delighted to be here.
7: We are so delighted to have you. Although we have to be honest, as much as we'd like to think that this were the case, you are not in New York City simply to be with us. You are going to be on Broadway this weekend.
8: I am, indeed.
7: Wow. How is that going to happen? How does that work?
0: Well, you know, I got a call, and someone said, we heard that this was your lifelong dream, and it is.
7: To be a Broadway performer.
0: To be a Broadway performer and a justice. I had both of those.
7: Really?
0: Yes. I told the Harvard admissions people that I needed to go there because I wanted to be the first black female Supreme Court justice to appear on a Broadway stage.
8: What a prophecy.
7: Wow. And I could just imagine the admissions officer going, she's a lunatic, but kind of fun. Let's let her in, see what happens. So they have offered you a chance. It's an actual Broadway show, right?
0: It is an actual Broadway show. It is Anne Juliet.
7: Right?
0: They have invited me to do a special walk-on role that I'm told they wrote for me.
7: Wow.
0: So I'm very excited.
7: I mean, I just want to say that this remarkable event, this you appearing on a Broadway stage, is such a gift for all the mothers who are telling their kids, no, no, you can go to law school and then be on Broadway. And they can point at you and say, it worked. See, it worked. All you have to do is get in the Supreme Court. You can have any part they want. They will call you up and ask you.
8: And yes. Also, you know, when Justice Breyer was here, he sang from The Music Man.
0: Oh, so
9: it's kind of a tradition within the court.
0: A very high bar.
9: Yes. No, yes. You know, speaking of traditions within the court, I read that it's a tradition that the newest justice has to get up and open the door during the conference. So do you have to do that?
0: Yes. Yes. I've delivered all manner of notes and glasses and things that people need.
7: So, we discussed this with Justice Breyer, who, of course, you clerked for, was your mentor. And this is one of the weird traditions that when the justices meet to actually discuss the cases, you're all alone, no aides, no clerks.
0: Correct.
7: So, and the tradition is whoever the youngest justice is, has to be the one to get up and answer the door.
0: Yes. If there's a knock at the door, then I push back from the table and I go and answer it.
7: Was this explained to you, or the first time did it happen, there was somebody knocking the door and the other justices just looked up in the air and waited for
8: you? Who's going to get it?
0: I figured it out quickly.
7: Yeah, okay. That's me. So, and you, Justice Jackson, went to college with Mo Rocca right here. Is that right?
0: I did.
7: Right.
0: And you were a
7: theater person.
0: Yes.
7: Right?
0: Mo and I knew each other in college, which was fantastic.
8: And we were in a terrific, I'm telling you, a terrific production.
0: A terrific production.
8: Of Little Shop of Horrors.
0: That is correct.
8: And it was so much fun.
0: It was fantastic.
8: And you were great.
0: You were great.
8: I was really good. Okay, but it was my birthright as a nerd to play Seymour.
7: It's the pinnacle of every theater person's dream to perform with Mo Rocca, but you also... Didn't you also get to perform in some way with Matt Damon when he was a student there?
0: Well, we were in a class together, a drama class, and Matt Damon at that time, and Mo might know this, I don't know, but he was... kind of well-known on campus and in the local community because he had already started doing community theater. And so we took a drama class, and the teacher paired us up for
7: you
0: a scene.
7: You and Matt Damon.
0: Me and Matt Damon. And it was kind of exciting because I thought, oh, this guy's going to go on and be a real actor.
8: Okay, I'm sorry. I'm feeling insecure right now. I feel like I'm getting already eclipsed.
9: Mo, you were fantastic in The Martian, Mo.
7: You were
9: fantastic.
7: Great. So anyway, about Matt, you were paired.
8: Matt Damon.
7: You were paired in an act. You were doing a scene. Yes.
0: And, we did the scene, and it was some play that didn't have a whole lot of action, like Waiting for Godot or something, where you're just sitting on the stage.
7: One of those boring ones.
0: It was
8: waiting.
0: But at the end, the professor said, oh, Ketanji, you were so good. Matt, we'll talk.
7: No.
0: Yes. And I was like, oh, my goodness. So exciting.
8: That is hysterical.
7: Wow.
8: You know, you do get a recess, right? You get a recess in the court.
0: In the court, yes.
8: Yeah. So, you know, there's summer stock also.
7: Yeah, there is.
0: That I can still
8: you
0: do
8: can
0: it.
8: Do, well, you we think can get together.
0: Yes.
7: I also want to say that I did know you were in the Harvard improv comedy theater troupe, and I just think it's so admirable that you've overcome that terrible handicap and gone on to a...
9: wait, so, okay, well, I like to feel that we're still in the sincere part. During your confirmation hearings, that picture of your daughter looking at you was one of the most beautiful things I've ever seen in my life.
0: Oh, my goodness.
7: Thank you. It was remarkable.
9: It was... I showed it to my kids, and I said, what the hell's the matter with you?
0: They don't look at you like that, no. Paula.
9: They do not.
7: Justice Jackson, was that this? You have two daughters. Was that the same one who had written to President Obama when Justice Scalia passed away, saying, you know who might be a really good replacement?
0: Yes.
7: My mom.
0: Yes.
7: Wow. She had to wait a little bit, but she got her dream. I did want to get, speaking of your children, I did want to get back to your husband because you met him at Harvard and there was a long courtship that you may or may not have been aware was a courtship.
0: True.
7: And I want you to tell the story, if you would, of what happened and what he did when he finally made his move, as it were.
0: Oh, my goodness. Well, we were going to his family's summer house.
7: Right.
0: And I didn't know it was a date. Because...
7: Wait a minute. He invited you to meet his family at their summer house, and you did not know it was a date.
0: No, I did not, because we had just been friends,
7: okay.
0: And he'd never really shown any affection,
7: yeah.
0: And it was like the last day before going off to summer, and we had finished our finals,
7: right.
0: And he said, do you want to come and see the house, and you know, it's by the water, and I said, sure, and I remember looking at him, trying to think, like, are we on a date? I don't know if we're on a date. I was so nervous. And we were there by ourselves. His parents weren't there for the whole day, and nothing happened. Nothing happened. And by the end of it, I was furious because I was like, this is a disaster. I like him. He obviously doesn't like me, so forget it.
7: Right.
0: And then he said, well, my parents live in Boston. Why don't I take you there? We'll make dinner, and then I'll bring you back to the dorm. So I was like, whatever. You know, it's just mad. And so we go.
9: Really laying on the charm.
0: I know. So we go back to his parents' house, and he cooks dinner, and it's fine. But again, I'm just mortified because I just, you know, think he doesn't like me. And he says, well, let's watch a movie, and then I'll take you back to the dorm. So he puts the movie, this is one of these blockbuster, you know,
7: put it,
0: the tape in the thing. And we sit down in the den, and he does one of the yawning stretches.
7: I cannot believe that he actually
8: did a yawning stretchy.
7: That he actually did the old, just stretching. Oh, look where my arm landed.
0: And you know what?
7: What?
0: I was so sure that he didn't like me by that point that I jumped up and said, no. I said, no.
7: The only thing worse than doing the I'm pretending to stretch while putting my arm around your gambit is to get it thrown back in your face. Yeah.
8: And did you say, I object?
0: I did not. I said, I just don't want to be hurt.
7: Oh, wow.
0: When he said, you know, what happened? And he said, Ketanji, I will never hurt you. I love you.
7: Whoa. Oh.
0: What? And what? Then I was like, oh, yeah, we really are on a date.
7: Well.
9: What was the movie?
7: So the reason we ease up on the fart jokes a couple times a year and ask you for money is because it really is the best way to guarantee you that we still get to do what we do. I mean, if not for your support, it is possible that many of the people that you know and love at NPR would have to turn to side hustles to get by. So, for example, what if Morning Edition's A. Martinez had to moonlight as an Instagram influencer? Filming a Get Ready With Me video is hard work when you also have to host a morning news show.
10: Let's get ready to host Morning Edition. I'm feeling really, really good about the day. I mean, you know what I always say. The harder the hustle, the harder the news. Low-key, I'm really excited to pop on the mic this morning. I'm using this recycled bathwater toner to open up my pores. You know, clear pores, clear mind. If you want this healthy, natural look that I sport, the secret is completely avoiding the light of the sun. I mean, I literally haven't seen the sun in years. Time now for my vocal warm-up exercises. Here we go. Steve Inskeep sees bees. Steve Inskeep sees bees. Steve Inskeep sees bees.
7: Good. Guys, we love A. Martinez, but we don't want to live like him. Nobody should. Here's how to make sure he gets to focus on his day job.
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6: From NPR and WBEZ Chicago, this is Wait, Wait, Don't Tell Me, the NPR News Quiz. I'm Bill Curtis, and here is your host, a man whose voice is dry clean only, Peter Sagal.
7: Thank you, Bill. Oh, thank you, everybody. Thank you so much. Listen, let's just be straight with each other. This week we're asking you for money. Why sugarcoat it?
6: Sugar and money.
7: But the money you give us, we don't just roll around in it like Scrooge McDuck. We use it. For example, we pay our panelists, Josh Gondelman, Nagin Farsad, and Rachel Koster, to say stuff like this. Josh, this week a man was celebrated across the internet for his decisive action in a crisis. When his girlfriend discovered at the airport that she had forgotten her passport for their trip to Japan, what did he do?
15: Oh, God. I mean, a real good boyfriend would have forged her a passport.
7: Yeah.
15: That's like what a, how a real man shows up.
7: No, I mean, he had to practice new Japanese phrases like sushi for one, please.
15: He went to Japan by himself?
7: Yes, he did. He just went without her.
15: Wow.
7: All right, a little judgy today, okay.
16: Well, maybe he can find a girlfriend who can remember her stuff.
7: Yeah, exactly. They flew, so like I said, they were in San Francisco. They were on their way to San Francisco. She was like, oh my God, I forgot my passport. And only en route did she realize, right, so they flew to San Francisco where they were catching their flight to Tokyo, and only there did she realize that she'd left her passport at home, despite him reminding her to do so. And nothing says, I told you so, like, maybe there's a Benihana's here so you can go to that. Goodbye.
15: Wow. There's that song, I Left My Heart in San Francisco,
7: famously,
15: right? That's like about when your girlfriend breaks up with you because you go on vacation to Japan without her. Yeah.
7: What would you guys do in this situation?
15: I think within a couple minutes, I could go into the bathroom and practice and muster a convincing, no, I didn't want to go to Japan that bad. And then I would come out and say that to my wife.
7: Right.
15: Because I'd like to stay married to her because yes. I love her.
16: I would have just busted out. I live life for me. But
15: you would have gone.
16: Yes, but I also don't really care about like boys that much. Or girls or relationships in general. Do your own thing, I guess.
7: Yeah, okay. That's fine. That's your value. Rachel, the Washington Post published a list of tips for air travelers this season and encouraged people to bring the necessities to make their own what while they're in the air.
16: Sandwiches.
7: No.
16: Smoothies. No.
7: Getting there. It's a beverage.
16: Coffee.
7: Yes. That's what the advice is.
16: It feels good to win.
7: The article encourages travelers to bring little travel luxuries while flying. You know, bring things like a facial kit, your own silverware, and equipment to brew your own coffee on the flight. You'll arrive at your destination refreshed, content, and covered in second-degree burns.
17: Full kettle? Like, they're like, bring a kettle.
7: Yeah, pretty much. They say you can either bring, like, high-end instant coffee, which I did not know existed, but it also, there's apparently, like, a small coffee press that campers use that has a heating element in it.
17: Oh.
7: So you just heat up your own coffee, go, psh, right? I mean, but why stop at coffee, right? Why not, like, bring your own raw steak,
17: yeah,
7: a hot plate, and a car battery?
17: Yeah. Why?
16: You never know.
7: Exactly. They'll never find it.
15: I feel like airlines should ban that coffee thing.
7: Yeah.
15: Not because it's dangerous, just because, like, knock it off.
7: Yeah, stop it.
15: Yeah.
7: And don't wear that stupid neck pillow either. Come on.
15: I was sitting next to, on a recent flight, a guy wearing a neck pillow, and he put it on, and I was like, that looks a little silly. And then I saw him fall asleep immediately, and I was like, I'll take it off your neck and put on my
7: exactly.
15: neck. I want that pillow so bad.
7: And here's even more of your money at work with Dulce Sloan, Joelle Nicole Johnson, and Peter Gross. Joelle, Bill Curtis has another quote for you from this week's news. It is a spokesman for the Boeing Corporation.
18: Lord.
19: The astronauts are not stranded.
7: Where are two astronauts absolutely stranded?
20: In a Boeing rocket ship?
7: Not quite. They made it there, but they can't yet come back.
20: They on the moon?
7: No, not that far. It's a destination
20: they
7: in space.
20: They in space. They in the stratosphere.
7: Where do astronauts tend to go these days when they go to near-Earth orbit? They get off their spaceship and they get into...
20: Mars. She liked that.
7: Yeah, she did.
19: Was good.
7: Yeah, it was good. It's not right, though, but it's good. It's not a fan of our...
20: They up there where Jeff Bezos went?
7: No, Jeff Bezos hasn't been there. There's this thing in space that people go to on rocket ships.
20: A space station?
7: Yes, the space station, the ISS.
20: She got there.
19: That was a fun journey.
7: Joelle, did you know there is a space station up there?
20: No. I didn't remember that.
7: Okay.
20: Nobody told me that.
7: They are stranded on the International Space Station. Astronauts Butch Wilmore and Suni Williams were the first to fly Boeing's new Starliner rocket to the ISS. And lucky them, they get to stay up there an extra month, maybe. It's like winning a vacation on a game show if your vacation consisted of drinking out of one bag and peeing into another.
20: I think I thought they only had space stations in the movies.
21: Girl, what?
20: I'm being honest.
7: It's been up there for like 20 years.
20: I ain't been there.
7: Okay. All right.
18: Yeah, but you also haven't been to, like, Tokyo, and you know that there is a Tokyo.
20: How do you know I haven't been to Tokyo, Peter?
21: How you know she ain't been to Tokyo, Peter?
18: Let's ask. Have you been to Tokyo?
21: I haven't.
18: I rest my case.
7: The point is valid.
18: Wait a minute. Is Boeing responsible for getting them back?
7: Yes, it's they don't like have like a garage of spaceships. They get the spaceship that brings them, and then that's the spaceship that takes them home.
18: We need space taxis.
7: Oh,
18: what about space Uber? Shouldn't there be space Uber?
7: They had delayed their return to this past Wednesday, but they've again delayed it to question mark. The Starliner, the problem is that it keeps springing helium leaks, which just raises the question, why did they think the ISS would need that many balloons? Among other problems, consider how much this has messed up the astronauts' how much underwear to pack calculations, right? They should have packed one pair per day and then the extra, quote, Boeing dozen.
22: One pair?
18: Per day.
22: One?
7: Now, as much as we sound like a charity case, our panelists aren't volunteers. We have to pay them.
23: I think they should just be satisfied with me saying their name. Josh Gondelman. Josh Gondelman.
7: In fact, everybody you hear on this station needs to be paid. Have you seen the price of eggs these days? And without your support, the people you hear might have to get side gigs, and that wouldn't be good. For example, what if Leila Fadel had to drive an Uber? And what if she had to host Morning Edition while she did it?
24: 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Oh, hey, Uber for Jessica? Hey, Jessica, you're going to the airport? Okay, great, get in, seatbelt. On today's show, we're talking about tariffs, the border, and our journey will take approximately 25 minutes with current traffic. According to the Bureau of Labor, the unemployment rate what... Sorry, Jessica, I can't change the radio. I am the radio. Anyway, the unemployment rate... Oh, okay, fine, I can do that. In Jessica news, Cancun is going to be super fun as long as her best friend doesn't bring that total loser he's dating.
25: Drop Jessica at airport.
24: So, Jessica, 5 stars, right?
7: Let's make sure that the only driving our hosts do is this pledge driving. 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
11: And members are the answer to uncertain times. And for the news business, there's been a lot of uncertainty. So thank you to the 9 supporters who've already given this hour. 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
2: 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I'm Bill Curtis, and here's your host, the man who does his job just for the love of it, and also for the paycheck, Peter Sagal.
3: Thank you, Bill. Thank you, everybody. So the fact is that all of us would do this job for free, but sadly our parents somehow neglected to give us trust funds. So instead we turn to you from time to time and ask for money. And we do it by showing you what we did to earn it.
2: For example, here's Roy Blunt Jr., Dulce Sloan, and Hari Kondabolu doing the work.
3: Roy, new research from food scientists at the University of Florida find that the place to produce the highest quality beer turns out to be where?
4: In your own backyard.
3: No, wouldn't that be homey, though?
4: You mean some part of the, some place in the world?
3: Some place, well, not actually
4: not
3: on this world.
4: Ah.
3: Slightly above it.
4: About knee high?
3: No.
5: All
3: right, let me clarify. Yeah. More than slightly above it.
4: In heaven.
3: No, lower.
4: On a mountain high.
5: Higher. Not heaven, but higher than a mountain.
4: Somewhere between heaven and a mountain. I was born somewhere between heaven and a mountain. My mama was a grizzly bear.
5: What's happening?
3: You know the thing that's up there.
4: It's on the moon.
3: I think I'm going to give it to you. The space, specifically the International Space Station.
4: I see.
5: See? Higher.
4: I was afraid I was going to have to just keep on going.
3: This paper was published in Beverages.
4: Mm.
3: They were studying whether microgravity would have negative effects on beer brewing and found that, in fact, the opposite is true. It makes higher quality beer. The astronauts currently on the International Space Station responded to this news by saying, "Great, are we ever coming home?"
5: Yeah, I figure you're stuck. Start a science project.
3: Absolutely.
5: It's literally what happened.
3: Spend your time. It's great news. Do you know how easy it is to do a keg stand in space?
5: Oh, man, but if you throw up, it just floats around you.
3: Mm. Don't drink too much, then.
5: Well, I mean, if you pee, it just floats around you.
3: That's your image of what's going on the space station.
5: I mean, you
3: try. They're making beer, they're peeing, they're trying to keep them separate. And then...
5: They already finished Netflix. They got to do something.
3: That's true. Dulce, question for you. Dulce, there's been another breakthrough in pickles. Now the hot new online trend in pickles is to cover pickles with what?
5: Let's see. Okay, so you could take the one they're doing is a fruit roll-up rolled in tahini. Then you could do it with chamoy, or you could put a little glitter in it.
3: Glitter, you got it. Yes, you knew all of them, but you wanted glitter. TikTok has come up with yet another way to torture a pickle so far, as you, I think, were trying to tell us.
5: I love torturing a pickle. Go ahead.
3: You did, yeah. So far, the TikTokers have wrapped pickles in fried cheese. They've stuffed them with Taki chips, and now they're dumping edible glitter into pickle jars to make a treat called a glickle.
4: Oh.
0: Is the glitter edible?
20: Yeah, they make edible glitter.
0: They do?
20: Yeah.
4: Where have you been?
3: What I want to know is what happened someplace, somewhere to make someone think, damn, we got to make this stuff edible.
20: Because there's pickle top. So, like, there's one girl, and she just tries anything that's pickled. So she has these long, like, tweezers that she uses. I don't know where you get these giant tweezers from. But if it's anything pickled, because a lot of different cultures pickle a lot of
3: that's
20: stuff.
3: That's true.
20: So she's like, hey, man, there's fish. It's pickled. It's in a jar. I'm going to eat it. Like our manager said, you always got to be making content.
3: That was a sigh. That was a sigh and a half.
20: And so it was, I pour glitter in these pickles or I go and get a real job.
3: Pretty much. And glickles apparently are perfect for people who like sparkly things and literally have nothing else to eat.
20: Mm. See, I feel like you're judging, Peter.
3: I am.
20: But why?
3: Glitter pickles?
20: That ain't none of your business.
3: I guess you're right. If people want to eat their pickles with glitter, it's a free country.
20: It's a vegetable.
3: Right. Have you eaten glitter pickles or glitter?
20: No, I'm a grown-up. Also, that's so hard to get this time of year. You know what I mean?
3: Yeah, it's not glitter season.
20: Nah, baby girl, that's a real springtime vibe.
3: And your money helps fund fun stuff like this panel question from a show with Alzo Slade, Nagin Farsad, and Adam Burke. Nagin, according to a relationship columnist at the Wall Street Journal, the true test of love is whether or not your partner agrees to do what?
24: Oh. Let's you do? Wait, what is it?
3: Whether or not your partner agrees to do something.
24: Oh, agrees to, like, really, like, enjoy your parents' company.
3: That sounded a little plaintive. Is your husband listening? No, I'll give you a hint. It's not whether he loves you or loves you not. It's where he's doing it.
18: Oh.
24: Okay, so this answer isn't about, like...
3: A body part? No.
24: Okay.
3: I mean, you know, you want to know he doesn't just love looking at you. He loves looking at a little dot on a map.
24: Oh, navigation. He'll navigate for you in a car?
3: No. I'm guessing you don't do this with your husband. I do it with my wife.
24: You're one of those people that your phones track each other?
3: Yes, share your location.
24: No, we don't do that. I have a little thing called trust in my relationship, Peter. I don't need to do that.
3: I have a little thing like, when the hell is she coming home? The kids are driving me mad. So there. No, it's the true test of relationship strength these days, 2025, is whether your boo will share their location with you on your phone apps. There are so many important steps at the beginning of every relationship. Meeting the family, saying, I love you for the first time, pooping in their bathroom. But the true test is now whether or not they will share their location with you on your phone.
8: I don't dig it.
3: You don't?
24: Yeah,
8: no. Because they can be, they're emotionally abusive and narcissistic, but I know where he is, so he must love me. No.
3: I don't think it's the only test. This is great. I can see where he's committing his crimes. No, that's not how it works. According to one woman quoted who broke up with someone because he didn't share his location, being great, she said, quote, if you don't want me to know what you're doing, why are we together? Unquote. This is a slippery slope. First you're sharing locations, then you're having the conversation about why you go to Arby's that much. That's private.
24: That's what I'm saying. There should be some secrets.
3: Also,
24: there should be some secrets. You should be able to, like, go to Arby's with your head held low and nobody know about it.
9: Also, it's not really that hard to just tape your phone to a dog. Yeah. I just like to hang around fire hydrants. What's the big deal?
3: And of course, your generous support covers all of NPR, so Mary Louise Kelly doesn't have to put aside the news thing and do what always makes bank these days, host a true crime podcast.
6: 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Emily McCabe was listening to Morning Edition while mixing her morning matcha when she heard it.
10: I couldn't believe it. I thought I must have been dreaming. My blood ran cold. And the next thing I knew, I was out on the street screaming.
6: It seemed too terrible to be true, but it was.
10: He said, "Attorney Generals." Not attorneys general.
6: The grammar, the horror. But who? 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
6: That's next week on Blood on the Mic, Murdering the English Language.
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23: 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I'm Bill Curtis, and here is a man who buys his shoes at Costco and his bulk rice at Famous Footwear. Peter Sagal.
3: Thank you, Bill. Thanks, everybody. So we have been revisiting some favorite clips of our show in the hopes we will dazzle you into supporting this station.
23: Well, I'll be darned. Those were clips? I thought I was in a time machine the whole time.
7: Here again, we will desperately try and prove we are worth your support with this extended interview we did with a comedy power couple, Melissa McCarthy and her husband, Ben Falcone. Melissa McCarthy and Ben Falcone have been married for 19 years, and in that time, they have written, produced, directed, and or starred in 6 films together, including The Boss and Thunder Force, and that is apart from the other movies Melissa has starred in, like Bridesmaids and Can You Ever Forgive Me? And yes, also they produced 2 children. Their latest project is a podcast called Hildy, the Barback, and the Lake of Fire. Melissa and Ben, welcome to Wait, Wait, Don't Tell Me.
12: Thank you.
7: So, let me start here. I always wonder this. You guys have been at the height of Hollywood fame and power. You have your own production company. Melissa, you've been nominated for 2 different Oscars. Why throw that all away to do a podcast?
13: Well, it was Ben's idea. I mean, Ben as a child, when I was like, God knows what I was doing, would just constantly read all of the Lord of the Rings. So this is very much in his DNA. It's kind of a Middle Earth comedy, and Ben, well, you explained it. It's
14: yeah. Well, other people like Melissa were probably dating. I was playing and you know, reading these books. And so, a friend of ours, Steve Mallory, who co-created the podcast with us, came to me with this idea of just doing, that style, fantasy style of a podcast, because one thing about these worlds is that women are very rarely featured. So we wanted to do a show where men mess everything up and funny women have to come to the rescue.
7: Yes, of course. And you, Melissa, are in fact Hildy the Barback.
13: I am. I know. I get to have all these battles and beat people up. It's very cathartic.
7: I'm sure. Since, as your husband just said, you were not a nerd, did all of this have to get explained to you? Did you need to get a primer on nerddom?
13: There's a lot of G words in it, I will admit. I can't say that I wasn't a nerd. I was like alone on a soybean farm in Illinois. So I don't know that that really counts for like cool. But like I literally was like talking to my imaginary friends in a barn. But no, some of it, like just the wording of it, like he, it is really funny. But the first time I read some of it, it's like in Golgoroth of Gordalon, on the like everything was G's, and I was like, oh my God, I'm losing my mind. And then once I heard it, and then Octavia Spencer narrates it, so basically anytime she reads anything, you're like, oh, sure, yeah. That's wonderful.
7: Really? Did you turn to Ben and like, why does everything start with G? And he's like, it just does. Be quiet.
13: No, but I did come, because I've never had this happen when he writes stuff. I came in and I was taking forever to read it and putting it off. And I really did. I came in and I was like, I'm having a lot of trouble. I can't figure out all the G's. I don't know if it's funny. I've never said that to you. And I had like gotten myself all worked up. I was like, also like, maybe I can't read. And then he read it out loud too. And then suddenly I was like, oh, it's funny.
7: Oh, wow.
13: And then I also realized there's a good chance I'm dyslexic.
7: Okay, well, it's a growth. So it's not just a successful podcast, it's a growth opportunity. That's great.
13: Really is.
7: Is it true, we read this, that when you perform this thing, this fantasy thing, you're wearing costumes, even though no one can see you? Is that true?
13: I would wear a costume to brush my teeth. So if you put me in the Middle Ages, I'm going to have some kind of armor and helmet on no matter what.
7: Because you...
13: That means I'm definitely not a nerd.
7: That's true. Definitely. We read that you have a remarkable collection of costumes and wigs in your home. Is that the case?
13: Yeah, I thought everybody had that. That's not normal.
15: I do.
13: Thank you. I was like our Christmas parties are costume parties that have nothing to do with Christmas.
7: So do the costume parties have like a theme that's a non-Christmas theme?
13: Yes. I mean, it comes, like we did, what was the Christmas? A Christmas Flock of Seagulls. So it was 80s hair bands, but with a kiss of Christmas.
14: Yeah.
13: And then we did Hollywood Bears and what was that one called?
14: We did
13: Hollywood Bears and Other Woodland Creatures. So
14: Woodland Creatures.
7: Right.
13: So you could come as a Hollywood Bear, which is a super cute gay hunky guy from West Hollywood, or a squirrel.
7: Right.
3: I read, by the way, I read a lot of this in an incredibly elaborate People magazine chronology of your entire relationship, which I guess is a cool thing to have out there in the world.
13: Does that exist?
3: It does. It does. It starts when you were both teenagers in Illinois, and it extends to the present day. And one of the things it mentions is that you, both of you, once went to an Oscar after party wearing velour tracksuits, and people got mad.
13: Yeah, we got flipped off a lot because everybody, so many people change and they're in yet another kind of beautiful but maybe not the most comfortable thing, or someone's in like another pair of high heels. And then Ben and I came in tracksuits and like, you know, shell toe Adidas shoes, and people were, I don't know if I can throw fingers, I'll keep it clean. But literally you just see people that you hadn't met yet, but I was like, oh, I can't wait to meet that person. And they were just like,
3: really?
13: But I do it again. Now sure. I'm like, oh, I felt like I cracked the code.
3: Sure. Speaking of that timeline of your relationship, you guys met as teenagers here in Illinois, right? You both grew up here.
14: Yeah, so I'm from Carbondale, Illinois, where SIU is.
3: Yes.
14: Hey, all right. And I remember I was sort of like, you know, so this is the 80s, and I had like the swooped haircut and the earring and a Clockwork Orange t-shirt and, you know, that vibe. And a lot of my friends all had that sort of similar vibe. And we saw these people walk across the strip, we call it, down there. And they looked, you know, very goth and very cool. And I remember one of my friends going, I wish my mom would let me dress like that. And it was Melissa. It was Melissa.
13: Yeah. And it was probably, I probably had a full-length cape on, and God knows what else. And it was probably like in southern Illinois, like 98 degrees, pure humidity. And I'm sure it was like a real clam bake going on in there.
3: Right. Roy, you had something?
4: Do the two of you have a joint name, like Melissa or something?
3: Yeah, it's an interesting question. Melissa and Ben, I mean, do you have like what was J-Lo and Ben's?
5: Bennifer.
3: Yeah.
13: Oh, yeah.
3: Yeah, you are a pretty serious Hollywood power couple. Do you have a combination name?
14: No.
3: Okay.
13: But you call us Valcarthys, and then sometimes our girls will call themselves Valcarthys.
3: Valcarthys. Yeah.
5: Well, because the options are Belissa or Men.
3: Yeah. Neither of them can be left with. Moving on, the People magazine timeline of the marriage of Ben and Melissa. You saw each other, or at least Ben, you saw Melissa, but you actually met doing like in an improv comedy group in L.A., famously the Groundlings. Do you remember, Melissa, if like what caught your attention about Ben?
13: I actually do. The first class we had, when we all had to do like quick monologues, and everyone was so loud, and we were all trying so hard to be funny, but it was just loud and crazy and obnoxious. And then Ben got up there and was super quiet, super creepy. He was a prison inmate, and he was welcoming his new cellmate, and he's like, I just think we're going to get along so well. And it was so quiet, and I was like, and for some reason, when I say it out loud, I realize, I'm like, boy, this guy's super creepy. Maybe I'll get to marry him.
3: Yeah. So, friends, I have been doing this a long time, so long that sometimes people who listen to this show as children bring their own children to see us. That's right. We are actually breeding new audience members. But for all those years, even though I've heard a lot of complaints about public radio fundraising, I have never heard of a better way to do it. 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Our only obligation is to you. We do everything we can think of to inform, to educate, and entertain you. And then a couple of times a year, we pause. We say, well, did you like it? If so, could you help out? And when it comes to this show, for 27 years and counting, you have said yes. And we keep going. And we will, as long as you keep supporting this station. Thank you from all of us at Wait, Wait, Don't Tell Me, and here is how to help.
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2: And you know, one of the things you get here at WBEZ is the weather. And so today we have scattered showers this afternoon on our way up to a near 70. And tonight, mostly clear with a low of 47. Tomorrow, partly sunny with a high of 77 with a chance of afternoon showers. And tomorrow night, showers with a likely low of 47. 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
3: Live from NPR News in Washington, I'm Nora Rahm. President Trump says he's reviewing a sweeping new proposal from Iran to end the war. The plan lays out a range of demands, including sanctions relief and changes to the U.S. military presence in the region. Dori Bouscaron reports it also calls for an end to the U.S. naval blockade in the Strait of Hormuz.
4: Two Iranian news outlets close to the country's Islamic Revolutionary Guard Corps wrote that the new proposal is a 14-point plan. According to a readout by the semi-official Tasnim news agency, Iran proposed a 30-day ceasefire period to resolve issues and end the war. Its leaders demanded the removal of U.S. forces from Iran's, quote, periphery, an end to the blockade, and reparation payments. It includes a demand to end the fighting on all fronts, including between Israel and Hezbollah in Lebanon. For NPR News, I'm Dori Bouscaron in Istanbul.
3: Ukrainian President Volodymyr Zelensky said today Ukrainian forces destroyed several Russian military and other targets and inflicted significant damage on Russia's oil port infrastructure. He said Ukrainian drones also struck a missile ship, a patrol boat, and a tanker belonging to Russia's so-called Shadow Fleet, used to transport oil in violation of Western sanctions on Russian energy. The makers of an abortion pill are asking the Supreme Court to restore full access, a day after a lower court, federal court in Louisiana, ended telemedicine access nationwide. NPR's Amy Held reports.
5: In emergency appeals filed Saturday, makers of Mifepristone, Danko Laboratories, and GenBioPro are asking the Supreme Court to restore mail-order access. Around a quarter of all abortions in the U.S. are prescribed via telehealth, and most abortions are from medication. Friday, a federal appeals court granted a stay requested by Louisiana that affects the entire U.S., ruling the drug can only be distributed in person at clinics. 13 states where abortion is totally banned have no such clinics. Mifepristone blocks the hormone progesterone needed for a pregnancy to continue. It's also used in miscarriage care. The ruling sent providers and patients scrambling to understand what it means for access. Amy Held, NPR News.
3: The Department of Justice shut down the immigration court in San Francisco and moved its operations to Concord last week, calling it an effort to cut costs. Immigration advocates such as Millie Atkinson, the director of the Immigrant Legal Defense Program at the Bar Association of San Francisco, says this will make it more difficult for people applying for asylum.
6: We've had a lot of cases and received a lot of information about people who had their hearing changed and they were not aware of it, and they got a notice afterwards that their case was closed.
3: At least 20 of the 22 immigration judges at the court were fired. This is NPR News in Washington. The Alabama State Legislature is meeting in a special session tomorrow to redraw congressional districts. It's one of several Republican-led states to redistrict after last week's Supreme Court ruling that said that Louisiana's addition of a majority black district was unconstitutional because it was based on race. There's little time left to register to vote in this year's primary elections in some states. As NPR's

0: Hansi Luong reports these states are preparing to hold their primaries this month.
1: Monday is the last chance for eligible voters in Alabama and Pennsylvania to register in time to cast ballots in the state's May 19th primaries. Montana also has a Monday deadline for registering by mail, and New Mexico has a Tuesday deadline for mail or online registration, though in both Montana and New Mexico, eligible voters still have time to register in person leading up to and on their primary day, June 2nd. And there's about a week left in Idaho to register by mail or online, and in South Carolina to sign up by mail, online, or in person. If you've already registered to vote, you may want to go to your state election official's website and check your status. Eligible voters can sometimes be removed from lists, especially if they've moved, changed their name, or haven't voted in a while. Hansi Luong, NPR News.
0: Today is May 3rd, World Press Freedom Day. The UN agency UNESCO says it's a day to promote press freedom as a key driver for peace and security, and to remember those who lost their lives in the pursuit of a story. Pope Leo acknowledged the day. In his Sunday prayer, he condemned violations of media freedom around the world. I'm Nora Rahm, NPR News in Washington.
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3: From WNYC in New York, this is On the Media. I'm Brooke Gladstone.
4: And I'm Michael Owinger.
5: Paramount has emerged as the winner in the battle to control Warner Brothers Discovery.
4: In late February, we reported that the billionaire-owned Paramount Skydance had succeeded in making the winning bid to buy Warner Brothers Discovery.
6: Paramount topped $31 per share for all of WBD and sweetened its proposal in lots of other ways, enough to lead the WBD board to say that Paramount's bid was superior.
4: Netflix had been the frontrunner to acquire the umbrella company over HBO, TNT, DC Comics, and of course, CNN. Warner Brothers had rejected a number of previous bids from Larry and David Ellison, father and son media moguls who between them own Paramount Skydance and the tech company Oracle. Apparently, this latest offer was one Warner Brothers just couldn't refuse.
7: It's more than just a dollar more a share that Paramount's offering. Larry Ellison is personally backstopping all the equity that they're going to put into the deal, 40 plus billion. He's backstopping some of the debt they're refinancing, 15 billion worth. If they don't get regulatory approval, they would pay 7 billion. And they agreed to pay 2.8 billion to Warner Brothers to get them out of the Netflix deal. So a staggeringly large amount of money that Paramount's committing here.
4: The deal isn't quite done, as regulatory hurdles remain, including a California Department of Justice investigation into the acquisition. But we do know that the Ellisons have crucial White House support. All this is happening right as Larry Ellison emerged as a major investor in the new U.S. version of TikTok. If the deals go through, the Ellison father-son duo will have become media magnates in a matter of months, with control over a startlingly large slice of the attention economy.
8: The Murdochs could have only dreamed of this type of a consolidated media empire.
4: Jake LaHut is a freelance reporter, but when I spoke to him last fall, he was a senior writer for Wired, covering the White House, and had just published a story about the Ellisons' extraordinary power. The Ellison family, he wrote, is cornering the market on attention and data the same way the Vanderbilts did railroads and the Rockefellers did oil.
8: I don't think we use the Gilded Age comparisons lightly here at Wired, but that really is the only other part of our nation's rather short history that I think you can look toward for something that situates what this family is going for in terms of the level of ambition. And when you look at how much influence Larry Ellison has amassed in Trump world, when I talk to my sources about how they fear him, how they respect how he operates, Trump has called him the CEO of everything in a throwaway line before. That is maybe even harder to match from a Gilded Age family perspective with how much more transactional this White House is.
4: I kind of want to chart a bit of Larry Ellison's backstory. In the 1970s, he co-founded Oracle, an enormously successful software company in the business of databases, cloud computing, and servers. He then begins cultivating a sort of quote-unquote bad boy era in the 1990s. He was also a Democrat. He liked Bill Clinton so much, he said that Clinton should serve a third term. So how did he go from that to being this uber MAGA guy?
8: Yeah, this is not as neat of an explanation as you will encounter with a lot of the other Silicon Valley billionaires on my beat who have gotten on the Trump train. For most of them, it often has to do with the very specific moment we were in around COVID and various forms of political correctness or speech policing. For Ellison, this is more of an international affairs kind of trajectory. So my understanding is that Larry Ellison didn't hate Barack Obama or anything when he came into office. However, Israel became a more important issue for him as the years went along. As Barack Obama's relationship with Benjamin Netanyahu starts to deteriorate, so too does Larry Ellison's with the Democratic Party. So he simply saw where, in some ways, the party was going to end up by the time we get to 2020 and now, where there is less and less grassroots support for the Israeli military in terms of just kind of, you know, carte blanche support. And he basically starts to bet his chips on Republicans having a better relationship with Netanyahu. But I think that it's 2012 to 2015-16 where Larry Ellison is no longer Mr. Reliable for the Democrats.
4: Larry is a major donor to the Israeli Defense Forces, the IDF. He's cultivated a close friendship with Israeli Prime Minister Benjamin Netanyahu. He is a big donor to former UK Prime Minister Tony Blair, who is playing an important role in Trump's Gaza peace plan. Blair is set to sit on the so-called Board of Peace that might oversee Gaza, though Hamas is reportedly not super happy with this arrangement. Tony Blair, IDF, Benjamin Netanyahu, tell me about what it seems like he's doing.
8: Now that Ellison is pumping so much money, or has at least promised to pump so much money into the Tony Blair Institute, there's no other private donor who has that level of influence on Tony Blair's big post office project. You combine that with the fact that not only Ellison is close with Netanyahu, but that his son David is also close with Netanyahu, it's as if Larry Ellison might as well just, you know, have a seat at that board of whatever the reconstituted version of Gaza will look like. This is just another example of decades of planning and relationship building and keeping the money train going, all working in Ellison's favor with his top, or at least one of his top two political priorities.
4: Let's talk about his long bet on artificial intelligence. I've seen in the headlines news about the Stargate Project, a new company that will be building massive data centers for OpenAI, which is the creator of ChatGPT. This past summer, OpenAI announced that they're partnering with Oracle on a huge new data center in Texas, a $3 billion partnership. Here is Larry Ellison speaking last year about the AI race.
9: The desire to be first, the desire to build the most capable neural network in the world, getting there first is a big deal. You know what it costs to build a frontier model? Anyone know over the next 3 years? Yeah, $100 billion. That's kind of gets you in the game. Put in your $100 billion and you're in the race.
8: It's almost more like Larry Ellison owns the racetrack and stands to benefit no matter who wins at this point. Whoever owns the servers and the software that runs the data on those servers and keeps them going smoothly, and you get that recurring revenue from the companies that are using those servers to pay for the software, you're in good shape, kind of no matter what, as long as those capital expenditures are coming through.
4: Last month, Trump responded to a reporter asking about whether TikTok's algorithm would prioritize more MAGA content under this new leadership team.
10: If I could make it 100% MAGA, I would, but it's not going to work out that way, unfortunately. No, everyone's going to be treated fairly. Every group, every philosophy, every policy will be treated very fairly.
4: Is there a possibility that Larry Ellison, Andreessen and company would be able to shape the algorithm, which is, by the way, what lawmakers were ostensibly concerned about the Chinese Communist Party doing?
8: The TikTok algorithm, it's really not one algorithm. And right now, the U.S. user data is already on Oracle servers, and he's already been making money off of that.
11: That's been happening for years.
8: Right. The harder part is what we're about to run into, which is how do you import and retrain that algorithm on U.S. soil? That can be, one, very expensive. Number two, it's not going to be as efficient, and arguably not at the quality that the algorithm has been, because you're only going to be drawing from the U.S. user database. The trade-off is, like, the more you might want to tinker with this algorithm and make it fit some sort of agenda, you can try that, but you also, in the process, might make the algorithm less addictive and therefore less effective, and everyone's going to make less money.
11: Yeah, TikTok's secret sauce is that it learns what you like, shows you more of it, and keeps people on the app.
8: Even though the stated problem for the TikTok legislation and what led us here was all about, is there a backdoor that China has to our user data? Is China using TikTok as sort of a psychological operation on the U.S. public?
11: Yeah, are there security
8: issues?
11: That was
8: all there, right. But then what got this thing moving wasn't China. It was the aftermath of October 7th and the fact that younger Americans were far more likely to see horrific footage and carnage on TikTok than they were on Instagram Reels or YouTube Shorts or, you know, whatever the knockoff competitors were at the time. I think that it might be wishful thinking to think that a tweak of an algorithm will change younger Americans' attitudes about Israel's role as a military power and in the Middle East and how they treat civilians. Already, if you use the app as a younger American, you'll see a lot of people coming up in their videos saying, like, I don't know what's going to happen here. This video might get censored. There's this paranoia already permeating the space about the new ownership, even if a lot of these people don't know who Larry Ellison is or what his politics are.
4: Coming up, Jake LaHut reveals the strange ways Larry Ellison and his son David like to bond.
3: 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Here are the folks to tell you how.
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13: And I'm Esther Bergdahl. 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
3: This is On the Media. I'm Brooke Gladstone.
4: And I'm Michael Loewinger, and we're going to jump right back into my conversation with reporter Jake LaHut. In his reporting on the Ellison Empire, Jake also focused on Larry's son, David. He's the founder of Skydance Media, a movie production company. He's had a handful of roles acting in movies and producing them. I asked Jake if he could fill in the picture a little bit more for us.
8: So, a couple things to know about David. The guy loves flying, loves piloting aviation just as much as his dad. They've done these sort of father-son dogfights in the past.
4: As in he fly planes at each other?
8: Yeah, yeah.
4: Adorable.
8: Like, aggressively. No, yeah. Father-son bonding at its finest, right? I ended up watching all of the 2006 World War I drama Flyboys, where David sort of co-stars alongside James Franco in what was honestly a pretty bad movie. It was really not, like, you know, I'm a reporter, not a movie critic here, but it was hard to get through. But that movie in 2006 was kind of like his chance to try to establish a real acting career. It didn't work out that way. David starts telling people that he envisions a career behind the camera. He is looking to, like, run the studio. David, I kind of feel bad for the guy almost, because all my Trump sources, like, don't even know who he is. Like, he's the one with the keys to this really important part of the kingdom, and everyone just refers to him as, like, Larry Ellison's son or Larry's son.
4: Don't feel too bad.
8: You can't root for a Nepo baby in this country anymore, can you? The thing with David is, like, he's only donated to Democrats in the past. So he's not really seen as an honorary member of the MAGA tribe in the way that his father is, right? So that's where I think the hiring of Barry Weiss as editor-in-chief of CBS and obviously acquiring the Free Press, it's kind of helpful to understand that as like sort of just a signal to demoralize the journalists in the CBS newsroom and kind of, you know, more broadly to show we don't care if this person has experience doing what you do. We want someone here who is going to send the right message.
11: So David Ellison already has CBS. He might get CNN as well as part of the Warner Bros. Discovery deal that was reported a month ago, but hasn't manifested yet. Where is all that at?
8: There is kind of a tight window here because Warner Brothers Discovery is in the process of trying to spin off a lot of these properties. We're talking HBO, plenty of like just strong intellectual property, not at all related to the news stuff. However, if you wanted to merge a CNN with a CBS, it would be much easier to do so if you could acquire Warner Brothers Discovery before they spin all that stuff off.
11: Is David Ellison allowed to own both CBS and CNN? Are there not regulatory hurdles designed to stop this type of exact consolidation?
8: No, there very much are. And this is something that Rupert Murdoch ran into when he was trying to establish his stateside dominance. But I think that this is the reality of Trump 2.0. It is more openly transactional and a little brazen on that front. The Ellison family has come to understand this iteration of Trump world, and they've already kind of done the legwork to show we're going to do what you would like us to do so that this merger can be approved. There's been the sacrificial lamb of Colbert at CBS. There have already been the promises of these sort of pro-Trump PSAs, and those are all things that help grease the wheels to get an eventual approval for that merger. It's kind of part of this broader mergers and acquisitions fervor that's taken ever since Trump's return to office.
11: Oh, okay, to summarize, the Ellison family has cozied up to Trump by donating to his campaigns in 2020 and 2024. Now they're helping him secure a MAGA-friendly TikTok. Oracle continues to profit as the American server steward for TikTok. Then there's the new $300 billion OpenAI data center, a deal blessed by Donald Trump himself, along with a bevy of government contracts that are, you know, presumably going Oracle's way as well. David Ellison just snagged Paramount, and he's likely to get FCC approval to buy Warner Bros., which would give them CNN and oodles of Hollywood IP if that deal goes through. Meanwhile, the Ellisons have effectively purchased an unofficial seat at the Israel-Hamas negotiation table. Am I missing anything big here?
8: No, it really does sound legitimately insane when you lay it all out like that. But that's what we're dealing with here. This is bigger than Trump. This is bigger than one administration. I think what we're looking at here is a family that has played their cards very, very well to position themselves in this kind of media attention data behemoth status that's going to be around whatever happens with Donald Trump, whatever happens with the MAGA movement, and that it's not super wedded to the MAGA brand necessarily, but certainly there's been more than enough buttering of biscuits to keep them in this position in the administration right now and to set them on the best footing they could ask for whenever this is all over.
11: Jake, thanks for doing this reporting.
8: Thanks so much for having me on, and thanks so much for letting your listeners know about Larry Ellison. I think it's really important that more people know who this guy is.
11: Agreed. Jake LaHut is a reporter and author of the newsletter Inner Loop. Coming up, after he took over Paramount, David Ellison decided CBS was due for a makeover. Enter Barry Weiss. But before we get to that, I'm here to remind you that you are listening to this show in the middle of a pledge drive. 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Now is the time for you to do yours. Here's how.
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12: And I'm Patrick Duvall. And this is Press, World Press Freedom Day. 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
4: And I'm Michael Loewinger. Last fall, former New York Times opinion editor Barry Weiss became the editor-in-chief of CBS News, reporting directly to David Ellison. Unconventionally, for a news executive, Weiss appeared in front of the camera in December when she hosted a town hall with Erica Kirk.
17: CBS News is going to have many more conversations like this in the weeks and months ahead, so stay tuned. more town halls, more debates, more talking about the things that matter. I'm Barry Weiss here in New York. Good night.
4: Weiss has already had a big impact on the news organization, butting heads with top talent like Anderson Cooper, who quit his 60 Minutes role in February, and reportedly bigfooting in the editorial process on multiple stories. Then, in late March, CBS executives announced they were shuttering CBS Radio and eliminating about 6% of jobs at CBS News. The cuts were dubbed by The Hollywood Reporter Barry Weiss's reconstruction plan. Back in September, I spoke with Peter Shamshiri, co-host of the podcast If Books Could Kill, who's been tracking Barry Weiss's rapid rise. The story starts in 2004, when Weiss was still an undergraduate at Columbia University. That year, she helped start a campus group called Columbians for Academic Freedom and got herself ensnared in a controversy involving a group of professors teaching Middle Eastern and Arab studies. Most notably, Joseph Massad, a vocal anti-Zionist.
18: There was one incident where a student asked Joseph Massad whether it was true that Israel gave advance notice to Palestinians in potential danger from incoming airstrikes. Massad apparently lashed out and basically said, if you're going to defend Israel, get out of my class. Unclear whether that happened. There were investigations that led nowhere. It's very Barry Weiss. In that the group that she was part of is branded as one promoting academic freedom, but the entire mission appears to be to get academics disciplined for their views, for the way that they acted in class, presenting yourself as having lofty principles that are very directly undermined by your actions. That, to my mind, is just straight down the middle Barry Weiss.
4: After she graduated from Columbia, she did a stint at Tablet, the Jewish culture magazine. She then landed a gig at the Wall Street Journal in 2013. It's there that she writes what you and your co-host Michael Hobbs call the canonical Barry Weiss column. This is right after the Obergefell ruling in 2015 that legalized gay marriage. Weiss is a gay woman, but her take in the column was less celebration and more finger wagging.
18: Yeah, she cites a bunch of incidents of terrorism targeting LGBT folks across the globe and basically says, we are so focused on the opponents of gay marriage in America, but our real enemies are Muslim terrorists. She says the barbarians are at our gates. It's a very classically Barry column because there's this very quick, almost tacit acknowledgement that she agrees with liberals on the issue. But then the entire column is dedicated to criticizing them. This little move is sort of the basis for her whole career. I'm a liberal, but it's very purposefully designed as a way to give the reader permission to agree without feeling like they're being a conservative. There is a thread that you'll see running through a lot of her work, being relatively anti-Muslim and very concerned with Islamic terrorism.
4: The New York Times brought her in as an op-ed editor and writer on culture and politics. Weiss was often criticized for taking maybe upsetting to liberals positions. Like, there was one piece titled Meet the Renegades of the Intellectual Dark Web, which focused on, you know, Joe Rogan and Jordan Peterson, Sam Harris, Eric Weinstein, up and coming, mostly conservative thinkers and writers. The online criticism of her columns, some arguments that were allegedly taking place between her and her colleagues behind the scenes, all of that kind of culminated in 2020 when she made a loud exit from the New York Times in the aftermath of her boss, James Bennett, being fired over the publication of Senator Tom Cotton's now notorious op-ed, which urged the government to send federal troops to crack down on Black Lives Matter protests, again in the summer of 2020. She wrote a lengthy resignation letter which described, quote, "My own forays into wrongthink have made me the subject of constant bullying by my colleagues who disagree with my views. They have called me a Nazi and a racist." She wrote that letter just mere weeks after she took to Twitter to call some of her coworkers mostly young wokes. What do we know about her exit from the Times, and how do you think it kind of set her up for the next phase of her career?
18: I think about her exit from the Times as a performance by Barry Weiss. I think she saw an opportunity and took it. And what I mean by that is James Bennett is forced to resign after the Tom Cotton op-ed. The reason for that is not just the substance of the op-ed, but the fact that Bennett openly states that he did not review the piece before it was sent to publication, which is presumably part of his job. Barry gets to utilize this moment to portray the New York Times as sort of beholden to, as you said, young wokes, not very interested in free inquiry, free speech. At this point, I think it's very clear in my mind that she's announcing herself to the broader conservative media ecosystem as like a free agent. What makes her unique is that she didn't just go become like a talking head on Fox News or whatever. She launches her own Substack and tries to sort of create her own media empire.
11: You've argued that this time, 2020/2021, was this important era, especially when you look at where the conservative movement was.
18: It felt like a moment when conservatism needed a rebrand. It seemed like Donald Trump was fading. It felt like the perfect moment to carve out a new space on the right. And that's what the Free Press seemed to be. It sort of captured two audiences at once. One is moderate liberals who were maybe a little bit irritated by the rise of the social justice left in 2020. And two is the sort of adrift conservatives who were not necessarily comfortable with Trump, who thought that he was gauche and impolite and had crossed the line on January 6th. Barry filled that space very effectively and very quickly.
11: In the mission statement for the Free Press, here's a quote. "The Free Press is a media company built on the ideals that were once the bedrock of great American journalism. Honesty, doggedness, and fierce independence." It goes on to say, quote, "We don't allow ideology to stand in the way of searching for the truth."
18: Anyone who has read as much of the Free Press as I have will naturally recoil at that statement. It's outrageous to think that it is an ideology-free publication. It is very much just a conservative publication. The primary theme of the Free Press's output, in my view, is aggressive criticism of the left and a sort of remarkable credulousness toward the right. There are a ton of examples of this. You can go to the website's free speech section. There's almost nothing dedicated to the Trump administration's suppression of free speech. In an era where protesters are being targeted, where the administration is targeting universities they don't like, where troops are being deployed to blue cities, the Free Press does not really cover that stuff. There are other things. There is zero criticism of Israel at the Free Press. And something I noticed very consistently is that they will often bury their criticism of Trump in debate pieces. They feature a lot of like experts weigh in sort of pieces where they will compile the opinions of different experts on something.
11: I read one of these. It's titled, "Is Donald Trump Breaking the Law? Seven Experts Weigh In."
18: That's right. That piece came out when there was discussion of whether Trump was disobeying court orders. They spoke to seven, I think, predominantly law professors. None of them said that Donald Trump was not breaking the law. Several of them said, yeah, he definitely is. And several of them kind of dodged the question and said, well, he's being careless. Bottom line, they found no one willing to say, no, he's not violating the law. And yet that gets packaged in this experts hash it out style piece that makes it look as if there is room for disagreement. If the headline would be bad for Trump, the story gets packaged as a debate piece.
11: Can you give another example of that?
18: So Mahmoud Khalil, the pro-Palestinian protester who was targeted by the administration for deportation, the pieces are Fight Club, Should Mahmoud Khalil Be Deported? And both left and right are wrong about Mahmoud Khalil. There's a piece titled Deporting Pro-Jihadist Students, Censorship or Good Governance? If their concern is free inquiry and competing ideas, then surely you would just allow someone to write a piece criticizing the administration very clearly.
11: Coming up, the conclusion of my conversation with Peter Shamshiri. Conversations like this are kind of unique to public radio, where we understand our role as your surrogate. We try to ask the questions that you most need answering, and that's probably part of the reason why you tune in day after day. If you want this station to remain a vital source of news, do your part. 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
12: And again, that phone number is 888-915-9239. 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
11: And I'm Michael Owinger. We're listening to a conversation I had with podcast host Peter Shamshiri back in the fall when Barry Weiss was poised to take control of CBS News. In the deal that secured her that role, she also sold her outlet, The Free Press, for an estimated $150 million.
4: At the time, it had around 1.5 million free and paid subscribers as of last year. Barry Weiss had also raised $15 million from investors, which included Mark Andreessen and David Sachs. What exactly accounts for this massive valuation on this newsletter?
11: The Free Press has been, by any kind of honest summary, it's been wildly successful. It's grown at an incredibly fast clip. It now has 1.5 million free and paid subscribers as of July. Barry Weiss has also raised $15 million from investors, which include Mark Andreessen and David Sachs. What exactly accounts for this massive valuation on this newsletter?
18: She's got the Liz Holmes. She can whisper to these rich guys and get their money, get them believing in her cause. She immediately invested in expansion in like 2021, 2022, hired staff, raised capital from Silicon Valley types. She's expanded into video and documentaries. Their paid subscribership is well over 150,000 at 10 bucks a month. You're talking about an operation that is generating a good amount over $1 million a month. And yet, like you mentioned again, did a round of fundraising last year and got $15 million, meaning they're burning through cash at a pretty astounding rate.
4: She's been quite outspoken in wanting to see DEI destroyed and kind of rooted out from American public institutions. That's something that we've heard Mark Andreessen kind of beat his drum about quite a bit. Same with Christopher Rufo, who's a big supporter of the Free Press. In an interview with the New York Times, he called the site, quote, a beautiful off-ramp for center-left readers who he hopes to corral into his form of conservatism. Is the Free Press flipping readers, as he describes it?
18: One of, I think, the big question marks about the future of the Free Press is, how appealing is this style in the new Trump era? It's very easy when Joe Biden's in power to pitch yourself as critiquing the left because the left is in power. That feels like good journalism. Part of the appeal to a lot of people was there is a monolithic liberal culture in this country, and we need to sort of pierce that. But that's not what things feel like now. Now, with Trump in power, a lot of the Free Press's output is just going to read like it's consent manufacturing. I don't know that there's a ton of appetite for that.
4: What I've observed is a kind of an anti-woke lens applied to even critique of the Trump administration or this right-wing radicalization. I listened to the most recent episode of Barry Weiss's podcast, Honestly, which he makes for the Free Press. It's an interview with Rod Dreher, an American conservative writer living in Hungary. The interview is about the rising threat of what he and Weiss called the woke right, this kind of hyper-online, misogynistic, anti-Semitic corner of the internet that is red-pilling men and boys. She basically says that the woke right is a creation or a response to the woke left.
19: When the woke left says trans disabled people of color are the most oppressed class in America and therefore deserve the most privileges, the woke right says, no, no, no. White Christian men have actually been treated like they're at the bottom of the totem pole, and they deserve the most accommodations, in effect creating a new form of identity politics, this time in right-wing language. It's a fascinating and alarming dynamic, sort of the same phenomenon on each side of the political spectrum.
18: It's a framework for continuing to blame the left for what's happening on the right. It's how they perpetuate their style of analysis because they don't have a ton of interest in understanding the right. They view everything that the right wing does as like the organic reflexive response to the left.
4: In the interview, Dreher repeatedly talks about how he supports what Donald Trump is doing to universities and the government, in the same breath as calling out this censoriousness from woke culture. He's also cheering on how conservatives should be targeting what he perceives as liberal institutions, which he and Barry seem to agree still hold the most power in the United States. At one point, he kind of cautions against making a false equivalency between the woke right and the woke left because he's concerned about making the woke right seem as powerful as the woke left.
18: It's very interesting where they think the danger comes from. I mean, This is an opinion that you see across the right, that the right is like besieged. And that view tends to justify their reaction. It's something that you'll see, for example, defenders of the Trump administration cite when you ask about the excesses of that administration. Basically, this is what needs to be done to combat the extent to which the American government has been sort of poisoned by liberalism over the course of decades. That viewpoint is very important to their mission because it is how they allow themselves to believe that they are the truth tellers, that they are the objective ones.
11: When I was speaking with a friend of mine, a liberal person who subscribes to the free press and enjoys it, the sentiment that I picked up on was that this reader felt like there's not enough of skewering of the left and honest talk about wokeism in the legacy media, and that here was something that the free press was offering, and they enjoyed that kind of cultural criticism.
18: I've heard that basic argument before too, and I guess I'm just curious about what legacy media those folks are reading, because criticism of the left is really common in these spaces. And not just that, but like the exact style of criticism that Barry Weiss offers is very common. If you're looking for op-ed writers who are ostensibly liberal but criticize the excesses of the left, especially focusing on cancel culture, you have Jonathan Chait, Thomas Chatterton Williams, Connor Friedersdorf. You have conservatives like Brett Stevens, David Brooks. I don't really understand the argument that we need more of this. I think there's a ton of it. What's remarkable about Barry Weiss is that she was able to take the style of column that everyone was writing and turn it into a media empire. I think that's what's impressive about her.
11: Peter, thanks for coming on the show.
18: It's been an absolute pleasure. Thanks.
11: Peter Shamshiri is the co-host of the podcasts If Books Could Kill and 5-4. Barry Weiss did not respond to our request for an interview.
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11: And I'm Michael Loewinger. 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
1: And today in the forecast, we have scattered showers this afternoon and on our way up to near 70. Tonight, it's going to be mostly clear with a low of 48. Tomorrow, partly sunny, high of 77 with a chance for afternoon showers. 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
2: Live from NPR News in Washington, I'm Noor Rahm. The Iranian government is preparing to pass a law that would restrict traffic on the Strait of Hormuz. Duri Buscarin reports peace talks between the U.S. and Iran remain stalled as the two countries maintain competing blockades in the Persian Gulf.
3: Iranian state television reported the details of the proposed law, which include a permanent restriction on Israeli vessels from transiting the Strait of Hormuz. All ships would have to get authorization from Iran to pass through the strait, and ships from, quote, hostile countries would be required to pay war reparations in addition to tolls. Reparations are also part of a 14-point list of demands that Iran submitted to the U.S. this week through Pakistani mediators. President Trump says he is reviewing the proposal. For NPR News, I'm Duri Buscarin in Istanbul.
2: The governor of Alabama is calling for a special legislative session tomorrow after the U.S. Supreme Court ruling last week that weakened the Voting Rights Act. Andrew Gelderman reports from member station WBHM. The decision has emboldened Republicans to push for ways to gain seats in Congress.
4: A federal court ruling in 2023 created a near-majority black district in Alabama, which elected Alabama's second Democratic representative a year later. The state is under a court order to use that congressional map until 2030, but an appeal pending before the Supreme Court argues the map is an illegal racial gerrymander, a claim similar to the one in the case decided by the Supreme Court this week. If the High Court rules the current map is illegal, Alabama would go back to the previous congressional map. Alabama's Republican Governor Kay Ivey called a special legislative session to start Monday in preparation for a possible ruling. She wants lawmakers to plan for special primary elections if the court allows the state to use the old map. For NPR News, I'm Andrew Gelderman in Birmingham, Alabama.
2: Gas prices in the U.S. are surging again, hitting their highest levels in nearly 4 years. Oil prices have now risen to more than $100 a barrel as the war in Iran disrupts global supply and shipping through the Strait of Hormuz. NPR's Windsor Johnston reports.
5: Experts say the national average for a gallon of regular is $4.44, and prices can go up even higher heading into summer. Patrick DeHaan is Gas Buddy's head of petroleum.
6: We could see the national average pushing closer to $4.75 or even that $5 gallon mark by Memorial Day.
5: Gas prices in some parts of California have topped $6 a gallon, while drivers in Seattle are paying close to $5.80. Galen Lewis lives in Whiting, Indiana, and says he's trying to limit his gas spending.
7: I only had to put $30 in it. I don't let it get that low because then it costs me 100 plus.
5: Since the conflict began, the average price of unleaded gas has jumped more than 40%. Windsor Johnston, NPR News.
2: This is NPR News in Washington. Police in Austria say they've arrested a 39-year-old man believed to have placed rat poison in jars of baby food found in Austria, the Czech Republic, and Slovakia. The tampering was discovered before the food was consumed. The German manufacturer of the baby food says it was an attempt to extort money. Indigenous activists say a pipeline that gained President Trump's permission to cross the U.S.-Canada border sounds a lot like the Keystone XL. The Biden administration effectively ended that project soon after taking office. Kayla DeRoche from Yellowstone Public Radio reports.
8: The Bridger Pipeline would start in Phillips County in north central Montana and carry Alberta oil sands down through eastern Montana. Fort Peck Assiniboine tribal member and Wolf Point City Councilman Lance Forstar says he fought for years against the Keystone XL pipeline.
9: This was all kind of new to me. I was
0: hoping

0: that it wasn't real and that this was just a rumor.
1: Indigenous activists and environmental groups have been rallying around the public comment period for the Bridger Pipeline's environmental analysis. A spokesperson with developer Bridger Pipeline says construction is slated to begin next fall. The pipeline still needs several permits to go ahead. For NPR News, I'm Kayla Droche in Billings.
2: The CDC is urging anyone traveling this summer to get vaccinated against the measles. People traveling overseas should get the shot at least 2 weeks in advance. Here in the U.S., there have been nearly 1,800 confirmed cases in more than half the country so far this year. I'm Nora Rahm, NPR News in Washington.
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4: If you drive north-northeast out of New York City, you hit Connecticut, and if you keep going north on Route 8 for a while, you get to the little town of Winsted. Stay right at the fork, and you will come upon an old brick warehouse. It used to be part of a factory that made woolens and knitwear. But the factory closed many years ago, and the warehouse today is a museum called the American Mural Project. It is a tribute to the American worker, and it took more than 20 years to build. It was a collaboration between artists, school kids, a few celebrities, and all kinds of workers. At the museum, they will tell you that 15,000 people helped create this project, but really, it's the work of one woman.
5: My name is Ellen Grizedek, and what do? I'm an artist, and people tell me I'm the president of this organization now.
4: Ellen is a painter who started out as a sports photographer. She was famous for spending a lot of time with her subjects, for really getting her nose in things. And sometimes they put their nose in her things, like that time she was with Muhammad Ali at his training camp in rural Pennsylvania.
5: I stayed a couple of weeks at Deer Lake. Muhammad's talking to me in between sparring. We were out at a wood pile and it was still dark. We'd had the run. And he said, what are you going to do with all these photos and paintings and stuff? And I said, I don't know. He says, you've got to think hard about how to do something with this that really can affect kids, can make a difference to how kids grow up and think about what they want to do. And I thought that was like, whoa, okay, that's a big assignment.
4: She ended up taking the big assignment.
5: I'm interested in people. As an artist, I'm not going to say, oh, God, look at that lovely sunset. I want to do something about that. I'm going to see Bob on the West Side Highway up on a beam, see what he's doing and go, oh, I got to paint this because I want other people to have the experience I'm having.
4: Over time, she decided she would build a place where that experience could be had. After a couple decades of work and planning, the American Mural Project opened to the public in 2022. Muhammad Ali would be happy to know that there are a lot of school field trips and after-school programs. The mural itself is a sprawling storyboard, oversized depictions of workers at work. Ellen walked us around.
5: Let me just show you.
4: Sure.
5: Here's where we are. So this is the mural.
4: Sir, upper left, that guy.
5: That's Bob. He's an iron worker. I've been up on that beam with him.
4: Who's the farmer?
5: Scott is the farmer, yeah. And Nina is milking the cow. They work together on a dairy farm that is right opposite our house.
4: Most of the jobs in this mural have two things in common. They require a lot of physical labor, and they are the kind of jobs that have been disappearing in recent decades. And that is the reason for our visit today. I recently came across an interesting paper in the Quarterly Journal of Economics. It's called New Frontiers, The Origins and Content of New Work, 1940 to 2018. The paper shows that around 60% of the jobs that people do today in the U.S. didn't exist in 1940. David Auder, an economist at MIT, is one of the authors of that paper.
6: Does that mean we have, 40% fewer types of work? The answer is no, because we have all these people in software and pediatric oncology and flight, geriatric services, things that we didn't even think about 100 years ago. we used to have 40% of all employment in agriculture at the turn of the 20th century. Now we have under 2%. That was a technological phenomenon. You can find many, many cases of where we automate ourselves out of work. But we're constantly thinking of new things to desire, new services to offer, new goods and products. And a lot of that is stuff we couldn't previously do.
4: Today on Freakonomics Radio, what do people today do all day? I mean that literally. If you are a sustainability consultant or a chief listening officer or scrum master, what do you actually do?
7: It's kind of nerve-wracking, I will be honest.
4: We also ask what happens as work becomes more digital and less physical.
8: Modern efficiency has robbed us of that profound satisfaction that comes from baking a loaf of bread, digging a hole in the garden, going fishing.
4: And when we think about work, are we really just thinking about busy town?
9: Stitches bought an egg beater so that his family could make fudge. Brrr. Try not to get any on your new clothes, kids.
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4: Okay, let's get back to David Auder at MIT.
6: I'm a labor economist, and I work on things that affect earnings, wages, skill demands, opportunities.
4: Auder has had more jobs than most academics and different jobs.
6: I did a lot of work in fast food. I spent a month working at McDonald's and half a year working at Papa Gino's, which is a pizza franchise in the Boston area. I did a lot of blue-collar work. I also worked as a temp. I did, you know, light construction and cleaning. I did software development for a while. And I also spent several years directing a nonprofit in San Francisco that did computer education for the poor. I also fixed cars and motorcycles and electronics.
4: I wanted to speak with Auder about that recent paper of his, which found that 60% of today's jobs didn't exist in 1940. His co-authors were the economists Caroline Chin, Anna Salomons, and Brian Segmiller.
6: So we're actually building on work by Jeff Lynn, who's an economist at the Philadelphia Federal Reserve Bank. And what he noticed is that the Census Bureau, every decade, you know, they collect the census, they ask you what your industry and occupation is, and that's not a bubble form. You just write it in. And if you write it in, that means that someone has to classify it into a category. But people can write in all kinds of crazy stuff. And so they create these volumes, these classified indices, where you might say, well, I'm a surgical brace technician. And they'd say, oh, healthcare specialist, not elsewhere classified. As they see in more and more entries, they start filling out this volume. So different subspecialties are added every decade. Now, it's a lot messier than it sounds, but we got an enumeration of new work, and that's how we measured it.
4: So your team here, can you just give me a sense of how long this took? What was the scope of work?
6: This project took 5 years. It was a huge measurement project because it wasn't actually just measuring the new titles, but also measuring the innovations that affected them. And what we wanted to show was that, or at least hoped to be able to establish, was that innovation had multiple faces, and there were certainly innovations that were just displacing work, reducing the number of workers and simplifying jobs. And there were other innovations that seemed to be creating new demands for complementary expertise that were leading to employment growth and wage growth. And these are often happening in the same place.
4: Can you give an example of each of those, please?
6: So a good example is we found patents that essentially created permanent press clothing. And they were negative for dry cleaners. And then we saw other patents that enabled people to do more efficient typesetting and editing. And that had multiple faces. On the one hand, it speeds up the work, so maybe you need fewer people. On the other hand, it demands more specialized knowledge.
4: Specialized knowledge comes in many forms. Just look at the new job titles Auder and his team came across in the census data. In 1950, tattooer. In 1980, hypnotherapist. In 1990, conference planner.
6: Some of it's, you know, titles, right? You go from greeter to customer relations manager. But some of that specialization is not because jobs are getting narrower, but because they're getting deeper. You have oncologists, and all of a sudden you have a pediatric oncologist. That's not just because, as a favor, they gave someone a new title. It's because someone specialized in pediatric oncology.
4: talking about specialization in medicine, it just makes me wonder, when you look at this whole universe of data that you're starting to describe now, we read often that healthcare comprises about 18% of GDP in the US. Do we see a relatively tight relationship between the share of GDP of a general sector and the growth or fall of jobs?
6: Yes. Generally, sectors that have a larger share of GDP are growing, and healthcare is a very large employer at this point. It's also the case that the growing sectors have more types of new work. For example, when manufacturing declines as a result of the China trade shock, not only do we see a decline in the number of workers, but we also see a slowdown in the creation of new types of work, of new specialty. And conversely, when we all of a sudden start making investments in the electrical grid, all of a sudden you find new occupations like solar plumbers and solar electricians. Those are people, you know, they're plumbers and electricians who started specializing in solar installations. And that's a real skill. They made up the title for themselves initially, but eventually it becomes a specialty.
4: In the census data they examined, Otter and his colleagues found that many of the new jobs in the 1940s were in mechanical work and office work. Jobs like carburetor man and speedometer repairman. Jobs like letter opener operator and check writing machine operator. And these jobs tended to pay relatively well. But around 1980, there was a shift in the new kinds of jobs, and there was the beginning of a split.
6: A lot of these things in the last 50 years have become rather bifurcated. Many of them are in the professional, technical, and managerial, highly educated occupations. And then many of them are in personal services, caring for the elderly, and manicuring, or entertainment activities, or even like mall gardener. And those, unfortunately, tend not to be as highly paid. Although the new work may be somewhat better paid than the other work within that same occupation, the growth of personal services has not been an altogether positive thing for the labor market. Better than it not growing, but it's growing in place of a lot of the manufacturing and office work that was around earlier. That work was more specialized, required more expertise, and therefore tended to pay somewhat better. And we find some evidence, although I think it's much more tentative, that this pace of automation has accelerated relative to the pace of new work creation.
4: If you look at it overall, with all those components, how would you describe this change in the last 80-100 years comparing with, I guess, any other point in history?
6: These last 80 years have been the most extraordinary in human history for innovation. Our standards of living have risen so fast, it's almost impossible to have an adequate perspective.
4: After the break, we get some perspective on the history of work. I'm Stephen Dubner. This is Freakonomics Radio. 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I will let them tell you how.
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12: Yeah, it's a really nice cap. 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
15: Before the break, we were speaking with the economist David Auder about how work has changed since 1940. But if you want to get into the deep history of work, we need to bring in another voice.
8: Work has always, in some ways, defined what people do, certainly since the agricultural revolution.
15: That is James Sussman. He is an anthropologist who spent time in academia and now writes books. Today, he splits time between Cambridge, England, a farmhouse in France, and the Kalahari Desert in southern Africa, where he's been doing fieldwork for years.
8: I've been working with Bushmen since the early 1990s. Southern Africa was in a period of great transition at the time. Apartheid was ending. Lives were changing fast, and I wished very much to be part of that. The Bushmen were a highly marginalized community within that process, so I became very focused on working with them.
15: I've heard that phrase forever, Bushmen of the Kalahari, but I have no idea who they are, where they are, what they do. Can you give us a quick description?
8: The Bushmen of the Kalahari are the direct descendants of the original Homo sapiens that lived in southern Africa from around 300,000 years ago. It's a very dry area, and it was largely unattractive to farmers because it's a desert. So the Bushmen are often regarded, or were regarded, as the sort of sine qua non of a contemporary hunting and gathering society that offered potential insights into the way Stone Age ancestors lived.
15: And how much of that culture is still extant?
8: Look, cultures are continuously dynamic and changing things, and the world has changed dramatically for pretty much everybody everywhere. In places like the Kalahari, over the last 50 years, hunting and gathering as a primary way of making a living has effectively disappeared.
15: So when you started going there, what kind of work were they doing?
8: When I started working with them, they'd been forcibly evicted from most of their land, which had been stolen by big cattle ranchers. They were then forced to work on, at the time, it was mainly Afrikaner-owned farms, where they'd be living in fairly miserable circumstances. They work incredibly long, hard hours for very little reward indeed. They had a series of obvious questions about this. Why do we work so hard when the rewards are so slim? If this is progress, if this is what coming part of the great dominant economy is, then why are we so much worse off than we were before? Why do we have so much less leisure time? Why are we so much worse nourished than we were?
15: And did you have any answers for them?
8: I didn't have answers for them. That's what shaped many of the questions I've pursued in my working life.
15: Sussman's most recent book is called Work: A Deep History from the Stone Age to the Age of Robots. Let's start with the Stone Age and the hunter-gatherer economy.
8: Hunter-gatherers organized their economies in fundamentally different ways. The most fundamental of those was that they did not accept the principle of scarcity. They did not assume that all resources were inherently scarce. Rather, they assumed that the world was an inherently generous place, that the environment was inherently provident, and that effectively they didn't have to go out and, you know, as a hunter-gatherer, their approach to securing the food that you need to eat. The food is already produced, in effect, by the environment. And so it's a process of going out and harvesting it. Even in a place like the Kalahari Desert, which looks utterly barren and bereft of anything edible, to a skilled forager, it's full of stuff. So people tended to feed themselves spontaneously, and they had what anthropologists would call an immediate return economy, where short-term needs were easily and quickly satisfied.
15: So what changes as the hunter-gatherer lifestyle fades away and we move into the agricultural period and the peasant lifestyle?
8: So I talked about this immediate return economy. Everything was focused on satisfying their immediate needs. Farming, by the other hand, is a delayed return economy. Every job you do is focused on an uncertain future. So you build surpluses for the future, but also all the work you do, when you plant or when you plow your field or till it or weed it, everything is in the hope that maybe 6 months down the line, you'll get a harvest that you can then process if it's wheat and eventually thresh and turn into flour. And eventually you might get a loaf of bread. So if you plant in spring, you might get a loaf of bread by wintertime, if you're lucky. So everything was really hard work. And the risks were extremely high of not doing that work. There was always more work to do. The archaeological history of agricultural peoples, peasant peoples, when we dig up their bones, we see work-worn bodies. You worked long and hard. You probably died young and died miserable. And were also probably your teeth were falling out and you were relatively anemic and life was tough.
15: Let's talk about the notion of scarcity a bit, but let's bring it into at least the 19th and then 20th and 21st centuries. In chapter 12 of your book, which is called, it's a good title, Malady of Infinite Aspiration. You write, for as long as people have congregated in cities, their ambitions have been molded by a different kind of scarcity from that which shapes those of subsistence farmers, a form of scarcity articulated in the language of aspiration, jealousy, and desire rather than of absolute need. And for the most part, you write, this kind of relative scarcity is the spur to work long hours, to climb the social ladder, and to keep up with the Joneses. Can you talk about the pros and cons of this close relationship between work and status, especially in modern cities?
8: I suppose the way to make sense of it is to get a sense of what came before it, or the difference between cities and countryside, first of all. Everybody in rural areas was involved in effectively creating, generating, and acquiring the energy we needed to live, grow, and reproduce. That was what they spend their working lives on. Within cities, by contrast, people spent their energy and time using that energy provided by people in the countryside. The move to cities was this massive act of liberation, in a sense. People were suddenly no longer tied to the process of securing the energy they needed to feed themselves, to reproduce. And it resulted in this extraordinary proliferation of jobs. It also transformed the way people constituted value and saw themselves in relation to other people. When we moved into the era where we developed professions or castes, these became great identifiers in and of themselves because people tended to form communities based around common practice and common experience. A chef in ancient Rome will have a great deal more in common with other chefs in ancient Rome than, for example, the people that they serve their meals to, even if, you know, they may live in the same great house. There was very little connection between them.
6: I think people enjoy work more than they enjoy their jobs in some sense.
15: That, again, is the economist David Auder.
6: It's not just like, I'm so happy to be in the office at this hour. It's more like my job is part of my identity. It's part of my group of friends. It's what I tell people about. It keeps me engaged. So I may not love every hour I'm working, but I like that more than the unstructured life that doesn't have that sense of service. Now, of course, there's huge variety in the quality of jobs. And by the way, the best predictor of job satisfaction is pay. But that's not the only thing. People care about dignity and they care about security.
15: And how much do they care about productivity? After all, that is the yardstick that economists use. The anthropologist James Sussman, in his book Work, tells a story about Kellogg's, the cereal company. During the Great Depression, the company cut their workers' hours to create an additional shift, which let them hire more people. The workday went from 8 hours to 6.
8: Within a couple of years, they came to the realization that their workers were producing in their 6-hour shifts the same amount of value as they'd been doing in their 8-hour shifts. And they kept their 30-hour week on the books for a very long time. It was only in the 1950s when you had this era of great aspiration coming, the birth of the great consumerist America. And in the case of Kellogg's, the workers voted to increase their working week to 40 hours because they wanted more money, and they wanted more money to be able to consume more things.
15: So how selfish is it for someone to want a job that satisfies them?
8: I mean, this for me is the fundamental question. My sense is that much of the work that we do now is simply there. We create jobs because our social contract of our modern economy is based on the fact that everybody has to contribute labor. I think it is no longer necessary for everybody to have to contribute that kind of labor. And so what we do is we become very imaginative about creating really crap, low-paid jobs for people to do in order that they can simply get that license to participate in our society.
15: What you're describing now, you're talking about what David Graeber described as jobs, right? All these jobs that aren't that important, aren't that meaningful, people hate them and so on. When you describe that scenario, who is the villain in your telling of the story? Because it's not like we have a command and control economy like some countries have had.
8: Look, I'm a good anthropologist. There is no villain. We build these institutions that exist above and beyond us, and they, in a sense, develop a life of their own. So they become very, very difficult to change.
15: Coming up after the break, we go to a party where friends tell each other what they actually do all day.
16: I don't even know what she does. So this is why we do the event.
15: I'm Stephen Dubner. This is Freakonomics Radio. If you'd like to keep us on your airwaves each week, please consider supporting your local public radio station. I will let them take it from here.
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11: And members, they make our work possible. 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
15: Before the break, we were talking about how hard it is to change the way we work. As evidence, consider the famous prediction made in 1930 by the economist John Maynard Keynes. He said that productivity increases and technological advances would lead to a 21st century that would be an age of leisure and of abundance, and that we would work just 15 hours a week. That hasn't happened, but we have been moving in that direction. Here's David Auder again.
6: We work a lot less than we used to in many dimensions. At the turn of the 20th century, Americans worked about 3,000 hours per year on average. At present, it's under 2,000. Additionally, we have weekends, which are a relatively modern invention, overtime pay for some. We enter the labor force, in early adulthood instead of in childhood. We don't start on the farm at age 10. We're not put out for indenture at 14. And we retire when we have decades of healthy years of life remaining. So in fact, our leisure as a share of lifetime, if you're willing to count education as leisure, which some will, some won't, has risen extraordinarily. So I actually think we've handled the quote, so-called problem of leisure pretty well. The problem of work that we have is that many highly paid people in our economy are overworked. They work more hours than they wish they had to. And many lower paid people can't get enough hours, and they have unstable jobs. They have involuntary part-time work. They can't get a regular schedule. And so, we have plenty of work, but it's not very evenly distributed.
15: And what does that work actually consist of? 50 years ago, the Chicago writer and radio host Studs Terkel published a book called Working. People talk about what they do all day and how they feel about what they do. Terkel interviewed dozens of people about their jobs: a cab driver, waitress, a bookbinder, a factory owner, an industrial designer, a gravedigger, a carpenter. The book became a classic. It was even turned into a musical, and it inspired a Netflix show hosted by Barack Obama. It seems there is something deeply compelling about hearing people explain what they actually do in their jobs. So we went looking for a modern version of this, and we found it.
17: Hi, everybody.
15: In an apartment on the Lower East Side of Manhattan, where Adina Lichtman and Avi Popak host a monthly party called Our Friends Are Smart.
16: So as many of you know, me and Avi love to host, whether it's Shabbat dinners, wine and cheese nights, just all these different things. We have so many friends who, whether they're a physical therapist, TV show writer, a data scientist, we don't know what their day-to-day looks like. And we're like, let's open it up and actually learn about what our friends, our very smart friends do.
7: Thank you, guys. So hi, everyone. For whoever doesn't know me, I'm Paola. I actually live in London and I work for the New York Times. I am a data analyst, a data scientist at the Times.
15: To explain what a data scientist at the New York Times actually does, Paola Barmaimont gives a presentation about a project that she and her team worked on for several years.
7: The first thing that happens as an analyst, you get a question from your manager, leadership, or whoever. It's usually very vague. We want to understand how folks are reading our coverage. How long are they staying on it? Are they reading till the end? And the first thing that we do for this question is like, do we even have data for this? And it turns out we had very, very messy data. So we need to transform it, put some business rules to it. That whole process of cleaning and just deciding on this business logic and what the metric is going to be took quite a few months. So now that we have a metric, we can actually dissect our data and see what trends we find and where we see opportunities.
15: The next presenter has a job where success is measured very differently. He is a hospital chaplain.
17: My name is Ben. I'm a rabbi. My job as a chaplain is to provide emotional and spiritual support to patients, their families, and to staff in the hospital. I love my job because it allows me to work with people of all faiths and backgrounds. I just want to be wherever they want and need me to be. If that is the religious side, they want to talk about their faith. They want to talk about why this is happening to them. They're questioning God. They want prayer. Great, we'll do that. If they want more of the emotional support, then we'll do that. I really try to go in without any direction of where they might want to take it. And I just love people. I love being with people. And I don't think there's any other job that would allow me to be with people as much as I am right now.
15: For people, who love being with people, what will the future of work bring? The fear is that artificial intelligence and other technologies will subtract a lot of people from the workforce. How true is that? We went back to the economist David Auder.
18: Let me say broadly, what my hope for AI, what it can be used for, well, is to expand the reach of expertise. So I would like to see AI used to enable more people who aren't from elite institutions, who don't have a four-year college degree, to be able to move more into software development, into paralegal work, into healthcare delivery, into design. That would be great for the quality of work and for opportunity, but also lower the cost of a lot of super expensive services that overpay people like me and don't employ as many people who don't have PhDs. There's different ways to go about the same task with AI. Kaiser Nurses in California complained that the AI is basically something that sits on your shoulder, overrides your judgment, and reports you if you deviate from protocol. And of course, in medicine, you want people deviating from protocol because they have additional information right in front of them about what they should do, and it may not always be the standard thing. But you could use that same tool to facilitate better decision-making. And so we need to push that frontier.
15: So I know that you're an economist, David, but do you ever feel that the mainstream economic embrace of a growth-centered economy has too many downsides and too many losers, and that it's time to consider how to make the economy a little bit more human-centered?
18: Let me rephrase that in economic terms.
15: I thought I was using economic terms.
18: Even more technical terms. So in economics, there is what are called the first and second welfare theorems. The first welfare theorem says that any efficient allocation of resources can be a competitive equilibrium. The other says that the problem of distribution and production are separable. So you can first maximize the pie and then divide the slices. And the problem with the second welfare theorem is it's not true. It's fundamentally not true at any relevant human level. You cannot do that. You cannot just have one person make all the money and then we'll just tax and transfer and we'll all be happy. That just doesn't work at a political level. In some sense, there is an inseparability between what you produce and what you get. So I think where economists have really led us astray at times, say, well, you know, let's just focus on taxing the rich. We'll just make the rich richer and then we'll just tax them. And everybody else, if your job gets crappier, we'll send you a check. No worries. And that is undignified. It's politically not viable. And people want to feel that their
6: living by the sweat of their own brow, their own hard work, and that it's valued, not that they're being compensated for being the loser in this game. I'm a labor economist, and so I deeply believe that the labor market is the most important social institution. And I think the solution to a lot of socioeconomic problems starts with jobs. And I don't mean the quantity again, but good jobs, jobs that actually provide dignity, economic security, and opportunity. A commerce secretary under Ronald Reagan famously said, you know, computer chips, potato chips, I don't care which we make, you know, we're in the chips business. We should care. We actually should care. I don't think it's possible to have a well-functioning democracy that doesn't have a solid middle class making its living from work.
4: As far as we can tell, that quote about the chips was actually said by Michael Boskin, who was not Commerce Secretary under Reagan, but was chair of the White House Council of Economic Advisors under George H.W. Bush. Coming up after the break, how can all work be made more satisfying? I'm Stephen Dubner. This is Freakonomics Radio. 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I will let them tell you how.
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4: When we first started thinking about this episode, we immediately came up with a working title. What do people do all day? This title was stolen from a children's book by the beloved author and illustrator Richard Scarry. Here is his son, Huck Scarry.
19: When I was growing up,
9: My father worked at home. There were some dads who took the train into New York, and then there were other dads who stayed at home and made their children's books. So it seemed to me like a very, very normal occupation to do.
4: Huck Scarry grew up in Connecticut, but when he was a teenager, the family moved to Switzerland. He still lives there, in the family's chalet in Gstaad. He also spends time in Vienna. That's where he was when we spoke. Richard Scarry died in 1994. Huck used to collaborate with his father and is now the keeper of his legacy.
9: These books are now celebrating 50 years, 60 years, haven't gone out of print, are known by grandparents who read them to their children when they were little, and their children read them to their children now, and it will go on and on.
4: Richard Scarry wrote more than 300 books, which have sold more than 150 million copies and were adapted into an animated TV series. Most of these books are set in a vibrant and colorful place called Busy Town, where animals do the work of humans. There's Postman Pig, Dr. Lion, Rudolf von Flügel, an Austrian fox who flies an airplane. The book What Do People Do All Day was published in 1968. It's a bit like Studs Terkel's Working, but for preschoolers. And it's threaded through with the everyday economics of its time.
9: The way people work today was unimaginable when my father did this book.
4: I understand you have a copy of What Do People Do All Day and you're willing to read a bit. Is that true?
9: I'm certainly very willing to read. It's going to lose an awful lot because you can't see what I'm reading about. We don't have the pictures, but I'm willing to give it a go.
4: Okay, let's give Huck a hand. Close your eyes and try to draw the pictures in your mind.
9: Everyone is a worker. Here we have Farmer Alfalfa, Blacksmith Fox, Stitches the Tailor, Grocer Cat, Mommy Cat, and Huckle Cat. How many workers are there here? 1, 2, 3, 4, 5, 6. And what do these workers do? Farmer Alfalfa grows all kinds of food. He keeps some of it for his family. And then he sells the rest to Grocer Cat in exchange for money. Grocer Cat will sell the food to other people in Busy Town. Today, Alfalfa bought a new suit with some of the money he got from Grocer Cat. Stitches, the tailor, makes the clothes. Alfalfa bought his new suit from Stitches. Then, Alfalfa went to Blacksmith Fox's shop. He had saved up enough money to buy a new tractor.
4: I'm curious what you think, or maybe what your father would have thought of the idea that much of the work that's described in the passages you just read, not all of it, but much of it, is now almost non-existent, or at least not very common on the level that you described, and that so much of the labor ecosystem has been rolled up into fairly mechanized and anonymous corporations, conglomerates, often controlled by private equity investors who may live thousands of miles away from where the work is done. And I'm curious what effect you think it might have on a child reading about the work that your father described in that way when the world is, on some dimensions, so different.
9: I don't think children worry about anything at all. I think that they accept the illustrations and stories at face value and understand this little world of Busy Town where people are blacksmiths and tailors and farmers and masons and whatever. Those jobs do still exist today. I mean, before coming here, I was at a bakery shop and there has to be a baker. Of course, the bakery is a chain. And so the bread is baked in a larger bread making factory in Vienna or near Vienna. But it's still something that's made by somebody. You see people working in the street, repairing the roads. There's still a lot of work that's done by people and you can see them out there working.
4: Huck Scarry is right, of course. There are still plenty of people out there working with their hands, but there are many fewer than there used to be. I wonder if that's why so many of us love to do what I call menial leisure. Things like gardening, knitting, pickling,
15: Some of today's most popular hobbies are things our parents and grandparents had to do to get by. But I don't think it's about nostalgia. I think it's about the satisfaction of a physical thing done well. James Sussman, our anthropologist friend, has another example.
8: Where I work, we have, in particular, Americans and Europeans coming, forking out $50,000, $60,000 to blow away an elephant. The money goes to the community, and the community rightfully asks, why on earth do they spend unimaginably large sums of money to come and do what is, in effect, hard work? And journalists do have an answer for this themselves. They say, after a hunt, my legs are heavy, my stomach is full, and my heart is happy. Very little contemporary work provides that sense of satisfaction. Modern efficiency has robbed most of us of that satisfaction that comes from baking a loaf of bread, digging a hole in the garden, and going on a hunt, going fishing. So many of us work long hours doing our day-to-day jobs, which do not provide that sense of satisfaction, that sense of completeness. In fact, they tend to leave this kind of void that there's something I still have to do. This concept of the Sunday scaries, it's like chasing a carrot on a stick in front of us. We never get that sense of satisfaction.
6: If you spent all your day outside, you know, picking on a farm or doing backbreaking work, damn right, you'd want to come in and watch TV. But if your work is a lot like watching TV, maybe you want to go out and garden.
15: That, again, is David Autor, the economist, and he has some good news about job satisfaction today.
6: Recent data suggests that job satisfaction in the United States is higher than it's been in a very, very long time. We see not only pay rising, but people are getting more predictable shifts. They're getting more benefits. They're getting education benefits. But we can do better than that. We see in the U.S. economy and elsewhere, different firms in the same business treating workers very differently because some use them less well than others. Some view them as disposable, as basically what do you expect to get for minimum wage? And others think, well, we can actually take these people and turn this into a career. You see that at Costco, but even Walmart managers now, often who are not college graduates, can make $250,000 and on up. I mean, it's a super hard job, but Walmart is giving them the opportunity. They don't just bring in suits to do that job.
15: And what does the future of work look like at the American Mural Project in Winsted, Connecticut? They've been thinking about that a lot. Ellen Griesedick's team runs a variety of programs and camps for young people. During our tour, we ran into one of those young people with her dad.
19: Hi, Emily. Nice to see you.
20: I'm Jeff.
19: Hi, Jeff. Nice to see you. So, Emily is an actual camper.
20: What does that mean exactly?
21: That means I went to a bunch of camps here. I did the STEAM camp here. We made a bunch of like robotic things and we did lots of art. It was a lot of fun.
20: Jeff, can I ask what kind of work you do?
22: I do computer work. I do IT work.
20: When you look at this mural, both of you, what do you think of these kinds of jobs? Some of them have already gone away. Some of them are kind of on the way out. None of them are like what you do, Jeff.
22: No IT jobs on the wall, but even the jobs we do. Computers replace computer people. I mean, that's just a part of reality with AI and things. But I mean, these are the jobs that created America, right? And there'll be new jobs that can create the future of America. They'll eventually be represented on this mural, I'm sure. The whole country works together to do better things.
15: Thanks to Jeff and Emily for speaking with us, as well as Ellen Griesedick, Huck Scarry, James Sussman, David Autor, and everyone at the Our Friends Are Smart party. That's it for today's show. We will be back soon with more Freakonomics Radio. Until then, take care of yourself. And if you can, someone else too.
11: 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In the forecast, we have today scattered showers this afternoon on our way up to near 70. And tonight, mostly clear with a low of 47. Tomorrow is partly sunny with a high of 77 with a chance of afternoon showers. Tomorrow night, showers likely with a low of 47. And on Tuesday, we have showers likely with a high of 55. And folks, we're about to say goodbye here for the day. So before we do, take a moment to make your special World Press Freedom Day donation.
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2: Live from NPR News in Washington, I'm Nora Rahm. Iranian officials said today they've received a U.S. response to its latest offer for peace talks and are now reviewing it. There's been no confirmation of a new proposal from Washington or from Pakistan, which has been mediating the talks to end the war. Meanwhile, the Strait of Hormuz remains mostly blocked, and there's no movement toward resolving concerns over Iran's nuclear program. Senator Jack Reed, the top Democrat on the Senate Armed Services Committee, says the U.S. is in a worse position than before the war.
3: I don't believe the president has a plan. I think it's impulsive, it's day-to-day, it's how he feels, and he's not being given the support and the planning that is necessary to make judicious judgments.
2: He was interviewed on ABC. Ukrainian uncrewed vessels have struck two tankers in the Black Sea that are used to transport Russian oil. The Kremlin says the attacks on energy infrastructure could push global oil prices even higher. It's the latest in a series of strikes Ukraine's president says are targeting Russia's so-called shadow fleet. NPR's Hanna Pelamenenko reports from Kyiv.
4: President Volodymyr Zelensky posted a video showing the sea drones striking the sterns of the vessels. The tankers were in the waters near the port of Novorossiysk in Russia. This is the third successful attack by Ukrainian sea drones in the past week. Earlier, two of the uncrewed vessels struck a sanctioned tanker southeast of Russian city of Tuapse. The next day, Ukrainian Navy struck two Russian patrol boats guarding the Kerch Bridge, which connects occupied Crimea with Russian territory. And in an attack by air, Ukrainian drones struck Primorsk Sunday, Russia's largest oil exporting port on the Baltic Sea, sparking a fire. Hanna Polomarenko, NPR News, Kyiv.
2: Three states that use the Colorado River have a new proposal for sharing water. It's aimed at propping up dangerously low reservoirs while policymakers work on a long-term plan. This comes after more than a year of deadlock in talks about sharing water. Alex Hager from member station KJZZ reports.
5: The plan, which was co-signed by Arizona, California, and Nevada, would cut back on the amount of water sent to those states, with Arizona taking the biggest reductions. They'd leave that water in Lake Mead, the nation's largest reservoir. It's designed to steer the states away from big lawsuits about sharing water. Stalled negotiations had left them on course for a legal battle as reservoirs dropped lower. The proposal would need to be approved by the federal government before it's official. State leaders said this plan is just a bridge until 2028. Now they're calling on other states, Colorado, Utah, Wyoming, and New Mexico, to rejoin talks about a long-term plan for sharing the shrinking water supply. For NPR News, I'm Alex Hager in Phoenix.
2: This is NPR News. The Academy of Motion Picture Arts and Sciences has announced several significant rule changes for the 99th Academy Awards next year. NPR's Chloe Veltman reports the updates focus on areas including AI protections and expanded eligibility for international films.
6: The Academy now explicitly states that only roles, quote, demonstrably performed by humans with their consent are eligible for acting awards. In other words, AI creations like Tilly Norwood cannot hope to win a Best Actress Oscar anytime soon. Writing categories now have a similar requirement. And those flesh-and-blood human actors can now be nominated for multiple performances in the same category if those performances are voted in the top five. Another big change. International films can still be the official selection of their countries, as was previously the case, but now they can qualify by winning the top prize of a major international festival, such as the Palme d'Or at Cannes. This means the film itself is now officially the nominee, not the country. Chloe Veltman, NPR News.
2: The mayor of Rio de Janeiro says some 2 million people were on Copacabana Beach last night to hear Shakira. The Colombian pop star performed such hits as Hips Don't Lie. Shakira was the latest to perform at a free concert at the beach to attract visitors to the city. Officials

0: estimates she generated more than $161 million for Rio's economy. Madonna and Lady Gaga gave similar performances in recent years, also attended by huge crowds who danced on the sand. I'm Nora Rahm, NPR News in Washington.
1: 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Other contributors include the estate of Joan B. Kroc, whose bequest serves as an enduring investment in the future of public radio and seeks to help NPR be the model for high-quality journalism in the 21st century. 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
4: Just a heads up, this episode contains references to violence, including domestic violence and sexual assault. All right, on to the show. Hey, everyone. You're listening to Code Switch, the show about race and identity from NPR. I'm B.A. Parker.
5: And I'm Gene Demby.
4: Gene, I know you and I talk a lot about the ways that race and gender interact to shape how people behave in the world. And I've been thinking about that a lot these past few weeks because of some of the really heavy events that have unfolded. So I know you've heard about the recent tragedy in Shreveport, Louisiana.
5: Yeah, Parker, I did. So a man there shot and killed 8 children. He also shot 2 women, both of whom survived. 7 of those kids who were killed, though, were his children. And one of the women he shot was his fiance.
4: Right, and it's one in a series of startling incidents in the past month. Like at the beginning of April, Justin Fairfax, the former lieutenant governor of Virginia, shot and killed his wife and himself. Just this week, charges were brought against the popular TikTok singer David for the murder of a teenage girl, as well as continuous sexual abuse of a child younger than 14, and the unlawful mutilation of human remains. And honestly, the list goes on, but we have to stop here for a lot of reasons.
5: It's worth pointing out that all the perpetrators in these incidents were Black men, and they were reportedly dealing with mental health issues. And a lot of the media reaction that I follow, that I've seen, I don't know if you've seen this, Parker, has been about the mental health crisis among men, especially Black men. That feels too simple or pat for the sort of scope of what's happening.
4: True. Like, especially when recent studies show that Black women are 6 times more likely to be killed than their white counterparts. So I wanted to speak to someone who could break down a little more of what he thinks is going on.
6: We are more mournful of the possibilities that are lost for these men. You know, we're more concerned with mourning them than we are mourning the victims of the choices that they make.
4: That's Mark Anthony Neal. He's a friend of the show and a professor at Duke University who studies Black masculinity.
6: Just looking at the full palette of how Black men show up in the world.
4: That's just hovering over you all day, all the time?
6: Yes. I mean, part of it is because I've been living in this Black male body for 60 years.
4: Yeah.
6: So I feel like I have some insight what it means.
4: That's fair.
6: But yes, it's, you know, I have to frame the world that I'm in, not just in terms of who I am, in terms of my race, but also in terms of my gender.
4: And I wanted to talk to Mark about all of this recent tragedy and what it says about Black masculinity right now.
5: I'm very intrigued. Take it away, Parker.
4: Mark Anthony Neal told me that hearing about all this violence over the course of the past few weeks had him feeling like we need to start a collective conversation. A conversation asking,
6: what's happening in the world? I mean, we ask that question every day.
4: Yeah.
6: Because there's so much craziness going on. But, you know, this is something that, at least for me, had to bubble up to a priority in terms of thinking and processing what this violence against women mean.
4: Yeah, okay. You talk about that conversation. What does that conversation look like?
6: I think it's important to think about your introduction of Serena Fairfax and leading with her, that we need to lead with the victims of the violence. And, you know, there seemed to be this desire almost immediately to create a context for the violence, you know, whether it was mental illness, dude just lost his mind for a moment. I needed to sit with the idea that in these cases, there were children that lost their lives, there were wives that lost their lives, whatever choices Mr. Fairfax made or the guy in Louisiana made, we have to sit with the violence against those women and children first. And I think too often, because he was a prominent Black man and we're overly protective, I think, as a community, as a culture, about what befalls prominent Black men, right? Because somehow we think in protecting and creating a context to understand them, it's a more of a benefit to our community, to the race. I think in leading with that, we miss fundamental issues around violence against women, the role of patriarchy and misogyny and sexism in our lives, and how violence against Black women becomes an afterthought. I think about, for instance, in a separate space, when we see young white women who are killed by folks who are immigrants and how that bubbles up to a national conversation because it's connected to this larger discourse about immigration in the country. We rarely see violence against Black women bubble up to that level of conversation. And so I was happy to see, and happy is probably the wrong word, the number of Black women scholars and journalists, some of them that I knew, who spoke back very forcefully to the framing of the story of these killings.
4: Right. I mean, you mentioned this. There's a lot of focus in these incidents around specifically the mental health of these men, sometimes more than the tragedy itself. Mm-hmm. You don't find that to be the appropriate response to the wake of these incidents.
6: A man killed his wife, and I'm talking about Fairfax in this context. How do we not lead with that conversation? That a man chose to kill his wife with his children in the home. Now, we could have a conversation about whether or not I or anybody else believes that patriarchy is a form of mental illness. You know, if we want to have a conversation about mental illness, let's talk about the role that patriarchy plays in informing mental illness and misogyny and sexism. You know, we often talk about the ways in which racism, for instance, is a public health crisis, right? Anti-Black racism is a public health crisis, right? When do we talk about violence against women and misogyny and patriarchy as a mental health crisis also? And I'm not necessarily trying to go there, right? I'm just saying for those folks who want to say, well, you know, he snapped. But there also had to be something fundamentally in how he viewed, how these men viewed the women in their lives and their children and their wives.
4: Yeah.
6: And this is the point that Brittany Cooper made in her great piece.
4: Yeah.
6: You know, that there's a sense of ownership. I can do with you what I will. And in many ways, the way that story gets reported, where we are more mournful of the possibilities that are lost for these men, whether it's their own life or incarceration, right? You know, we're more concerned with mourning them than we are mourning the victims of the choices that they make, right? And they were choices, right? They made clear-cut choices to kill people who ostensibly are close and special to them.
4: Now, can we talk about that for a second? The article you're referring to is by Brittany Cooper. She's a journalist and a professor of Africana Studies and Gender Studies at Rutgers University. And she wrote a piece for New York Magazine about the idea that it was the patriarchy and not just mental health issues that was responsible for the killing that happened in Shreveport. Do you find that fair or unfair to paint these incidents with a larger brush and condemn them as part of patriarchy more broadly?
6: You know, it's a long, difficult conversation in the sense that we'd like to believe that the behavior, the misbehavior, the bad behavior, the deadly behavior of Black men is some sort of byproduct of what Black men experience in a racist society, where they are unfairly targeted, both because they are Black, but also because they are Black men. And I think we've excused a lot of behavior in our community because of that reality. And that's not to detract from the ways in which Black men catch hell, you know, for lack of a better way to describe it. Mm-hmm. But because Black men don't actually have access to the same kind of patriarchy that their white male peers do, both because of their whiteness and in some cases because of their class, patriarchy manifests itself in very localized ways, I believe, in Black life. So we see violence that emerges in the domestic space. And we often are most acutely attuned to the physical violence within that context. But there's also rhetorical violence. How do we talk to the women and the children in our lives, right? The way that silence, for instance, not responding to the concerns of your partner, your wife, the person who's raising your children, that in not responding to them, you're deploying that silence as a weapon to dismiss what their concerns are. We have done a bad job, a tragic job, really, when we consider the way that we raise boys in this society and Black boys specifically in this context, where we don't teach boys how to use their words. They seem as though the only way that they can resolve conflict is through violence, right? And it had gone awry globally, right? In which the idea of negotiation is thrown out the table for violence, right? So we're seeing this at the highest levels. Of course, it's going to bubble down to the everyday lives of people who are experiencing this. But patriarchy, I think, for Black men is something that is really appealing because it gives Black men this some sense. And I will own this for myself at the various times in my life where I understood the privilege of patriarchy, that it gives us some semblance of power, but it's not a real power, right? It's not a real power if ultimately it's being used to destroy those in our lives and destroy our communities.
4: How are you able to reconcile the call for strides and help for Black men with mental health conditions while also acknowledging the toll on Black women and children?
6: It can't be an either or.
4: Yeah.
6: We have raised emotionally stunted Black men and boys. And stunted is probably not the right word. We give Black men and boys only certain outlets for their emotions. So anger is acceptable. Certain forms of frustration are acceptable. So many other forms of emotions that come from Black men and boys, we police to be a Black man and to be vulnerable is to be questioned about the validity of your masculinity. To be a Black man who leads with caregiving, you know, as opposed to the more patriarchal role of controlling and caretaking, right? Providing sustenance and family and a housing and food and shelter, all those kinds of things that we think of as the responsibility of men. We don't give Black men many, many diverse outlets to express their emotions. And that is both what leads, I would say, in some cases, not all cases, obviously, and I'm not a mental health expert, you know, but if you are a human being who can't fully express what your emotions are, that speaks some troubling of your mental health. And, you know, we can't necessarily say to Black men, well, you need to go to therapy. I'm thinking about my man, Ciara the Kid, who has this great song, right? Do Black men need therapy? Yes. But not every Black man or Black boy is in a position to get therapy. And to admit that you're in therapy is somehow to admit that there's something wrong with you. That there's something at fault with you. We need to change the framing so that we think about mental health care on any level as something that not only repairs us, because that is part of the problem, but also something that allows us to be the fullest people, human, that we can be. Very often it's the pastor or the religious practice that takes the place of therapy. And spirituality is an important part of our lives, but let's not mistake spirituality for the expertise that therapy can provide, right? So that's one side of the question. Not every Black man who is suffering from mental health chooses violence against women as an option, right? Mm-hmm. Some of these men are in their full right mind who believe that they're within their right to treat women and those less powerful than them as they choose. And so I think we have to hold both of these things together, right? You know, so much of my work over the years has been working at this intersection of understanding the lives of Black men and what Black men face, but at the same time, holding Black men accountable for their behaviors, right? Both to mm-hmm. each other, but also to the women and children, intimate partners that are in their lives. And I don't think it's ever an either or. It's always a both and.
4: Yeah. I'm thinking about this because, I don't know, this might be a bit of like an overshare, but like I grew up, my mother was a social worker for Child Protection Services. And my stepmother was the head of a safe house for abuse survivors. And I've listened to a lot of testimonials from Black women who were trying to survive really impossible situations and being told to kind of take it in stride. I think reactions to this violence sometimes seem to fall into that dynamic of focusing on the individual man in question without looking at the deeper power imbalances that exist and allow so many women and children in these situations. Like, what's your take on that?
6: You know, when we see some of the most recent expressions of violence against Black women, it's not brand new. There have always been these incidences. We are perhaps just more hyper aware of it because of news coverage and the internet and social media and all those kinds of things. But I also think there was a regularized practice in Black communities not to air dirty laundry.
4: Yeah.
6: And this was particularly important during the era of segregation where, you know, much of the argument about our demands to be more integrated into the mainstream of American life was that saying to white folks, we're just like you, that we're normal, right? It turns out we're more like them than we ever wanted to admit, but that's another conversation. And so we didn't want to pay attention to aspects of our lives that seem pathological, that in fact, if there was intimate partner violence in our home, so because we didn't want it to become something that was known outside of our homes, outside of our communities, it's something that we very often remain silent about. And I think part of that is the shame that's associated with having to acknowledge these incidences when they occur, because what do they say about Black men? What do they say about Black women? To acknowledge these cases is us buying into the very violent stereotypes that have long been associated with who Black men are in the world. But I think ultimately our concerns about the optics of it cannot be as important as us dealing with the reality of what it means to have this violence in our communities. And how do we address and diminish that violence in our communities so that we can have much more productive lives with each other?
4: Coming up, we talk about the realities we have to face in order to get to those more productive lives.
6: You know, I spent 6 years in therapy. It changed my life. I needed to figure out who I was and what I wanted in the world and how I could be a better partner, husband, and father to my two daughters. And therapy helped me to do that.
4: Stay with us. 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
4: This is Code Switch, the show about race and identity from NPR. I'm B.A. Parker. We've been talking to the scholar Mark Anthony Neal about Black masculinity in the wake of multiple incidents of Black men enacting violence against women and children of color, especially the ones in their own homes. Okay, Mark, I've got to ask, because you've been in this, you've been placed in this kind of impossible situation where, like, you've been on our show for it, where you're asked to synthesize the troubling behavior of Black men in the zeitgeist. And I remember you were on the show for Bill Cosby, for one. But this is also in the context of a country where Black men are constantly stigmatized and marginalized. So how do you do that?
6: I think you do so honestly and with integrity and with the fullest sense of your humanity that you can draw upon. Because Black men can be victims and are victims in a racist society does not give us latitude to be victimizers, particularly in our own home. I mean, that is inexcusable. You know, there's always, I think, this dynamic, and it's something, I have a book that's coming out in August, Save a Seat for Me, Notes on American Fatherhood. And one of the things that I talk about in the book is when you're a Black man in the domestic space, there are these impulses, right? Do you stay and fight or do you flee? And I'm using fight not in the sense of violence in the way that we're talking about it, but do you stay and deal with the difficulties of being a father or partner where you might be struggling economically or a range of other things, or do you just simply leave? We are very critical of Black men who leave their children without a father, right? Who choose not to engage in the responsibility of raising these children that they have with the mother of the children. There's a century of stories about Black men who choose to leave. But at the same time, you know, we also need to have the conversations about Black men when they absolutely do need to leave. When your only choice is violence against someone in your home, you should take that as a cue to leave. It feels so selfish to take your life and then your partner's life also. You're a grown man. You can choose to do what you want with yourself, right? Folks will care about you and will grieve your loss because you meant something to somebody. But it's so selfish to take out someone who has been on the receiving end of your violence. I mean, it's just, and there's no comfort zone in that. There's no comfort zone in that for me as a thinker, as a scholar, looking at this, who has daughters who are in relationships, and as far as I know, loving relationships, but, you know, always hyper aware of that because I'm a girl dad. To have had friends who have lost siblings, right, because of violence against their sister or their daughter or their mother. I mean, for me, that's ultimately the bottom line, that Black men can never excuse the violence they enact because of the violence that they're experiencing, right? If you are to be in community, if you are to be in family, and even in the most traditional notions of Black masculinity that have circulated in Black communities, you know, for centuries, your primary responsibility is to the safety and livelihood of that family. Mm-hmm. Right. If you think that the choice, the only choice for you is violence against those folks, then you need to leave and get the kind of help, right? Because, you know, the Justin Fairfax thing, I guess, like, you know, he was in need of mental health care. Well, he should have got that well before it got to that moment. That's a choice he could have made before he got to this moment. And for those who really cared about him, that needed to be something that they needed to be invested in too. Because you can't just tell people you need to go find a therapist, right? You know, they need to be within community. I hope that one of the byproducts of this, besides the obvious, right, bringing more attention to and hopefully ultimately curtailing violence against Black women, hopefully that it would create a context where more Black men will be open about the fact that they have pursued therapy at some point in their life as an intervention for choices that they have could have made. You know, I spent 6 years in therapy. It changed my life.
12: Yeah.
6: Right. And I, you know, I wasn't someone who necessarily leaned into violence in any kind of way, but I needed to figure out who I was and what I wanted in the world and how I could be a better partner, husband, and father to my two daughters. And therapy helped me to do that. Now, I'm saying this as a college professor who has access to great healthcare.
12: It's right? Nice.
6: Cats on the corner ain't necessarily got that.
12: That's true.
6: You know, which is why they're very often drawn to the therapy of their favorite rapper or the therapy of the 40 ounce or the therapy of the weed. I mean, and we make fun of it, right? You know, because these are young men, in some cases older men, trying to make sense of their lives without having access to the kind of tools and resources that could actually dramatically impact how they see themselves in the world.
12: You wrote a book called New Black Man just about 20 years ago.
6: Yes, yes.
12: Who is that new Black man? Like, paint me a picture of him.
6: The new Black man was always something aspirational for me. Mm-hmm. I was never the new Black man. That was never the point. Mm-hmm. But I was gesturing towards some sort of aspirational notion of Black men who, first of all, were comfortable in their skins. Mm-hmm. You know, being raised as a Black boy, as a young Black man, becoming an adult, I always felt as though, you know, masculinity was like this little small box. Mm-hmm. And to be a real man, you had to figure out how to comport yourself to fit into that box. And if you either couldn't fit into that box or chose not to be in that box, you would be castigated for not being a real man, for not being a real Black man. Mm-hmm. A new Black man is a Black man who's comfortable in the skin that he is and in how he shows up as a man, regardless of what the larger society says. A new Black man is vulnerable. Mm-hmm. You know, someone who can admit to pain and fear, who can acknowledge the ways in which they are worried about who they are in the world and are concerned about the threats that are directed towards us, right? We have this mythology of the strong Black man. And, you know, this vulnerability is important because, you know, as we get older, and they become real health challenges. Mm. You know, Black men tend to not to like to go to the doctor. Let me just man up. Let me take this Tylenol. let me take this Robitussin, you know, and go to sleep and I'll feel better. You know, that's our body telling us that we're vulnerable, right? And there are folks whose job is to help us deal with those vulnerabilities. That's also what a new Black man is, right? A new Black man is both a caretaker and a caregiver. The most important job I've had in my life is as the father of my now two adult daughters, and understanding that the role that I played in their lives couldn't simply be making sure that they had food to eat and the bills were paid and there was a car to drive them to school, but, you know, I had to share in the caregiving aspects of them. I had to show up emotionally for them. I had to listen to their stories, right? I had to listen to their concerns and not judge it. All these things that, you know, don't necessarily come in the toolkit of what it means to be a man. Yeah. I mean, it's one of the reasons why I'm so thankful was a girl dad, because I just see the world differently. Because at an early age, what they demanded of me, and this is not my four-year-old daughter telling me this, but just seeing how they moved through the world, it demanded that I pay attention to the kinds of threats that they were going to face in the world simply because they were women, and more importantly, simply because they were Black women. Mm. You know, a new Black man is comfortable enough in his sexuality that he doesn't feel like he needs to lash out to Black men who identify as queer or trans men and trans women, that they're comfortable enough in their sexuality that they don't see someone else's sexuality as a threat to theirs.
12: Yeah.
6: So it's all those kinds of things that I try to write through when thinking about, you know, what a new Black man is.
12: I know that we're still in the thick of the tragedy. But from what you've seen of situations like this before, what could healing look like?
6: Healing could look like us having not just public conversations about violence in our communities, but more intimate ones. For Black men, it's about creating spaces, often with other Black men, where we feel vulnerable enough to share with other Black men about what our concerns are, what our fears are, what the things that we are afraid that we might do, you know, to be in community with other Black men who had been there before, right? Or have known people who have been there before. And I think, you know, one of the things that's been lost in this moment, and, you know, I love social media, right? It has given us a capacity to communicate in ways that we hadn't had before. But a broadcast is not a replacement for sitting in a room with a dozen men talking about what it means to be Black men and to be concerned about where we are failing and where we hope to go. Even folks who were in Alcoholics Anonymous, and I always loved Deborah Way as a great example to talk about, for instance, patriarchy. Part of the journey is to accept that not only you are alcoholic, but you're alcoholic always in a mode of recovery. You're never not an alcoholic, right? And once you accept that, you understand what the treatment becomes. You know, we're never not invested in patriarchy. We're in recovery from patriarchy. And there's a way in which we need to be able to own that. But, you know, you don't go to a podcast to figure out how to deal with alcohol addiction. You go to a room with a bunch of people who are suffering with alcohol addiction. And so we have to get back to the personal, the intimate conversations, to be close with each other, to share with each other. And we have to do it in a way in terms of Black community that crosses social barriers. So it just can't be a bunch of brothers with PhDs and MDs and JDs, right? It's got to be those brothers with dudes who were just on the corner 2 days ago, dudes who just got out of prison, dudes who might be going to prison. I mean, all of the whole spectrum in our communities of Black men, we need to create spaces where we can have intimate conversations about what it means to be us in this moment.
12: Mark Anthony Neal, thank you so much for talking to me.
6: Well, thanks for having me on. And you were serious when you said this was going to be a conversation.
12: And that's our show. Coming up on Life Kit, how to turn an acquaintance into a friend and make the friendship stick.
13: You know, pull out your calendar, pick a time, pick a thing to do together, and actually follow through.
12: This episode was produced by Christina Kala with help from Xavier Lopez. It was edited by Leah Danella. Our engineer was Jimmy Keeley. I'm B.A. Parker. You're listening to NPR.
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20: You know when you meet somebody and you're like, You could be a great friend. Y'all are just hitting it off. The conversation flows. They make you laugh. You want to know more about them. So you say, hey, we should get together sometime. See, that was your first mistake. Because
13: the more specific you are, the more likely it is that you're actually going to get together. You know, pull out your calendar, pick a time, pick a thing to do together, and actually follow through.
20: This is Kat Velos, author of a book called We Should Get Together, The Secret to Cultivating Better Friendships. Kat works directly with people who are having a hard time making friends where they live, and she talks to city leaders and urban planners about designing spaces for connection. Another tip, she says, is that if you're actively seeking new friends, consider what kind you're looking for. Kat was working with one woman who realized, you know, I'm not actually looking for a new best friend.
13: I need somebody who wants to get involved in like my new fitness hobby with me, right? And so that has a really different shape than if she was looking for somebody who would be a new best friend or chosen family. And so by realizing that what she needed was an activity buddy, it didn't have to be that deep. You know, they just had to have mutual enthusiasm for doing this activity together.
20: On this episode of Life Kit, tips on how to make new friends. Kat and I talk about what she calls friendship intuition, about how to make that first invite, about how much time to spend together in the early days, and about what to do when you realize, you know, I don't actually like this person that much after all. That's coming up. Kat, let's talk about how to spot a potential friend in the wild. So maybe this is in a community space or at a group dinner or at a bar. I wonder, how do you know that someone has friend potential?
13: Yeah, so this touches on like friendship intuition. And sometimes if folks haven't had to intentionally seek out new friendships as an adult, it can be unfamiliar to be like, well, how do I know who to choose or who to prioritize? So I would say notice for sure who you feel that warmth with, who you feel grounded and safe around, who you feel mutual curiosity with. Those things will vary from person to person, like where that vibe lies. And it's often like not necessarily the most exciting person in the room. Like they might have a lot of charisma, magnetic charm, but they might not be who you feel like grounded, comfort, warmth. Look for those kinds of feelings and see who you're drawn to. And also notice if they show curiosity about getting to know you more too.
20: Takeaway one, start to hone your friendship intuition. When you're out there in the world, check in with your body. Do you feel at ease with this person? Are you relaxed? Also, are you curious about them? Do you make each other laugh? Keep in mind though, the funniest or the most charismatic person in the room may not be a very good friend for you. Friendship is about more than charisma. Okay, so let's say you are out in the world and you meet someone, and this is the first time you're meeting them, but you do have that feeling like, you seem cool. How might you ask them to hang out if you do want to do that?
13: Mm-hmm. So I really suggest that if it's possible to get together again soon and build on the context of your current hangout moment, that's a really natural way to do that. So one example is if you are at trivia night at the pub and you're having this great chat with this person that you just met there, ask if they want to be on the same trivia team next week. So that way you're building on the context of how you met. You know a little bit about where they are, you know, at this particular night, you know, they go to this thing. So it's highly likely that they're going to be willing to hang out there again with you sometime soon. And I want to emphasize the soon in this. There's a really beautiful piece of research that comes out about how long it takes to convert an acquaintance into a friend or to even into a best friend. It comes from the work of Dr. Jeffrey Hall at University of Kansas, and he quantified how many hours it takes to convert a stranger into a friend, more than 30 for a casual friend, and it really needs to be compressed, preferably in those first several weeks of meeting each other.
20: So we've talked about when you met someone out in the world, maybe it's the first time you met them, but there are also instances where someone's currently more of an acquaintance or they're a work friend, you know, like you're friendly with them, but you haven't hung out outside of work, or maybe you play on a sports team with them, but you haven't hung out outside of that. How might you see if there's a friendship to be had there?
13: Yeah. So to talk about like the work example, it's useful to start by developing your at-work friendship. So in that case, it could be going to some work events together and chatting afterwards, right? So if there's a cool workshop that the employee resource group is hosting, that's a social event you can attend with this work friend, right? Or if there's a team lunch or some other kind of after-work happy hour, like within the work context, you can simply hang out with them more and then get together to like chat or debrief or you know, how was that for you sort of thing? What did you think about that? And learn more about each other within that context and simply be work friends. And then if you feel like, this person's pretty cool, I'd actually like to be non-work friends with them, then you can tell them, hey, if you ever want to hang out outside of work, feel free to invite me. I would say yes, you know, and invite them to say, hey, would you like to hang out outside of work sometime? I would love to spend some more time with you.
20: Okay, takeaway two, you meet somebody cool, ask them to hang out and do it soon. Especially if this is someone you only met once, because the more time passes, the less likely you are to get together. Also, let's say they say yes and you're hitting it off. Consider hanging out more often than you think you should. You don't have to pretend you're besties right away. Just invest enough time so you can gather some momentum and you can both consider whether this friendship is a good fit. As for what to do together, if you meet them in a certain context, like let's say playing softball, suggest something adjacent, like want to go to the batting cages next week? Kat says you should offer a specific invitation, not just say, hey, we should hang out sometime.
13: Oh yeah, because that we should hang out sometime. Sometime is a vague sense in the future. And this is part of why, you know, my book is called We Should Get Together, because everyone says that, but it's like, no, literally. We really need to get together. Don't just say that as a substitute for it was nice to meet you. Say it if you really mean it and then follow through on it. And the more specific you are, the more likely it is that you're actually going to get together. You know, pull out your calendar, pick a time, pick a thing to do together and actually follow through.
20: So when you ask someone to hang out, they might not be interested, or they might say something like, you know, I have young kids and I have no time.
13: True.
20: I love talking to you. I love hanging out with you. I love being your work friend. And I am not a reliable friend right now outside of work. And that's okay too.
13: And that is totally okay too. And I think we should be grateful when people are honest with us about their capacity. They might say, I really like you. You're great. I really don't have any time for new friends in my life. I am so sorry, you know? And we can be grateful that they were honest and clear with us so that we don't end up pouring a lot of energy in a direction that this person just has no capacity to meet. And sometimes that line is very clear like that, where it's like kind of a no, and try not to take that personal.
20: Takeaway three, if someone seems unenthused about your invite, or if they make no effort to follow up, or they flat out say no, let it go. It's just not a good fit. If they say something like, I would truly love to, but this is a busy season for me, my kids have all these extracurriculars, or I'm taking care of a sick parent, you can tell them that you are open to hanging out if and when they free up, and you can lower the bar to entry for them. Don't be pushy, but you can offer a lower effort hang and try to meet them in this moment. This also works with existing friends.
13: And so sometimes it just means being creative and being willing to not do a like Instagrammable thing together, but actually just getting in each other's real life. You know, I have a friend who has three small kids, and sometimes like the best place to meet her is like at school pickup. And I'm just like, let's meet in the parking lot.
20: Yeah.
13: Let's hang out while you're waiting for your kid to come out of school, you know? And that's okay. It can be something that fits into your regular life. And that's often where friendships take on the flavor of chosen family, is because we're fitting the friend into the context of our real life and not blocking it off for a box in the calendar away from the rest of our life.
20: I think that's really sweet.
13: I do too. I love it.
20: What are some other ways we can really go deeper with new friends, start to get to know them? Like, I think you had an Instagram post where you talked about things to say instead of how are you?
13: Mm-hmm. Yes. Yes. So that was born out of the frustration that I have with small talk. I am an introvert, and my social energy, I want to expend it on like as nutritious a conversation as possible. And a lot of folks that I know also that I meet through my work are like frustrated with small talk or frustrated with like surface level conversations. My beef with how are you is we use it as a greeting, and it's not always clear how interested the person really is and how you're really doing. So you have to ask it differently if you really want to hear how someone's really, really doing. Sometimes it is just like you want to check in with somebody on how they're doing, but it's more useful to ask a specific question. Like, how has your morning been, right? How are you feeling, you know, on this Monday or whatever? And then it's really clear that they really do want to hear, you know, how was your morning? And you can say like, I'm doing great, or I have cramps or whatever. And then other times it can be just something a little bit more interesting that helps you learn more about this person, or that feels a little bit playful. You know, you can do this in friendship. You can do this at work too. So starting a meeting with the question, you know, what's one way that you're similar to who you were as a 16-year-old? And like, what's one way you're different? And it can reveal some really fun storytelling or interesting, like meaningful identity pieces. And it's more interesting than just, hey, so like, yeah, it's like snowing again, or it's raining, or it's hot again.
20: Takeaway 4, as you get to know your new friend, ask questions that allow them to open up to you. Not just how are you, but how was your morning? Or how did that thing go for you? You can also consider some of the magical questions that Priya Parker, the author of The Art of Gathering, told us about in another episode of Life Kit. These work well for groups, but they also work one-on-one. What was the first concert you went to, and who took you? When was the last time you went all in on celebrating something or someone? What's the weirdest thing you've ever found in your pocket? Now, as you do spend time with this new friend of yours, you may discover that you're actually not that into them. What about if you have started hanging out and you're just like, oh, I don't actually like them that much, or they annoy me, or I seem to annoy them.
13: Yeah, so it's okay to be like, okay, we're not going to take this train all the way to the bestie station at the end of the track, you know, but instead you can decide if it's really like, I actually want to stop seeing them, or if you simply want to move them into the outer ring of connection, because there really are rings. There's like your inner circle. There's the next ring of like friends you might invite to your birthday party. The next ring of like, I would be happy if I saw them randomly, but I'm not going to seek them out. And then it's like, it's okay if we're strangers, you know? And so you can decide like, okay, I'm not going to keep moving them into the inner ring, but it's okay if I see them randomly. It's okay if I bump into them at someone else's party, but we don't have to keep hanging out. And you don't have to like full on dump them. Like the majority of friendships, this is super interesting. So research found that Americans or adults in general tend to lose 1 to 2 friendships a year. And it doesn't usually come from a full on breakup. Usually friendships just fade away. And if you stop reaching out, unless they're super, super into you, they might stop reaching out. And so you can kind of drift away naturally and then still have it feel amicable when you see each other again, you know?
20: Okay, so let's say you do have a new friend, it's going well, you know, you've been out a few times. What are some ways that you can try to make the friendship stick?
13: So there's 4 seeds of connection. I describe this in my book. These 4 seeds of connection are the 4 elements that if they are present, it is more likely that this friendship is going to last. And it doesn't mean that all 4 of them have to be at 100%. You know, it will vary from person to person, But the more of them you have, the more likely it is that it'll work. So the first one is compatibility. So hopefully there's enough mutual interest there in chemistry that you want to keep going. And then from there, it's frequency, proximity, and commitment. And the more of that you have, the more likely it is that this friendship will stick and last. So frequency, right, is like how often are you seeing each other? Proximity is how much time can you spend face-to-face? How close can you be? And this might be long distance where you might increase your frequency because you're not going to be face-to-face. But if you have the chance to be face-to-face, get that time. It's a much more high-fidelity connection than being at a distance. And over time, if you're both committed, you're both dedicated, keep fostering that commitment through trust, through vulnerability, through all of those things that help us feel closer. And so compatibility, frequency, proximity, and commitment. Pay attention to those four things. And the more of those you do, the better off you'll be.
15: Okay, Kat, thank you so much.
13: Thank you so much.
20: Okay, time for a recap. Consider what kinds of friends you're looking for. Do you want a new best friend? An activity buddy? Someone you can see once a week, once a month? And then take away one, hone your friendship intuition. When you're meeting people, ask yourself, do I feel at ease with this person? Am I curious about them? Do we make each other laugh? Does there seem to be mutual interest? Take away two, when you meet someone with friend potential, ask them to hang out and do it soon. And consider seeing them more often than you think you should. You want to give yourselves a real chance to suss out the friendship and gather momentum. Also, be specific when you invite them out. Don't just say, hey, we should hang out sometime. Takeaway three, if someone says no to your offer of friendship, that's okay. Let it go. And if someone does seem genuinely interested, but they say, listen, I'm in a really busy season right now with my kids or moving into this new house, but I do like you and I'd love to hang out, let them know you're down for a low effort hang too. Walk to the train together, run errands, wait in line at the pharmacy. This approach is probably best for people you already know and want to get closer to, not for the stranger you just met at the bar. Takeaway four, as you get to know your new friend, go beyond how are you to ask questions that actually allow them to open up. And as you spend time with them, you may discover that you're not that into them or this friendship, and that is okay. There's so many potential friends out there in the world. All right, that's our show. This episode of Life Kit was produced by Mika Ellison and Margaret Serino. Megan Kane is our senior supervising editor, and Beth Donovan is our executive producer. Engineering support comes from Tiffany Vera Castro. I'm Marielle Segarra. 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
5: 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I'm Nadia Hamdan, sitting in for Al Letson.
6: Let's go!
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1: U.S. response to Iran's latest offer for peace talks to end the war. There has been no confirmation from the U.S. about any response. Meanwhile, the Strait of Hormuz remains mainly shut down, and oil and gasoline prices continue to rise. Transportation Secretary Sean Duffy says prices will drop again once the strait opens.
2: I'm not in the energy sector, but from all the briefings I've had, once the strait opens, you'll see prices come down immediately. And again, there's going to be a tail to that. It's going to take time to get back to where we were before this conflict began, but you're going to see, I think, immediate relief once the strait opens.
1: He was interviewed on ABC. Members of OPEC Plus agreed today on a modest oil output in June. This is largely a symbolic gesture as long as the Iran war disrupts Gulf oil supplies through the Strait of Hormuz. Even when shipping resumes, officials say it will take several weeks, if not months, for supplies to return to normal. This was the first OPEC meeting since the United Arab Emirates left the group. Last week's Supreme Court decision narrowing how race could be considered in redistricting is prompting other Republican-led states to move to redraw their districts, some as soon as this week. NPR's Debbie Elliott has more.
3: Tennessee Governor Bill Lee has called a special session for next week to redraw lines. Here in Alabama, Governor Kay Ivey has called the state legislature into special session starting Monday. That after the state's attorney general, Steve Marshall, filed an emergency motion with the U.S. Supreme Court, asking it to lift injunctions in voting rights cases that bar the state from changing its congressional map until after the next census in 2030.
1: NPR's Debbie Elliott. The makers of MIPPREF are appealing to the Supreme Court to reverse an appeals court ruling on the abortion pill. The lower court had imposed a ban nationwide on obtaining it by mail. The high-stakes trial over the fate of OpenAI will enter its second week tomorrow. NPR's John Ruich reports.
4: Elon Musk of Tesla and SpaceX fame says OpenAI lost its way. It was founded as a nonprofit to create AI for the benefit of humanity, but he argues that a for-profit arm designed to help raise money and attract talent has taken over. On the stand during week one, Musk's testimony got heated at times. He said Sam Altman and fellow founder Greg Brockman, quote, stole a charity and have enriched themselves. OpenAI argues that Musk left after a power struggle and launched this case out of sour grapes. He's since gone on to start his own for-profit AI company, which competes against OpenAI. And OpenAI lawyers say he even tried to poach its employees for Tesla while he was on the board. Altman is expected to testify in the coming days. John Ruich, NPR News, San Francisco.
1: This is NPR. A search is underway for two U.S. service members missing during military exercises in Morocco yesterday. They were taking part in war games that began in April and stretched across four countries. Two baby eagles that star in a 24/7 live stream from the mountains east of Los Angeles now have names. The naming contest got 50,000 entries from people around the world. For member station KVCR, Madison Ament reports.
5: Third graders in the elementary schools near the Nest in Big Bear, California, got to vote for their favorites from the submissions. The winners were Luna and Sandy. Jenny Voisard is with Friends of Big Bear Valley that operates the live stream.
6: Then to get back that Sandy was selected was just, it just felt like it was right.
5: Sandy Steers from Friends of Big Bear Valley created the Eagle live stream. She died just before the celebrity eagle parents, Jackie and Shadow, laid their eggs. Voisard says right now the eaglets sleep and eat a lot. You can hear Jackie pick off pieces of fish for them. Voisard says the pair should fly by June. For NPR News, I'm Madison Ament in San Bernardino.
1: Today is May 3rd, World Press Freedom Day. The UN agency UNESCO says it's a day to promote press freedom as a key driver for peace and security and to remember those who lost their lives in the pursuit of a story. Tomorrow is Star Wars Day, celebrated on May the 4th, as in May the Force be with you. It was started by fans but has been embraced by the owners of the franchise with a rollout of new merch for 2026. I'm Nora Rahm, NPR News.
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1: From the Center for Investigative Reporting and PRX, this is Reveal. I'm Nadia Hamdan, sitting in for Al Letson. In late September, somewhere on the Mediterranean Sea, my friend Luna Spool sent me this voice note.
2: Well, it's crazy to know that I'm laying in a room where to my left and right and everywhere around me is the sea. I don't know if you can hear it in the background, but that's the sea.
1: The engine is off and the boat is just drifting. Luna is laying on her back, looking through a ceiling window.
2: And I'm seeing a bit of the sky with very visible, bright stars, two drones, and just a very clear Milky Way. It's such a gorgeous image. I think I need to sit with it. And then the sound of the sea. Gorgeous.
1: Less than 48 hours after sending me this message, Luna would be detained by the Israeli Navy, driven out to the Negev Desert, and locked up in one of the country's most brutal prisons. All because she wanted to deliver aid to Gaza.
3: Israeli forces have intercepted a number of boats that are part of a flotilla attempting to break the naval blockade of Gaza.
1: Luna was on one of the 42 boats that sailed to Gaza last year as part of the Global Samud Flotilla. It's described itself as a peaceful, nonviolent mission, attempting to create a humanitarian corridor by sea. Samud means steadfastness in Arabic, a reference to what Palestinians have been forced to endure the last 2.5 years in Gaza.
4: The death toll is believed to have surpassed 67,000. Among that number is more than 18,000 children.
5: It is a famine, the Gaza famine.
6: A United Nations investigation team says Israel has committed genocide against Palestinians.
1: Today, we're rebroadcasting an episode we first aired last fall. We're revisiting it now because an even bigger flotilla recently set sail toward Gaza. But from the start, things didn't go as planned. Some people left the mission out of safety concerns raised by the Iran war. A member of the steering committee was accused of sexual misconduct, which organizers say is unfounded. And then, in an unprecedented move, the Israeli Navy began intercepting the flotilla off the coast of Greece, more than 600 nautical miles from Gaza. Israel has intercepted flotillas before, but never this far from its shore. When last year's flotilla was first announced, people didn't really take it seriously. Nearly 500 well-meaning activists, many of whom had never sailed a day in their life, crowded onto a bunch of boats thinking they could end one of the worst humanitarian crises on the planet with Instagram. It was easy to dismiss the flotilla, until it wasn't. So today, we join Luna and her crewmates for an exclusive look into that first voyage. I've known Luna for over a decade. We met back in my early 20s when we were both living in Beirut and then again in Berlin. We used to see each other almost every day. But then I moved back to the U.S. and we got busy with our own respective lives on different continents. Nowadays, we go long stretches without speaking. But when she went on the flotilla, I was back to checking in with her daily, asking for updates. Boats taking part in the flotilla originated from several ports, including Spain, Tunisia, and the port of Catania in Sicily, which is where Luna arrived on August 31st.
2: Good morning. It's 7:58.
1: She started sending me voice notes right away.
2: Hola. Okay, I had my first sip of coffee. So needed. I have no idea how I'm going to do it on the boat.
1: It very quickly started to feel like I was there with her.
2: Well, there's a baby cat. You would love it.
1: Luna is Moroccan, but born and raised in Germany, a mother of two. She's soft-spoken, but formidable, with dark curly hair and a line tattoo down the middle of her chin, meant to reflect her ancestral connection to the indigenous people of North Africa, known as the Amazigh. And Luna has always considered herself an activist, For her, some things are just black and white, right or wrong. And for as long as I've known her, Palestinian solidarity has always been one of those hard lines. But it reached an inflection point during the war in Gaza.
2: I just have to say, these are humans. I mean, the level of rage that we've been feeling is extraordinary, and it's really hard to stay sane.
1: So when one of the organizers of the Global Samud Flotilla invited her to join, she was interested. But she'd never done anything remotely like this before. She'd also never left her kids this long. Still, if there was a chance it could make even a modicum of difference, it would be worth it. So she said yes. One of the people Luna would sail with is Carcy Blanton, a singer-songwriter based in New Jersey.
7: When October 7th happened and it became clear very quickly that as a Jewish person, like my identity was being used in this propaganda push against Palestinian people, that was not okay with me.
1: Carcy was already a public figure with a large social media following, which made her a perfect candidate for the flotilla.
7: I got a DM from someone who was like recruiting influencers to go on the flotilla. And they were like, would you ever consider applying? And I was like, I already applied. You have my application. Call me anytime.
1: This aspect of the flotilla, that it was actively recruiting influencers and celebrities, has been a point of contention for some. The Israeli Foreign Ministry called it a, quote, selfie yacht. And critics have argued that many people on the boat were just doing it for attention, and it was nothing more than a publicity stunt.
7: And my take on that is like, yes, of course it's a publicity stunt. Like, so much of politics is propaganda, and Israel and the U.S. are making like trillions of dollars worth of propaganda all the time. So if you can get 100 influencers onto some sailboats to make your own propaganda for free, definitely do that.
8: I saw Carcy Blanton had a video out saying that she was joining the Global Samud Flotilla.
1: Dane Hunter is from the British Virgin Islands and has been a fan of Carcy's music for years. So he messaged her.
8: I just commented on her video saying, hey, I'm a sailor, like wondering if they need any hands.
1: Carcy quickly connected him with one of the organizers for a phone interview.
8: And they asked if I could come out the next day, and I said, sure.
1: Dane arrived in Sicily on September 1st. To help prepare the boats.
8: In terms of what kind of boats we had, all of them. We had sailboats, we had motorboats, we had small boats, we had big boats, very Dr. Seuss kind of boats. The common denominator, I would say, was fixer-upper.
1: So Dane joined a group of volunteers who had to make sure they were all ship-shape. Or as Luna put it,
2: Ship-shift safe, making all ships safe, ship-shift safe, and then we have to make everything shape-shift, ship-safe. What is that word, shape-shift?
1: She ultimately got there. Plumbers, electricians, engineers, organizers say they all donated their time and expertise to outfit these rinky-dink boats, not just making sure they were safe, but also jury-rigging them with things like Starlink and cameras so they could live-stream their journey on social media.
8: Me and the mechanic would look at each other and we'd be like, I mean, it's a one-way trip. It really just needs to hold up for 3 weeks. And we'd be like, zip ties? Yeah, zip ties. Let's do that.
9: So many people, Nadia, just came to Catania just to help prepare the boats, which is enormous, enormous amount of work.
1: This is Yassine Benjaloun, who also arrived early to help prepare the boats. Yassine works for a tech company. He's Moroccan, but was born and raised in Montreal and currently lives in Paris.
9: You hear your parents talk about how the first intifada, the second intifada, people's homes getting stolen and people's not being able to come back. And so all these conversations growing up, you know, they are why I think I went on this flotilla.
1: Organizers say the boats would be loaded with as much aid as they could carry. Things like canned foods, medicine, and baby formula.
9: It's nothing in comparison to what they need.
1: And once they were all ready to go, they would all leave from Sicily together and sail towards Gaza.
9: Many of us have never sailed before, most of us, I would argue.
1: The Global Samud Flotilla says there were a total of 42 boats carrying 462 people from 45 different countries. This was undoubtedly the largest and most ambitious flotilla attempting to sail to Gaza, but it was not the first. Israel's naval blockade of Gaza began in 2009, a year and a half after Hamas took control of the territory. Israeli officials argued that it was necessary to prevent the group from getting weapons delivered by sea. But critics of the blockade have long argued that it violates international law because it's collectively punishing Palestinian civilians, severely restricting their movements, the importing of goods, even their ability to fish. Since Israel's blockade began, dozens of flotillas have tried to reach Gaza and create a humanitarian corridor. In those first few years, everything remained largely peaceful, and five flotillas actually made it to Gaza. But that changed in 2010, aboard the Mavi Marmara.
10: Tens of people, civilians, have been injured. There are still sounds of live fire, despite the white flag being raised. On board the ship, which holds 600, all of whom are civilians.
1: 10 people were killed by Israeli forces. An investigation by the International Criminal Court said it believed what happened on the Mavi Marmara constituted a war crime. Israel agreed to pay $20 million in restitution to the families of the victims. And still, the flotillas have not stopped. Most of them have been intercepted by the Israeli Navy and the people arrested and sent home. All of this was expressly laid out to everyone going on this flotilla. And on top of all of that, Israel's National Security Minister, Itamar Ben-Gvir, had publicly called everyone on the flotilla a terrorist, alleging that they were not actually humanitarians, but Hamas collaborators. And they will, quote, meet a firm and unyielding response from Israel. I asked Luna if this worried her at all.
2: If we would let them scare us, why would we then continue or even start this mission? I think it's important that we just continue and we see what happens.
1: The Barcelona fleet had already been sailing for a week when they stopped in a Tunisian port on September 7th. The plan was to take a break and then continue on to meet the rest of the fleet in Sicily. But around 11:30 p.m. the following night, a drone dropped an incendiary device on the family, the lead boat carrying all the main organizers of the flotilla. The fire was put out and no one was hurt. GSF organizer Yasmin Achar quickly took to social media and accused Israel of the attack.
11: They have bombed a boat once again with civilians on it in Tunisian territory. This is an attack against Gaza because they don't want us there.
1: Then a second drone attack happened the following night. Again, there were no injuries or damage. Israel has neither confirmed nor denied the allegations that they were responsible for these attacks. But CBS News reported that two American intelligence officials, speaking under anonymity, told them that Israeli Prime Minister Benjamin Netanyahu had approved the strikes and that the drones had been launched from a nearby submarine. A few people reportedly left the mission after the attacks. But Luna said most everyone she spoke to saw this as nothing more than a scare tactic. For Karsi, this was not only a scare tactic, but a big miscalculation.
7: I remember my mom sent me a New York Times article about that. And I remember walking around the port in Sicily, like, did you guys see this? The New York Times covered it. We have the attention of the world in a way that is unusual. And so, again, we have to see this thing through.
1: Most people just continued as normal, loading boats and preparing to set sail. Luna's boat was called Paula One. It's a small sailboat that can fit 10 people. And Luna tells me she hasn't always liked everyone she's met on this mission, but she liked her crew. It wasn't long before they were all laughing and playing music together. The vibes were good. The boat was loaded. and they were ready to go. But they were told they had to wait for the fleets coming from Tunisia, who were still running behind.
8: Then they kind of kept telling us, one more day, just one more day, guys. And it really got to the point where it was feeling like, one of those friends calling you up saying, I'm almost there. And, they haven't even put their pants on yet.
1: Everyone in Sicily had originally been told they would set sail on September 4th. And the entire trip was supposed to take around 2 weeks total. Now it was pushing 2 weeks and they hadn't even started sailing. Boats kept breaking down. There were weather concerns. Seasickness was a real issue. Not to mention the steering committee was also juggling the wants and needs of nearly 500 different people.
9: I would argue maybe 60% of the mission was to manage everyone's desires and fears and complications and baggage and, the way they see life.
1: People were getting antsy. Some had kids back home, parents with dementia. A few even lost their jobs to be here. They were getting nervous that this whole thing was about to fall apart. Not to mention the airstrikes in Gaza were only intensifying. And some people couldn't hide their frustrations anymore.
12: Wow, who is calling you on all of this?
1: This is Hamish Patterson, captain of the boat Oahu, in one of the many Zoom meetings they had about the delays.
13: Yeah, we're calling up to
12: No, I'm not going to hang up and I'm not going to get shut down. But I'm sick of getting shut down and I'm going to call it now for what it is. You're about to have a mutiny on your hands.
1: And there was a minor mutiny of sorts.
7: We're not waiting anymore. We're going. But then only three of us actually left. And then a fourth boat had to come get us physically and say, we're forming a captain's union. Come back.
1: After Paula 1 and the other boats returned, captains came together and created a list of demands to the steering committee. Any boats that weren't ready to sail right now would not go on the mission, and they would leave the following day at 10 a.m., no question.
8: And if they were not all met, every captain would walk.
1: So the steering committee agreed.
7: And so the miracle to me was that we did kind of reorganize it from within, and also nobody canceled it. You got 500 leftists from everywhere in the world to get together, do a thing that was clearly not very functional. And instead of whistleblowing on each other, everybody just got our hands dirty and made it work. And to me, that's that's a really proud moment for the left.
1: And so the Global Samud Flotilla officially set sail.
8: Oh, man. So getting underway finally was magical. Everybody cheering, everybody screaming.
14: Let's get out of here. Let's go.
8: Just this sense of, we're doing it, all of this preparation, all of this work, it's actually come together and we're sailing east. Finally, we're heading towards Gaza.
1: With sails unfurled, Paula 1 joins dozens of boats heading across the Mediterranean. There's a feeling of hope on the high seas.
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3: From the Center for Investigative Reporting and PRX, this is Reveal. I'm Nadia Hamdan, sitting in for Al Letson. And today, we're bringing back an episode about the flotilla that sailed to Gaza this past fall.
9: The day we left, I was jumping on the boat, chanting, and I kept, you know, doing the very loud horn all the time.
3: After weeks of feeling stuck, everyone on Paola 1 comes alive on the water. It starts to feel a little like a Disney movie. Luna sends me videos of sunrises, dolphins.
22: Wow. Wow.
3: And of Carsey leading everyone in song at sunset.
23: Even if we don't survive, we keep that little flame alive.
24: We keep that little flame alive.
23: For the river cries.
7: It was so beautiful. It was like the most beautiful experience of my life. And the hardest. It was the best of times and the worst of times.
3: Because it's not all sing-alongs and lovable sea creatures. For one, they all have to get a crash course in sailing. The plan is to take shifts manning the boat at night so everyone can get some sleep.
8: And so I was teaching all of my crew in the night and quizzing them constantly, like, okay, that boat, do we have to worry about it? No, you know, they're off our starboard and they're going starboard. Correct. That boat, do we have to worry about? Yes, yes, we do. Let's turn right now.
25: Okay, we're gonna attack. Okay, we're gonna attack until I get there. I'm gonna attack. Ready to attack.
26: Ready to attack.
8: Everybody on board Paola came out as a sailor.
25: Go, go, go, go, go. Yep, nice. Looking good.
3: And while things are pretty mellow, the boats are being followed by a few drones.
2: I'm actually seeing one right now. It's above our window, above the mast.
3: They're far enough away that they don't feel threatening, but the crew wants to be prepared for anything. So at night, they practice drills on how they would respond in different emergency situations. Luna records one of these drills, in which she pretends to be the Israeli Defense Forces coming to arrest them.
27: IRF! IRF! Get your passports, your phone, everything! Hurry up!
3: The goal is to get passports ready, life vests on, and hands in the air as fast as possible.
27: Who's the captain? Who's the captain? Who's the captain? Are you the captain?
3: They all stay silent.
27: Are you the captain?
3: Because they were instructed not to identify the captain.
2: Okay, let's see how much fun that was.
3: And everyone learns just how loud a soft-spoken Luna can be.
2: I'm sorry.
28: It is our fault. We told her
2: 2.5 minutes.
3: By the fifth night on the water, the crew is feeling pretty confident.
8: It was a very calm evening.
3: There's a light breeze, virtually no waves.
8: And I think I even mentioned to Luna, yeah, I think I'm actually going to get some rest tonight.
3: It's Luna's shift. At this point, Dane trusts her at the helm, so he tells her to just wake him up if there are any issues. And then something strange happens with the two-way radio.
2: Can we turn up the volume?
29: Yeah. I heard something.
2: There was something here, right?
3: The ABBA song, Take a Chance on Me, starts blaring on the flotilla's radio frequency.
2: Okay. Should we wake people up just to stay alert?
30: I think so.
29: Serious?
2: What the?
7: It was cutting in and out, and they scrambled our own communications, and it'd be like, and then Take a Chance on Me would play. It was very horror movie like.
2: This is creepy.
29: Yeah, this is creepy.
3: Most of the crew is getting nervous and starts scanning the skies for drones.
9: Like a star became a drone. An airplane became a drone. The word drone was said out loud many times when it was not.
3: Yassine even tells Carsey, maybe we're overreacting.
9: And she's like, yeah, I don't really know, but okay. So I go to bed, we're sharing a bunk bed, and I hear a huge explosion.
3: Now, Luna and I had been texting since that ABBA song first came on the radio. I remember telling her I had a bad feeling. But she told me not to worry. This is just another scare tactic. And then, I kid you not, I get a text literally a second later that just reads, bomb, exclamation point. I text her, no answer. I call her, no answer. I remember just feeling paralyzed. Finally, after the longest few minutes of my life, she calls me. And I just stay on the phone and listen.
4: My phone's on starboard side. One phone is getting lower.
3: At this point, everyone is on deck scanning the skies. The first explosion, they had only heard. It had gone off somewhere in the back of the fleet. 10 to 15 minutes later, there's another explosion.
8: And that one we actually saw. We saw the bright flash of it. And then we really realized just how many drones were all around us. I mean, yeah, the sky was littered with stars and drones.
3: Then another explosion.
4: Explosion in front, one.
3: And another.
4: Oh, Allah.
3: And another.
4: Explosion. Which boat is that? Salvatia? You okay? Is everyone okay?
3: For Dane, the scariest moment is when a drone hovers right over their boat.
8: And we could hear this thing, we could see this thing. It was like a massive wasp. And right away, I remember Luna called out for everybody to get down, and we all just hunkered in place.
4: Cover, cover, cover!
8: We all got down and we all braced.
4: Oh my God. It's okay. Breathe.
3: I stay glued to my phone as reports of the attacks begin to reach the news and social media.
9: And at that moment, Nadia, I look at my phone. And so I grew up in the Muslim faith, the Islamic faith. And there's this very famous sentence, I'm sure you maybe heard or not, that Muslims say the moment they think they're going to die or the moment they die.
3: The phrase is, "Inna lillahi wa inna ilayhi raja'un."
9: We belong to God, and to God we shall return. And so I look at my phone, and I see my mother sends me in Arabic that text message. And that was pretty hard to live, because am I going to die? Like, is this the end?
3: Thankfully, his mother was wrong.
7: After four or five strikes, it became clear they were all at the front of the boats. They were all near the sails. And then we're like, okay, they're trying to, like, make us scared and or hurt our sails.
3: Soon, the sun starts to come up. 4 hours have gone by, and I'm still on the phone with Luna.
5: Does it seem to be calming down?
4: It's hard to say.
5: I know.
4: I was pretty excited.
3: In the end, organizers say there were at least 13 explosions on or around the boats. We learn later that these were mainly a mix of flashbangs and incendiary devices that did end up damaging three of the boats. No injuries were reported. This all happened in international waters, just south of Crete. So the flotilla decides to stop in Greek waters to regroup, process. They quickly point their fingers at Israel, which neither confirms nor denies the allegations. And after hearing reports there could be more attacks, about a dozen people decide to leave. Those who stay still believe all of this was a scare tactic, a way to get them to abandon the mission. But they don't want to stop. And it turns out thousands of other people don't want them to stop either. Protests break out in places like Italy, Spain, Turkey, and Ireland. And that pressure actually seems to do something. Both Spain and Italy agree to send warships to accompany the flotilla as a precaution, and Turkey, a couple military drones.
1: This mission has become about more than delivering aid. It's testing the gap between the world's rhetoric and its willingness to act.
3: And so the flotilla sets sail once more. It's September 29th, a month since Luna left home. And this is the moment where we began, with Luna laying on her back, looking through a ceiling window as the boat just drifts.
2: And I'm seeing a bit of the sky with very visible, bright stars, two drones, and just a very clear Milky Way. It's such a gorgeous image. I think I need to sit with it.
3: This would be the last moment of calm for Paula One. 2 days after leaving Greece, the flotilla is within 150 nautical miles of Gaza. The Spanish and Italian warships turn around, but people start noticing other military vessels in the distance, and they keep getting closer. On October 1st, this message comes across everyone's radio.
6: This is the Israeli Navy. You are approaching a blockaded zone. Attempting to reach the Gaza Strip via sea while breaching the naval blockade violates international law.
3: The Israeli Navy urges the flotilla to redirect their boats to the port of Ashdod in Israel, where the military would deliver the aid for them.
6: Any further attempt to sail toward Gaza endangers your safety and places you within an active war zone. You bear full responsibility for your actions.
8: Luna and I responded to them on the radio each time they would send a message like that.
3: They would quote various international laws, including Article 59 of the Geneva Convention, which basically requires any occupying power to either supply the civilian population with basic necessities, such as food, water, medicine, and clothing, or allow safe passage for humanitarian groups, like the Red Cross, who can provide that assistance. So despite the warnings from Israel, the global Sumud flotilla continues towards Gaza.
10: Because the protocol said you go. Like, we don't stop, we just continue.
3: The flotilla is currently in international waters, and this is where things get really nuanced. According to the UN, everyone is allowed freedom of navigation on international waters and cannot be intercepted, save some exceptions, such as piracy and the slave trade. That's why the activists and some legal experts say interception of any kind is illegal. But Israel argues that under the laws of naval warfare, if someone tries to breach a military blockade, a navy is within its right to intercept them. And so they do.
11: Behind me is the military vessel. They are intercepting us right now. We do not know how they will intercept us.
3: Luna's crewmates send me videos. It's dark, but you can see some stuff. Bright lights shining onto the boat, zodiacs speeding by, nearby boats being hit with giant water cannons.
8: You know, there was a submarine out there with us. There was this big, like, mothership, huge barge-looking thing. There were, like, three frigates versus, you know, 40 boats that we, like, patched together with duct tape.
3: The Navy boards boats one by one and takes over the controls. Everyone throws their phones and computers in the water so that the Israeli military can't access their data. So when I stop getting videos from Paula One, I know it must be happening.
10: Before they boarded, we were at gunpoint. Like, you could see the laser on our chest.
8: And their very first command was shut your eyes. And we heard them quietly, methodically going around, tearing off the Starlink, tearing off the camera, checking the inside of the boat.
3: The first question they ask is, who is the captain?
8: And nobody said anything. Oh, so you're all the captain? You think this is funny? And then just guns cocking. And we all just quickly, you know, wipe the smile off our faces.
3: It takes the Israeli Navy nearly 48 hours to take over all the boats. Everyone is brought to the port of Ashdod and made to sit on the ground of a parking lot, zip-tied, for hours. It's late at night when Israel's National Security Minister, Itamar Ben-Gvir, arrives at the port.
7: And so then we're like, oh, that's why they zip tied us, so that Ben-Gvir can like post on his TikTok, like, look at all these terrorists. We're treating them like terrorists.
3: Ben-Gvir's video cuts off abruptly. I'm told this was because everyone started chanting Free Palestine. At one point, Luna remembers people yelling behind her and tries to see what's happening.
2: And I see that they've placed a woman on the ground right in front of an Israeli flag. Someone pulled her hair so that she would have her head looking at the flag. And she must have been there for hours. And then I realized, that's Greta.
3: Greta Thunberg, the now famous climate activist, was on the flotilla and seemed to be singled out by the soldiers.
2: And they would take selfies, they would spit at her, they would kick her and fix the flag so that it would touch her constantly.
3: Everyone is then sent through an immigration processing center. They're asked to sign a document saying they illegally entered the country of Israel. Everyone on Paolo 1 refuses to sign it, arguing that they never wanted to come here and had been kidnapped. Dane remembers one Israeli soldier turns to him and says, "You're helping terrorists."
8: And I push back saying, "Hey man, my boat just had baby formula." And I kid you not, this guy, without blinking, looks at me and says, "Fine, future terrorists." That's when I was like, "Oh man, that's f***ed up, dude. Like, how do you fix that?"
3: People on previous flotillas have been detained in the past, but this was the first time they were sent to Ketziot, a high-security detention facility deep in the Negev desert.
7: That was the part that, like, for my soft Western brain, was a new understanding. Being detained is not like being in prison. It's not. You don't have anything. You have no control, you have no information, and you have no rights. They can do whatever they want to you.
3: And the firsthand accounts paint a disturbing picture. Some allege being beaten and kicked, threatened and humiliated, denied medication, food for long periods, and clean drinking water for days. Woken up in the middle of the night with dogs barking in their faces. Others say they were forced to stand outside in the hot sun for hours until they fainted.
7: I mean, it was devastating.
3: The Israeli Foreign Ministry called the claims of mistreatment, quote, brazen lies, and that all detainees' legal rights were fully upheld. But their national security minister, Ben-Gvir, said he was proud of the fact that they were treating the activists like terrorists. In a statement, he said, quote, whoever supports terrorism is a terrorist. It is worthwhile for them to experience the conditions in Ketziot prison and think twice before they come close to Israel again. Yassin and everyone else I spoke to were quick to make one thing clear. This was nothing compared to what Palestinian detainees were experiencing.
9: I know for a fact that we got it like way easy. It was Disneyland for us. You know, we were on a field trip of a prison experience because, you know, we had the good passports. We had the cameras of the world looking at us.
3: Amnesty International and the Israeli human rights group B'Tselem have accused Israeli authorities of abuse and inhumane treatment of Palestinian prisoners, many of whom are being held under administrative detention, a policy that allows officials to hold people without charges or a formal trial indefinitely. According to data from B'Tselem, as of September 2025, nearly 3,500 administrative detainees were being held across the Israeli prison system.
9: And so what we did is to start shouting chants, free, free Palestine, free, free Palestine. And you know that they hear you. You know that they're there.
3: Yassin, Luna, and Dane joined dozens of people who took part in a hunger strike while they were detained.
8: Then one guard was trying to force me to take a sandwich. And I was telling him, you know, give it to a Palestinian, like, I'm not eating any of your food. And yeah, I just threw the sandwich at him. I just couldn't help myself.
3: Everyone from Paolo 1 tells me the entire experience only made them feel closer to the very people they spent years protesting for. Carsey remembers finding a broken pen hidden in one of the cells.
7: Like without the plastic part, just the inside part of the pen. like, this was almost certainly a Palestinian prisoner smuggled this pen in here, and they could have been in here for years.
3: They all remember seeing writing all over their cell walls, mostly in Arabic. People wrote their names, where they were from, phrases like, God give us strength. There were also poems and song verses.
7: Like, some of them were songwriters, you know? Like, I'm not different from these people.
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3: From the Center for Investigative Reporting and PRX, this is Reveal. I'm Nadia Hamdan, sitting in for Al Litzin. It's October 6th, and a crowd has formed at the Athens airport to welcome back around 160 flotilla members who have just been released from Ketziot prison. Greta Thunberg is one of them.
15: And I could talk for a very, very long time about our mistreatment and abuses in our imprisonment, trust me, but that is not the story.
3: Most people's stuff was either tossed or confiscated, but Greta got her luggage back. Except now, the words "Whore Greta" were written on it with permanent marker. Next to that, a drawing of an Israeli flag and a penis. Luna was on the same flight as Greta after nearly a week in detainment.
10: I think a lot of us have underestimated the impact of, like, the violence that we've endured, but we're processing. It might take some time, but...
16: Have you called a therapist yet?
3: Luna's partner, Nina, is sitting next to her.
10: I messaged them.
3: We reached out to the Israeli government multiple times to ask about the allegations of mistreatment in Ketziot, and what evidence they had to suggest the activists were colluding with Hamas. We asked about the drone attacks and allegations that the Israeli military was responsible. And we wanted to know what happened to the aid after the boats were confiscated by the Navy. Israeli officials did not respond. Everyone on the flotilla wasn't released all at once. Remember, these are people from dozens of different countries, and each of their respective embassies was handling the release of its own citizens. Yassin was one of the first to leave.
9: And I was there, you know, drinking water, having my meal on Turkish Airlines, and flying over Gaza, the place where we were trying to enter. And it felt so surreal, so surreal.
3: Carsey, Dane, and other U.S. citizens were held another 3 days, making them some of the last to leave.
7: Many of us, the Americans, were like, we have the quote-unquote strongest passport because Israel really cares what the U.S. thinks. What we hadn't calculated was that by making ourselves an enemy of the Israeli state, we had also made ourselves an enemy of the American state.
3: They were released on October 7th, the two-year anniversary of the war in Gaza. Carsey and Dane tell me they were bused to Israel's border with Jordan and pretty much left to fend for themselves.
8: We saw that other consulates, other ambassadors were there with trays of food, bottles of water, packs of cigarettes.
7: The U.S. person from the embassy shows up and is like, I just want you to know we're not going to be babysitting you. You guys are going to have to find your own way home.
8: And when she had found out that we were on hunger strike, she dug through her purse and had like half a bag of a snack size thing of pretzels, which she offered to us.
7: So that was the welcome of the U.S. embassy.
3: I reached out to the State Department and the U.S. embassy in Jerusalem to ask about this incident. They did not respond. The flotilla organizers get in touch with the Americans and tell them to meet at a hotel in the heart of Jordan's capital, Amman. Dane says they walked in looking and smelling terrible. But the welcome they got from the owner of the hotel was a stark contrast to everything they just experienced.
8: She came around and hugged each of us. And then she let us know that there was a buffet for us upstairs. And I remember walking up and seeing Carsey staring, and she looks at me and she says, there's a chocolate fountain. And then she just starts weeping.
3: Dane says, sitting at that hotel in Jordan, they couldn't help but feel like they'd failed. They hadn't broken the blockade. They hadn't delivered the aid. He says it wasn't until he was in a taxi on the way to the airport that he started to feel differently. The driver had just finished his night shift, but wanted to take them free of charge.
8: This gentleman let us know that many Palestinians, his family included, were able to fish for 2 days while the Israeli Navy was occupied with us. And everybody in the taxi just broke down crying. And like Carsey and I looked at each other. I remember we just said, we did something.
17: Well, yeah. Actually, we could see the fish in the market.
3: This is Abir Barakat, a Palestinian woman in Gaza.
17: So when Israel was occupied with the global Samud flotilla, the fishermen were able to go into the sea and at least catch few fish. And I was so happy for them.
3: Abir and her family lost their home 2 years ago, just a few days into the war. She's now living with her in-laws in Gaza City.
17: And it's the last remaining home for the extended family. So if anything happened around here to this area, I think I will have no place to call home.
3: A ceasefire brokered by the Trump administration began on October 10th. But Israeli airstrikes have continued, killing hundreds of Palestinian civilians. Israel blames Hamas for violating the ceasefire. Hamas blames Israel. And still, President Trump is moving forward with a peace deal. Although Abir says that's not what she would call it.
18: If you were to give this peace deal another name, what would you call it?
17: The deal of shame. This is what I call it. Because it's like they are putting a gun to your head and a knife to your neck and telling you you must accept it.
3: Abir is a lecturer and PhD candidate who used to spend her days teaching English at the University College of Applied Sciences in Gaza. Now, Abir spends her days doing what she calls Stone Age chores. She builds a fire to heat water for coffee, makes bread for breakfast, waits for a truck to come by once a day with fresh drinking water. Lunch is usually canned beans.
17: When I look at my life, it's very miserable. My God, I look at my hands. They used to be very soft. Now they look very black. I have many cuts on my fingers, bruises. I have burns from the wood fire. And my God. Just thinking about this makes me have this kind of self-pity because of this kind of, you know, abrupt transition in life.
3: When the flotilla started making the news, Israel and other critics argued that this was largely a publicity stunt and that it was taking away attention from people like Abir rather than bringing it.
17: Well, actually, we don't feel like that at all. In my opinion, to see international activists sailing toward Gaza, risking their freedom to challenge an illegal blockade, reminds us that our struggle is not isolated and tells Palestinians, you are not alone and the world still sees you.
3: And it really did feel like the world was watching. The Israelis' interception and detainment of the flotilla prompted worldwide protests that eclipsed the ones we saw after the drone attacks.
15: From Israel's border with Gaza to London, Athens, Barcelona, Zurich, Geneva, and Europe's largest pro-Palestinian rallies in Milan, Naples, and Rome.
3: Italy's largest labor union even held a general strike that effectively shut down the entire country. And it wasn't just Europe. There were protests in Malaysia and Bangladesh, Turkey and Tunisia, the US, Brazil, and Colombia, where President Gustavo Petro expelled all of Israel's diplomats and ended the free trade agreement between the two countries.
17: Justice for Palestine has become a global issue of conscience. It's no longer confined to the region. People everywhere are connecting the dots between Gaza and the broader struggles for equality and liberation. So that, to me, is a source of real hope.
3: While others may not share Abir's optimism, it's become clear that more and more people around the world are changing the way they feel about this conflict. In the U.S., the shift has been described as seismic, with polls by the New York Times and Gallup finding that, for the first time, voters now sympathize more with Palestinians than with Israelis. As for the global Sumud flotilla, organizers say until the blockade of Gaza is lifted, the flotillas will continue. This week's show was edited by Taki Telenidis. Special thanks to Cynthia Rodriguez and Kate Howard. Artist Chiriscus is our fact checker. 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Our production manager is Zulema Cobb. 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They had help from Claire Mullen. Our executive producer is Brett Myers. Our theme music is by Camerato Lightning. 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We are a co-production of the Center for Investigative Reporting and PRX. I'm Nadia Hamdan, and remember, there is always more to the story.
19: 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We'll have scattered showers this afternoon on our way up to near 70, and tonight mostly clear with a low of 47, and tomorrow mostly sunny with a high of 77 with a chance for evening showers. 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
21: The unconditional surrender that President Trump has been seeking is not likely to happen anytime soon.
12: Iran proposed a new peace deal and says the U.S. has responded. But will it go anywhere? An expert on difficult diplomacy sees a possible path forward. On Sunday, May 3rd, this is All Things Considered. I'm Emily Fang. Coming up, we hear from two Palestinian entrepreneurs taking on trash in the West Bank. And hip-hop producer Adrian Young discusses being the creative vortex behind creating music both dark and beautiful.
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1: Quote, hostile countries would be required to pay war reparations in addition to tolls. Reparations are also part of a 14-point list of demands that Iran submitted to the U.S. this week through Pakistani mediators. For NPR News, I'm Derry Buscarin in Istanbul.
2: Gas prices in the U.S. are surging again, hitting their highest level in nearly 4 years. Oil prices have now risen more than $100 a barrel as the war in Iran disrupts global supply and shipping through the Strait of Hormuz. NPR's Windsor Johnston has more.
3: Experts say the national average for a gallon of regular is $4.44, and prices can go up even higher heading into summer. Patrick DeHaan is Gas Buddy's head of petroleum.
4: We could see the national average pushing closer to $4.75 or even that $5 gallon mark by Memorial Day.
3: Gas prices in some parts of California have topped $6 a gallon, while drivers in Seattle are paying close to $5.80. Galen Lewis lives in Whiting, Indiana, and says he's trying to limit his gas spending.
5: I only had to put $30 in it. I don't let it get that low because then it costs me $100 plus.
3: Since the conflict began, the average price of unleaded gas has jumped more than 40%. Windsor Johnston, NPR News.
2: The makers of an abortion pill are asking the Supreme Court to restore full access. This after a lower federal court in Louisiana temporarily ended telemedicine access nationwide. NPR's Amy Held reports.
6: In emergency appeals filed Saturday, makers of Mifepristone, Danko Laboratories, and GenBioPro are asking the Supreme Court to restore mail-order access. Around a quarter of all abortions in the U.S. are prescribed via telehealth, and most abortions are from medication. Friday, a federal appeals court granted a stay requested by Louisiana that affects the entire U.S., ruling the drug can only be distributed in person at clinics. 13 states where abortion is totally banned have no such clinics. Mifepristone blocks the hormone progesterone needed for a pregnancy to continue. It's also used in miscarriage care. The ruling sent providers and patients scrambling to understand what it means for access. Amy Held, NPR News.
2: You're listening to NPR News from Washington. The performers' union SAG-AFTRA and Hollywood studio producers have reached a tentative new contract. As NPR's Mandalita Barco reports, it still needs approval.
7: SAG-AFTRA and the Alliance of Motion Picture and Television Producers didn't give details about the tentative contract, but they say it will cover performances in films, scripted primetime TV, streaming shows, and new media. The union's national board is set to meet in the coming days to review the terms before union members vote on whether to ratify it. The new contract is expected to cover the next 4 years and comes after a hard-won three-year contract in 2023. That's when union members went on strike for months before negotiators hashed out terms for protections against AI and other sticking points. The new contract may expand on those issues, and it was struck a month after the Producers Alliance made a new contract with the Writers Guild of America, which was also on strike 3 years ago. Mandalit Del Barco, NPR News.
2: Many NPR employees are members of SAG-AFTRA, but under a different contract. At the weekend box office, The Devil Wears Prada 2 took the top spot with an estimated $77 million in ticket sales domestically and $156 million globally. The sequel cost a reported $100 million to produce, much higher than the original's $35 million budget. In second place, Lion Gate's Michael, the Michael Jackson biopic, with $54 million. That's in its second weekend. I'm Janine Herbst. And you're listening to NPR News from Washington.
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2: From NPR News, this is All Things Considered. I'm Emily Fang. The war with Iran is in a deadlock. Despite a back and forth of peace plans, there is no permanent ceasefire. The newest proposal is from Iranian negotiators. This past week, they submitted a 14-point response to a previous U.S. proposal to end the conflict, and state media says the U.S. has responded. President Trump was vague when asked by reporters about the proposal on Friday.
3: So they want to make a deal, but I'm not satisfied with it, so we'll see what happens.
2: And the president has oscillated between comments like that one and threats to resume the American bombing campaign in Iran if he does not get a deal. All this has complicated negotiations, which the U.S. and Iran are holding through intermediaries. So how do leaders try to negotiate with countries they're in conflict with? Suzanne DiMaggio is an expert on that issue. She's a senior fellow at the Carnegie Endowment for International Peace, where she's conducted unofficial negotiations with countries that have no diplomatic relations with the United States, including with Iran. Welcome.
4: Glad to be with you. Thanks for having me.
2: So both the U.S. and Iran have indicated they think they're winning this conflict. How would you characterize the current state of peace talks with Iran?
4: Well, I would say right now we are in a stalemate, but the Iranians have now put forward a new proposal, which I think seems like a new opening. They had been assisting that the lifting of the U.S. naval blockade in the Strait of Hormuz was a precondition for any return to talks. But in this latest proposal, they appear to have dropped this precondition, and now they're instead proposing a 30-day period to negotiate a permanent end to the war. And I think that's what's important. They just don't want a temporary ceasefire. They want a permanent end. I think what it boils down to is this: the Iranians want a real negotiation with the understanding that both sides will have to make concessions. In other words, the unconditional surrender that President Trump has been seeking is not likely to happen anytime soon.
2: This sounds like progress, then.
4: I think it could be progress as long as the U.S. sees it that way. If they hold on to President Trump's wish for some magical thinking that the Iranians are going to come to the table and concede on everything, that's just not going to happen.
2: Where does the U.S. then go from here?
4: I think there's a potential way forward here, and that would be for the U.S. to announce the end of a blockade, and the Iranians in turn, or perhaps simultaneously, if that could be negotiated, would declare the strait as open and commit to the negotiating process.
2: As you mentioned, there's no direct talks between U.S. and Iranian negotiators. They're going through diplomats from Pakistan, Oman in some cases. In the past, is there any way you can talk about perhaps some of the creative ways you've employed to get the two countries, the U.S. and Iran, talking, even though they cannot have face-to-face conversations?
4: It's a very good question. One way that I would recommend is what I would call secret talks about talks. And these days, it's very hard to do anything in secret, but I think it can be done. Before the JCPOA was reached,
2: this was a nuclear agreement between the U.S. and Iran.
4: That's right. There were a series of secret talks that were convened mainly in Oman. And this was an opportunity for the Iranians and Americans to get together quietly, without the glare of cameras, without that pressure, to talk about what would be an acceptable set of parameters for the talks and what are the expected outcomes. Also to clarify intentions. And I think that went a long way towards establishing some degree of trust, but also a very realistic roadmap for getting there. That's missing at the moment. So that would be my suggestion. The Trump administration engaged in something similar with the North Koreans that I was also involved in. So this is a tried and true method to really get to direct discussions with an adversary.
2: There have been proposals for U.S. and Iranian officials to meet in Islamabad in Pakistan, but those have been called off. Was that a mistake?
4: I don't necessarily think that was a mistake, because if you remember, the context of that was quite actually weird. President Trump called for the talks, said they were going to happen, But in actuality, the Iranians never agreed to it. And I think one of the reasons is a high degree of distrust. The Iranians want to have a framework in place first and then meet, using that framework as the basis for negotiations. So they want to proceed on an action-for-action basis to build confidence. And this is due to the distrust resulting from the surprise attacks in June 2025 and then in February 2026, which occurred while diplomatic talks were underway. So the Iranians are very wary. They don't want to walk into that trap again.
2: Suzanne DiMaggio, she's a senior fellow at the Carnegie Endowment for International Peace. Thank you.
4: It's my pleasure. Thanks.
2: The Iran war has much of the world's oil supply stuck in the Persian Gulf as blockades by Iran and the U.S. keep the Strait of Hormuz effectively closed.
0: Warship 121, this is Sepahani Station. You must alter course and go back to the Indian Ocean immediately. If you don't obey my order, you will be targeted. Out.
2: The Iranian military occasionally broadcasts threats like this one, trying to deter any captain who wants to chance passing through that narrow channel. And as a result, fuel and fertilizer prices have skyrocketed. A good chunk of the global economy is being affected by that choke point, dispelling any notion that cargo vessels are free to navigate through international waters peacefully. But if that's the case, what does that mean for other waterways that are critical to global trade? Ike Fryman is a Hoover Fellow at Stanford University, and he's been thinking and writing about this question a lot, most recently in a piece for Foreign Affairs. Welcome, Ike.
5: Thanks so much for having me, Emily.
2: Okay, so you write about choke points, economic choke points in particular. Define that for me.
5: The fact is, in a globalized world, we have just taken for granted that goods and people can move freely through international waters and international airspace. But that isn't the historical norm. In fact, it's kind of an accident of history that's been created by overwhelming American military power. And in wars and conflicts in the past, it's not uncommon for one country to disrupt transits of goods and people through straits and other waterways to try to put economic pressure on their adversary.
2: Is the risk of an enemy pressing down on, say, the U.S.'s economic choke points, is that risk increasing? As you imagine, this is not a new invention in warfare, but is it happening more frequently now?
5: There's a risk that it could. And there's both physical choke points and virtual choke points that come when the whole world economy is totally dependent on supply from one place. Taiwan is the most obvious of these. Taiwan makes 90% of the world's advanced semiconductors, but 99% of the NVIDIA GPUs that are training the next generation of cutting-edge AI models.
2: These are semiconductor chips.
5: Yes. Never in world history has a technological revolution depended so much on a single product from a single place. And as a result, if these factories in Taiwan are disabled or destroyed, that could set the global economy back years.
2: We're all paying attention to Iran right now and the choke points there. Why think about China and Taiwan?
5: Because if Iran took 20% of global oil supply offline, and just that threatened the United States with a recession and prompted a bitter political backlash, including in the president's own party, the dependence of our economy, of the world economy, on Taiwan and the goods that travel on the sea routes around Taiwan is an order of magnitude more.
2: How have these vulnerabilities been built up? Is it through accident, or is it simply becoming easier for smaller powers to enact pain on bigger powers and leverage that asymmetry?
5: In some cases, it's because there's just one company that has the technology to make something incredibly precise and complicated. But in other cases, countries deliberately pursue strategies to build choke point leverage over one another. The United States has done that with the dollar system, the fact that the world depends on dollars to do exchanges between banks gives the United States power to threaten other countries with financial sanctions, pushing them out of the dollar system. And China has been developing choke points of its own, most famously critical minerals.
2: Now that we have a multipolar world, there are countries that are just as, perhaps more powerful than the U.S. in certain aspects, like China, as you just mentioned. Is this a symptom of American hegemony perhaps slipping?
5: I would frame it in another way, which is that in a hyper-globalized economy, if you can control economic choke points, then no amount of American military power can solve that problem for the American people. This vividly in the last 12 months by weaponizing the export of these critical minerals to the entire world, which essentially threatens not only the United States, but everyone. If the United States or China ever decided to restrict the flow of semiconductors in and out of Taiwan, they would be causing a massive global financial and economic shock, and potentially most of the world would then line up on the other side to call for bringing those chips back online.
2: What can countries do to prepare then?
5: It's a difficult thing because the institutions of the world economy were not set up to deal with problems like this. But I think what countries can do is form coalitions based on the principle of economic security and try to diversify their supply chains as much as possible so they don't depend on any one country. And this is going to be a long-term process of reorganizing the world economy. It can't be done overnight or in a year or two.
2: Ike Fryman is a Hoover Fellow at Stanford University. His latest book is Defending Taiwan, A Strategy to Prevent War with China. Thanks.
5: Thanks, Emily.

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3: I'm Janine Herbst with these headlines. A cargo ship near the Strait of Hormuz says it was attacked by several small craft, according to a British military monitor. This as Iran gets ready to pass legislation to claim control of the strait, through which 20% of the world's oil and natural gas transit. The U.S. blockade of the strait continues. Meanwhile, Iran says the U.S. responded to its latest peace plan to end the war in Iran, though Washington hasn't confirmed that. The war is now in its third month. And lawmakers plan to hold a special session in Alabama tomorrow on redrawing its congressional maps. This follows a Supreme Court ruling last week narrowing how race could be used as a factor in redistricting. I'm Janine Herbst, NPR News.

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1: This is All Things Considered from NPR News. I'm Emily Fang. In the Israeli-occupied West Bank, Palestinians are not allowed to move freely. They are subject to checkpoints and random gate closures around towns, which forces them to wait for hours and take long, circuitous routes. This exacerbates many other problems, like garbage disposal. NPR's Eleanor Beardsley met two young entrepreneurs trying to do something about it.
2: In a dimly lit cement block warehouse near the West Bank Palestinian city of Ramallah, a line of machines is humming away. A conveyor belt brings plastic trash up to one machine where it is shredded, washed, and dried, then fed into another contraption that melts the waste and spits it back out as plastic pellets.
3: From waste plastic into raw material again.
2: From waste plastic to raw material again, says mechanical engineer Ibrahim Ghazal, one of the co-founders of this new startup operation called Scrap Cycle Solution. We walk up some metal steps to a small office built on the roof of the facility. Ghazal's business partner and boyhood schoolmate Faris Abu Keshek says they got their idea after the Gaza war started 2.5 years ago and the situation got a lot worse.
4: The difficulty that we are facing after October 7th, after the war, and after the checkpoints that happened and the borders that they did.
2: The tightened restrictions and proliferating checkpoints have left Palestinians living among waste, with the garbage uncollected or piling up at places where it sat temporarily before. Abu Keshek shows me Ramallah's main garbage transfer station, which used to be cleared every day. Now a massive mound of garbage has collected. It teems with birds and stray dogs.
4: Behind me you can see a transfer station where all the waste is piled up, and more than 700 maybe tons of waste is at this transfer station at the moment.
2: This transfer station recently caught fire, smoldering for a week and releasing toxic fumes into the air. To get to the landfills, trucks loaded with garbage have to cross Israeli checkpoints, a long and sometimes dangerous process. Ghazal says the drivers face threats as they wait.
3: They spend hours on the checkpoints, other than the settlers attacking sometimes the truck drivers. It's very difficult to transfer the waste here.
2: The West Bank has two landfills in the north and south. The Palestinian Authority has appealed to open a third in the center, which Israel has repeatedly refused. Ghazal believes it's on purpose.
3: They want the people to feel the pressure. They don't want us to just have a thought that we can live comfortably. They want us to know that we can control where you go, we can control where your garbage goes, we control every aspect of your life.
2: In a statement, the Israeli military told NPR it is advancing on a construction permit for a third landfill in Judea and Samaria, using the biblical name for the West Bank. We visit the Ramallah office of the Japan International Cooperation Agency, Japan's equivalent of USAID. Director Firas Farsak sees the difficulties Palestinians face living under Israeli military occupation.
5: So garbage is not just garbage. I mean, it reflects all of the political situation, you know, on the ground. It shows you how difficult it is to accomplish anything in this challenging area.
2: Abu Keshek and Ghazal, the two entrepreneurs trying to alleviate garbage problems with their recycling startup, approached the Japanese and other NGOs for help. They just want the West Bank to have what most other countries have. Abu Keshek visited a recycling plant in Israel.
4: When I went to that facility inside and saw how they operate and how it's done and how it's supposed to be done, I was astonished. I called Ibrahim at that exact moment. As soon as I entered, I told him, I can't believe what I'm seeing. You can see many piles of tons of compressed plastic in one place, cardboards in one place. They have the metals in one place.
2: But with all the restrictions on the West Bank, they knew they had to start small. So they began with plastics, which make up 16% of garbage. They have managed to get some help from one outside quarter.
6: My name is Arthur Dong, and I'm a professor at Georgetown University's McDonough School of Business.
2: Dong's master's class worked on the feasibility study for the startup. He says the project is meaningful and viable with proper funding.
6: Obviously, you know, cross currents of politics involved here because of Israeli occupation that is in desperate need to address this long-term problem of how to dispose of waste.
2: Back at the recycling facility, Abu Keshek and Ghazal say there are 72 manufacturers in the West Bank that can use their plastic pellets, so they're not giving up, despite the obstacles faced by West Bank entrepreneurs.
4: This is the challenge to us. This is what makes us work harder.
3: We don't quit. No. We have to fight what's going around us. We have to be patient. We have to be ambitious. We can't just stop.
2: We have to succeed, they say, for us and for the Palestinian people. Eleanor Beardsley, NPR News, Ramallah in the Israeli-occupied West Bank.
1: Hip-hop music sample songs from almost every corner of the earth. You may have heard Dr. Dre and Snoop Dogg's sample of The Edge, originally released in 1967 as a jazz instrumental by David McCallum and produced by David Axelrod. That spy thriller sound of the 60s and 70s shaped the musician and composer Adrian Young. And the music he's produced for artists like Kendrick Lamar, the Wu-Tang Clan, and Jay-Z often has a cinematic feel. And now Adrian Young has a new album out called Young. And we asked him what it's like now to be a composer who is sampled himself, and why movies and music go so well together.
7: People have to realize that great music is cinematic. As somebody that loves very dark cinematic music, but somebody who also equally loves beautiful romantic cinematic music, I wanted to create music that is as dark as it is beautiful. Respond to Sound, man. This is the kind of song that I wanted somebody like a David Axelrod and Charles Stepney to create, hooking up with like a Cannonball Adderley in 72. Something funky, jazzy. This kind of music that I like to refer to as like psych or cinematic soul, it is based on, for me, what my golden era of music is, which is from 68 to 73. And in that period, there were not many black composers that got the budget and the opportunity to do music like this. So I take pride to be able to create music like this and follow in the steps of great black composers using our soul, jazz, and blues core to mix with this classical sentiment to find something new. When you listen to one of the songs such as Clockwise, you can hear me as a DJ, as a collector of records. You could hear me as a producer, you could hear me as a composer that is trying to create a lot of psychological tension in order to let you know it's okay at the end. This is my eponymously named album because I feel like I worked all my life to make this album. It's something where I talk about me going from the sampler to the symphony. So essentially, in 96, I got a sampler, and I soon realized that the records I was sampling inspired me much more than the drift of music I was making. This is Galt, and I actually named it Galt as a dedication to Galt McDermott, because he used that kind of electric harpsichord sound to create some funky, nasty breaks that was sampled by so many cats in hip hop. So this is my dedication to Galt McDermott. Me being a child of hip-hop, hip-hop is the Brie Coleridge of vinyl culture. Hip-hop sampled everything from jazz to country, but hip-hop used a microscope to say this part's dope, that part's dope. It exposed later generations to music they would have never heard. I love sample-based music. I love when people sample my music. But there's a whole other side that I feel like a lot of hip-hop producers are missing. Because yes, you can find yourself in the sample. But when you are creating the sample, and when you are orchestrating the music, and when you're also playing, it's a different kind of expression, man.
1: That was Adrian Young talking about his new album, Young. If you ever get to go to Nairobi, you will almost certainly see or use them. Brightly painted minibuses blasting music through traffic, called matatus. Legally, they're public transport, but culturally, they're something much, much more. Emmanuel Agunza takes us inside one of these moving worlds.
8: You don't just board an Onyx bus. It swallows you whole. The second you step inside, the sound engulfs you. Gospel, gengeton, Afrobeats, all competing at volumes that make conversation pointless. And today I've scored the front seat, riding for about 30 minutes with Henry Mwindi, the owner, from Nairobi's Central Business District out to Dandora in Eastlands. 8 TV screens flash music videos around the cockpit alone, 16 in total. Blue LEDs chase each other across the ceiling. Every surface is painted. Pictures of footballers, rappers, politicians in wild chromatic detail. I asked Mwindi if 16 screens isn't a little excessive.
9: Yeah. You go to a fancy club, how many screens do they have? They have so many screens.
10: Well, they will have
9: so,
10: multiple screens.
9: Exactly, multiple screens. So the same thing. This is a fancy place. This is a fancy vehicle with fancy people.
8: Onyx is new and already the most popular bus on this route. The graffiti, the music, the young crew.
9: Onyx is part of the culture of the matatu. This culture, it can't be stopped. It's like a wave. This is a season for Onyx, and of course among many other Nganyas, we call them Nganyas.
8: Nganya is slang for these blinged out vehicles, privately owned minibuses that operate as public transport. But over the past decade, they've become something else entirely. Moving canvases, mobile sound systems, rolling declarations of what young Nairobi finds cool right now. I ask Mwindi what makes one matatu stand out from another. He lands on a metaphor that says as much about him as it does about the matatus.
9: It's like a woman who has done a very nice makeup on herself. Obviously, you'll identify her. You'll be able to point out at her. In town, all right? Compared to a woman who is just, you know, a lady who is just there. Mm-hmm. And no makeups, no nothing.
8: Our driver today on the morning shift is Dennis Kimani. Chains around his neck, music in his bones. He tells me the playlist follows a strict schedule.
11: From 6 a.m. to 7 or 8, that's gospel.
10: Oh, you play gospel?
11: Yeah. Every day. From 8 to 10 R&B, old school R&B, from 10 to 12, old school hip-hop, from 12, trap.
8: Kimani adjusts his chains and laughs. To drive a Nganya, you have to match the energy of the bus.
11: When you're a Nganya driver, you have to look like that Nganya. Mm. Nganya is clean, is hyped up, so you have to be clean, you have to be hyped up, happy, like, you have to be jovial.
10: Yeah, you're
11: getting me. A certain style.
8: We roll into Dandora, kids line the road, shouting as the bass spills into the street. In a city that can feel chaotic, unequal, exhausting, these vehicles hit like a huge jolt of voltage, like resistance to boredom, like youth insisting on being seen and heard. Henry leans towards me over the music.
9: If you have not experienced the matatu culture, that is the Nganya culture, then you should never say that you are in Nairobi.
8: The light changes. Kimani eases forward. The bass throbs again. Riding one isn't just commuting. It's like being inside the city's pulse. For NPR News, I'm Emmanuel Igunza in Nairobi.
1: This is All Things Considered from NPR News. Tax day just passed, so you don't have to think about your taxes for another year, right? Wrong. Our friends at LifeKit say you could be making better tax choices now that'll save you money the next tax day, like putting some money into a retirement account. LifeKit host Mario Sagara walks us through how, what the two main types of retirement accounts are, and why it doesn't matter that much which one you choose.
12: Amanda Holden is a financial educator and author of the book How to Be a Rich Old Lady, and she's constantly getting the question, what's better, a 401k or a Roth IRA? Her answer?
13: All retirement accounts are good.
12: Retirement accounts are bank accounts that hold investments. And one reason everybody's always telling you to put money in them is that the stock market allows you to generate much higher returns than if you just put your savings in a bank account.
14: And to kind of participate in broader economic growth.
12: Here's former Planet Money co-host Mary Childs.
14: So as the economy around you is growing and more transactions are happening and businesses are growing, stocks are going to be going up. And you want to be a part of that. You don't want to get left behind.
12: So that's a reason to invest in general. But the reason to put your retirement savings into one of these special retirement-specific accounts, that's all about taxes. Holden says you can think of retirement accounts as a kind of tax shelter for your investments. And there are two main types.
13: Because, of course, they had to make multiple different types of retirement accounts. It couldn't just be simple.
12: On the one hand, you have your traditional accounts. That could be an IRA, a 401k, a 403b, something like that. 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Mark Gallegos is a CPA and partner at the accounting firm Porty Brown in Chicago. He gave me an example.
15: Let's just say I decided to contribute $20,000 to my 401k.
12: Let's say his effective tax rate was 25%. 25% savings on $20,000.
15: It would save you $5,000 in tax savings.
12: So that's the cool thing, right?
15: In a way, you're using the government's money to help grow your retirement.
12: Then you invest the money, it grows tax-free, and you pay taxes once you start making withdrawals in retirement. The thinking is you may very likely have a lower tax rate when you retire than you do now because your income will probably be lower. Okay, so on the other hand, you have Roth accounts. You'll recognize these because they all say Roth in the title. Roth IRA, Roth 401k.
13: Roth is the reverse. You are paying income taxes up front, but later on, you won't have to pay any income taxes when you pull the money out.
12: Which means you'll never pay taxes on your investment profits. There are other differences between the two types of accounts, having to do with income limits and contribution limits and whether you're required to make withdrawals at a certain age. And Holden says which type of account you should prioritize right now depends in part on your current tax rate. But keep in mind, we can't tell the future. Tax law is always changing, and we don't know what rates will be when you retire. So she says,
13: we can debate all day about whether Roth or traditional is better, but I think it obfuscates the point, which is that all retirement accounts are good because all of them allow you to grow your money tax-free.
12: Other than that, Holden says probably the best thing you can do is give yourself some tax diversification. Put money in both kinds of account. And most importantly, don't let confusion stop you from getting started. For NPR News, I'm Mariel Segarra.
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4: I'm Janine Herbst with these headlines. The makers of the abortion pill mifepristone are asking the Supreme Court to keep the drug available through telehealth. An appeals court ruled that it must be prescribed in person temporarily. The ban stays in place nationwide for now. Seven countries in the OPEC Plus group, including Russia and Saudi Arabia, agreed today on a modest oil output in June. It's largely a symbolic gesture as long as the Iran war disrupts Gulf oil supplies throughout the Strait of Hormuz. And it's World Press Freedom Day. The United Nations agency UNESCO says it's a day to promote press freedom as a key driver for peace and security and to remember those who lost their lives in the pursuit of a story. I'm Janine Herbst, NPR News.

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1: This is All Things Considered from NPR News. I'm Emily Fang. In 1999, two students at Garfield High School in Seattle heard disturbing rumors about one of their school's most beloved teachers, Tom Hudson. He taught biology and led an elite outdoors program that took students scuba diving and mountain climbing.
2: Being treated as adults, as like not just as kids, as like people who knew things, who had skills, we were able to learn these skills, do these things that are hard, that are complicated. We were proud of it.
1: But when two students reported what they heard about Mr. Hudson, chaos erupted. Adults closed ranks, and schoolmates turned on those they believed were responsible for ruining a beloved teacher's career. And then one day, a voice on the school intercom announced that Mr. Hudson was dead. Isilda Raftery is one of the students who reported Mr. Hudson back then. Today, she is an investigative journalist at member station KUOW in Seattle. And in the podcast, Adults in the Room, Raftery re-reports the story to understand what really happened in 1999. And a warning, this conversation includes sexual content and a mention of suicide. Welcome, Isilda.
3: Hi, Emily.
1: So this story starts when your principal at the time is put on leave for an inappropriate relationship with a student. What was that relationship, and what did that have to do with the teacher, Tom Hudson?
3: So I was on the student newspaper at the time with my best friend, Ella Hushagen, and we decided to dedicate an entire issue of the paper to this question: what is an appropriate relationship between a teacher and a student? And we learned at that point from a reporter on the paper that a friend of hers was being abused by the outdoors leader, and that was our biology teacher, Tom Hudson. And we were hearing that he was giving boys pornography, that he was taking boys out on his boat. But then we also heard he had kicked a student in anger, and it all together, all pieced together, felt like, we need to tell someone about it. So we actually both told different adults, and that got the ball rolling on this investigation into a very dearly beloved teacher at our high school.
1: What happened to the school's investigation ultimately?
3: The investigation went on about 2.5 months. There's a school district investigator that is parked at my high school, Garfield High School in Seattle, and he is asking students questions all day long. And then we hear that Mr. Hudson has checked himself into a motel room north of Seattle and died by suicide.
1: 25 years later, you and Ella decide to reinvestigate what happened. You set out to find if the allegations you heard back in high school were true. What did you find?
3: Yeah, so Ella and I wanted to know if the allegations were true because we'd always felt somewhat responsible. Like, had we forwarded along rumors, and did those essentially drive a man to his death? And you can intellectually know that no one person or thing is to blame for someone dying by suicide. But you can also in your heart of hearts go, yeah, but did I trigger it? And that's a horrible feeling.
1: That's a lot to live with.
3: It's a lot, yeah. And so we learned pretty early on in this investigation that the allegations that we had heard back then were true. And then we learned that it was much, much worse. The level of depravity that I've since learned about, it's astonishing. For the podcast, I spoke with three men on the record who told us about what they experienced. So in one case was a 17-year-old boy who had to talk Mr. Hudson down from killing himself. He had taken a shower with Mr. Hudson, and Mr. Hudson had been aroused in the shower and had been leering at him. And the trauma is very real. Mr. Hudson traumatized not just those boys individually, but their families, and an entire community is reeling and still thinking about this and processing it.
1: But before his death, did Mr. Hudson ever say anything about the allegations against him?
3: He denied them to that district investigator who came into Garfield and was interviewing everybody. But really, he admitted to most of it. He admitted to the naked showers, and he chalked it up to horseplay.
1: To me, so much of this series is about trust, losing trust, and that really scary moment when you find out the adults in the room, to reference the name of your show, that they're not who they appear to be. Are there lessons you learned revisiting this period, now that you are an adult, that you want listeners to take away?
3: For me, the big lesson is a bit of a disheartening one, which is that even when the adults do the right thing, the system may not be there to support them. So just looking present day, you know, I have an example of a girl who brought allegations forward and they got rid of this teacher. They ousted him immediately. And this is all within Seattle Public Schools. However, now that teacher is at a different school district, because the way the system is set up is that that school district cannot get information from Seattle Public Schools about other allegations. There was no investigation. The teacher quit. So for me, it's been a bit of a betrayal, realizing it's not just human fallibility, but also the systems that are not set up to investigate allegations.
1: That's Isolde Raftery. She's managing editor at KUOW Public Radio in Seattle. She's the host of Adults in the Room, a new 7-part series, which you can find at KUOW.org or wherever you listen to podcasts. Thank you.
3: Thank you.
1: And if you or someone you know may be considering suicide or is in crisis, call or text 988 to reach the Suicide and Crisis Lifeline. One of the most anticipated movies of the year is strutting into theaters this weekend, The Devil Wears Prada 2.
4: Hello.
5: Well, look what TJ Maxx dragged in.
4: Sorry, who is this? Do you know her?
1: Coming 20 years after the 2006 film about a young journalist's time in the trenches of a top fashion magazine. And with the world of haute couture back on display in a theater near you, we thought it was a perfect time to talk movies and fashion this week on Cineplexity, our weekly conversation where talking about the movies allows us to talk about everything else. Here to walk us down the runway is Gene Demby, host of NPR's Code Switch, and Barry Hardiman, a senior editor at NPR, who's sitting next to me in the studio. And while she may work behind the scenes, Barry, you dress like an A-lister.
6: Oh, goodness. No, like a B-movie, really. Yeah.
1: Barry, let's start with you. For the uninitiated, what films for you are a good reminder of the ways movies both set trends and reflect fashion styles, however niche, out to the wider world?
6: I think about it in two ways. So one is the way in which the fashion influences the character, and then the other is the way in which those choices then reflect upon, you know, the wider world. So, and that second one is the one that I think we're all sort of aware of, right? Like, those are the movies like It Happened One Night, you know, where Clark Gable takes off his shirt and he is bare-chested, he is not wearing an undershirt, and, you know, sales of undershirts plummet. People just stop wearing them.
7: Perhaps you're interested in how a man undresses. You know, there's a funny thing about that. Quite a study in psychology. No two men do it alike.
6: You know what I mean? Or Annie Hall wearing menswear and, you know, Diane Keaton, yes. Like all of a sudden we were all trying to learn how to tie a tie, you know?
8: You play very well.
9: Oh, yeah? So do you. Oh, God, what a dumb thing to say, right? I mean, you say it, you play well, and then right away I have to say you play well.
6: But I will say, like, oh, I think the thing that's most personal to people, right, or I hope that as people are listening, they're thinking about it, is that costume is character. What I love so much is when I think of, you know, a character and I think of the clothes. So you've seen this all over the internet, but the Waiting to Exhale, where she's throwing the cigarette behind her and the car's in flame, and she is in a white satin floor-length robe.
10: Ma'am, were you aware your car was on fire?
11: Yes.
10: Did you start this fire, ma'am?
6: Full gold earrings, gold choker, bustier, short length dress. And I was like, okay, this is main character energy. Like, that mm-hmm. is so important to that character. And then later, to me, when I tried to find a white satin robe that wasn't too long. Because I'm not as tall as Angela Bassett.
8: Did you try to burn down a car?
6: I can't say on the radio.
1: Gene, what about you?
8: I mean, it's funny listening to Barry talk about this, because it's like one of the things you hear Hollywood costume designers talk about a lot is that contemporary costume design is often overlooked, right? Obviously not in a movie like Devil Wears Prada or a sequel, right? Mm. But a lot of times, contemporary costume design is doing a lot of heavy lifting and telling you who the character is. And it's doing so in a less sort of maybe ostentatious, maybe less obvious way than like period pieces, mm-hmm. right? Or as my wife calls them, bonnet films, right? Like, right? Like in those movies, those movies are the ones that tend to get a lot of attention when it comes to like yeah. award season or whatever. But there are movies of which, and we're going to get in some of them, but that are like much more contemporary.
1: Barry, you're getting at this a little bit already. What you said about costume as character is so true. When I get dressed in the morning, I think about what character am I playing yeah. today? And the clothes I wear are kind of like my costume. And yes. my life, maybe not like a movie, but we can pretend.
6: Yeah,
1: so I'm absolutely. Curious, are there any films that have impacted your personal style that influenced the way you dress?
6: Yes, all of them, depending on the character that I want to play that day. But I will say, when I was growing up, we watched a lot of really old movies in my house, and I can remember watching Top Hat, which is a 1935 musical oh, wow. with Ginger Rogers in it, and I became totally obsessed with the dress that she wears in when she's dancing with Fred Astaire in Cheek to Cheek.

0: It is this totally diaphanous, entirely, and I realized today when I looked at it again, it's backless, but somehow she looks like the feathers are coming out of her, but in the most
1: yes.
0: gorgeous way. And I remember thinking, oh, that is a thing that changed this person into something otherworldly. Mm. And if you love clothes, you can take a little bit of each of those characters with you when you get dressed. And so, you know, I've never in my life worn a ballet flat and not thought about Audrey Hepburn in Sabrina or any of the Givenchy films. You know, I always am like, okay, there I am. I'm a little bit Audrey Hepburn.
2: Gene, which characters do you take with you when you get dressed?
1: Oh, man. So from two different films, from two different decades, very different films. So the first one was Love Jones, a beloved movie from 1997 that starred Nia Long and Lorenz Tate.
3: Who am I? It's not important. But they call me brother to the night. And right now, I'm the blues in your left thigh.
1: I'm not the biggest fan of this movie. I loved it when I was a kid and I watched it recently. I was like, oh, I don't know. It's kind of thin, but the movie is almost entirely powered by the chemistry between the two leads and vibes. And so, like, the characters are, like, early career creatives. So, you know, there's a lot of, like, you know, big, thick sweaters, you know, oversized jeans, like some
0: yes.
1: gorgeous leather jackets. Like, they just look so good. Everybody in this movie looks so good. And the movie's like very, like, it's like a lot of low light, a lot of shadows, a lot of jazz playing. So when I was in high school, it felt like the kind of, the cool that like a bookish kid like me, mm-hmm. you know, from the inner city, like it's kind of cool that I could attain. I couldn't be Method Man, you know what I mean? So I spent a lot of my like young adult life with like way too many oversized, ribbed, thick like turtlenecks, long leather jackets, you know, in part because of that movie. But like a decade plus later, with this forgotten caper flick with Julia Roberts and Clive Owen from 2009 called Duplicity.
4: You actually think what? I'm playing you?
5: Well, it's crazy, right?
4: This felt like an assignment to you, 3 days, all this. What was the objective? Rug burn?
1: Duplicity is a sort of fizzy, maybe romantic comedy, mm-hmm. maybe spy thriller. They're both playing two spies who are kind of falling in love with each other. And they set up a con together, but they may be kind of like actually conning each other. And so there's a scene in that movie where Clive Owen like steps out of this convertible in Rome. It's a sunny day. Uh-huh. And he's wearing this fitted, tailored khaki suit with a like white shirt and a button at the top and these aviator sunglasses. And I'm like, I remember like being in the theater, like, do I need to have a tailored khaki suit? Like,
0: yes.
1: I would have no place to wear that thing. But I wanted to have the kind of life where like I needed to wear a suit like that. I wanted that suit and the life that required that suit.
2: Before we end this conversation, I want to leave listeners with an object of clothing that you continue to obsess over that stays with you from a film that you've watched. Maybe it's the long black vinyl trench coats from The Matrix or Marilyn Monroe's white dress in The 7-Year Itch. Gene, do you want to go first?
1: I mean, we're just about The Matrix, but in that movie, Morpheus, played by Lawrence Fishburne, wears these like very famous like rimless sunglasses, mm. like sort of like the epitome of form over function, because there's no way you could actually rock those things like walking down the street. Like a stiff breeze would blow them off your face, but they look so dope.
6: Unfortunately, no one can be told what the Matrix is. You have to see it for yourself.
1: Like, what if the glasses were just like stripped down, instead of like having all this architecture, stripped down to this, so basically nothing, right? Like to just the things that made them the coolest.
0: An iconic piece of clothing that I continue every time I'm in a department store. I'm like, oh, look, polka dots. I am telling you, Pretty Woman, when I saw her, it's not even the dress. It's not the red dress. It's literally a minor dress, but she has a matching hat. It's like a brown satin polka dot situation. It's the one where Jason Alexander hits on her in kind of like a disgusting way.
7: Having a nice time, Vivian?
8: Yeah, I'm having a great time.
7: Must be quite a change from Hollywood Boulevard, huh?
0: Every time I read in a magazine, which I recently did, that polka dots are back, I am like, they never went away. Did anyone see Pretty Woman, a problematic film that we all still love a little bit because of the fashion? So wear your polka dots with pride.
2: Thank you for your fashion insights, for watching all these movies for us. That's NPR senior editor Barry Hardiman and Gene Demby, host of Code Switch. Thank you both so much.
0: Thank you.
1: Thank you, Emily.

0: For Sunday, that's All Things Considered from NPR News. I'm Emily Fay. Thank you for listening, and we will talk again soon.
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8: Online prediction markets like Kalshi have taken off recently by using legal loopholes to claim they aren't gambling.
9: They use the playbook that the crypto industry, I think, started and perfected, which is framing their disruption of industries as a technological disruption, when I would characterize it more as just a legal disruption.
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10: 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And he tells us a bit about his own recent transition from serial entrepreneur to investor.
11: When you're an entrepreneur, as we're about to talk to several of them today, you very much feel like a quarterback, and you get sacked over and over. 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
12: Live from NPR News in Washington, I'm Janine Herbst. President Trump says the U.S. will help ships leave the blockaded Strait of Hormuz starting tomorrow. He says the project will assist what he calls neutral and innocent countries affected by the U.S.-Israeli war in Iran that's now in its third month. The blockade has strangled some 20% of the world's oil that transits through the Strait.

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1: One who got in his way, on his way to the killing the president of the United States.
2: The 31-year-old suspect, Cole Thomas Allen of Torrance, California, has been charged with attempted assassination, transporting firearms across state lines, and discharging a firearm during a violent crime. Allen could face additional charges. Rob Stein, NPR News.
3: Alabama's governor is calling a special legislative session tomorrow to redraw congressional maps after the Supreme Court struck down a Louisiana district because the map was based on race. And here's Debbie Elliott reports.
4: Alabama is asking the Supreme Court to lift restrictions in voting rights cases that prevent it from redistricting until the 2030 census. Republican Attorney General Steve Marshall says it's time for Alabama to be treated like most other states when it comes to redistricting.
5: The current state of affairs in our state is not what was existing at the time the Voting Rights Act came to fruition.
4: Hard-fought civil rights gains are at risk, says Shalala Dowdy, a voter from Mobile who sued to get a second black member of Congress.
6: This is about taking power away from black people. It's taking representation away from black people. It's taking a voice away from black people. It's pulling us out of the room.
4: Louisiana is also drawing new congressional districts after its high court victory. Debbie Elliott, NPR News.
3: The Pentagon says it's searching for two service members who went missing in a joint military exercise in Morocco. The U.S. Africa Command says they were taking part in African Lion 2026, an annual event with U.S. forces, NATO countries, and African nations. The Pentagon says the soldiers went missing during a recreational hike. This is NPR. The FIFA World Cup takes place across the U.S., Canada, and Mexico this summer, and there's a lot for fans to look forward to. But as NPR's Rafael Nam reports, some are deciding not to come.
7: Ty Malagani in Alabama was excited at first. He was hoping to take his family to see the U.S. national team. Then he saw the high ticket prices and how much hotels and flights would cost.
8: That was really what started this kind of big sigh of maybe this isn't going to work out the way I hoped it would.
7: Some fans overseas also say they are against some of the Trump administration policies and will not come as a result. FIFA and the White House say the World Cup will be a big success, but the hotel industry saying bookings so far in the U.S. are not as high as they had expected, and that's raising concerns with only weeks to go before the tournament. Rafael Nam, NPR News.
3: Kimi Antonelli has won the Miami Grand Prix for his third consecutive Formula One victory. The 19-year-old Mercedes driver started from the pole today, but had a slick start on a damp surface at the Miami International Auto Dome. Threats of heavy rain led F1 to move up the start of the race by 3 hours, and although there was an early morning heavy thunderstorm with lightning strikes directly over the Hard Rock Stadium, it did clear out by the time the event started. The Canadian Grand Prix is next for F1. It takes place in Montreal later this month. I'm Janine Herbst, and you're listening to NPR News from Washington.
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13: My friend and colleague, Bobby Allen, has been covering the bananas growth of prediction markets for NPR. You know, the ones where you can bet on everything from Taylor Swift's wedding date to the war in Iran. And Bobby says this craze has kind of come out of nowhere. Like a few years ago, when the CEO of one of the biggest prediction markets in the world reached out to Bobby.
14: Like, hey, FYI, my

0: be worth like incorporating like some Cauchy prediction markets into your coverage. And I was like, a prediction what? Like, Cauchy? Isn't that a cereal?
1: The first thing that made Bobby think, wait, this may be a really big deal, happened last December. First, he saw Cauchy was partnering with CNN, meaning that CNN would be telling people the news and also telling them what people were betting on that news. And around the same time, people were actually betting on whether a famine would be declared in Gaza.
0: Those two things colliding made me think, like, what is this company all about? Who's using it? Why does CNN care about it? How is this a thing?
1: Ever since, Bobby has been listening to Cauchy's proponents and its detractors and trying to sort out exactly what this company is doing, either for us or to us. And we at Planet Money, we asked Bobby to take us along on the ride he's been on, starting with the Cauchy traders he met when he went looking for them, where they hang out, in chats on Discord.
0: My account isn't, it's like Bobby176539, and there's like no photo. Like, I look like a bot, but it's fine.
1: Definitely not a narc. Bobby was thinking that these prediction market apps might be the next frontier of online gambling addiction. So when he first got on the Discord, he was asking around for stories of financial ruin.
0: And I got absolutely savage for this, like absolutely savage. Here walks in an NPR reporter who announces himself as an NPR reporter and asks, hey, I'm looking for someone who's like addicted to Cauchy and who like lost a lot of money. And they just utterly dragged me and were just like, who is this guy? You're calling us degens, which is like slang for like degenerate trader. Like you're just looking for a degen. You just want to ruin this industry. Like, what's wrong with you? Blah, blah, blah, blah.
1: Bobby is actually learning all of this vocabulary as he goes. He starts keeping a glossary.
0: Degenerate traders don't know what they're doing and will lose their life savings.
1: So Bobby's like, okay, this is not a therapy group for losers. I get it. This was where the winners brag, where the whales are, what they call the sharps. No, not sharks. Sharps with a P. Doing what they call printing.
0: The very active ones are extremely savvy, and they love putting in their Twitter bio, like, from 10,000 to 900,000 on Cauchy, right?
1: So Bobby's like, how are they winning so big? He starts asking people about what they call alpha, how they're getting an edge so they can predict the future better. Like, some people are buying powerful antennas so they can have a millisecond advantage listening to a press conference. And Bobby's trying to get them to talk by speaking to them in their own language.
0: I go, well, here's my proposed headline. Cauchy bond sharps turn to antenna maxing in search of market alpha, which is something that would never appear on NPR.org, but was a nod to like the way they speak. And one guy says, defo a hit. Another guy says, LOL, I think I like this guy. I hope somebody talks to him. He actually seems cool. Another guy says, I just DM'd him.
1: He's in.
2: What's your job history been like?
3: Yeah, so I graduated a little over 2 years ago.
1: So now Bobby is madly typing notes in his interviews, and he meets a guy named Logan Suddeth, who is 25 and last year quit his job at a private credit firm to do prediction markets full time.
2: Why did you leave? Did you get a new job? Are you doing trading full time?
3: Yeah, I was making more from trading on Cauchy after work than I was from my job.
2: You're kidding.
1: Like more every month than he was earning all year at his old job, he says.
2: That's amazing, dude. Wow.
1: Logan's alpha is just research, research, research. He made more than $40,000, for example, on predicting Time Magazine's Person of the Year by analyzing what they were covering the most.
4: Hi, Caden. What's your last name?
5: Booth.
1: Bobby found a guy posting about his alpha on a bet about how long it would take Charlie Puth to sing the national anthem at the Super Bowl.
5: I saw that Charlie Puth was in San Francisco like 3 days before. So I flew out there immediately, went outside the stadium.
1: Caden Booth bought a stopwatch and this device used for listening to bird sounds and hung out on the sidewalk outside of the stadium waiting for the rehearsal to start so he could time it.
5: I thought I was going to show up here and there would be 500 people sitting outside. I really thought there'd be 500 people in lawn chairs all trying to make easy money. To me, I was like, this is just common sense.
1: And Caden did win many thousands of dollars. But where did that come from? And what is all of this predicting doing to us? Hello and welcome to Planet Money. I'm Mary Childs here with NPR's Bobby Allen.
0: Hey, Mary, what's up? Never
1: Hi,
0: would
1: Bobby.
0: Have predicted we'd be doing an episode together, but here we are.
1: Okay. I also didn't predict it. The future's so strange.
0: Prediction markets are obviously great for the Cadens and Logans of the world who are making a bag, and great for the companies that run these prediction markets who are also making a bag. These companies exist, though, because they have convinced regulators that they're also great for the rest of us, that they're adding new knowledge to the world, making us more informed about the future.
1: And Bobby has been asking, is that right? Today on the show, the case Kalshi has been making to regulators, to the courts, and to the public as to why what looks like gambling and seems like gambling is not. We will hear why that argument has been kind of working and, if no one stops them, what prediction markets could do to our future.
4: 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Progressive Commercial Auto Insurance protects the vehicles that work to keep small businesses moving forward, including protection while running errands and other tasks at progressivecommercial.com. This is NPR.
1: So as Bobby enters this world of people who are saying prediction markets are the next big thing, a route to prosperity, to becoming richer, smarter, happier, he's like, the first step towards understanding all this hype is to try it.
0: Most people are downloading these apps right now because of sports. It's the only place you can bet on sports in all 50 states. So that's about 80% of what's happening on Kalshi. But then there's all this other stuff, like questions about what will happen in the world and pop culture and politics, whether a world leader will be toppled, plus something called mention markets, capital M, capital M, where people bet on whether someone will or won't say something.
1: Bobby gave me a little tour through betting on mention markets, capital M, capital M.
6: And I did get clearance from Marianne and Alex to do this. That's our bosses at Planet Money. I'm not allowed to do a lot. Okay.
7: All right, so under 20K.
0: The day we tried it, President Trump was about to give a very important speech that lots of people were watching about the war in Iran. So we decided to bet on which words he would say in the speech.
6: Okay, fund your account. How much should I put? 50?
7: Ooh, you're going to make some money. Or lose some money.
0: The app is very brightly colored and super engaging. There's charts all over the place. You kind of can't stop looking at the thing.
6: Okay, deposit now. I'm going to push the button. Ready? Woo!
0: You can literally see trades just flowing all over the screen in real time.
6: I feel like I'm in an arcade.
0: I mean, that's exactly the point. Yeah, you see the probability of whether a word will be said or not. You're seeing like a lot of numbers going up, going down, depending on how traders are betting.
6: Oh, wow. 95 for Epic Fury. Is he, I don't know, nuclear? People, 98% odds nuclear. That's pretty good. Let's root for tariff. Do you think that's a good one?
0: A yes or a no on tariff?
6: Yes, tariff.
0: Okay.
6: I'm a yes on tariff. It's a low odds one. It's 17% only.
0: That's not great, but let's see.
6: But I think I'm right. I think he's going to say it.
8: As we speak this evening, it's been one month.
6: I'm hearing it. After Trump started talking, he immediately said like 15 of the words on the list.
0: And all these words on the list, by the way, they're known as strikes.
6: And he even said words that I had thought were pretty improbable, like Barack Hussein Obama.
0: Someone just said on Discord, holy yes fest.
6: It's a yes fest. Oh, should we just put more money down?
0: We felt like we were looking at this through a soda straw. Did he say our word? Will he? It becomes all your brain can think about. So when Trump starts talking about the economy, Mary's basically trying to goad him into saying the word tariff.
8: Our economy is strong and improving by the
6: because
8: day,
6: of?
8: And it will soon be roaring back like
6: because of. Wow, he really almost said tariff twice. This is crazy. I'm so nervous.
0: He's really playing footsie with tariff over
6: he's
0: here.
6: He's really like just flirting with it. He's walking around it. Listeners, thank you for your faith in me, but I did lose $5 on my yes tariff bet. He never said it. Meanwhile, Bobby is a centimillionaire after months of betting on these markets just to figure him out.
0: Yes, and I'm speaking to you now from my PJ. It's very palatial.
1: And your first takeaway, Bobby, on your reporting journey is this feels a lot like gambling.
0: It does. It's a game, right? You get this dopamine rush every time you win. If you're losing, you want to chase your losses, and it's absolutely maddening. And there's always another market, Mary, the next hour. It just goes and goes and goes and goes and goes.
1: And this feels like gambling experience. Bobby is definitely not alone. As he is following the story, he's reporting on all these lawsuits where lots of states are also accusing Kalshi of being gambling. Some of them are trotting out a very basic definition, which in Merriam-Webster is the practice of risking money or other stakes in a game or bet.
0: In their early ads, Kalshi even portrayed itself like gambling. They were kind of cute about it, how they phrased it. They were basically like, bet on the NFL, legal in all 50 states.
1: And important note, all the existing online sports betting apps are currently categorized as gambling. And as Bobby gets deeper into this giant fight with the states over whether Kalshi is gambling or not, he realizes the whole existence of these prediction apps depends on the courts agreeing with Kalshi that these yes or no questions about the future are like derivatives, like swaps, a regular degular financial instrument in which two parties with opposite views on the direction of some price or level agree to bet against each other.
0: So I started digging into that. I really wanted to understand the argument that Kalshi's CEO and co-founder has been making from the start in defense of these prediction markets. And that means I finally write him back and say, hey, Tarek, sorry I missed your message 2 years ago, but here I am. I think I'm ready to talk now.
9: Can you hear me well? I mean, but yeah. I guess you can. Yeah.
0: Yeah, that works. Actually,
1: the first thing Tarek Mansour always says about why Kalshi's not gambling, at least not like a casino, is that there is no house. He says Kalshi doesn't win when bettors lose. Instead, it makes money every time people bet, a little percentage of every bet. So their incentive is to have as many bets as possible.
0: Cha-ching.
1: And then the next thing he's always claiming is just because you're speculating about the future doesn't mean you're gambling.
9: I always say this, speculation is not equal to gambling, because if speculation is equal to gambling, then our entire financial market is gambling.
0: Yeah, but I mean, if the comment section on NPR stories is any indication, Tarek, I mean, many people think this is gambling. I mean, they say you're putting up money, you might win some, you might lose some. It's an uncertain outcome. That's gambling.
9: To me, I know my customers and I know what they're trading. And why they're excited about this is because at the end of the day, they're trading the same way they trade in the stock market. But in this case, they're trading on things that they care about and they can relate to.
1: And Tarek is always saying that it's better than regular financial markets. He says on Kalshi, your average individual trader is on a more even playing field with all the seasoned professionals.
9: Like the hedge funds and all these guys have all the information and, you know, there's no way to really beat the market in those places. But people have opinions about politics. They have opinion about culture. They follow and track the economy. They follow and track sports. And this is a mechanism for them to express those opinions.
0: The idea that prediction markets are basically democratizing the world of trading is a talking point Tarek has honed over the years. Because from the start, he had to convince the federal government that betting on all sorts of crazy stuff on Kalshi was not gambling, but something else. Technically, swaps. But Tarek often compares it to futures trading because, well, people are betting on future events.
1: Right. Oil futures have a ton in common with betting on the Rotten Tomatoes score for The Devil Wears Prada 2.
0: Yeah, that's currently at 87%. Interesting. What's really helped me understand Tarek's argument was to go back in time and look at all the ways Tarek has made his case that Kalshi should exist. It started way back when he was an intern at Goldman Sachs, around 2016, when he says he kept hearing about customers who wanted to bet on big world events.
9: They were all trying to figure out what was going to happen to simple questions about the future. It was basically,
0: yeah,
9: will Brexit happen or not? And will Trump win the election or not?
1: The answers to those kinds of questions, like will Brexit happen, mattered to them because they affect the market and the price of assets. And investors wanted to be able to bet on which way things would go. So Tarek thought,
9: okay, we have a market to price companies. We have a market to price commodities, like physical things that you can touch that are important to the economy. Currencies, interest rates, like debt. And what if we built one to price simple questions about the future?
0: Right. So, you know, Tarek in his past life was, you know, a buttoned up Wall Street type. Not exactly Gordon Gekko, but you know what I'm talking about. And so he really wants to make betting markets the next thing in the long line of futures, starting with grain futures, the very first futures to be traded almost two centuries ago.
1: Which, by the way, people also thought was gambling at first.
0: So Tarek goes to the regulator of the futures market, the Commodity Futures Trading Commission, the CFTC, to ask permission to be able to run an exchange, a marketplace.
1: The whole idea of futures for farmers, for instance, is to avoid feast or famine cycles, to smooth it out. So you can buy futures to lock in future prices in case there's like a drought that knocks out all your crops. It's a way of hedging against something that might threaten your business, like an insurance policy on your crop.
0: And also, when they're doing what they're supposed to do, futures help everyone figure out how much things should cost. Or, if you ask Tarek, they can help predict the future more accurately. Like, they could be a tip sheet about what's going to happen.
9: Instead of people guessing whether Brexit was going to happen or not, now you have a more objective source of, like, more objective, unbiased source of signal on whether Brexit was going to happen or not.
1: And more noise. But Tarek is trying to turn his idea into a marketplace. And in order to get designated as just another futures or swaps market in the long line of them, the CFTC says Kalshi has to check a bunch of boxes. Like the market cannot be easily rigged. No insider trading.
0: Insider trading, bad. Cauchy submits lots of paperwork about this. And in November 2020, at the very end of President Trump's first term, Cauchy gets a call from the CFTC informing them that they have won regulators over. In Cauchy's press release, they wrote that it was, quote, the next natural step in the evolution of trading on future events.
1: But that was just a first step. Once Cauchy was allowed to exist as a marketplace, the company also needed to get approval for every new market it wanted to list. Meaning, if Cauchy wanted to put up a market for people to bet on how much rain will fall in Chicago next week, they had to get permission.
0: And this was just as President Trump was ending his first term and the much more skeptical Biden administration was taking over.
1: So during these first few years, Cauchy was hearing a lot of this one word, no. Because the CFTC had rules. Any market on its exchange had to be insider trading proof, and it had to have what they called public interest value. Like the way a market on oil futures or employment data or inflation might inform how corporations make decisions over travel or hiring or firing. And also, the law strictly prohibited any markets to do with terrorism, assassination, war, and gaming. And that last one, gaming, that one ended up being important for Cauchy. Because at first, that was a real issue for Tarek. Like, back then, this gaming restriction meant that he couldn't list sports.
0: And also lots of other events that seemed to the CFTC to be like games. And this was frustrating to Cauchy's traders. So Tarek decided to fight it.
1: In 2023, Tarek proposed Cauchy's first election market, a market for betting on what party would take control of Congress. Regulators blocked it, as expected. They said election betting is gaming. It's not allowed. And that it would open up elections to interference, among other things.
0: But this time, Tarek sued. His lawyers argued there's no rule specifically against betting on elections, and this market would do what futures do best, you know, hedge against harmful outcomes and provide more predictive data.
1: In their court papers, Cauchy referenced a whole academic experiment from the 1980s, where economists at the University of Iowa accepted bets on the 1988 presidential race. And it was more accurate than polls at the time. The wisdom of the crowds prevailed.
0: And Cauchy's lawsuit prevailed too.
9: The courts did weigh in, you know, and they agree with our legal position that these markets are legal. They are allowed.
0: And that was a rocket booster for you guys when you guys sued your regulator and won. Yes, that was huge for you guys. That really opened the floodgates.
1: Yes, it opened the floodgates. It majorly boosted the rocket, all of that.
0: And here's the thing. Once Cauchy got permission to list election markets, they interpreted that approval to mean they could list all kinds of markets, not just who will win a political race, but sports, the Golden Globes. Will Ariana Grande's streams be up on Spotify next week?
1: And it isn't just that ruling that opens the floodgates. It's the huge political shift that comes next.
0: Because the Trump family actually joins in on the love fest. Donald Trump Jr. becomes an advisor to Cauchy. The CFTC's default setting changes. They go from default rejecting to default accepting, no matter how outlandish the market is.
1: So that's basically where we are now. This is the reality that Bobby has sorted out during all these months on Discord chats and on calls with CEOs and following all the court battles.
0: I mean, every time I log on to work, I see my inbox absolutely full with lawmakers really incensed. Many people are trying to tear all of this down. But prediction markets are ascendant. Cauchy is out there trying to pull in as many people into prediction markets as it can, recruiting on college campuses, advertising all over subways.
1: Like Tarek keeps saying, at a time when no one seems to trust anything, these markets can be an accurate crystal ball, a truth machine. He says they are better than polls. Betting, having skin in the game, makes the wisdom of the crowd even wiser. And he says prediction markets even make people better, more engaged citizens, like the opposite of social media.
9: If somebody is very careful about their belief, they will make more money and do better on prediction markets than someone who has bad takes and extreme beliefs, right? Whereas that's not true for social media. Like in social media, someone who has a very nuanced, smart take gets 5 likes. Someone who says something crazy on social media or racist will get 300,000 likes.
0: I know all of my most brilliant tweets get no likes. So like, I totally relate.
9: So that's why you should be on prediction markets.
1: Oh, trust me, he is.
0: Yeah, it's all for the sake of journalism, I swear.
9: I actually think prediction markets are a force for good because the incentive structure for prediction markets is rewarding the nuanced, the unbiased, the well-calibrated takes.
1: In my little mention market betting experiment with Bobby, though, that is not what we found. Like, were we more engaged citizens when we were listening to that speech on Iran?
8: The Korean War lasted for 3 years, 1 month.
1: Duration of wars.
8: Days.
1: Did not have
8: the
1: that
8: Vietnam
1: in my bingo
8: War
1: card. Oh, this is the bingo card.
8: Years. and essentially
6: this feels pretty gross, really no Bobby, I will say.
0: You stop absorbing the content future. And you're just literally the just like hearing the words as like
8: the power strength,
0: as like a cherry in the slot machine. Like, are you going to line up three cherries? Are you going to hit the jackpot? They,
6: and he's over here talking about obliterating and decapitating an entire country, which is full of people.
0: Tonight, yeah, every American unsettling.
8: Can look forward to a day when we are finally free from the wickedness.
6: Now, how we feel about all this is immaterial. It has nothing to do with whether or not Kalshi is legal. And after months of Bobby talking to all these people involved in Kalshi, not involved in Kalshi, watching it, worrying about it, he has basically concluded that Kalshi is working this legal loophole of being governed by derivatives law instead of gambling law. Like, this is gambling. It's just buttoned up and in a suit.
0: Yeah, and having covered tech startups for years now, this whole, like, we're not this, we're that argument is something you hear over and over. Airbnb isn't a hotel. It's a people-to-people marketplace. Uber is not a taxi, but a transportation network company. And now Kalshi is saying, we're not gambling, we're this other thing.
10: I think that they followed the playbook of many in the tech industry.
6: That's Amanda Fisher, former chief of staff at the SEC.
10: They use the playbook that the crypto industry, I think, started and perfected during the Biden administration, which is framing their disruption of industries as a technological disruption, when I would characterize it more as just a legal disruption. They're willing to take more legal risk and break the laws and essentially take the approach of catch me if you can.
6: But Amanda's take is that prediction markets are not doing the things futures markets are supposed to do,
10: which is to facilitate corporations in the real economy fostering price discovery and creating jobs and creating stable markets, and not for just gambling and speculation.
6: Amanda says the fact that these prediction markets are getting rubber stamped by the federal government as basically futures trading, that's giving sports gambling apps ideas.
0: Some of the sports gambling apps are themselves launching their own prediction markets, trying to get approval as futures marketplaces. Their execs are publicly admitting it's a way to get sports betting into states where it is not legal. So Amanda posted, at least they're being honest.
6: One of the things Amanda is out there warning people about all the time is how understaffed and uninterested the current CFTC is when it comes to monitoring whether these apps are following any of the official rules, like insider trading. In the stock market, which is regulated by the SEC, where Amanda used to work, she says it's pretty easy to get caught using insider access to win big. The SEC has like 8 times the staff of the CFTC.
10: I would highly advise people do not insider trade in the stock market. There are a lot of surveillance tools and cops on the beat. I do not have similar confidence in prediction markets.
0: Because prediction markets are partly responsible for policing their own services.
6: There is a self-policing mechanism that was written into the rules back when futures markets were all focused on grains and soybean prices and such.
0: It is fascinating to me the degree to which the CFTC sort of outsources regulation to self-regulation, right? What's up with that?
10: That's absolutely right. So in the past, markets were pretty simple. It wasn't every day that a financial intermediary would try to list a new type of grain future or soybean contract.
0: You're saying they didn't envision markets on whether the supreme leader of Iran would be ousted.
10: Exactly.
6: Right? Now, Amanda says, you have prediction markets like Kalshi applying the same self-certification tool to all kinds of markets that it was not intended for. They're also supposed to be policing their own traders to make sure that they're not manipulating markets. But Amanda says she's not seeing any serious enforcement. What she hears instead is executives at these prediction markets talking about enforcement when big, fishy-looking wins make the news.
10: So the capture of Maduro in Venezuela, or the Iran strikes, or any other policy announcement related to tariffs.
6: People have been making suspiciously well-timed bets on these kinds of events, but they are very hard to pin down as insider trading. Now, Bobby was a philosophy major in college, and he says he hasn't read Simone de Beauvoir or Kant in a long time. But during these whirlwind months reporting on prediction markets, he has found himself falling into a big existential wondering about these prediction markets.
0: We. As I stroke my chin, I've been wondering, how much are these bets on future events changing the future?
6: When parties acting in their self-interest maximize their own gain over that of the public, in philosophy and economics, this is known as sinister interest. It's attributed to philosopher Jeremy Bentham in the late 1700s. And you can already see this happening.
0: Yeah, I saw what some might call sinister interest in the real world recently. I was watching a mention market where people were betting on what words a Federal Reserve official was going to say in a meeting about the crypto industry. It was on Zoom. And when the officials were taking questions from that Zoom, I saw Kalshi traders submitting questions as if they were just regular humans trying really hard to get the official to say something they were betting on.
1: And it can get way more ick. Perhaps the most stark example. Prediction market bettors threatened a journalist over his reporting on the Iran war, saying that they would kill him if he didn't change what he'd written about a military strike.
0: Now, Tarek has told me he's aware of the dangers and there are markets he would never list.
9: Yes, I mean, there are limits, right? Like I always say, taken to the extreme, things can be, but like any markets that can create a perverse incentive, we avoid.
0: What's a perverse incentive, you might be wondering? Well, maybe a bet on California wildfires, like how far will this fire spread? That could encourage someone to set a fire.
1: But the problem is, in practice, the prediction market companies themselves are the ones deciding what markets may have perverse incentives. And Polymarket, they did have markets on the LA fires last year.
0: So I've actually gone back and talked to all those big time prediction market sharps in the Discord chats to ask them if they were worried about all the potential reality warping and insider betting on almost any future event. And some of them are like, we're not that worried about it. But others are like, I don't really see how Kalshi's claim that this is a net plus for humanity really checks out at all.
11: They try to say like, oh, you know, it's really important to have like these numbers from prediction markets to like accurately gauge things.
1: This is Evan Semet, who told Bobby he's been making close to $100,000 a month on Kalshi. So you might think he would be pretty game. But,
11: you know, does the general public really need something that's like 1% more accurate on like the, I don't know, like whether or not someone's going to score like over a certain number of points in a football game? Like what value does that actually add? I would say like none, like literally none.
2: I talked to one trader yesterday who said, you know, basically like they have so much on the line financially in terms of prediction markets sticking around that whatever party, whatever candidate wants to let them thrive, they're going to back. Is that like your number one thing or is it a top thing or?
11: No. So I like, okay, maybe this is like bad for me to admit or whatever, but like, I don't think prediction markets are like a good thing socially. I think that there is like an actual like pretty real dark side to prediction markets. These markets are only profitable for people like me because there are people just throwing away money. I think that's probably pretty bad, to be honest.
1: Evan's bad vibes, though, are not stopping this industry.
0: It seems like every day there's a new lawsuit or court ruling over the future of Kalshi. Nevada has recently banned Kalshi. In New Jersey, meanwhile, a court struck down a ban. It'll all probably end up before the Supreme Court one day. But in the meantime, the rocket ship that is the prediction market industry keeps soaring. This past year alone, 70 new prediction market companies have started. And the industry is projected to be a $1 trillion industry in the next 4 years.
1: Bobby, should we make a bet on it?
0: Thank you. Yeah, you. Why? Because the Planet Money book is now a bestseller, and it is because of you all. We made number 3 on the New York Times list, and we could not be more grateful. The book is in stores now. It's called Planet Money, A Guide to the Economic Forces That Shape Your Life. People are telling us it's entertaining and useful and also pretty. So thanks.
1: This episode of Planet Money was produced by Sam Yellowhorse Kessler. It was edited by Marianne McCune, fact-checked by Sierra Juarez, and engineered by Sina Lafredo. Alex Goldmark is our executive producer.
0: I'm Bobby Allen.
1: And I'm Mary Childs. This is NPR. Thanks for listening.
0: So Guy Raz, you're here to tell us what's coming up today on How I Built This.
12: Yes, thank you, Bobby. So today on How I Built This, we're taking questions on the advice line. This is where up-and-coming entrepreneurs call in for help with their businesses. And to help me answer their questions, I'm joined by Eric Ryan. He's a serial entrepreneur. He's the co-founder of the cleaning products brand Method. He's founded Ollie and Welly. And Eric's got some great advice for our callers. And he also shares his opinion on the single most difficult thing about entrepreneurship.
13: The hardest part is the mental game and that self-confidence to keep going when things get hard. And at the end of the day, you know, it's not the capital risk or the time risk. It's really your personal reputation risk and willing to put that out there.
12: Stick around after the break for How I Built This.
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16: 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And nationwide, it's expected to lead to more redistricting. What will this mean for Illinois voters? That's Monday morning at 9 on 91.5 WBEZ.
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12: Hello and welcome to the Advice Line on How I Built This. I'm Guy Raz. This is the place where we help try to solve your business challenges. Each week, I'm joined by a legendary founder, a former guest on the show, who will help me try to help you. And if you're building something and you need advice, give us a call and you just might be the next guest on the show. Our number is 1-800-433-1298. Leave us a 1-minute message that tells us about your business and the issues or questions that you'd like help with. All right, let's get to it. Joining me today is Eric Ryan. He's a serial entrepreneur and the co-founder of Method, Ollie, Welly, Tandy, just a whole bunch of incredible brands, and that's not all of them. Eric, thank you so much for coming back.
19: Oh, so happy to be back, Guy.
20: Thank you for having me.
12: And of course, if any of you listening haven't heard the original story about how Eric and Adam Lowry built the cleaning products brand Method, you got to check it out. It's an awesome story. Eric, give us a sense of what's going on right now. What are you up to? You are so busy. You've got all these different things happening at the same time. Give us an update.
19: Yeah. So I've moved much more into the venture investing space. And I joined Greycroft. We are launching a new $150 million dedicated consumer fund. We just made our first two investments. So I've officially made the move from entrepreneur to investor.
12: Wow. And how does that feel? I mean, you were on the other side of the table for so long and probably had some opinions about some of the investors that you talked to. Yeah. What's that like?
19: You know, it's like when you're an entrepreneur, as we're about to talk to several of them today, you very much feel like a quarterback and you get sacked over and over. So to be on the sidelines and playing coach feels really good, where you can say to somebody, get back in the game. You got this. So after years of getting sacked, I'm really enjoying starting to play coach.
12: As you know, you're here in the Bay Area, and it seems like it's here with more intensity right now, this idea that investors are really cold on consumer products right now.
19: Very much
12: consumer
19: so.
12: Brand, CPG, right? Because of a variety of reasons. There was a sort of exuberant period where a lot of money went into consumer brands and some of them didn't work out. And it's tough. It's tough to hit $100 million, right? Which is really where a brand is either, you know, a target for acquisition or raises more money and then pursues going public. I mean, is that real? Is it true? And if so, what's your sense of why?
19: Yeah. You know, I think it's a great time to be getting back into consumer. That's why I love our timing of building this fund. And what you said is exactly what happened. We really saw a lot of tech money poured into consumer. And the things that were like literally a recipe would suddenly be classified as food tech. And these insane valuations got applied that brought out all sorts of bad behaviors of trying to grow too fast. And I think now we've seen a really great reset. And it's never been easier to start a company, but it's never been harder to scale one. And I think as an investor, really picking the founders and the brands that you think fundamentally can be 100, 200 million brands. Like one of them I've been involved with for the last 3 years is Goodles, the mac and cheese. And, you know, trying to find those Goodles are not easy.
12: All right. Let's bring our first caller. Hello. Welcome to the Advice Line. Please tell us your name, where you're calling from, and just a little bit about your business, please.
20: Hey, Guy and Eric, it's an honor to be with you guys. I learn a lot from this show, so thanks very much for the opportunity. My name is James Chambliss. I'm from Orange County, California. I'm the founder of Pigeon Toes, which is a fun kids flip-flop brand. Our goal is to build the world's raddest, comfiest kids flip-flops. And our core focus and motto is built for comfort for kids.
12: And welcome to the show, James. So tell what makes they're flip-flops, right? And what makes them different or special from other flip-flops?
20: Yeah, we've done a couple of core things, which one of the number one complaints of kids for the first time getting into flip-flops is the scratchy toe cord between their toes. And so when we did some research and starting this out, we found that out. And so we've come up with just a really pillowy, soft toe cord. And then the second thing that kind of helps us stick out is kids can customize their strap design. And so what happens on our website is they're able to choose their flavor, which is the color. So that's the first choice. And then they're able to choose their topping, which is the strap design, which is kind of fun for them.
12: Oh, cool. So it's customizable. So it's not just like ready to wear. You can actually design the flip-flop. Okay, cool. And tell me, you said you launched it last year. Have you been in the apparel business or in footwear, or is it like, how did this start?
20: Yeah, so I've actually been in the apparel business. I started my core company out of college. And so I've been doing this for a while. Now I do some help with branding and kind of the brand imagery, which is what I really love to do. And that's kind of what I did with Pigeon Toes.
12: All right, you launched last year. Tell me how you're doing so far. Give me a sense of, like, you know, of your sales, like quarterly sales.
20: Yeah, so far today, we're about 15K. So we really got going end of Q4 last year and started hitting the ground running then.
12: Got it. Okay, before we dive in further, tell us your question.
20: Yeah, so in a saturated market where I'm competing with brands with far more resources for content generation, plus the ability to undercut my $39 per pair price point, what can I do to build brand awareness and reach more customers?
12: All right, Eric Ryan, Pigeon Toes, flip-flops, customizable and more comfortable. Questions or thoughts for James?
19: Disappointed you're not solving the biggest problem with kids' flip-flops, losing them. The number of times I had to buy more flip-flops. I finally got to the point on a vacation, I always packed two pairs for every kid, knowing that we would need a backup. I'm just looking at the website too, and I love the branding, the overall approach. Let me ask you a question. At the heart of it, what are you really solving?
20: That's a good question. I mean, I'd say that in the industry, I saw a gap where all the kids' flip-flops were mainly adult lines dabbling in kids.
19: Yeah.
20: And so I really wanted to come in and say, hey, we are the best done kids' flip-flop brand dedicated to creating awesome kids' flip-flops.
19: It's, you know, really trying to win on a product iteration is tough because it almost becomes more of an invention than building a brand. I love the name Pigeon, by the way. I don't know if you can just drop toes and just like Pigeon. That I think will help you unlock again, like this bigger idea of like, what do you own? Do you own summer? Do you own kids' first flip-flop moment? Do you own kids' shoes? But I think the customization really is, I think making that the hero is super, super smart. That's what's going to drive content. And I would really focus as much as you can on driving customization and then telling those stories.
12: Yeah, I agree. I saw, I must have been on Instagram or something, a shop in somewhere in Southeast Asia where you go in and there are flip-flops on like a wheel and you spin the wheel and you can stop it on a, maybe you've seen this, and then you can pick the strap. And I saw that and you could create these customizable flip-flops. Now you're doing it here. And so when I look at this, I think this is an experiential business. I think the direct-to-consumer is great, and I hope it really, you know, blows up. But I think this is something that if you can kind of turn it into almost like a Build-A-Bear kind of thing. Mm. I mean, that's probably not the best analogy, but maybe it's something kids do on vacation. Like they know they're going to go to a shop that has this product available, and they can, you know, spin a wheel and pick their flip-flop and then, you know, spin another wheel. And it's, and maybe they could even put their name on it. To me, this feels like an experience that you can do with your kids on vacation, right? And it's like, I wonder whether, I mean, you said you're in Orange County. I mean, could you or have you tried to do a live experience like at a farmer's market or at a, you know, a sort of a fair or something where people can actually make them in real time?
20: Yeah, I've had the thought, and it's a really good idea, which kind of pushes me to want to do it more, you know, because I've really been trying through my website, how do I paint that picture, you know? And so I thought up close, I really might be able to see people's reaction to it and do that, something like that. But we could do it. Yeah, it's a good idea.
19: Yeah, I think that's the gold. I think everything is built around customization. And Guy, I love that too, because you could do hotel activations and that then drives your entire content strategy. And at the end of the day, I think you're not selling flip-flops. You're really selling summer and celebrating summer. That, I think, will give you the foundation that will start then unlock a bigger brand idea here as well.
12: Yeah, I mean, can you imagine, Eric, being on vacation with your family somewhere and in the hotel lobby, there's somebody who offers this product and you've got a kid and they're like, I want those flip-flops, right? And you would do it. I mean, make your flip-flops in 10 minutes. How long does it take, by the way, to make a pair of these, James?
20: Gosh, a few minutes per pair right now, which we're
12: That's
20: hopefully
12: great.
20: Will speed up. So
12: that's no, a few minutes is great. I mean, if it's part of an activity and it's customizable and even down the road, you get your name printed on the, you know, on it, what's the on the strap. I mean, you can imagine all kinds of activations.
20: Yeah. And I love the idea. There's plenty of them down here. And, I think doing that would be really fun.
12: Eric, final thoughts or James?
19: If you can create cost-neutral marketing through events, then I think you solve your problem of how to create a flywheel here. And then how I agree with Guy is like, this is, you're really selling an experience, and any way you can layer on that experience, vacation kits, summer bundles. And I think ultimately as a parent, like that would have been the best souvenir to come back with kids.
12: Yep.
20: Got it.
12: And useful too, right?
19: Exactly.
12: Not just another piece of junk or like another stuffed animal that just gathers dust. Yeah.
20: Yeah.
12: Awesome. The brand's called Pigeon Toes. James Chambliss, thanks so much for calling in. Good luck.
20: Thank you guys. It was a pleasure.
12: Thanks, man.
19: Thanks, James.
12: Appreciate it. Thanks. All right. We're going to take a quick break, but we'll be right back with another caller. Stay with us. I'm Guy Raz, and you're listening to The Advice Line right here on How I Built This.
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12: Welcome back to How I Built This. I'm Guy Raz, and today I'm taking your calls with Eric Ryan, who founded Method, Ollie, Welly, and so many more brands. Eric, are you ready for our next call?
19: Let's get into it.
12: All right, let's bring in our next caller. Welcome to The Advice Line. You're on with Eric Ryan, co-founder of Method. Tell us your name, where you're calling from, and a little bit about your business.
25: Thank you, Guy, and thank you, Eric. My name is Ben Forrest, and I'm calling out of DeLand, Florida, and I'm the founder of Reserved for Humans, which is a brand that is exploring a new category in jewelry. And our first product is the Spire Pendant, which is a light-up crystal necklace that is designed to reveal the hidden textures and colors inside of natural stone. The Spire is the start to a broader line of illuminated jewelry with more designs currently in development.
12: Awesome. Ben, thanks for calling in. So it's a crystal that you wear around your neck, and it has like a light in it, like you flip a switch and a light goes on.
25: Yeah, currently you twist it to turn it on, and it has a very soft light that lasts surprisingly a long period of time, over a week straight, where you can use it sparingly.
12: Got it. And when did you launch this business?
25: I soft launched it last year in August. Mm-hmm. I say soft because I started with low quantity. The way it was machine designed allowed me to start small, kind of test the market, not go broke with the tooling and everything. Yeah.
12: And tell me, who are your customers?
25: So you would think music festivals, parties, everyone, like their first thing is like, go to the music festivals. And actually all of our marketing's on Meta right now because I can't go past my bandwidth. It's just me doing the marketing. And our customers are very, very diverse in age and culture and background. And it's just surprising to learn.
12: And how have you done so far in sales?
25: Yeah. So after soft launching, I kind of stress tested the ads and my high school friends and my mom just assembling these. And December, we did $92,000 in revenue.
12: $92,000 in December?
25: Yeah. Yeah.
12: Wow. Yeah. Have you replicated that since?
25: I actually turned everything off to go right to China. I spent 2 months there to get the assembly and work with factories and prepare for 3PL. Just now got back and starting to turn the ads back on and prepare to scale.
12: Wow. Okay. This is interesting. All right. We got a lot of questions for you, but before we get there, what's your question for us?
25: Yeah. So the Spire Pendant appears to be the first of its kind, and we've already seen early traction. My concern is that if this truly becomes a new category in jewelry, mainstream, like I really, truly believe it will, larger companies with more resources and speed can come in, especially given its hardware. So should I raise outside capital now and expand the product line and build the brand around it, or just continue bootstrapping and don't listen to that little voice that's like, hurry up.
12: Got it. Okay. Eric Ryan, I want to bring you in here. Interesting product, $90,000 in 1 month. I mean, wow.
19: Now, Ben, what I love what you're doing is you're putting a fresh spin on jewelry. I mean, you're really creating digital jewelry. And jewelry has always been about expressing oneself. And what I love about the light approach is you're actually allowing people to express how they feel in that moment. And I think there's something really, really powerful in that. But you're also running the risk of becoming a one-hit novelty and also just getting, you know, run over by fast followers from China and Etsy. So I think being really thoughtful about how you build a brand around this and really laddering up to like, what is the big idea here? Because the big idea is not jewelry that lights up. I think the big idea is how this allows you to express yourself in a way that's always been inherent and true to jewelry, but it hasn't been done before. And you're just applying a modern approach to that. When people use the product, how do they really express what they love about it? What does it give them?
25: I think it kind of just scratches that itch, your inner child. And that sounds silly, but that's kind of how it started, is just the curiosity and the wonder behind this object, which you can assign meaning. And I think it also invites curiosity. So a lot mm-hmm. of people, they tell us they get so many compliments, and I see it myself wearing it. It just kind of stands out. So people are like, what is that? Does that light up? Is that a crystal? And it just like creates a moment by just wearing it too.
19: And then the capital question, have you started to talk to investors yet?
25: I haven't. One just kind of like saw our story one day, like in the midst of December, and I just jumped the gun and then like sent him some, and he apparently loved it. But I didn't want to seem desperate and like keep following up. I don't know when the right time is, and that's what brought me here.
19: Well, one thing I can tell you is the right time to raise money is when you don't need it. And you're also kind of solving an imaginary problem right now, which is to take capital or not take capital, but you don't know yet if you can even raise capital. And so my advice would be, don't worry about the decision to raise or not raise. I would start reaching out to investors and really go into those conversations, not trying to prove yourself, but really improve yourself. Like going in and really listening and understanding. And then if you have an investor that really wants to move forward with you, then make the decision whether to take that investment. And the worst case is you don't need the capital yet. You want to keep bootstrapping it, but you've started to warm up an investor base. So when you do need the money, you're not starting cold.
12: Eric, you also, it's amazing how many categories you have experience in, and you built brands and you have experience in jewelry as well. I'm putting you on the spot a little bit here, but how would you think about starting to build a brand around, you know, a light up crystal, around a pendant around your neck?
19: It's a really exciting challenge, but it's not an easy challenge. And that's why I was going back to like, It's how does this product make you feel when you wear it? And how does it allow you to express your feelings to other people? And I think in a lot of ways, you've kind of created the modern day mood ring. And if there's a way to be able to really build into it that you can express your mood or your energy on the spot through it, like I said, jewelry's always been about expressing individuality and personality and what you care about. But no one's ever been able to express their mood in real time through jewelry. You know, I think a big idea of digital jewelry is going to become a real thing. The people who are using it and expressing their energy in real moments in real life, that is like the community you're building. And that's the big idea.
25: I love that. Thank you.
12: Awesome. Ben Forrest, brand's called Reserved for Humans. Thanks for calling in. Good luck.
25: Thank you so much.
19: Thanks, Ben.
12: All right. Eric, now that you have all of this sort of knowledge about, you know, how to run businesses, how to start them, and I'm wondering if you have another piece of advice for yourself, for like when you were talking to investors, you know, now that you're on the other side of the table, what would have been helpful for you to know that you know now?
19: You know, I think a common theme in almost everybody we heard today is just confidence. The hardest part is the mental game and that self-confidence to keep going when things get hard. And at the end of the day, you know, it's not the capital risk or the time risk. It's really your personal reputation risk and willing to put that out there. But it's the mind games. And I find too, as I've moved to the venture side, that's why I use the word coach. Like so much of my job is to just almost play therapist and really help people stay confident and focused on the right things in this journey. And that's the part I wish I had more help with in those early years.
12: Yeah. Awesome. Eric, thanks so much for coming back onto the show.
19: Always a pleasure, guy.
12: That's Eric Ryan, serial entrepreneur and co-founder of Method, Ollie, and Welly, just to name a few of his brands. Thanks so much for listening to the show this week. You've just heard an excerpt. And if you want to hear the full episode of How I Built This, you can find the show wherever you get your podcasts. This episode was produced by Nora Gill with music composed by Ramtin Arablouei. It was edited by Casey Herman, and our audio engineer was Sina Lafredo. This hour of Planet Money and How I Built This was produced by Casey Herman. I'm Guy Raz, and you've been listening to How I Built This.
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3: Today on the New Yorker Radio Hour, Steve Kerr. He's often described as one of the best coaches in the NBA, and as a player, he was a wingman to the greatest of all time, Michael Jordan.
21: I think everybody came into a series against Michael knowing they were going to lose. I saw the killer instinct, the emotional dominance he had over the entire arena. He had a dominance about him that I don't see with LeBron.
3: As the coach of the Golden State Warriors, Steve Kerr has also been one of the more politically outspoken figures in professional sports, and that comes with some risk.
21: Calling the president a buffoon, I kind of regret that, even though I felt it in my heart.
3: Steve Kerr joins us today, and I'll also talk with Steve Hilton, the Republican who has a real shot at winning the governor's race in the very Democratic state of California. That's all ahead today on the New Yorker Radio Hour, right after the news.
2: Live from NPR News in Washington, I'm Janine Hurst. President Trump says the U.S. will escort ships through the Strait of Hormuz starting tomorrow. He didn't name the countries or say how this will work, but he says they're not involved in the war. Congress is out this week, but the fight over reining in Trump's war on Iran continues. It's now past the 60-day mark, and that now legally requires approval from Congress to continue. NPR's Eric McDaniel has more.
6: Senator Jack Reed of Rhode Island, the top Democrat on the Senate Armed Services Committee, told ABC's This Week that the U.S. is in a, quote, much worse position since the war in Iran began. He doesn't believe President Trump has a plan to achieve his stated objectives.
7: The regime in Tehran is probably more hostile and fanatical than the one that we replaced.
6: Republican Senator Rick Scott of Florida told Fox News Sunday that, quote, the president is finally doing the right thing.

0: cents per gallon. That's nearly $1.50 higher than the national average before the war in Iran started. Kevin Book, co-founder of Clearview Energy Partners, told NPR that depending on how long the Strait of Hormuz stays closed, gas prices could rise higher.
1: When inventories are low and you can't get oil out of the ground or out of the strait, you should expect prices to keep rising at least until demand capitulates and starts to contract.
0: President Trump has promised that when the war in Iran ends, that gas prices will, quote, drop like a rock. But experts warn gas prices will remain elevated even after the war ends. Chandelise Duster, NPR News.
2: The CDC is urging anyone traveling this summer to get vaccinated against measles, especially before going overseas. Jess Mador from member station WABE has more.
3: Measles is one of the most highly infectious diseases in the world, and the CDC recommends everyone who's at least 6 months old and not yet vaccinated get the measles or MMR vaccine. Two doses give nearly 100% immunity. The latest guidance follows months of often confusing statements from HHS Secretary Robert F. Kennedy Jr. downplaying the effectiveness of the vaccine. And as the measles outbreak continues to spread, the CDC is reporting nearly 1,800 confirmed cases in more than half the U.S. so far this year. For NPR News, I'm Jess Mador in Atlanta.
2: And you're listening to NPR News from Washington. The longtime president of Bard College, Leon Botstein, says he's retiring months after it was revealed he had a much deeper relationship with late convicted sex offender Jeffrey Epstein than was previously known. The 79-year-old, who's been in the job for a half century, says he will retire at the end of June, but will remain on the faculty as a teacher and musician. He wasn't accused of involvement with Epstein's exploitation and abuse of girls and women, but he maintained a friendly relationship with him for years. Two baby eagles that star on a 24/7 live stream from the mountains east of Los Angeles now have names. The naming contest got 50,000 entries from people around the world. For member station KVCR, Madison Ament has more.
4: Third graders in the elementary schools near The Nest in Big Bear, California, got to vote for their favorites from the submissions. The winners were Luna and Sandy. Jenny Voisard is with Friends of Big Bear Valley that operates the live stream.
5: Then to get back that Sandy was selected was just, it just felt like it was right.
4: Sandy Steers from Friends of Big Bear Valley created the Eagle live stream. She died just before the celebrity eagle parents Jackie and Shadow laid their eggs. Voisard says right now the eaglets sleep and eat a lot. You can hear Jackie pick off pieces of fish for them. Voisard says the pair should fly by June. For NPR News, I'm Madison Ament in San Bernardino.
2: U.S. futures contracts are trading higher this hour. Dow futures are up about 0.1%. I'm Janine Herbst, NPR News in Washington.
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8: Welcome to The New Yorker Radio Hour. I'm David Remnick. Now, if you've been following news about the midterm elections coming this November, you may have heard a very confusing story coming out of California. The polls are shifting all the time, and Eric Swalwell, the leading Democrat, recently dropped out following accusations of rape and sexual assault, charges that he denies. But it seems that the leading candidate in the California governor's race right now is a Republican, endorsed by Donald Trump. His name is Steve Hilton, a British-born political consultant and a former Fox News host. Now, you may have been puzzled by that, since Democrats outnumber Republicans in California by no less than 20%, and Trump is deeply unpopular there. Partly, Hilton's modest lead in the polls may result from California's unusual primary system and the chaos of the general race. Now, the way this works is that the two candidates who get the most votes in this primary, regardless of party, move on to the general election. It happens that there are more Democrats running in the primary, And so

0: the Democratic vote is all split among the candidates, at least as of now. But it's also true that Big Blue California has elected prominent Republicans before, Ronald Reagan, of course, and more recently, Arnold Schwarzenegger. Hilton is running on issues like affordability, cutting bureaucracy, and increasing oil and natural gas production. I spoke with Steve Hilton last week. Mr. Hilton, you were born in the United Kingdom. You have a British accent. What are you doing running for governor of California? How did you get here, and why should the voters of California say yes?
1: I know, it's crazy. You can't have a governor with a foreign accent. That would be a disaster. Of course, the thing I like to point out is that the last Republican governor of California, Governor Schwarzenegger, of course, had an accent probably even more hard to understand.
0: Not that I can hear.
1: But my favorite joke about that is that, you're right, I was born in the UK, but my parents are Hungarian. Mm-hmm. And so I always reflect on the Austro-Hungarian Empire and point out that you've had the Austrian, now let's have the Hungarian.
0: That's just what we need is more empire.
1: Exactly.
0: But seriously, Arnold Schwarzenegger came here, and he was a big figure in sport, athletics, weightlifting. People knew him through Pumping Iron and Kennedy Family, and then he entered politics after a big career in the movies. You came here relatively recently, right? 2012?
1: 2012, yeah.
0: Why did you come to the United States after a career in politics and business in Britain?
1: So in 2012, we moved to the Bay Area. My wife had a big job at Google at the time. She was a big global job there. I was working in 10 Downing Street. I was senior advisor to the Prime Minister,
0: David Cameron. Mm-hmm.
1: Exactly. And it was when our second son was born, it was just a lot, frankly. There was a lot of traveling for my wife back and forth to California, the time difference and so on. And really, it was just for our family's sanity. We thought we would make the move, not necessarily intending to be here in California forever. But actually, even before we moved here, I had a real love affair with this state. I thought and still do think California represents, which truly for me is the best of America. There's a phrase I use all the time, which is California means to America what America means to the world.
0: That's fair, but I think you and I would agree that if I came to Britain as recently as 2012, knowing the British press as we both do, and I decided to run for an office as high as whatever the equivalent of governor of California is, you know, or ended up trying to be home secretary or foreign secretary or even prime minister, I would get blistered in the British press for being, well, presumptuous.
1: Well, isn't that the magic of America, that anything is possible, and in particular California? I actually make that point on the trail, where I point out that the fact that this is even a possibility speaks to what an incredible country this is. And for much of this year, I've been at or near the top of the polls. So I think in the end, what's working and what I think will take me through to what I concede is a very improbable victory in the general election in November is the simple fact that we're desperate for change in California, that you've had 16 years now of one-party rule, where the Democrats have controlled everything in this state. They've controlled all the statewide offices, a majority in both houses of the legislature, all the big cities and counties, and the results are in, and they're really bad. We've got the highest unemployment rate, the highest cost of living by far. U.S. News and World Report, when their rankings annually, just ranked us 50th out of 50 states for opportunity. And you could go on with the examples of where California is not just doing poorly, but doing worse than any other state.
0: What have you been doing here in the States professionally since 2012 that would give you the qualification to be governor? We mainly know you as a Fox News host, which, you know, in the era of Trump, that certainly has been a credential. We have Pete Hegseth, Jeannie Pirro, Sean Duffy, and many more come from that world.
1: Well, you also have, in the form of a former governor here, former Governor Reagan, someone who'd made their mark in that, brought what you could broadly describe as the media. But actually, what I would point to is not just what I've done here. And just to directly answer your question, when we moved here in 2012, I taught for a couple of years at Stanford. Then I started a business here and then moved into this very unexpected new career in the media. But really what I would point to over the course of my career is a broad set of experiences, both in business and in government, which I think is a good combination for an executive role. It's that business mindset, a problem-solving mindset. I wouldn't claim that I'd had any kind of spectacular success in business, but I know how to start and run a business. I've been responsible for that, different types of businesses over the years. And then in the UK, actually working there at the heart of a government, trying to make change happen, seeing how hard that is, seeing how difficult it is to implement policy, actually working as part of a coalition government, working across the aisle, as it were.
0: You're known as a supporter of Donald Trump, and Donald Trump has endorsed you. What's been your analysis of his 1 year plus second term as president? Has it been a successful presidency in your view?
1: Yes, especially when you look at the speed with which some of those changes that he promised that the American people voted for have been delivered. I think it's an interesting example of how when you see the thing I'm thinking of in particular is the border, where you had a situation that was completely out of control, I think, looking back on the Biden years, and the speed and effectiveness with which that crisis was brought under control, I think speaks to something that is interesting. In a way, I think Democrats ought to be talking about it more because it can restore the one's faith in government action, the ability of government to actually get something done effectively.
0: What was your reaction to the deployment of ICE in Los Angeles and elsewhere in California, much less in Minnesota, Chicago, and other cities?
1: Yeah, it was a horrible spectacle to see. And I never want to see that.
0: So you would push back against President Trump if that came to the state of California, you were in office.
1: Well, I think it's actually a really good example of how it would be helpful to have a governor that would work cooperatively with the administration. Because the reason that we ended up in that situation where you had awful scenes of violence and chaos and lawlessness and confrontation was because you had a confrontational posture from the California political establishment at every level. And we wouldn't have that when I'm there because we would want to make sure, just as you saw when Obama was president, where you had actually slightly higher levels of immigration enforcement going on without any of this kind of confrontation. I think that is much more the model that I'd like to see.
0: How do you feel about the personality that's in the White House? And that matters. Rhetoric matters in politics. How you present yourself, how you speak, the empathy or lack of it matters. When you hear President Trump talk about wiping out a civilization in one night in Iran, when you take into account his almost daily vituperation on Truth Social and other platforms, is that a model for you?
1: Well, I think that whole part of the political conversation and the media conversation is almost what's gone wrong for California. Because I think that nationalization of our political debate means that we haven't paid attention to what's actually going on here.
0: But the president presents himself in a certain way, and you're saying you're supportive of it, and voters are going to take that into deep account. And as you know, California's the president is not terribly popular. How do you feel about his rhetoric? How do you feel about the fact that this family has taken in billions since the beginning of this second term? How do you feel about the war in Iran? Are you for that?
1: Well, I was definitely supportive at the beginning. I've been on the record about that, not least because of the connection that it drew for me between what happened in Hungary, actually, going all the way back to 1956.
0: Your family emigrated from Hungary in 1956.
1: That was what immediately came to my mind, which was you saw over the years since 1979 in Iran, these periodic brave attempts by people to throw off this authoritarian rule. And each time, despite the professed support from the West, broadly speaking, for what they're trying to do. No help ever came. And it really reminded me of a thing that Hungarians say a lot, those of that generation, which is in 1956, when they stood up against the puppet regime imposed by the Soviet Union in the revolution of 56. Mm-hmm. And they were hoping for help, and nobody came to help us. That's a
0: but
1: term
0: more
1: that
0: recent,
1: you hear.
0: But more recently in Hungary, the candidate who was considered the authoritarian was the incumbent Viktor Orban, who was supported very heartily by President Trump. Did you join President Trump in supporting Viktor Orban?
1: No. I've always been critical of some parts of what he's been doing, but not others. But, you know, the point I really would want to make is, truly, this is a big state with a lot of problems, and that's what I'm focused on. I'm not a political commentator. I'm a participant in the political process, running for office to try and solve some very serious problems affecting the biggest state in our country.
0: So you're pretty close to Donald Trump in your politics, and voters understand that, and you advertise that.
1: Well, I say on policy. I think that's the important point, because in terms of the focus for me is always what happens and what's the impact of policy on real people.
0: Does it concern you that he has a 29% popularity rating in the state of California? And how that'll impact you?
1: No, because I think that the choice for Californians is not a popularity, it's not an opinion poll on President Trump. It's what will happen to me. Will my kids be able to afford a house so that they can stay in California? Right now, you talk to most young people, I get many coming to my town halls up and down the state, and you ask them directly, after college, do you think you'll stay here? The answer is almost always no, because it's impossible to imagine they'll ever be able to afford a home or to start and raise a family here. Those are the things that the election is going to be about in the end, rather than someone's opinion of a national leader that in the end has much less influence on these practical things that affect us in California than the governor of California and the people we elect to positions of power here in our state.
0: You're proposing something called CalDoge. You know, a California version of what Elon Musk and the president led in the very beginning of this second term. Is that an echo that you think is good for you? Do you think Doge was a success on the federal level?
1: Well, it's not just proposing, we're already doing it. We've actually started the work of the very important work of finding so that we can then stop the waste of taxpayer money. I think everyone would agree that if we're taking people's money in taxes, we should want to make sure that it's spent on the things it's supposed to be spent on.
0: Right.
1: And we're already finding that that's not the case. I'll give you a couple of examples. We've now published 4 fraud reports. The second one found that since 2015...
0: When you say we have published, meaning your campaign has published.
1: Yes, we have a team of volunteers working at CalDoge. It's obviously not an official part of the government. We're not elected yet, but we have some volunteers that have been going through public data on spending. Also, we have a technology partner who's been using AI to analyze public records. And so one of the examples, and there's many more that we've, but there's one, in since 2015, from the Climate Change Mitigation Fund, there's been a program that was intended to place solar panels on low-income apartment buildings, something that many people would support. 100 million every year for 10 years. That's 1 billion total. So the program was $100 million a year, solar panels on low-income apartment buildings, 1 billion now up to 2025. We found that the total amount actually spent on the intended purpose was 72 million. 928 million was instead allocated to various nonprofits and activist groups who did other things, but not what the money was supposed to be spent.
0: I should say that some of these numbers are not independently verified, just so I stipulate there. But Elon Musk was sent packing from Washington. I don't think the imagery of Doge in the end was of a kind of organized policy success for this administration. In fact, it resulted in a lot of disaster. It just seems curious to me why you would want to even use the name Doge as something to be recommended in the state of California, even on a political level.
1: Well, I think that it's interesting in this conversation, you're focusing a lot on image and words, and I tend to focus on actions and results.
0: Well, I think words matter. I mean,
1: I agree.
0: The president's words matter, and what we say matters. Sure. I have no apology for that.
1: The idea of making the government more efficient, I think, is a good idea that has broad support. And what you call it, I think, is less important than the work that's done. It's an idea that I think has a resonance that we should try and make the government more efficient. And so you can get into an argument about whether we should have called it someone else. The project that is actually serious work, and there's two parts to it. This is work that's going on right now, and I think it's illustrative of the approach I'm taking to this job, which is, I think you haven't seen from any candidate for governor in California of either party, I don't think it's ever been done, which is not just running a political campaign, but actually doing the work as part of that campaign to fully prepare to take office, ready to go with plans in place. This is an example of that, because if you look at the way things have grown in the last 16 years or even longer, we've got this massive overregulation in California, sprawling bureaucracy. Mm. That's one reason we have the worst business climate in the country, why businesses are leaving, why jobs are not being created. We have the highest unemployment rate. We've got to do something about that. And you don't want to get there, be elected, and start figuring this out. And so actually, the work that we're doing is very serious work.
0: I want to go back to an earlier point about Britain. Ideologically or politically, you split with David Cameron, am I correct?
1: It was over Brexit that we had a difference of opinion. He was obviously against it, and I was for it. So that's that. If that's what you're referring to, yeah, we had a difference.
0: Are you glad that you were for Brexit in the rearview mirror?
1: Very much so. I think it's of a piece with something that's really been a driving part of my political philosophy over the years, which is the decentralization of power. I think that when you look at the way where everywhere power is accumulated and centralized, you tend to get bad results. And I think Brexit was the European Union is a classic example of that. So is California today, by the way, where you have where bureaucracy grows, where centralization grows, where decisions are taken away from the people who are most directly affected by them, you tend to get bad results.
0: One of your former colleagues at Fox News, Tucker Carlson, I hardly need to explain it, has gone into opposition to the president. He says he regrets that he ever supported him. He feels betrayed by him. How do you feel about Tucker Carlson's turn against the president?
1: It's, look, I can understand why all these things are interesting, but it's so far from what I'm focused on, truly. I'm running for governor. We are in an election. We've got a big choice to make. Do we continue with another 4 years of the same kind of ideas and policies that have brought us to this terrible point, or do we make a change?
0: Well, I understand that, but I'm just trying to get a fix on, both for Californians but also nationally, who this guy is that's leading the polls in California and how he feels about the most important person that's endorsed him, namely President Trump. Do you think Donald Trump is a good and decent man?
1: I think that, look, I'm not a priest or a pastor. I'm going to make those kind of judgments, but I tell you this.
0: Why not?
1: I'm certain that all he wants is the best for this country and everyone who lives here. I'm certain of that. And that's what drives.
0: Thank you very much. I appreciate your time.
1: Thank you very much. Good to be with you.
0: Steve Hilton is a candidate for governor of California, and the primary is June 2nd. This is the New Yorker Radio Hour with more to come.
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6: I'm Indira Lakshmanan. The country is heading into midterm primaries with Ohio and Indiana holding key votes on Tuesday. This as Louisiana suspended its congressional primary after the Supreme Court overturned voting maps. We'll take a look at primaries ahead of November's hotly contested midterms. That's next time on Here and Now.
5: 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The following is a public service announcement provided by WBEZ. Chicago River Day is your chance to have an impact on the Chicago River. 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
0: This is the New Yorker Radio Hour. I'm David Remnick. Basketball fans were first introduced to Steve Kerr as a three-point shooting specialist for the Chicago Bulls during the 90s and their championship runs. Playing alongside Michael Jordan, Kerr was by no means the star of the Bulls, but he still holds the record for career three-point percentage. It's in coaching that Kerr has come to the fore in the NBA. Over 12 years, he's led the Golden State Warriors to four titles and a record 73-win season in 2016. Still a remarkable record. He coached the men's Olympic team in 2024 that took home a gold medal. Kerr has also used his platform at times to wade into politics. He spoke at the Democratic National Convention in 2024, and his name comes up sometimes in conversations about candidates for higher office. Charles Bethay, who's a staff writer at The New Yorker, went to see Steve Kerr the other day just after his team, the Warriors, finished their season.
7: So there's some backstory to my meeting Steve. Back in 2018, I actually spent a couple days with his mother in the Pacific Palisades. I'd gone to watch her teach a class called Perceptions of the U.S. Abroad. And rather than stay in a pricey hotel nearby, she said, "Why don't you just come stay with me?" And I showed up, and she put me in Steve's room, which had mostly been stripped of the markings of adolescent Steve, though I did find a few photographs in a closet of him. So I met Steve for the first time in San Francisco, and we had lunch, and then we went and sat down in his office.
8: All right, so thank you very much for doing this. I don't typically sleep in the childhood bedroom of an interview subject before talking to him. This is a first for me. Your mother, as you know, Anne, was kind enough to put me up in 2018. I wrote a story about her for the magazine about her class at UCLA, Perceptions of the U.S. Abroad. Got to know her, became a big fan of her. And as she says, I love this line, the mother of two PhDs, an MBA, and an NBA,
9: which
8: is you.
9: That's right. That's her line. Yeah,
8: it's a great line. And so you were born in Beirut. You spent time in Cairo as well in your childhood, but you spent most of your formative adolescent years in the Palisades?
9: Yeah, mostly in the Palisades with intermittent sabbaticals from my dad. We spent time in, a year in Aix-en-Provence in the south of France when I was in kindergarten. 3 years in Cairo, so sixth grade and then back to L.A. And then we went back to Cairo, ninth and tenth grade. My dad was doing research and writing a book and teaching at the American University in Cairo. And most of the time was in the Palisades, but with these periodic journeys right. overseas.
8: So, but what was it like for you growing up in Cairo and Beirut? Was there a basketball culture in either place, or what were you interested in when you were living in those places?
9: So, yeah, born in Beirut, but I only spent the first year, a year and a half or 2 years of my life there. So Beirut, no, but Cairo, I went to an American school called Cairo American College. I still have great friends from there who I've stayed in touch with. We didn't have a gym. We had an outdoor court, and for 9th and 10th grades, I played on the school team.
8: Did you dominate?
9: I did pretty well. And 9th and 10th grades would have been like 1979, 1980, 81. No gyms in the entire country of Egypt. No basketball gyms. Okay. So every one of our games was played outdoors. Wow. But we played on dirt courts, and to be on the team and to be traveling around Cairo playing on these outdoor courts was just crazy when you look back and think about it now.
8: Right. When you got used to, I guess, judging the wind, which you don't have to do when you're playing
9: and
8: indoors.
9: And the pebbles that were on the dirt courts, and, you know, avoiding. It was like later on I had to deal with the gaps in the floor at the Boston Garden. So those dirt courts in Cairo helped prepare me for that.
8: You mentioned your dad. So he was assassinated in 1984 in Beirut by the Islamic Jihad organization. He was there as president of the American University of Beirut. And in that role, as I understand it, he was very much trying to foster cross-cultural respect, understanding, knowledge, right?
9: Yeah.
8: And so there was an irony, of course, a tragic one in his killing. The time around your father's death, you were at the University of Arizona, correct? And as I understand it, your teammates wore black armbands after his death in solidarity. How did basketball factor or function in your grieving process? Was it part of how you grieved? Was it a distraction from grief?
9: It was literally part of how I grieved. I went to practice the next day. I found out about my dad's death from a phone call from a university colleague of his at 3 a.m. And it was, you know, the worst moment of my life, the most shocking. Even though I knew the danger in Beirut, we just always thought my dad was so well-respected there, had so many Arabic friends. He spoke fluent Arabic. He was fostering goodwill between America and Lebanon. He, you know, was the victim of political terrorism, kind of, you know, near the very beginning of this current era of Islamic extremist terrorism and animosity towards America.
8: When did you realize realistically you could play in the NBA? When did that become a reality for you?
9: Senior year at Arizona, we had a great team. We made the Final Four. Maybe that year I started to dream a little bit that maybe I could sneak into the NBA for a couple of years, have a cup of coffee, make a team, and be able to tell my kids I played in the NBA.
8: Like, right, you touched the court.
9: Yeah, like I thought maybe. But it wasn't until my senior year that I even allowed myself to think about that.
8: What role did you play on that Arizona team?
9: When I got there as a freshman, it was good fortune. Coach Lute Olson was a legend. He'd come from Iowa, and he took the Arizona job and had to rebuild it from scratch. It was a terrible basketball program, and it's the only reason I was there.
8: Because my sense of Arizona, I'm a little younger than you. I wasn't watching then, but my sense when I started following basketball is Arizona's a powerhouse.
9: That's right.
8: Right? So this was pre-powerhouse.
9: This was the whole reason Arizona is a powerhouse now is because of Coach Olson. Yeah. He got there and he turned it around literally in 1 year. My sophomore year, we made the NCAA tournament. My fifth year, my senior year, we made the Final Four. And I was lucky enough to be part of it for 5 years. And that was the experience that paved my entire basketball career.
8: You end up, after playing for a few other teams, you end up on the Bulls. Most of our listeners are familiar with the 90s Bulls, I think. What was your role in that team?
9: Until that point, I played for three different teams. I was bouncing around. I was good enough to survive, but not good enough to thrive. And I was able to thrive in Chicago based on the set of circumstances. Ultimately, playing next to Michael Jordan and feeding off of him because he attracted so much attention
8: and when necessary, roughing him up in practice.
9: Yeah, beating him up a little bit. Yeah.
8: Mother described that to me as you rubbing elbows a bit, which is one of her great euphemisms.
9: Rubbing elbows. Yeah. I like to say I hit him in the fist with my eye, you know, something like that. So.
10: Game clock. It is Michael Jordan time. Scottie Pippen looking for Michael Jordan. Checks the clock. 5 on the 24. Here's Jordan. Did not have the shot.
8: He possessed an incredible suite of skills that made him great, but do you feel like any of those get short shrift when people remember him? Anything in particular about him?
9: I think the younger generation, because they've watched LeBron, automatically says LeBron is the greatest player ever. And the Jordan people, you know, who watched the game back then all say Jordan's the greatest ever, and it's just human nature. I think they're very different players, really.
8: Can you distill that for our audience a little bit?
9: I think LeBron is a better passer, more of a point forward. I've always thought he was the point forward of every team he was on. And his brilliance doesn't lie in the same skill set that Michael's did. It lies in more of a kind of a holistic game where he just he dominates the game with his pace and his athleticism and his passing. And it's ironic, but like I've always felt scoring is secondary for LeBron, but he's the greatest scorer in the history of the NBA.
8: Incidentally,
9: yeah. He became the best scorer of all time. And some of that is longevity, but you know, it's part of his greatness. Is he's available every single night. He's a machine. I mean, I think he's literally the greatest athlete on the face of the planet, and in the course of human history, I think LeBron James is the greatest athlete of all time. Playing with Michael, I saw the killer instinct, the killer mentality, the emotional dominance he had over not only the other team, the officials, the entire arena. He had a dominance about him that I don't see with LeBron. So they're very different. And when I say that, I'm talking about the emotional part of it. Mm-hmm. I think everybody came into a series against Michael knowing they were going to lose. And that's different. That's just very, I mean, there's never been anybody like that. Maybe Bill Russell was like that. But in my lifetime, I've never felt the same way on a basketball floor as I did with Michael. And so the fact that they're such different players, I think they're the two best players of all time, but I think they're very different players.
8: You're starting a team from scratch.
9: I'll take them both.
8: Oh, man, I thought I could trap you
9: with
8: that one.
9: Nope, I'm taking them both.
8: Thought I could trap you.
9: By the way, Steph's on that team, too.
8: you played an era that was famously physical. Charles Oakley, Bill Laimbeer, they were, I guess, in their latter stages of their careers, but they were still playing when you were playing in the league. Where do you land on the question of how today's stars like LeBron would handle the physicality?
9: Oh, LeBron would handle it fine.
8: Yeah.
9: It was, you know, it's really a different game. When people mention the physicality, a lot of that just has to do with the way the game was played. It used to be a low post game. You throw the ball into the big guy, and that's where the battles all happen. Now the battles all happen on the perimeter, and it's a game of pace and space. So, back then, teams didn't spread you out with three-point shooting, so the game was played in a tighter circle, and there was just naturally a lot more contact. But I think also back then, we weren't nearly as concerned with, like too much physicality as a league. You know, guys would literally punch each other and stay in the game back then till a certain point. And we got smarter, you know, and so I think the game today is overall it's faster and it's more skilled than ever. And while it's less physical, that physicality, that the difference in the physicality has more to do with the style of play and the fact that the league just knows people throwing punches at each other might work for hockey, but it doesn't work for basketball. Right. It's not good business for us.
8: We've got UFC and we've got hockey.
9: Yeah.
0: Warriors coach Steve Kerr with the New Yorker's Charles Bethea. We'll continue in just a moment. This is the New Yorker Radio Hour.
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0: This is the New Yorker Radio Hour. I'm David Remnick. Now let's continue our conversation with the veteran NBA player and coach Steve Kerr. He's speaking with our reporter Charles Bethay. Kerr was born in Beirut, the son of an academic, Malcolm Kerr. Malcolm Kerr was serving as president of the American University in Beirut when he was tragically assassinated in 1984 by pro-Iran militants. Kerr's upbringing and losing his father to political violence led him to an interest in politics, and he's not been afraid to speak his mind about the state of our country, even while coaching in the National Basketball Association, and even if that means getting into a spat with Donald Trump.
1: You've been refreshingly willing to speak about politics over the years. The day after Trump's first election in 2016, you delivered what you called a rant at a Warriors press conference, I believe. You described your disgust and disappointment in the result. You referenced a players' meeting you had to talk about it. That was a while ago now, and plenty has happened since. But without naming names, can you share anything you heard in the meeting?
2: I don't remember, but I do remember in the early days of his presidency, as he was establishing this new tone of communication that we were going to have in this country, I was so disgusted that I didn't hold back from showing my disgust and expressing my disgust. I think I've learned that I needed to be better in terms of representing our organization in a way that I could still let my feelings be known, but not get too personal, because I'm representing a large group of people, not only for our organization, but our fans too. And
1: you called him a blowhard, ill-suited to the office.
2: Buffoon, I think, might have made his way in there.
1: So those kinds of direct comments. Can you be specific about what you find most troubling about his leadership or his approach to leadership?
2: Boy, I think it's the approach. I think what really got me was the debates with Hillary, where he stalked her from behind. It was so shocking. And there was a live audience. It reminded me like the Jerry Springer show or something. It all I could think of was all that stuff, you know, that started on TV with the talk shows, like the sensationalized TV.
1: It was all foreshadowing. Yeah.
2: Yeah. Right? It's now entered our political world. And it was just so shocking, because in my life up until that time, there had been a sense of decorum that was expected. You know, Reagan and Tip O'Neill were really good friends. They went to lunch every week, Democratic Speaker of the House, Republican President, knowing they had to work together to get stuff done. That was politics. There was a decorum. There was a sense of decency that people were watching, that we wanted our country to embody a certain dignity that was embodied in politics, regardless of policy, right? And regardless of even corruption. Mm-hmm. Like, yes, there was corruption. There's been corruption from the, you know, beginning of mankind, but that stuff would be dealt with. And so we lost that. I don't think it's all Trump's fault. I think it was happening before Trump, the forces in social media, the forces in our country, the division.
1: He's a symptom, in other words, not a root,
2: yeah, I think he's
1: cause.
2: A symptom, but he definitely has, taken advantage of that, mm-hmm. To some extent, to gain power and to consolidate power. And he's using it to drive a wedge between all of us. And he's not the only one who's done that, but he's the president. He's got the most power.
1: How have you chosen when you have chosen to speak out? How have you chosen when to what moments to choose?
2: I just try to do it wisely. As I said, early in his first tenure, I probably went overboard.
1: As judged by how?
2: By some of the, calling the president a buffoon. I kind of regret that, even though I felt it in my heart. And even though a lot of people agreed with me, I just, I don't think it was the right approach. And
1: because it's a low road, or because?
2: Because I am representing the Gold State Warriors. I think it's better to point out policy decisions, but also American values in general. Like, I think we've kind of lost our way. That's not news, but it's more valuable to point out why we've lost our way and what's wrong with the things that he does, rather than calling him a name.
1: You play golf. Your mother, I think, told, she's my source here, obviously, a lot of this stuff. She told me you played golf with Obama. Uh-huh. And can you share anything about, I mean, he loves the NBA. He loves basketball, plays basketball a bit. What was he interested in talking about just topically with you? And what stood out for you?
2: Well, I wanted to talk about the Middle East and he wanted to talk about the NBA. And, and so we ended up talking about both. It was his 60th birthday. He brought a group of friends to Monterey to play golf. And we have a mutual friend, Tom Friedman, the columnist for the New York Times.
1: He was a Beirut bureau chief, right?
2: That's right.
1: When you were there.
2: Yeah, he was like 27 years old, and he became friends with my dad as a bureau chief. And so Tom has remained a family friend ever since. Whenever I go to Washington, we get together and have breakfast, and I read all of his stuff, and I think the world of him. And he's friends with Obama. So... They played golf all week, and I think they kept a spot open for one guest, one visitor every day, and I got to join and play Pebble Beach with.
1: Where did you stack up in terms of the results?
2: Well, there's a handicap system, so
1: I don't know much about golf. Yeah.
2: But it was amazing. Yeah. It was one of the thrills of my life to play Pebble Beach with President Obama. Yeah. And so I got to ask him a lot about his worldview and. He got to ask me a lot about the NBA. Mm-hmm. He loves basketball. And and then we had dinner afterwards. So it was a really like a full day and one of the best experiences of my life.
1: I remember seeing your remarks after the Uvalde school shootings 2022. This was, I think, during a press conference during the finals. And you said that our country was being held hostage by senators who wouldn't vote for widely popular common sense gun reform.
3: I'm tired. I'm so tired of getting up here and offering condolences to the devastated families that are out there. I'm so tired of the, excuse me, I'm sorry. I'm tired of the moments of silence. Enough.
1: And I was thinking as I saw that, first, this is what informed and impassioned advocacy looks like. And second, that you might have a future in politics if you wanted one, which I don't think you've ever suggested that you do.
2: Yeah.
1: But just to ask you again, have you considered it? It seems like at a crossroads right now, potentially, right? Your contract has run out. You're making decisions over the next few weeks. I'm not suggesting you're going to jump into the governor's race in California,
2: right.
1: But you know, I mean, you could be popular if you chose to use your platform.
2: Well, that's flattering, and I appreciate it. I don't have any desire to go into politics. I love basketball. This is my world. This is all of my friends and my people are in this world. And whether I keep coaching the Warriors or not, I imagine I'll be involved in basketball. And I love it, and my family loves it, and I'm very content doing what I'm doing. But I'm very flattered that that people would even bring that up.
1: Fair enough. On a lighter note, and we're getting towards the end here, I wrote a few years ago about adding a four-pointer to the game. I interviewed Larry Bird. Larry, who entered the league the same year the three-pointer was added, was like, this game evolves. It's always evolving. There could be a four-pointer down the road. He'd be open to it. Do you have any sort of knee-jerk responses to that
2: idea? I would never do a four-point play. In fact, I would even consider getting rid of the three-point line.
1: Say more about that. As the guy who holds the all-time record for percentage, come on.
2: I just think that the game as it was designed is really to create the best shots possible. And that's why in the early days of the game, you just throw it inside to the big guy. The three-point line came from the ABA. It's 1979, and the NBA decided to adopt it. And I think it was really effective. It makes for an exciting play. But the analytics revolution has created a weird situation where we all know exactly where the highest efficiency shots are. And so it's layups, it's corner threes, because the corner three is 22 feet and not 23.9 like the up above the break threes. And you have this whole no man's land between those areas, right? So if you shoot a 22 footer now from the top of the key, that's considered a really bad shot. I just think that some ways the game has gotten homogenized by the analytics revolution and the 3-point line, the combination. And so, you know, even though I think there's great coaches and there's a lot of creativity, I wonder if the game would get more creative if we got rid of the 3-point line.
1: More fun to watch.
2: Maybe. Fun to watch, but
1: there's less of a role for Steve Kerr.
2: Yeah, I wouldn't make it in the NBA, but I you know, I just throw it out there for fun. It's not anything that I would ever propose. That's not happening. But I think it's an interesting thought experiment.
1: What can you distill? What drives you at this point?
2: What drives me is that I love what I do every day, and so I wake up excited to come to the gym and coach basketball and collaborate with the staff and see the players and try to help them achieve something. That's an amazing life, and that's all that really matters, you know, is do you enjoy what you do every day and are you fulfilled? And I still am. Yeah. So winning is obviously much more fun than losing, but losing's just a part of it. And this year was our worst season we've ever had. No, I take that back. Second worst. COVID year, we had the worst record in the league. But I don't look at it like I'm a failure now, you know, or I was wildly successful then, even though that's how everyone measures things. I'm well aware this is life, you know, this is all part of your existence as a coach, as a human being, and you're going to experience everything. And you want to help people have that perspective and really embrace the things that are going to be there for them every day, which is the joy that comes from competing and the camaraderie that comes from being part of a team. And that stuff occurs even on losing teams, you know, and it's especially important on losing teams to make sure those things are happening. You know?
1: You sound like a guy who wants to come back. And if it's your choice, then you would, but it's a combination of choices.
2: Yeah. Right? This is a really interesting situation. And I'm very respectful of the organization and their place in the universe right now. And I know how this stuff works. There's most coaching runs just last a certain amount of time. And then it's, you know, it's best for everybody to move forward. And what we have to figure out is now that time, because what complicates it is, you know, we still have Steph and Draymond and
1: for another year each, right?
2: Yeah, another year each on their contracts. And I don't want to abandon those guys. Love those guys and I love working with them. I love my job, but I respect the fact that the organization has to think about what's next. And, you know, is it time to bring in someone new to sort of lay out the foundation or lay out the path and a new foundation? If that's the case, then I totally respect that. But, you know, if Steph and Draymond were retiring this year, I think this would be an easy decision. We all go out together and the organization takes their new path but it's not that easy, because I think Steph's going to play another couple of years and I think we can still do some good things together. But these are all conversations that will happen, you know, in the next week or two, and we'll figure it out. And whatever happens, it's going to end well.
1: Fair enough. Thank you very much for your time.
2: Yeah,
1: I really appreciate this.
2: My pleasure. Yeah.
1: Yeah.
2: Thanks, Charlie.
0: Steve Kerr, coach of the Golden State Warriors, talking with staff writer Charles Bethay. 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I'm David Remnick. 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
10: Many of us dream of making an impact on the world. 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
17: The feeling that comes from an impact doesn't last. 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
10: Charting the many paths to meaning. 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
18: Live from NPR News in Washington, I'm Janine Herbst. President Trump says the U.S. will guide stranded ships through the Strait of Hormuz starting tomorrow. The military says it will use 15,000 service members, guided missile destroyers, and more than 100 land and sea-based aircraft. This as the war in Iran is at a stalemate. NPR's Tamara Keith has more.
19: Global oil prices are up. The price of regular gasoline in the U.S. is averaging well over $4 a gallon. And the critical Strait of Hormuz has been functionally closed for weeks. Now, President Trump says that for humanitarian reasons, to get ships and crews safely out of the area, the U.S. will guide them through the strait. He's calling it Project Freedom. Quote, if in any way this humanitarian process is interfered with, that interference will unfortunately have to be dealt with forcefully. Iran hasn't agreed to reopen the strait. It is one of many matters on the table as the U.S. and Iran trade and reject proposals to end the war. Tamara Keith, NPR News.
18: The World Health Organization says three people died from an outbreak of a dangerous respiratory virus on a cruise ship in the Atlantic. NPR's Rob Stein has more.
20: The WHO says six people aboard the cruise ship have been infected with the Hantavirus.